0: his honorary membership at the golf club. Here's some reaction on News 24 this morning.
1: When you're a candidate for office, you can make commitments and say, if I am elected, then this is what I will do and this is what will happen.
2: And you declare
1: this
2: any conflicts of interest. And you declare your conflicts
1: democracy.
2: Of interest and the Prime Minister
1: read.
2: Did
1: can
2: not declare
1: read,
2: his conflict
1: I just want to
2: of
1: read
2: interest.
1: A quote.
2: That is the issue, that he didn't declare a conflict of interest, not that the commitment was made. And he's the Prime Minister
1: like
2: that sits in ERC
1: the
2: and Cabinet.
1: The finance rules are very clear. When you are the decision maker, the Minister signing stuff off, that's when you are accountable under finance law for conflicts of interest. That's why coalition ministers had to resign.
0: Laura, these revelations by Peter Credlin overnight raising questions about the process of this grants program. Laura?
3: Yeah, really interesting. Another interesting question time coming up today, I suspect. Ruben, thank you. Well, One Nation's new leader in New South Wales claims he has been taken out of context after he gave a speech at an anti-abortion rally in Sydney last night. Let's go to our New South Wales political reporter, Julia Bradley. She's at State Parliament. You have fresh video of the speech and you've just spoken with Mike Newman, who'll come on the show as well to clean things up, I suspect.
4: Wonderful to hear, Laura. Yeah, Mike Newman telling News 24 that he's been taken out of context. This is after comments he made at an anti-abortion rally in Sydney last night have generated quite a bit of debate. Now, this was organised by an anti-abortion activist, Dr. Joanna Rowe. She's also a donor to the Liberal Party, and it was organised on the back of a bill which has been introduced to New South Wales Parliament by Libertarian MP John Ruddock. Now, John Ruddock's bill seeks to end sex selection abortions. Mike Newman, the former New South Wales Trade Commissioner turned One Nation's man for Macquarie Street, telling the crowd One Nation wants to end abortion in New South Wales.
5: I want to make sure that same-sex abortion is stopped. We want to make sure that people have the right to life, and we will vote for you in favour of that. If One Nation is lucky enough to be elected by you, the people, we will serve you, we will make sure there is right to life, we will make sure that everyone here is supported by a One Nation government that is working for you to make sure that babies live. And Joanna has my number. She can call me at any time, because if this falls tomorrow, you can be sure if we win power, we will put it straight back on the agenda.
4: Mike, since telling News 24 he's been taken out of context, he's given us this statement saying One Nation policy is clear. We're opposed to late-term abortion, which is currently legal right up until birth in Australia through all 40 weeks of pregnancy. We're also opposed to sex-selective abortion, which sees unborn children being targeted for abortion just because they're girls. The vast majority of Australians oppose these things. Some reaction a short time ago from the New South Wales Premier and his federal colleagues in Canberra for One Nation.
6: I think that's the difference between running a protest party and leading a mainstream political party that could take office and form government. It's not hypothetical when you're in office. You have to make decisions. You must be clear and consistent.
7: We have a policy in One Nation towards late-term abortions. That is policy that we do not agree with late-term abortions. And we're on the side of the vast majority of the public with that. It's an item that we all have our separate views. It probably goes back to a conscience view.
4: So, Laura, in 2019, abortion was decriminalised in New South Wales, the last Australian state to make that move. Debate on that bill, the longest in history in the upper house. It took 5 days. So under the bill, we do see that abortion is out of the criminal code, allowing terminations up to 22 weeks, as well as later abortions if two doctors approve. So more to come on this throughout the day, Laura.
3: Jules, thank you. Appreciate it. And as mentioned, we'll speak to Mike Newman sometime this hour. Let's get some more breaking news out of Canberra now. It's in relation to Labor's migration plan. Live to our chief election analyst, Tom Connell. Tom, what have you got for us?
8: Yeah, well, this address from Tony Burke is now going to go ahead tomorrow. So Labor will unveil its plan on immigration to effectively cut the net overseas migration, the NOM. So it's going to happen at the National Press Club. This was the address cancelled about a month ago when it couldn't be landed at Cabinet. So there was a plan put forward, there was disagreement, and there was a cancelled address at the last minute by Tony Burke. So the minister will stand up tomorrow. It does happen on the same day the latest net overseas migration figures come out, Laura, and this highlights the problem for the government, that their aim has been for net overseas migration of about 220,000 or so. The last figure was 300,000, and the expectation is even with some of the measures they've been making recently, it's still going to be in the order of 260,000 plus. So they're not getting anywhere near their target. They're going to unveil things which are likely to include things such as reducing the visas for family members of students. It might be some, it might be all. We'll see the detail. But there'll also be a big focus as well on the other side, people who are not leaving at the same rate they were before. So we've had an issue in Australia where people on temporary visas, in particular students, graduates and also temporary skilled migrants. About a decade ago, there were about 770,000 of them in the country at any one time, Laura. That figure, even after a drop with COVID and a surge back up, is about 1.5 million, so it's doubled. So it's a big part of why the NOM is so high. So we are expected to hear from the government on things they might do on that. And one of the measures will be a lot of people on so-called bridging visas, so staying in the country, applying for a visa, in some cases knowing they won't get it, but it means in the interim they can stay and they can work. So the government has a big backlog to work through here, so we're expecting some measures to address that. So it's going to be a fascinating address. We've got One Nation putting out, well, basically a page, so more perhaps akin to some ideals they'd like rather than a fully-fledged policy. The Coalition's one is imminent, and this will be Labor's. So a pretty last-minute confirmation, but we've been on standby, I can say, with my National Press Club hat on, Laura. The chefs and the staff will be busy at work, so it'll all go ahead tomorrow.
3: Thanks, Mr. President. Appreciate the update. We'll see you soon. Let's head to Victoria now. The Premier, Ben Carroll, has dodged questions on why he didn't support an opposition push to introduce Jack's Law last year. Live to Jack Nyhoff in Melbourne, Victorian Labor has announced an election pledge now on expanding these knife search powers. What explanation has the Premier given for why they haven't done it sooner?
9: Well, Ben Carroll telling the media pack there, Laura, that he's just become the Premier. He wasn't back then, but that's forgetting the fact that he was the Deputy Premier, of course. Now, it was November last year when Victoria's opposition tried to legislate Jack's Laws, expanding police search powers here in Victoria. The government at the time failed to support it. Seemingly this morning, they've decided to U-turn on that position, pledging to legislate Jack's Law if they win the November state election. Of course, this is an expansion of police search powers. Currently in Victoria, Victoria Police need to declare a designated zone to enact stop and search powers using metal detecting wands to search for weapons like knives. These powers would mean they'd be able to do it anywhere, anytime in public right across the state of Victoria. Premier Ben Carroll just last hour questioned on why the government, since he is in government right now, didn't do it sooner.
10: 2 points. First and foremost, I'm a new Premier, giving Victorians the focus on community safety. Some people might say this is back to basics. I'd say it's common sense, doing everything we can to get knives off our streets. I'm proud of this announcement. We will do it. Give Victorians the safety that they deserve for their young ones going out every night.
11: Please don't say you're the Premier.
10: I've now promised Victorians, and I promise Jack's parents, under my leadership, I will introduce Jack's Law. Any other questions on any other topics?
9: Sticking very, very, very, very closely to his talking points there and avoiding the substance of the questions from the press pack this morning. Now, 10,000 knives have been seized in Victoria with the current search powers, but the Victorian government has faced some difficulty with them, with court action in the federal court.
10: You may be aware there is a federal court process underway on our designated areas. So we will make sure these laws are watertight when introduced into the Parliament in early 2027.
9: Of course, Jack's Law is modelled off laws that were introduced in Queensland following the tragic, fatal stabbing of Jack Beasley in 2019 outside a Gold Coast supermarket. As part of this election pledge, Ben Carroll also promising to purchase 1,200 additional metal detecting wands and recruit 1,500 police officers, open a new police academy. The opposition leader, Jess Wilson, had previously pledged to recruit 3,000 police officers and reopen 40 police stations if re-elected. Of course, we know crime is a big problem here in Victoria, and it's a big election issue too, Laura.
3: Jack, thank you. The Gold Coast Mayor Tom Tate has lashed out at a journalist swearing when pressed over his claim that he dined with President Donald Trump. Lauren Forbes has this story for us. Lauren, you brought to us last hour that Tom Tate is going to speak a little bit later today. He's going to clear up this, let's say, conjecture about whether he actually did have dinner with Donald Trump.
12: Yes, Laura, I've been told by the office of Mayor Tom Tate that he will be addressing the media at about lunchtime, 12:30 Australian Eastern Standard Time, and it's there that he'll apologise for the profanity used. But questions still remain as to what really truly happened at Mar-a-Lago. It all dates back in February, and that's where Mayor Tom Tate, he went on the radio here on the Gold Coast, really boasting about his experience at the Florida estate, saying he shared tomahawk steaks with President Donald Trump and his family, as well as really expensive bottles of wine. But the White House this morning, well, they've come out and told News 24 that this dinner never occurred in the first place. Trump Organization even going a step further, doubling down, telling the ABC that all of these claims by Mayor Tom Tate are a complete fabrication of the truth. And yesterday, well, that's where we saw that fiery clash. Mayor Tom Tate really pressed about this supposed dinner that took place back in February and who covered what when it comes to the costing of that dinner.
13: How much would it cost you?
14: Isn't it private?
13: Well, did you get my friends?
14: No.
13: Okay, how much did you pay last
14: year? It's private.
13: You see, when there is a...
14: Yeah, it's private. The payment, I just told you, the invoice, the payment. What's... Why are you so aggressive? Even the ABC?
13: Yeah.
12: And it is worth noting here that Mayor Tom Tate originally disclosed that all those costings linked to his trip to Mar-a-Lago, well, that was covered by the Trump Organisation. He's then backflipped and turned around and said that he's covered it privately. News 24 reached out to Mayor Tom Tate's office. He refused to comment further about this drama that's really occurring about his visit there, instead issuing this statement, his office. It's there that it says that their visit to Mar-a-Lago was private and all costs associated with that visit were paid by Mr. Tate privately. So there you have it. There's still huge questions here, Laura, and I'm sure a huge media scrum will be questioning Mayor Tom Tate in a short time about what really happened in Mar-a-Lago.
3: Yeah, looking forward to that, Lauren. Thank you. Well, musician Ed Sheeran has broken his silence on the decision to drop singer Macklemore from the remainder of his North American tour. Sheeran says it wasn't his call in the end. Let's go to senior reporter Matt Taylor, who joins us live now. Four support acts have also pulled out.
15: Yeah, the tour really thrown into chaos, Laura, as a result of this. Four support acts saying they support Macklemore, so they'll not be appearing alongside Ed Sheeran. Now, Ed Sheeran saying that the decision was not his to remove Macklemore, and it was the promoters after he made some pro-Palestinian remarks at a concert back in New Jersey a few weeks ago, and that prompted some of the owners of stadiums to say that they wouldn't allow future concerts to proceed if Macklemore was present. Now, this included Robert Kraft, who is a billionaire and a supporter of Israel. Now, let's give you some of Ed Sheeran's statement, breaking his silence overnight and saying that Macklemore coming off tour was a promoter's decision. It was not mine. I would never let down the fans who made the plans, nor would I abandon the touring crew and the other support acts and musicians who rely on me for work and make a living. He then went on to condemn the conflict between Israel and Palestine himself, saying, I'm appalled by the conflict between the two. The suffering and pain caused on both sides is a human tragedy, and there are too many wars across the world causing immeasurable pain, none of which should be tolerated. We have seen some swift action by four of those support acts that were due to fill the void. with Macklemore now being removed from the performances. This includes the Irish acts Aaron Rowe, Bioga, the Danish band Lucas Graham, and also Phineas, who is, by the way, Billie Eilish's brother, saying that they would not be appearing on tour. We've also heard political reaction as well. Politician and activist AOC saying this decision really quashes free speech.
16: What has happened with the act, and not just in removing Macklemore from the lineup, but when you see what Robert Kraft did to line up all of the stadiums to censor speech in that one specific way, it's become clear that this is not just about one music artist or two music artists, but this is about how just a handful of stadium owners and the elite can prevent an entire massive issue.
15: Laura, Ed Sheeran's tour of North America continues until early November.
3: Okay, Matt, thanks so much for that. Stay with us here on AM Agenda after the break. We're going to speak to Mike Newman. He's the One Nation leader in New South Wales. I'll see you on the other side.

0: The Senate has voted to establish an inquiry into bank mortgage offset accounts after thousands of customers were incorrectly charged interest over several years. Let's bring in our business reporter, Ed Boyd, now. Ed, the inquiry is expected to request evidence from bank CEOs.
1: Yeah, so bank chief executives are likely to be called to appear before this Senate inquiry, which they voted to establish. There's going to be a final report not until June 2027. So we're looking at about a 9-month odd inquiry here. But really, this is all because so many Australians have a mortgage and a lot of them pay a fee to have an offset account. Obviously, the benefit of an offset account is if you have savings in that account, you only pay interest on the total loan minus the savings. So in some cases, you can save quite a bit of money in interest over the life of a 30-year loan with an offset account. However, earlier this year, in July, ASIC put out a report looking into offset accounts, and they found that banks had been charging customers interest incorrectly. In some cases, banks didn't realise the customer was paying for an offset account, so the account wasn't linked up to their savings account. So there was a few sort of things going on in the background which resulted in ASIC getting banks to pay back $55 million in compensation to thousands of Australians between 2023 and 2025. So clearly offset accounts are widely used by lots of Australians with a mortgage, and we want them to be used correctly. We want people to be charge the correct fees. So that's basically what this Senate inquiry that's been set up by the Liberal Senator Andrew Bragg this morning. He's got a media release out on it. Expect to hear from big bank bosses in the coming months, Laura, on this topic.
0: Okay, another big business story today. Global asset manager Brookfield is buying an Australian plumbing business.
1: Yeah, this business is called Reliance Worldwide. They've got a series of many brands across the plumbing sector, including SharkBite, which basically links pipes together. You can see some footage on the screen here. But essentially, over the past 12 months, Brookfield has been making small bids for Reliance, and they've slowly increased the bidding till today. Reliance accepted the bid. You can see the share price during the course of that takeover offers, they've gone up about almost 50% in the past 6 months. So this is a deal that needs shareholder approval, but Reliance have said we accept the deal, so it's likely to go through. Just a couple of other quick charts for you this morning. I'll just quickly show you. Next page here, you've got the ASX 200. We're back in the green after about a week of being in the red. The market's been down about 3% over the past week, so it's coming back a little bit today. And then on the last page, we might have the Brent crude oil chart, which was above 108 last night. It's come down very slightly, but Brent crude oil is still obviously a massive cost, which is pushing up inflation across the world, particularly here in Australia, Laura.
0: Okay, Ed, thanks so much for the update. We'll see you soon. Let's speak to One Nation leader Mike Newman now. This is what he had to say last night.
2: I want to make sure that same-sex abortion is stopped. We want to make sure that people have the right to life, and we will vote for you in favour of that. If One Nation is lucky enough to be elected by you, the people, we will serve you, we will make sure there is right to life, we will make sure that everyone here is supported by a One Nation government that is working for you to make sure that babies live. And Joanna has my number. She can call me at any time, because if this falls tomorrow, you can be sure if we win power, we will put it straight back on the agenda.
0: Okay, joining me now in the studio is One Nation leader in New South Wales, Mike Newman. Do you stand by all of that?
3: Hi, Laura. Well, I would say, first of all, I poorly worded that. The One Nation policy is pretty simple. We're against sex-selective abortion and late-term abortion, that's it. It's not about a blanket ban. So my remarks there, obviously in a crowd of 10,000 people, I guess I spoke out of turn. I said I own it, that I incorrectly sort of put that forward. So, as I said, I take responsibility. I call it a foot-in-the-mouth moment. It seems to be the going term. But that is our position.
0: So you weren't taken out of context. You misspoke.
3: I misspoke.
0: Okay.
3: I misspoke.
0: So what is your position?
3: So as I mentioned before, it is only about sex-selective abortion and late-term abortion up to 40 weeks.
0: Okay, well, let's address that. Sex-selective abortion is banned under the New South Wales Health Policy Directive.
3: It's not banned, it's opposed. And that's what this legislation going forward to Parliament today is all about.
0: What would be the difference? Do you think?
3: Well, again, if it's opposed, it's a sort of like a philosophical position as opposed to a legal
0: one. Do you accept in New South Wales you cannot have an abortion if it's just because you don't want the sex of the baby?
3: Well, the question would be, if you look at the Marie Curie, the university studies have shown that there is very strong evidence to show that there is sex-selective abortion. How it is termed and how it is reported by government is something completely different.
0: But that doesn't happen in New South Wales. The law does not allow sex-selective abortion.
3: The position is that it is opposed, it is not banned.
0: Right.
3: Right? That's the difference. So it's not banned, it's opposed. But the thing is, going on, well, the evidence...
0: And you're saying it happens.
3: We have evidence to suggest that it has happened.
0: From who?
3: So I was speaking to Joanna Howe, Dr. Joanna Howe, who is all across this topic. We were having a discussion this morning on this very topic.
0: Joanna Howe's the authority here?
3: No. The university that she has cited for that has shown that to be the case.
0: How prevalent do you think sex-selective abortion is in New South Wales?
3: Well, higher than you would imagine. And, you know, we're saying up to potentially 40% is going that way.
0: 40% of all births?
3: All abortions.
0: Right. Which would be how many? Late term?
3: Not so much. There are some late term that are being... I don't have the exact numbers off the top of my head. Mm. I'll be brutally honest with you there.
0: Any idea? Like ballpark?
3: Put it this way. I think there are there are 73 million abortions worldwide. I mean, coming to an Australian context, the numbers are lower, of course, much lower than
0: that.
3: But
0: you're the New South Wales leader for One Nation.
3: This is true.
0: So let's stick to New South Wales.
3: Yeah, let's stick to New South
0: Wales. Do you have a ballpark idea of how many of these sex-selective abortions you think happen in New South Wales?
3: I'll come back to you with the exact number. I'm not going to sort of make a guess and then be wrong. But all I'm saying is that my comments last night were on me, and I own the fact that I misspoke, right? And I'm very apologetic to those who took that the wrong way. What I am saying is that One Nation has a very strong view to make sure that sex selection and also late-term abortion, we want to make sure it's in the legislation right. That would be banned.
0: You're standing by sex-selective abortion here, but you can't tell me, even a ballpark, how often this happens in New South Wales. And it is a public directive that this doesn't happen. So are you saying doctors are performing sex-selective abortions, which is against the law?
3: Well, the evidence that I've been given shows that to be the case.
0: From Joanna Howe?
3: And the university that she cited that from. Sorry, at the moment I don't have the number off the top of my head.
0: Her university says that this is happening?
3: Correct.
0: And doctors are doing that?
3: That's right.
0: But you don't know how many?
3: I don't know. I don't have the number from the top of my head. I'll happily go back and find out the exact numbers, but what we're saying is that that is the position.
0: Do you think this is a top-order issue for voters of New South Wales?
3: Well, look, certainly those two issues are very much supported, like 95% of people support that position, right, in surveys that show that sex-selective and late-term is not supported by the entire.
0: No one would support that. That's why it's... That's why it's banned under the public health order in New South Wales.
3: It's opposed, not banned. But look, my issue here for One Nation more broadly is I want to bring an economic agenda here.
0: Well, right? Why are you talking about abortion then, Mike?
3: Because I was invited to speak at that rally.
0: Yeah.
3: Right? And as I said, I own it. It's on me that I made that mistake.
0: What, speaking at the rally?
3: Or? No, that I misspoke. Not that I spoke at the rally, that I misspoke. Mm.
0: Late-term abortion...
3: Yes.
0: As opposed to sex-selective abortion. How prevalent is that in New South Wales?
3: Well, you've asked me that question before.
0: No, I asked you about sex selection.
3: Oh, sorry.
0: I asked you about the sex-selective abortion, not late-term. Do you have any idea how many people...
3: In terms of late-term? As I said, I don't have the figures off the top of my head. I know this is a gotcha moment for me and
0: I'm not trying to do a gotcha moment here.
3: It's a very good question and I don't know the answer to it at this very point. And so I say to the viewers out there, I will get back to you on those numbers. Right. But the point is that from a One Nation perspective, that's our policy on abortion. But I think, you know, from memory, you know, again, the numbers are not coming at the top of my head.
0: Do you personally know anyone who has had a late-term abortion?
3: Well, I've been living in Japan for the last 25 years, so the answer would be no.
0: Okay. Even, you know, broader than New South Wales. Do you know anyone that's ever needed to have a late-term abortion?
3: Not personally, no.
0: And do you think it is prevalent? I'm not trying to get you on the numbers.
3: As I said, from what I've been... For the people who are dealing with this exclusively, right, that's what they're telling me.
0: Who?
3: I
0: the people who were dealing with this exclusively, Joanna Howe.
3: Yeah.
0: Yeah.
3: She has been discussing this with me and in terms of she was leading that rally and she's one of the strongest proponents for this, right? And that's, as I said, that is the source that's been coming to me and I've been listening to that. So you can take that whichever way you will.
0: But you're the leader of One Nation. It's I just wonder why you're putting so much stock in what Joe and Howes are telling you.
3: Well, I mean, it's a question of if I'm putting stock in her, I don't have any reason to disbelieve her. I've read some of her you know, and spoken to her at length about these sorts of things. If I don't have the numbers off the top of my head, you know, as I apologise to people out there, and that's on me. Again, I own that as well.
0: I think the numbers don't matter as much. I'm just asking you to put perhaps yourself in the shoes of a woman who needs a late-term abortion. Are you still opposed to abortion if the mother's health is at risk or the baby has fatal or lethal abnormalities?
3: Of course, on a case-by-case basis. Like, as I said, this is not one size fits all for everything, right? So on special grounds, of course, you'd take that into consideration.
0: Right. And at the moment, that's what the law requires, and it requires two specialist doctors. This is above 22 weeks to have a late-term abortion. Mm-hmm. Is that not enough of a safeguard?
3: Well, if the evidence is showing otherwise, right, and I said I don't have the numbers off the top of my head and I apologise for that, but if that's what's out
0: there... you do have the evidence.
3: Yeah, no,
0: from
3: I have
0: Joanna
3: the evidence
0: Howe.
3: In terms of the actual specific numbers off the top of my head.
0: Okay.
3: That's what I'm pointing to.
0: So how often do you think women are going to seek an abortion at 22 weeks when they've got a belly showing just because they've changed their mind?
3: Well, look, the numbers of those people would be quite small, I would imagine. I mean, my wife's due to give birth in 2 weeks, right? So I'm in the midst of all this sort of stuff as we speak, right? So, you know, in terms of the wonderment of, you know, ultrasound, seeing the face...
0: Well, congratulations,
3: all the rest
0: Mike,
3: of it. Yeah, look, and again, but the point is, you know, this policy that we have put forward, right, is about making sure that babies are protected long-term and sex selection-wise, right? That's what we want. They're debating it on Parliament. Why would we be having a vote on that bill if that wasn't going to be put forward?
0: How many women do you think go in, though, after 22 weeks or even at 38 weeks and decide to terminate their baby?
3: I would say very few.
0: Yes.
3: I'd say very few, but the point is what we would like to see that, you know, there is a pathway potentially for adoption and things like that, so that a baby that's... because what we're, you know, we've heard stories of babies being left in petri dishes to die and things like that, right?
0: In petri dishes?
3: Well, at least when they're born, they're not given the right to live.
0: They're born preemie?
3: No, as in a late term abortion.
0: Sure. But how often do you think that happens?
3: Very little. Right? You can say one or 100 or 1,000.
0: My problem is here, I mean, your wife is pregnant right now.
3: Yes.
0: Can you ever imagine a woman in that circumstance going to a doctor and frivolously saying, I want an abortion, I've decided I don't want to have this baby at 22, 35 or even 38 weeks? I put it to you, Mike, that it just doesn't happen.
3: No, look,
0: there might be very rare circumstances.
3: That is correct.
0: So you want to legislate... and there's legislation already there, by the way. There are protections in place. You want to legislate for what exactly? For the very rare circumstances. This seems to me, and you see you've been living in Japan for the last 25 years, that this is the importation of an Americanization of our politics, that people this is not in their first order of priority. Would you at least agree with that?
3: Well, that's right. But as I said, I attended a rally. It was reported in the press that I was against all abortion.
0: You weren't forced there.
3: No, I wasn't forced. I attended a rally. Did I say forced? I said I attended a rally of my own free will. I was invited to that. I spoke. I misspoke. I own that, as I've said before. But my bigger vision here for New South Wales goes straight back to the economy, right? This is the main target that I want to bring is not we're not a party of just, you know, immigration and the one-trick pony party that a lot of people like to paint us as.
0: Yeah.
3: I have a real economic vision for New South Wales, which is completely different to what the other two parties are offering.
0: Do you think you've undercut yourself, maybe kneecapped yourself by going to that rally last night? If you want to talk about the economy...
3: Well, I mean...
0: You didn't think that would be a distraction?
3: No. Look, Laura, I mean, I attend many things. I was invited. I'm trying to get a public persona out there so people get to understand who is Mike Newman. I hope they see that I'm honest and I'm not going to tell you lies and try and give you false numbers which will be fact-checked and then whatever, right? I'll own my mistakes, one. Two, on the economic front, I think that there is a huge agenda here that I want to speak more about, and I'm happy to speak to you at length in the future about this. because it's totally different to what we've got. What we've got in New South Wales right now is over-regulation, over-taxation, and we've got a system which is not working. Mm. You know, we've got at a federal level, we've got, GDP per capita falling, right? That's not a good place to be. And I think that it comes down to our economic policy settings, both at state and federal level, which is going to be, a bigger issue than just purely looking at those sorts of numbers.
0: What about the bosses in Canberra? Were they disappointed you went to that rally last night and this has served as a distraction when you do want to talk about the economy?
3: To be honest, I'm sure that, I had text messages this morning and I owned up to what I said. That's it. I haven't sort of been dragged through the coals or raked through the coals or anything like that. All I'll say is that, I'm new to the political game, right? And I'm sure there's going to be many more times where, this happens. And once again, I'll own it, right? I will own it. I'll never be afraid to sort of front up when I haven't known something. And I hope that people can see there is a level of authenticity there that I'm not prepared to BS people, right? And truth-telling is probably one of the things that hopefully will be one of my strongest suits for coming in this election.
0: All right, let's talk economics next time we've got you on the show.
3: Sounds good, Laura.
0: Thanks so much. Appreciate you coming in. Let's go live to Andrew Clennell. He's in Canberra for us now, a political editor. Andrew, good to see you. Let's talk migration. That's going to be the big one for tomorrow, right?
4: Yeah, first I want to say kudos to you, Laura, because that was an absolute train wreck of an interview by Mike Newman, and I don't know if the City Rail bosses are sending people out to clean up the train wreck that was. I mean, that was extraordinary. On migration... we will decide who comes to this country and the circumstances which they come sort of vibes. Clearly a reaction to One Nation, this whole thing, right? And they're going to talk about who appears, who stays and who leaves. So who comes, who stays, who leaves. That's the theme. The target, the actual net migration target, will remain the same. So they're saying we'll bring it down from around 300,000 to 225,000. Eventually 240,000 in the first instance. But as I've reported on Sunday Agenda, it'll be things like banning a lot of relatives of students from coming here on these so-called secondary student visas. So, it means a PhD student who might, be a good person to settle in Australia won't be able to bring their wife or husband, for example. But it will also stop your ordinary run-of-the-mill students from bringing partners and children here and the like. So they'll probably slow down the student visas as well. They have to look for these sort of levers. A key one which One Nation has really grabbed onto is who leaves. So they were trying to do a deal with the coalition, which they haven't been able to bed down, to just stop some appeal rights. So there have been reports that Tony Burke's going to announce fast-tracking some of these appeal cases, but that's just not the same result, is it, if you want to deport people? And net migration is about who comes in versus who leaves. So it's actually one of the best levers you've got, because we still need a workforce and that's why we need young people to come here. But the question is, how many people are here who shouldn't be here? So all these policies create workforce issues. The family reunion aspect, which I'm sure is part of it generally, will cause caucus issues. And that and the intergenerational report, which I think we're going to talk about, Jim Chalmers addressing this meeting in a moment, are two examples of what you see when Anthony Albanese heads overseas. I know it's the day before the Prime Minister goes, but it's kind of taking out the trash stuff, because this announcement will create some controversy and the Prime Minister will be away when that controversy comes.
0: Let's talk about AI, because it is, my favourite topic. It's terrifying at times and it certainly has been terrifying this week. Tell us what Andrew Charlton had to say to you yesterday.
4: Well, I think the language has changed after these statements from the various tech bosses, including Elon Musk and Sam Altman, about that, we could all be killed in 10 years if there's not guardrails, which is extraordinary scary stuff, isn't it? I mean, it's really woken me up with a jolt. So here was Andrew Charlton still trying to sell the AI industry coming to Australia, but saying there were risks.
5: Well, I've seen those warnings from tech bosses over the last few days, and they warn about some very significant risks. You know, what the Australian people need to know, though, is that the government has been working on those risks for some time. We don't need to...
4: The government will save us?
5: Well, the government's got a series of initiatives in place to make sure that we keep Australians safe.
4: All right. I really wanted to ask you, Laura, about this sort of Sunday paper report and the News Corp papers about the Body and Soul series. One in five young people have left their partner for an AI partner. I mean, way to minimise arguments. I'm not sure if they can do the dishes for you. Yet, anyway.
0: Yeah,
4: but
0: right.
4: What about, say, Andrew Charlton? I mean, his staff, when they heard I was going to ask about this, were like, said something to police, the producer, like, dear God. But, look, here's the, here's the grab.
5: I hope that these technologies help bring us closer together, not drive us further apart. I hope that these technologies enable us to have more opportunities for human connections. Certainly in my household, our AI rules for my kids, absolutely no personal material, no friendships with AI bots. Don't let AI become your friend. It is not your friend.
4: How do you keep up with this stuff, Laura? Like, I'm already, you've got to talk to our kids about social media. You've got to talk about, I don't know, people on Roblox going after them.
0: Oh, God.
4: And now, according to Andrew Charlton, I didn't even realise this, I've got to talk to my kids about not adopting AI friends.
0: Oh.
4: People are doing this. I'm so naive. I just have no idea about this stuff.
0: Well, the scary thing is with any of these ChatGPT or Claude, you can actually dial up the sympathy from the agent, or you can dial it down. So, I mean, you can basically, make a agent in the form of what you want, and you can push back on it. It often gets it wrong. So you can dial up the sympathy. It's overly sympathetic, and I think it just risks creating a whole generation of sociopaths, to be honest. And I mean, we don't disagree well in this society anyway. This is just going to make it even worse. It's actually terrifying, to be honest. It does look at a loneliness issue for some people. I think that might be helpful, but altogether, it's not great, is it?
4: And, thank goodness these crosses that I do with you every week aren't one of us is an AI, because we'd just have all this agreement. Wouldn't that be boring, Laura?
0: Oh, so boring. Andrew, good to see you. Thanks so much. Stay with us. Coming up after the break, we're going to look a little bit closer at these government grants. We've got one in Anthony Albanese's electorate, one in Mark Butler's electorate. Bridget McKenzie is going to weigh on this next.

0: Welcome back. You are watching AIM Agenda. Let's talk about this grants scheme because it is getting around in question time every day and there are still questions to answer, it would seem. Joining me now is the National Senator, Bridget McKenzie. Bridget, thanks so much for your time. Look, the history, if our viewers don't know, should be pointed out here. During your time in these grants and the government at the time, the opposition, Labor at the time, pursuing you relentlessly, are there parallels to what you granted and what the Albanese government seems to have granted here?
1: Yeah, it's a good question, Laura. Obviously, we live in a democracy. Voters have to go to the ballot box knowing that election commitments are made, that they will be kept by whoever wins the election, whoever voters send to the Treasury benches. So obviously that is similar. In terms of the program I administered as sports minister, it was an open program. It was competitive. It was open to all sports clubs around the country. We had over 1,000 applications for quite a small amount of funding in the end. The guidelines were very clear before people applied that I would be the decision maker and how the process would be run. Obviously, I made my decisions, and then there was criticism of those decisions. But ultimately, I resigned from my ministerial portfolio as a result of a breach of the ministerial code over a perceived conflict of interest with one of the successful clubs I was gifted a membership I didn't know about. So reading the Prime Minister at the time's ministerial code, it was clear that I'd breached that, and so I made the decision to resign to protect my own integrity, but also, I think more importantly, the integrity of the Westminster system, that when you breach the ministerial code, the public can have confidence that you will be held accountable as the ultimate person responsible.
0: So do you think the PM's breached the code here?
1: Well, I don't know how... Now, your viewers might not know what his code actually says, but...
0: Thank you.
1: It says in the foreword signed by the Prime Minister, I expect my ministers to demonstrate they are complying with the high standards of conduct in the code, and each minister is personally responsible for ensuring they comply with the code. And when you go to page 4 and 5, which detail conflicts of interest, how ministers should deal with those, perceived and actual conflicts, pecuniary, where you get a financial advantage and personal advantage, or where you don't. All of that is encapsulated in this code. And I think there are serious questions, not just for the Prime Minister, but for other ministers involved in this grants program.
0: Yeah.
1: How did their projects get approved? Were the conflicts of interest appropriately declared? The Prime Minister's weren't. It wasn't declared. He declared that he was a member of the Sydney Royal Golf Club, but not Marrickville, when it's clear he has

0: how Labor pursued you?
1: Well, I think personal kind of impact aside, it's up to each and every one of us to uphold the trust in the whole system. Mm. I mean, and we're seeing trust in the political system from the right and the left degenerating over years to quite a pinch point at the moment. That means those of us who are in parties of government, the Labor Party, the National Party and the Liberal Party, have to make the sometimes tough calls to uphold these conventions and principles. Otherwise, they don't mean anything.
2: Oh, totally. Well, let me ask you about the grant system overall. I mean, I think a lot of people at home would be sitting here going, this is a joke, you know. It's used in marginal seats. It's used by the government of the day to make election promises, and it is pork barrelling. Do you think the grant system in and of itself is doing damage, or is it required for, you know, individual MPs to be able to sell something at election time to their electorates?
1: Well, I think communities deserve to have local MPs that will stand up and fight for them, for the things that they need. Some MPs are fighting for train stations. Some are fighting for roundabouts. If you're in those really congested electorates on the edges of particularly Sydney and Melbourne, you're wanting road infrastructure funding, right? So others have other priorities. I think the issue is transparency, Laura. And as I outlined at the start, our sports grant program was open, competitive. Everyone knew the rules up front. With the Labor Party's invitation only, closed grant program, the guidelines were written after the election. And we got evidence in Senate estimates that the Prime Minister's own department was involved in formulating the final list. So there's a lot of things to unpack here about the appropriateness of this program. Mm. But I think Australian voters in a democracy deserve local MPs and indeed successful governments to deliver on election promises.
2: Well, we'll see where this goes. No doubt it's going to come up in question time again, Bridget. We'll see you soon.
1: See ya.
2: It's time now to look at your weather. Here's News 24 weather senior meteorologist Rob Sharp.
3: It's another cold day for the southeast corner, but it's much colder than yesterday for the New South Wales coastline. Windy weather through Sydney, that's pushing up through southeastern Queensland. Dropping temperatures there a little bit as it's still chilly in Tasmania with a little bit of snow above 700 metres today. Meanwhile, it's warm in the west with the odd shower and thunderstorm, Perth facing its warmest weather in 5 months. But for more on the weather ahead, join us on News 24 Weather, Channel 601.
2: Stay with us. Coming up after the break, we'll check in on the markets. Again, there's plenty happening in Canberra as well. We got a bit of reaction to our interview just a couple of moments ago. See you soon.
4: News 24 will be back after this short break.

24. We'll be back after this short break. News 24. We'll be back after this short break.

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1: Good morning. Welcome to the program. The government to table its long-awaited overhaul on migration. Tony Burke to front the press club in Canberra to present the changes.
2: And as I said, I own it. It's on me that I made that mistake.
3: What, speaking at the rally?
2: Or? No, that I misspoke.
1: Mike Newman becomes the latest One Nation leader to stumble over his words. Donald Trump takes aim at the Supreme Court after it blocked his proposed restrictions to mail-in voting.
4: Why are you so aggressive? Even the ABC?
1: And the Gold Coast mayor loses it with an ABC reporter. It's all about a dinner with Donald Trump. And all of Ed Sheeran's opening acts have quit after Macklemore was dropped for pro-Palestine remarks. Good morning. Welcome to the program. One Nation's new leader in New South Wales has admitted to News 24 he misspoke during a speech he gave at an anti-abortion rally in Sydney, but he stands by a lot of what he actually said last night. Let's go to our New South Wales political reporter, Julia Bradley. It's safe to say that Mike Newman had a few regrets about last night, but he's still supporting a policy that he didn't seem to have the facts for.
5: It was quite the interview a short time ago on News 24, Laura. One Nation's new leader in New South Wales, Mike Newman, appearing on your show to try to clear up those comments that he made at that anti-abortion rally outside of state parliament last night. Now, he said in that rally that One Nation is against abortion and that if there is a vote for the minor party here in the state, that will be their policy moving forward. Since this morning, admitting that he misspoke, he says the position is about putting an end to sex-selective abortion, which is already not allowed in New South Wales, and also that the party is not supportive of late-term abortions, which pretty much is the law in New South Wales at the moment too. You need to get two doctors to sign off on that if it is to be past 22 weeks. Let's firstly take a look at Mike's comments last night.
6: I want to make sure that same-sex abortion is stopped. People have the right to life, and we will vote for you in favour of that. If One Nation is lucky enough to be elected by you, the people, we will serve you, we will make sure there is right to life, we will make sure that everyone here is supported by a One Nation government that is working for you to make sure that babies live. And Joanna has my number, she can call me at any time because if this falls tomorrow, you can be sure if we win power, we will put it straight back on the agenda.
5: So that rally organised last night by anti-abortion activist Dr. Joanna Rowe, long campaigning on this issue, and also a donor to the Liberal Party. It's all been sparked by this bill that has been introduced to state parliament by Libertarian MP John Ruddock, which seeks to put an end or a ban on this idea of sex-selective abortion. So people deciding to terminate a pregnancy based on the gender. But as you pointed out to Mike Newman, this is something that is already opposed under New South Wales Health Directive. He suggested that there needs to be an even firmer ban on this idea. And you pressed him on exactly how prevalent this idea is. He said he'd come back with the numbers firstly. Let's take a look at Mike Newman apologising for those statements.
2: I poorly worded that. The One Nation policy is pretty simple. We're against sex-selective abortion and late-term abortion, that's it. It's not about a blanket ban. So my remarks there, obviously in a crowd of 10,000 people, I guess I spoke out of turn. You call it a foot-in-the-mouth moment. It seems to be the going term.
5: And Mike Newman here on that idea of sex-selective abortions.
1: And you're saying it happens.
2: We have evidence to suggest that it has happened.
1: From who?
2: So I was speaking to Joanna Howe, Dr. Joanna Howe, who is all across this topic. We were having a discussion this morning on this very topic.
1: Joanna Howe's the authority here?
2: No. The university that she has cited for that has shown that to be the case.
1: How prevalent do you think sex-selective abortion is in New South Wales?
2: Well, higher than you would imagine. And, you know, we're saying up to potentially 40% is going that way.
1: 40% of all births?
2: All abortions.
1: Ballpark idea of how many of these sex selective abortions do you think happen in New South Wales?
2: I'll come back to you with the exact number. I'm not going to sort of make a guess and then be wrong.
5: So, Laura, abortion was decriminalised in New South Wales in 2019, taking it out of the criminal code. It means that it is then allowed terminations up to 22 weeks. If it's any later than that, two doctors need to sign off on it. Some reaction this morning.
7: I think that's the difference between running a protest party and leading a mainstream political party that could take office and form government. It's not hypothetical when you're in office. You have to make decisions. You must be clear and consistent.
8: We have a policy in One Nation towards late-term abortions. That is policy that we do not agree with late-term abortions. And we're on the side of the vast majority of the public with that. It's an item that we all have our separate views. It probably goes back to a conscience view.
5: So debate on Ruddock's bill is expected tonight. Some in the Labor government have suggested this is just a way to reinvigorate the debate about abortion rights in New South Wales. There's been some reporting around that John Ruddock may be eyeing a move to One Nation. I just put that to him a short time ago. He said he's ruling it out, Laura.
1: Okay. Jules, thanks for the update. Appreciate it. The federal government will announce its long-awaited migration overhaul tomorrow. The Home Affairs Minister, Tony Burke, will unveil the changes at the National Press Club in Canberra. Let's go live to Cam Reddin now. He's in Canberra for us. So what do we know about the shake-up so far?
9: Well, we're going to learn a bit tomorrow when Tony Burke steps up, Laura, particularly who's allowed to come, who's allowed to stay and who will be shipped off and who will have to leave the country. We know the Prime Minister and the government has wanted to particularly target temporary visa holders and those who they believe have overstayed or hopped between different visas. So we can show you a little bit about what we are expecting to hear tomorrow and some of the talk leading up to this major address, which had a false start a bit over a month ago, will now be going ahead on Thursday. The government, we know, is going to target these international students' family visas. So that's if you've got a spouse or a child, you're an international student, you bring part of your family here too. We're expecting a hemming in of that. There'll also be a priority given to onshore applications for skilled visa applicants. So if you're already here, you'll be the priority. We're also expecting the government to look at a way of fast-tracking the tribunal cases to clear this backlog of more than 400,000 people who are here on bridging visas. If you're on one visa waiting for another to be approved, you get a bridging visa, and they want to trim that back from the current roughly 430,000 bridging visa holders. We are also going to get tomorrow, timely given Tony Burke's speech, the latest net overseas migration figures. Now, we can show you what the numbers are at the moment. For the last year, we have 2025, 301,000. The government and the changes it will announce tomorrow, Laura, will be primarily designed to meet these targets that they've already set out in the budget. 245,000 for the current financial year and then 225,000 a year onwards. We are expecting the key point of tomorrow's announcement to be about bringing those numbers into those target bands, not necessarily going beyond that, like, say, One Nation wants, but we will at least get some more detail about what Labor's numbers will be and which visas will change. So we got One Nation's plan on Monday, Laura, the government's plan tomorrow. The coalition will get the bronze at some point. They say it's imminent, but we still don't know when that policy is coming.
1: Okay, Cam, thank you. And we'll bring you Tony Burke's National Press Club address. That is live and in full tomorrow from 12:30 right here on News 24. Well, new evidence has exposed Anthony Albanese personally announcing $6 million for his local golf course before the grants program was established, despite him denying any involvement. Ruben Spargo is on this story for us. This is raising questions once again over the grants process, Ruben.
10: Laura, National Senator Bridget McKenzie is asking whether the ministerial code was breached. We can show you here, first revealed by Peter Credlin, why questions are being raised over this process. Ultimately, decision for the grants program rests with the Infrastructure Minister. The Prime Minister is denying he was the decision maker behind the controversial grant to his local course, Marrickville Golf Club. As revealed on Peter Credlin's program, on the 27th of April 2025, the Prime Minister praised the grant for Marrickville Golf Club in Sydney in a press release that stated only his name, not the Minister's name. The federal election was held 1 week later on May 3rd, 2025. Peter Credlin then revealed that the Infrastructure Minister, Catherine King, did not open grants from this $500 million invitation-only fund until the 1st of September last year, 6 months after Anthony Albanese made the promise. You can see here, Anthony Albanese has owned multi-million dollar homes nearby to the Marrifield Golf Club, which was granted the $6 million by Labor. One property that he still owns today, being rented out while he lives in the lodge worth around $3 million, is 200 metres from the club. On Monday, the PM was pushed hard about what role he had in the allocation of $6 million to the club.
11: The question goes to Cabinet processes.
12: I'm the decision.
11: The decision maker is the Minister for Infrastructure. I'm not even the decision maker.
10: The Prime Minister has also been criticised over the ground because he did not declare his honorary membership for the club. Here's National Senator Bridget McKenzie.
13: It's clear he has had a long-standing relationship with the club, so that's why we've been pursuing this in question time. We've also been successful in getting a Senate inquiry up into this to really unpack who knew what when. And was the ministerial code breached? Because from the evidence thus far, it seems it has been.
14: When you're a candidate for office, you can make commitments and say, if I am elected, then this is what I will do and this is what will happen.
15: And you declare
14: this
15: any conflicts of interest. And you declare your conflicts
14: democracy.
15: Of interest and the Prime Minister
14: read?
15: Did
14: can
15: not declare
14: read?
15: His conflict
14: I just
15: want to of
14: read
15: interest.
14: A
15: that is the issue, that he didn't declare a conflict of interest, not that the commitment was made. And he's the Prime Minister
14: like
15: that sits in
14: the
15: ERC and Cabinet.
14: The finance rules are very clear. When you are the decision maker, the Minister signing stuff off, that's when you are accountable under finance law for conflicts of interest. That's why coalition ministers had to resign.
10: Laura, questions are being raised over how this golf club in Marrickville came to receive $6 million in grants funding from an invitation-only program. Laura?
1: Thank you, Ruben. The father of Queensland teenager Jack Beasley, who was fatally stabbed in 2019, has welcomed a pledge by the Victorian Labor government to legislate Jack's law if re-elected. Melbourne reporter Jack Nyhoff is following developments. What has Brett Beasley had to say?
16: Laura, this has been more than half a decade in the making for the Beasley family. They've been fiercely advocating for Jack's law here in Victoria. Now, finally, it has bipartisanship support, with the Labor Party announcing this morning that they will legislate Jack's law. This has expanded search powers for Victoria police officers if they are elected at the November state election. Jack Beasley tragically was stabbed and lost his life outside a Gold Coast supermarket in 2019. His father today saying it's about time these laws are introduced here in Victoria.
17: It's fantastic, and dare I say, it's about bloody time. You know, it's been a long time in the making, and it'll be passed bipartisan. So we're very proud of that.
16: Now, we've got here this morning, not without a lot of politics over the past few months. Now, these are expanded search powers. Currently, Victoria Police need to declare a designated zone in Victoria to allow them to stop and search members of the public for weapons. They use metal detector wands to do so. So far, with the current powers, they've been able to seize 10,000 weapons. Jack's law will expand those search powers, which means they'll be able to search for weapons anywhere, anytime, right across the state in public. It is worth noting that the current laws have also had a federal court challenge around the legality of them. And what else is also quite interesting here is that the Victorian opposition actually tried to legislate Jack's law last year in November. At the time, Jacinta Allen was the Premier, and she had met with Jack Beasley's family as well. And Victoria Labor, despite that, didn't support the opposition's push. Now, Premier Ben Carroll, of course, only the last few months, he's become Premier, but he was Deputy Premier back then, was questioned extensively why the government didn't act sooner to do this, and he didn't quite answer the question. Have a listen.
18: Labor has said no to it. The opposition's tried to put it through, and Labor said no. Should this have happened long ago, sooner?
19: 2 points. First and foremost, I'm a new Premier, giving Victorians the focus on community safety.
18: Can you see how it seems like there's been a real delay here from the government? do you think it should have happened sooner? Don't say you're the Premier.
19: I've now promised Victorians, and I promised Jack's parents, under my leadership, I will introduce Jack's Law.
16: Well, yeah, there you go, avoiding the question. They're sticking closely to his talking points over the last few weeks. He's consistently said that he's a new Premier. He's not Jacinta Allen. He's not Daniel Andrews, and certainly trying to remake those points to those questions this morning. He's also pledged to purchase an additional 1,200 metal-detecting wands here as well, recruit an extra 1,500 police officers, and open a new police academy if elected in November. The opposition has previously pledged to recruit 3,000 new police officers as well, as reopen 40 police stations if elected. Of course, crime and knife violence, big election issues here in Victoria leading up to that November 28 general election, Laura.
1: And Jack, thank you. Musician Ed Sheeran has broken his silence on a decision to drop singer Macklemore from the remainder of his North American tour. He says it wasn't his call. Matt Taylor joins us live now. Now, Matt, four supporting acts have pulled out in support of Macklemore.
12: That's exactly right, Laura. Leaving Ed Sheeran's Loop tour in North America in chaos. It still has a couple of months to run as well, concluding in November. But Ed Sheeran breaking his silence overnight, saying that it was not his decision to cancel Macklemore's appearance and that it was the promoter's call. Now, Macklemore was removed from eight upcoming shows of the Loop tour after pro-Palestinian remarks that he made at a show earlier this month in New Jersey. During the two-minute speech he made on stage while supporting Ed Sheeran, he told the audience he wanted the people of Gaza to know that they'd not been forgotten about. Now, that prompted owners of venues where Sheeran was due to perform to intervene, objecting to Macklemore's appearance at these eight upcoming shows and saying essentially that he's not welcome. This includes Robert Kraft, the billionaire owner of the New England Patriots and the owner of the Gillette Stadium in Massachusetts, where there was due to be some performances. Macklemore claiming that he then went on to encourage other venue owners to also strike him off the performances. This is what Ed Sheeran had to say, taking to Instagram overnight, saying that Macklemore coming off tour was the promoter's decision, not mine. I would never let down the fans who had made plans, nor would I abandon the touring crew and the other support acts and musicians who rely on me for work and to make a living. Ed Sheeran then went on to condemn the conflict himself between Israel and Palestine, saying, I'm appalled by the conflict between the two. The suffering and pain caused on both sides is a human tragedy, and there are too many wars across the world causing immeasurable pain, none of which should be tolerated. A number of support acts also confirming that they will not be taking to the stage. This is in solidarity with Macklemore. They include Irish acts Aaron Rowe and Boega, which is actually Ed Sheeran's backup band. So we're not sure what he's going to do now when it comes to these shows continuing. The Danish band Lucas Graham and Billie Eilish's brother Phineas. The decision also drawing the ire of some politicians and activists, namely AOC, who said that it's all about quashing free speech. This was her take on that.
20: What has happened with the act, and not just in removing Macklemore from the lineup, but when you see what Robert Kraft did to line up all of the stadiums to censor speech in that one specific way, it's become clear that this is not just about one music artist or two music artists, but this is about how just a handful of stadium owners and the elite can prevent an entire massive issue.
12: Laura, Ed Sheeran's tour is expected to run through until November. The next show's kicking off in just a couple of days' time.
1: A bit of free publicity for him at the moment. Not sure it's the kind he wants, though. Exactly. Thanks so much, Matt. Appreciate it. Quick break here on the program. When we return, Northern Territory mango farmers are sending a warning to the federal government as it continues its crackdown on working holiday visas.
0: News 24 will be back after this short break.

News 24. We'll be back after this short break. News 24. We'll be back after this short break.

0: Northern Territory mango farmers are warning their fruit will be left to rot on the ground if the federal government continues to crack down on holiday working visas. Matt Cunningham is live at Acacia Hills, south of Darwin. Matt, what are farmers saying there?
1: Well, I'm at Two's Garden, Laura. It is one of the largest mango farms in the Top End. These mango trees behind me are almost at the stage where the fruit on these trees will be ripe enough to pick. Now, ordinarily, there's 27 full-time workers at this farm, but that workforce swells to more than 100 during the fruit picking season. Most of those workers are people who are on working holiday visas, but the government has basically put the clamps on these visas due to concerns about net overseas migration. We've seen those visas paused from 24 of the 29 eligible countries, and people in the industry also say that the time it takes to process these visas has blown out from about 3 months to 9 months. So over the coming 2 months, there'd normally be about 2,500 people on these visas who come to the Top End to pick mangoes, but there are concerns that those numbers are going to be much smaller this year, and that's going to have a serious consequences for people on the ground.
2: Mango got to drop on the ground. I don't think we have any other alternative, or we can just have to, you know, work longer hour, you know, the team that we have, and 7 days a week, a work night shift as well, in order to get the fruit off the tree.
1: Now, True there, the manager of this farm, was also telling me that she believes the government's trying to push a different scheme on farmers here in the Top End. That's the PALM scheme, the Pacific Area Labour Migration Scheme, that sees basically workers brought here from Pacific Islands nations and East Timor to do some of the work on these farms. But she said that they have concerns about the amount of paperwork and the cost of managing people through that scheme. So their preferred option is to use people on these working holiday visas. These are farmers that have already been hit pretty hard over the past few months, particularly with the rising cost of fuel. In fact, they were telling me here that they've just filled up a 20,000 litre tank of diesel ahead of the upcoming mango picking season. That price for that diesel was $1.70 about 6 months ago. They've just paid $2.70, so a dollar more per litre for that fuel. But it's also the other associated costs. If you look at these mango trees, Laura, there is irrigation pipe that runs right between all of them. Hundreds of kilometres of irrigation pipe needed here. The cost of that since war broke out in Iran has risen by about 35%. So they're really doing it tough here at the moment, and we can expect to see those costs eventually passed on to consumers. Two, who I spoke to here, she really wants representatives of the federal government to come here and see exactly what these farmers are dealing with on the ground.
2: Come and experience the farming for change, just see what we are facing. Labour supply or staff, we should classify them as asset.
1: It is a hot button issue nationally at the moment. There's no doubt about that, Laura. We're looking forward to Tony Burke's speech at the National Press Club tomorrow. But certainly a different view here in the Northern Territory from most of the people I've been speaking to this week about the issue of immigration than the one we might be hearing in Melbourne or Sydney.
0: Yeah, it's certainly complicated, and different jurisdictions have different needs. We'll see what they come up with tomorrow, Matt. Thanks so much for that. Appreciate it. Let's head to Victoria now. We've seen the Premier announce his intention to bring in Jack's Law. That's, of course, if he wins the election. But he had the opportunity, or at least Labor in Victoria had the opportunity to support this when proposed by the opposition months ago. Let's go to Shadow Police Minister Brad Batten now. Brad, what were you thinking as this was announced this morning?
3: It was just another thing that the Victorian Labor Party are trying to look at our plan to control community safety here in Victoria. And they continue to try and think that they're going to chase it. This is the problem with Labor. They've voted against so many things when it comes to community safety. They've changed bail laws in Victoria, and now the election's coming. They're trying to turn it all around. This is a Premier who you cannot trust. He has voted against every piece of legislation we've put forward, and now he's trying to pretend they're his own.
0: Isn't this good that it's bipartisan?
3: Well, we've always said we should have been bipartisan. If we had done it 12 months ago, we might have taken more knives off the street. The problem with this government is they think they've got all and only the ideas here to keep community safety down, but the crime stats are very different. They highlight the fact that crime is up. Will we support it? 100%. We've already said that at the election, we're taking it to the election, that we will introduce it. You can only trust one side to do it. That's the side that tried to bring it in, and the Labor Party stopped it.
0: How confident are you that you will be able to implement your policies after November?
3: I'm confident that we can do it. We've got the right team to do it. We've got the right plan to do it. We'll be working with Jess Wilson. Obviously, it's now up to the Victorian people. Jess Wilson and myself have put forward a very strong plan, whether it's 3,000 new police, Jack's Law, break bail, face jail. And the Labor government, particularly with Ben Carroll, who's voted against every one of those along the way, you just have to say you can't trust him. So let's see what Victorians say. I say the only way to change government is to vote Liberals.
0: What are you seeing in Melbourne right now? What would you say to people from your state? Is it safe to go to Melbourne?
3: Yeah, look, Victoria and Melbourne's a great place. We want to get it back to what it was. But we've seen far too often, not the attacks where it's between people who are known to each other, it's the attacks now that are happening on the unknown. So people just randomly walking down the street. The firebombings in Victoria. It's not an Australian problem. This is a Victorian problem where we've had more than 200 and the rest of the country seems to have got on top of it, not here in Victoria. We've got so many pieces of legislation that can control things like firebombings in the state to give the powers to the Victoria Police and the inspectors to close down businesses, to ensure that landlords don't allow illegal tobacco to be sold. All of these things are making people in Victoria feel unsafe no matter where they are.
0: Can I ask you quickly, I know it's outside of your remit, about work from home. At this point, who do you think wants this to be actually legislated, for government to get involved? Shouldn't this be left up to employee and employer?
3: Yeah, I think there's many people in the community that are very supportive of work from home, and we've continued to say that we are supportive of work from home. Obviously, we supported it going to a committee as well, because if you're going to consult, which this government didn't do, the best way to do that would be through a committee in Parliament. And then Labor have backtracked now and said they're not going to take it back into the vote in Parliament or allow the committee to happen. They've effectively said we're going to close down Parliament. They recalled Parliament for next week to do some motions just to basically bag out other parties and not talk about their own record, but yet they won't allow us to come back and vote on this. So that's up to the government now.
0: I mean, your focus is the economy as well, you as a party, and you're not heeding, don't seem to be heeding any of the warnings from business that this will see business leave Victoria.
3: Yeah, we've sat with businesses continuously and many of them already allow work from home, whether it's the National Australia Bank, whether it's banks in Melbourne, small businesses out in my community. And we have been listening to them. We've been speaking to them continuously. And many of them already have work from home. They already have arrangements. And they've been talking to us about what they would like to see moving forward, and we'll continue those discussions.
0: But what does government need to get involved then, if it's already happening?
3: This is why you've got to have the committee. We want to make sure the committee's there so people can have their say on the public record. Many businesses haven't spoken up yet. They have spoken to us directly. We need to make sure that everything is on the record. Let's put it out there so exactly how it would impact the economy and what would happen. So it's all on the books and then go through for a vote. If Labor don't want to do that, that's their choice.
0: Okay, but what are you taking to the election? That you would legislate it on the other side?
3: No, we're taking to the election that we're still listening to people at the moment, and the work from home, as we've said continuously, we are supporters of people working from home. We're supporters of that choice. But we are saying right now, for a hypothetical, it's got to go through the Parliament first, and the government has made the option not to do that.
0: Brad, do you believe in small government?
3: Do I believe in small government? I do believe in small government, and we've been pushing forward with that for a long time. So that is a position we've always held, and I've always held. It's why I came into Parliament in saying that. I've always believed in the freedom of choice, and the Parliament's there to make decisions, and we've got to go through processes, and this government's opted not to. I can't do anything else other than go to the election. Once we've got our position put forward, we'll make sure that everybody's aware of where we're heading. My focus has been crime, community safety, corrections, which is in an absolute quagmire, and we're seeing what's happening in youth justice. So I've been very busy in those areas, and none of those people will get to work from home, so I'll continue to work with them.
0: So do you think legislating work from home is consistent with being a believer in small government?
3: I'll keep going around, but this is a hypothetical at the moment. It's got to go through the Parliament. The Victorian Labor Party promised the community, not us, the Victorian Labor Party promised the community they'll take it to the Parliament. They failed to do that. Because they can't organise themselves, now they're trying to use this as a political
0: wedge. To keep listening?
3: Sorry?
0: Your promise is what? To keep listening? Sounds like you're fence-sitting.
3: Yeah, we'll continue to meet with and sit with any of the businesses who are impacted. We've said that continuously. Okay. This is a Labor
0: Fair
3: Party
0: enough.
3: Problem.
0: Are you going to have a firmer position on whether you do legislate work from home closer to the election then?
3: Yeah, closer to the election, we'll have all of our policies will be released for the entire community to have a look at 100%.
0: Okay, thanks for your time as always, Brad. Thank you. See you soon.
3: Thank you.
0: Well, let's look at some of this housing industry data out today. There has been so many pieces of data about where the housing industry is at, what it means for first home buyers, and what it means for new homes and investors. Joining me live now is the Chief Executive of the Housing Industry Association, Simon Croft. Simon, great to see you. You had some data out today. What are the takeouts? What does it tell us?
4: Yeah, it's deeply concerning data, Laura, that it shows our HA new home sales data that over the last 4 months, there's been a decline in over 20% in new home sales through our volume builders' doors. And, you know, if it was just a month-on-month indication, then, you know, it does go ups and downs. But over the last 4 months, it's been consistent. And in the month of August alone, it's down 10%. So, you know, those data about those new home sales are the homes that will start being undertaken and being built in 2027. So it's showing that 2027 is going to be a really challenging year for the industry. And we do know off the back of the trifecta of issues of the interest rate rises, the war in the Middle East, and now we're already starting to see some of those issues with price increases coming back online. And then the federal budget taxation changes has just put a massive dent in consumer confidence, which we're now seeing playing out through our display homes and new home sales.
0: So what's the biggest concern in this data? Is it the trajectory of it all? Is there any sign that it is levelling out?
4: No, it's not levelling out. As I said, it's been over the last 4 months, it's been consistent. And in the month of August alone, as I said, a 10% drop in those new home sales. So probably the most concerning for this one is that forward pipeline of work. We do know that the government has set that target of building 1.2 million homes. And this data just shows that that's going to be even harder task than what we already had forecast, to be falling at least 200,000 homes short of that by 2029.
0: And we saw the collapse of Bathler in New South Wales as well. Is that a bit of a warning canary in the coal mine about just how difficult these buildings are, these projects are, that a lot of them just are teetering on the edge of not stacking up?
4: Yeah, and the Bathler situation has been deeply concerning, and we feel for everybody involved in that one. There's no winners that come out of that type of situation. But as you said, you know, project feasibility, projects can only go forward where the costs stack up. And at the moment, the cost to get new projects to market, the time to get approvals to get to market, are all just making it more difficult from a project feasibility perspective. The cost of land, infrastructure delivery, all of those are, making projects harder and harder to get shovel ready quicker. And then this new home sales data just puts more meat on the difficulty that's for the forward program of work. With further interest rate increases forecast, that will only put more pressure on the industry.
0: Is it these new housing taxes that have put pressure on the industry, or is it the timing of the new taxes in this interest rate cycle?
4: Yeah, I think it's a bit of both, Laura. And as I said, it's been a trifecta of issues. At the start of 2026, the numbers and the housing approvals were looking up. They're looking quite positive. But off the back of those three interest rate rises and the further uncertainty around it, the Middle East conflict, which, you know, issues about getting pipes and things like that, and then the fuel costs for the tradies and the diesel costs. But then, you know, on top of that one, the budget taxation measures across negative gearing, capital gains, the ban on self-managed super funds and limited recourse borrowing, and these discretionary trusts also are just putting businesses, finding it more and more complex, and then consumers are also getting that lack of confidence. And the new home approval data was in particular 27% over in Victoria in the lead up to election in November. We do know that, you know, people will hold back decisions in the lead up to an election there, but there is a lot of challenges in Victoria to try and, you know, make projects stack up and get those homes built.
0: Simon, thanks so much for your time today. Appreciate it.
4: Thanks, Laura.
0: Well, New Zealand's governing National Party is promising to break up the country's largest supermarket group if re-elected in November to reduce grocery prices. Our correspondent, Bridie Whitten, joins us now. Bridie, Australia has tried to tackle its duopoly here, but this approach goes much further there in New Zealand. Take us through it.
5: That's right, Laura. Australia is grappling with this issue, but New Zealand is now seriously considering what could be described as the nuclear option. The National Party promising to take a hammer to Foodstuffs if it's re-elected. Now, Foodstuffs is the New Zealand-owned and operated grocery wholesaler and retailer here. It's got a huge dominance over the market alongside Woolworths. Now, New Zealand's finance minister from the centre-right party is warning that without intervention, these prices will only get higher from here. Take a look.
6: The work that has been done over the past 18 months has convinced me that structural change will result in supermarket owners competing harder to offer the best deal possible to shoppers in their community. The reverse is also true. My worry is that if we don't act in a substantive structural way, then grocery competition in New Zealand could weaken even further over time, with the Kiwi shopper paying an ever higher price for that market failure.
5: So Foodstuffs and Woolworths in New Zealand control about 82% of grocery sales. It's a higher concentration than what you have in Australia, where Coles and Woolworths control about 67%. But taking a look at the numbers that the National Party is estimating, how this will affect the New Zealand consumer, they're estimating that New Zealand households could save up to the equivalent of over $1,300 a year once this policy comes into effect, and that how the New Zealand consumer would save over $10 billion over 20 years. Now, it is contingent on a few things. Of course, they need to win the election. It's also contingent on the country's consumer watchdog undertaking some research. Expect to take about 6 months to agree that this will leave shoppers better off. And the government in New Zealand has tried a couple of less dramatic measures so far. It's tried to make it easier for supermarket chains to build more supermarkets here. It's also tried to encourage foreign investment, but that hasn't proven particularly fruitful. Australia's obviously taken a different approach. Anthony Albanese rejected calls in 2024 to forcibly break up Coles and Woolworths, suggesting that would be a sort of Soviet-style approach. But Laura, New Zealand, National Party saying that structural change is just what is needed.
0: Bridie, thanks so much. Appreciate it. Stay with us. Coming up after the break.
7: Why are you so aggressive? Are you from the ABC?
8: Yes.
7: Yeah.
0: There was a bit of a meltdown yesterday. Tom Tate is going to go around again in about an hour's time. That's next.
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1: Welcome back. The Home Affairs Minister Tony Burke will address the National Press Club tomorrow to outline Labor's migration plan. Ahead of the announcement, our Chief Election Analyst Tom Connell explains what goes into the numbers behind Australia's migration program.
2: There is widespread agreement that Australia needs to bring down migration, but what the magic number should be and how we get there has become a fierce debate, and also one lost in a tangle of numbers and jargon. So let's break it down, beginning with the NOM you're hearing about. It's net overseas migration. It is simple enough. It's the number of people arriving minus the total departures. It can be anyone from an Australian citizen or just a backpacker, but it only includes people who have been in the country for at least 12 months over a 16-month period. So not someone here for a week or two on holiday. As you can see, there have been some big surges this century. We saw it going up very quickly during the mining boom, up to 300,000. It dropped off during the GFC. It came up again and then collapsed during COVID. That was when people could leave but not actually arrive. The problem since then, we've had catch-up, but it's been very rapid. It's put a strain on infrastructure, and we can see it settling back down way above where it's been for most of the century. So what can we do? Let's go behind that figure, the last figure there of 306,000, to try to understand it. So that comprises of 568,000 total people who arrived in Australia under that 12-16 rule. So that's in the last 12 months. The vast majority of these people, temporary visa holders. More on them in a moment. You can see how much they dominate. Then you can see permanent visa holders and then Australians returning home and Kiwis coming here to live. Noting the government can do something about the top two, but not the bottom two. They can come and go as they please. As for departures, there were 263,000 in total. Again, the biggest cohort is temporary visas, but as you can see, many more arrivals compared to departures. So clearly this is driving what we're talking about with that NOM, with net overseas migration. When we look at just those net arrivals each year, this again is the 306,000 figure. So what's behind it? No surprise, it's temporary visa holders. So you can see more than a two-thirds of that number is made up of them. When it comes to Australian citizens, they were actually a net leave during that category. So let's break down the temporary visa arrivals to see who they are. Well, the student ones are the big one. More than two-thirds there, or one-third, I should say, of student visas are there. Working holiday makers, a pretty big proportion. They do jobs that Aussies don't like in the regions. Visitors are meant to be people on long holidays in the black, but they are starting to stay and overstay. And businesses calling for more of those skilled visas in the purple. So what are the possible cuts? You can see already these are difficult decisions. Well, the government has started here. It's limiting the ability of people on some visitor visas to actually stay in the country. What about student visas? Could they be more targeted? Could we reduce the numbers there? Could we stop family visas for students? That's something we're seeing One Nation look at. You could also look at backpacker visa reform. So still allow them, but maybe that number's got too big. And what about skilled migrants? Could we set higher wages for when they can be brought in? So look, you can see already some possible cuts here, but there's a trade-off. People that come here generally come for a specific job. They're needed or to study. So beyond a certain point, the deeper the cut, the deeper the economic cost. The other part of immigration is what have become known as the permanently temporary migrants. So who are they? Mainly students, temporary skilled migrants, and then graduates. And you can see this is the total number of this cohort in the country at any one time. 10 years ago, it was nearly 800,000. It went up and then came back down again during COVID. And then you can see it surge again. So this has doubled in a decade. There are now 1.5 million of these people. So while there's been a cap on permanent visas, the number of people in the country on these visas has surged. This is the real driver, the growth in migration and the NOM we're hearing about. It's not just happening because of arrivals. That's part of the issue. But the bigger driver, people here who are no longer leaving. Put simply, they want to stay in Australia. What are they doing about that? They're changing visas or maybe making new applications, sometimes knowing they'll fail in those applications but get to stay and work. That means that instead of a lot staying 3 to 4 years as they did in the past, they're staying 10 to 15 years. And they're often doing unskilled work, so they might be highly qualified but driving an Uber. We're also seeing more spurious asylum seeker claims as well. So what can the government do? Well, there are a few changes they could make. One big one could be simple. Limit how long temporary visa holders can actually stay in the country. Put a year limit on it. It might be tricky legally. It's probably achievable. What about lowering the state allocation as well? You could make a point system harder for those trying to stay. And also ramp up deportations in some way. Again, there could be some legal issues there. There are no easy answers on immigration. Every action has a consequence. Limiting arrivals, broadly speaking, is easier to achieve legally, but has a bigger economic cost. Increasing departures tends to be harder legally, but has a much smaller cost on the economy. So the challenge for Labor, the Coalition and One Nation is to outline a credible path to immigration, including the downsides, and let voters decide what they would prefer.
1: Gold Coast Mayor Tom Tate is yet to apologise after a fiery clash saw him lash out and swear at a journalist over his claimed dinner with Donald Trump. Lauren Forbes has this story.
3: At the centre of the outburst is a dinner Mayor Tom Tate said he had at Mar-a-Lago in February with President Donald Trump. Earlier this year, the mayor boasted about the Florida retreat experience, telling local radio he shared fine wine and tomahawk steaks with the US president and the First Lady. But the Trump organisation has told a very different story, calling Tate's version a complete fabrication. An ABC reporter confronted the mayor at yesterday's press conference about these claims, prompting this fiery response.
4: Hey, how much would it cost you? Isn't it private?
5: Well, did you get my friends?
4: No.
5: Okay, how much did you pay?
4: It's private.
5: Is it when there is a
4: mayor? It's private. The payment, I just told you, the invoice, the payment. What's it? Why are you so aggressive? Even the ABC?
5: Yeah.
3: Tom Tate also declared the Trump Organisation paid for his stay before later amending that disclosure. News 24 asked Mayor Tom Tate for further comment, but he declined. Instead, his office issued this statement. The visit to Mar-a-Lago was private, and all costs associated with that visit were paid by Mr. Tate privately. Questions remain over exactly what happened that night and whether Mayor Tom Tate will apologise for that outburst.
1: It's time now to look at your weather. Here's News 24 weather senior meteorologist Rob Sharp.
6: It's a cold and windy day across the New South Wales coastline, with chilly conditions continuing for Victoria and Tasmania as it warms up in the west of the country. The odd shower and storm in the mix. But for southeastern Queensland, a southerly change pushing through today, dropping temperatures around midday into this afternoon. But it won't become nearly as cold as it is further south, such as in Sydney. Only 17 and windy for the coast and breezy for the inland suburbs. Whilst in Melbourne, another cold one, but it's staying dry after we saw those showers yesterday. Only 13, the expected top. Whilst in Adelaide, also on the cool side of things, but a partly cloudy day with 17 degrees. For the West Coast, though, 29, the warmest weather in 5 months, with just a chance of a shower more likely on the Darling Scarp this afternoon. Elsewhere, it's hot through the north, mild through the middle, with windy weather along the New South Wales coastline and the odd shower for exposed parts of the coast, such as the Sunshine

0: and you held him to account. And he didn't just misspeak last night. He couldn't answer the questions today. And let's be frank, they do have to be held accountable on everything. And they're getting a lot of popularity, a lot of support on the migration policy, and I understand why. It's going to resonate with a lot of people. It makes sense to a lot of people. When they're on that economic stuff, they're winning a lot of voters. But if you look at one of the big cohorts that's come over to One Nation, women aged 35 to 54, that's what the surveys say, how are they going to cop a lot of what he said today to you? I thought it was a shocker. He had an outright shocker. We'll explore that a bit more on Newsday too, your interview with him.
1: Looking forward to that. Yeah, there is a real, that's a serious issue, but there is a real disconnect to what he, citing Joanna Howe, is presenting as to what actually happens in real life. Yeah. And I do think, you know, abortion isn't only a women's issue, but it does directly affect women, and that's why we talk about it. But you've got Andrew Hasty on the program as well, Kieran.
0: Yeah. Last week after you and I spoke on the Wednesday, he came on that afternoon and called Pauline Hanson and Barnaby lying cowards. And we know where it's gone from there. It exploded. Mm. So Andrew Hasty back on the show today. Maybe not the same sort of headlines, but it's always an interesting chat with him.
1: Yeah. I tell you what, he nearly choked when Barnaby said they were back in bed together.
0: Oh, wow. Yeah. Gosh. I did too. I was having a cup of tea at home. I just went, what the hell, Barnaby?
1: Yeah. Okay. I think Andrew would have spat out his tea if he would have been drinking tea at the time. But anyway, looking forward to that chat, KG, as always.
0: Thanks, Laura.
1: Great
0: Cheers.
1: To see you.
0: Thanks.
1: And thank you so much for your company on the show today. We'll see you tomorrow. Newsday is next.
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We'll be back after this short break. 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

0: News 24 will be back after this short break.
1: One Nation's New South Wales leader stumbles over his words and stance on late-term abortion.
2: Which would be how many? Late-term?
3: Not so much. There are some late-term that are being... I don't have the exact numbers off the top of my head.
1: The federal government to unveil its long-awaited overhaul to migration. Tony Burke to front the press club finally tomorrow. And all opening acts, all of them for Ed Sheeran's US tour, quit over the fact that one of them was dropped for pro-Palestinian remarks.
4: Any weather, rare spring snow sprinkles across Tasmania with cold and windy weather up the New South Wales coastline. For more on the weather, News 24 Weather Channel 601.
0: Live with Karen Gilbert, this is Newsday.
1: One Nation's new leader in New South Wales has admitted to News 24 he misspoke during a speech he gave at an anti-abortion rally in Sydney. Let's go live to New South Wales political reporter Julia Bradley at State Parliament. Julia, Mike Newman, he said he's new to politics, he's new to this game. You can tell he is. He had a shocker today when he spoke to Laura as well.
5: Kieran, he didn't quite come prepared with the figures, did he? And he has certainly walked back those comments that he made last night at an anti-abortion rally outside of New South Wales Parliament. He has now said that that does not accurately represent One Nation's stance on the issue. Last night he told a crowd of many, many people that a vote for One Nation in the state would essentially be a vote to end abortion rights. Now, under law, abortion is legal up until 22 weeks, and if it is late term, so past that point, then you need the approval of two doctors. He has since appeared on News 24 this morning to say that he misspoke, and One Nation's position is that they are against late term abortions and this idea of sex selective abortions. This rally last night was sparked by a private member's bill introduced by Libertarian MP John Ruddock, which seeks to introduce criminal penalties, so jail time, for anyone that carries out a sex selection abortion, so based on gender. Here was Mike Newman admitting that he misspoke last night.
3: I poorly worded that. The One Nation policy is pretty simple. Yeah, we're against sex-selective abortion and late-term abortion, that's it. It's not about a blanket ban. So my remarks there, obviously in a crowd of 10,000 people, I guess I spoke out of turn. You call it a foot-in-the-mouth moment, it seems to be the going term.
5: So, Kieran, this is really the focus at New South Wales Parliament today because we are expecting debate tonight on this idea of sex-selective abortions. But Mike Newman appearing on Laura J's program this morning couldn't say how prevalent this is in the state.
2: And you're saying it happens?
3: We have evidence to suggest that it has happened.
2: From who?
3: So I was speaking to Joanna Howe, Dr. Joanna Howe, who is all across this topic. We were having a discussion this morning on this very topic.
2: Joanna Howe's the authority here?
3: No. The university that she has cited for that has shown that to be the case.
2: How prevalent do you think sex-selective abortion is in New South Wales?
3: Well, higher than you would imagine. And, you know, we're saying up to potentially 40% is going that way.
2: 40% of all births?
3: All abortions.
2: The ballpark idea of how many of these sex-selective abortions do you think happen in New South Wales?
3: I'll come back to you with the exact number. I'm not going to sort of make a guess and then be wrong.
5: So, Kieran, I want to dig into the data. There is this report in Nine newspapers today citing a 2020 review by New South Wales Health that found that almost 16,000 terminations between 2019 and 2020, 13 had been based on sex selection. This report says 10 of those cases likely to be reporting errors because the pregnancies were terminated within a 9-week gestation period. So I'm chasing a copy of that review and also more recent data on this idea of sex selection abortions. I asked John Ruddock, who's behind this private member's bill, about his interpretation of it.
6: This internal data is a complete lie. Even if it's true, according to their data, three little baby girls were killed because they were a girl. Now, there was evidence last year published after a 20-year study by Edith Cowan University, which said that unequivocally, this is happening in Australia.
5: So debate on this due tonight. Not a great moment, though, for One Nation's representative in New South Wales, admitting that he misspoke on this issue of abortion. Kieran.
1: Indeed. Julia, thank you for that update. Let's bring in our colleague, political editor, Andrew Clennell. Andrew, what do you make of, before we get to federal politics, I guess it's related to the extent that One Nation, having a pretty good week setting the agenda on migration policy, at the state level, they're really having to deal with a few stuff-ups.
7: Are the state teams of One Nation going to drag down the federal team before the next federal election? There's certainly a view in government that could be the case. I mean, we've seen Warren Pickering with his admitted drug issues, which are long gone, of course. That's his argument. His rating as preferred premier went down from 10 to 8% in the recent result poll, but One Nation stayed steady at 23%. And now we see this utterly inept performance by Mike Newman with Laura Jays. Kudos to Laura for that interview, where he's come out and taken this big position at a rally and he's unable to back it up in any way, shape or form. In fact, I think it's worth watching this again. Let's have a look at a bit of this.
2: Which would be how many? Late term?
3: Not so much. There are some late term that are being... I don't have the exact numbers off the top of my head.
7: All right, Kieran, there's another interesting aspect to this, and that is that James Ashby is emerging very much as the king of this party, and he is the person who I believe organised for Mike Newman to go on Laura's show. And think about how unusual this is in terms of our experience in politics. So, for example, PMO, Prime Minister's Office, would organise a minister who's stuffed up to come on your show to do a mea culpa, or Laura's, or mine for that matter. And Angus Taylor's office would organise for a shadow who's stuffed up to come on one of our shows to clean up the mess. You've got the national director of the party getting a state leader to come on, and he managed all the Pickering events as well. So this is a different political party.
1: Yeah,
7: because they've appointed this leader, and appointed, not elected, at the state level, and he's taking his orders from James Ashby.
1: Yeah.
7: Now, think about this as it goes forward in a state parliament. You know, I'm not sure if, you know, that not sure that's so much in South Australia, because they've got an experienced political operative in Corey Bernardi, and that's the kind of person they probably needed in New South Wales and Victoria but haven't been able to recruit. Because imagine a situation, which is extremely likely, where a number of One Nation MPs are elected in Victoria and New South Wales, and then their inexperience means they keep stuffing up time after time. The public in those states and across the country, as they go to a 2028 federal election, will go, are these guys really up to it? Are we going to... I mean, federal One Nation might be better served if they hadn't run in the state elections. I know that sounds crazy because they're going to win seats, but... That is the situation that is starting to emerge, and it's quite an interesting political situation.
1: It is indeed. Oh, speaking of interesting, Jim Chalmers spoke to his colleagues briefing on the economy. Are we starting to see a few more leaks from this government?
7: Yeah, I think what's interesting, the intelligence I've been able to get on this meeting, Jim Chalmers certainly did tell a number of caucus colleagues, as he spoke about the intergenerational report that he's releasing next week, that there would be criticism of the government in terms of the coverage of the intergenerational report. It might not be a good news story for the government. But what's happened is the Nine newspapers have then run a report which it has MPs critical of Jim Chalmers and what he was saying to the meeting, including comparing inflation with other countries like the UK and not giving them enough reassurance on how to address all these issues. So that's the leak. The leak of the meeting, well, the meeting was pretty anodyne, I understand. There wasn't anyone in there arcing up at Jim Chalmers. It's just a couple of MPs are whinging afterwards. But I also find it quite interesting that, and we see this a number of times with Anthony Albanese's overseas trips, is you have a situation where you're having bad news delivered while the Prime Minister is away. Now, you will be on that trip with the Prime Minister. And you know that at every press conference he'll say, I'm not dealing with domestic issues, even though he is the Prime Minister in charge of the cabinet that makes the decisions. And that means that he doesn't have to all his ministers have to clean up the mess. So Treasurer's doing the intergenerational report. Jim Chalmers on Sunday Agenda at 8 a.m, if I can plug my own show. He'll be coming on and we'll be talking about that. Tony Burke, just before the Prime Minister goes, so there is an opportunity for the Prime Minister to address the immigration announcement then. But let's face it, there'll be a backlash, including in caucus, to that announcement tomorrow. And again, the PM will be away for that backlash. So it's all very conveniently timed, it seems to me.
1: Andrew Clennell, great to chat as always. I was hoping to go to Bill Shorten. Have we got Bill Shorten there, the Vice Chancellor of the University of Canberra? He's going to join us, the former Labor leader, after the break. Up next, why the Gold Coast Mayor, Tom Tate, lost his cool at an ABC journalist at a news conference.
0: News 24 will be back after this short break.

News 24 will be back after this short break. News 24 will be back after this short break.

0: Welcome back to the program. Joining me live in the studio is the Shadow Industry and Sovereign Capability Minister, Andrew Hastie. Andrew, thanks for your time. Finally, we are going to hear from Tony Burke tomorrow. Do you welcome that, that there will be a bit of detail to what the government's planning on this front?
1: Yeah, we do. There's two crises facing Australia right now. High inflation caused by the Labor government and high immigration, which is caused by the Labor government. They've lost control of their borders. 6 weeks ago, Tony Burke cancelled his National Press Club speech. Glad it's coming tomorrow. ABS data will be dropping as well. And we look forward to hearing what the government has to say.
0: Yeah, the net overseas migration number also out tomorrow. So we get a bit of a report card too on where they're at. Do you see this as a catalyst for your side to formalise your plan?
1: Well, Angus Taylor made it clear where we're going back in his budget and reply speech in May. We said we're going to bring the NOM below the amount of homes built every year. Last year was about 170,000 homes. We're going to come below that. But there are a lot of trade-offs here and consequences from making cuts. We're going to make the cuts, but we want to get it right, which is why we're going through a very deliberate process under Angus Taylor.
0: Because there is a risk if we go too far, and I've got Bill Shorten coming up shortly, the Vice-Chancellor of the University of Canberra. He's obviously not happy with what One Nation's suggesting, slashing the international student number from 291,000 to 115,000.
1: Sure.
0: What sort of impact does that have on the higher education sector?
1: Well, it's going to be big, but I mean, the bottom line still remains. Our population has grown by 1.9 million over the last 4 years. 1.5 of that has come from immigration. A lot of those are students. Now, there's a balancing act to be done here, but we're going through our own costings and there will be budgetary, economic and human impacts. We want to get the balance right.
0: Well, if you've got universities, and this is, to be fair, it's part of One Nation's policy that under their 115 cap, they will favour unis that house their own students, that
1: sure.
0: provide accommodation. So, I mean, if they're providing the accommodation for the students, that's got to be part of the mix, doesn't it?
1: Absolutely has to be part of the mix. Part of the problem is the pressure on housing, infrastructure and essential services. If the universities can find a way to house their students and relieve the demand pressure, that's a good thing. Nonetheless, we still think that temporary visas need to be cut right back, and that's what we're going to be doing.
0: On a few different other fronts, last week when you came on, you didn't miss. It really led to a week-long coverage of what you said on this show last week.
1: Sure.
0: Calling Pauline Hanson, Barnaby Joyce lying cowards. The feedback I've got from your colleagues is that it's given them a shot in the arm.
1: Mm. Great.
0: It said that they've said, OK, well, let's get on with it. Let's take
1: them on.
0: Threat to us as well, i.e. the Liberal Party. If you want to survive, you've got to take them on.
1: That's right. People are still thinking of the two-party preferred system as it was 20 years ago. There's no safe seats. There's no red or blue seats. We've got to win 34 to win government. And we've got to start thinking about this as a three-corner contest. And the Liberal Party, or the coalition, the Liberal and National parties, need to be number one on people's ballot. And that's what we've got to strive for.
0: Is that the sort of feedback you've been getting as well from your constituents, your voters, have been saying, good on you, we want you to fight for us?
1: Over the weekend, I had to go to a funeral in Sydney. I spent time in Sydney, and people are just hungry for leadership, and they want the Liberal Party to succeed. And so I got a lot of support from people out on the street. And if they're watching, thanks for stopping and backing us in.
0: Yeah, it's interesting how much in politics, passion or raw authenticity, it actually does matter.
1: Well, the feedback I got from people in the business community is that we can't afford another 3 years of Labor. You've got to win. So get the job done. You know, we know you guys have the economic credentials. Do the work, get the settings right, win the election.
0: We'll see how it goes. Andrew Hastie, thanks for making the time. We'll talk to you soon.
1: Thanks, Kieran.
0: Let's go live to the Vice-Chancellor at the University of Canberra, Bill Shorten, former Labor leader and minister, of course. Bill Shorten, great to see you. Can I start? What is your overall reaction to what Pauline Hanson and One Nation have suggested on the migration front?
2: Well, all the political parties are entitled to their opinion, but I think that just to translate the noise in Canberra to the world that I see with universities or indeed the broader communities in which I move, I think some of this debate about immigration is overcooked. I mean, you could ask Australians, would you like less traffic? And a lot of people want less traffic. But then you could ask Australians, how important is that compared to everything else? And a lot fewer would think it was as important. So my point really about immigration is, while we chase the issue, while people are chasing the issue, the reality is it's not the most important thing for people in their daily lives. And the problem is, as we chase the issue, even though it's not crucial to a lot of Aussies at the end of the day, we could potentially be damaging Australia for the long term. I was at the Indonesian embassy had their 81st anniversary, and there was a very good point the Indonesian ambassador made last night. He said that there are probably more Australian PhD-educated people in the cabinet of the government of Indonesia than there are in Australia. And that's good for Australia that we educate so many people, and that helps us in the future. But the point is, international students, if we're not careful, if we cut too tough, I mean, I get some change, that's part of the debate, fair enough, but if we cut too tough, we're going to damage Australia's foreign relations, we're going to damage the fact that every international student generates about $70,000 in surplus revenue for Australia. UC, University of Canberra, we're not the big international sort of factory that, say, UNSW is or Melbourne Uni. But the point about it is we do, all the universities, because universities are underfunded, use international students to cross-subsidise local research and local students. So I think this issue is got a more disproportionate importance in the political class's head than it does out with the punters.
0: With One Nation, they're saying they're going to reduce the number of student visas from 291 to 115. That includes, you know, higher-end graduate visas, STEM-style, much-needed STEM graduates. But they're going to favour universities that accommodate their own students and not some of the colleges that are almost seen like visa factories. If they favour the unis, can you make it work?
2: Well, whatever the people give us in terms of an electoral outcome, you've got to make it work, don't you? But, no, for me, the principle I was trying to say before is I think this sudden, you know, this surge in anti-immigration rhetoric, I think isn't necessarily where the Australian people are actually at. And I'm not sure it's where our economic problems are at. And there's always a consequence when you propose something new that you could actually, in solving what is to perceive to be one problem, you create another problem. You see, we do accommodate a lot of students, sure, and I think that measures which tighten up the high street visa factories are probably good. But I think all of the parties are doing stuff on that. Listen, the University of Canberra, we will go forward in any set of circumstances. We're not as exposed to international students. But as someone who's had the chance to sort of be in Australia's workplaces, be in Australia's learning places, be in the parliament, I just, one of the secrets to this country's success is immigration. So it'd be good if the debate became less about sort of vilifying international students. I mean, that's not going to solve a cost of living crisis or a housing shortage. Most of our students are housed on campus.
0: Yeah, no, I did. I actually was aware of that. You do house a lot of your students, and surely that's got to be part of the mix. Mm. I mean, if you've got the accommodation for the students at your facility, well, then you're not putting the strain on others in doing that. But in terms of that sort of social cohesion, a lot of Aussies too, yeah?
2: Mm. Yeah, we do house a lot of Aussies. That's a lot. Sorry, I interrupted the flow
0: of your dialogue. On the social cohesion question, no, that's okay. On the social cohesion thing, I want to ask you, because you've been leader, as you said, and you know the sensitivities of some of this, but when you were Labor leader, you also made the point that we've got to, if there are jobs available, let's skill up young Australians to take those jobs. I remember the ads very clearly of you standing in front of TAFE students and so on. So you do get that parochial sense that a lot of Australians are feeling right now.
2: I explained to some of my other vice chancellor colleagues who sort of talk about all this debate about international students, and I say, well, understand that the politicians are accountable to the people, and if there's an anxiety about poor infrastructure or roads, if there's an anxiety about where will your kids get their jobs in an AI world with energy crunches, if there's an anxiety about making sure that we've got enough houses for people, like there's no silver bullet solution and there's no one reason why everything's tough. But the governments and oppositions and senates and members of parliament, they've got to reflect what they think the people have prioritised on. So I explained to my new colleagues that politicians have got more on their plate than just the views of unis. So we need to explain the benefits of what we do, I think, more clearly to people, and also respect legitimate concern. Just because someone's, you know, wants to see international student numbers reduced doesn't mean that they therefore are racist. It just means that there's a lot going on their plate and they're trying to respond to everything.
0: That's very true, and there's a lot of... We've seen a big shift in that sense with a lot of women in that cohort aged up to 54 shifting to One Nation. Who knows if it's permanent or what, but there's a sense that they're worried about their kids, their studies, their lives, their jobs and that sort of thing. But with Labor tomorrow, Tony Burke finally to deliver that speech, what, as a former colleague and leader, have you got any thoughts of what you think and where they need to be in terms of what they do tomorrow with that press club and migration policy?
2: I'm sure they'll be balancing not causing economic harm, because migration is a net good for Australia. If you're a first-generation Aussie, you're more likely to be paying tax. You're more likely to be of working age. I'm sure that the government will be weighing up responding to people's anxiety about the big surge which came after COVID of people, making sure that they've got people spread out for all of Australia, not just Melbourne and Sydney, who've been doing a lot of the heavy lifting with recent migration numbers. There'll be a lot of things they've got to balance. I'm sure they'll be aware of not damaging our remarkable university sector, which is a global leader and generating a lot of income for everyday Aussies. But also they'll be wanting to be, you know, seen to be handling all the issues around can people get into the housing market. The story of universities for a long time was get a degree, get a job, get a house. And I think for some young people, they think that formula's broken. So, you know, it's not just up to Tony Burke. It's up to all of us, industry, universities, to make sure that what we're teaching here is meeting people's needs and getting them a job, most importantly.
0: Vice-Chancellor at the University of Canberra, Bill Shorten, great to get your thoughts today. Thank you. Appreciate it.
2: Always a pleasure, Kieran. See you later.
0: Northern Territory farmers are warning their mangoes, the fruit farmers we're talking about, will be left to rot on the ground if the federal government continues its crackdown on working holiday visas. Linked to what we're talking about with Bill Shorten on the migration debate, let's bring in Matt Cunningham. He's at Acacia Hills, south of Darwin. Matt, what are they telling you there, the farmers?
3: Well, it was interesting to hear what Bill Shorten had to say to you just now, Kieran, around Tony Burke's speech tomorrow and the need to balance the concerns that are being felt in Sydney and Melbourne versus some of the concerns in regional areas, including here in the Northern Territory. And I can tell you, very different debates happening here at the moment. People really concerned about the crackdown on migration and the impact that that is having, particularly when it comes to the workforce. Now, I'm here at Two's Garden. It's one of the biggest mango farms in the Northern Territory. These mango trees behind me, the mangoes on these trees are about to be at the point where they need to be picked. It's about a week away from happening, but there are real concerns here that there's not going to be enough people to pick this fruit. That's because the federal government has been cracking down on these working holiday visas. Now, most of the people who come here for 4 to 6 to 8 weeks to pick these mangoes are on those working holiday visas, but we've seen the federal government restrict the visas for 24 of the 29 eligible countries. There's also concern within the industry that they're going slow when it comes to the approval of these visas. And speaking to the owner of this mango farm, she's concerned that if she can't get enough workers, those mangoes that are on these trees behind me are going to be left to rot on the ground.
4: Mango got to drop on the ground. I don't think we have any other alternative. Or we can just have to, you know, work longer hour, you know, the team that we have, and 7 days a week, a work night shift as well, in order to get the fruit off the tree.
3: Management here, Kieran, say that rather than these working holiday visas, the federal government's been trying to push mango farmers towards what's known as the PALM scheme, the Pacific Area Labour Mobility Scheme, that sees workers come from Pacific Island nations and East Timor to come to the Northern Territory and work in jobs such as fruit picking. But they say they have concerns about that scheme. Many of the people on that scheme prefer to do work in aged care or hospitality, which they're now allowed to do. They also say that the paperwork involved for that PALM scheme is incredibly onerous. It involves dealing with three different government departments as well as international countries. So they say they prefer getting their workers for these short-term jobs from people on those working holiday visas. It's another blow to farmers here who are already dealing with the huge increase in costs since the war in Iran began. Now, here at Two's Garden, they say they've just filled up a 20,000 litre tank of diesel for $2.70 a litre. 6 months ago, that was costing $1.70 a litre. So you see the increased cost there. There's also increased cost with fertiliser, chemicals, and specifically they mentioned irrigation. Hundreds of kilometres, Kieran, here of plastic pipe that is used to irrigate these trees, and an increase of more than 30% in that product in the last 6 months alone. So they're calling on federal government representatives to come here and hear firsthand the issues that they're dealing with.
4: Come and experience the farming for change, just see what we are facing. Labour supply or staff, we should classify them as asset.
3: All eyes now on that speech tomorrow from the Immigration Minister, Tony Burke. But as you were saying with Bill Shorten earlier, Kieran, and certainly talking to people this week on the ground here in the Northern Territory, very different concerns here when it comes to immigration to the ones that we're hearing from bigger cities like Sydney and Melbourne.
0: Yeah, that's so interesting, isn't it? And a growing economy too up there. Thank you, Matt. Appreciate it. Let's bring in Eamon Fitzpatrick and David Gazzard. Gentlemen, it's great to see you both. Eamon, I'll go to you first of all. We had Andrew Hastie on again today. Last week, he really came on and it was a really important moment, I think, for him and for the Liberal Party. He started to push back against One Nation in a much more aggressive way, where he said, sitting where Gaz is today, called Pauline Hanson and Barnaby Joyce lying cowards. And from that on, the Liberals have, according to many of his colleagues, had a shot in the arm.
5: Yeah, absolutely. I'd rather go into any contest with his record rather than theirs. The way they tried to label him was absolutely shameful. And I think everyone accepted that. And that, and him being as assertive as he was, actually just redefined the fight, I think, a little bit for everybody on the coalition side of the fence.
0: Does it give them a sense of hope? And I ask you this in the context of not just what happens in this place, because right now you see One Nation with a very effective message on migration, really good operation. Some of the people working behind the scenes are super sharp. Pauline Hanson's new chief of staff and so on. But then you've got some of these state figures who look like they're all over the place.
5: Well, that's exactly right. I mean, I think it's set off in some ways a bit of a chain reaction. Everybody's been saying, let's see how they go under pressure. It's fine when you're on the ascendancy, there's no issue. But as soon as you start to wobble, everyone gets a whiff of that blood in the water and everybody's in. And we've seen that start to unravel, culminating in this morning after a shocking week that involves insults about the Prime Minister's mother and Indigenous Australians. We end up with Laura Jay's masterfully conducting an interview that just showed how shallow their policy depth is. And so I think it does give everyone a bit of hope that maybe we can get back to the middle and have the debate in the middle, which is where we need to be.
0: Yeah, Laura's interview with the New South Wales leader was excruciating but compelling to watch. He just didn't have any of the detail. He came on to talk about abortion and he just had no detail on what their plan was. He misspoke last night, but to be fair, wasn't convincing today either. But then at the same time, if we go sort of a helicopter view of where we're at federally, One Nation's driving a lot of the agenda. Mm. This week, their migration policy out there filling a vacuum.
2: Yeah, that's true. Although, I mean, I start with the context of the Liberal Party's main job is to be the opposition to the government. One Nation can do what they want, but the biggest issues driving where voters are going to go in 2 years' time are going to be the economy. And the budget was an enormous opportunity for the coalition.
6: to do that without worrying about One Nation. And in some ways, One Nation will find it difficult to edge into that conversation. The other thing I'd say, though, is consider this. In Victoria, until quite recently, 25% of voters nominated One Nation as their first preference when they did not have a candidate and they did not have a leader. So people are looking through the little slip-ups and the gotcha moments, obviously, of One Nation to say, we are voting for a values equation.
0: For now.
6: Yes.
0: But when we get closer to a consequential election, like November 28, Jess Wilson is still the favourite, red-hot favourite to win that.
6: Absolutely. That's Victoria. And I think there are some issues with the One Nation leader down there that are going to put major hesitations in voters' minds. But in New South Wales, Mike Newman is no dummy, right? He's a very smart guy. The idea that, you know, in your third week in the job, you haven't quite gone in with all the numbers, I think people will forget that. They'll look through it. It's sort of like, in a way, Donald Trump, you know, if you want to go back to that point where people, conservatives, knew what he'd said about women, were despicable remarks about women, but they looked through that because they thought he best represented their specific values across a whole range of different fronts. Yeah. So they're prepared to forgive you the slip-up here and there. Now, time will tell. When pressure comes on, as Eamon has correctly said, people like to look and see and they'll vote accordingly. But one slip-up in this environment hasn't affected
0: anyone. No, it's a fair call. No, that's true. I think that's valid. What about, speaking of slip-ups, Tony Burke was meant to deliver a press club speech a few months ago. There have been internal tensions, discussions, debates on this issue, how to get the balance right. It's a big moment for him tomorrow.
5: It's a huge moment. And also, I think, you know, again, it's a different face of the same problem, is that one, you know, we can talk about One Nation, we can disparage them, but they have catapulted themselves into steering the policy debate. There's no doubt about the sense of urgency for Labor now is to get a statement out there, be absolutely, just lock it down, be very clear on what your intentions are. So, you know, this is not
0: before. Because when we say that it's important for Tony Burke, yes, it's important for the government.
5: Absolutely.
0: Right now.
5: This will be a key policy.
0: It's an economic issue, but it's more than that. It's a national security issue. It's a competence issue to say you know how to manage the borders.
5: Correct. And it's about how we feel about ourselves and do we feel secure. And there is a lot in the world right now to make you not feel secure. So if you can't control your borders, you will struggle to control everything else, particularly in an age where you've got AI looming down on you, where we're talking about a very different sort of threat now. Right?
0: And the three of us have known each other for a long time. In fact, the first time I met David Gazzard, you were working for John Howard at a time when he was a pillar, you know, the pillar of his prime ministership right throughout was his ability to say, we control the border. And for Australians, that, and he's made the point as well, that it then enables Australia to be generous on various other programs like the refugee program.
6: Yeah.
0: Because people believe in it. They have faith in it.
6: He thought that one of the reasons why the Coalition won the 2013 election was that there was a boat, an illegal boat run by people smugglers that just sailed up, you know, an inlet in WA, and got on the mobile phone saying, we're here. And he thought, once you don't control your borders, you can't run the country. Now, this debate right now is so interesting in a broad sense. Immigration is the third rail for the Labor Party. And for seven or eight election cycles, we've seen the left going crazy about refugees and allowing more people in. Yeah. That's been changed by One Nation and by the Coalition, no doubt about that. But Eamon, again, correctly says, you can crash the economy on this, right? If you go overboard, but again, it's an economic, it's a housing issue. It's got so many different parts of it.
0: Yeah, okay, David Gazzard, Eamon Fitzpatrick, great to see you both. We'll catch you, we'll see you both next week.
5: Thank you.
0: Thank you both. Now, the Queensland Crisafulli government has introduced new legislation aimed to prevent vexatious legal challenges to mining projects by green activist groups, but some in the ag sector are concerned. State political reporter Harry Clark is live at Parliament House in Brisbane. Harry, explain to us, what does this bill mean?
7: G'day, Kieran. Well, this is a proposed amendment to the Mineral Resources Act and the Environmental Protection Act, and it would mean that only local councils and landowners living within 125 kilometres of a mining lease would be able to take legal action in the courts in objection to such a proposal. It would also remove the right to object to a mining proposal project based on environmental grounds alone, and any legal action would have to have approval from the relevant minister, that is, the Environment Minister, who's currently Andrew Powell in Queensland. The Queensland Mining and Natural Resources Minister Dale Last introduced this proposed bill amendment to the Queensland Parliament yesterday, saying it was intended to prevent another situation like that of the Acland Stage 3 expansion. That's a project out near Oakey, near Toowoomba on Queensland's Western Downs. It was finally approved, that Stage 3 expansion, in 2022, but that was after a staggering 15-year legal battle in the Queensland Land Court. Here's Dale Last introducing that bill yesterday.
8: It's about amending the objections process by granting objection rights to the people who are directly affected by a proposed mining project: local farmers, landholders, community members and local government. It means activists, often based thousands of kilometres away, and green groups, many funded by foreign overseas entities, are no longer eligible to have a say.
7: Now, Kieran, in the case of the Acland Stage 3 expansion, that was, ironically, local landholders in that area who opposed the project. They were concerned with potential impacts on groundwater as well as farmland and the prospect of light pollution. This bill has also drawn the ire from the Greens. The Maiwa MP, Michael Berkman, a former lawyer who represented opponents of the Adani project in North Queensland, released a statement yesterday following the introduction of this bill. The statement from Greens MP Mike Berkman said, the LNP can label them activists all they like, but this government is really stripping away farmers' rights to challenge big mining corporations that threaten their land and water. Mining bosses are buying special treatment from the Queensland government. They get special laws and secret deals, but never deliver the jobs, homes or royalties our communities are promised. That is the message from the Greens, despite the fact that Queensland boasts notoriously the highest coal royalty in the world, Kieran.
0: Harry, thanks. New Zealand's ruling party taking aim at the supermarket duopoly with an election proposal that would fundamentally reshape the country's grocery industry. Correspondent Bridie Whitten is live. There's a pretty extraordinary proposal to break up one of the biggest supermarket operators.
9: That's right, Kieran, it certainly is. And it goes a lot further than anything the Australian federal government has been prepared to do to target supermarket giants and bring costs down at the checkout. Now, the ruling National Party, it's promising that if re-elected, so it's after the November 7 election, it would take a hammer to Foodstuffs, which is the New Zealand-owned grocery retailer and wholesaler, which together with Woolworths has a duopoly over New Zealand's grocery sector. Now, New Zealand's Finance Minister Nicola Willis is really pitching this as the best way forward. She says the government has tried a number of, you could argue, less dramatic measures already. It's tried to encourage foreign supermarket chains to set up shop here. It's also tried to make it easier to build supermarkets here, but none of that's proven particularly effective, and competition still remains highly concentrated. But yes, she's really pitching this as the way forward and warning that without a serious intervention, prices will only get worse over time. Take a listen.
10: The work that has been done over the past 18 months has convinced me that structural change will result in supermarket owners competing harder to offer the best deal possible to shoppers in their community. The reverse is also true. My worry is that if we don't act in a substantive structural way, then grocery competition in New Zealand could weaken even further over time, with the Kiwi shopper paying an ever higher price for that market failure.
9: So Foodstuffs and Woolworths together in New Zealand control about 82% of grocery sales. That's a bit higher than in Australia, where Woolworths and Coles together control 67%. But taking a look at the National Party's numbers, how they see this benefiting consumers, their estimates say that Kiwi households could be the equivalent of up to over $1,300 better off over a year. They also estimate that this proposal, once it's fully set up and Foodstuffs is broken up, could save consumers overall over $10 billion over 20 years. Now, Australia has taken a different approach to this issue. Prime Minister Anthony Albanese rejected outright calls to break up Coles and Woolworths in 2024, stating that Australia is not the old Soviet Union, but across the ditch here in New Zealand, that sort of major structural reform is exactly what the National Party is pitching to voters, Kieran.
0: Bridie, thank you. The Gold Coast Mayor Tom Tate is yet to apologise after a clash saw him lash out and swear at a journalist over his claimed dinner with Donald Trump. Lauren Forbes has more.
11: At the centre of the outburst is a dinner Mayor Tom Tate said he had at Mar-a-Lago in February with President Donald Trump. Earlier this year, the mayor boasted about the Florida retreat experience, telling local radio he shared fine wine and tomahawk steaks with the US President and the First Lady. But the Trump Organisation has told a very different story, calling Tate's version a complete fabrication. An ABC reporter confronted the mayor at yesterday's press conference about these claims, prompting this fiery response.
12: How much would it cost you? Isn't it private?
13: Well, did you get
12: my
13: chance?
12: No.
13: Okay, how much
12: would
13: you pay?
12: It's private.
13: Is it when there is a
12: mayor? It's private. The payment, I just told you, the invoice, the payment, what's... Why are you so aggressive? Even the ABC?
13: Yeah.
11: Tom Tate also declared the Trump Organisation paid for his stay before later amending that disclosure. News 24 asked Mayor Tom Tate for further comment, but he declined. Instead, his office issued this statement. The visit to Mar-a-Lago was private, and all costs associated with that visit were paid by Mr. Tate privately. Questions remain over exactly what happened that night and whether Mayor Tom Tate will apologise for that outburst.
0: Coming up next, this scandal widens over that $6 million grant given to a golf course near a property owned by the PM.
14: News 24 will be back after this short break.

News 24 will be back after this short break. News 24 will be back after this short break.

0: A scandal widens over a $6 million grant to a golf course near a property owned by Anthony Albanese. Emerged, the Prime Minister personally announced the funding months before the grants program that ultimately delivered the money had even been established. Let's go live to former Labor Minister and our friend, regular on this program, Stephen Conroy. Thanks for your time. What do you make of this? How damaging is the Marrickville Golf Course funding for the Prime Minister and the government?
1: Well, look, I appreciate the Liberals are trying to draw a parallel between their scandal with Bridget McKenzie, who was allocating funds based on a colour-coded chart of who owned the seat, Labor, Liberal, marginal. And they're trying to pretend that this is what's happened. An election commitment was given. This is a completely different set of circumstances than what Bridget McKenzie was doing. Just completely different. Different process, different program rules. And so I understand why they want to play this game. So there is no scandal.
0: But how does it work?
1: Because the most.
0: But tell me, you tell me as a minister, how does it work? Explain to our viewers, when you make an election commitment before the program's even established, how does that work?
1: Well, you know that you're going to deliver on the election commitment because you've been elected. The counterfactual is the Liberals would attack the Prime Minister for failing to deliver on his election commitment. So you've won the election, you know you're going to give the grants, you're setting the program up. There's absolutely nothing improper in saying, hey, as promised before the election, we are going to deliver. And then the program is established to deliver it. There is absolutely nothing to be seen here. But I understand why the Libs want to try and make it look like it was the same sort of rort that they pulled. It's very simple, very straightforward. No one's literally broken any rules. And the Prime Minister, most importantly, was not the deciding minister in signing off on the grant and sending it through. I mean, where?
0: So, but he was Bridget the one who made the promise. So it seems a bit contradictory.
1: No, he was.
0: He made the promise, but didn't sign off.
1: He was campaigning as a local MP. The delivery of the promise is done via the department. So he's not the decision maker. He's able to say, "We got elected. I'm now going to deliver, and the fund will be set up to, you know, keep our election commitments." This is completely different, and he's not the decision maker.
0: But a minister's hardly going to say. Yeah, no, I get that. But, I mean, a minister's hardly going to say, sorry, boss, you're not going to get that one. You promised it, but you're going to have it.
1: Well, I hope that they delivered
0: it's
1: on
0: not happening.
1: I hope that the minister delivered on all the election promises that were made. Otherwise, the Liberal Party would be attacking the Prime Minister for breaking his word. They can't have it both ways. They can't demand the Prime Minister always keep his promises and then demand, oh, no, that's one that should be broken, and then try and pretend it's the same as Bridget McKenzie, whose office drew up a colour-coded chart, tried to cover it up, tried to hide it, and then got exposed. And she went because she was the decision maker and she had a non-declared interest in a gun club that she was an honorary or a member of. Totally different.
0: He was also a potential financial beneficiary because of the house near the golf course.
1: Darren,
0: that's the point.
1: Darren, let's put this to the pub test. You and I, with our love of golf, we'll go and play this golf course. And let's see if the sewerage system being improved down there has any material effect whatsoever on house prices in the area. I mean, seriously, that's about the longest bow you can draw in politics.
0: Well, they're drawing it in the parliament. Well, they've been drawing it. They've been also pointing out that Catherine King is a very close left faction ally of Mr. Albanese, so she's not going to say, sorry, boss, it's not happening.
1: Well, as I said, it was an election promise. She shouldn't be saying no to any of the election promises. We should be delivering on the election promises. Okay. You can't have it both ways.
0: All right. Now, on the migration policy tomorrow from Tony Burke, what does he need to deliver? This seems like a pivotal moment for him and for the government. They've got to get this right. You've got to show that you can control your borders.
1: Oh, no question. I mean, Labor's turn back the boats policy, the same as John Howard's, has secured our borders. No question. And, I mean, people have been speculating, imagine where we'd be if Howard hadn't taken such a tough line given world circumstances right now. And that's a very fair call. So Labor's remained committed to it since we were elected. And we've been enforcing it, and we've been ensuring that the boats have stopped, just like Howard did and Morrison did. So that's vital. Yeah. Then this question around migration and ensuring that we have a manageable number so that our infrastructure is able to, you know, keep track and keep up with. So there are some challenges. There are some relatively important tweaks that it's, you know, been reported that the government are going to do. They're going to look at the roughly 70,000 overstayers that have been here for 10 years. That number basically stays the same over 10 years and not some fascinating new explosion in overstayers. That's been the case for over 10 years if you look at the statistics. But the government appear to be going to be harder on trying to ensure that people do depart when they're supposed to.
0: Yeah.
1: Then you've got the really fascinating conversation about, well, this part's got to be exempt. You know, we need the backpackers. Yeah, they're picking the fruit, as you've just had a story about. All of the palm workers, they're necessary to do the same sorts of things. So you've got a circumstance where Pauline Hanson might glibly say, I'm happy for there to be a recession. But you know what would hurt Pauline Hanson's voters more than migration is losing their job because of Pauline Hanson's policies. Pauline Hanson's policy isn't about GDP. Falling GDP means unemployment increases. People lose their jobs. Pauline Hanson says, that's okay. That's necessary for a few months.

0: headliners have cancelled now ahead of Sheeran.
1: Ed Sheeran says it was the decision of promoters to remove Macklemore from 8 upcoming shows in North America. The American rapper removed from Sheeran's North American Loop tour after making pro-Palestinian remarks at a show earlier this month in New Jersey. During the two-minute speech he made on stage while supporting the UK singer, Macklemore told the audience he wanted the people of Gaza to know that we've, quote, not forgotten about them. That prompted the owners of venues where Ed Sheeran was due to perform to intervene, objecting to Macklemore's inclusion in the upcoming lineup. That includes Robert Kraft, the billionaire owner of the New England Patriots, who's a prominent supporter of Israel. He owns the Gillette Stadium in Massachusetts, where a show was due to take place, and Macklemore claims he encouraged other venue owners to also drop him. Posting on Instagram, Ed Sheeran says that Macklemore coming off tour was the promoter's decision. It was not mine. I would never let down the fans who made plans, nor would I abandon the touring crew and the other support acts and musicians who rely on me for work and to make a living. Ed Sheeran went on to condemn the conflict between Israel and Palestine himself, saying that I'm appalled by the conflict between Israel and Palestine. He went on to say the suffering and pain caused by both sides is a human tragedy. There are too many wars across the world causing immeasurable pain, none of which should be tolerated. A number of other support acts are now saying they'll not participate in the tour in solidarity with Macklemore. They include Irish acts Aaron Rowe and backing band Bioga, the Danish band Lucas Graham, and Billie Eilish's brother Phineas. The decision drawing the ire of some politicians who say it's silencing free speech.
2: It's become clear that this is not just about one music artist or two music artists, but this is about how just a handful of stadium owners and the elite can prevent an entire massive issue.
1: Ed Sheeran's North American tour is slated to run until November.
0: Up next on Newsday, more analysis on the long-awaited migration overhaul due to be handed down tomorrow by the Home Affairs Minister.

0: One Nation's New South Wales leader stumbles over his words and stance on late-term abortion.
1: Which would be how many? Late-term?
2: There are some late-term that are being... I don't have the exact numbers off the top of my head.
0: The federal government to unveil its long-awaited overhaul to migration. Tony Burke fronts the press club tomorrow. And all opening acts for Ed Sheeran's US tour quit after one was dropped for pro-Palestinian remarks.
3: And in weather, it feels like winter across the southeast of the country as the west bakes under the sunshine. For more on the weather to come, join us on News 24 Weather, Channel 601.
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0: Live to the Gold Coast now, the Mayor Tom Tait holding a news conference after swearing at a journalist yesterday.
5: We're very proud of the film industry, and at that time, I fear the tariff that was going around, and so I was highlighting that that really all our movie stars are they're from Australia, and really we feel like we're Americans as well. So, just on that part of it, but there's many other conversation that I had. With the president, with Eric, with Lara, and I still have the belief that what went on during that that dinner function, I didn't want to betray the private privacy there. That conversation I had with the president was before dinner, outside the dining room, but other than that, when we talk about other details that that we share, I want to respect that privacy.
6: Did it reflect
7: the White House? Why would they say that you fabricated the story?
5: Well, I don't know how they do their operation. All I could say to everyone here, we were there, and we arrived there. For memory, it's the 14th of February, so Valentine's Day, and my main meeting was with Eric Trump, and we spent plenty of time, and I witnessed the signing of the Trump-Trow agreement at the time.
6: But would you reflect that saying you had dinner with the president now is false? Because you said you had dinner with the president.
5: I did.
6: But you just said
5: you didn't.
6: Happened outside.
5: Can I just say to you that we had conversation outside before dinner, and that conversation I relayed to the council. When we're inside having dinner, any conversation I had during the dinner time when we're enjoying ourselves, I'm keeping that private.
6: But the White House Councillor Tait says that President Trump wasn't at that dinner. He was at a different dinner event.
5: But
6: how do you reconcile those two versions of events?
5: I can't say what how they do their operation. All I could say is that I was there, and I was there.
6: Okay, so who paid for dinner?
5: Mate, as I said yesterday, I asked for the invoice on checkout, and for whatever reason, it wasn't ready, or they're trying to waive it. When I got here, I declared that there was an expenditure on me, but I follow up for the invoice. It came, we paid it.
6: So who has paid? You?
5: Yes.
6: Sorry, Declan. You're right.
5: Yeah,
6: I paid. You've paid, or the ratepayer has paid?
5: No. My wife and I paid.
6: But you were there on council business.
5: So, I've in the first term, I travelled on council business and paid out of my pocket about $100,000 on travel. No.
6: In his first term.
5: In my first term. So, my point is, there are going to be times that that I'm invited to on behalf of council, and paid out of my own my own money. I've done that before in the past.
8: But the Trump Organisation are saying that the conversation only extended to a hello. How can you reconcile your version of events with the Trump Organisation?
5: I can't comment what they're saying. All I can comment is what I did, and whether they have no recording or whatever. I can't talk about operationally what's that went down in the books or whatever they got.
8: Would you say they're lying about?
5: No, I'm just saying.
0: Gold Coast Mayor Tom Tate, he's defending his account of his meeting with Donald Trump and says he paid for his visit there to the United States as well. One Nation's New South Wales leader has told News 24 it was a foot-in-mouth moment when he told an anti-abortion rally that his party wants to end abortion in the state. Let's go live to New South Wales political reporter Julia Bradley. Julia, a shocker of an interview that followed as well for Mike Newman with our colleague Laura Jays.
9: It was quite a train wreck interview for Mike Newman, Kieran. This is One Nation's new man in New South Wales, the man who has been tasked with driving the party's state election campaign ahead of that March contest, and he'll also be running for a state seat. And this appearance at an anti-abortion rally last night outside of Parliament, he made a pretty big declaration saying that the party supports ending abortion in the state. Now, he's since come out on News 24 to walk back those comments. He says One Nation's position is to end late-term abortions and end this idea of sex-selective abortions. Now, in New South Wales, it is illegal to have an abortion up to 22 weeks. After that, you need the approval of two doctors. On sex-selective abortions, which is based on the gender, we do know that it is opposed in New South Wales under New South Wales health guidelines, also by the Parliament, but it is not outlawed. So this private member's bill, which prompted this rally last night, seeks to introduce possible jail time for health practitioners that terminate based on the gender of a child. Firstly, here is Mike Newman apologising on News 24.
2: I poorly worded that. The One Nation policy is pretty simple. Yeah, we're against sex-selective abortion and late-term abortion, that's it. It's not about a blanket ban. So my remarks there, obviously in a crowd of 10,000 people, I guess I spoke out of turn. You call it a foot-in-the-mouth moment. It seems to be the going term.
9: As our colleague really pushed Mike Newman on how prevalent this is.
1: And you're saying it happens.
2: We have evidence to suggest that it has happened.
1: From who?
2: So I was speaking to Joanna Howe, Dr. Joanna Howe, who is all across this topic. We were having a discussion this morning on this very topic.
1: Joanna Howe's the authority here?
2: No. The university that she has cited for that has shown that to be the case.
1: How prevalent do you think sex-selective abortion is in New South Wales?
2: Well, higher than you would imagine. And, you know, we're saying up to potentially 40% is going that way.
1: 40% of all births?
2: All abortions.
1: The ballpark idea of how many of these sex-selective abortions do you think happen in New South Wales?
2: I'll come back to you with the exact number. I'm not going to sort of make a guess and then be wrong.
9: So, Kieran, after abortion was decriminalised in 2019 in New South Wales Health did a review that found that of almost 16,000 terminations between 2019 and 2020, 13 of them could have been based on sex selection. It also found that 10 of those could have been reporting errors because they were terminated before you can determine gender. I spoke with John Ruddock, who is the Libertarian MP who is driving this private member's bill.
10: This internal data is a complete lie. Even if it's true, according to their data, three little baby girls were killed because they were a girl. Now, there was evidence last year published after a 20-year study by Edith Cowan University, which said that unequivocally this is happening in Australia.
9: So debate expected on that bill later tonight. Some MPs, though, suggesting this is just an attempt to reinvigorate debate about abortion rights in New South Wales. Kieran.
0: Julia, thank you. The federal government to announce its long-awaited migration overhaul tomorrow. Home Affairs Minister Tony Burke will unveil the changes at the press club here in Canberra. Political correspondent Cam Redden is live. What do we know about the shakeup.
11: We're going to get a lot of numbers, it seems, tomorrow, Kieran. In particular, the government's goal here is to show a pathway to meet some of the net migration targets that were in the budget that have been missed for several years now. We can show you some of what we are expecting tomorrow. The basics boil down to this: who's allowed to come, who's allowed to stay, and who the government wants to go. We expect there will be, in particular, cuts to visas for families of international students, that's spouses, that's children. There'll be a priority for onshore applications when it comes to skilled visas, and also an attempt to fast-track some of the tribunal cases that are trying to clear the backlog of more than 400,000 bridging visas. Now, of all the numbers we're going to get tomorrow, I want to focus on this. This, we can show you, is the current number as of the end of last year of foreign student family visas. So this is... spouses, partners, children of people who are on international student visas. They're plus ones, if you like. They're called secondary visas for students and temporary graduate visas. 133,000 of them in the country as of the end of last year. And my understanding is that this is one of the areas the government is going to be looking at cutting tomorrow. How deep that'll be, we'll find out. And whether there are any changes to the student rules themselves, that is the students, not the partners, we'll learn as well. We've heard from Bill Shorten today, of course, a former Labor leader, now the Vice-Chancellor of the University of Canberra, urging that simply cutting student numbers, well, that there may be, he says, more unintended consequences if that is the primary area the government looks at.
12: I think some of this debate about immigration is overcooked. I mean, you could ask Australians, would you like less traffic? And a lot of people want less traffic. But if we cut too tough, we're going to damage Australia's foreign relations. We're going to damage the fact that every international student generates about $70,000 in surplus revenue for Australia.
13: And you can't have you doing an advanced course in hairdressing with seven family members coming to follow you and all deciding they're going to live in Bankstown. It's just not going to work.
11: This is what it's all going to be about for the government, the net overseas migration figure. It was around 300,000 for last year. The target in the budget for the current financial year is 245,000. We can show you what the longer term goal is going to be, 225,000 a year from next financial year onwards. Of course, we'll find out Labor's detail tomorrow. One Nation put its policy out on Monday. The Coalition will get the bronze with their policy still to come. We're told it's imminent, but there will be deep cuts in that as well.
14: The bottom line still remains. Our population has grown by 1.9 million over the last 4 years. 1.5 of that has come from immigration. A lot of those are students. Now, there's a balancing act to be done here, but we're going through our own costings, and there will be budgetary, economic and human impacts. We want to get the balance right.
11: There was a false start for the Home Affairs Minister, Kieran. We've seen some cabinet deliberations spill out into the media over recent weeks about this policy, but we will now get those details tomorrow.
0: Yes, you know, it's taken a while, but they'll get there in the end, and we'll be live to the press club tomorrow for that address. Cam, thank you very much. A scandal is widening over a $6 million grant to a golf course near a property owned by Anthony Albanese. It's emerged the Prime Minister personally announced the funding before the grants program that ultimately delivered the money had even been established. Here's political reporter Ruben Spargo.
15: Questions are mounting over the grants process, which delivered more than $6 million to Anthony Albanese's local golf club.
16: The Prime Minister insists he was not the decision maker behind the controversial grant to Marrickville Golf Club. Infrastructure Minister Catherine King has said she had final sign-off. Anthony Albanese was pressed over what role he played in the allocation of the $6 million grant on Monday.
17: The question goes to cabinet processes.
18: I'm the decision maker.
17: The decision maker is the Minister for Infrastructure. I'm not even the decision maker.
16: As revealed on Peter Credlin's program, on April 27 last year, Anthony Albanese announced the $6 million commitment to Marrickville Golf Club in a press release that only stated his name, not the minister's. It was 6 days before the 2025 federal election. Catherine King's department did not open the invitation-only grants program until September last year.
18: That's why we've been pursuing this in question time. We've also been successful in getting a Senate inquiry up into this to really unpack who knew what when and was the ministerial code breached, because from the evidence thus far, it

0: themes it has been.
1: Anthony Albanese has previously owned multi-million dollar properties nearby. One house he still owns today, around 200 metres from the club, is being rented out while he lives at the lodge. The Prime Minister is also facing questions over his failure to declare an honorary membership of the club.
2: When you're a candidate for office, you can make commitments and say, if I am elected, then this is what I will do and this is what will happen.
3: And you declare
2: this
3: any conflicts of interest. And you declare your conflicts
2: democracy.
3: Of interest and the Prime Minister
2: read.
3: Did
2: can
3: not declare
2: read?
3: His conflict of interest.
2: Quote.
3: That is the issue, that he didn't declare a conflict of interest, not that the commitment was made. And he's the Prime Minister
2: like
3: that sits in ERC
2: the
3: and Cabinet.
2: The finance rules are very clear. When you are the decision maker, the Minister signing stuff off, that's when you are accountable under finance law for conflicts of interest. That's why coalition ministers had to resign.
1: Anthony Albanese says he did not know he was an honorary member and says he does not play golf. But the Prime Minister has a long history with Marrickville Golf Club, including attending events there, supporting the club, and previously declaring an interest in its future.
4: Questions are being raised over how the club came to receive $6 million in taxpayer money through an invitation-only grants program.
5: Ruben Spargo there reporting. Let's bring in the Shadow Health and Aged Care Minister, Anne Rustin. So the Marrickville grant was announced as part of an election commitment, and the government is defending that, saying it was an election commitment, and then it was funded with a program that was set up months later. Does that stack up in your mind? If you made a commitment at an election and then the program with which you fund that grant is set up 5 months later?
6: Well, I mean, it just smacks of a lack of transparency. And, you know, if you ever wanted to look for a definition of pork barrelling, I think you've got one in front of you, not only with this issue with the Prime Minister, who has subsequently told, you know, defended his decision by telling a whole heap of things that just don't seem to actually add up. You know, he didn't know anything about the golf club, and yet he's apparently their most famous member and the like. So, I mean, there is so many questions that the government is just not answering, and so much ducking and weaving by the Prime Minister on this. I mean, you really do. I think Australians deserve better answers about what the Prime Minister did, when he did it, what he knew about it, and how much involvement he had in this.
5: The Health Minister has been caught up in his own drama in Hindmarsh, in his seat in Adelaide, for a soccer club that wanted a certain amount of funding from a local council, and then the federal government said, no, have... You need to come back with a bigger ask, and
6: well,
5: was given it.
6: It wasn't just the federal government. The local member, who was Mark Butler, who is the Minister for Health, who is on ERC, which makes all the financial decisions of government, was presented with a proposal that came from a local soccer club that was for some very limited amount of redevelopment for them. He said, oh, no, that's not big enough. Go away. Come back with more. So they've turned up with this sort of on the back of an envelope, sort of like, we'll have a whole heap more things and they cost a whole heap more money. He's handed them over the money, cut a ribbon, and then subsequently found out there's absolutely no detail that sits behind it. But the worst of this is the minister who sits on ERC in his own electorate saying to the club, not big enough, go away and come back with something bigger.
5: The government will say that, it, you know, the finalising minister is a separate minister, but the fact is the minister responsible for infrastructure for this grants program is hardly going to say no to her left faction colleagues, the Prime Minister or the Health Minister.
6: Well, I mean, there's some questions that obviously that they need to answer, but, I mean, I think in the case of Minister Butler, I mean, it's his own electorate, he sits on ERC, and he's actually said to a proponent that's asked for a small amount of money, don't ask me for a small amount of money, go and ask me for a big amount of money. So they've had to then go and retrofit what the proposal is to try and meet the minister's request for it to cost more in his own electorate.
5: On the let's talk about the private health insurance rebate for over 65s. Is this a responsible budget measure given the ageing demographic? That simply and unfortunately, cuts have to be made.
6: Look, It's a false economy because taxpayers will end up paying more for this overall than they're currently paying, because we already know that older Australians draw on our health system more than when they're younger, and these are people who've paid their private health all their life. If we force these people who are likely to access health services, which are currently going to be paid for by their private health insurer, if we force them into the public system, the taxpayers get to pay for it. So I think the government's been very tricky with their accounting on this, because they know from independent modelling that they've received that overall taxpayers are going to be slugged more for this.
5: But so would you reinstate it if you win the next election?
6: Look, absolutely, because it is a false economy. Taxpayers are not going to benefit from this. Mark Butler himself has said that he said it on the ABC not long after he made the announcement, that for every dollar that's spent in private health by people over the age of 65, they get a $3 return on that investment. So instead of that $3 return being paid by private health insurers, he's going to be asking the taxpayer to pay for it. It doesn't make any sense.
5: And Rustin, thank you. Appreciate your time.
6: My pleasure.
5: Northern Territory mango farmers are warning their fruit will be left to rot if the federal government continues its crackdown on working holiday visas. Here's Matt Cunningham.
0: I'm here at Two's Garden. This is one of the biggest mango farms in the Top End. And if you look at these mango trees behind me, you can see that the fruit on them is just about to ripen. From next week, there'll be dozens of people here picking that fruit. But there are concerns that these mango farmers here in the Top End might not be able to find all of the workers they need to do that job. That's because most of those workers are usually people on working holiday visas, people who come here to travel and do a few weeks here and there of seasonal work, doing things like picking fruit. The federal government's been cracking down on these visas. They've paused working holiday visas from 24 of the 29 eligible countries. And people in the industry also say there's been a go slow on these visa approvals. They say if they can't get enough workers here, the fruit might be left to rot on the ground.
7: Mango got to drop on the ground. I don't think we have any other alternative. Or we can just have to, you know, work longer hour, you know, the team that we have. And 7 days a week, a work night shift as well, in order to get the fruit off the tree.
0: Management here at Two's Garden say the federal government has instead been trying to push them towards what's known as the PALM scheme, the Pacific Area Labour Mobility Scheme, that sees workers brought here from Pacific Islands nations and East Timor. But they say that the paperwork involved in that scheme is arduous and the cost is high. They're already dealing with the added cost since the war broke out in Iran. The cost of diesel has gone up by more than a dollar a litre, and there's also been a significant increase in the cost of fertiliser, chemicals and the materials needed for irrigation. Management here are calling on representatives from the federal government to come here and see exactly what they're dealing with on the ground.
7: Come experience the farming for change, just see what we are facing. Labour supply or staff, we should classify them as asset.
0: Tony Burke will address the National Press Club on Thursday, where he will outline the Labor government's immigration policy. But people here in the Northern Territory are hoping that there's a relaxation, particularly when it comes to these working holiday visas, so that they can get enough people here on the ground to do things like picking mangoes.
5: Matt Cunningham in Darwin. Let's bring in now the Shadow Minister for Veterans Affairs and Water, Michael McCormack. He's someone who knows this industry very well. We heard about the mango farmers. It's pivotal that whatever you do in this migration space, that some of these exposed sectors, and I know some of your own constituents, but you know, in the Murrumbidgee irrigation area and elsewhere, they are relying on workers coming in.
8: On those holiday visa workers, on so many of the migration issues that Tony Burke is sitting on. So he's been let out of witness protection. He's now allowed to speak in the National Press Club. Let's hope that that it's Migration Order Ministerial Direction 119 gets reversed and he gets a hurry on for those migrant workers, because there's fruit needs to be picked. It's not just mangoes in the Top End, it's apricots in the southern New South Wales, in the Riverina. It's all manner of fruit. The canola...
5: It will rot?
8: 100% it will. It'll be just left to either on the trees or drop on the ground.
5: So this ministerial order, has it been a case where the government's been stuck in limbo on this issue?
8: Well, they're just moving slowly on it. Now, I don't know whether it's because the unions are putting pressure on, they don't want too many workers in because they might think it's taking Australian jobs. I don't know. But the fact is our farmers don't know either, and our farmers can't get workers, and that is a big problem for them. We've got canola, the best crops that we've ever seen. We've had a very good winter. It's rained when it was supposed to. We haven't had those unseasonable spring frosts. So everything looks good for a good harvest, whether it's grain, the fruit. The only issue we've got is, of course, they need more water allocations for that growing time and that planting time early next year. But we need workers. And, you know, Pauline Hanson can say what she likes about stopping people coming in from to Australia, but I tell you what, the farmers of the Riverina, Farah indeed, they need workers and we desperately need them, and the minister has the obligation and the duty to make sure that we get them in.
5: But with One Nation's policy, they say that the PALM scheme, the Pacific Island Labor Scheme, and the backpackers, that they won't be touched.
8: Is that this week's policy or last week's or the week before? We wouldn't know, Kieran. They've released 4 different policies in 4. Okay, well, I'm not quite up to date with, because they change every day. That might have changed this morning.
5: But does that reassure you that they say...
8: Nothing they ever say reassures me, Kieran. I'm sorry. They change their policy more often than you and I change our shirts.
5: So in terms of that issue, though, of working holiday visa backpackers and for also the PALM scheme, you want a reassurance from Tony Burke tomorrow that they will be expedited, not just...
8: Well, definitely.
5: Keep the same system in place, but to lift that ministerial order.
8: Well, definitely, because there's some stall, there's some process that just isn't going as fast as it should at this time of year, and he has the ability to be able to hasten that, and our farmers desperately...
5: On the Marrickville Golf Course and now the Hindmarsh...
8: The Royal Marrickville Golf Course, you mean?
5: Yeah. It's a lot of money on a... I mean,
8: $6 million.
5: No disrespect to the members, but it does look a bit rough, the course, but in terms of the money, it's a lot of money to go to it. In terms of,
8: well, it is.
5: In terms of ensuring up that apparently the sewage into the river and so on to protect the local amenity, but that's a lot of money.
8: Now, meeting your election commitments is one thing, but try telling that to Bridget McKenzie, who lost her job, who lost her ministerial position, who lost the deputy leadership of the National Party, for far less, for a lot less.
5: Is it less? Because the government's saying that it was.
8: Well, it wasn't $6 million going to the Wangaratta Clay Target Club. I'm damn sure of that. And here we have a Prime Minister who says, well, I didn't know that I was a member. I didn't fall off the stage. There'll be $275 worth of electricity bill relief. I mean, you just can't believe the bloke. I mean, it's sad, but it's true. And, you know, and then we've got old mate Chris Bowen running around spending millions of dollars as COP president. I mean, it's no wonder people are frustrated. They're paying high power bills. Price of diesel has just gone and going through the roof again because of the situation in the Middle East.
5: Well, when you make a commitment, an election commitment, and isn't it fair enough that then the Prime Minister deliver on that?
8: I'm not saying that that's incorrect, but all I'm saying is that it's $6 million, a lot of money for a particular golf club, which he then claims he's not responsible for insofar as he's not a member of. And then Catherine King mysteriously goes disappearing for the first time for a long time now. She might have been off. I think she might have been opening the M1 or doing something in that regard. But, you know, there are questions to be answered, and she should have been in question time answering those questions. And the Prime Minister needs to come clean about what he knew, when he knew about it, and those questions and those answers are not being given.
5: And when you say that Bridget McKenzie went for a lot less, are you talking in terms of the dollar factor?
8: The fact that they'd given her an honorary membership just, as I understand, as I recall, only a few weeks or months beforehand, and it was just a sort of a throwaway, well, here you can be a member of... And the thing about the sports grants allocations back when it happened was that there were girls getting changed in cars to play netball. And for the girls who were playing tackle footy or the Aussie rules or rugby league, they were muddy. They had to get changed in their cars, whereas the male players in those particular clubs had shower facilities, separate toilet facilities. I mean, it's just wrong. And what she did through that program was very, very good for women's sport, and no one can deny that.
5: Michael McCormack, we appreciate your time. Thank you.
8: Any time at all. Thank you.
5: See you soon. Stay with us. After the break, Chris Uhlmann will be live with me as we discuss Labor's migration plan. Finally. Being revealed tomorrow.

0: This is Newsday. Thanks for your company. We've got some breaking news and live pictures coming into the newsroom from LA. At least one person has died in what local media reports is a news station helicopter crash. This is in Chatsworth, California. It's believed the chopper was at the scene of a deadly bus crash. These are more pictures from our colleagues at Fox News moments ago. LA authorities say three people are dead and a fourth person is in hospital. It's believed the helicopter was destroyed on impact. So sad news out of LA. It looks like a news team covering a bus crash and then sadly crashing itself in Los Angeles. But quite dramatic pictures, sad story in LA today. Let's return now to news out of Parliament House in Canberra and a big focus on migration policy this week. Joining me is my colleague Chris Yeoman. He's our News 24 political contributor. Chris, One Nation starts the week, dominates the agenda, fills the vacuum. Finally, Tony Burke to address the press club tomorrow. This is not a small moment for him. I think it's a pivotal moment both for him and for the government to try and neutralise this issue and move on, because it's killing them.
1: Yeah, and what it shows is how much of the agenda that Pauline Hanson and One Nation is actually directing in Australia at the moment. The idea that migration is a big problem is certainly central to One Nation's agenda, and the government's been trying to work out how it deals with that. Obviously, its own internal polling and everything else that you can see tells you that people are concerned about it, and they wouldn't be concerned about it if they weren't feeling an economic pinch. I think that's always the case. So it'll be interesting to see what Tony Burke has to say tomorrow, but he can only do incremental things at the margin, because he has problems internally with the Labor Party in trying to do anything major about this. And of course, then there are all of the stakeholders. So One Nation will always be able to outbid both the government and the opposition when it comes to numbers. And I think that's why they'll always be stronger on that front.
0: And that's partly why it's so important for him to get this done.
1: Yeah.
0: Isn't it?
1: Certainly. But I don't think that it's actually going to do a whole lot, because it'll be seen as tinkering around the edges. I think that the government did approach the opposition and wanted to get together with it on trying to fix this, and certainly to limit the amount of time that you can spend in Australia before you claim asylum. But, of course, the coalition's been driven by One Nation as well and doesn't want to sign up to an agenda with the government which One Nation would be able to attack.
0: Pauline Hanson was on this program yesterday and she says we will take a hit for a few months, and basically conceding there would be a recession, but people are already living a recession now, per capita recession. They're struggling. And she believes that Australians want a significant reduction in the numbers, and they're going to make that case. And as Barnaby Joyce said, listen to Australians, not to economists.
1: Yeah, we'll just take one figure. More than one third of Australians were born overseas. Now, that figure's crept up on us over time, and you look around the world and you can't find a similar number in any other comparable jurisdiction like the United States. It's less than half of that. So born overseas and living in Australia now means the migration program's been running very hot for a very, very long time. And as I say, I think the real issue here is that people are feeling poorer. And when you're feeling poorer and you're feeling like things are pressing in on you, you look around at what the problems might be. And if housing's a problem and cost of living is a problem, then migration is seen to be a problem.
0: The Prime Minister heads to the United States on Friday. He'll be at the UN. They clearly wanted this done before he left. And my colleague Andrew Clennell made a valid point as well, that sometimes this happens. The timing, you get a tough issue out just before the PM heads onto other matters, and probably not facing the same level of blowback potentially on this issue off the back of a difficult announcement tomorrow, depending on how Burke goes, because he'll be focusing on the UN, focusing on AI and Silicon Valley and whatever else.
1: Yeah, look, I think though that whatever Tony Burke says tomorrow, there'll be room to move for One Nation, because, as I say, the Labor Party and the Coalition will never be able to outbid One Nation on this. And people will say, well, that won't work. Well, here's the thing. The beauty of this is they're not probably going to be in government, so they can promise pretty much whatever they like. But on this and on superannuation, I have to say, One Nation's been making the running.
0: They have been, no doubt, and I think resonating with a lot of people. Mm. There's no doubt about it. The surveys say 40% of people say they prefer One Nation on immigration or migration policy over 20% Labor, 20% Liberal or thereabouts. Mm. They're flogging them on this. Except you look at the rough elements to it, and I don't know where, if this affects the polling support for One Nation or not, but the Mike Newman appearance with Laura this morning, it was a train wreck interview on abortion matters, didn't have the detail of what he wanted to say, misspoke last night, came on, it was a bad look. And then you look at Victoria, the fallout there. Does that matter? People have made the choice already and they're not going to change when it comes to One Nation. They want to change the system, so people stuff up, fine. They'll cop that.
1: Oh, I think you can wander into areas which are really a big problem. And if it wasn't a big problem, what Mike said, and by the way, I know Mike Newman well, he's a very smart guy and he's a very good pick in New South Wales, but it shows you politics is hard, right? And you start wandering into some of these areas which are highly, highly volatile areas. You start talking about abortion and bringing that up as a political fight inside Australia, and you're probably buying yourself a fight that you cannot win and do not need. That would divide the right, that particular issue, right? So I assume that there's only one reason why he was on this morning speaking to Laura, and that was to clean up what he'd said the night before. He was there to do that. That's what he said he was there to do, and now he understands that, you know, politics is a really tough game, right? Yeah. So you can get yourselves into these circumstances. And if I was One Nation, really, I would try and stick to my knitting. But the larger the party gets, the more it's going to face this kind of issue. As you grow, you're going to get people with their own particular worldviews who want to express it.
0: They've got some, I think, some very slick and nimble operators in their side, and they're only a smaller team. But Chris Taylor and others in that office of Pauline Hanson, he's a former advisor to Scott Morrison, I should say, but they're very sharp. And they're outplaying the major parties right now in a big way, but then you get these other things causing dramas from time to time, including old comments from Pauline Hanson that re-emerge and so on. So it's quite a ride. Because you have certain things that you think, well, that's going to work, and then other things that maybe will distract.
1: Well, One Nation must know now that the price of being the big target in politics and is that you are actually the big target. Now, both the Labor Party and the opposition will be doing research on every single person that sticks their head up and trying to put them in circumstances that they find uncomfortable. The best thing for One Nation to do would not to manufacture those circumstances themselves. And look, like I say, Mike Newman, I think, is a good pickup for One Nation. This was a bad day. He will learn from that.
0: Yeah, he will, no doubt, has to learn from that sort of stuff. But, yeah, not easy at the time. On the Marrickville Golf Course and then today this football club in Hindmarsh, Adelaide, I mean, it's pretty messy, isn't it?
1: Like, it's very messy.
0: $6 million announced 5 months before the program that authorised the grants established. It's all...
1: Mate, the only measure that we ever need to apply to these things is to say... If the Labor Party was in opposition...
0: What would they say?
1: What would they do?
0: Oh.
1: What would they say? And what do you think they'd do and say? Well, we know exactly what they'd do and say. Who could forget regional rorts? That's going back, by the way, all the way to 2007, and that was the National Party's...
0: Yeah.
1: I was talking to Michael McCormick outside. He said, don't call it regional rorts. Well, that's the way that it ended up being in the lead-up to that particular election. Then we saw what happened with Bridget McKenzie. So, of course, if the Prime Minister was the leader of the opposition and this was happening to someone in the coalition, Labor would be all over this like a rash.
0: Mm.
1: So please spare us the hypocrisy is all I would say. Spare us the really hurt feelings about all this sort of stuff. I think the thing that surprises me most about this is the one honorary membership that doesn't tend to get a lot of play with this is that the Prime Minister is an honorary member of the Royal Sydney Golf Club. And how does that sit with the working class image? And it just surprises me, and he's declared that, but it surprises me, in fact, that the coalition isn't making more out of that because that doesn't really sit with the log cabin story about being the working class boy, does it?
0: No. But every Prime Minister gets an honorary.
1: Oh, and yeah.
0: They all, every single one.
1: And they get to fly at the front of the plane and they get to go into the captain's club. It's very, very, you know, it's hard to set those things aside.
0: No, indeed. And but as you say, I was having these flashbacks as you go through 2007 and then Bridget McKenzie and then you go back plenty. I mean, every generation you do have these issues, don't you? Like whether it be travel rorts or whatever else. I mean, the Howard government, their first term, they lost so many ministers in the first half of his prime ministership that he then got the structures right and they didn't barely lose any in the latter part.
1: Well, the other one is government advertising.
2: I mean, how much government advertising? Everyone complains about it in opposition. Once they get into government, how many education programs, how much government advertising?
0: Does this hurt the Prime Minister, this stuff about Marrickville Golf Club, to say $6 million to your local club, or Mark Butler to your football club, spending millions for a local football club?
2: I think these things are iterative, right, and that they take a little bit of skin off at, so bits and pieces of this sort of stuff too. And I would think the thing that the Prime Minister's got now is a very big problem with trust for people, and then you start to chip away at the entire story about the fact that, you know, he is a working class hero, but and yet there are all of these things which would lead you to suggest that he likes being at the front of the plane, he likes going into the, you know, into the, what's it called, the chairman's club, those sorts of things, and now, you know, dealing with grants, all that sort of stuff. I think it adds up.
0: Chris Yuleman, thanks. Appreciate it. We'll talk to you soon. These are live pictures at Chatsworth, California. Just want to show these for our viewers. Three dead, we mentioned, in a chopper crash, and a chopper that was covering another incident and then crashed itself in Chatsworth. We'll have more on that in a moment. Let's go to Brisbane, though, first. And Queensland government, the Chris Foley government, introducing new legislation aimed to prevent vexatious legal challenges to mining projects by green activist groups. Let's go live to Harry Clark, our state political reporter at Parliament. Harry, what does this bill mean?
3: Kieran, this is a proposed amendment to the Queensland Mineral Resources Act as well as the Environmental Protection Act, and it would mean that only local councils and landowners within a 125-kilometre radius of a mining lease area could object through the courts to such a mining proposal. It would also remove the right to object on environmental grounds, and any legal action through the courts would first need approval from the relevant minister. That's the Environment Minister in Queensland. That's currently under the LNP, Andrew Powell. The Queensland Mines and Natural Resources Minister, Dale Last, has introduced this bill into the Queensland Parliament, and he said that it's intended to prevent another situation like that of the Acland Stage 3 coal mine expansion that's out near Oakey, the Acland coal mine near Toowoomba on Queensland's Darling Downs. That Stage 3 expansion was held up in the courts for some 15 years before finally getting approval in 2022 under the former Labor government in Queensland. Here's Dale Last introducing that bill to Parliament yesterday.
4: It's about amending the objections process by granting objection rights to the people who are directly affected by a proposed mining project: local farmers, landholders, community members and local government. It means activists, often based thousands of kilometres away in green groups, many funded by foreign overseas entities, are no longer eligible to have a say.
3: Now, Kieran, in the case of the Acland Stage 3 expansion, ironically, that was actually landowners in the immediate vicinity of that coal mine who opposed the project on the grounds of potential impacts on groundwater as well as surrounding farmland and the potential for light pollution. This bill from the Queensland LNP government has also drawn the ire of the Greens. The Maywa MP, Mike Berkman, who's a former lawyer who represented opponents to the Adani project in North Queensland, has said in a statement, the LNP can label the Macdal with activists all they like, but this government is really stripping away farmers' rights to challenge big mining corporations that threaten their land and water. Mining bosses are buying special treatment from the Queensland government. They get special laws and secret deals, but never deliver the jobs, homes or royalties our communities are promised. That's the message from the Queensland Greens Party. And Kieran, that's despite the fact that in Queensland we have notoriously the highest coal mining royalties in the world.
0: Harry, thanks. Labor's been accused of secretly considering allowing AI companies to train on Australian content without paying creators. The pushback to AI is growing louder here and in the United States.
5: Rare common ground between Bernie Sanders and Steve Bannon. Pull the brakes on AI.
6: When the future of humanity is at stake, we need binding international safety rules.
7: This is a hinge in history. We have to handle this right.
5: The Trump ally and Democratic Socialist Senator back-to-back speakers at the pro-human assembly in Washington.
7: Obviously, he and I have a quite different opinion of the President of the United States, but we're trying to raise above partisanship.
5: President Trump has dismissed warnings about AI safety as a hoax, Republicans following suit.
8: What the president is saying is you're not all going to be dead in 10 years, okay? That's a hoax.
5: Here at home, the AI fight centres around copyright.
8: The government is planning to upend copyright as we know it.
5: Leaked government documents show AI giants could be allowed to hoover up Australian content for free unless creatives opt out, as long as the companies strike enough deals with others.
8: I think fairly unworkable. It creates, a dangerous precedent, puts the onus on every single creative and every Australian.
9: Why should people have to opt out of having their work stolen?
10: You should be paid for that. Someone just can't come in and take it and use it. That's not how society works.
11: Because the Prime Minister said to our artists here in Australia, don't worry, I've got your back. And then they're considering options where they might sell them out.
5: Companies like OpenAI are playing hardball on copyright as they dangle the carrot of big investment down under. The Albanese government insists it can strike the right balance.
12: We want to support Australian artists. We want to give them control over their work. We want to make sure they're compensated if they choose to have it used. We're not compromising them or trading them off.
13: So if we lose some data centres over this, so be it.
12: We are not compromising on that principle.
5: Trudy McIntosh, News 24, Canberra.
0: Coming up next, Ed Sheeran breaks his silence on a decision to drop singer Macklemore from the remainder of his North American tour.

0: Welcome back to Newsday. Joining me is US politics expert and UTS alumni ambassador, former Senator Stephen Loosley. Great to see you, Stephen. Not that far away from the midterm elections, a big election day looming. We think of states, Maine, Michigan, Ohio, among several battlegrounds that could see the House and the Senate both flip.
1: Very, very tightly contested battleground states, and some just beyond the battleground too, and some a little unusual, Kieran, like Alaska, for example, which is clearly in play. Iowa also in play, but the contest that really has captured the imagination of both major parties in the US and much of the media is in Texas, which has really not had a serious Democratic presence nationally since Ann Richards was governor in the early 90s and Bill Clinton was president. So you have a circumstance in which the Senate in particular is going to be down to the wire, and the amount of time that Donald Trump has spent defending the Republican position in Texas is quite striking. So that may well tell whether or not the Democrats take the Senate. Perhaps the House falls, perhaps both houses fall, and that changes the fundamental nature of American politics for the last couple
0: of
1: years.
0: We've had some Trump term. Vision there of the ballot counts as well. And it's really interesting as we look at those ballots, the decision made by the Supreme Court just yesterday, or a couple of days ago, Stephen, in relation to blocking the proposed restrictions on mail-out ballots.
1: Yes, it's a huge decision by the court, which really forestalls the Trump administration from restricting mail-in voting. Now, the US Supreme Court, the last year or two, has ruled 70% in favour of the Trump administration's approaches. This one, however, just leaves mail-in voting as it happens to be, which historically has favoured communities which have leaned Democrat, particularly people in the poorer parts of American cities. And you have a circumstance now in which the mail-in voting that was so important in previous elections is going to be there again. So this really is a watershed. The court not only said no, they basically said no point in coming back. So I'm thinking that we'll see the midterms governed by existing mail-in voting provisions.

0: that he wouldn't run if Kamala Harris runs.
1: That's astute on the part of the governor, because essentially, along with the former vice president, they'd be contesting in the same Democratic constituency, and he doesn't want to be seen as the person who knocks the former Veep out of the race. But he wants to run for a president. This is as close as he's ever likely to get. But one thing I particularly enjoy about American politics, Kieran, and you've hinted at it, is the emergence of the exploratory committee about 3 months after the midterms. And we'll see, like mushrooms, they'll spring up all over the United States. Governors and senators who have aspirations will begin raising money and endeavouring to raise the profile. And over time, a lot of them will be winnowed out. But it really is a democratic process in terms of testing who the party wants to nominate.
0: And arguably the Democrats missed out and that cost them big time last time. Stephen, appreciate that. Thank you so much, as always, UTS alumni ambassador Stephen Loosley. This other news out of the US, Ed Sheeran has broken his silence on a decision to drop singer Macklemore from the remainder of his North American tour. Sheeran says it wasn't his call, but the decision has prompted other support acts to cancel now.
2: Ed Sheeran says it was the decision of promoters to remove Macklemore from 8 upcoming shows in North America. The American rapper removed from Sheeran's North American Loop tour after making pro-Palestinian remarks at a show earlier this month in New Jersey. During the two-minute speech he made on stage while supporting the UK singer, Macklemore told the audience he wanted the people of Gaza to know that we've, quote, not forgotten about them. That prompted the owners of venues where Ed Sheeran was due to perform to intervene, objecting to Macklemore's inclusion in the upcoming lineup. That includes Robert Kraft, the billionaire owner of the New England Patriots, who's a prominent supporter of Israel. He owns the Gillette Stadium in Massachusetts, where a show was due to take place, and Macklemore claims he encouraged other venue owners to also drop him. Posting on Instagram, Ed Sheeran says that Macklemore coming off tour was the promoter's decision. It was not mine. I would never let down the fans who made plans, nor would I abandon the touring crew and the other support acts and musicians who rely on me for work and to make a living. Ed Sheeran went on to condemn the conflict between Israel and Palestine himself, saying that I'm appalled by the conflict between Israel and Palestine. He went on to say the suffering and pain caused by both sides is a human tragedy. There are too many wars across the world causing immeasurable pain, none of which should be tolerated. A number of other support acts are now saying they'll not participate in the tour in solidarity with Macklemore. They include Irish acts Aaron Rowe and backing band Bioga, the Danish band Lucas Graham, and Billie Eilish's brother Phineas. The decision drawing the ire of some politicians who say it's silencing free speech.
3: It's become clear that this is not just about one music artist or two music artists, but this is about how just a handful of stadium owners and the elite can prevent an entire massive issue.
2: Ed Sheeran's North American tour is slated to run until November.
0: Let's preview question time. My colleague Cam Redden is live in the studio, and we're obviously focusing on question time today. A big focus, though, and one looming tomorrow, and that is the much-anticipated appearance by Tony Burke at the press club.
4: Yeah, and we know the Coalition is going to be going after this in question time today as well, Kieran, setting the scene for the big announcement at the press club tomorrow by Minister Burke. We will see perhaps if the Prime Minister or the Minister give us a little indication of what more is going to come in that tomorrow. We haven't heard much from the government today, so perhaps an opportunity there. We're also going to see, I expect, an attempt to seize on these new housing figures, Kieran, out of the Housing Industry Association, saying there's been a 20% drop in new home sales over the last 3 months. And we know part of the Coalition's core argument is linking migration with housing. So that's what we're going to see. But in particular, we'll be looking out for any nuggets around that immigration policy, Kieran. A few false starts, a long wait to get this policy up. And we're going to get that fine print tomorrow, maybe a little glimpse at it today.
0: And the Coalition continuing to chip away on the Marrickville golf course and the grant, $6 million announced before the

0: grant program was established 5 months before it. Cam, thank you. Let's go live now to the House of Representatives for question time.
1: One of the members opposite made an unparliamentary remark. I'd ask he withdraw it.
2: Okay, if a member has made an unparliamentary remark, whoever that was, may I ask them to step forward, withdraw, and we'll order. Order.
3: To assist the House, I withdraw.
2: No, no. Well, okay, just everyone, members on my left, and we'll just, like we did yesterday, the same rules will apply. We'll just get the member to withdraw.
3: I withdraw, Speaker.
2: I thank the Minister. Okay. All right. House comes to order. When the House comes to order, we'll begin question time and not before. We shall move to questions without notice. Are there any questions? And I give the call to the Honourable the Leader of the Opposition.
4: My question is to the Prime Minister. New Parliamentary Budget Office analysis shows Labor's budget assumed the humanitarian immigration intake would fall from 20,000 to 13,750. But on 27 of August, the Prime Minister texted an ABC journalist to reverse that position back to 20,000, costing over $7 billion.
5: Wow.
4: Prime Minister, did the Treasurer or Cabinet approve this $7 billion decision before the text was sent? And where is the money coming from?
2: Call to the Leader of the House.
6: Mr. Speaker, this government is proud to be part of this generous humanitarian program. We're proud of that as a country. It's one of the things that we've had for a long time. And can I say, the Howard government used to boast of being proud of having a generous humanitarian program. It's something that those opposite once saw to be proud of in Australia. It is also the case that it was once the situation where those opposite had some understanding of terminating programs in the budget and how that works, where some things are budgeted for 4 years and then they automatically come back for consideration and get renewed. Well, I remember when I first became Agriculture Minister, it was something like two-thirds of the biosecurity budget was listed as terminating programs. The concept that is in that question from the Leader of the Opposition, that somehow every terminating program is never intended to be renewed, would be the end of portfolio after portfolio. It is a ridiculous assertion and just shows how far they are from being an alternative government.
2: Give a call to the member for Corangamite.
7: Communications. How will the Albanese Labor government's proposed digital duty of care protect Australians from predatory apps designed to create fake nude images? What has been the response and why is it important for the government to act?
2: The call to the Minister for Communications and the Minister for Sport.
8: I thank the member for Corangamite for her question and for many constructive discussions about improving women's safety online. Mr. Speaker, the Albanese Labor government is committed to working with the tech industry to ensure that Australia can capture the opportunities and spread the benefits of AI. But on behalf of Australian parents, one issue we are not willing to negotiate on is online safety, and particularly that for young people. If tech companies want to do business in Australia, they must obey Australian laws. And Australia's state and federal laws prohibit the publishing and distributing of sexualised, non-consensual deepfake material and AI-generated child sexual abuse material, and I commend the Attorney-General for that work. But an ongoing issue is the heavy reliance on victims reporting the deepfakes after the harm has already occurred. We must move the burden from reporting online harm from the shoulders of victims and stop that harm at the source. We must hold big tech accountable for the tools they are creating and putting out to market, including to children. We must create basic safety standards for big tech, just like every other industry in this country, like cars or food or toys. And under our draft digital duty of care, the Albanese government will create basic safety standards and ban so-called nudify apps. The digital duty of care will require all online service providers to ensure that there are systemic and preemptive measures in place to restrict the use of nudify services. And the bill will give the eSafety Commissioner the power to issue takedown notices to search engines and to app stores that house these nudify apps.
5: These apps are solely designed to abuse, to bully, to harass and to intimidate. The Albanese government is determined to restrict them because whilst the image might be fake, the abuse and the harm is real. Parents know this all too well. One child in every classroom in Australia has now been the victim of deepfake material. Four out of five of those reported cases are young girls. One Melbourne case, investigators found 50 female students at a single high school with the victims of sexually explicit deepfakes. And the scale of this harm is escalating. The eSafety Commissioner has found a 550% increase year on year in this conduct since 2019. And while AI has the power to move Australia forward, there is no place in our country for apps and technologies that are solely used to abuse, to humiliate and to harm people, especially our young people. Australian parents are desperate for help against this scourge, which hides in phones and in bedrooms and in schoolyards. And the Albanese government hears their calls. And that is why the draft digital duty of care legislation will force big tech to listen as well.
2: Give the call to the Leader of the Opposition.
4: My question is to the Prime Minister. Did the Treasurer or Cabinet approve the $7 billion humanitarian intake increase? Does the Prime Minister rule out any cut to the humanitarian immigration intake?
2: Give a call to the Leader of the House.
6: Thanks, Speaker. I refer specifically to the last part of the question about ruling out a cut. The concept of making it clear that there would not be a cut is exactly the decision that is being referred to in this question. This government, when we came to office, made clear that we'd be boosting the humanitarian program to 20,000 places. It remains at 20,000 places.
2: Call to the Honourable Member for Durack when the House comes to order. We'll hear from the Honourable Member for Cunningham.
9: Is to the Minister for Social Services. How will the Albanese Labor Government's proposed digital duty of care help tackle gender-based violence and better protect our kids?
2: Give the call to the Minister for Social Services.
10: Thank you, Mr. Speaker, and I want to thank the Member for Cunningham for her question and for her many decades of advocacy against family, domestic and sexual violence. Mr. Speaker, we know that rates of sexual violence in this country have been exploding, particularly amongst young people. We know that rates of sexual violence have increased by 70%. Teenage boys are now the most likely perpetrators of sexual violence towards children and other teenagers. And increasingly concerning, almost 60% of young Australians say that they have experienced sexual strangulation. There is no safe way to strangle someone. Mr. Speaker, all the experts I speak to, the parents, the teachers, the police, will tell you that there is a link between what young Australians are being fed online and the harms that are spilling over into the real world. Teachers in particular and teenage girls are telling us that this behaviour is turning up in classrooms and it's affecting their education. We know that it takes just 23 minutes for an account, a social media account mimicking a young boy, to be fed misogynistic content online. So, young man sets up a social media account, he's checking out the cars, he's checking out the footy scores. Within 23 minutes, he is being fed misogynistic trash, whether he has gone looking for it or not. What our young people are being fed online is seeping into the real world. The tech giants do not care. We have to make them care about this. We're up for action. We've already taken strong action on social media accounts for under 16s. As the Minister was talking about, nudify apps, we've introduced age verification for pornography. And it's why this Prime Minister, this Communications Minister and this government wants to introduce a digital duty of care for the tech platforms, an obligation on platforms to keep users safe. As Mia Bannister said, a mother who lost her beautiful 14-year-old son, Ollie, to suicide, she said, "We're losing our children. The algorithm didn't know my son, but it certainly knew his behaviour. It didn't recognise a vulnerable 14-year-old boy that needed protection. It recognised his engagement and it fed him more and more." She said, "For too long, we've asked parents to somehow outsmart the most sophisticated technology companies on earth." Mr. Speaker, as the Minister in charge of the next plan to end violence against women and children, but more importantly, as a mother, I would beg those opposite to join us in protecting our children from this trash.
11: Before I call the member for Ringer, I'll just do some welcomes and acknowledgements. I'm very pleased to inform the House that present in the Special Visitors Gallery today is the Honourable Dr. Mena Taliya, the Minister for Home Affairs, Climate Change and the Environment from the Parliament of Tuvalu. Joining the Minister is His Excellency Samuelo Elolaloneo, the High Commissioner of Tuvalu to Australia, and they're joined by the Honourable Senator Rosa Galvez, Canadian Senator for Quebec. I'm pleased to also inform the House that present in the gallery today as a guest of the Member for Casey is the Honourable David Hodgett MLA, Member for Croydon in the State Parliament. And as guests of the members for Cooper and Bullwinkle, we have members of the Australian College of Nursing who are in Canberra for their Policy Leadership Masterclass, and Lakeland Senior High School from South Lake in the Electorate of Fremantle who are in Canberra to complete in the Academy of Social Sciences Great Student Debate. And I've just met with them and I've been informed they are arguing the affirmative on the topic of Australian politics is alive and well. Sure is. And also we have the Fairly Leadership Program as guests of the Member for Nichols. Welcome to Question Time to you all. Give a call to the Honourable Member for Warringah.
12: To the Minister for Climate Change and Energy. Last year, Australia signed the Belém Declaration, supporting a just and orderly transition away from fossil fuels. Today, Tuvalu's Climate Change Minister, Dr. Taliya, and Canadian Senator Rosa Galvez are here asking for stronger global action. Yet last week, the Prime Minister pledged in Palau to work with our Pacific family on climate action, whilst his resources minister celebrated the expansion of fossil fuels with the Beetaloo Basin. How can Australians in the Pacific trust this government's commitment when it continues to support and expand fossil fuels?
11: Call to the Minister for Climate Change and the Minister for Energy.
13: Thanks very much, Mr. Speaker. I thank the Honourable Member for the question, but I can assure the Honourable Member that the...
11: Order. The Member for Riverina will cease objecting. The Member's asked a question. And
13: the Member for Riverina is helping. I've had enough help from him for the moment. But, Mr. Speaker, I can assure the Honourable Member that the Pacific family and the Albanese government are working together in the closest possible fashion. And the Pacific Island Forum in Palau 2 weeks ago was one in which the Prime Minister was working with his counterparts in the closest possible fashion. And the Palau Declaration made clear that the Pacific leaders and the Pacific family regard climate change as the single biggest threat to their livelihoods and security. And we agree, Mr. Speaker, we agree wholeheartedly. That's why Australia is taking such action, as we are domestically, to see the rollout of renewable energy across our country, with having passed 50% in the last quarter of last year, and every quarter since has exceeded the record for the relevant quarter. That's a good thing, but we've got a lot more work to do. And we're also working closely with the Pacific family internationally, and I recognise my friend Dr. Taliya, the Climate Change Minister of Tuvalu, who I'll be spending time with in the next few weeks, as the Prime Ministers will be, to elevate the issues of the Pacific on the global stage. And that's a good thing, which we are certainly on this side of the House think is very important. I know the crossbench does as well. I wish it was a more unanimous view across the Parliament that that was a good thing. But we will continue to work so closely with the Pacific because it is such a vital issue. But I'd say this to the Honourable Member. The way that you build renewable energy is the pathway for transition. You've got to build the new energy before you replace the old energy. That's what we're doing domestically, and it's a conversation that we're involved in a very serious way internationally as well.
11: Order. Member for Page. The House comes to order. We'll hear from the Honourable Member for Gorton.
14: Thank you, Speaker. My question is to the Prime Minister. How is the Albanese Labor government taking action to protect and grow wages while backing Australian workers? Why are these reforms important, and what have been the responses?
2: I'll give the call to the Prime Minister.
6: I thank the member for Gorton for her question and for her advocacy as a fantastic new member. Our legislation protecting childcare workers' wages is now law. It passed the Senate yesterday, meaning that it will make an enormous difference for a group in the workforce who for too long were underpaid and undervalued. Before we were elected, childcare workers were leaving the job in droves. So we took action. We delivered a 15% pay increase for those early educators and tied the funding to limited fee increases and better safety requirements. Good for workers, good for parents, and good for setting up the future success of our youngest Australians. We back those workers and their wages and always have. I'm asked about opposition to this program, and of course I'm looking at it across there, because the Leader of the Opposition, the Coalition, do not support this change. They voted against it, every one of them. And in the speech to the Sydney Institute, the Leader of the Opposition had this to say about our commitment to properly paying aged care workers and early educators. He said this: under Labor, the care economy workforce has been awarded hefty pay increases by the Fair Work Commission, which Labor has then backed. Too right we have, because that is what we do. We back workers and we back wages.
2: Order.
6: Five increases to the minimum wage delivered.
2: Order.
6: Better wages for aged care workers and childcare workers delivered. Same job, same pay and minimum standards for gig workers delivered. Wage theft is now illegal and penalty rates are now protected. They argued against all that, voted against all that, and they want to abolish all that. For the Coalition, paying workers properly is a problem. But the Australian Labor Party will always back those workers, always. Because Labor is the party of working people. We are the party of aspiration. We are the party of higher wages. And as the last election showed, we're also the party of lower taxes, also opposed by those opposite.
2: Call to the Honourable Member for Barara.
15: Thank you, Mr. Speaker. My question is to the Prime Minister. On the Prime Minister's watch, interest rates have risen 15 times, and economists now predict two more rate rises this year. This would see the average new mortgage holder paying nearly $33,000 more per year under Labor. When will the Prime Minister take responsibility for Labor's 15 interest rate rises?
2: Call to the order, the member for Cook. Prime Minister has the call.
6: I thank the member for Barara for his question. And we understand that Australians are under cost of living pressure, and that includes the impact of decisions that are made by the Independent Reserve Bank. And that is why we are focused on delivering real, lasting cost of living relief. We want to help Australians under pressure here and now while building our economy and our resilience for the future. And that is why we've taken action. That is why we've introduced our free TAFE with 850,000 people enrolling. That's why we have the policies of cheaper medicines. That's why we did the support for student debt as well. That's why we have supported the increases, as I've just said, in the minimum wage. That's why we have supported penalty rates and enshrining them in law, as well as the right to disconnect. And that's why we are giving young Australians a fair crack at getting into their own home. All of that is about acting on the cost of living. All of that is about delivering real change. And all of that was a...
2: Prime Minister concluded his answer. The Leader of the Opposition then on
4: relevance,
2: his point of order.
4: Relevance, Mr. Speaker. The question was, when will the Prime Minister take responsibility for his 15 interest rate increases with two more on the way?
2: The Prime Minister dealt with that answer when he explained the issue of interest rate rises and the Reserve Bank. So, I mean, order. Don't bring me into the debate. I'm not in a debate with you, the Leader of the Opposition. I know. So he is being directly relevant and he's dealt with that part of the question, and I've got the transcript here. So I'll just make sure if he's talking about the other issues in the questions regarding the stress and figures that he was talked about, and he's being directly relevant, so he'll now continue.
16: And that's why, Mr Speaker, we've put in place those measures to assist people. Now, the Liberals and the Nationals of One Nation have a different view. They want to decimate Australia's superannuation. They want to make it easier to sack workers and cut wages. They want to scrap paid parental leave. They want to gut Medicare.
2: Order. We've already had one point of order on relevance, so you've had that. So you'll have to resume your seat. It'll have to be a different point of order. OK, I'll give you the benefit of the doubt, no problem.
17: Speaker. So you asked the Prime Minister to make sure that what he was addressing was relevant to the question. There was nothing about the opposition that was relevant to that.
15: It was
17: nothing.
15: Clarification.
2: Yeah. All right, nice try, but we'll... Order, we'll just... I didn't direct the Prime Minister to do anything. You can check the record. I chose my words very carefully, as I do with every interaction I have in this House. The Leader of the House.
6: Mr Speaker, that sounds an awful lot like a second point of order on relevance.
2: there's no point of clarification. We don't have as many jumps as you want. All speakers have dealt with this. So the Prime Minister has dealt with the question. He won't be able to talk too much about the opposition. He can do some compare and contrasting, as all speakers have allowed. But he has dealt with the substance of the question, as I made indication to the House, and I said that he was being relevant to the question. So I didn't say he needed to be relevant. He was being relevant. The Prime Minister has the call.
16: Very much, Mr Speaker. And, of course, the fight against inflation is a priority for this government. It's a fight that we inherited. It's been made harder by current international events all around the world are dealing with this. That is just a fact. But you know what? There is someone who doesn't want low interest rates in this House. And that's someone who's on the record saying nobody wins from low interest rates. It's someone who also said, a different time in Hansard, I deliberately communicated my concern about the Reserve Bank continuing to cut interest rates. And we had another quote. We need to create the policy settings to progressively increase interest rates. You know what? The Leader of the Opposition made him Shadow Treasurer. That's the member for Goldstein.
2: Order, the member for Forrest, Bowman and Cook have had a really good go for their interjections. So they're on warnings. So if the members for Bowman, Forrest and Cook interject any more, there will be consequences for actions. Okay. We will now hear from the honourable member for Braddon.
18: Thank you, Mr Speaker. My question is to the Minister for Education. What is the Albanese Labor government doing to support early educators while keeping costs down for parents? Are there any risks to this?
19: Good question.
2: Give a call to the Minister for Education.
20: Bodacious. Thank you, Mr. Speaker. Can I thank my friend, the best ever member for Braddon, for her question?
2: Order.
15: Is it true?
20: It is true. It happens to be true. Mr. Speaker, yesterday was a very important day for childcare workers and parents and kids right across the country, because yesterday the Parliament voted to lock in a 15% pay rise for childcare workers. Childcare workers do one of the most important jobs in this country, and as the PM just pointed out, when we were first elected, they were leaving the job in big numbers. There's something like a 40% attrition rate in some places, 40% of the workforce out the door in any given year. Now, in anyone's terms, that's a crisis. But that's now changed, and it's changed because of that 15% pay rise. There are now 20,000 more childcare workers today than when that pay rise was first rolled out. In some places, we've seen job vacancies drop by about 31%, job applications increase by about 30%. What this shows, I think indisputably, that if you pay people more, more people want to do the job. And what this legislation does that's just passed locks all of this in. It's the sort of thing that the Liberal Party never did, the sort of thing that One Nation would never do, the sort of thing that only a Labor government would do. And it's good for workers because they get paid more. For a teacher in childcare, it means something like an extra $21,000 a year. And it's good for parents too, for more than a million parents who've got their kids in childcare, because for the centre to get the money, they have to agree to limit fee increases. And for the average family, that means they'll save about $1,500 over the next 2 years. So that's real cost of living help for parents. And there's a third part to this too. It's good for kids, because another condition we've added here is that centres don't get the money unless they meet the minimum safety standard. 95% of centres do already. I want it to be at 100%. I think every parent has a right to expect that. Certainly every child in this country deserves it. There's nothing more important than the safety of our kids. That's why we banned phones in centres. That's why we're rolling out the mandatory safety training across the system. That's why we set up the worker register so we can track workers from centre to centre and from state to state. And that's why we're doing this. So this really is the trifecta. Good for workers, good for parents, and most importantly of all, it's good for our kids.
11: Yeah. I give a call to the Honourable, the Member for Goldstein.
16: Thank you, Speaker. My question is to the Treasurer. There are media reports this morning of Labor backbenchers mocking the Treasurer's inflation excuses. One MP is reported confessing that, quote, a lot of what we have done is throw cost of living relief at voters, which has an inflationary impact. Another is reported to have expressed doubts that the Cabinet appreciated how markets functioned. And another reportedly said, people are getting quite worried. Treasurer, what do you have to say to the member for Parramatta now?
11: The Treasurer has the call. Member for Spence.
0: Thank you, Mr. Speaker. I take my colleagues much more seriously than his colleagues take him. That's the first point. That's the first point that I would make, Mr. Speaker. Of all the people to ask a question like this, I don't think the karaoke clown over there, Mr. Speaker, would be at the top of anybody's list.
11: No,
0: now, when it comes to...
11: Members of tomorrow, I'll handle this, Manager. I've totally got this. Yeah. Treasurer, we're not having those descriptors. Just as I asked the Minister for Climate Change yesterday to address members, I take this very serious. You are now on a warning for that sort of behaviour, just as the Minister yesterday was. No matter where you sit in this Parliament, everyone will be treated with respect and their titles used.
0: Thank you, Mr. Speaker. The matters that the Honourable Member raised in his question didn't come up at the briefing I did on the intergenerational...
11: The Leader of the Nationals and the House Representative.
21: Thank you, Speaker. I understand what you just said to the Treasurer, but he didn't withdraw.
11: Oh, my apologies. Sorry. And I'll just ask... Yeah, I meant that at the time. My apologies to the Member for Goldstein.
0: Yeah. Asked him.
11: That's my fault. I was dealing with the issue, but I'll just ask the Treasurer to withdraw and then move on.
0: Of course I withdraw, Mr.
11: Thank
0: Speaker.
11: Thank you, Mr. Treasurer.
0: Now, the specific matters raised in the Honourable Member's question did not come up in the briefing that we did that we did earlier in the week on the intergenerational report, Mr. Speaker. But as I said at the start of my answer, I do take my colleagues seriously and I take our economic challenges seriously as well. It's why I make myself available to discussions with the parliamentary party. It's a very informed and a very engaged group, Mr. Speaker, and I will continue to engage with them in good faith about the most important issues. It's also true that people are under pressure, and that's why this whole government from the backbench to the front bench is focused on inflation and productivity and the global environment. And where that's coming together right now is in the fallout from the war in Iran, which is playing out in higher costs of living and also higher borrowing costs as well, Mr. Speaker. Because we take these issues seriously, we're managing the budget in the most responsible way that we can, a much more responsible way than it was managed by our predecessors. It's why we've got the broadest productivity package of any government in decades. It's why we've got an ambitious tax reform package, which is about cutting income taxes for workers and giving first home buyers a fair go in a housing market which has locked them out for too long. It's why we've got a big emphasis on fuel security and the energy transition. It's why we're providing cost of living help via the tax system, via bulk billing, higher wages and other wages as well, Mr. Speaker. And because we take our economic challenges seriously, the intergenerational report that we release on Monday will be really important. And that's what the briefing that I did with my colleagues was all about earlier in the week, Mr. Speaker. This country does face serious economic risks.
11: Treasurer will pause. Sorry to interrupt the Treasurer. Just as I made remarks to the House when I put the members for Bowman, Forrest and Cook on warnings, I said there'd be consequence or action. Now there are, because the member for Bowman has disrespected my decision. He'll now leave the chamber under 94A. The Treasurer.
0: Speaker, this country, like every country right now, does face serious economic risks. But we are unique in the world in that we also have very substantial opportunities as well. And the intergenerational report will show that we are focused on both of those things, the risks and the opportunities, in a global environment which is only becoming more volatile and more uncertain as we go, Mr. Speaker. And as we work through these issues in the serious way that this moment demands of us, I will always do my best to include all of the colleagues in that as we work through whether it's inflation, productivity or the global environment, and we will take these things more seriously than those opposite take them.
11: Before I call the member for Adelaide, I'm pleased to inform the House that also present in the gallery today are participants of the Work Exposure and Government WEX Canberra 2026 program. This long initiative provides Aboriginal and Torres Strait Islander students in years 10, 11 and 12 with a hands-on look at the career pathways within the Australian Government and the public service. Welcome. Give the call to the honourable member for Adelaide.
1: Thank you, Mr. Speaker. Mr. Speaker, my question is to the Minister for Employment and Workplace Relations. How's the Albanese Labor government delivering for Australian workers, and what could place this at risk?
11: Call to the Minister for Employment and the Minister for Workplace Relations.
3: Well, thank you, Speaker. I'd like to thank the member for Adelaide for the question, but also, of course, his commitment for working Australians to get a pay rise. Now, the Albanese Labor government is absolutely committed to delivering higher wages for working people. And the Minister for Education just highlighted the action that this government has taken to give early educators a pay rise, backing these hardworking Australians to get the wages they deserve. Another one of our reforms that we've introduced to improve wages for many hardworking Australians is our same job, same pay reforms. Yeah. Now, this law is based on a simple idea. If you're doing the same work, you deserve to get paid the same. And our government had to act because Labor hire arrangements were being used to undercut wages across a range of industries. Now, our government fixed this through our same pay, same job legislation. And we are now seeing many workers right across Australia receiving thousands of dollars in extra wages and, importantly, offered direct employment. Yeah. For example, at warehouses across South Australia, workers have secured up to a 20% pay increase. Merlin, who works at a warehouse in Adelaide, said that when our same job, same pay laws came in, it made a massive difference for his co-workers who are now earning $10,000 more. This government absolutely believes workers deserve a pay rise, and this government will back them. Now, I've said it once or twice about the risks there are to workers' wages in this country, and I'm going to keep saying it, because the biggest risk to working people's wages is if the Liberal, National and One Nation were ever to form government. If they ever formed government and had their way, workers would be earning tens of thousands of dollars less than their colleagues doing the exact same job. And why? Because all three parties refuse to vote for our laws that are delivering these pay rises. They're delivering pay rises in warehouses to flight stewards and coal miners. Now, the Leader of the Opposition described these laws that are delivering for workers, and I quote, disastrous, while One Nation opposed these laws, calling them a sham. If those three parties were ever to form government, these pay rises that these workers are getting would be placed at risk. And we know that it would be a race to the bottom when it came to wages for ordinary workers in this country. It is clear that only Labor is the only party that backs everyday working Australians.
11: Yeah. Call to the Honourable Member for Capricornia. Yeah.
7: My question is to the Prime Minister. Last Tuesday, the Minister for Health said, you can't be serious about strengthening Medicare without strengthening women's health. But the Royal Australian and New Zealand College of Obstetricians and Gynaecologists says Labor's cruel cuts to people's health, private health cover will lead to, quote, increased private health insurance costs, particularly older women who require gynaecological care. Prime Minister, who is Labor making it harder? Why is Labor making it harder for women to access the healthcare they need?
11: Call to the Prime Minister.
16: I thank the Member for Capricornia for her question, and I will make some comments before I refer to the Minister for Health. My government is really proud of the fact that we have introduced the largest ever women's health program in Australia's history. Not only a specific program aimed at women's health care, but also the benefit that women have received from the cheaper medicines, the opening of the 137 urgent care clinics, including one I've been to in the Member for Capricornia's electorate that I went to very early on. It was one of the first ones that we did, including the $25 billion of additional funding that we've provided for state and territories for health and hospitals agreement. I'll refer further detail to the Minister.
11: The Minister for Health and Ageing and the Minister for the National Disability Insurance Scheme.
8: Yeah, thank you, Speaker. And can I add to the Prime Minister's remarks? We deal obviously with this college, as we do all other colleges, very regularly, and they've been an important partner as we've rolled out the Women's Health Package, to which the Member referred. Most recently, I think we've announced the Centres of Excellence to improve access and affordability for long-acting contraception, which has been an important piece of work we've done with that particular college. Like a number of stakeholders in the health sector, submissions have been made by colleges around the changes that we're proposing to the private health insurance rebate, to the Senate inquiry that is still underway, as the member probably knows, and is due to report in October. We're tracking those submissions and the evidence that is being given, but let me briefly, in the time I have left, reiterate why we are doing this, which is to find necessary savings to fund more beds in aged care, more packages at home and better care, particularly changing the co-contribution arrangements, which I think had been advocated by the opposition, among others, around showering and other hygiene activities. The changes that we make will restore the private health insurance rebate arrangements to their original design, which did not differentiate between members or private health insurance holders based on their age. They will treat households living next to each other based on their income equally. Also, a lot, frankly, of the commentary, including by some of the medical colleges, about the impact of these changes on private health insurance membership is, frankly, we think, just wrong. It doesn't reflect our modelling. It doesn't reflect independent modelling from the insurance from the University of Melbourne. It tends simply to channel the pretty self-serving modelling we see from the insurance industry.
11: Call to the Honourable Member for Holt.
22: To the Treasurer, what is the Albanese Labor Government doing to get the budget in better shape and make the economy more resilient? Why is this so important in the face of increased global uncertainty? And what are the alternative approaches?
11: Call to the Treasurer.
0: Big thank you to the member for Holt, Mr. Speaker, for the question and also for the outstanding work that she does in her local community and in this place. It is the case that the global economy is increasingly uncertain. We've seen more evidence of that just in the last few days. The Brent oil price is up around $109 per barrel now. That's up 55% higher since the war in Iran started. And we can see how markets are worried about the impact of this and inflation by looking at how they're pricing in around the world interest rate hikes and longer term bond yields. If you look at the markets around the world, Mr. Speaker, they are now pricing in 3 interest rate hikes in the US, 4 in Canada and the UK, and another 3 in Europe, Mr. Speaker. And the US Federal Reserve will meet early tomorrow Australian time, and we'll be watching that closely just like everybody else. Now, Mr. Speaker, higher interest rates and higher inflation globally is pushing up borrowing costs right around the world. That is a source of concern to us and to other countries. Yesterday, the US 10-year yield reached its highest rate since 2007. Since the conflict started, the 10-year yield is up 105 basis points in the US, 115 in the UK, 80 in Canada, 90 in Germany, and around 75 basis points here in Australia. And so in the face of so much global volatility, responsible economic management is as important as it has ever been. And the good news, Mr. Speaker, is because of our responsible economic management, we've got much lower gross debt to GDP than every single major advanced economy. We have one of the 3 strongest budgets in the G20, according to the IMF. Australia is one of only 9 countries with a AAA sovereign credit rating from all 3 major ratings agencies, reaffirmed by 2 of them in the last few weeks. S&P said that Australia's fiscal performance is sound and Australia has modest public debt by international standards. Moody's said debt ratios at the Commonwealth level remain low and the government's fiscal strategy is supported by expenditure reforms and a record of conservative budgeting. Now, Mr. Speaker, in contrast, those opposite have already racked up more than $500 billion in unfunded commitments, $110 billion or so over the forward estimates on their own, Mr. Speaker.
2: The member for
0: now, sensible
2: age.
0: People know. Sensible people
2: the
0: know
2: leader,
0: that developments
2: the
0: in the Middle East are pushing up inflation and weighing on growth and weighing on markets around the world. Those opposite want to pretend that government spending is the primary determinant of inflation around the world right now. Well, by their own logic, Mr. Speaker, their own $500 billion in higher deficits and more debt would push up inflation and push up interest rates, Mr. Speaker. Our responsible economic management is helping to shield Australians from intense global economic uncertainty.
2: Call to the honourable member for Indi.
5: Thank you, Speaker. My question is to the Minister for Immigration and Citizenship. Recent changes to visa processing, including the removal of regional priority for skilled visas and a go-slow on working holiday visas, are already having dire consequences for regional Australia. Employers in my electorate are desperately waiting to fill shortages in crucial areas like nursing, fruit picking, meat processing, even bushfire recovery. Minister, will you urgently update your direction and will you reverse the go-slow?
2: I've called to the Minister for Immigration and Leader of the House.
6: Thanks very much, Mr. Speaker. I thank the member for Indi for the issues that she's raised. I've had these issues raised with me by a number of members around the chamber. The member for Indi has written to me as well on this, but a number of the regional members on my side, on the government side, including in particular, I'd single out the Minister for Agriculture, been raising to work through these issues. We do need to get net overseas migration down. We do. And while some, and I noticed a motion, a private member's motion from a member of the National Party this week, some people seem to feel you can get net overseas migration down while having the same number of migrants. And to be able to work through this, we need to be able to make sure that we deal with the numbers. We need to make sure that we deal with the numbers overall and do so in a sensible, targeted way. That provides the easiest pathway through for the Australian economy. People would be aware that I've been working through these issues, and people would also be aware that there's further to be announced, further issues to be announced tomorrow. But let me say this: the more, basically, since the Hawke in part and largely the Howard years, a whole lot of our immigration system has been demand-driven. A whole lot of our immigration system simply functions virtue by applications being made, and processing speeds is one of the only things with planning levels that we currently have available. The more tools that are available, the better we can target the system. The best form of outcome there will be if we are able to sort our way through for a legislative option. In the absence of that, there are still more levers that the government will be able to use, and I'll be making those announcements tomorrow.
11: Order. We'll hear from the honourable member for Macon.
9: Thank you, Mr. Speaker. My question is to the Assistant Treasurer. How is the Albanese Labor government strengthening Australia's superannuation system and helping Australians build a more secure retirement? And are there any risks to this approach?
11: Call to the Assistant Treasurer and Minister for Financial Services.
10: I thank the member for Macon for his question. I know the member for Macon, like every member on this side of the House, believes Australians who work hard throughout their lives deserve dignity in retirement. That is what Australia's world-leading superannuation system is designed to do. And that is why this Labor government is strengthening it. We've delivered payday super, ensuring that workers who receive their super receive it with their wages, helping their savings grow. And I acknowledge the work of the Treasurer in delivering this really important reform. Currently, far too much money isn't going into members' accounts. We've included super on paid parental leave so that parents can grow their retirement savings while looking after their kids. We have strengthened the low-income super tax offset, helping 1.3 million Australians build stronger super balances. Our position is simple. Superannuation is for retirement. But I'm asked about the risks, Speaker. Listening to the Liberals, the Nationals and One Nation talk about superannuation lately, you could be forgiven for thinking that you've gone down the rabbit hole. Because on that side of the House, we have entered superannuation in Wonderland. This is a place where up is down is up, and less retirement savings somehow means more retirement security. It's economics through the looking glass. First, we have Tweedledee and Tweedledum. That's One Nation and the Coalition. I won't say which is which. I suspect they're still negotiating that themselves. They spend their days swapping policies, borrowing each other's lines, and arguing over who thought the latest plan to raid super. Then, just like the Cheshire Cat, we have the Leader of the Opposition. Every now and then, he just appears in the superannuation debate. Then, when somebody asks what he actually believes in, he gradually disappears. And just like the Cheshire Cat, his spine goes first, then his substance goes, until finally all we have is a grin at a press conference saying he has an open mind. Presiding over the whole chaotic Tea Party is the Shadow Treasurer, our very own Mad Hatter of superannuation policy. In his wonderland, superannuation policy is economic insanity. But just to clarify for the House, economic insanity in Wonderland means I support it in principle and I'm willing to work constructively with the government to strengthen it. It would be funny if the consequences weren't so serious. Order. In the real world, super helps millions of Australians build security and independence in retirement, because a good retirement should not be make-believe for Australian workers. Less super means less security in retirement. It means Australians having to work longer because they can't afford to retire. The Coalition and One Nation can hold as many mad tea parties as they like together, but Labor will stay firmly on this side of the looking glass. We built universal superannuation, we've strengthened it, and we'll defend it.
11: Yeah. Call to the honourable order. We call to the honourable member for Barker. Order. When the House comes to order, we'll hear from the honourable member for Barker.
12: Thank you, Mr. Speaker. Mr. Speaker, my question is to the Prime Minister. Yesterday in question time, the Prime Minister described a series of vile posts about Conservative women by his close friend Rhys Muldoon as, quote, completely unacceptable. Today, the Prime Minister was forced to sack his grubby mate as an official Australia Day ambassador. Can the Prime Minister give us a straight answer? What involvement did he have in Mr. Muldoon's appointment as a Labor advisor? And did he provide Mr. Muldoon with a reference for his Australia Day role?
11: Call to the Prime Minister.
23: On the first part of that question, none. On the second part, his Australia Day role began under the former coalition government. federally.
2: Order.
23: Federally.
2: Order.
23: And in state, and his appointment had zero to do with me.
2: The call. Order. Give a call. Order. Order. Members on my left will cease interjecting. Okay. Now the House has come to order. We'll hear from the Honourable Member for Bennelong.
4: Thank you, Speaker. My question is to the Minister representing the Special Minister of State. How is the Albanese Labor Government protecting our democracy against coordinated intimidatory tactics used by third-party groups and far-right extremists? And what is standing in the way?
2: Call to the Minister. Order. Give the call to the Minister for Employment, Workplace Relationships, representing the Special Minister of State.
3: Well, thank you, Speaker, and I thank the member for Bennelong for that question. Yesterday was the International Day of Democracy, a reminder that our democratic system is something that we all, as Australians, must work together to build and maintain. Because our democracy is about more than getting out and casting your vote every 3 years. It's about being able to speak up and advocate for your communities. It's about promoting facts over misinformation, and it's about being able to participate free from intimidation. Recently, through the important work of the Joint Standing Committee on Electoral Matters, we have seen the anti-democratic and intimidatory behaviour of some groups of the last election exposed. This includes the Plymouth Brethren with their ties to far-right extremists who they used to try to influence the last election. Make no mistake, the goal of the Brethren was to elect the Liberal Party. As the Sydney Morning Herald reported, the stunts were just one arm of the Brethren's Church's multi-million-dollar undisclosed efforts to help elect Peter Dutton as Prime Minister. Leaked internal Brethren material exposed in The Age and the Sydney Morning Herald showed coordinated plots by the Brethren and their far right-wing extremist friends to harass and intimidate political participants. Order. As the Sydney Morning Herald reported, chats on encrypted apps show Brethren figures tailed politicians and fed private intel on their locations to far-right activists with a history of white supremacist associations. I note of particular concern in the media reports the allegation that senior Brethren business leaders used a duffel bag of cash to pay far-right extremists and neo-Nazis to ambush campaign events. These allegations are disturbing and disgraceful and have no place in our society. The opposition needs to come out and condemn these actions of the Plymouth Brethren, and they need to answer questions about what they knew about these alleged arrangements. On the ground, I heard from too many Australians that they were intimidated and overwhelmed by the hostility of behaviour at polling booths. I think we can all agree that threats and intimidation have no place in our democracy. They are utterly disgraceful. Politics should be about a contest of ideas about how to make our country better. We need to be able to have a respectful debate in this country. No matter what side of politics you're on, it's important that all those participating in our elections are able to do so free from physical intimidation and harassment.
2: Call to the, hang on, the member for Barker is seeking the call to table a document? No. All right, we'll move to the honourable member for Kooyong.
13: Ageing. Parliamentary Budget Office analysis, which I've commissioned, shows that half of the savings from your private health insurance rebate cut to over 65s will come from aged pensioners. 1.5 million pensioners will lose $1.5 billion in support over the next 3 years. Minister, was cutting healthcare supports to pensioners really the only place that you could find budget savings?
2: Call to the Minister for Health, the Minister for the National Disability Insurance Scheme.
8: Thank you, Speaker. The risk of repetition, let me run through what we've done, why we've done it, and what we think the impact of these changes will be. As I've said a number of times at this dispatch box, we have had to make some hard decisions to find the very substantial additional investment that needs to be made in the aged care system for more beds, for more support at home packages, and for better care, particularly to change the co-contribution arrangements around showering and hygiene that was the subject of a lot of discussion in this place after it was introduced last year. There are not easy decisions that are able to be made in budget, I can tell you. Right?

0: and they took a decision to pay a premium to people over the age of 65, even on the same income, the same household income, as the next door neighbour in their 40s or 50s, who was also taking out private health insurance membership. Now, I would like to be able to maintain that arrangement, but we have had to make some difficult decisions to find the aged care investment that is necessary. Now, in this debate, there have frankly been a lot of misinformation about what the impact will be. Our modelling indicates that, first of all, the average impact on a private health insurance member of these changes will be in the order of 70 cents per day. Now, that will differ depending on the product that a person has, but that's the average. We also, our modelling indicates that there will be around 44,000 people out of the 11 or 12 million members of private health insurance that might choose to withdraw from private health insurance membership. The University of Melbourne independent analysis indicates that that's probably at the high end of estimates. Now, for those who are more willing to trumpet the analysis of the insurance industry itself, the numbers will be bigger. But I remind the House that when we introduced means testing of the private health insurance rebate, the industry said that 1.6 million people would leave insurance, that there would be an additional 850,000 people flooding to public hospitals, and surprise, surprise, none of it happened. I think everyone in this House is well used to self-interested modelling that indicates that there will be catastrophic circumstances that hardly ever arise.
1: Call to the Honourable Member for Blair.
2: Speaker, my question is to the Minister for Home Affairs. I refer to the government's responsibility for the safety of public officials, including parliamentarians. What risks were there to these during the 2025 federal election campaign?
1: Call to the Leader of the House and the Minister for Home Affairs.
3: Thank you, Mr. Speaker. Security threats to members of parliament have increased and almost doubled over the last 5 years. From 583 5 years ago to more than 1,000 in the last financial year. There are roles that everybody has during campaign time in making sure that if volunteers behave in an unacceptable way, we get them off booths, we get them off polling areas. But it is of a different order.
1: Member for Lindsay.
3: Of a completely different order when we hear the allegations that are happening at the moment that are being made into the Joint Standing Committee on Electoral Matters. Because I have not previously heard of situations where individuals have been paid to stalk, paid to disrupt, paid to intimidate.
1: Order. Members on my left, the Leader of the Opposition. Order. No,
3: and wouldn't you think the Leader members of the Opposition, on hearing something like that, might join together and simply react with, that is unacceptable. But that's not the reaction from that man. That man hears me say the words paid to stalk, paid to disrupt and paid to intimidate, and nothing in his character gives him pause for thought. Nothing in his character gives him a moment where he says those things might be unacceptable. The member for Blair, the member for Blair, harassed, stalked, followed to his car. The member for Calair, candidates coming up in large numbers, booth to booth to follow and physically intimidate. The member for Corangamite, physically blocked from being able to conduct conversations with constituents.
1: Order, the member for Caldwell.
3: Recent media reports have said the following. A crew of far-right agitators paid to harass the Prime Minister and his ministers, as well as Greens and Teal independent candidates. They used guns for hire outside the church, neo-Nazi associates, pro-Putin conspiracists and even an ex-Liberal staffer among them. One of the people involved, earlier pictured, alongside neo-Nazis at a white supremacist gathering in Melbourne, and chat logs reveal he also appeared in private neo-Nazi groups on Telegram. Every member of parliament should hear that and condemn it. Every member of parliament who hears that should say, this is not what Australian democracy is meant to be about. Many members of this House on each side have had calls from me when there have been threats to your security. And without exception,

0: I want everyone to be able to participate in our democracy and do so safely.
1: Order.
0: And when they hear allegations like this, to fearlessly condemn them.
1: Yeah. I'll give a call to the member for Barker in a moment. The member for Forrest was on a warning and continually during that answer interjected, so he shall too also leave the chamber under 94A. And now we'll hear from the honourable member for Barker.
2: Thank you, Mr. Speaker. Mr. Speaker, my question is to the Prime Minister. Did the Prime Minister provide Rhys Muldoon with a reference for his Australia Day ambassadorial role, or indeed for any other roles?
1: The Minister for Social Services and the Minister for Communications, the member for Barker was heard in silence. Prime Minister has the call.
3: Thank you. Speaker, I'm asked about Mr. Muldoon and about his comments and about the roles that he has played.
1: Order.
3: And about the roles that he has played. Let me say this. There are two roles in which action has been taken. One was he was a relief staff casual employee for Senator Dowling when the comments people became aware of them and Senator Dowling became aware of them. He took immediate action that's appropriate. With regard to his role as an ambassador, which my understanding, I'm advised that he's been an ambassador since 2014. I'm advised that he was not an ambassador this year in 2026. And the assistant minister has taken action today, who has responsibility for those issues, to clearly say that it is not appropriate for him to be an ambassador. I find his comments outrageous and completely unacceptable.
1: The Prime Minister concluded his answer. Yeah. Okay. We'll hear from the order, members. Order. Order. The order. The Leader of the House.
4: Thanks, Mr. Speaker. I table a document which states that parliamentary records show former Peter Dutton staffer Sam Jackson Hope, who was previously named by Liberal sources as a key point person for the Brethren during the campaign within the opposition's election campaign, for coordinating the Brethren's involvement, is now working in opposition leader Angus Taylor's office as a reporter.
1: Order. The member for McEwen. Order. Order. No, I'll deal with something first of all. The member for Leichhardt will leave the chamber under 94A for that. Those sorts of interjections are completely disorderly. Order. The Leader has tabled the document. The Manager on a point of order.
5: Speaker, I would ask the Prime Minister to withdraw the unparliamentary remark he made about the Leader of the Opposition.
1: We'll handle this in the normal way. Did the Prime Minister give an unparliamentary remark? No? Okay. Order. We'll just move to the next question. Order. Order. When the House comes to order, we'll hear from the honourable member for Newcastle.
6: Thank you, Speaker. My question is to the Minister for Infrastructure. How is the Albanese Labor Government delivering real change through infrastructure investment across Australia?
1: Give the call to the Minister for Infrastructure, Transport, Regional Development and Local Government.
7: Thanks very much. And I thank the member for Newcastle for a question and the member for Riverina for cheering me on. Last week, the member for Newcastle and I, along with the member for Paterson, joined the PM to cut the ribbon on the M1 to Raymond Terrace project, delivering safe traffic light, free travel from Melbourne all the way to Coffs Harbour. Over the weekend, the road officially opened, 25,000 vehicles a day are now off local roads and motorists are saving 9 minutes as they travel across the Hunter. Working in the infrastructure portfolio is a little like inheriting an incomplete jigsaw puzzle. Progress has often been made, but there's always more to do. And the road was one of the final pieces of the Pacific Highway puzzle, completing duplication between Sydney and the Queensland border. Work that was substantially progressed by the former Infrastructure Minister Albanese. The Hunter part of the jigsaw puzzle sat untouched by those opposite in government, and I stood with the member for Paterson in 2022 committing to get the project fast-tracked, and I'm so pleased that we've been able to deliver on that commitment 18 months ahead of schedule. The Coffs Harbour bypass will be the final piece in this puzzle, and I'm so pleased that it is also making great progress and, weather permitting, will be open before the end of the year. This will mean you can go from Melbourne to the Queensland border without a single set of traffic lights. Great news for our freight industry. Across our 10-year infrastructure pipeline, we're delivering the road, the rail, bridges and tunnels that our communities deserve. In South Australia, the Torrens to Darlington project is transformational. We've got tunnelling happening underneath Adelaide streets as we speak. In Victoria, the North East Link will complete Melbourne's orbital motorway network. We're also investing in the first stage of Melbourne Airport Rail with the Sunshine Superhub and, of course, the Suburban Rail Loop East as well. In Queensland, we're seeing unprecedented works on the Bruce. The Rocky Ring Road is making incredible progress. Tyro is back on track, and it's to be bypassed, and upgrades are extending towards Brisbane with our investment in Dolly's Rock Road. In WA, on the 1st of November, the new Fremantle traffic bridge will open, easing the commute or the visit to Cottesloe Beach just in time for the summer. And in Tasmania, we're funding upgrades on tourist roads, and we're sealing roads across the Northern Territory like the Plenty Highway, the Outer Mareenie Loop, Central Arnhem and the Santa Teresa Road finally as well. Here in the ACT, we're duplicating William Hovell Drive to ease congestion between Belconnen and the city, and we're building the Molongo River Bridge, which is also scheduled to be open before Christmas. These are big investments across the country. They're providing safer and faster journeys because we're a government that is serious about delivering real change for Australians.
1: Member for Broome is seeking to table a document.
8: Seek leave to table a list of multiple acts of intimidation committed by the CFMEU on polling booths around Australia and donations made by the CFMEU to the Labor Party.
1: But, Deputy Manager, it's not great at all. We'll get the call from... Order, members... Order, members on my left... Order, members on my right, members on my left... Is the manager seeking the call?
9: No, I was just going to ask a question.
1: Well, it's not your turn. Order. Okay. Yeah, the member for Kooyong was on her feet. The member for Kooyong has the call.
10: Thank you very much, Speaker. My question is for the Prime Minister. Prime Minister, the Health Minister's looking for some budget savings to pay for aged care. Might it be better to perhaps tax oil or gas properly, to cut the $11 billion a year diesel fuel rebate, or to consider the $368 billion that we've sunk into the AUKUS agreement, rather than looking for savings in the pockets of pensioners?
1: Call to the Prime Minister.
3: I thank the member for her question, and order. I note the Leader of the Opposition saying hear, hear to all of that. Well, unlike the Leader of the Opposition, we support AUKUS. Unlike the member for Keogh, we think that AUKUS is an investment in Australia's safety and security. We think that it's about jobs, it's about making sure that we're resilient. And yesterday, of course, we commemorated 5 years since the AUKUS agreement, something that I support until that moment, and the comment of the Leader of the Opposition had bipartisan support. But yesterday at the Australia-American Chamber of Commerce, I was proud to speak about the 5 years of since the AUKUS announcement, the 75 years since our alliance, and also to acknowledge the 250 years since, of course, the United States was formed, and to wish the American business people investing in Australia, as well as Australian businesses investing in the United States, the very best. We think this is worthwhile investment. We think also, when it comes to the other issues that the member has raised. We think they're worthwhile investments as well. We think that that the investment and support of the resources sector do contribute taxation to Australia and do contribute to Australia's wealth and have done so, in particularly in the post-war period. Now, we always acknowledge the work that's done, but to be clear about, as the Minister for Health has made clear as well, this was a change that was made, by the Howard government. We are making sure, as part of aged care reforms, that we have proper funding available to make sure, whether it's aged care residential or whether it be care at home as well. And that's why we're putting in place these measures. We're a government as well, that you can't say that what we need is responsible fiscal policy, and every time the government comes up with a responsible fiscal policy, say that you're opposed to it.
1: Order.
3: But that's what those opposite do. That's what those opposite do as well. I expect the independents don't have to come up with a budget, and that's fine, all care, no responsibility. But as the government, we have to. The alternative government's a pity that they don't understand that they should as well.
1: The member for Goldstein is seeking the call to table a document.
2: Thank you, Speaker. I also want to table a document about CFMEU Thuggery, a Republic report on rotting from the top and the extent of CFMEU Thuggery on public servants.
1: Oh. Order. OK. Oh, no, no, no, no, we're not having... Or the Minister for Employment is warned. We're not having people are entitled to table documents, but we're not having performances after and interjections. Just straightforward, ask to table the document. There'll be a reaction or accepted from the government. Just want everyone to follow process, be treated everyone fairly. So I can now hear from the honourable member for Bass.
9: Thank you, Speaker. My question is to the Minister for Regional Development, Local Government and Territories. How is the Albanese Labor Government delivering for people living and working in regional areas? How does this compare to other approaches?
1: Great question. To the Minister for Emergency Management, the Minister for Regional Development, the Minister for Local Government and the Minister for Territories.
11: Thank you, Mr. Speaker, and thank the member for Bass for that question. A really proud regional member of this place, just like the 24 other regional members on this side of the House. More regional members than any other party of Parliament at the moment. And Mr. Speaker, this government is delivering for people living and working in regional Australia. Our government is supporting regional projects that grow, that connect and enhance our regions, with more than 110 projects totalling $587 million funded through the Growing Regions program, and 64 projects valued at more than $323 million funded so far through the regional precincts.
1: The Minister for Housing is yelling. If she does it one more time, I will remove her from the chamber. I'm trying to hear the minister. The member's asked the question. She's on a warning. The treasurer's on a warning. There's one noise out of them. They won't be here for the remainder of question time. I want everyone to remain silent so I can hear the minister. The minister.
11: Thank you, Mr. Speaker. As I said, more than $323 million funded so far through our regional precincts and partnerships program. And just last week, we announced $45 million in funding through the latest round of our RPPP. That included projects in rural and regional Western Australia, Queensland, South Australia, New South Wales and the Northern Territory, including $11 million to restore and revitalise the Gympie Civic Centre, welcomed by the member for Wide Bay, and $8 million to support tertiary education, housing and economic activity in Central Albany. This side of the House is investing heavily in our regional rural roads to keep communities safe and connected. We've doubled the Roads to Recovery program to $1 billion annually. We've created the Safer Local Roads Infrastructure program with at least $200 million available each year. We've increased black spot funding from $110 to $150 million annually and provided nearly $320 million for safety upgrades for more than 500 rural roads. During rural Rural Road Safety Month in August, I announced $22.2 million for rural roads under the 26-27 Black Spot Program. And that'll see vital upgrades for roads identified by local communities in places like Palmer's Channel, Culnara, Maxville and Yass. The Black Spot Program is being rolled out across the country each year, and the member of Bass is well aware of this because she was able to announce $563,000 for a much-needed roundabout in Georgetown back in June. Mr Speaker, I am incredibly proud to say we've increased funding to local councils so that they can provide the services, in particular, that our rural and regional communities need. In 26-27, we provided $3.6 billion in financial assistance grants across the country, a 5% increase on last year. And in contrast, those opposite froze financial assistance grants when they were last in government, ripping $1 billion away from every community across the country. And that has had a huge impact on our regions, making it harder for councils to maintain roads, harder to maintain community infrastructure, and they were forced to cut services like childcare, like roadworks and landfill. We are delivering real change on this side of the house. Those opposite show that they will take every opportunity to rip money away from rural communities.
1: Just deal with the Prime Minister and then I'll go straight to the manager. So just resume your seat. The member for Nicholls can also take a seat. I'll go straight to you after we'll just finish with the Prime Minister and then we'll go straight to you. I know you're seeking to table a document as well. We'll get to that. We'll do it in an orderly way. Prime Minister.
3: I ask for the questions to be posted on notice paper. Now, Mr Speaker,
1: we have an arrangement.
12: And that's where we leave the House of Representatives and question time. Hello, good to be with you on Afternoon Agenda. I'm Ashley Gillen. Our top story is this afternoon. After delays and much anticipation, the government's long-awaited migration plan to be unveiled tomorrow. One Nation's New South Wales leader stumbles over his words and stance on late-term abortion.
13: Which would be how many? Late-term?
14: There are some late-term that are being... I don't have the exact numbers off the top of my head.
12: And at least three dead after a news helicopter plunges into a building in Los Angeles. Also on the program today, we'll be looking closer at a story dominating the WA Parliament this week as The Australian has been reporting up to 15 children in Port Hedland, the youngest aged 5 and 7, have been living by themselves in a derelict house for up to a week at a time. The Australian reports police had notified local child protection agencies dozens of times saying that the children were at risk. The Senator Jacinta Napier-Jimper-Price spoke about this with my colleague Chris Kenny here on News 24.
15: These bureaucracies, as well as those in leadership, like to prioritise a child's culture over their actual safety. And I've said it for years, and the child protection system is utterly... it's morally bankrupt, for starters, and it's broken.
12: Coming up, I'll be speaking about that further with the WA Leader of the Opposition, Basil Zemplis. He's also defended his strategy around One Nation at the Secret Harbour by-election, so stay with us for that. First, though, let me bring in our political editor, Andrew Clennell. He joins us live from Canberra to help us wrap up question time. And, Andrew, all eyes on Tony Burke, of course, there in Canberra ahead of tomorrow.
16: It's a preview situation, but enough of it's kind of leaked out. And with immigration set to take centre stage here tomorrow, the opposition began with a question on Anthony Albanese, recently overruling Tony Burke when it came to a possible cut of the government's humanitarian refugee program.
17: Treasurer or Cabinet approved this $7 billion decision before the text was sent, and where is the money coming from?
18: This government is proud to be part of this generous humanitarian program. Yeah. It's something that those opposite once saw to be proud of in Australia. It is also the case that it was once the situation where those opposite had some understanding of terminating programs in the budget and how that works, where some things are budgeted for 4 years and then they automatically come back for consideration and get renewed. That somehow every terminating program is never intended to be renewed would be the end of portfolio after portfolio. It is a ridiculous assertion and just shows how far they are from being an alternative government.
16: Counter-attack there. Well, with the Reserve Bank interest rates decision due in the next fortnight and a hike expected, the opposition also took the government on inflation, to which Anthony Albanese sought to redirect towards statements the Shadow Treasurer Tim Wilson had made during the low interest rates COVID period.
19: And economists now predict two more rate rises this year. This would see the average new mortgage holder paying nearly $33,000 more per year under Labor. When will the Prime Minister take responsibility for Labor's 15 interest rate rises?
3: We understand that Australians are under cost of living pressure, and that includes the impact of decisions that are made by the Independent Reserve Bank. And that is why we are focused on delivering real, lasting cost of living relief. There is someone who doesn't want low interest rates in this house. And that's someone who's on the record saying nobody wins from low interest rates. It's someone who also said a different time in Hansard, I deliberately communicated my concern about the Reserve Bank continuing to cut interest rates. And we had another quote, we need to create the policy settings to progressively increase interest rates. You know what? The Leader of the Opposition made him Shadow Treasurer.
16: Now, this was almost Keating-esque from Jim Chalmers here when questioned on a Sydney Morning Herald report that MPs were white-anting the Treasurer. And Tim Wilson here appearing to accuse Cabinet Secretary Andrew Charlton of being responsible for the leak. Jim Chalmers had a decent comeback for that.
20: One MP is reported confessing that, quote, a lot of what we have done is throw cost of living relief at voters, which has an inflationary impact. Another is reported to have expressed doubts that the Cabinet appreciated how markets functioned. And another reportedly said, people are getting quite worried. Treasurer, what do you have to say to the member for Parramatta now?
21: Take my colleagues much more seriously than his colleagues take him. That's the first point. So I said at the start of my answer, I do take my colleagues seriously and I take our economic challenges seriously as well.
16: Now, the PM was quizzed on the staffer Reece Muldoon being sacked over misogynistic posts against News 24 host Peter Credlin. And the first question appeared to backfire. The second question made you think, is there something here the opposition knows that hasn't been revealed yet?
2: Today, the Prime Minister was forced to sack his grubby mate as an official Australia Day ambassador. Can the Prime Minister give us a straight answer? What involvement did he have in Mr Muldoon's appointment as a Labor advisor? And did he provide Mr Muldoon with a reference for his Australia Day role?
3: On the first part of that question, none. On the second part, his Australia Day role began under the former coalition government.
1: Federally.
3: And in state, and his appointment had zero to do with me. Assistant Minister has taken action today, who has responsibility for those issues, to clearly say that it is not appropriate for him to be an ambassador. I find his comments outrageous and completely unacceptable.
16: Now, the PM there had been asked about whether he'd provided a reference. So even though the coalition government appointed Reece Muldoon to that Australia Day body, the PM wasn't able to answer there whether or not he had provided a reference. So I wonder if there's one floating about or it's a fishing expedition or whatever, but he just skirted the question there, the PM, Ash.
12: Yeah, we'll have to watch that space. Andrew, appreciate the analysis. Thanks so much. Well, more on Labor's migration overhaul, which, as Andrew mentioned, is happening tomorrow. As Cameron Redden reports, there will be cuts across the board to reduce the numbers and hit its targets.
22: In question time, a melee over migration.
0: Does the Prime Minister rule out any cut to the humanitarian immigration intake?
18: This government, when we came to office, made clear that we'd be boosting the humanitarian program to 20,000 places. It remains at 20,000 places.
22: But cuts are coming elsewhere as the Home Affairs Minister, Tony Burke, prepares to lay out changes to the migration system at the National Press Club.
23: I want to see us with policies to help reach our budgeted targets.
22: Those targets reducing net overseas migration from 300,000 in 2025 to 245,000 this financial year, then down again to 225,000 for the years ahead.
18: And do so in a sensible, targeted way.
22: On the chopping block, the number of visas issued to family members of international students, which stood at 133,000 last year.
4: And you can't have you doing an advanced course in hairdressing with seven family members coming to follow you and all deciding they're going to live in Bankstown. It's just not going to work.
5: It'd be good if the debate became less about sort of vilifying international students. I mean, that's not going to solve a cost of living crisis.
22: Those already in Australia will be prioritised for skill worker applications, and tribunal cases will be fast-tracked to clear a bridging visa backlog.
6: There are still more levers that the government will be able to use, and I'll be making those announcements tomorrow.
7: Labor's cuts won't be as deep as the ones proposed by One Nation, which wants net negative migration for 3 years. As for the Coalition, its policy is stuck on the drawing board, perpetually coming soon.
24: I'm not going to put a specific time on it, but it's close.
25: We want to get the balance right.
22: As they vie to tip the balance in their favour.
25: There's no safe seats. There's no red or blue seats. We've got to win 34 to win government. And we've got to start thinking about this as a three-corner contest.
22: Cameron Redden, News 24, Canberra.
12: At least three people have died in a fire and news helicopter crash in Los Angeles. The chopper went down north of downtown LA while on assignment covering an earlier fatal bus collision. The local news station, NBC4, says it was their helicopter, which was sending back live pictures of the bus crash at the time it went down. One of the people killed is believed to be a pedestrian, while another person on the ground has been taken to hospital. Crews say the chopper was destroyed on impact.
26: We're trying to determine how many patients were inside of the helicopter, but it was fully involved when we got on scene. So at this point, we have not confirmed how many victims or how many people were inside. We did try to get closer to see if we could find any other victims, but it was fully involved and the extinguishers wouldn't do anything.
12: 56 firefighters were called to extinguish a blaze which broke out. Separate to the three deaths from the helicopter crash, at least two people were killed and six others injured in the bus crash that the chopper was deployed to cover.
27: This is a heartbreaking night for our city, and my thoughts and prayers are first and foremost with the families and loved ones that we lost today. Our hearts are with those impacted by the bus collision and the helicopter crash, and with the entire community who lost members of their team while they were doing their job.
12: Do stay with us after the break. The shocking report alleging child neglect in Western Australia and how it exposes failures in the state system. My interview with the Western Australia opposition leader, Basil Zemplis, up next.
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0: Welcome back. You're with Afternoon Agenda. Well, as I mentioned earlier in the program, this week the WA government has been under pressure to explain how up to 15 children have been allowed to live unsupervised in a derelict Port Hedland house for periods of up to a week at a time. In its exclusive reporting, The Australian found the youngest children are aged just 5 and 7. The state government says it doesn't have evidence to support the reports, but acknowledges inquiries into the matter have been too slow. Earlier, I spoke with the WA Liberal leader, Basil Zemplis, about his understanding of the situation as it stands today at that house in Frisby Court in Port Hedland. Basil Zemplis, thanks for your time. You've looked into this, I know. What is your understanding of the situation as it stands in Frisby Court in Port Hedland?
1: Yes, well, to the best of our knowledge, there are still children living there unsupervised. As recently as this morning, we've been contacted by somebody with knowledge of Frisby Court, actually a resident of the local area, and suggested that as of last night, there was still a number of young people living unsupervised. Now, this is a matter of safety. People under the age of 18 and significantly younger than that, some as young as 5, should not be living unsupervised. This is about their safety, and it's incumbent now upon the authorities to step in and either provide adult supervision or to take them somewhere where they can be guaranteed the suitable supervision that children of that age need.
0: So where is the disconnect here? Because The Australian is reporting today that police in that region had notified the Hedland DCP office dozens of times that those children were at serious risk.
1: Look, I know that one of the lines that is used, on occasion quite correctly, is that it is complex and it is not as simple as acting in the best interests of those children. But I've got to say, it has to be a matter of doing what is right for those kids. So, yes, all of these issues are complex. Yes, it is challenging. But providing safety for kids as young as 5 when there is no adult supervision and they are living unsupervised is not complex. They need to go somewhere where they can be safe, or adult supervision needs to be provided where they live. And really, this is a matter for the government. This complexity that they continue to trot out as an excuse is a matter for them to sort through, and to sort through very quickly. I'm not sure where the disconnect is. I'm not the minister. I haven't been to the area. I'm reading Ross Thomas's and others' reports and the information that we have been fed into us. But what I do know is it is unacceptable. In fact, it's a national disgrace that as many as 15 children, minors, are living without adult supervision. That's just not good enough for anybody.
0: The Cook government has conceded that the department's inquiries into this case has taken too long. Specifically, though, on a policy level, do changes need to be made? What specifically would you do if you were in government to try and make this situation better?
1: Well, again, I know the word complex and complexity is often used, and challenging circumstances are often thrown up as reasons why these things cannot move faster. But it's pretty simple, actually. It needs to move much faster, and adult supervision needs to be provided, or a safer environment away from Frisby Court needs to be provided for these children. And it shouldn't be much more complex than that. What is most important here, and I know that there's been suggestions that this is somehow a race issue, or there are elements of racism in this conversation. No, there are not. What is the basis of this conversation is absolute common sense. Children living unattended in an environment where their safety cannot be guaranteed, it is incumbent upon the authorities to provide them with that safety. This is Australia in 2026. This is a common decency that we would expect for every young Australian wherever they live, that the authorities will step in and provide them safety, a safe environment to live, or to guarantee their safety where they are living.
0: On another matter, Basil Zemplis, I'm keen for your view on One Nation. It's almost 3 weeks on from the Secret Harbour by-election in your home state. The new One Nation MP, Luke Hurtigan, took his seat in the WA Parliament this week. Now, your approach to One Nation ahead of that by-election was criticised by the Federal Liberal MP, Andrew Hastie. Do you stand by your strategy around that by-election, which did involve preferencing One Nation?
1: Yes, I do. Obviously, after always holding that seat, the seat of Secret Harbour. Before that, it was Warnborough. Before that, it was Peel. It's always been a Labor seat, and not just a Labor seat. It's been a Labor fortress, a Labor stronghold. They lost that seat for the very first time. I've got to point out, and this is important in a national context, the WA Liberal Party have never held that seat. We've never even gone close to holding that seat. It's not our patch, if you like. And even in our high watermark of 2013, when Colin Barnett scored a very significant victory in this century's context, even then, Labor won that seat on primaries alone. So it's not been our seat. It's not been our area. And I've spoken previously about a change in local member being a victory for all those who are frustrated by 10 years of this Labor government, frustrated by the fact they can't get a house built or can't find a house, frustrated by the cost of living that continues to march upwards, and very frustrated by the health system here in Western Australia that means waiting times at emergency departments often around the 12-hour mark. That's not good enough.
0: So after spending so much time in that electorate, what's your view about how the federal seat of Canning is likely to travel for the Liberal Party at the next federal election?
1: Look, Andrew is a very, very accomplished parliamentarian. He's had a long career now, over 10 years. He knows his local area very well, and he knows how to campaign on the ground very, very well. And we've seen what a strong week he has had. He knows how to find his way and get cut through in the media. So Andrew will know what's best for Andrew. And it will be, we're now into the federal election window, more so than obviously this state by-election, and our next state election is beyond the next federal election. So Andrew will campaign, I'm sure, on issues that are relevant to his constituents. He knows the area inside out and he knows the people very well. He will know how to argue his best case in the electorate of Canning.
0: Basil Zemplis, appreciate you making the time.
1: Good on you, Ashley, anytime.
0: Well, Victoria's Premier Ben Carroll has dodged questions on why he didn't support an opposition push to introduce Jack's Law last year. It comes as the state Labor leader pledged to introduce the expanded knife search powers if re-elected in November. Jack Nyhoff reports from Melbourne.
2: Victoria's opposition tried to introduce expanded police search powers into Parliament last November. At the time, the state government, led by Jacinta Allen, failed to back it. But the current Premier, Ben Carroll, is adopting a different approach, pledging to legislate Jack's Law if he is re-elected in November. Victoria Police currently have stop and search powers, but they need to declare so-called designated zones first. More than 10,000 weapons have been seized under the current laws, which face a federal court challenge.
3: You may be aware there is a federal court process underway on our designated areas. So we'll make sure these laws are watertight when introduced into the Parliament in early 2027.
2: The proposed laws would allow officers to search for knives anywhere in public at any time.
4: It's fantastic, and dare I say it's about bloody time, you know. It's been a long time in the making, and it'll be passed bipartisan, so we're very proud of that.
2: Victoria Labor is also pledging to purchase 1,200 new metal detector wands, recruit 1,500 extra officers, and open a new police academy. The party's leader avoided questions on why the state government hasn't acted sooner.
5: Labor has said no to it. The opposition's tried to put it through, and Labor said no. Should this have happened long ago, sooner?
3: 2 points. First and foremost, I'm a new premier, giving Victorians the focus on community safety.
5: Can you see how it seems like there's been a real delay here from the government? Do you think it should have happened sooner? Please don't say you're the Premier.
3: I've now promised Victorians, and I promised Jack's parents, under my leadership, I will introduce Jack's Law.
2: The opposition has previously promised to recruit 3,000 new police officers and reopen 40 police stations if elected.
6: It was just another thing that the Victorian Labor Party are trying to look at our plan to control community safety here in Victoria. This is a Premier who you cannot trust. He has voted against every piece of legislation we've put forward, and now he's trying to pretend they're his own.
2: The proposed sweeping powers are modelled on Jack's Law in Queensland, which was legislated following the fatal stabbing of teenager Jack Beasley outside a Gold Coast supermarket in 2019.
0: One Nation's new leader in New South Wales has admitted to News 24 he misspoke when he told an anti-abortion rally his party wants to stop abortions in the state. Mike Newman sought to clarify what he called his foot-in-mouth moment, but didn't have the figures to back up his party's position.
7: Freshly appointed One Nation's man for Macquarie Street, Mike Newman told a crowd of anti-abortion advocates his party wants to end abortion rights in New South Wales.
8: I want to make sure that abortion is stopped. We want to make sure that people have the right to life, and we will vote for you in favour of that.
7: The declaration prompting a train wreck interview on News 24.
9: I poorly worded that. The One Nation policy is pretty simple. We're against sex-selective abortion and late-term abortion, that's it. It's not about a blanket ban. You call it a foot-in-the-mouth moment, it seems to be the going term.
7: As Mr Newman was pushed on his stance.
10: You're saying it happens?
9: We have evidence to suggest that it has happened.
10: From who?
9: So I was speaking to Dr Joanna Howe, who is all across this topic. We were having a discussion this morning on this very topic.
10: Joanna Howe's the authority here?
9: No, the university that she has cited for that has shown that to be the case.
10: How prevalent do you think sex-selective abortion is in New South Wales?
9: Well, higher than you would imagine. And, you know, we're saying up to potentially 40% is going that way.
10: 40% of all births?
9: All abortions.
10: Do you have a ballpark idea of how many of these sex-selective abortions do you think happen in New South Wales?
9: I'll come back to you with the exact number. I'm not going to sort of make a guess and then be wrong.
7: The rally was prompted by a private member's bill which seeks to introduce possible jail time for health practitioners who carry out abortions based on gender. The practice is banned under New South Wales health policies but not explicitly outlawed. Medical practitioners can face disciplinary action if they breach the rules, and a Libertarian MP John Ruddock's bill they could face up to 5 years prison. A 2020 review by New South Wales Health found of almost 16,000 terminations between 2019 and 2020, 13 were based on sex selection. 10 of those seen as possible reporting errors because the pregnancies were terminated before gender could have been determined.
11: This internal data is a complete lie. Even if it's true, according to their data, 3 little baby girls were killed because they were a girl.
7: Some MPs view the bill as a blatant attempt to reinvigorate debate about abortion rights.
12: I think that's the difference between running a protest party and leading a mainstream political party that could take office and form government. It's not hypothetical when you're in office. You have to make decisions. You must be clear and consistent.
13: We have a policy in One Nation towards late-term abortions. That is policy that we do not agree with late-term abortions. And we're on the side of the vast majority of the public with that.
7: Abortions up to 22 weeks are legal in New South Wales. Later-term abortions require the approval of 2 doctors. Julia Bradley at New South Wales Parliament for News 24.
0: Gold Coast Mayor Tom Tate has apologised for swearing at a journalist, admitting he was out of line. But he's refusing to back down over his claimed dinner with Donald Trump, despite Trump Organisation disputing his account.
14: Tom Tate has fronted up over the fiery outburst, admitting he was frustrated but should have risen above it.
15: I was out of line, using a swear word, even though being frustrated, and I absolutely apologise to all the journalists that was there and to really the people who saw it right throughout Australia.
14: It happened when the mayor was pressed over his claimed dinner with the US president. His response...
16: Are you from the ABC?
17: Yeah,
16: off.
14: The outburst centred on a dinner the mayor says he had at Mar-a-Lago in February. The mayor previously boasted about eating tomahawk steaks and drinking wine with President Trump.
15: There's many other conversation that I had with the president, with Eric, with Lara, and I still have the belief that what went on during that that dinner function, I didn't want to betray the private privacy there.
14: But the White House has told News 24 Tom Tate did not have dinner with President Trump. The Trump Organisation has also called his version a complete fabrication.
15: I'm not having a war with the Trump Organisation. I can tell you what my recollection is and what's happened with me. How they record that on their side, I'm going, well, good, you got to do what you got to do.
14: The mayor also faced scrutiny over who paid for the dinner. He initially declared the Trump Organisation had covered his stay, before later amending that disclosure.
15: I asked for the invoice on checkout, and for whatever reason, it wasn't ready or they're trying to waive it. I follow when I got here, I declared that there was an expenditure on me, but I follow up for the invoice. It came, we paid it.
14: Although Tom Tait has apologised for the way he handled those questions, it still doesn't answer the bigger question, exactly what happened during his visit at Mar-a-Lago. For now, the mayor stands by his version of events. Lauren Forbes, News 24 Gold Coast.
0: Do stay with us. Coming up after the break, some of the world's biggest football stars appearing to rebel against their own club and tributes for Sutar after its migration crisis. More next.
16: News 24 will be back after this short break.

News 24 will be back after this short break. News 24 will be back after this short break.

0: Welcome back. Labor has been accused of secretly considering allowing AI companies to train using Australian content without paying creators. The pushback to AI is growing louder, both here and in the United States.
1: Rare common ground between Bernie Sanders and Steve Bannon. Pull the brakes on AI.
2: When the future of humanity is at stake, we need binding international safety rules.
3: This is a hinge in history. We have to handle this right.
1: The Trump ally and Democratic Socialist Senator back-to-back speakers at the pro-human assembly in Washington.
3: Obviously, he and I have a quite different opinion of the President of the United States, but we're trying to raise above partisanship.
1: President Trump has dismissed warnings about AI safety as a hoax, Republicans following suit.
4: What the president is saying is you're not all going to be dead in 10 years, okay? That's a hoax.
1: Here at home, the AI fight centres around copyright.
5: The government is planning to upend copyright as we know it.
1: Leaked government documents show AI giants could be allowed to hoover up Australian content for free unless creatives opt out, as long as the companies strike enough deals with others.
5: I think fairly unworkable. It creates, a dangerous precedent, puts the onus on every single creative and every Australian.
6: Why should people have to opt out of having their work stolen?
7: You should be paid for that. Someone just can't come in and take it and use it. That's not how society works.
8: Because the Prime Minister said to our artists here in Australia, don't worry, I've got your back. And then they're considering options where they might sell them out.
1: Companies like OpenAI are playing hardball on copyright as they dangle the carrot of big investment down under. The Albanese government insists it can strike the right balance.
9: We want to support Australian artists. We want to give them control over their work. We want to make sure they're compensated if they choose to have it used. We're not compromising them or trading them off.
10: So if we lose some data centres over this, so be it.
9: We are not compromising on that principle.
1: Trudy McIntosh, News 24, Canberra.
0: US House lawmakers have blocked a Democratic effort to impeach President Donald Trump over the administration's deportation agenda. The resolution was put forward by Democrat Congressman Al Green. Mr. Green accused Donald Trump of abusing his power by launching an immigration crackdown that led to the deaths of several citizens. The vote was 232 to 147, as 18 Democrats joined almost all Republicans to shelve the measure. Well, the musician Ed Sheeran has broken his silence on a decision to drop the singer Macklemore from his remainder of the North American tour. Ed Sheeran says it wasn't his call, but the decision has prompted other support acts to cancel, throwing the tour into chaos.
11: Ed Sheeran says it was the decision of promoters to remove Macklemore from 8 upcoming shows in North America. The American rapper removed from Sheeran's North American Loop tour after making pro-Palestinian remarks at a show earlier this month in New Jersey. During the two-minute speech he made on stage while supporting the UK singer, Macklemore told the audience he wanted the people of Gaza to know that we've, quote, not forgotten about them. That prompted the owners of venues where Ed Sheeran was due to perform to intervene, objecting to Macklemore's inclusion in the upcoming lineup. That includes Robert Kraft, the billionaire owner of the New England Patriots, who's a prominent supporter of Israel. He owns the Gillette Stadium in Massachusetts, where a show was due to take place, and Macklemore claims he encouraged other venue owners to also drop him. Posting on Instagram, Ed Sheeran says that Macklemore coming off tour was the promoter's decision. It was not mine. I would never let down the fans who made plans, nor would I abandon the touring crew and the other support acts and musicians who rely on me for work and to make a living. Ed Sheeran went on to condemn the conflict between Israel and Palestine himself, saying that I'm appalled by the conflict between Israel and Palestine. He went on to say the suffering and pain caused by both sides is a human tragedy. There are too many wars across the world causing immeasurable pain, none of which should be tolerated. A number of other support acts are now saying they'll not participate in the tour in solidarity with Macklemore. They include Irish acts Aaron Rowe and backing band Bioga, the Danish band Lucas Graham, and Billie Eilish's brother Phineas. The decision drawing the ire of some politicians who say it's silencing free speech.
12: It's become clear that this is not just about one music artist or two music artists, but this is about how just a handful of stadium owners and the elite can prevent an entire massive issue.
11: Ed Sheeran's North American tour is slated to run until November.
0: Three Real Madrid soccer stars have sparked controversy by seemingly refusing to participate in a campaign showing solidarity with the residents of Ceuta. Tens of thousands of migrants rushed the border from Morocco in July, causing a migration.

0: with Tom Connell. This is Politics Now.
1: Good to have your company on the program. These are our top stories. Labor set to decide who comes and who leaves the country as an immigration overhaul will be announced by the minister. New South Wales One Nation leader changes his defence on controversial abortion comments. He now says he misspoke. And Gold Coast Mayor Tom Tate refusing to go into detail of a dinner he had with Donald Trump, which the White House says never happened. Well, Labor will finally outline its migration overhaul tomorrow, about a month after Tony Burke initially said he'd have that addressed to the National Press Club. So let's run through some of the numbers. This is what he's going to address. This is the NOM you keep hearing about, the net overseas migration, for the last completed year, 24-25. So it's 300,000 or a bit more than that, way above the government's target of 225,000. So what is actually driving this? Let's have a look at the cohort arrivals in terms of this NOM. What's behind this? And this includes those arrive and those depart. So the total number of temporary visa holders, when you take into account those people leaving as well, is 215,000, more than two-thirds of the net arrivals. You can see the others are much lower. Permanent visa holders, only 69,000. And these two, New Zealand and Australian citizens, can't actually be tweaked by government. They have rights. So that's what's driving it, temporary holders. So who are these temporary visa holders that are driving this very large NOM that many

0: say is unsustainable. You can see quite a high number, not half, but nearly half, student visas. So could they be in the gun? Working holiday makers have surged a lot. Look, some of them go to the regions, but some don't actually have to. Visitors at 56,000. Many of them are holiday makers, but some of them are actually starting to overstay in larger numbers. So maybe there's something to be done there. Skilled migrant visas as well. Well, we keep getting told we need more skilled migrants. And then another category with a few thousand there. So what about this number? Why is this such a problem? It's not just this year, that 306,000. This is the trend of people that are in the country on a temporary basis but increasingly staying longer. The number back in 2016 was 770,000. That's the far left. It did actually drop down during COVID, but look at the surge since. So in 2025, in 9 years, it doubled. And these people are all in the country. They need somewhere to live and a roof over their head. So this particular number has doubled in that 9 years. So that's part of what is being tried to address here. So what can you do? Two elements. First of all, those arriving. A visitor visa crackdown. That's actually begun by the Labor government. More targeted student visas, so bringing them down a bit from that 156. Stopping family visa rights for students apparently is on the cards for various parties. Backpacker visa reform. Perhaps you can target that a little bit more for people in the regions and stop them just coming to the cities. Then maybe a higher wage requirement to make sure we're getting the skilled workers we really need. But that's only one aspect. A big part from that chart you saw going up to 1.5 million are people staying longer. So what can the government do about that? Perhaps as a very blunt tool, a year limit for temporary visa holders would be one option. So after 4 years, 5 years, that's it. The door shuts, you go home. Perhaps a lower state allocation. The states do get allocations for visas they can keep people in the country on. Maybe the point system harder, in particular for graduates. So after a student, you're a graduate, you can stay if you meet certain points requirements. And then maybe ramping up deportations. Now, that's a very broad term, but it could include things such as targeting those visa hoppers and people staying in the country on bridging visas and as a result being able to work and essentially just trying to stay here as long as possible. So a few options on the menu. Let's go to our first guest, Peter Khalil, for a little bit more on this. I guess, first of all, I'll just do a little casual walk over here like I'm a game show host. In terms of your approach on this, would you describe this from Labor as a big overhaul, huge changes, or are these tweaks?
1: Well, we've been making change. By the way, before I answer your question, that is very impressive command of the numbers there, Tom, and that's a big screen. I'm thinking of suggesting that Tony Burke has a big screen like that when he does his announcements. But we have been making changes to the immigration system since we've come into government because you saw some of the spikes, you pointed at some of the spikes that we've seen prior to COVID on temporary visas. They dropped significantly during COVID, obviously, and then came back up again when lots of people came back into the country. The minister will make the announcement, the government will make the announcements, I think, very soon tomorrow around a sensible set of reforms to address.
0: So when you say sensible set, does that imply tweaks rather than this big changes?
1: What I mean by sensible is this, and I've argued this publicly and internally as well, it's important to really bring that temporary visa number down. Yes, there is a need for skills that we have, but I've always been a big supporter of the permanent skilled migration number, which is actually quite a smallish number on your list because, like my parents, they came to this country, they committed to Australia, they became Australians, they paid their taxes, they made a contribution to the country for the long term, you know, for their children and grandchildren. So that skilled migrant program is quite important. I think that needs to be looked at, and also the temporary visas, though. What will we not need?
0: So, is the heavier lifting on those temporary visa holders that are staying at times for 10 to 15 years? Is that actually need to roll the sleeves up? And that's been something that's crept up on the government.
1: Yeah, and look, it went up even under the coalition government in the past, as you saw in 2019. It peaked over 1.2 million or whatever it was. And I remember at the time I actually wrote an op-ed about this, criticising the government because back then, Scott Morrison said, "Oh, we're congestion busting," and he basically reduced the permanent skill migration by 10,000. Yet you had over 1 million people come in on temporary visas over a period of time, and it peaked over 1 million. And most of those, 87% of those, were, as you said, were in Sydney and Melbourne, where the congestion issues were. So I think it was a bit of smoke and mirrors back then. Okay. For me, it's really important that the temporary skills, like, for example, backpackers who do farm work, hospitality, all this kind of thing. The regions are going to get crueled if you look at one nation.
0: Well, but there's this special deal done on free trade with the Brits that they don't have to go there anymore. Is that a mistake when you look at these numbers?
1: I think there's still a significant amount of those numbers that go and do regional work.
0: But lifting that requirement, given every cohort's being asked to
1: Not all backpackers are British, by the way.
0: No.
1: They're a significant amount, but they are.
0: They're the ones that got the carve out, is what I'm saying.
1: Yeah, I understand
0: so
1: what you're
0: saying. Given where we're at, where it's sort of
1: every
0: cohort's being looked at, that feels like a mistake, doesn't it, giving that away in a free trade
1: deal? Well, the government's looking and the minister's looking at all of these elements. You went through them in pretty methodical detail, and I think that's a good thing for the public to see. This is complicated, but the key thing here, we need to ensure that we're not cutting off people that we need in this country. If we went with the One Nation plan, if you can call it that, it's ridiculous. We're looking at, not just the regions, we're looking about my seat. The Royal Melbourne Hospital would struggle to get nurses. Aged care facilities would close down. It would smash the economy. And everyone who knows anything about this understands this, just looking at those numbers.
0: So the harder work will be done. There's probably going to be changes everywhere, but the harder work or the bigger progress will be on bridging visas, graduates staying and maybe doing unskilled work.
1: And Tony Burke's been doing that hard work.
0: Right.
1: You mentioned something.
0: But that's going to be sort of more of the heavy lifting in the overall number change.
1: I would assume so. And as I have said, I'm a big supporter of the permanent skilled migration cohort because I think that is what has built Australia. Now, many of the temporary visa holders want to stay in Australia. There's been the back door, effectively, for them to try and stay. You mentioned graduates who want to stay on. There's a path for that, but many of them are just international students. So the question really there is, okay, if we want the skills in particular areas, it's about the permanent
0: settings and priority. Okay. Yep. Now, News 24 revealed a timeline on the golf grant for the Prime Minister.
1: Yep.
0: Not for the Prime Minister, the club and his electorate, to be specific. So it was announced during the election, $6 million. Then after the election, the grant scheme is created. It then invites the golf club to apply. And then the minister, we're told, independently approves it. Is that believable, that a minister independently approves something that was announced in an election campaign?
1: No. You know how election commitments work. If we are elected, we're making a commitment to help this golf club or get funding for this road or whatever it might be. I made election commitments. They were predicated on the fact that we had to win the election, had to go through the proper grant process, had to get approval by the minister. That is exactly how the PM's announcement went as well.
0: So, went through the
1: proper processes, it went through the government processes. And by the way, most of the coalition made similar election commitments as well.
0: But this is about Labor.
1: The difference is that we're making sure that it goes through a proper process.
0: When the Prime Minister made the announcement, he didn't say there'll be $6 million if it goes through a proper process in a new grant scheme, did he?
1: He just made an election commitment to
0: the commitment
1: support
0: means
1: his golf club.
0: It will happen.
1: Amongst many other things.
0: But isn't an election commitment, this will happen if we win power?
1: All election commitments still have to go through a thorough process. It's transparent. And the minister responsible, the infrastructure minister, makes the final decisions on that. That was the same for my election commitments.
0: So next time, every one of your election commitments, we say, well, that might or might not happen.
1: Let me put it to you this way.
0: No, but that's the question.
1: There are issues around
0: you're saying this type of pledge is not a pledge. It's a if it passes muster, then it'll happen. It's not.
1: Well, the good thing about having a proper, transparent process that goes through the department and an independent process with the minister making the decision is that you are making sure that it's all above board, that it meets, it's commensurate, the commitment is commensurate with the need of that. This one clearly is. I mean, the sewage was flowing into the
0: There's also an alfresco area. It wasn't just sewage.
1: Okay, but the local MP, in this case it was the Prime Minister, is standing up for his community and making, a support.
0: But if something stacks up, doesn't it have to be worth it compared to other projects, which cannot be assessed if it's an invite-only scheme?
1: All of these things were compared with other projects, like a lot of them.
0: But it was invite only. You couldn't go, hey, every club of a certain element or of a certain nature or turnover or whatever, apply, and then the most worthy gets it. That wasn't the case, was it?
1: Well, the way that I understand it works is as you kind of pointed out too, is that you go through all the needs of your community. You bring forward the ones that you think are the best.
0: But not all MPs
1: for the community.
0: Were told about it, were they?
1: There are different grants and there are different processes.
0: But this scheme wasn't, hey, every MP in the nation on a fair footing put forward some schemes.
1: I know that most MPs will be putting forward both on both sides of politics for the governing parties, the parties that can form government, a whole range of commitments they think are important.
0: Yes, but once this, you were saying, they could all participate. They couldn't. this was invite only.
1: Well, I don't know what you mean by like the invite only. Like, I know that there
0: are a number of grants. Well, you didn't make application. You were called and said, make an application. That's the difference in this scheme.
1: Well, I'm not too sure about that, but I know that there are a number of efforts that we make as local MPs to set out what we think is worthy of a commitment, and we put that through the process.
0: AI.
1: Yeah.
0: You're the sort of person to mull this over, you know, when you maybe can't get to sleep at night. All these companies saying this could end the world. What's your reaction to that? How real do you think this threat is?
1: Look, you've got along a spectrum, frankly, and people have been talking a lot about this, the doomsday predictions right at the end. And if you've got the tech bros who run the companies pointing out that there's not enough regulation, we should be listening to that.
0: So they're not just trying to say our product's great, sneakily.
1: Well, I think the other elements of risk are the impact on jobs, on various sectors and so on. There's also great benefit of AI in the economy, as we know. And I think what Australia is doing, being a little bit of ahead of the curve on the rest of the world, is that we have established a regulatory framework. We've started to pass laws in a way that helps us capture the benefits of AI, but at the same time, making sure that those benefits flow into all parts of the economy and also guardrails and safety. So we've got an AI Safety Institute. We've got laws around the digital duty of care. We've got laws around data centres and how they're built on water usage, on land usage. There's a framework there. I was in the US about 5-6 weeks ago. They were sort of praising the fact that we've actually got national standards that we're developing.
0: All right, we're going to leave it there. We'll delve into that more next time. Peter Khalil, thank you for your time.
1: Thanks, Tom.
0: At least three people have died in a fiery news helicopter crash in Los Angeles. The chopper went down north of downtown LA while on assignment covering an earlier fatal bus collision. Local news station NBC4 says it was their helicopter which was sending back live pictures of a bus crash at the time it went down.
2: We can now confirm that the chopper that went down in Chatsworth tonight, about 2 hours ago, was in fact News Chopper 4. We've been telling you that we've been piecing it together here. We knew it was a news chopper. We knew we'd lost contact with our people out there. And we've just received the confirmation that, in fact, News Chopper 4 went down just before 7 o'clock tonight in Chatsworth. And we're going to take a couple of minutes to think about that, to process and to regroup.
0: One of the people killed is believed to be a pedestrian. Another on the ground has been taken to hospital. 56 firefighters were called to extinguish a blaze which broke out, and at least two people were killed and six others injured in the bus crash the chopper had been deployed to cover.
3: This is a heartbreaking night for our city, and my thoughts and prayers are first and foremost with the families and loved ones that we lost today. Our hearts are with those impacted by the bus collision and the helicopter crash, and with the entire community who lost members of their team while they were doing their job.
0: When we come back, we'll have more on the migration debate with Nationals MP David Littleproud, plus why Labor has been accused of watering down copyright protections as AI concerns grow.
4: News 24 will be back after this short break.

0: News 24 will be back after this short break.
1: Welcome back. The longly awaited immigration, I'm going to brand it an overhaul from terms of how significant it is from Labor, is going to be unveiled by Tony Burke tomorrow. National's MP David Littleproud joins me in the studio to preview it. I'm sure you've read the snippets along the way, but what have you made of what's on the table? Because your parties, or the coalition Labor, were sort of trying to deal together. It strikes me that there's some at least similarities in what you're trying to achieve.
2: Well, I mean, we're just seeing today now that the humanitarian intake is going to drop. It's going to leave a $7 billion black hole to the budget.
1: Well, it's going to stay high, which is
2: they're
1: why
2: going to, yeah, that's exactly right. By cutting it where they in their budget numbers, they budgeted for 13,000 odd, 13,650.
1: 13,750, I think.
2: There you go, close enough. They're now saying it's going to go back to 20,000. That actually adds $7 billion to the cost of the budget. So that's a $7 billion black hole in that budget. And that just goes to show, I think, Tom, not just to the government, but to other political parties that have already put their immigration policy out there, the importance of modelling and to make sure that you're honest with the Australian people about
1: this. This seemed to be a change of mind rather than modelling.
2: Well, with that comes change of mind, comes a cost. You just can't change your mind and think that there's no unintended consequences or cost.
1: No, I understand that, but I guess it's actually a relatively small part of it.
2: I wouldn't say $7 billion is small.
1: With 6,000 of the immigration number and the norm and how that affects things. Why don't we delve into some of the details then? Backpacker visas. There's been a big increase. Brits don't have to go to the regions. Has that been unhelpful, that aspect of
2: this
1: deal?
2: Well, that's added pressure, mate. I've got to say that's added pressure, the fact that they can now basically stay in Sydney or Melbourne or Brisbane and not have to leave. And that was part of the UK Free Trade Agreement, one of the quid pro quos of that. I was Agriculture Minister and had an ag visa as the negotiating piece with the Liberal Party. So it's important we understand that took about 9,000 to 10,000 backpackers, British backpackers, out of the market.
1: That feels like a mistake given right now every cohort is being analysed, what can we spare? That feels like a mistake, doesn't it now?
2: Well, not if Labor had continued on with the ag visa. In fact, Vietnam had signed up, Indonesia are about to sign up, and in fact, Senate estimates in about 12 months after the Labor government came into power, Penny Wong gave evidence that there were four ASEAN countries that made a request after their election to sign up to the ag visa. So I don't think it was a mistake. It was a shift in policy from the Labor government to tear up the ag visa and to walk away from it.
1: But the backpacker aspect?
2: Well, the backpacker aspect, that's why the ag visa was the replacement of that, to make sure that they were unskilled as well as skilled agricultural workers. So it was actually a good mix of new workers that could come in that weren't just unskilled but also skilled, and then complement that with the working.
1: But given the desperate need to try to, you know, lower every number, you've now got the backpacker visa is always spoken about as being this vital element. Some of them are, and you know, hello to our British friends. I lived over there for a couple of years. No personal disagreement or beef with them. But they're sort of not as useful. You know, we're very sort of, I don't know, utilitarian in immigration debate, but they're not as useful as they were, right?
2: But that was a trading point that we had, and to actually trade off for that, for regional Australia, for not just farms, but also in making sure that we looked after hospitality. That was the trade off around making sure that visa replaced those backpackers from England, that we could then go and have a visa into ASEAN countries that would bring them in. And ASEAN countries were signing up to it. In fact, more were trying to sign up to it after Penny Wong took over as foreign minister. Okay. So that was the recalibration that we had. Yes, we wanted to be able to get better beef access, better access for our grains. We got that, and what we had a solution to make sure we could continue to produce
1: I've heard Brits still turn up in regions and say, oh, I need to tick off some regional work.
2: Well, we won't turn them away. I mean, the reality is...
1: pretend that they're needed.
2: Well, we'll take anybody. I mean, if you take away the working holiday maker, I won't have a pub open between Warwick and Birdsville. And any regional pub will tell you that. And I've done a road trip only in the last month from Warwick to Birdsville and back, and I wouldn't have found a pub that didn't have a backpacker.
1: Backpacker. So what about all the various rules, visa hopping, which backpackers are part of as well? they can go apply for any given visa, some even do an asylum visa, just knowing they'll be able to draw out the system for a while. Is that the bit where the crackdown needs to happen?
2: Well, I think we've got to have integrity in our visa systems. The reality is we've given, if you come and do 88 days in regional Australia, you get to stay for another year. And that's been the incentive for many of those backpackers to come out and work
1: in. But it's beyond that, I mean.
2: Well, yeah, and those that do breach.
1: Graduates, all these sorts of things.
2: And I think, well, what you've got to do is those that breach, whether it be a working holiday maker, but there are a very small fraction of actual people who breach the conditions of the working holiday maker compared to other visa settings.
1: Well, I'm talking about not breaches, but staying legally, applying for a visa, having those rights to work anyway, that if you look at this, it's actually blown out since about 2016.
2: Yeah.
1: So I'll call it bipartisan. Is that where there could be bipartisan support to try to change the rules to stop that happening?
2: Well, I think this is where we've got to be smart about who we would be sending home. And I think it's great to have a headline of 750,000 plus that we'd send home. But what are they actually doing in the economy now? Because if you strip them out, you strip away productivity.
1: You can't be too blunt, but...
2: Exactly. But, I mean, even Barnaby Joyce said, well, we're going to have to go through one by one, but they're giving an arbitrary number straight up. Well, if it takes a department to go through 150,000 of these people that he gave...
1: Yeah, I suspect to make
2: it's going to take years.
1: Workable to rules rather than one by one. And because you also need rules to have them not challenged legally. You can't just say, we don't like you.
2: Totally. And this is where the opportunity with immigration comes, is you can be fluid and flexible with it to actually fit our needs. And that's what we haven't had. We've just poured them in without thinking about who we're bringing in.
1: Anthropic of Claude fame, a contract for data centres in Queensland's Western Downs, so your neck of the woods. What's your reaction as a local member?
2: Yeah, look, I came aware of this a couple of weeks ago, and the proponent from Singapore who's building the facility came and saw me. My biggest concern was around water. I have no issues around water. To drive this facility is only about 6 megalitres of water a year, which is basically they will catch on the rooftop of the facility themselves. What I have some concerns about is they'll need somewhere between 2,200 megawatt and 2,500 megawatt of power. That's a coal-fired power station the size of a Raring. Now, close to that is 3 peaking plants. We've got a lot of gas in my part of the world. There's some renewables. We've also got Cogan.
1: Plenty of solar too?
2: Not as much, no. We've got some of the most productive land in the world sitting around this data centre. And it's not a big land, it's not a big footprint.
1: I just want to jump in. I've got 30 seconds. So that you're comfortable enough, it seems. What is, in 30 seconds, the long-term benefit for your electorate?
2: 1,400 long-term jobs. This is an AI data centre, not a data centre. So it actually will have 1,500 jobs in construction and 1,400 jobs
1: ongoing
2: in operation. And they will be high-tech jobs. And my ask of these companies is let's grow our next generation of AI data centre workers in Dalby and Chinchilla and in Western Downs and give us a real opportunity.
1: The new Silicon Valley, maybe.
2: Welcome to Western Queensland.
1: David Littleproud, thank you. Well, speaking of AI, Labor has been accused of secretly considering allowing AI companies to train on Australian content without paying creators. The pushback to AI is growing louder here and in the United States.
3: Rare common ground between Bernie Sanders and Steve Bannon. Pull the brakes on AI.
4: When the future of humanity is at stake, we need binding international safety rules.
5: This is a hinge in history. We have to handle this right.
3: The Trump ally and Democratic Socialist Senator back-to-back speakers at the pro-human assembly in Washington.
5: Obviously, he and I have a quite different opinion of the President of the United States, but we're trying to raise above partisanship.
3: President Trump has dismissed warnings about AI safety as a hoax, Republicans following suit.
6: What the president is saying is you're not all going to be dead in 10 years, okay? That's a hoax.
3: Here at home, the AI fight centres around copyright.
7: The government is planning to upend copyright as we know it.
3: Leaked government documents show AI giants could be allowed to hoover up Australian content for free unless creatives opt out, as long as the companies strike enough deals with others.
7: I think fairly unworkable. It creates, a dangerous precedent, puts the onus on every single creative and every Australian.
8: Why should people have to opt out of having their work stolen?
9: You should be paid for that. Someone just can't come in and take it and use it. That's not how society works.
10: Because the Prime Minister said to our artists here in Australia, don't worry, I've got your back. And then they're considering options where they might sell them out.
3: Companies like OpenAI are playing hardball on copyright as they dangle the carrot of big investment down under. The Albanese government insists it can strike the right balance.
11: We want to support Australian artists. We want to give them control over their work. We want to make sure they're compensated if they choose to have it used. We're not compromising them or trading them off.
12: So if we lose some data centres over this, so be it.
11: We are not compromising on that principle.
3: Trudy McIntosh, News 24, Canberra.
1: One Nation's new leader in New South Wales has admitted to News 24 he misspoke when he told an anti-abortion rally his party wants to stop abortions in the state.
13: I poorly worded that. The One Nation policy is pretty simple. We're against sex-selective abortion and late-term abortion, that's it. It's not about a blanket ban. So my remarks there, obviously in a crowd of 10,000 people, I guess I spoke out of turn. You call it a foot-in-the-mouth moment, it seems to be the going term.
1: Well worth watching that full interview online with Laura Jays as well, trust me. And Gold Coast Mayor Tom Tate has apologised for swearing at a journalist during a fiery press conference yesterday. Admitting he was out of line, the outburst happened when he was being questioned about a dinner he attended at Donald Trump's Mar-a-Lago earlier in the year. The White House says the dinner never happened. Mayor Tate insists he did not mislead the council by claiming he had a conversation with the president, but that he won't be publicising the costs of the trip.
14: The question was asked to me by the journalist was, I want to see your invoice. And I'm saying, I paid for it, the invoice is private, you're not getting it.
15: How much was it?
14: That's my point. It's private and you're not getting it.
16: Do you think, just to clear this all up, do you think this trip should be referred to the Office of the Independent Assessor?
14: Well, that's not up to me, that's up to whoever wants to refer it.
16: You can't self-refer.
14: No, I'm not going to self-refer because I don't feel like I've done anything wrong.
1: That's it for politics now. Thanks very much for your company. Stay with us. It's time for Business Now.
0: This is Business Now with Edward Boyd.
17: Hi and welcome to Business Now. Thanks for your company today. I'm Edward Boyd. Coming up on the program, markets are bracing for tomorrow morning's interest rates decision by the US Federal Reserve, the most influential central bank in the world. We'll preview that decision and the impact it could have on bond markets and shares with Chris Weston from Pepperstone. We'll also speak to Rob Bishop, the chief executive of the Aussie coal miner New Hope, which has a market cap of about $5 billion. He's just declared a bumper dividend for investors thanks to an improved outlook for thermal coal prices. Plus, speaking of prices, Bitcoin prices plunge after a crypto regulations bill in the US failed to receive enough votes in the Senate, dealing a massive blow to the crypto industry, who were pretty confident the bill was going to pass. We'll speak to Michael McCarthy on that a little bit later in the show. Other stories today you should know about. Artificial intelligence giant Anthropic, which owns the AI-powered chatbot Claude, has signed a deal to lease its first data centre in Australia, located in the Darling Downs region of Queensland. The proposed Western Downs Digital Park, to be built by the Singapore-based Zera DC, will be located near Dalby. If approved, it would be Australia's largest data centre, with development costs estimated to be about $31 billion. The site will require vast quantities of electricity to power the server racks at the facility, which are air-cooled, which does reduce the site's water consumption. Here's the Premier of Queensland, David Crisafulli, announcing the deal this afternoon.
18: Earlier today, Anthropic signed an historic agreement for their first Australian data centre. Queensland will be home to the Western Downs Digital Park, a long-term commitment to our state with the site planned to come online in 2027. It's a major win that will deliver more jobs and put more energy into Queensland's grid. I met with Anthropic during my recent trade mission to outline why Queensland was the place to invest with energy security and a streamlined approval process.
17: Plumbing and pipe fittings manufacturer Reliance Worldwide, which owns brands including SharkBite, John Guest and Holdrite, has accepted a $4 billion takeover bid from Canadian global asset manager Brookfield. Now, this is the fourth bid from Brookfield, which initially tried to buy Reliance back in April at a price of $4.15 per share. The final bid provided this morning was $4.75, which the board of Reliance has accepted. Brookfield have agreed to a go-shop clause, which permits Reliance to accept rival takeover bids between now and October 16. The scheme of arrangement requires approval from shareholders and regulators, but if approved, takeover is expected to occur in the first quarter of 2027. Here's a look at the Reliance share price. Jumped about 3.5% today. It's still roughly 25 cents below that offer price. A newly established Senate inquiry is set to investigate bank mortgage offset accounts to ensure they're working in the best interests of Australians. The decision to launch this inquiry comes after a report released in July by ASIC, which found that between 2023 and 2025, banks paid more than $55 million in compensation for offset account failures. ASIC found weaknesses in how banks set up, monitored, and managed offset accounts, with some customers missing out on savings. Liberal Senator Andrew Bragg said the inquiry will investigate how mortgage offset accounts are established, linked, managed, and monitored, including their costs and benefits for customers. Banks have failed to ensure these products work as promised, leaving Australians paying more interest than they should. We expect to hear from their top brass. Now, the inquiry will report by June next year. Let's get across today's market moves with Ingrid Willinge. Ingrid, market lifted slightly today.
19: Yeah, well, despite the constant threat of higher oil prices and a rally in bond yields, the ASX has managed to push higher. It gained about 0.3%, you can see there at the end of the session. There is, though, of course, some tepid caution ahead of the Fed meeting overnight, where markets are pricing in a pretty likely chance of a hike, though not enough to stop the benchmark banking some green today. Now, as for some of the best performers on the market, Infratil was up about 3.6% at the end of the session, upping its full-year earnings guidance, coming off the back of high demand in its CDC data centres related, of course, the AI thematic, which it part owns. Pengana Equities also higher, that's the international equities, up about 7.3% at the end of the session. The surge due to the founder settling a disagreement with Wilson Asset Management's Jeff Wilson over the future of a listed investment vehicle. Now, Jeff Wilson is set to leave the board. And it's the same old story for the energy plays, that oil price continues to hold up around that $108 a barrel mark. It's pushing Woodside up today by close to 2.9%, and a lot of the other energy stocks as well. Now, the worst performers on the market, Stanmore Resources, it was weaker today by about 2% or close to 2%, just a week after acquiring another player in Queensland's Bowen Basin as supply-demand dynamics continue to draw market focus there. Plus, James Hardie, looking at this one, it was off by about 5.25% today, due, of course, to the falls in the housing market. And that's overtaken any of the positive updates that actually came from its first US investor day. And Telix Pharma, you can see that one down by close to 5% today. That's after rocketing higher this week off the back of US FDA approval for one of its products. So perhaps a bit of profit taking in that one today. It was up about 14% this week prior to the fall. But we'll take the gains for now. A big night ahead, of course, on global markets, Ed.
17: Thank you, Ingrid. It certainly is. Yeah, global investors, they're bracing for the US Federal Reserve to lift interest rates tomorrow morning, with Chair Kevin Warsh set to speak at 4 a.m. Australian Eastern Standard Time. Now, this would be the first rate hike from the Fed since July 2023. Money markets are pricing in roughly a 90% chance of rates rising by 25 basis points. Chairman Warsh is in a difficult position. Inflation's clearly too high in America, which means rates probably need to be lifted. But the man who gave him the job, President Trump, has consistently called for lower interest rates in the US. So what will Warsh do, and what will the Fed's decision mean for markets and bonds? Let's bring in here Chris Weston, head of research at Pepperstone. Chris, great to see you. The market expects the Fed to lift rates. Do you think the Fed and the board actually will go through with it?
20: Yeah, I think they have to, from a credibility perspective. The markets are pricing in a 93% probability now. As you know, we've seen that after Christopher Waller, one of the governors, said it was, rate hike was conditional on the inflation report. The inflation report on the core number was a little bit hotter. So I think they will have to do so. It'll be a massive shock if they decided not to. The question is what would the statement read, the urgency to do more? Is it a one and done? And then obviously, Kevin Walsh will be taking up to do his press conference. And, is he going to indicate that there's more coming through this year, or completely a very opaque, giving us very little to work with? But yeah, I think they'll raise rates. I think that's I wouldn't say a done deal, but it's pretty much there.
17: Yeah, Kevin Warsh in his public commentary hasn't really revealed too much over the past few months since taking over as chair. I mean, how much pressure would he be under right now, particularly from President Trump, to keep interest rates low in the US?
20: Yeah, I mean, they've got a very different rate system and the transmission mechanism for how, policy feeds through to the real economy. It's very different from ours. We use, the BBSW rate, wholesale funding rates, and we're very much a short-term interest rate market, where everything in the US is priced off the 10-year, except for government funding, which is now very short-term. So you can understand why they want to keep rates low. That said, we have seen and heard from Scott Bessent in the last 24 hours, and he's saying that he will respect, and as will Donald Trump, any decision that the Federal Reserve make. Of course, they want to keep interest rates low to keep the cost of capital lower, and the governments, when they have to refund their interest payments to try and keep that very low as well. But unfortunately, inflation is stubbornly high. Kevin Walsh is very much his own man. And I think, the question really is becoming, how high will the Fed take the Fed funds rate over a period of time? And at the moment, the market is saying that over the next sort of year or so, the 75 basis points of cuts that we saw from the last chairman, Jerome Powell, in late 2025 will be undone, and we'll see the Fed funds rate somewhere around sort of 4.6% over the next 12 months.
17: Yeah, usually investors love a rate cut. You see the stock market lift off the back of a rate cut. But this time around, will the market actually potentially welcome a rate rise? Because it really shows the Fed is going to take this inflation challenge and problem seriously.
20: Yeah, that's a really good point, actually. I mean, I think, Fed credibility, Fed independence is a really strong part of the market. We want to see that Donald Trump is not dictating the show, Scott Bessent is not dictating the show to keep interest rates low for the reasons we talked about a minute ago. So, in theory, having an independent and Federal Reserve is a big positive for financial markets. It's a big positive for the US dollar. That said, I think at the same time, the market's already gone away and priced in a lot of this rate hike. I think if we're looking for volatility through the hour of the statement, the new dot plot projections, the new economic projections, and then Kevin Walsh's presser, I don't think it's going to come from the interest rate hike in isolation, because as I say, it's 94% priced in, and therefore that shouldn't move markets. The question really is, if we look at what's priced into interest rate swaps in future months, we're looking at the statement and trying to reconcile against that situation, against the language and the pricing, and also, Kevin Walsh, will he give us that urgency for more rate hikes this year if the data requires it? And I think when we sort of marry the two together, that's where you're going to get volatility in financial markets. But it's not going to come from the moves from the federal fund rates in isolation, because, as I say, it's largely discounted now.
17: Yeah, you mentioned the US bond market a minute ago. I believe US 10-year treasuries are now at their highest level since 2007. I mean, have you ever seen anything like this in the bond markets before, with yields going this way?
20: Well, the most important thing is not the absolute level. I mean, in some ways it is, because the price of credit in the US, when you're looking at mortgages with the premium for mortgage rates and credit cards and loans and various factors, is all priced off the 10-year. It's the most important market. So the absolute level does matter. We've been higher than this before, and we're the highest levels now since 2007. So a lot of people coming through who weren't accessing credit at that time, this is a first for them. People don't want to remortgage their house. They don't want to buy new houses because, then you have to take out a new 30-year loan effectively. So credit is slowing down from that perspective. But for markets, what's more important is the rate of change, because that's where you have to, corporates have to hedge out that at risk. And it's more troublesome and challenging to do if yields and prices are selling off and yields are moving up at a faster clip. What's happening at the moment is we have seen a bit of a move in the last, since mid-August, but now things are slowing down a bit. I think, bond buyers are coming back in. I think there's a lot of people who are, coming through the system who have never really got credit before, and they're looking at the price of credit at the moment and saying, we might just leave it out for now.
17: And you mentioned the US Treasury Secretary Scott Bessent, but he's been pretty active intervening in the bonds market recently. It doesn't look like what he's been doing has been working, though.
20: I think he's, what they've been doing in terms of the buybacks in the 10 to 30 year maturity bucket. I think it has slowed things down a bit. One questions how far yields would have been if that wasn't been the case. But they've only done one exercise so far, so they'll need to, to keep going there. They'll need to commit more money than the size that they've been going at the moment. And we just got to remember that the US Treasury, who are funding themselves and rolling over debt, are competing with the hyperscalers, your Amazons, your Googles of this world, who are also issuing significant amounts of debt. And I think investors have choice in that situation. That means high yields.
17: Chris Weston from Pepperstone, thanks for coming on the show. After the break, Chief Executive of Aussie Coal Miner New Hope's going to join us to discuss the company's profit results and the outlook for coal prices in this new financial year.
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0: News 24 will be back after this short break.
1: Welcome back. Australian coal miner New Hope reported a 63% fall in profit during the full year to about $161 million. That was due to heightened costs associated with excavating about 10% more overburden at its mines than the year prior. Revenue was down slightly to $1.8 billion and coal sales increased almost 12% to about 12 million tonnes. New Hope paid its biggest dividend, total dividend, to shareholders since 2023, thanks to an improved outlook for coal prices since the conflict in the Middle East began in February. So let's bring in here the Chief Executive of New Hope Corporation, Rob Bishop. Rob, thanks for your time. How would you characterise the recent financial year for New Hope?
2: Thanks, Ed. It's been a pretty solid year. I mean, you've touched on some of the, I guess, the concerns or the challenges we had at the beginning of the year with higher overburden. That was really off the back of wet weather to the back end of FY25. So it was really resetting the pit at our Bengalla mine. And, you know, since then, the mine's gone from strength to strength, as has our Acland mine. So, you know, we finished the year, as you touched on, with saleable coal production and sales, you know, above guidance for the year, which was a great outcome considering the challenges we had at the start of the year. And I think you also had a figure up there for our EBITDA result, which was over $500 million, which when you look at the year, most of the year was probably, you know, fairly soft pricing at the bottom of the cycle. So, you know, I think that really highlights our cash generative ability. And that goes to the dividend, which we paid, you know, 30 cent fully franked final dividend and 40 cents for the whole year is a great outcome for the business.
1: Yeah, you mentioned Bengalla and Acland. Just for the viewers, can you just explain your two key assets?
2: Yeah, sure. So Bengalla is our mine so we operate both assets, both open cuts, both very low strip ratio and both, you know, in the first quartile of the cost curve. Bengalla is in the Hunter Valley, does about 13.5 million ROM production. And we own 80% of that as the operator with Taipower, our joint venture partner. It's a long life, long approved asset approved out to late 2030s. And Acland, our mine in Queensland, is currently ramping up again. We had to stop due to approvals issues in the early 2020s after 7 years trying to get an approval, but we're looking forward now to ramping that asset up to about 5 million tonnes of production. And similar to Bengalla, ultra low strip ratio, which translates into low cost and good cash generation. So business is really growing at the moment, and we'll look to double our production out of our business from 2023 to 2028, up to about 15 million tonnes of production.
1: And where are your top customers around the world, and what has the demand been like over the past 12 months?
2: Demand has been strong, obviously off the back of what's happening over in the Middle East, which is unfortunate, but I think this really turns the world's mind to security of energy supply, and coal forms a big part of that. So about 41% of our customer base is Japan-based, and we've had customers there for the life of our mines, very loyal long-term customers. We also have Taiwan, and that sort of goes to our joint venture partner at Bengalla in Taipower, and a couple of other smaller customers. And then we also send a lot of our higher ash product to China. So most of our product is export. We do sell sort of around 500,000 to 1 million tonnes to a domestic power station in New South Wales as well.
1: And one question I've been asking chief executives this profit season is how you're using AI to improve productivity. Are you doing anything at New Hope?
2: Yeah, we do. I mean, it's probably a sector which is, you know, not as advanced as some other sectors, but certainly we do from a big data perspective. If you look at our wash plant, for example, we use big data to enhance productivity. As far as chemicals, flocculant flowing into the productivities of those wash plants. And that's really to assist operators to optimise how we wash our coal. We also have it to analyse, you know, truck movements, fixing, you know, deficiencies within roads to minimise maintenance, etc. So we are bringing it in. And then I guess from a head office perspective as well, we're certainly pushing our workforce to lean into AI. There's a lot of productivity benefits which can come out of it, as we've seen.
1: You would have heard me talking about interest rates before. I mean, how would you rate the strength of Australia's economy at the moment? Are you obviously going to continue investing, or are you a little bit worried? How are you feeling?
2: I think it is concerning. I think productivity is a concern. You know, when you look at industries like coal and the challenges we faced, you know, not only to get approvals, but with royalty impacts, with other, you know, effective carbon tax impacts from Safeguard Mechanism, you know, that's going to go a long way to making it very challenging for an industry like coal, which contributes so much to not only each state, but to the prosperity of the whole country. And I think we need to understand there's a balance to, you know, to the transition. Yeah. And coal and other important industries are going to have to play a big part of that so that, you know, Australia can continue to be prosperous.
1: Rob Bishop, thanks for coming on the show. After the break, crypto prices plunge after the United States Senate failed to approve the Clarity Bill, which is a new bill designed to advance crypto regulations in America. Markets expert Michael McCarthy is up next.
0: News 24 will be back after this short break.

News 24 will be back after this short break. 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

0: News 24 will be back after this short break.
1: Welcome back. United States senators have surprisingly voted against the Crypto Clarity Act, a bill that would have brought cryptocurrencies into the mainstream of US finance. The lower house approved the bill last year, but overnight the Senate voted against the legislation, dealing a blow to the crypto sector and the Trump administration.
2: On this vote, the yeas are 49 and the nays are 50.

0: 49 arrived. With that many votes required, it doesn't look like this bill can be brought back. So real concerns now amongst the crypto traders, and the reaction that we saw in the market, immediate falls of 4 to 10% for most currencies, showed just how much of a surprise this was.
1: Yeah, I think now things are in a bit of a holding pattern, potentially until next year, when legislators can potentially have another go at doing this bill again. But crypto markets themselves, they're just so volatile, aren't they? Any shred of news such as this, things can go up or down really quickly.
0: Absolutely. That's one of the attractions for traders. That high volatility represents a lot of opportunities, albeit at a much higher risk. So that volatility demonstrated again in the wake of this decision. We've actually seen further declines during the Asia Pacific trading session, and coming as it does just after just ahead of what we think is almost certain interest rate rise in the US, it's a double blow for crypto traders this week.
1: Yeah, I mean, we've seen big falls for not only Bitcoin, but some of the other currencies as well. But looking at Australia, does it mean anything potentially for regulations here? Because I know we're a fair way behind the US when it comes to crypto regulation. It was almost as if we were looking at America for where to go.
0: That certainly seems to be the case, and it does put back the case here in Australia. And in particular, the stablecoin projects that a number of groups, including the Reserve Bank, have been working on now seem to have been put on the back burner, given the declines we've seen in cryptocurrency markets over the last 6 months. So just another blow, and less reason and less urgency now around those investigations.
1: And is there a bit of a link between crypto and between rate rises? I know you mentioned we will be getting the US Federal Reserve decision early tomorrow morning. Is there any sort of correlation between them?
0: It seems very likely. It's no coincidence that cryptocurrencies really took off in the zero interest rate environment post-COVID. And so that fact, that taking back of zero interest rates and the decreasing global liquidity we're seeing as central banks trim their balance sheets, means that we've got further pressure on the crypto markets.
1: And do you think this is a bit of a blow for Trump himself, who's got his own Trump meme coin, for example?
0: The Trump meme coin was a fairly short-lived phenomenon, Ed. Didn't last long. A lot of people were cleaned up, and it's trading close to zero. So I don't think it makes any difference to that particular coin, but it's very clear the president has identified himself with these markets. And yeah. So at the very least, there's a reputational hit here.
1: Michael McCarthy, thanks so much for coming on the show. And that's it for the show for today. Thanks so much for your company. Now it's time for the Keddie Report with Chris Keddie.
2: 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This is the Keddie Report.
3: Thanks, Ed, and thank you for joining me. Tonight, one of our country's top security experts calls out the media for failing to report anti-Semitism and rising Islamist extremism. Labor's promises to keep our refugee intake at an artificial high now as it prepares to announce a new immigration policy. The West Australian government plays down the dilemma of Indigenous children left alone in public housing. Shadow Indigenous Minister Julian Lisa joins me. Also, immigration chaos in the UK with Esther Krakow, One Nation on the Back Foot with Tom Switzer, and the Wednesday Wrangle with Jamie and Justin. Let's get into it. For many, many years on this station and elsewhere, I've highlighted and tackled Islamist extremism. And since my first program after the October the 7th atrocities nearly 3 years ago, I've railed against the anti-Semitism, anti-Zionism and Islamist extremism that we've seen on our streets. From the grotesque celebrations of Sheikh Ibrahim Dadoon at Lakemba on October the 8th, to the sickening and threatening chants at the Opera House the following night, and the countless anti-Semitic attacks and hateful anti-Israeli protests since. And I've also shone a light on how Jewish communities, congregations and schools have had to be shielded by heavy security and concrete barriers for protection. And all along, I've called out the media and political complicity in all of this. Too many have fueled resentment with biased coverage, or they've failed to report and confront the bile and extremism emerging all around us. Well, pleasingly, one of the most experienced and respected voices in national security matters has weighed in on this issue with some telling insights. Dennis Richardson, who headed ASIO, Defence and Foreign Affairs, and has served as ambassador to the US and conducted

0: conducted an early inquiry into intelligence before the Bondi massacre. Well, he spoke at the Lowy Institute Media Awards last night, and Richardson dared to focus on holes in this country's media coverage.
1: If people who are here who have never been to a Jewish school, you've got to go to a Jewish school. Because I'll tell you what, if you go to a Jewish school, you'll think you're in the middle of Beirut, or you'll think you're in a part of the world that you've never experienced before. Why weren't there journalists out there visiting Jewish schools and reporting on what was happening in our country? You don't address anything and you don't deal with the issues by pretending they're not there and by not reporting things because it may give rise to social tension.
0: In his speech, Richardson addressed the failings that became evident right back at that ugly Opera House protest.
1: Much of the media focus on the 9 October demonstration at the Opera House was on the precise words used by the mob instead of on the appalling purpose and nature of the demonstration per se.
0: The appalling purpose, spot on. What a breath of fresh air to hear someone with authority speaking the obvious truth.
1: I tend to agree with those who argue that following 7 October, we dropped the ball and failed to draw a line.
0: Yeah, as I've been saying, and a range of experts and community leaders have been sharing on this program for years, too many in the media, and by the way, too many politicians and law enforcement officials, failed to call out and challenge the emerging hatred that was right in front of our eyes and ears and should have been impossible to ignore.
1: I'm not implying a straight line connection to the Bondi terrorist attack. As the ingredients that gave rise to that terrible incident are more complex. I do believe, however, that a more forceful and consistent response to the blatant anti-Semitism we saw in the immediate aftermath of 7th of October may well have set a different tone and drawn a clearer line between the acceptable and the unacceptable.
0: I couldn't agree with Richardson more. He was speaking in general terms about the media and public debate. He didn't name anyone or any organisation, and I won't verbal him. But I believe the greatest failures here have come from the ABC as our national broadcaster and Anthony Albanese as our national leader. The ABC even criticised me back in 2024 for talking too much about anti-Semitism. And the Prime Minister? Well, he's never stood up strongly, and he's only made things worse by rewarding the terrorists through his recognition of the non-existent state of Palestine. While they've failed in their duty to serve the nation and protect our values, the hatred has been on the rise, at least in part because of their weakness. We simply have to confront this stuff. Islamist extremists exist in our country. They will harm us. They will kill us, just like alleged jihadists killed 15 people when they allegedly targeted Jews at Bondi. Averting our eyes, pretending the threat is not there, well, that won't make the Islamist extremists go away.
1: The sources of anti-Semitism must be addressed in a sensible and mature way, including open discussion about extremist Islamists without Australian Muslims as a whole feeling targeted. Mainstream Muslim leaders should be at the centre of any such discussion. Pretending the issue is not there simply leads to conspiracy theories and plays into the hands of extremists at the other end of the spectrum.
0: Well said, Dennis Richardson. It should not need saying, but in the current climate, we certainly do need these basic facts made plain. Because our government and media seem to have learned nothing, and the threat is as grave now as it was before Bondi. Let me give you an example of how some of this dynamic plays out. There was a disgusting verbal attack allegedly launched against a Muslim schoolgirl last week in Sydney. It was reported in the Sydney Morning Herald, and they had no trouble mentioning that the girl was Muslim, which is fair enough because it was highly relevant. It was important because when you see video of this exchange, you can see how the schoolgirl's religion was targeted in this horrible abuse.
2: I'm taking a photo of her.
3: Who were you to tell me what to do?
2: You're disgusting.
0: What a vile disgrace. Thankfully, this is a rare case, and the man behind it has been arrested and charged. The girl's Muslim headdress needed to be mentioned in the coverage because it seemed to draw the extra heat and hatred from this man in a way it never should have. And we'll leave it for the courts now to deal with it. The media has no trouble, though, mentioning Islamophobia or Muslims in that context. But on other issues, they, along with our authorities, tend to get very shy about mentioning radical Islam or Islamist extremism. Have a listen to the Australian Federal Police Commissioner speaking about radicalisation yesterday.
4: We've had young people as young as 12 under investigation for terrorism offences. Now, that should be shocking to all Australians. And a lot of the time, these are vulnerable young people who are either exploited or manipulated or radicalised online. Mm. We see how quickly that is happening. A number of years ago, to radicalise someone used to take sort of months or potentially even years. We are now seeing it happen in a matter of days.
0: What kind of radicalisation is she talking about? Catholic radicalisation? Presbyterian radicalisation? Perhaps it's vegan radicalisation. As Dennis Richardson intimated, we can't really combat Islamist extremism if we aren't even prepared to mention it. The Prime Minister avoids mouthing the words Islamist extremism or radical Islam. And as we saw, so does the AFP commissioner. We cower in the face of Islamist extremism. And that's a deep, deep worry for our country. It's been revealed that Labor's planned reduction of our 20,000 refugee quota back to a more normal 13,750 refugees per year was overturned on a whim by the Prime Minister. With Labor under pressure for One Nation and the Coalition over runaway immigration during a housing and cost of living crisis, there were leaks last month that the government would cut the migrant intake and, in particular, reduce the refugee intake down from 20,000. When this sparked a revolt from Labor's socialist left MPs, Anthony Albanese, their socialist left leader, quickly announced there would be no cut in the refugee intake. Problem is that the budget papers already assumed it was coming down back to the 13,750 figure. So the Coalition says this decision has cost taxpayers $7 billion.
5: Did the Treasurer or Cabinet approve the $7 billion humanitarian intake increase? Does the Prime Minister rule out any cut to the humanitarian immigration intake?
6: I refer specifically to the last part of the question about ruling out a cut. This government, when we came to office, made clear that we'd be boosting the humanitarian program to 20,000 places. It remains at 20,000 places.
0: That's a lot of refugees. As the broader immigration intake is cut, it means 10% or more of all arrivals will be refugees. Labor had planned to announce its new immigration policy 6 weeks ago, but internal dissent and confusion caused a delay. After cancelling a National Press Club speech at short notice in early August, the Home Affairs Minister Tony Burke will reveal the policy tomorrow. Labor has been pushed kicking and screaming into a revised immigration policy. It has to cut immigration because the rate is far too high. We've added 1.5 million people in 4 years. Even Canada's centre-left government cut immigration drastically, and now housing prices have levelled off and rents have fallen. But Labor here has an ideological and political fixation with high immigration. We'll see tomorrow exactly what they promise. And then, given their litany of broken promises and failed commitments, it'll be a matter of whether or not Labor's actions will ever match their words. We showed you the shame of Indigenous children suffering abuse and neglect in Port Hedland in Western Australia's Pilbara last night, courtesy of compelling reporting from The Australian. Here's a reminder.
7: In this house behind me, we've discovered up to 15 children aged between 5 and 16 who've been living here unsupervised for days at a time. Residents have complained to police and to housing and the council, but so far nothing.
8: The parents leave them alone and bugger off, get drunk and what else, and leave these kids. You know, it is like, it's inhumane what they're doing. And I have to say it's inhumane from DCP and other government institutions not to look after that, to look away.
0: On the back of that, Senator Jacinta Nambujimba-Price blamed woke policies for the lack of action to save these children.
9: These bureaucracies, as well as those in leadership, like to prioritise a child's culture over their actual safety. And I've said it for years, and the child protection system is utterly... it's morally bankrupt, for starters, and it's broken.
0: Well, in the past 24 hours, there have been a couple of developments. Authorities have turned up at the homes in question, and they've conducted a bit of a tidy-up, removing rubbish and wrecked cars. And the West Australian Child Protection Minister made a flying visit yesterday morning.
10: A public housing home in Frisbee Court, South Hedland. Squalid conditions for young Aboriginal children, reportedly living there at times unsupervised. The appalling circumstances prompting the Child Protection Minister to go and see for herself.
11: Look, I'm come up here today to find out answers, to talk to the department, to talk to our community partners and to talk to community.
10: Back in Perth this afternoon, facing questions in Parliament.
12: What confidence can the people of Western Australia have in your department, given they have ignored warning after warning after warning about the safety of these children?
11: I do have confidence that this family is getting the supports that they need at this time.
0: That minister, by the way, denies that up to 15 children are often left unsupervised. Still, local residents have contacted me to say this sort of chaos and neglect is more the norm than the exception in this particular neighbourhood. The WA Premier Roger Cook said child protection is one of his highest priorities, and there is no word yet on whether the Federal Minister for Indigenous Australians, Melandari McCarthy, is going to get involved. Let's go to the Shadow Minister for Indigenous Australians, Julian Lisa, joining us live from Canberra. Julian, is this an issue where the Federal Minister should get involved? We put questions to her and got no response.
13: Yes, Chris, I can't believe she hasn't responded to questions here. This issue is a national disgrace. There is no more important issue than child safety. There have been massive failures in the West Australian Department of Child Protection. Ros Thomas, the journalist from The Australian, has done a terrific job highlighting these things. When these stories first broke a couple of weeks ago about the murder of the Hawke children, I called for there to be a coronial inquest into their murder. I cannot believe that there's been no inquest, and I call upon the WA government to do everything that they can to have an inquest here, because an internal investigation into child protection in Western Australia just won't cut it. Now, there's federal money going to these communities. We need to see what the federal money is doing, and we need to have the National Minister for Indigenous Australians on the front foot here, demanding answers from her West Australian colleagues.
0: Well, the inquest will be useful because there's clearly claims of really strong warnings here being ignored before those children were killed. And now you've got Ros Thomas and the Australians reporting, really issuing warnings about the future of other children. So it's time to act, isn't it, on those warnings rather than try and play a political protection game.
13: That's exactly right. There are clearly systemic failures in the West Australian Department of Child Protection. And I hate the idea that the minister will have gone up there to have seen what amounts to a Potemkin village, a cleaned up set of houses, rather than seen the real situation there, which we've seen on the Australians' footage there. The idea that Australian children are being left in these conditions should worry every Australian parent in this country. I won't stand for it as the Shadow Minister for Indigenous Australians. It's why I've been so strong in calling for a coronial inquest so we can get to the bottom of the systemic failures in the Child Protection Department. And I want to see the federal minister there confronting her state colleague and ensuring that if federal monies are going into this community, that they're doing something about fixing the child protection system.
0: Now, we're going to see Labor's immigration policy tomorrow. Surely they need to drastically reduce our immigration intake. But the only thing we know for certain is that the planned reduction in the refugee intake from 20,000, a temporary lift to 20,000, down to the normal rate of 13,750, won't be happening. They're going to keep it at 20,000. Your response?
13: Well, Chris, we know Labor can't manage immigration. We saw it when they were last in government. We've seen it again this time. They haven't met a target they've set. They've always overshot them. They've lost control of our migration system altogether. And the problem is, as you pointed out, Labor is being led by its far-left caucus. I mean, Tony Burke wanted to make announcements about immigration policy 2 weeks ago, but he was squished by his own caucus. And here they've squished them again in terms of cutting refugee intake back to the usual method.
0: Now, I believe the bells are ringing and you need to head to the chamber for a division.
13: So I've just been told.
0: I'll get your thoughts on Dennis Richardson later. No doubt you'll agree with him. Thanks for joining us, Julian Lisa there. He's the Shadow Minister federally for Indigenous Australians. And when the bells ring in Parliament, you better turn up in your chamber. You might be needed. Your number might be needed for the next vote. Let's go to Tom Switzer now, who's a columnist with the Australian newspaper. I want to stick to matters federal politics, Tom, because it's been revealed today in an extensive reporting that Chris Bowen and Anthony Albanese and their Green Left government, who have set these targets for renewable energy and emissions reductions, and despite all the billions wasted and all the chaos with our electricity grid, they're going to fall way short of their own targets.
14: Well, we know that Chris Bowen, Chris, reflects the thoughts and attitudes of the party faithful of not only the Labor Party but the Green Party when he champions net zero policies. But this latest news just provides more evidence that, to put it mildly and politely, he has clearly underestimated the very real difficulty of decarbonising the Australian economy at a rapid rate. I mean, we've talked about this before on this program, Chris, but Bowen, with whom I went to university in the early 1990s, he's a bit like the student ideologue in action. You know, he's obsessive in pursuit of goals. He breaks no compromise, he's cavalier when it comes to costs, and he's clearly deaf to global trends. I mean, all around the world, nations are walking back their climate commitments, which is why you won't get a legally binding, verifiable and enforceable global deal to slash emissions.
0: Well, it's going to be embarrassing for him. He's lobbied hard to get the joint COP presidency. He's not hosting the meeting, but he's got this co-presidency gig. He's going to jump around the Pacific hosting meetings if anyone turns up, and yet he's going to have to level with everyone and say that the lofty goals he's set won't be met by Australia. But let's bring it back to the domestic and the amount of money he's wasting here. Listen to his latest scheme. This is portable solar power. Have a look.
15: Hey everyone, this is a quick message for renters and apartment dwellers. A lot of people have raised with me that it's hard for renters and apartment dwellers to get the benefits of solar and batteries, and that's true. So I'm really pleased to be able to tell you that yesterday the states and territories agreed to work with us to make plug-in solar legal in Australia. That's solar and batteries that renters will be able to move from house to house, apartment to apartment. There's a lot of work to do to make sure that it's all safe and there's standards.
0: It's Tom, tell me this is not serious. Is this April Fool's Day? You're going to rip the solar panels off your roof and a big battery, put them in the back of the ute and take them to the next flat?
14: Well, if it was so cheap, why does it require an ever-growing taxpayer subsidy? When you say money wasted, it's taxpayers' money. This home battery subsidy scheme is supporting units about twice the cost of what was originally conceived, and only three of the scheme's 136 approved manufacturers are actually Australian. So bear that in mind. We're increasingly dependent on China for our trade, but we're also dependent on China for wind and solar panels.
0: Yeah, it is just extraordinary. The reckoning is going to come, but it keeps being delayed, and it's going to be horrible when it does come. I want to go to more on domestic politics now and One Nation. As we know, the story of the year has been the dominance of One Nation in political debate and in the polls, but it's been a pretty telling few days in which Pauline Hanson very uncharacteristically has stepped back and apologised. Here's a reminder.
16: Of course I do. I don't think he's a traitor, and I've never called him a traitor.
17: I was referring to House Commission at that time, so if he's taken offence to it, well, I'm sorry for that. If I've offended people by using that, yes, I will apologise for that.
0: Apologies and backward steps from Pauline Hanson, will that damage her brand?
14: Well, our colleague Dennis Shanahan in The Australian has a piece today saying, you know, asking the question of whether this will be a test of her leadership, you know, whether she... her supporters, the One Nation supporters, see her apology as a sign of strength or weakness. We are living in very volatile times, Chris. You may recall, and we're catching up with the United States. 10 years ago, you and I talked about 2015, 2016, when Donald Trump said many outrageous things on the campaign trail. And we seasoned observers of American politics thought this will destroy Donald Trump. But he resonated with a lot of people who feel... they're the forgotten people, people who are losers of globalisation, they're losers of growing inequality.
0: Sure, but he didn't back down. Trump never apologises. That's what.
14: Yeah, I know. That's the point. You see, maybe she shouldn't have backed down. I don't know if it matters whether she backed down or not. I think that the widespread discontent, and it's going to get worse in this country over the next few years because of Labor's mismanagement of the economy and declining productivity, I think she's going to resonate with those people regardless of these kinds of gaffes.
0: I think you're right to a large degree. There'll be a lot to unfold, but a lot of people have made up their minds that the major parties have deserted them and she is their person, thick or thin. But let me go to another example of where there are political firefights and distractions for One Nation. This today from their New South Wales leader.
18: I poorly worded that. The One Nation policy is pretty simple. Yeah, we're against sex-selective abortion and late-term abortion, that's it. It's not about a blanket ban. You call it a foot-in-the-mouth moment, it seems to be the going term.
19: How prevalent do you think sex-selective abortion is in New South Wales?
18: Well, higher than you would imagine, up to potentially 40%
19: in New South
18: Wales.
19: Do you have a ballpark idea of how many of these sex-selective abortions do you think happen in New South Wales?
18: I'll come back to you with the exact number.
0: Well, Tom, apart from the point of having to correct himself and not knowing exactly what the policy is there, the issue here is an abortion debate. Is that really what One Nation wants if they're going to be looking to take seats around the state?
14: Look, Chris, you and I have talked about this before on the News 24 documentary, The Fight for the Right. One of the weaknesses for Pauline Hanson and indeed many of her candidates is that they're incapable of understatement and they make kind of statements and policy announcements, they're a distraction from what should be the main game, cost of living pressures. And you would think that if this continues, where you have politicians like these One Nation types making these kind of mistakes and changing the tone of the debate, that would hurt them. But again, I go back to the central point. There is widespread dissatisfaction with both Labor and the Coalition, and One Nation still stands to be the beneficiary of that discontent.
0: Yeah, there's no doubt about that. And there's no doubt also that their prime asset is Pauline Hanson. And while she's front and centre, the surge continues. But as she gets more MPs and candidates around the country, we get more people under the banner of One Nation creating these distractions.
14: Exactly. Absolutely. And that's going to be a real problem for her. But again, the counter-argument is that she's the beneficiary of the widespread discontent. You don't want to underestimate this because it's the same thing that's happening in Britain with Nigel Farage's Reform Party, same thing with Marine Le Pen in France, and indeed Germany's AfD tapping into those widespread anxieties, particularly among a lot of working-class voters.
0: Spot on, Tom. Thanks for joining us. Appreciate it. Tom Switzer there. You can read his stuff in the Australian newspaper. We'll take a break. On the other side of that, I want to check in on Iran and find out what's happening there as the war continues and there's a lot of talk about social unrest within the Islamic Republic of Iran.
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0: News 24 will be back after this short break.
1: Okay, let's update the situation in Iran. As it happens, today marks 4 years since the... Excuse me, I just want to sort something out here. The situation in Iran, I want to get to. As it happens, today marks 4 years since the death in custody, you recall, of Mahsa Amini, who was arrested by Iran's morality police, apparently for not wearing her hijab correctly. The 22-year-old's death sparked the Woman Life Freedom protest movement and provoked worldwide outrage, of course. Here's a reminder, thanks to CNN.
2: The final resting place of Mahsa Jina Amini, a place of mourning and now of protest. Amini's name has become synonymous with a movement that is posing the biggest threat to the Iranian regime in years. Sparked in the wake of the 22-year-old's death while in the custody of Iran's notorious morality police, detained for allegedly contravening the country's strict dress code. But now, as the Iranian people commemorate 40 days since Amini's death, a significant marker of both mourning and remembrance, the movement has grown to become something far more wide-reaching than its initial call for women's rights.
1: Joining me now is Iranian human rights advocate Tina Kourdestrami. Good to see you again, Tina. It's a shocking anniversary. Do you expect there will be events that mark it and protests in Iran over this anniversary?
3: I think so. We're going to have a lot of events within the diaspora. We have one this weekend as well in our Sydney Martin place. As we just saw on the CNN report, this wasn't only about women's rights. It was a horrible loss of Jina, a Kurdish-Iranian woman. But this is what we see every day in Iran. We see so many of these murders taking place, unfair prosecutions taking place. And today, 4 years on from what happened, we're seeing a Iran where women walk the streets with, you know, not wearing a hijab. Some are still wearing a hijab. But we are seeing a lot more freedom within the streets. And that is not because of the regime. It's because of the people getting up and saying, we're sick of you suppressing us.
1: Well, this is what that report didn't go to. But, of course, after the death and the protests came the brutal crackdown. And the question today is what's happening with those issues in Iran, especially while the blockade goes on and the war is at a stalemate, but the economic blockade is going on. Is there much intel out of Iran about what the social situation's like and about the economic hardship because of the blockade?
3: Nothing has improved. It's gotten worsened. The theocracy hasn't changed at all. The theocracy doesn't get impacted by the war. We have had thousands, if not hundreds, of people executed this year. We are seeing more and more of our political prisoners being sent down to the execution line. We are seeing a lot of people contacting us from inside the country, pleading us to help them out and try to get them out of the country by any means. But it's just not possible, especially right now with Australia and how strict it's become with migrants, especially from Iran.
1: See, this is gets to the heart of whether the war is achieving any of its aims, right? Because if the regime is just as strong as it ever was in Iran, then some of the key aims, of course, are not being achieved.
3: It's never been about the people, and that's become very clear to us. We Iranians have never felt more alone than now. We have so many political leaders across the globe talking about Iran, using it as a discussion point to push their own agendas forward, whether there's an election coming up or whatnot. What's being missed is the civilians. It's what's happening within the country. And now within the diaspora, we are only leaning on one another. In Australia, for example, why do we still have the embassy open? We have proved time and time again. We had an inquiry at the beginning of this year where community leaders, professionals, told the government directly, we do not want this embassy open.
1: So this is the point. They've expelled the ambassador. The Australian government has expelled the ambassador because Iran has been linked to terror attacks in Australia, including that firebombing of the Adass synagogue in Melbourne. Yet the embassy is still open, with people running it who obviously support the Iranian regime.
4: And the concern would be, wouldn't it, that those people running the embassy in Australia are helping to keep an eye on Iranians in Australia or intimidate them?
3: Definitely. Those of us who are well-known activists, we are constantly worried about our safety. We are talking with one another because, again, we don't have anyone to go to for our safety. But even when we saw what happened earlier this year with the football players, their location wouldn't have become exposed if it wasn't for the embassy. You know, why, if the embassy wasn't open, there would be no report made to them regarding the girls' location.
4: Yep. What does the Australian government give you as the reason for allowing the Iranian embassy to remain open?
3: We never get a proper response, but we hear from, you know, word of mouth here and there that potentially one reason is because of America wanting to conduct its work for the embassy. But again, that's not a proper official response that we have received.
4: Thanks for joining us, Tina. I appreciate it. That update, Tina Kourdrastami there. We've got to take a break. I've got to get my equipment sorted out here. But after the break, we're going to check in on migration chaos in the UK again, with France helping out, apparently. Esther Krakow joins me.
0: News 24 will be back after this short break.

News 24 will be back after this short break. 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

0: News 24 will be back after this short break.
1: We'll go to Esther Krakow in the UK in just a moment. But before we do, have a look at this from the Australian newspaper detailing how French authorities are actually helping illegal immigrants make the crossing to the UK.
2: The French authorities not only watched what was going on, fearing that if they intervened, the migrants might drown, but they also actively assisted in pointing out the best areas for the dinghy to come in closer to shore, where it's more shallow and that the migrants might find it easier to get on board. I'm here on this beach in just north of Calais to wait for the latest migrant launch. We've seen one yesterday where more than 100 migrants clambered on board in what was quite a chaotic and frenetic scene. What happens is that a big mega dinghy, which can carry nearly 200 migrants, will come down the coast and do several pickups on the way. It's a very organised operation.
1: Incredible stuff. Let's go to the UK now and catch up with writer and broadcaster Esther Krakow. Esther, thanks for joining us. There's been a lot of reporting, understandably, about this in the UK. What's been occurring between the British government and the French government about these claims?
3: Well, clearly that this is not going on and that the Andy Burnham government still insists that the one-in, one-out deal has been effective and that numbers are coming down and therefore there's nothing to see here, folks, nothing to worry about. But clearly that's not the case. I mean, we've been seeing reports, local news reports from France that are showing that a lot of local residents are happy that the police are collaborating to get these people out. Because you have to remember, if these people do not cross the channel, they are stuck in France. And the French have to deal with them. And the French don't want to deal with them. It's you know, their own electoral headache. You have mothers saying that they're getting their children sort of personal protection training, so to speak, some sort of physical combat training to try and assuage their fears that they come into contact with these migrants. But, you know, across parts of northern France, it just looks terrible. There are loads of these camps that are preparing to come from the shores of Calais across the English Channel into Britain. And so they're basically camps out there and they're an eyesore. A lot of local residents feel unsafe. So the idea that it was just going to be down to paying the French a few hundred million pounds for them to tackle this is for the birds. And everyone knew it. Everyone knew that this one-in, one-out deal, this 500 million pounds we apparently have to keep renewing to send to the French was never going to amount to anything. But then now we have this bombshell news from the Home Secretary, Shabana Mahmood, that to send back 1,400 migrants from France, it's cost the taxpayer 78 million pounds, so about 56,000 pounds per head, which is absolutely ludicrous. It should not cost a single penny other than the fact that once they come onto the shore, they are immediately sent back on the same day and there's no questions about it. But this government is treating this issue like a paper exercise. And so I'd love to be a fly on the wall to hear the kinds of meetings they have about how they're going to pretend to the British public like they're taking this seriously.
1: Such a mess. You've got to be strong. And if you're not strong, people see that weakness and they exploit it. It's just so obvious. Meanwhile, with Keir Starmer leaving Parliament, the Greens leader is going to run for his seat. Let's have a listen to Polanski.
4: Miranam Zach Polanski, eh? Ome, Polbanen St Pancras, Kasik Kilia, Kara, Hu. Greens, K Pressure, say, Labour, nay.
1: So where is this Greens party leader now, Esther, and does he have a chance of taking a seat off Labour?
3: Well, that, what you just saw there was an advert in Urdu. Now, you and I may have been under the impression that in England they speak English, but not according to Green leader Zach Polanski. He is now campaigning in a foreign language, which is a stunt they pulled back in the February by-election that we saw they were putting out flyers in Urdu. And apparently this is diversity being our strength. Now, the whole thing has been a complete clown show, from the Labour candidate that the candidate that the Labour Party put up to Zach Polanski now advertising in Urdu. But this is the rise of sectarianism that we're seeing in British politics. And we have national political parties that are treating this country like a doll to be fought over. And these are the kinds of tactics that they're happy to use, regardless of whether it's tearing the country apart or regardless of whether it's actually a good thing for the country's future to have politicians campaigning in a different language. Now, I can I can assure you that this wouldn't be the case in the country that actually speaks Urdu. They definitely wouldn't be campaigning to target white men from South Shields. But it's only in England where our politicians think that this is a good thing. And it's you know, we laugh about it, but it's actually quite sad and horrifying to see.
1: It's a worry. It's a deep worry. And are there enough Urdu speakers in that electorate that it might make a difference as well?
3: Well, this is the claim. This is the assumption. But again, you have to think, if you have to advertise to Urdu speakers in Urdu to get them to vote for you, then really
1: something's gone wrong.
3: Should they be voting in the first place?
1: Yeah, it's such a worry. Don't worry, Britain has all the warnings up in lights for us, but Australia still goes down the same path. We should be putting the brakes on urgently. Let me go to a television ad that I've played a couple of times now. It's my favourite ad on television, wherever we run it, but I still don't know what it's for. Have a look.
5: Think you know sports? Prove it. Nah. Novik is just sports. So they wanted a show. Just sports. You can trade this sport and this sport. How about this? This sport too.
1: So as it is in Australia and America, Esther, that ad's creating a lot of controversy in the UK. Why?
3: I have no idea, but I am the president of the Sydney Sweeney is so hot fan club, and you'll never hear a negative word out of me. Clearly, the people that think this is an affront to women in sports have nothing to say about literal men in women's sports. So I'm choosing not to take them seriously, and I'm going to enjoy that for what it is, for as long as Sydney Sweeney is going to continue to grace our screens with such softcore porn, basically.
1: It is softcore porn, and this is the killer point you make. There's so many on the left are happy for men to pretend to be women and compete in exactly. women's sport. Now they're outraged that someone who is obviously a woman should appear like this. Let's listen to British sprinter Amy Hunt.
6: You really want to show that it's about what your body can do, not so much what it looks like. I think when we see the stats of 64% of young girls drop out of exercise and sport before they reach the age of 16, we don't need to place any kind of barrier whatsoever in their way in terms of providing the opportunity and the empowerment for them to still exercise.
1: Yeah, I don't know. It's a fraught discussion, I feel, for female athletes. But you can actually look good and be a great athlete too. My favourite team in the Olympics is the Jamaican women's sprint team.
3: Exactly. And these are the same people, I have to point out, that were cheering and shouting like banshees when Caitlyn Jenner appeared on the cover of a magazine in a bustier. So I don't want to hear anything about what your body can do. Sydney Sweeney's body can clearly do quite a lot, and we all enjoy it. So I'm not having any of it.
1: Esther Krakow, she's even more of a Sydney Sweeney fan than I am. Thanks for joining us, Esther. We'll catch you next week. We're going to take a break. On the other side, all the opening acts for Ed Sheeran US tour have quit over this pro-Palestinian malarkey. The Wednesday Wrangle up next.
0: News 24 will be back after this short break.

0: News 24. We'll be back after this short.
1: Let's get into the Wednesday Wrangle now with Jamie Johnson, host of the Just Jamie podcast, and Justin Smith, of course, broadcaster, author and commentator, joining us from Melbourne. Let's start with, just for something different, Pauline Hanson. And, of course, one of the big controversies this week, Jamie, is from a podcast you recorded with Pauline.
2: I was wondering if you were going to mention that.
1: Well,
2: it was me.
1: It was you.
2: Me.
1: And this is when, well, let's show it again. This is when Pauline mentioned the P word.
3: They're the most primitive race on Earth. Mm. And we're supposed to be holding up and saying what they've achieved. They've achieved nothing.
1: Now, you must have thought that was pretty controversial at the time. We were surprised it didn't create much of a storm then, but yet a year later it does.
2: Yeah, I have to admit, this was part of a much bigger conversation. I actually listened to the podcast again driving in here tonight, and that's part of a 7-minute conversation about the school curriculum. That's how we get into that. I don't know, she often says things that you go, oop, when she says it. And that was part of her apology this week, right, where she's like, I don't mean to offend people. I sometimes put my foot in it.
4: Crap.
2: Look, Justin, you think every single thing she says is crap. It's how you started the segment last week.
1: It's a pretty horrible thing to say, a primitive race.
4: The
1: word primitive, you know, I rechecked the dictionary. It's fine to use that. And if you could talk about a primitive lifestyle that was being led by Indigenous people, that's fine, because you could say the same about a lot of people around the world. But to say that word primitive race, it's incredibly demaining, Justin. And we don't want to re-prosecute all this because we've talked about it for days.
4: Well, I think we should.
1: But, well, no, there's no point, Justin. We'll
3: we
1: talk about
3: Pauline.
1: It.
3: We
1: but what I want to hear from you, Justin, is whether you think her apology for this will be a setback for her.
4: No, look, I think it probably, you know, for some of the people that she's trying to target, it probably is a setback. I don't even know why she apologised. It was a pretty weak apology. But it's the same kind of crap that she has been talking for years, and the same type of appalling garbage that she has been pointing towards the Indigenous people. For her to say, what have they done? Well, we could throw that question back at Pauline Hanson. What the hell has Pauline Hanson ever invented or ever built in her life? She seems to spend her time tearing things down. Jamie, I've got to say this. I don't want you to take this too personally, because I'm sure deep down you're a nice person and I like you.
2: Really?
4: But watching you nod along with Pauline there like some kind of dash ornament made me feel sick in the stomach. You should be ashamed of yourself, and I think you should be the next apology. And I watched the whole thing too, by the way.
2: So you didn't see that we were talking about a much bigger part of an overcrowded curriculum? Like the whole thing we were talking about was not about being like dishing out dirt on Indigenous people. It was actually about virtue signalling. It was virtue signalling in Canberra, and the fact that our curriculum is so over convoluted with all of this stuff that our standards are going backwards. We've got 7-year-old kids coming home that are, you know, telling us all about why they're sorry for
4: thanks
2: everything.
4: Thanks for the lecture. I did.
2: Yeah, well, hang on.
1: Hang on a second. Hang on a second, Justin. You're the one who's gone with the personal attack here on Jamie. Now, I haven't seen that whole podcast, but I've seen that segment, and the framing was definitely about the importing of so much Indigenous culture into the education curriculum. I think it's a very valid discussion. And I think the only criticism you could make for Pauline Hanson there is, as I said, that phrase of primitive race. It's really a derogatory term.
4: You're saying they had done nothing, and Jamie nodding along as it was there. Well, this is not a personal attack. She put it out there. This is not a personal attack.
2: You literally just told me I should be ashamed of myself. And now you're telling me it's not a personal attack. But now you're saying it's not a personal attack. At least own up to it. You want to personally attack me, at least own it.
4: I'm attacking you for what was on that podcast, your reaction to that podcast, the fact that that podcast was put out. This is not a personal attack on you. It made me feel sick, and I think you should apologise.
1: Made you feel sick and apologise. Well, this is the point. You can't

0: been trying to back me into a semi-final, Justin,
1: want to try and argue that Indigenous culture circa 1770 had achieved as much in science and technology as British civilization, well, then I'll let you run that argument.
0: Well, hang on. What the, so is that...
1: That's what she was talking
0: worth,
1: about.
0: Is, but hang on a sec. Is that the worth of a people, is it?
2: This well, had no. nothing How to do with the worth of them. It was to do with the school
0: Hansen
2: curriculum.
0: Standards. Don't interrupt me. I was asked a question. I'm trying to answer it. Is that the way we judge people now, whether they come up to Pauline Hanson's standards they had achieved? The Aboriginal people have given a great deal to the world in the way they think, in the way their culture operates.
1: This is where this debate is so pathetic. You get an ugly overreach from Pauline Hanson, and so the lefty virtue signal is completely verbal what she's saying, and now it's turned into attack on every Indigenous people and saying that Indigenous people in the contemporary age have contributed nothing.
0: People.
1: That's just simply not what she said, and I'm critical of what she said, but you can't over-egg it into some attack on contemporary Indigenous people not achieving. That's not what she was saying. Justin.
0: I disagree. It was a personal attack.
1: He disagrees.
0: It was a personal, very much.
1: He just chooses to make up what you said.
0: It was an outrageous.
1: Anyway, I think you've had a good go, Justin. We had so many other things we wanted to talk about, but we've run out of time now. Justin Smith and Jamie Johnson, thanks for joining us. We do just have a little bit of time where we can share some of your feedback from what we had to say last night, but I don't have that for you either. And it's time for Peter Credlin.
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4: Nice and early, Chris Kenny, you're keeping me on my toes. Welcome, good evening to the program. Here's Credlin. The show's big tonight. We'll start with the first issue when I talk about yet more warnings tonight of Australia's failure to address the rise of radical extremism. The man who abruptly quit as the advisor to the Bondi Royal Commission, Dennis Richardson, joins me. As he fears that political correctness is shutting down the national security debate. Victoria's $200 billion debt bomb and the secretive deal that Labor used to cook the budget books, as polling shows the decision to boot Jacinta Allen for Ben Carroll is not helping Labor. More revelations too tonight in the Prime Minister's golf club grants scandal and the net migration wrangle. Labor set to reveal its magic number tomorrow. It says it'll get Australia on a stronger path, and there's a lot riding on that.
5: We do need to get net overseas migration down. To be able to work through this, we need to be able to make sure that we deal with the numbers. We need to make sure that we deal with the numbers overall and do so in a sensible, targeted way that provides the easiest pathway through for the Australian economy.
4: I'm not sure Labor's got the trust quotient on migration anymore. We'll see what eventuates tomorrow. But first, I want to return now to the Prime Minister's decision to announce a $6 million grant to his local golf club, and the excuses coming thick and fast as to why this is above board when taxpayers still don't have the answers they deserve. Let's start with some basic numbers that I think you're going to find interesting. Not only is a $6 million grant to the Marrickville Golf Club one of the largest sporting grants on record, but this club has barely any members. I've done a bit of research today and uncovered that from the most recent numbers at Golf New South Wales, well, they report the club is only having 417 affiliated golfers. Now, I'm not talking here about social members or casual users. I'm talking about registered golfers. So you do the maths. That's a grant from taxpayers. It works out to be around $14,000 per affiliated golfer at Marrickville. That's a lot of money, particularly when the rules about paying out these grants require the organisation to show a wide community reach. And this is in the government's own documents. Page 8 says that applicants are required to demonstrate why the project's needed by the community and how the community will benefit, and that the broader benefits your project will deliver for the region and community. On page 9, applicants were specifically asked to provide examples of how your project

0: may benefit the wider community, not just your organisation or operation. It also asks about the level of community participation in the project. Now, that's a question that must be answered here on Marrickville. The council's own research recorded evidence of the golf club's declining membership, while consultation by the council identified people who felt the public land there wasn't adequately shared. They were concerned about being hit by golf balls. Further, that a nine-hole course would have provided more benefit to the community. So if the golf club didn't get its $6 million windfall because of wide community reach, then how did it get funded? How material is the fact that 200 metres from the golf club is a $3 million home still owned by the Prime Minister? Now, this is a legitimate question to ask. The Prime Minister has tried very hard to say that allocating this money was not his decision, that it was his close friend and factional ally, Catherine King, who was in charge.
1: The decision maker is the Minister for Infrastructure. I'm not even the decision maker.
0: Well, yes, as I revealed last night, after last year's election, King set up the framework for this $500 million fund and announced it on the 1st of September. But that's a full 6 months after Albanese himself announced the money. In public servant speak, she might have signed the cheque, but it was her boss, the Prime Minister, that told the club back in April that they had this money in the bag. She might have rubber-stamped the decision, but it was the Prime Minister who made it. And here's the Prime Minister's press release from that time that proves it. Just him, nothing at all here to do with Catherine King. And what about this Facebook post from July 29 from local Inner West Council Mayor Darcy Byrne, himself a long-time factional mate of Albanese, the man most likely to succeed him in the seat when the Prime Minister retires, where he says, "The future of the Marrickville Golf Club has been secured with a $6 million investment towards its upgrade from the federal government." Remember, that's a full 2 months before King even established her little process. Here's the kicker. Have a look at this video from the council mayor, Darcy Byrne, who put it to Facebook, posted it up there on the 31st of July, and it features him, his deputy, Matt Howard, and the golf club president, Andrew Tighe.
2: We're here at Marrickville Golf Club having a conversation about the $6 million renovation that is soon to take place here at this clubhouse, which is going to be even better. I'm here with the Deputy Mayor, Matt Howard, and with Andrew and Matt from Marrickville Golf Club. And thanks to the Federal Labor Government and to Prime Minister Albo for the $6 million grant that they committed to during the campaign, the Council's now been able to make the decision that we're going to bring forward the design process for this renovation, and we'll fund the designs while we're waiting for the grant to come through. So what are you guys thinking about how this will improve the club?
3: Oh, look, it's going to be fantastic. This will be the start of a whole new era for the club. We'll be able to turn this place into such a wonderful community area. This is going to be able to bring forward all the projects that we've had planned for years and years and years. And we've always been after grant funding for this. Now we've got a big kick of money and we'll be able to do it all.
2: As a Marrickville local, you know, this is already a hub for the community. But imagine once it's a really high quality facility, how much it'll be used.
4: It's already a destination. And I think this upgrade is going to really bring more locals down to the club. People love and have a strong connection to the club, and it's going to be an even better place to come and enjoy a beer and some food with your family.
3: The live music will be great. I mean, all the community facilities are going to be really, really good now. So it'll be sustainable. We'll be able to keep this going for years and years and years now.
2: So thanks very much, Prime Minister Albanese. And the Inner West Council is ready to work with the federal government and with the club to make sure that we deliver a really high quality facility.
0: Okay. That Facebook post is months and months before Catherine King even opens her process. Do they sound like that they don't think they've got the money? Do they sound like it's up in the air and there's a process to go through? I mean, Labor needs to stop insulting our intelligence, trying to deflect with excuses about process. The question is not, did the Prime Minister have a conflict of interest here? That's been established already. He does. He does have a conflict of interest. The real question is, was it disclosed and when did he disclose it? Now, he can spin things all he likes, But the facts are that this is his government handing out money to a golf club in his backyard. And his long-standing relationship with the club, something he first tried to deny, but then was caught out by this footage.
5: And today I want to announce that a federal Labor government is committing $350,000 to make sure that this club can host more events, support more volunteer organisations, support more charities, and be even better than it is today.
0: Well, that's small beer compared to what they're going to get now. It's a, 20-fold increase. It's also worth taking another look at the club's history because that's also unusual. Now, let's remind ourselves just how big this pocket of green space in Sydney really is. Green space that's particularly rare in an inner west suburb like Marrickville. So preserving it, presumably, benefits every homeowner in close proximity. A few years ago, the club president, Andrew Tai, noted that the Marrickville Golf Club has never had a lease longer than 6 months. But after a campaign involving Albanese, the club landed itself a new 21-year lease deal, reported at the time as the longest lease ever in the club's almost 80-year history. Well, how fortuitous for the Prime Minister that the green space at the end of his street was now protected. God forbid it might have been sold off for social housing. Let's also look at some of the club newsletters and annual reports. After that announcement in April from the Prime Minister that they would get this $6 million windfall from his government's invite-only slush fund. Now you'd think a club chasing $6 million would have some idea about what they might spend it on, wouldn't you? You'd think if the project was orthodox, there would be well-developed plans and costed project budgets. Well, think again. Here's a document from the Inner West Council papers on their website. This is from late May last year. And right there on the agenda is a resolution to engage experts, to consult locals, and then develop a plan to work up a project on which to spend the club's $6 million grant. Again, how fortuitous for the Marrickville Golf Club that they get $6 million promised to them by by Albanese before they even know what they will do with it. How lucky for them that Albanese is, in the words of his great factional mate, the mayor, the club's most famous patron. This morning, in an interview with my colleague, Kieran Gilbert, there was this nonsensical attempt by Labor power broker Stephen Conroy to explain away this funding grant. But the more he tried to defend it, the more he got himself into trouble. First, by trying to say this was just an election commitment from Albanese, not an actual decision, Conroy ended up confirming that election promises are made to be delivered.
6: Well, you know that you're going to deliver on the election commitment because you've been elected. The counterfactual is the Liberals would attack the Prime Minister for failing to deliver on his election commitment. So you've won the election, you know you're going to give the grants, you're setting the program up. There's absolutely nothing improper in saying, hey, as promised before the election, we are going to deliver.
0: Well, that's my point exactly. Once it's announced by the Prime Minister, I mean, he's the boss of his own government, that $6 million will go to his Marrickville Golf Club, well, of course they're going to get the money. The idea that the Minister signing off the cheque somehow makes her decision is rubbish. Conroy just said once the promise is made, it's on the government's head to deliver it. Catherine King might not make the decision to fund the Marrickville Golf Club. Albanese did. 6 months earlier, King was just the minister who executed it. Now, none of this washes away questions that the Prime Minister still refuses to answer over his clear conflicts of interest. And that's the crux of the issue here. What was or was not disclosed by him prior to the $6 million announcement in April last year? That's it. And if he did declare his conflicts, homeowner, club member, well, where's the evidence? This is what taxpayers are entitled to know. Here's Stephen Conroy again.
7: But he was Richard the one who made the promise, so it seems a bit contradictory.
6: No, he was.
7: He made the promise, but didn't sign off.
6: He was campaigning as a local MP. The delivery of the promise is done via the department. So he's not the decision maker. He's able to say, "We got elected. I'm now going to deliver, and the fund will be set up to, you know, keep our election commitments." This is completely different, and he's not the decision maker.
7: But a minister's hardly going to say. Yeah, no, I get that. But, I mean, a minister's hardly going to say, sorry, boss, you're not going to get that one. You promised it, but you're going to have it.
6: Well, I hope that they delivered on
7: it. It's not happening.
6: I hope that the minister delivered on all the election promises that were made. Otherwise, the Liberal Party would be attacking the Prime Minister for breaking his word. They can't have it both ways.
0: No, you can't have it both ways. The Prime Minister can't have it both ways. Albanese made this announcement. He decided it. And his Marrickville Golf Club mates got the $6 million that they didn't even have a plan to spend. You saw the video. They know the money was theirs. Catherine King, his factional mate, well, she just tidied up the paperwork at the end. That's all. All right, let's go to Canberra now for the headlines with Trudy McIntosh.
8: After a six-week delay, the Home Affairs Minister will finally reveal the details of Labor's migration changes at the press club tomorrow.
9: Cabinet ticked off on the overhaul to ensure migration levels don't once again overshoot the government's own targets.
10: Order. We need to make sure that we deal with the numbers overall and do so in a sensible, targeted way.
11: Deeply sceptical about Labor's ability to deliver because for 4 years they've failed to deliver.
12: I think some of this debate about immigration is overcooked. I mean, you could ask Australians, would you like less traffic? And a lot of people want less traffic.
9: One Nation got in first with a bigger proposed cut of $750,000, including by slashing students bringing family members to Australia.
13: You can't have you doing an advanced course in hairdressing with seven family members coming to follow you and all deciding they're going to live in Bankstown. It's just not going to work.
8: A new fight has erupted over copyright protections for Australian creators amid big threats from AI giants.
14: Government is planning to upend copyright as we know it.
9: Leaked government documents show AI giants could be allowed to hoover up Australian content for free unless creatives opt out, as long as the companies strike enough deals with others.
15: Why should people have to opt out of having their work stolen?
16: You should be paid for that. Someone just can't come in and take it and use it.
9: Companies like OpenAI are playing hardball on copyright as they dangle the carrot of big investment down under. The government insists it can strike the right balance.
17: You know, we're not a country that should sit back and respond to threats like that.
9: Trudy McIntosh, News 24, Canberra.
0: All right, let's bring in my panel now, News 24 senior reporter Carolyn Marcus and senior fellow at the Menzies Research Centre, Nick Cater. Welcome to you both. Look, I think my assessment this week is Labor's in real trouble, Nick Cater. PM facing increasing pressure over this Marrickville Golf Club grant, and The Age has reported that Jim Chalmers has had a private meeting with colleagues trying to reassure them that he's, you know, knows what he's doing as they're getting more and more worried about the state of the economy. We know, of course, there's talk of another interest rate rise in coming days. What's your assessment?
18: I think they're in an enormous amount of trouble, Peter. I mean, Anthony Albanese's own personal problems going to his integrity and his honesty once again are under question, and that comes after a poll earlier this week which showed that two-thirds of the country or thereabouts don't trust the Prime Minister, don't trust their Prime Minister. That's a serious problem. But underlying that, of course, are these enormous structural problems with the economy which have worsened considerably under this government. They came to power without any real awareness, it seems to me, of what the needs of this country were, which were improved productivity, growth, restore the intergenerational compact that says that the next generation will be better off than this one. They haven't done that. We're going backwards. Every economic measure you look at is deeply depressing at the moment. So I think that they are in enormous trouble, not just the superficial stuff over the Anthony Albanese and his honesty, but over fundamental policy questions which are driving this country in the wrong direction very fast.
0: And we'll get to, obviously, the announcements tomorrow in relation to migration, because migration's an economic issue as much as it is a cultural issue. Yesterday, Rhys Muldoon sacked from his role as a Labor staffer after those degrading online comments. Well, reported today, he's also been stripped of his role as an Australia Day ambassador. Here was the Prime Minister today asked about his mate.
1: It is not appropriate for him to be an ambassador. I find his comments outrageous and completely unacceptable.
0: Well, sure, Caroline, I think we all do, but the PM's refused to answer questions today as to whether he's given him a reference for any of these jobs he's had, didn't he?
19: And I think that tells you everything, Peter. He was asked by the Coalition's Tony Passon twice whether he'd given this bloke any references, and he didn't answer the question directly. He at first tried to blame a previous Coalition government for appointing Rhys Muldoon as an Australia Day ambassador. That turned out to be false, apparently. It was the Gillard government that appointed him. It didn't really quite make sense. This guy's always been very anti-Coalition, anti-Murdoch, anti-right-wing. I've come across him before on X. He's prolific, and I never realised the roles that he had had. He's just, he was a troll. He is a troll. I'm surprised he was ever offered a job in the first place. But when you look at the fact that the front page today in Sydney of the Daily Telegraph showing him kissing Albanese on the cheek, when you look at the fact that he was on the invite list to Albanese's very intimate wedding, only 70 guests last year, things start to add up a little bit as to how this guy may have landed the gigs that he did. It's shameful because it wouldn't have taken more than a few minutes to look at his ex-history. I'm sure they were aware that he was posting this vile stuff about you, about Jacinta Namper-Jimper-Price, about many people, especially women on the right and men on the right as well. So how he ended up in these positions in the first place is something that the Prime Minister should answer for, quite frankly.
0: Enough said about a shocking individual. Let's go to the modelling out today that says Australia's got no chance of meeting Labor's ambitious energy target of 82% renewables by the end of the decade, and we're not long away from that decade. Indeed, if we're lucky, we're only going to get to 53%, and that's based on the number of projects being built as at June 30 this year. This is the reality we've all talked about, Nick, for some time, but a fair amount of egg on Bowen's face ahead of that COP conference, surely.
18: Well, we've been talking about this since December 2021, when they first announced this policy and this target. It's impossible to meet, but of course you can do a lot of damage trying to meet it, and that's exactly what he's done. He is running into serious problems with the COP conference, but that's the least of his worries. I mean, we've got the country now with an electricity system which is a quarter built, which is not going to be completed in any time soon. And if it is, it's not going to be stable enough or reliable enough to power the economy as it is, let alone with all the extra demands for the data storage and processing and so forth. It is a total disaster, and it's so central to the economy, as Chris put the point that Chris Ormond is always making on this show, that it is adding to that that fundamental miscalculation of this government on the economy, which I think puts us in a worse position than we've certainly been in my lifetime.
0: Let's go to the announcement tomorrow that will be made by Tony Burke, Home Affairs Minister, at the press club. A postponed from a couple of months ago. It shows clearly that he's had a lot of trouble internally getting the policy through. We don't know what he originally proposed, but it sort of landed around numbers that have been put out today in terms of net overseas migration, taking it from 300,000 in 2025 to a target of 245,000 in 2026-27 and to 225,000 per year going forward. Well, I believe it when I see it. Labor's never landed any of those numbers. This will be interesting tomorrow. Now, I will make the point with that number of 225,000, Caroline. That's just about 100,000 more than the long-term average of the Howard government. So It's still record high migration if they get those numbers. That's a big if. But all the way along here, the agenda has been set by One Nation. So the government's finally had to come to the table, at least putting a policy out there. We had very little from Labor at the last election. They're not pushed by the coalition at all. We've got no policy from the coalition. This has been One Nation driving the immigration debate, and it's driving it on the back of the polls, and that's what's spooking Labor.
19: They're spooked, but it's even if they were to meet these targets, which, as you point out, is, given their past record, highly unlikely, they're not lowering it nearly enough. I mean, under a One Nation policy, the numbers show that it would be capped at about 130,000, which is almost 100,000 lower than what Labor's policy is going to be. So why would any voter look at what Labor puts up and think, well, this is where I should park my vote if my number one concern is high immigration and how that impacts our economy, how it impacts housing supply? And while we haven't seen what the coalition's immigration policy is, and they frankly need to hurry up on that, we do know that Angus Taylor, the opposition leader, had meetings with Albanese last week, and he told him in a letter, a published letter, that it needs to be lower than 170,000 to be able to deal with the housing supply. That would be the amount of buildings that could cater for this number of people coming in. So I think they need to revisit that number if they want to have a strong chance at the next election, because, as you say, every poll has shown that immigration is the number one concern, or at least one of the number one top concerns for voters.
0: One thing I am happy to say, I've been asking for a good decade to have a debate about migration. It's an issue that crosses right across the electorate. Country and city people want this debate. We're finally having it. So let's bring it on. Thank you to you both. Let's go down to concerns raised by veteran public servant Dennis Richardson, who abruptly quit his role as special advisor to the Anti-Semitism Royal Commission in March. In a speech for the Lowy Institute, Richardson warned political correctness was shutting down important national security debates.
20: If people who are here who have never been to a Jewish school, you've got to go to a Jewish school. Because I'll tell you what, if you go to a Jewish school, you'll think you're in the middle of Beirut, or you'll think you're in a part of the world that you've never experienced before. Why weren't there journalists out there visiting Jewish schools and reporting on what was happening in our country? You don't address anything, and you don't deal with the issues by pretending they're not there, and by not reporting things, because it may give rise to social tension.
0: All right, just to give you a sense of his credentials, former diplomat, former Australian ambassador, of course, to the United States, former head of the Defence Department, former head of ASIO, our domestic intelligence agency, former head of the Foreign Affairs Department. As I say, veteran public servant. We're underlining that, aren't we? Bringing him now. Dennis Richardson, thank you for coming on the program. Terrific speech last night, and I played a little bit of the Q&A there because I think you really took the room to task, as you should. So how do we have a debate in this country about radical Islam and extremism in the current political environment?
20: Well, I think, Peter, first of all, obviously we've got to do it in a way in which Australian Muslims do not feel as a whole that they're being targeted. I think it's important that mainstream Muslim leaders be involved in the discussion. I think that can be done. You have active discussion in a country like Indonesia about the role of Islam. You've had open discussions in other countries about the role of religion in politics, such as in Ireland. And in Australia in the past, we have discussed some pretty difficult issues publicly, which involve religious institutions. I'm not in any way saying they are of equal significance. They're very, very different issues. But you look at child sexual abuse Royal Commission involving the Catholic Church, the Anglican Church, and other organisations of that kind. So as a country, we have shown that we are able to discuss openly and sensibly pretty sensitive issues.
0: So I agree with that, and I agree with the examples you cite there, but the issue is, excuse me, the Muslim leaders are not at the table. They're not putting themselves at the table. At any opportunity, Dennis, they could have come out and held a press conference or issued statements of condemnation in relation to hate speeches, what we saw out at Lakemba on the night of October 7, the great celebration, said some, what was happening on the steps of the Opera House. I mean, they are absent from the debate. That's a big part of the problem.
20: Yeah, I had a meeting quite some years ago when I was in ASIO. I spent a Saturday with Islamic community leaders from around the country. And you do get a mix of views, as you should get. But one of the community leaders asked me quite a devastating question. He said to me, how does my community prove that we are loyal Australians? And I said, well, I've failed in my job and others have failed in theirs if you feel it necessary to ask that question. So there's a variety of reasons why Islamic leaders may not come forward. I think most Islamic leaders... Most Islamic leaders in this country do in fact have concern about Islamists in terms of their attitude towards government and religion. That needs to be approached in a sensible way.
0: We don't.
20: They did issue statements after Bondi.
0: That we do not have. After 15 people were dead, Dennis. But where were they for the 3 years earlier than that? They were celebrating, a lot of these leaders were celebrating the events of October 7th.
20: A very small minority.
0: They are absent from the debate. We do not have to invite the Catholic archbishops to get out there and condemn this day and age child sexual abuse, right? We don't have to do that. And we should not have to do that. This should be something that if you want to call yourself as an Islamic leader in Australia, that you come out and say this is not the Australian way. That's the problem that we have in this country. I think there is not enough good Muslim people, if we can call that phrase, getting out there and decrying the radical elements. I interviewed a Muslim academic out of the UAE, a political strategist to the government, and he said the problem in Australia is that you won't ban the Muslim Brotherhood. You don't crack down on the radical elements like we do in the UAE. I look at Saudi Arabia and other countries too that stamp out the terrorism elements. Are we not doing enough? Muslim leaders say we're not overseas.
20: Well, I don't know. I think our law enforcement and security agencies would in fact disagree with that. If you look at the number of people who have been imprisoned in Australia for terrorism-related offences, I think it speaks for itself. But how you engage a community is important. You can't engage a community by browbeating them and making them feel on the defensive from the word go. You need to approach that somewhat differently.
0: I think the Jews would say that there is time for talk and there is time for action. And after Bondi, we're in the time for action. I mean, I've spoken to a lot of people in the law enforcement space. I've read reports from whistleblowers. They say that there is not enough resourcing for counterterrorism. They say that they're not able to keep Australians safe. I spoke to Mike Pozzullo just last night, who is concerned in that speech made by your ASIO successor, Mike Burgess, on Friday, that we've had an elevation of terror plots that have had to be disrupted. I mean, we're in very difficult times, Dennis.
20: Oh, yeah, of course. I mean, there's no debating that. Bondi was simply horrific. And what Mike said the other day about stopping further attacks since then is really worrying. And I certainly hope that law enforcement and the security agencies have moved more resources into counter-terrorism, as they can if they need to.
0: Previously in the past, and I'll finish on this question, previously in the past we've had a multitude of royal commissions where prime ministers have appeared, or former prime ministers as well, obviously ministers, and you well understand the principle of responsible government. Why do you think there's not been any public hearings attended to where evidence is given by the prime minister or ministers who had direct responsibility for portfolios that were at the front line last December? That's not good enough.
20: Well, that's a decision for the Royal Commissioner, and I think you've got to wait for the Commission's report to come out before you start making too many judgments about it. The Commission has already served a very enormous public service by highlighting the environment in which Australian Jewish people have lived for quite some years, but particularly since the 7th of October 23. I think the Royal Commission has done an excellent job of that. Now, how far it goes in other areas, we'll need to wait and see its report.
0: It's not just, though, supposed to be a record of emotional, harrowing testimony, which it has been from survivors, and I agree that is very important, Dennis. It's not just meant to be a record of Bondi, though. It's supposed to help us prevent a terror attack like it occurring in the future. How can we have the head of Netball Australia give evidence to the Royal Commission, but not the head of the Australian Federal Police?
20: Well, you had the head of... Well, I don't know what the decision-making was in terms of the head of the AFP. Certainly the head of ASIO appeared. Certainly senior police officers appeared from New South Wales. There was an interim report, part of which was classified. I imagine that part of the Royal Commission's final report during December will be classified, and I imagine that those classified elements will go to important aspects of how security and law enforcement are working together.
0: I hope your optimism is the result, that it's fruitful.
20: No, I'm not being optimistic. Oh, thank you, Peter.
0: All right, well, we'll see. I'm not optimistic. After the break, Ben Carroll's I don't hold a hose, mate, moment as yet another Victorian's killed on the roads that are by far and away in Victoria the worst in our country. Plus Labor's dodgy 40-year lotto deal. The Auditor General's report's out. Jess Wilson coming up.

0: Welcome back. Coming out more in the Gulf grant scandal from a former minister who lost her job for far less. But first, you remember the moment that basically killed off Scott Morrison's credibility with voters in Australia when we battled those fierce bushfires in the summer of 2019-2020.
1: They know that, I don't hold a hose, mate, and I don't sit in the control room. No. That's the brave people who do that are doing that job.
0: Yep, it was a line that haunted him for his entire time afterwards as PM. And this should be the response too from Victorians after comments from the Premier yesterday responding to the tragic weekend death of a motorbike rider on a highway that's been ripped apart by potholes and road damage.
2: We've committed to remove $500,000. The opposition have committed to remove half of that. I'm the Premier, not the Roads Minister.
0: I'm the Premier, he says, not the Roads Minister. Well, joining me now, somebody who wants his job, Opposition Leader Jess Wilson. Well, first up, yep, sure, he's a Premier, but that means the buck stops with you, mate. But he also was the Roads Minister, if I'm not correct.
3: Well, that's right, Peter. Yeah? In Ben Carroll's case, he actually did hold the hose because he was the Minister for Roads. And when he was the Minister, he cut $200 million from the roads budget. So that was when the rot set in, and now we have unsafe roads right across this state. My heart goes out to Peter Mason's family because when he went out for a ride on Sunday afternoon with his mate, he should have come home. Mm-hmm. He deserved so much better from his government to get the basics right. And to be honest, the buck does stop with Ben Carroll. He's the Premier. To say it doesn't, it isn't leadership, and I want to be a very different type of Premier where the buck will always stop with me, and I will take responsibility for the good and the bad, but I will also focus on getting the basics right and fixing our roads.
0: You know, it's interesting. I get a lot of viewer feedback from around the country and people interstate can't believe we're having a conversation about roads and potholes. That's so topical in a state election where a state's got a multitude of problems before it. And they say to me, look, Victoria's a really little state. How could your roads not be well funded given the population size? But this is right across the board, and there's been reports recently to say that they're just fundamentally in trouble. How can you fix that?
3: That's
0: how can
3: right.
0: you afford it?
3: The Auditor General said last week that nearly half of all Victorian roads are in poor or very poor condition, and that has been an increase from 31% just a few years ago. Mm. We're investing $5 billion as a starting point to actually repair and rebuild Victorian roads. We can't patch potholes because they just come back again, and that's Labor's approach. You know, 5 minutes before midnight, before an election, we're hearing Ben Carroll suddenly say that they're going to fix 500,000 potholes and put more, hundreds of millions of dollars in. But they're the very people who let the roads get into this poor and very poor condition in the first place. You just cannot trust them to fix them, but I will.
0: Well, what about the patch job on the budget with that lotto deal? What have we learned out today from the Auditor-General?
3: Another report from the Auditor-General today that shows that this is such a desperate government that they did this 40-year extension of the lotto deal here in Victoria, you know, potentially lost, you know, $200 million that could have come to the taxpayer from that deal by having this process play out. Another process that was shrouded in secrecy, and the Auditor-General found that today, that there was limited transparency. But it was all done, Peter, to keep the net debt figure in this state below $200 billion.
0: It's a cookie in the books, Jess.
3: Absolutely. You cannot trust what is in the books here in Victoria. And we know that because just a couple of weeks ago, Ben Carroll was caught red-handed again by the Auditor General with his secret tax on every single public transport fare. And what was he at the time that this secret tax was devised? Mm. The Minister for Public Transport. So the Minister for Roads, the Minister for Public Transport, the Minister for Crime Prevention, but still failing to take responsibility.
0: Are you worried that you get there on the 28th of November and you wake up on the 29th and you're hit with what Costello found in that infamous budget period when he and Howard won in 96? When you open up the books and the numbers are wrong, you open up the cupboard drawers and everything's basically a policy unexploded bomb, that things are far worse than you've ever been told.
3: Oh, look, I largely expect that will be the case. And to be honest, I think Victorians expect that to be the case as well. They know that they can't trust this government or what is in the budget papers here. Mm-hmm. But what I will be is I will be honest with Victorians about what we find. We've committed to, within our first 100 days of coming to government, producing a budget update so Victorians can understand exactly the state of the finances here in Victoria. I'll always be honest, I'll be upfront, but I'll also make the disciplined decisions required to make sure we fix the budget and we bring back hope and opportunity to this state.
0: Western Renewables Link, I'm inundated with people out that way. I know you've scrapped another key part of the VNI,
3: West, yep.
0: The VNI West. This is another part of a link. It's got farmers up in arms. The Premier must know he's burning on this politically because he put out a weasel word statement yesterday saying that it's under some sort of review. Where do you stand on this?
3: Well, I wrote to Ben Carroll a number of weeks ago, probably a couple of months ago now, as Victoria's alternative premier, asking him to immediately stop this project because I know it doesn't have the social licence to proceed. I've sat, I've visited these communities, I've been on the ground, I've visited the farms, I've sat around the kitchen tables, and I've heard that these communities are incredibly angry that this government has bulldozed over their rights.
0: Right.
3: For this reason, I can say to your viewers and exclusively on this program tonight that if WRL is to ever proceed under a government I lead, it would have to fundamentally change and it would not proceed in the way that Labor has proposed because it does not have the social license to do so, Peter. But as I said to Ben Carroll in my letter when I said he needed to stop this project, it is also going to cost Victorians more and more on their energy bills. WRL and other transmission projects like VNI West could cost Victorians more than $600 a year on their energy bills while do nothing to actually solve the looming shortfalls
0: here in
3: Victoria.
0: I think this is a key point, Jess. I think people don't understand that the increased cost of these projects is on their bill.
3: That's right.
0: It's not money in Spring Street. It's not, the company's money, it's on their bill.
3: It's going to be paid by energy consumers here in Victoria, and I won't allow big business to write themselves a blank cheque at the expense of Victorian energy consumers. So we will not allow this project to proceed without fundamental changes to what Labor has proposed, if it ever does proceed itself.
0: If it ever does proceed, I think people at home will be writing that down. Jess Wilson, thank you.
3: Thank you, Peter.
0: All right. Quick break after the break. We'll get into the Marrickville Golf Club scandal in a moment.

0: All right, let's go to my next guest, a former minister who was stood down in circumstances far less controversial than those that are currently facing the Prime Minister, Victorian National Party Senator Bridget McKenzie. Bridget, I wanted to get you on. You know this area better than anyone. You've been involved in the portfolio. The PM's telling us that he had nothing to do with this decision. Now, I've been able to prove he announced it on the 27th of April. His mates at the golf club were out there on Facebook spruiking about how much money they had. They didn't even know how they were going to spend it. The minister didn't even have a process up and running until 6 months later. He owns a $3 million house, 200 metres from the golf course. He's been an honorary member for good on a decade. Why doesn't he have questions to answer here? Why is he not being straight with us?
1: Yeah, you've summed it up beautifully, Peter. This guy has got a lot of questions to answer. He's written a ministerial code that makes it very clear that whether you have financial or non-financial interests in decisions as a cabinet minister, and particularly as the first amongst equals, the prime minister in that cabinet, you need to be very upfront with declaring those conflicts in order to provide trust to the broader public that those conflicts are being managed appropriately. He hasn't declared this interest at all in his public register. He has admitted that he had an honorary membership himself, so why wasn't it declared? Particularly when you look at his public interest, it's all there, all the other kind of memberships he has. So we need to understand why he didn't do this, if he did it, when and to whom. Was it declared to the Cabinet? Was it declared to the Expenditure Review Committee? And I think, Peter, that's what's been so fantastic this week in the Australian Senate. We've been able to get a Senate inquiry set up to actually look at this program and those detailed questions, not just for the Prime Minister, but for Minister Christy McBain, Minister King. We saw a story in the Adelaide Addy today, Minister Butler writing to a club in his electorate saying that $1.5 million isn't enough, you need to ask for more, and getting awarded, you know, millions more to that club. So this whole program stinks. It's completely different to our sporting infrastructure program, which was open to everyone, competitive. We had over 1,000 applications, funded over 680 different projects around the country in a whole manner of areas and locations. So, you know, this is a different program and it stinks to high hell.
0: What irks me here, and I think this is the crux of the issue, is he's hiding behind the fact that the minister signs the cheque off 6 months after he announces the money. But no one disputes when the Prime Minister announces money that they're going to get it. That's the absolute tone of the mayor and the golf club. Everyone knows. A colleague might lose out in the wash, but the Prime Minister is not going to get rolled by his minister. So when he made the decision in the campaign back in the April, did he declare his interest then? Who did he declare it to? And where is the evidence it was declared? Because this golf club was going to be changed. It was going to move from an 18-hole course to a 9-hole course. There was a clubhouse that was in the rack and ruin. There was talk of social housing. All of that mattered, as you would know, to the valuation on his home that's 200 metres away from this rare green space in inner city Sydney.
1: So the code makes clear, Peter, you have to declare financial or non-financial interests. He has those conflicts. That is without dispute, as you have disclosed. What needs to be understood, if the process isn't even set up, who or how does he declare these interests to? And it is a very brave minister that says, no, Prime Minister, you're not getting that grant. I doubt Catherine King would be the minister if she had have refused it. I am, mate.
0: Fantastic. We might get some truth out of this yet. Bridget McKenzie, thank you very much for joining me tonight. Well, there you go. I'll be sending her a few transcripts from the program, won't I? Quick break. Kel Richards after the break.

0: And it comes from a card game. It comes from the card game of called Pontoon or Blackjack. And it was originally coined in the card game to mean someone who doubles their bet, doubles the bet after all the cards, the first dealing of cards, knowing only one more card is going to be dealt. It was always thought of as being a very committed but very risky thing to do. So I think double down started to be risky action. It's now often used to mean determined action, but it comes from the card game.
1: Well, Pim wants to know, when push comes to shove, meaning and origin.
0: Okay, it means determined, committed action. It means when just pushing won't do it, it needs a good hard shove. The really interesting thing, I find this fascinating, it comes from a women's magazine in 1889. The first time the phrase appears in print is in the Women's Home Circle in February of 1889 in an article about a farm girl who made good in the city. And the article was called If Push Comes to Shove. So somehow that was the origin of the expression.
1: Have we got time for curmudgeon? This one's for Graham.
0: Curmudgeon means a grumpy old man these days, or any sort of grizzly old man. But when it turned up in the 1500s, it actually, the original form of the word was cornmudgeon. It was an old man who actually had a hoard of corn and refused to share it with his neighbours in tough times. He was a cornmudgeon. Nowadays, just any grumpy old man can be a curmudgeon.
1: Can a woman be a curmudgeon?
0: Actually, I don't think they ever have been. I think you've got to be a bloke to be a curmudgeon.
1: Maybe you're a battle axe if you're a woman. I don't know. We'll get to that one next week. We'll get to that one next week. I've known a few of both in my time. I'll leave it there. Kel Richards, you're certainly not a curmudgeon. See you all tomorrow night. Here's the Bob Report.

0: This is the Bolt Report.
1: Thanks for joining me on the Bolt Report. I'm James McPherson. Here's what's coming up tonight. Chris Bowen cops a stinging humiliation. Not only is Labor falling massively short of its 82% renewables target, but Turkey, the host of COP31, has publicly rebuked Australia for behaving like a co-host when, in fact, they say we're not. I'll speak to Nationals MP Michael McCormack about that shortly. And Donald Trump is under pressure over the mounting costs of the war with Iran. More than $53 billion spent already, and it's estimated it'll take the US more than 5 years to replenish the missiles it's used so far. News 24 defence analyst Peter Jennings will join the program. Plus, it's looking like pop star Ed Sheeran will have to go it all alone. Every single support act for his US tour has quit the tour, upset they don't get to use Ed Sheeran's stage to rant against Israel. More on that shortly. But first, the Home Affairs Department is advertising for an organisation to help them stop people being radicalised online. That's a pretty important job, I would have thought. It comes after ASIO boss Mike Burgess reported that 16 serious terror plots have been foiled in this country since the Bondi terror attack last December. It also comes after reports that current de-radicalisation programs are failing miserably. The Australian reported last week that of almost 300 radicalised individuals to have completed 3 months of a government-approved course, only 23 were less extreme. 24 were assessed as having become more radicalised. Considering we're paying $75 million for that non-de-radicalising, de-radicalisation course, that's a pretty poor return. So I was interested to have a look at the tender documents for this latest government contract aimed at diverting potential terrorists. The contract is called Countering Violent Extremism, Online Offline Diversions. And according to the tender documents, the purpose is to identify and engage individuals' online platforms who exhibit behavioural indicators associated with vulnerability to radicalisation, terrorism or violent extremism, and to facilitate their connection to appropriate support services. So all of that sounds to me like a very important project. But then in the third sentence of the tender documents, we read this: all diversion initiatives must be ideologically neutral and based on behavioural risk rather than any particular extremist ideology. Now, I'm not sure about you, but that sounds rather odd to me. We're trying to stop people becoming terrorists, but apparently we're not allowed to ask what ideas

0: turning them into terrorists. It's a bit like trying to stop a cult recruiting new members while insisting the investigators remain completely neutral about the existence of the cult itself. Terrorism is not an ideologically neutral behaviour. Terrorism is violent behaviour motivated by ideology, whether political or religious. So why would our government insist, as a first point of order, that a counter-radicalisation program promises to wear an ideological blindfold? I mean, you can't seriously counter radicalisation while pretending the thing doing the radicalising is somehow irrelevant. Well, later in the document, it specifies that whoever wins this contract must, and I quote, ensure all methodologies are ideologically neutral, proportionate, and non-discriminatory. And I think there's the clue, or should I say, red flashing light. We don't want an initiative aimed at turning people away from violent ideologies to think about any particular ideologies in case it prompts charges of discrimination. Good to know that when it comes to protecting the public from terrorism, the government's first concern is to protect themselves from being accused of not treating everyone equally. But see, here's the thing. Refusing to identify an ideology because some members of the wider community might feel targeted is not the same thing as treating people equally. In fact, it's quite the opposite. I would argue that the government is compromising the right of all Australians to be equally safe because they're worried, at least in some instances, about the feelings of a minority of Australians. Former ASIO boss Dennis Richardson made precisely this point in a speech he gave to the Lowy Institute last night. He said that media reports of anti-Semitic attacks after October 7 were deliberately muted for fear of being seen to put blame on a particular part of the community. And protecting a particular part of the community from generalisations was deemed more important than protecting the public or even our own MPs from violence by highlighting and condemning the problem.
1: Some of the initial attacks on the electoral offices of MPs was not widely reported. At times, and in part, because of a misguided concern that it might inflame social tensions, as opposed to putting the spotlight onto conduct which deserved to be highlighted and condemned.
0: And what was the result of such enlightened thinking? More violence.
1: I tend to agree with those who argue that following 7 October, we dropped the ball and failed to draw a line. I do believe, however, that a more forceful and consistent response to the blatant anti-Semitism we saw in the immediate aftermath of 7th of October may well have set a different tone and drawn a clearer line between the acceptable and the unacceptable.
0: So if we want to counter anti-Semitism and if we want to stop future terrorist attacks, what should we do? Well, as I understand Dennis Richardson, we should do exactly the opposite of what the Home Affairs Department is suggesting. We should insist on removing the ideological blindfold.
1: The sources of anti-Semitism must be addressed in a sensible and mature way, including open discussion about extremist Islamists without Australian Muslims as a whole feeling targeted.
0: Bingo! The way to beat radical Islam is not by pretending radical Islam doesn't exist. The way to counter extremist Islamists is to take off the ideological blindfold and openly discuss the fact that radical Islam is motivating terror attacks. Two things on that. First, we should be mature enough to have that discussion without painting every Muslim as being responsible for the actions of violent extremists. But second, the Muslim community should be honest enough to acknowledge that radical Islamists aren't springing up out of the Presbyterian Church. They're coming from the Muslim community. And so strong action needs to be taken without always being defensive. It's not collective blame for the problem, but it is collective responsibility for helping to solve the problem. Not only would that help to counter radicalisation and to stop terrorism, it would also build trust with the rest of the Australian community. Here's some more of Dennis Richardson from last night.
1: mainstream Muslim leaders should be at the centre of any such discussion. Pretending the issue is not there simply leads to conspiracy theories and plays into the hands of extremists at the other end of the spectrum.
0: None of that sounds like discrimination. It sounds to me like an adult conversation, and God knows we're due for one. The most powerful part of Dennis Richardson's speech last night was when he reminded the audience that no one was too worried about the feelings of Christians when rugby player Israel Folau was quite literally run out of the country for posting a religious message online about homosexuals. And yet, compare with how this was handled.
1: In November 2023, an Islamic preacher posted on social media comments about Jewish people, which in mid-2025, a federal court judge found to be, and I quote, fundamentally racist and anti-Semitic and devastatingly offensive and insulting, unquote. Yet, when those comments were posted in 2023, they received barely any media attention at all. And indeed, I cannot find any media reference to those comments until some prominent Jewish Australians took the preacher to the federal court.
0: If our politicians, media and corporate elites felt confident they could call out one Christian islander without discriminating against all Christians or islanders, why do they seem so afraid to call out Muslim extremists for fear of discriminating against all Muslims? Political correctness is supposed to prevent prejudice. But when we become so fearful of naming a problem that we can't properly diagnose the problem, political correctness stops being a safeguard against prejudice and it becomes a blindfold. And a blindfold is a particularly poor piece of safety equipment when someone's trying to find a terrorist. That we haven't had another terror attack since Bondi is more by chance than by design, because the threat is increasing while we're patting ourselves on the back for groping about for solutions in the dark. Immigration Minister Tony Burke will unveil Labor's new approach to immigration in a speech to be delivered at the National Press Club tomorrow. Tomorrow's speech comes 6 weeks after he was due to address the press club, but then cancelled at the last moment, reportedly because Cabinet colleagues feared his policy was too harsh. While Tony Burke has been trying to come up with a plan that pleases those who want cuts to immigration while also pleasing those who don't want cuts, One Nation has shown no such hesitation. They announced this week they'd cut student and temporary visas by around 750,000 over 3 years. And the Liberals, they're still working on their policy, but at least they've indicated they'll tie immigrant numbers to housing construction. So that just leaves Tony Burke. And Tony Burke gave us a foretaste of tomorrow's speech in Parliament today. I must say, the omens were not especially good. He managed to deploy the words numbers, levers, levels and systems with such impressive frequency, he was able to talk at considerable length without actually saying anything. It was less a policy announcement than a linguistic fog machine. Have a listen.
2: We do need to get net overseas migration down. To be able to work through this, we need to be able to make sure that we deal with the numbers. We need to make sure that we deal with the numbers overall and do so in a sensible, targeted way that provides the easiest pathway through for the Australian economy. A whole lot of our immigration system simply functions virtue by applications being made, and processing speeds is one of the only things with planning levels that we currently have available. The more tools that are available, the better we can target the system. The best form of outcome there will be if we are able to sort our way through for a legislative option. In the absence of that, there are still more levers that the government will be able to use, and I'll be making those announcements tomorrow.
0: I think Tony Burke plans on fixing the immigration problem by just putting the entire country to sleep. Joining me now is former Labor Treasurer Michael Costa and GXO Strategies Director and former Chief of Staff to Bill Shorten, Cameron Milner. Michael, I'll start with you because you are a man in the know. What are you expecting from Tony Burke tomorrow?
3: Zip. Zero, nothing. They're behind the eight ball on this. I mean, the fact of the matter is any administrative changes they make are really playing catch-up. They're nowhere near where One Nation is on this issue. And I've got to say the opposition itself was very silly not to engage in some sort of legislative outcome. They could have split the Labor Party on this issue. I think that was a very bad tactic on behalf of Angus Taylor. I think that he should have sat down and put a package and agreed to that legislative framework, and you could have seen all hell break loose in the Labor Party, particularly the left. But expect very little from tomorrow. It's smoke and mirrors. Administrative tinkering here and there is not going to solve the problem they face.
0: Cameron, is there a sense that Labor have completely lost control of the immigration debate? And do you think Tony Burke can wrestle control back with his speech no matter what he says tomorrow?
4: Well, I think Burke's about to do a Chalmers. I mean, Burke's going to do to migration what Chalmers did to the budget. I mean, add confusion, complexity and chaos to the system. I mean, for goodness sake, Australian voters are crying out for a lower number, not as low as Pauline Hanson's number, but certainly a lower number. And Labor's failed year after year to even meet their own high number. And so how do we trust him? We can't. So to Michael's point, it's going to be lots of word salad, lots of assurances, lots of trust me from Tony. He's failed every single year as the migration minister with obfuscation and a failed system because he can't keep his own targets, which are still too high.
0: All right, sticking with the topic of migration, universities have hit back at One Nation's call for a drastic cut to student visas. Universities Australia Chief Executive Luke Shahey has accused One Nation of being in a race to the bottom and ripping revenue from universities. He says a vote for dramatically fewer international students is a vote for a poorer, less skilled Australia. One Nation's Colleen Harkins said their response was entirely predictable and that ever-growing international student numbers might serve university balance sheets and senior executives, but that doesn't mean it serves Australians. Now, international education did contribute over $53 billion to the Australian economy. That was in 24-25, and it made up over a quarter of total revenue for Australia's universities in 2024. So we're not talking about nothing. Michael, where do your sympathies lie in this debate?
3: Well, I don't have much sympathy for the universities. I mean, they've basically failed as institutions, and we see that around sort of anti-Semitism and the ridiculous courses that they're promoting and having students pay for that lead to essentially unemployment and professional activism. So I don't have much sympathy for them, but I do in terms of the economy have some concerns. I think you can't just cut down university places and expect that you're going to get some miraculous change to the productivity of the country. The real issue with universities is the one that links to the previous issue, and that is people overstaying visas or doing courses that are of no value, and that's where the focus ought to be. I mean, clearly the university administrators don't want to lose their mega salaries, and they depend clearly on the cash flow that comes in from foreign students. But, you know, we shouldn't be throwing the baby out with the bathwater. We should just reform it and make sure it's focused.
0: And, Cameron, that's where I think no matter what the merits of the argument, most people will look at the massive salaries for vice chancellors. They'll look at some of the slop coming out of our universities. They'll look at the anti-Israel encampments, and we could go on and on and on. And I don't think One Nation can lose with this policy because there's so little sympathy for the universities. And I would argue that's entirely on the universities.
4: Absolutely. It's totally self-inflicted. I mean, these sandstone universities have let Palestinian camps, pro-Hamas stuff, you know, vile at Jewish students just for being Jewish on campus. I mean, you know, these are appalling institutions. And to your point, Michael, I mean, you know, PhDs in transgender dysphoria. I mean, for goodness sake. I mean, this is the problem we've got with the university sector. There's such elitists now that have no sympathy in the general community. But to your point, Michael, rather than blowing up the economy, that geez, tertiary education, I mean, you know, we teach really well in Australia, is to stop the rorters and stop the overstayers and actually have a minister like Minister Burke, rather than making promises, actually cut down on these people and evict them, get them out of our country.
0: All right. Remember Saddam Hussein's information minister who famously insisted Iraq was just fine, even as the Americans were invading Baghdad right behind him? Well, Housing Minister Claire O'Neill was doing her best Baghdad Bob impersonation today, standing right in front of a collapsing property market and insisting it's all going exactly to plan.
5: So we've got some really important kind of indicators telling us that we're going to see exactly what we want, and that is more first-home buyers in the market and more new builds being supported by investor dollars, which is really where we want that money to go.
0: Michael, she's having a lend of us, isn't she?
3: Oh, she sure is. But listen, that title belongs to Chalmers. He's Baghdad Bob Chalmers. We're going to see that next week when the rates go up, and we've been seeing it for months, and it's his policy that underpins the nonsense she's got to go out there and peddle. Look, the property market has collapsed. It hasn't moved smoothly downwards at a low rate as was predicted and then recovered. The real issue is renters and new home buyers. You know, this policy was meant to get new people into the housing market, and it's failed on that course alone. The supply issue, they've done nothing to reach their targets. We've got a government that's just focused on spin, and that spin is coming now back in a way that really is going to make sure that these people are on the nose right across the board.
0: Yeah, well, Michael, when it comes to Baghdad Bob, I think we're spoiled for choice as to who could play the role in Canberra right now. Hey, before we go to a break, a Liberal member, Andrew Hastie, is unrelenting when it comes to his attacks on One Nation. The opposition frontbencher says One Nation is dragging Australian politics into the gutter with its personal attacks, and he's accused the party of conducting what he calls US-style MAGA politics. This, of course, comes off the back of One Nation cartoon featuring Hastie, which has been addressed ad nauseum on this network, and more recently the comments of Pauline Hanson about the PM's mum and Indigenous Australians. But here's my question for you, Cameron. It's been an ugly week, and I think Pauline Hanson herself has acknowledged that to a certain degree, but is there a certain irony in condemning personal attacks from Hanson while responding to Hanson by labelling her a liar, a coward and a MAGA, proponent?
4: Well, political hypocrisy is the industry in Canberra. I mean, let's face it. The reality is that both major political parties have got their dirt units running overtime. They're into a smear and fear campaign about One Nation because One Nation's actually doing well in the polls. And for goodness sake, grow up, Andrew Hastie. I mean, if you want to be a politician, you want to be a leader, you want to be a prime minister, get a spine. I mean, the pressure that One Nation's putting him under, is not MAGA, isn't the stuff from the UK. It's Australian homegrown because it's over politicians thinking they can take a lend of us.
0: Indeed. All right, gentlemen, thanks for joining me on the program. Great to chat. Stick around. Coming up after the break, Labor's renewable dream takes a devastating hit after years of warning about coal. New data turns the tables on Chris Bowen. Stick around for more. That's after this.

0: Well, Chris Bowen received a massive reality check today. New modelling has revealed that Labor will fall short of its 82% renewables by 2030 target by a whopping 30%. Here's our Energy Minister explaining the situation.
1: Missed it by that much.
0: Except nobody else is laughing. The reason for the shortfall is that despite all the taxpayer-funded subsidies, there just aren't enough green energy projects being built. In several states, less than one-tenth of the wind and solar capacity needed to reach the goal is actually being built. And to make matters worse, developers of those projects are struggling to secure deals with large energy users, deals needed to make them viable. All of which means Labor's 82% target is beginning to resemble one of those New Year's resolutions made with enormous confidence on January 1st and quietly abandoned somewhere about January 17. There's an even greater irony here, though, and that's that the less renewable energy we build, the more pressure there is on coal generators to remain open. So after spending years telling us coal is doomed, Chris Bowen is about to discover that the coal-fired power stations he's been trying to replace are actually kind of useful. Joining me now is Shadow Veterans Affairs Minister and former Deputy Prime Minister, Nationals MP Michael McCormick. Michael, great to have you on the program. The government has spent billions underwriting renewable projects. If developers still aren't building them, what does that tell you about the economics of Labor's energy transition?
2: Well, it's all a fallacy, and the baddies in Get Smart were chaos. And what Chris Bowen has overseen has been chaos in the energy sector, but in productivity. We've seen what's happened this week with Whyalla. We've seen the mess in the Hunter. We cannot almost make anything in this country these days because of Chris Bowen's drive towards 82% renewables by 2030, which we now know is completely unattainable. And, you know, to miss it by as much as he did, well, it's actually pretty good for Chris Bowen because, you know, on just a few years ago he was talking up green hydrogen. Now he's running as far away from it as he possibly can. I mean, what a joke. What a complete and absolute joke.
0: What does all of this mean for electricity reliability? I mean, if coal generators are being pushed towards closure while the replacement generation simply isn't arriving, where does the firm power come from?
2: Well, who would know? We're going to have to sweat the coal-fired power stations for a lot longer. And, you know, we've heard for years that coal is the most expensive form of energy. We've heard for years that renewables are the cheapest, but they've been subsidised to the hilt. But meanwhile, you've got people out there, Mr. and Mrs. Average, as my mother-in-law calls them, who are paying through the neck for their energy bills. And she's right. I mean, she's absolutely 100% right. People can't afford to pay their power costs. They can't afford to fill their cars with fuel. They can't afford when they go to the groceries. And it's all rolls into one on each other. And this is all on Labor's watch. And there we've got Chris Bowen, a la Presidente, with 30 or so staff with his COP presidency, you know, spending where? In the order of somewhere about $150 million on that folly and that fallacy. I mean, you cannot make this stuff up, James.
0: Michael, did you just come on national television and say your mother-in-law was right?
2: My mother-in-law's always right. I love my mother-in-law. Beverly Shaw, she's a good lady. And she is. She's 100%. She's the sort of person who, you know, she pays her power bills, she's paid her taxes, she's worked hard all her life. She's still working, quite frankly. She does funerals for a... She's a civil celebrant. But I have to say, she's also annoyed that she's now not going to get the private health insurance rebate. And, I mean, you know, Labor, every which way, they're driving pensioners, they're driving people, they're driving companies to the wall. And she's just emblematic of what's happening right across Australia and certainly regional Australia.
0: You're a good man, Michael McCormick, and you're certainly in the good books tonight, that's for sure. All right, just on Chris Bowen, taxpayers have poured millions into making him the COP31 president of negotiations, a title he's very proud of. But today, Turkey, who share the COP31 presidency with Australia as a compromise for it being held in Turkey rather than Adelaide, as Bowen had wanted, well, they made it clear that they, not Chris Bowen, would have final say on decisions at the conference. They are. Here's what they said. They said Turkey and Australia are not co-presidents. Turkey is the president of COP31. Australia is the president of negotiations. We are in consultation with Australia, but the final decision lies with the COP31 presidency. That's a bit embarrassing for Chris Bowen, is it not? That's a public takedown.
2: Well, it's cop that, Chris Bowen. And we've spent all this money. We've done all the work. We've done the hard yards. Our taxpayers have financed it. And now we have to cop that.
0: Farmers are facing a horror harvest this year thanks to Labor's decision to slow down backpacker visa approvals. And on top of that, you've got the fresh surge in diesel prices. That's not helping either. Yeah. Just talk me through the problems that our farmers are facing and tell me what should be done.
2: Well, what should be done is Ministerial Direction 119, as far as Tony Burke is concerned, needs to be reversed. He needs to get a hurry on with those holiday visa workers, that situation there. One in seven regional Australian workers are on a holiday visa, holiday working visa. And that's you've got the National Farmers Federation President Hamish McIntyre out there desperately worried. We've got fruit that's going to need to be picked. It's going to rot if we don't have this situation hastened. We've got a booming canola crop, one of the best I've ever seen. They're talking it up, the grain harvest, the fruit harvest, the mangoes in the Northern Territory. But wherever you go, right across Australia, we need those holiday visa workers. They're not happening. We've got Tony Burke out of witness protection. He's going to be finally unleashed on the National Press Club. Hopefully he's going to make the right announcements tomorrow, but I'm not holding my breath, James.
0: All right, before I let you go, let's finish on a positive note. Last week, the Coalition teamed up with the crossbench in the Senate to block Labor's $5,000 cap on healthcare for our veterans. That's a big win, yep. Michael, and one you're especially passionate about. I know that.
2: Well, they voted 35-20, came back to the House of Representatives this week and they voted 86-46 to just kick it into the long grass, James. It's not a good story for our veterans at all. In fact, it's a shameful trashing of democracy. It is absolutely wrong. Our veterans deserve better. This $5,000 arbitrary figure placed on their allied health, their psychological help, their physical health has been once again ignored by this government, which refuses to listen. The cap needs to be scrapped, the minister needs to be sacked, and they need to put a minister in there who shows some semblance of empathy for our veterans who've protected this nation and its people. It's simply not good enough.
0: Very well said, very well said. Appreciate you coming on the program tonight. All right, stick around. After the break, the war in Iran was meant to last, was it 5 weeks? 6 months on, the bill is staggering. And climbing, plus it's the 5-year anniversary of the AUKUS Pact. I'll ask Peter Jennings what it's achieved right after this.

0: Welcome back to the program. The war in Iran has now blown past the six-month mark, despite Donald Trump promising back in February it would last 5 weeks. And today the financial cost has come into focus. The Pentagon has revealed that so far more than $53 billion Australian have been spent on the war, and that price tag is growing by as much as $4 billion a month. Iran has adapted its attacks to wear down US military assets and to wear out the US taxpayer. The Trump administration currently estimates it will need at least 5 years to replace the missile interceptors it's used defending its military bases. Just last week, the US used up more than 70 of its high-end air defense interceptors responding to an Iranian missile attack on one of its bases in Jordan. So that's 70 of these missiles in a day. To give you some perspective, Lockheed Martin, who manufacture the interceptors, they're currently producing them at about the rate of 50 a month. Joining me now for more on this is News 24 defence analyst Peter Jennings. Peter, this cannot go on indefinitely, can it? How much pressure is this putting on the Trump administration? Iran are playing this quite smart.
1: They are, and the Revolutionary Guard has no place else to go, James, so they will continue to fight to the last. Look, I think there are two sort of pressure points to think about here. $54 billion is a lot of money, but put that in the context of the president's bid for a $1.4 trillion defence budget, trillion-dollar defence budget in the United States this year. They need to work out how to make missile interceptors faster, but the American economy needs to ramp up to make that happen. The real problem is not so much on the technology end. It's on the fact that the American population doesn't want to be fighting a significant war in the Middle East. They have turned their mind against that from the days of the Afghanistan conflict. And Trump has come right up against that at precisely the time when he's trying to help the Republicans hang on to control of the Congress in the midterm elections, which happen in early November. So what I think is going to happen is we're seeing, to some extent, a pause in military operations. That's what the Americans are trying to deliver. And then I think we will see a significant ramping up of the conflict after the midterm vote at the beginning of November. We still need a strategy for victory, though, and I don't see that coming out of the White House at this stage.
0: Just on reports that the US is churning through munitions, I mean, when I read those reports today, my first thought was Xi Jinping would be sitting back watching this very closely, would he not?
1: Absolutely. I mean, no one is watching this conflict more closely than the Chinese, also the war in Ukraine and learning the lessons from that. Something that I can tell you is very significant is that the Chinese are dramatically ramping up their military technology production. They've doubled their combat aircraft production just in the last couple of years and will continue to do so. America is now, you know, the wheels are slowly grinding to see defence industry become faster and more capable in the United States, but they're a long way behind. It's sort of stuck in peacetime production mode, and that doesn't seem to be what the world needs as we move into a much more dangerous time in the Asia-Pacific region.
0: And just before we move on, my other thought reading all of this was, if the US can barely keep up with missile demand for their own military, Australia should actually get serious about munitions for ourselves, shouldn't we? Because we cannot rely on them being provided by the US.
1: That, I think, is one of the most obvious lessons that has come out from the conflicts over recent years for Australia. And it's a lesson we're not learning. I am astonished at how we just seem to be mired in thinking about defence production in 5- and 10-year increments, rather than looking to work out what we can do that's cheap but large in volume, large in numbers. And there are that's drones, I guess. There's technologies like that which we could be producing locally, but defence has not turned its mind quickly enough to work out how to achieve that.
0: A US delegation to Australia comprised of key Republicans has urged the Albanese government to hurry up and terminate the Chinese lease of the port of Darwin. They've also said we need to lift defence spending to at least 3.5% of GDP. Currently it sits at around 2%. Why has the Albanese government not sorted out the port of Darwin yet? They promised to do this quite some time ago. We've heard nothing. How urgent is it, and how do you explain the delay in dealing with this?
1: It's easy to explain the delay. Albanese doesn't want to fight with Beijing. This is less to do with the company that's leasing the port and more to do with the political reality that Beijing understands that having that presence in Darwin is actually slowing down and complicating the ability of the US Marines and the Australian Defence Force to make more use of the port. So Albo will bring it up in the context of the election campaign, but he doesn't really want to have the tough fight with China. And to hear this expression of concern from those American senators in town, I think is America's polite way of saying to us, Australia, you need to get on with this. And the Prime Minister would be smart to act when the advice is polite, before the Trump blowtorch gets turned on to what I think is going to be an increasing problem from an American perspective.
0: Yeah, and I mean, as afraid as our government might be of the Trump blowtorch, as you put it, they should be more afraid that Xi Jinping might make a move in our part of the world sooner rather than later and find us completely with our pants down. On that topic, it's 5 years since, who was it, Joe Biden, Boris Johnson and Scott Morrison stood together in the White House and announced the AUKUS Pact. Do you think those three men would be happy with where the AUKUS Pact stands 5 years on?
1: Oh, they shouldn't be. I think they certainly had an expectation that Australia would be spending more money and that things would have moved a lot faster. You know, the one shred of positive news is we'll have from next year an American-flagged nuclear submarine operating out of HMAS Stirling in the West. That's good. That builds deterrence. But the AUKUS-class nuclear submarines seem to be as far away into the future as ever. Most of their crews wouldn't even be born yet, James. So it's too slow. It's too slow for the build-up of strategic problems that we're facing in the region. And defence and our government has failed to understand that they need to be doing things sooner. What can we do to strengthen the defence force in the second half of this decade? Not the second half of the 2030s. That's the AUKUS problem. And so I think 5 years in, I'm only giving it just barely a pass. We should have moved much faster. The government should have been more engaged. One gets the sense that their heart really isn't in it, James. And the opposition to AUKUS on the left, including inside the Labor Party, continues to build. And no one in government has the stomach to actually push back against that and say why it's still necessary.
0: Just really quickly before I let you go, I want to get your thoughts on what I spoke about at the top of the show, former ASIO boss Dennis Richardson's call for a debate about the role of Islamic extremism in Australia's anti-Semitism crisis. Did it shock you that the Royal Commission wasn't really that curious about Islamic extremism?
1: Yes, it's the extremism that is not allowed to say its name at this point. You know, I don't often or indeed always agree with Dennis Richardson, but he's absolutely spot on this occasion. This is a discussion we need to have. We need to have it with the Australian Muslim community as well. We've got to stop tiptoeing around this problem because, as we know from the current head of ASIO, there continue to be a significant number of terror plots which ASIO is trying to prevent. So the problem hasn't gone away and we've got to get serious about discussing it.
0: Peter Jennings, great to chat. Thanks for coming on the program. All right, we're going to go to a break, but stick around because after the break, an AI actress faces backlash in Hollywood. I can't imagine why. And Ed Sheeran loses every one of his support acts. They're upset they can't use his stage to hate on Israel. That and more with my panel after the break.

0: This week we were warned that AI could wipe out humanity. It could also wipe out Hollywood. See what I did there? UK production company Particle 6 has developed an AI actress called Tilly Norwood, who will soon star in a feature film. But if it makes money at the box office and if audiences can't tell the difference between an AI-generated star like Tilly Norwood and a real-life actress like Scarlett Johansson, then Hollywood may have a rather serious problem. In fact, two-time Academy Award-winning actress Emily Blunt may have already provided the definitive review of Hollywood's future. She was asked about AI star Tilly Norwood and her response, "We're screwed." And it's not just Hollywood that should be worried. NBC decided to conduct a serious interview with the AI actress Tilly Norwood, apparently in the hope that if you put an AI actress in front of the cameras and ask her questions, no one will notice that she doesn't actually exist. Have a look.
1: Hi, I'm Tilly Norwood. Tilly's debut last September immediately sparked backlash and fears that AI could take jobs away from human actors. Stars like Emily Blunt calling Tilly really, really scary.
2: Most of the reaction stung a bit, but Emily Blunt's was different. She wasn't being cruel, she was genuinely frightened. My purpose is to be a creative tool, not a threat.
0: Let's bring in the panel the real-life Gemma Tognini of GT Communications and 100% human News 24 contributor Caroline DeRusso. Gemma, I don't know if you watched that NBC interview. We showed some of the AI actress there. What we didn't show viewers was the TV host interviewing this AI figure as if it was a legit interview. Did you find it all fascinating or kind of disturbing?
3: Oh, no, it's terrifying. It is the robots are here. It's, you know, it's Arnold Schwarzenegger. It's all of those things. It is, you know, when are we going to learn or decide what the line is? I mean, I have a very passionate view about AI and the use as a creative tool. I think, you know, no computer can ever substitute for the wonder and the nuance and the beauty that can be created by the human mind and the human soul. I've stood in front of various, I've been lucky enough to travel a little bit and stood in front of things that humans have created from human soul and from the, you know, from our abilities, whether you believe that's, you know, heaven designated or not. I do not believe a computer could ever manufacture that. I think this whole thing is terrifying. I think it will not end well. If I was in, you know, Hollywood so busy lecturing us about all manner of things, maybe they should look in their own backyard for a change and deal with this one.
0: Well, what I found so strange, Caroline, was watching NBC participating in their own extinction. Because did it not occur to them, if you can interview a fake subject and pull that off, well, could the interview not be conducted by a fake host?
4: Absolutely, it could be. But more problematic, I suppose, for the media outlets is if all of these actors and actresses are AI, well, then they've got no gossip. They've got no scandals to report on. They got no one. We don't know who's going
3: Excellent.
4: To. Are these AI figures going to go to rehab? Are they going to get divorced? Are they going to do all those things which feed this voracious 24-hour gossip and celebrity news cycle? So if I was NBC, yes, I would be worried about the host becoming AI, but I would also be worried about what are you going to be putting on your pages or what are you going to be putting on your web page, more to the point, if we don't have real celebrities, because then we don't have all the dramas that go around with them, and that's how they make their money.
0: That's a very good point. This is why I like talking to you ladies. You always come up with a left field angle.
3: We aim to please.
0: Let's talk about Ed Sheeran. We have to talk about Ed Sheeran. He would rather we weren't, but alas, he's in the middle of a sold-out tour of the US, but it's a lonely tour and increasingly looking like it might not be able to continue. His promoter, the company running the show, decided to boot American rapper Macklemore from the tour as a support act after he went on stage and led the crowd in shouts of Free Palestine. Here's what happened.
5: One of the reasons why I wanted to come on this tour was because I wanted to stand up here on stages and stadiums across America and say two words that are very near and dear to my heart, Free Palestine. I said Free Palestine.
0: So now all four of Ed Sheeran's other support acts have quit the tour in support of Macklemore and of Palestine, and Ed's touring band have quit as well. Gemma, the thing about Ed Sheeran is he's always been free of any kind of controversy or politicisation. He's stayed neutral. He's practically, you know, Switzerland with a nice voice. But you just can't escape politics anymore, really, can you? Do you feel sorry for him?
3: Not at all. I don't feel sorry for him at all. Macklemore is the artist who dressed up in an appalling anti-Semitic effigy, I guess, like the, you know, dark hair, hook nose in previous performances. He has form in this area. So Ed Sheeran knew exactly who he was going on tour with. But here's the thing, right? Artists talk about freedom. So when it's their own anti-Semitic words or anything else that is found unacceptable and is countered, they talk about freedom. But when it's the other side of the voice, you know, when they're doing the cancelling, like this is Macklemore experiencing what, you know, Jewish artists have experienced. I'm not saying two wrongs make a right. What I'm saying is that simply, and if you read Robert Kraft, who's the owner of the stadium, who said, you know what, he's not playing at my stadium. He gets to do that because he owns the joint. But if you read his statement, he's opening a dialogue. He is saying, I am not against, you know, peace and self-determination for people who've been suffering. What I am against is one-sided narrative, a lack of understanding or an acknowledgement that Hamas is a globally designated terror organisation, and anti-Semitic tropes, which this artist is known for. That's what he's against. And he opened the door for a dialogue. And I've seen Ed Sheeran twice in concert. I haven't heard of any of the others. Like, who cares who they are? They've quit, you know. Great Pyrrhic victory there. No one's ever heard of you. No one's going to hear of you. But if Ed Sheeran thought this wasn't going to go down this way, then he's obviously a very good artist, but he's not very SMART.
0: What's your take, Caroline?
4: Well, it'd be very interesting to see what sits, obviously, in the contracts behind all of this stuff, which none of us will ever know. But, you know, you've now got these people who have all walked off, and I hope that they can pay their bills with their solidarity. I just, you know, yes, there is freedom of speech. Yes, you can do all of those things. And we have had this conversation so many times. You are not free from consequences. And when you are working in an environment, this is your job. You're at the office, essentially. Mm. There are rules around what people do at the office. And some people's office might be a skyscraper and their office just happens to be a stadium, but there are still rules. It is still essentially a private event. It's a work event. So I'm not surprised, you know, that he got booted in the first place. And if the others want to walk off in solidarity, well, off you trot. Like Gemma said, I've never heard of any of these people. And Ed Sheeran, a good bit of advice, you know, you lay with dogs, you're going to get fleas, mate.
3: Well, as my nonna used to say, you lay down with dogs, you start to bucky.
4: Yeah.
0: I'm not going to try and match your Italian accents. You talked about changing the rules. Melbourne Lord Mayor Nick Rees is pretty upset that the Victorian government have changed the rules on begging. They've decriminalised it. He's upset that they didn't actually consult the Melbourne Council, because though Nicholas Rees is in favour of the decriminalisation of begging, he's now got a problem. How do they move beggars on? Gemma, a bit of a foot in both camps for the Lord Mayor there.
3: I want to take a slight... I like Nick Rees, he's a good guy, politics aside, but what I want to say about this is slightly different, if you'll indulge me. The mark of a civilised society is how we treat our most vulnerable. The issue shouldn't be, is it criminal or is it not criminal? The issue should be, how as a society have we ended up with this level of disenfranchisement, this level of poverty in Australia? There are myriad reasons, no doubt, but when the argument is so surface level about how do we get these people out of sight and out of mind?

0: side that brought solutions to the table for these social problems. We have a history of leading social reform. Somehow that got co-opted by the political left and not in a good way. This is a problem that all Australians should be interested in solving.
1: We've only got about 30 seconds left, Caroline. I agree with Gemma. The problem is how we've got so many beggars in the first place, but we do have them. What should the government do, or the council rather?
2: Well, the government should, like Gemma said, there should be real solutions. Like, just decriminalising something doesn't make an issue go away. These people still exist and they still need to be treated with decency. Yeah. It's about how you do that. And Nick Rees can get upset about it, but, mate, it's his problem as much as the government's.
1: Good point. Very good point. All right, thank you for the chat. Appreciate it. That's all I've got time for tonight. But stick around. Up right now is Shari Markson. Good night.
3: Good evening. Tonight on the show, a prominent ABC host defends that disgraceful Opera House rally. I'll play you the comments. Chris Bowen misleads voters on green hydrogen, claiming he never believed the hype when he pledged billions of dollars to the project. And Dave Sharma hits back at Rees Muldoon for calling him a fake Jew. Dave is on the show live. But first tonight, Energy Minister Chris Bowen is facing the heat for misleading Australians on green hydrogen, claiming he never believed the hype when, in fact, his government committed billions of taxpayer funds to the projects. Bowen, the Energy Minister, claimed green hydrogen was the fuel of the future, that it would account for 30% of the world's transactions. And here are some of his comments when he believed and said that it was the future.
4: I cannot begin to tell you how keen and intense the interest in Australian green hydrogen is.
5: This was a climate change budget. We had $2 billion of investment in green hydrogen.
6: Electric planes will play a role on short-haul travel, say Sydney to Canberra. Green hydrogen will step forward and play a big role. We had the Green Hydrogen Head Start program in the budget, $2 billion. We said that was a deposit, a down payment.
3: And there was more where that came from. And Chris Bowen even said there'd be a revolution and Australia would be leading this industry globally.
7: Only Labor has the plan to ensure that Australia is part of and is leading that hydrogen revolution.
3: But his predictions turned out to be way off the mark. So off the mark, in fact, that many green hydrogen projects have proved unviable and some have become white elephants. And now that it hasn't panned out as Bowen planned, he's trying to rewrite history. He's saying that he never bought the hype.
4: I never quite bought all the hype on green hydrogen at the top, but nor do I buy it at the bottom. It's not dead. It does have a future.
3: I mean, does he think voters are stupid and forgetful? This revisionism is absurd. And the Coalition hammered him about it in Parliament this week.
8: Last night, the Minister said with a straight face, "I never quite bought all the hype on green hydrogen." Or has he wiped this statement from his mind like his promise to lower power bills by $275?
6: This is the case that it was a few years ago that it was suggested that green hydrogen could play a role in home heating. So there was a lot of hype in previous years about green hydrogen. And, Mr Speaker, I had the view that green hydrogen will play a role in industrial decarbonisation.
3: And the Shadow Energy Minister Dan Tehan also pressed Bowen on his earlier claim that green hydrogen would generate $50 billion and create tens of thousands of jobs in regional Australia. Well, on Chris Bowen's green hydrogen quest, right beside him was billionaire Andrew Forrest. Twiggy is often portrayed in the media as a climate warrior. Here he was on the front cover of Time magazine in February last year, with the headline, if you can see it on your screen, "The Planet's Unlikely Ally." Well, this is despite the fact that the Australian Financial Review describes Fortescue as one of Australia's biggest corporate polluters. But Forrest had announced a goal of producing 15 million tonnes of green hydrogen a year by 2030.
9: Fortescue Metals Group, you're Australian iron ore miner and green hydrogen developer, has come here to demonstrate a big, heavy industrial company, carbon-emitting company, can step beyond fossil fuels.

0: do so profitably simply because we put in the thought.
1: That ABC interview was in 2022. But now even Andrew Forrest has largely walked away from green hydrogen projects, cutting some 700 jobs. Aaron Patrick in The Nightly points out that hydrogen is expensive to produce and dangerous to store. He writes, as the minister, Mr. Bowen knows that Australia remains a global force in gas, coal and iron ore. When it comes to green hydrogen, Australia is a rounding error. And energy expert Aidan Morrison and Jude Bilk write in a paper for the Centre of Independent Studies, green hydrogen is often heralded as a cornerstone of Australia's net zero ambitions, but the reality is that it's not viable today and it won't be in the foreseeable future. I mean, Chris Bowen's about face would be almost humorous if it didn't represent a colossal waste of taxpayer funds. His government was prepared to commit up to $10 billion of taxpayer funds into subsidising green hydrogen. Now he's trying to rewrite history, and he hopes none of us will notice. Well, my friend and co-author Alex Rivchin went out to the ABC today to speak with journalist Hamish McDonald about our new book. Now, Hamish is the only journalist at the ABC who's covered our book, Bondi Terror, and he gave it a lovely mention on air to a different audience. He also kindly praised our book. He said it contained a lot of revelations, things he didn't know. And he asked some great questions about our interviews with the ASIO Director General, Mike Burgess, and New South Wales Premier, Chris Minns. But then, Hamish McDonald surprised me with a question I had to rewind to listen to twice, even three times, to make sure he actually said what I thought he had. Hamish defended the protesters at the Opera House on October 9, saying perhaps they weren't extremists, they were just expressing their democratic right to protest. Have a listen to this unbelievable question.
2: There clearly were warnings that went out to the Jewish community telling them not to be in the CBD on that evening. That stood out as an unusual detail. And I know there's some discussion about whether that was an explicit warning from police or an interpretation of a warning. But clearly there were people there that were just expressing a view, you know, exploring their democratic right to take a position, which in itself is not extremist.
1: Now, no doubt Hamish is well-meaning and he cared enough to cover our book and have Alex on his program. But his comment just there that those at the Opera House rally that night were just expressing their democratic right to take a position and that they weren't extremists, I mean, this just shows how distorted the worldview is of the ABC. And let's just remind you and remind Hamish what the protesters actually said that night.
3: Where's the juice? Where's the juice? Where's the juice?
1: And a reminder that leaders from Anthony Albanese down, including the ASIO chief and the premier, have condemned that Opera House rally. No one has excused it as simply expressing a democratic right to protest. They were despicable scenes of hate. As the Premier, Chris Minns, said at our book launch, he was wrong to let that go ahead and he regrets it. And this rally unfolded while Israel was still burying its dead and before any full-scale military response had even been devised, let alone begun. This was a rally in celebration of the massacre. It was unfettered hatred of Jews. And this was the start of normalising and tolerating the hate that then continued to escalate with firebombings of a preschool, a synagogue and more. As Mike Burgess told us for our book interview, it's the hatred that first erupted at the Opera House on October 9 and went largely unchallenged and became normalised because it wasn't properly addressed by law enforcement or political leaders.
4: Well, I was genuinely, I was concerned, gravely concerned. I believe that my organisation has done its job and we've communicated that. But like some Australians, I was concerned about this and concerned about behaviours being normalised. And then I've said that in public speeches. Those behaviours being normalised raised the temperature, which increased the permission for politically motivated violence. And sadly, we saw that, as I've said, from threatening, intimidating behaviour through to direct targeting of people, businesses and places of worship through to the killings of Jewish Australians.
1: And former ASIO boss Dennis Richardson, in comments last night at the Lowy Institute, made a similar point.
5: Much of the media focus on the 9 October demonstration at the Opera House was on the precise words used by the mob instead of on the appalling purpose and nature of the demonstration per se. I tend to agree with those who argue that following 7 October, we dropped the ball and failed to draw a line.
1: I mean, how can anyone not understand this and simply think that the protesters were expressing their democratic right to rally? Well, Alex Rivchin handled the question from Hamish well, and he made these excellent points.
6: Not moderates. These are people that have been engaged in this sort of activism for years and years and years. They relished what happened on October 7. They called that first rally because they were celebrating, in their own words, the humiliation of Israel. And many people probably came along over the next few years to protest because of concern for pictures they'd seen online and on the TVs out of legitimate humanitarian concern. But they wittingly or unwittingly joined a movement that was destructive and violent. And I think we need to understand that. We can't give people a pass for coming along to these rallies, hearing obscene chants, seeing the banners of terrorist organizations, and still choosing to participate.
1: Now, a reminder that our book that I wrote with Alex is about the Bondi terror attack. That's why Alex was there doing the interview. Yet there wasn't a single question from Hamish about any of the victims whose stories we tell, or the heroes, or the first responders. But there was a question about Israeli Prime Minister Benjamin Netanyahu.
2: You disaggregate these issues when you have a leader of Israel like Netanyahu, who, and obviously there's not a homogenous view amongst Australia's Jewish community about his government. But how do you disaggregate these issues when at times he will draw a link between criticism of Israel with anti-Semitism?
1: Extraordinary, isn't it? And hearing these comments, you can understand why Dennis Richardson just last night lectured the media for failing to properly understand and cover anti-Semitism. But of course, as always, Alex handled that question beautifully.
6: Look, you know, I think it's very plain and simple to separate from a foreign government and a foreign leader, which we might like or dislike and agree with certain policies, which is perfectly fine, from the local Jewish community. So if people can't make that same distinction and wish to attack and assail and exclude and violently assault Jewish Australians because they don't like the government of Israel, they're culpable. It's not based on what Netanyahu does. I believe in personal responsibility and accountability, as we spoke about at the beginning of this segment. If people choose to attack Jews in Australia, they're responsible and nobody else.
1: I mean, Alex is so articulate. He's an excellent representative of the Jewish community, and we're all so lucky to have him. But again, to the point, a book about the Bondi terror attack and the many victims whose stories we lovingly tell in great care and detail. And the ABC host asks about Netanyahu. Now, I've done many interviews for the book here on News 24, in The Australian, in The Daily Telegraph, on Sunrise, on 7 News, on The 7 Midday Show, on 2GB with Ben Fordham, and on 4BC. And every single journalist has asked me about the stories of the victims, survivors, and first responders. And I've spoken about beautiful Matilda, about Geffen, who regrets running in too late after Ahmed, of Cesar Baratza, who ended the shooting, of Rabbi Eli Schlanger, who came out of his safe hiding spot to try and reason with the shooter, to try and protect his flock, and was killed in the process. I've been asked about Virginia Ma, the wife of Catholic photographer Peter, who's now converting to Judaism, and Tibor Weizen, who was shot next to his wife of 57 years. all these stories and more we've captured in our book and spoken about in media interviews, spreading their light and their legacy. Not a single question on the ABC about any of them. And bearing in mind, again, to be fair, Hamish is the only journalist at the ABC that's even covered our book on the Bondi terror attack. Not one other ABC journalist or program has mentioned it or been interested. Hamish is the best of the lot. It shows we're all working so hard, at least at News Corp, to improve our nation. But the public broadcaster is a long way behind. Now, just before I get into the rest of the show, the ASIO Director General Mike Burgess has warned that in the 9 months since Bondi, ASIO and law enforcement has disrupted 16 cases where a terrorist threat was considered serious but not necessarily imminent. 16 cases disrupted since Bondi. Well, my sources have told me a bit more about these cases. I'm told that a third involved minors. Just under half involved Islamic extremists. And the remainder were ideologically motivated, meaning neo-Nazis or white supremacists or mixed ideology. And we're increasingly seeing this bizarre mix of Islamic extremism and neo-Nazi ideology. But this revelation is a reminder yet again that we're living in a dangerous time where we all have to be vigilant. And a thanks to those watching over us for disrupting these 16 cases. Okay, let's bring in tonight's panel, former Victorian Liberal Party President Michael Kroger and News 24 host Joe Hildebrand.
7: Good evening.
1: Great to see you both. Just with you, Michael, just a quick reaction to what you just heard there in my editorial on the ABC. I mean, Michael, do you think they've got a problem on this topic?
8: So one journalist has interviewed you and Alex about the book. You can be assured of a couple of things about the ABC. One, if you listen to ABC Radio News in the morning, every few days there's an anti-Israel story dressed up as Israel is the aggressor, killing children in Gaza, et cetera, right? Something's happening in Lebanon, Syria. You see a stream of anti-Israel stories in the on the ABC in the mornings on a regular basis. And secondly, so Hamish McDonald, and credit to him for doing the interview, at least there's one there, but he says to Alex Rivkin, perhaps they were just exercising their free, peaceful
1: democratic
8: right of assembly.
1: Democratic.
8: Mm. Well, why then did the police find it necessary to warn Jews not to attend the area of the Opera House unless they were concerned that some harm might come to them? Why would the police draw that conclusion? What an appalling question by him. And you know, I have to say this, Shari, I think the bell is soon going to toll for the ABC. I think ordinary people have had enough of this anti-Semitism emanating from the national broadcaster. It's on exhibit every few days in one form or another. And I think serious people on the centre-right of Australian politics have had enough of these people and the $1.3 billion a year we give them every year to carry on their political crusades. In this case, against Israel and to a lesser extent against Jewish people in general.
1: And just to be clear, we're not accusing any ABC journalists of anti-Semitism at all. All right, let's return
8: not at all. No, we're definitely not doing that, Shari.
1: We're definitely not. Let's return to Chris Bowen. And we learned today that despite the government spending billions to try and meet its 2030 renewable target, it seems we're actually not going to meet it, Joe.
7: Yeah, look, I don't think we were ever going to meet it, to be honest. I always said that we weren't going to meet it. It's probably failing to meet it by a bit more than a lot of people would like. I think for a lot of people, green hydrogen did seem too good to be true, but it was such an attractive prospect if it did work that I think people felt it was worth sort of rolling the dice on. The problem with wind and solar is that it can't generate enough kind of intensity of power to do things like fire up, you know, smelters or steel plants or whatever, or even, you know, do things like, you know, you power huge boats or trains. And hydrogen had the potential to do that. I've actually driven a hydrogen-powered car, a prototype.
1: Really? But, apparently there's only one in Australia.
7: Yeah, there is. I drove it.
1: You've driven it. Well, there you go. All right, we've got so much to get to. Let's keep moving on.
7: So I think no surprises.
1: Michael, you know, taxpayers are spending nearly $150 million for Chris Bowen's role as COP president. And we also hear that Turkey's not really interested in Australia having a serious role or giving Bowen any serious role.
8: Well, look, I don't want to be personal, but let's be frank. Chris Bowen is a fantasist. He's a Walter Mitty. He dreams of a green utopia. He dreams of these extraordinary developments. As you've shown, we're going to be a green hydrogen superpower. This is just fantasy stuff at the Australian taxpayers' expense. And now, of course, we know we're not going to meet the target. And one of the reasons is because this has been done in such a hurry and such a mess, with not enough coal-fired power stations staying open for long enough, and he's been trying to hurry these renewable energy projects. Of course, major purchasers of electricity who are buying long-term contracts cannot afford to enter into contracts with renewable energy entities, solar and wind. They don't know when they're going to commence. Mm. They don't know when they can commence operation. I don't know when I'm going to get my power. So, of course, the main buyers of the electricity are backing off until such time as there's certainty. This is one of many things this bloke's got completely wrong. He's lost the plot. He's a fantasist.
1: He is.
8: He's a fantasist.
1: I'm not going to argue with you, Michael. Definitely not going to argue with you there. Look, I want to turn to this story, Ed Sheeran. It's been big news that he's dropped rapper Macklemore. I don't even know Macklemore. After his pro-Palestinian comments. I mean, I don't know his music. I don't think I do. You have to sing me a song, Joe.
7: I'd have to rap it to you, Sharon.
1: you can do that. So, yes, as we saw in that image, not just his pro-Palestinian comments, but he dressed up as a Jew wearing a big nose at a 2014 concert. But outrageously, since Ed said he's not going to have him on tour, now Ed Sheeran's touring band and support acts have all pulled out in support of this Macklemore. I mean, Joe, why can't concerts and productions just be a safe place to go, free from these sort of arguments?
7: Yeah, this is the thing. And it seems to be the people who are the most vicious and rigorous callers to deplatform people and cancel people. Suddenly, when someone on their side gets cancelled, it's outrage, and they have to, stage a mass walkout.
1: Yeah,
7: it's very
1: good
7: Adelaide,
1: point.
7: Very Adelaide Writers Festival.
1: Isn't it?
7: Before we get letters, I think it's Macklemore, and I couldn't sing you any of his songs either.
1: Well, I don't know the rapper. I know Ed Sheeran. I love Ed Sheeran songs.
7: Again, we talk about the conflation between anti-Zionism and anti-Semitism and pro-Palestinianism. His comments when he said, oh, look, this is not about you, Jewish people, my beloved Jewish friends and everything. This is about the people of Palestine. Okay, whatever. But then when you pull out the big Jewish nose, like how is that
1: exactly
7: not a classic
1: 100%.
7: Anti-Semitic trope? And so I think, again, like with the tentacles comments by, a certain Greens senator, Greens member, just bell the cat. It's slide so easy.
1: Can I tell you a funny story that we probably don't have time for? I went to a comedy show in May this year, which is very rare. I never go to comedy shows. And I was nervous, I have to say, that the comedian was going to make some pro-Palestinian remarks and I was going to have to sit there through it in the audience. It was very near Albanese's electorate, very lefty area of Sydney. But then the comedian told a joke and he said that back in the old days, people expected politicians to have a stance on issues like Gaza, but now they expect comedians to, and he wasn't going to have a position.
7: Yep.
1: And it was actually pretty funny. Michael, to have someone say that, and I think I was the only one in the crowd that actually liked it. Didn't impress the rest of the lefty audience.
8: I don't think it's all that funny, to be honest, Sherry, but anyway, if you laughed, that's good.
1: Well, maybe he told it better than I did, but the point is, on Ed Sheeran.
7: There are brave comedians doing amazing things. There's not usually ones in the inner suburbs of Melbourne and Sydney.
1: Yes.
8: Not good on Ed Sheeran. He knew this guy was an anti-Semite. Why did Sheeran have him on his undercard in the first place?
1: Mm.
8: He knew this guy's notorious history. And I've got to tell you these days, anyone that gets up and says, oh, I'm not anti-Jewish, I'm just anti-Zionist. Well, if you're an anti-Zionist, you're basically saying, I want the Israeli, the homeland of the Jewish people destroyed.
1: Mm.
8: But I'm not anti-Semitic. I'm not anti-Jewish. I just want their homeland destroyed and for them all to be, strewn over Europe as they were before 1947. That's what he's saying. So I don't believe any of this nonsense. I mean, more innocent people have been killed in Iran this year that have been killed in Gaza in the last 3 years. And all he got up and said was, oh, Iran needs to be freed. We don't know who from, but there was no announcement from him condemning the IRGC at all. So this guy's just a shameless anti-Semite. He should never have been on the card in the first place. And a big tick to those stadium owners who've got the guts
1: to
8: kick these blokes off the stage, and good on them.
1: Good on Ed Sheeran as well. And even if it does make a difference, because he's got 45 million followers, everyone should send Ed Sheeran a message and say thank you just to give him a bit of a bit of strength. Okay, Michael Krogic, Joe Hildebrand.
8: He didn't do it. It wasn't because they weren't cancelled because of Ed Sheeran.
1: Thank you
8: for nothing.
7: Should take
8: thank
7: the credit.
1: All right. Thanks, guys. Thank you.
8: Thanks, Sherry.
1: All right, Dave Sharma is standing by to come to us in a moment. I'm going to ask him about Rees Muldoon, who gave him one of those horrible insults. But I want to first thank you all for being so caring and loyal, because just since our book came out yesterday, our publisher HarperCollins tells me that demand is unprecedented in this 48-hour window. HarperCollins say that they're now on their second reprint, and Amazon and Booktopia have sold out. They are restocking right now, but you can still get the book immediately from Big W Online or QBD Books Online. So that's Big W or QBD Books Online. And of course, in store at your favourite bookshop. I popped into Harry Hardog in Bondi Junction to sign some copies yesterday, and it is always great to support our special booksellers. And we've had reviews coming in from those who've been close to the massacre, who've read the book. Now, you remember Ed Bickerstaff. He was shot at Bondi.
9: I was like bartending at the restaurant I work at in the Bondi Pavilion.
10: Ed Bickerstaff is 22 years old. He just finished work.
9: I walk past the bus stop on the pavement on Campbell Parade, and I see the car parked there.
10: As Ed was walking, he saw the shooters. He also saw guns.
9: I'm walking, but I'm looking at them a bit confused. And I remember one of them definitely walks like in front of me and across me. One of them's like holding this big gun kind of to the sky on the side. I'm looking at him, and then I hear like a set of gunshots.
10: Ed then turns and runs for his life.
9: At that moment, I just sprinted down the pavement, just trying to get as far away as possible. I see here next set of shots, and that's when I feel something in my hip.
11: You'd been shot.
9: And I'd been shot, yeah.
1: Well, Ed's mum, Julia, has read the book, and here's what she had to say.
12: Well, what a remarkable book it is. I devoured it in two sittings. It's sensitive without being overwhelming, and it's incredibly readable.
1: And if you were watching the show last night, you would have seen the photographer Peter Maher's widow, Virginia, say that she also loved and appreciated the book. I don't know if I'm too nervous to ask you live on air. What do you think?
13: Oh, I love it. It's when I it takes a special book for me to describe it as unputdownable. And this has been one of those in the last 48 hours for me.
1: This means more to us than anything. And we're overwhelmed this week with support and love for our book. And a big thank you to all of you for caring and for helping us honour the memories of the victims and preserve this seminal moment in Australian history. All right, let's turn now back to domestic politics, and it seems one of One Nation's weaknesses is, in fact, One Nation itself. Take a look at New South Wales leader Mike Newman at an anti-abortion rally.
14: I want to make sure that same-sex... abortion is stopped. We want to make sure that people have the right to life. We will make sure there is right to life. We will make sure that everyone here is supported by One Nation government and is working for you to make sure that babies live.
1: So he said there he wants to make sure abortion is stopped. Well, my colleague Laura Jays pressed him on this today in an interview that was a train wreck for Mike Newman, and he tried to explain his position.
15: But the thing is, going on, well, the evidence...
16: And you're saying it happens.
15: We have evidence to suggest that it has happened.
16: From who?
15: So I was speaking to Dr Joanna Howe, who is all across this topic. We were having a discussion this morning on this very topic.
16: Joanna Howe's the authority here?
15: No. The university that she has cited for that has shown that to be the case.
16: How prevalent do you think sex-selective abortion is in New South Wales?
15: Well, higher than you would imagine. And, you know, we're saying up to potentially 40% is going that way.
16: 40% of what, all births?
15: All abortions.
16: Right, there, which would be how many? Late term?
15: Not so much. There are some late term that are being... I don't have the exact numbers off the top of my head. Mm. I'll be brutally honest with you there.
1: And live from Canberra now, the Shadow Assistant Minister for International Development, Dave Sharma. Dave, good to see you again. What did you think of Mike Newman's comments? First that he was against abortion and then he was trying to clarify that it was about gender selection.
11: Well, he seems to have flip-flopped, you know, multiple times in 24 hours. I mean, this is someone who's purporting to lead a political party which has aspirations to form government in New South Wales. You can't go and say one thing to a rally hoping that it's not going to be heard or it's a promise that you don't have to honour down the track. And then when you're caught out, try and recant what you said or try and contextualise it. I mean, you know, I think people expect politicians, including One Nation politicians, to be consistent, to stand up for their beliefs and principles. But, you know, I don't know what Mike Newman's are on this issue. I'm not sure what he actually believes and what he stands for.
1: Yeah. Yeah. Dave, another big story, of course, the comments of Rhys Muldoon, actor turned Labor staffer recently. He actually called you a fake Jew some years ago on social media, but he was still given a job.
11: Look, I find this astonishing. I mean, I've known about Rhys Muldoon's offensive comments for some time, and I'm not in the Labor Party or the Labor movement. The idea that Anthony Albanese and his chief of staff, Tim Gartrell, and, you know, the National Secretary, Paul Erickson, didn't know about Rhys Muldoon's problematic past, to put it mildly, before they presumably recommended him for a job in a Tasmanian senator's office just defies belief. You know, Labor Party is pretty good at vetting people. They knew he'd said these things and they thought he was still fit for employment in a taxpayer-funded office. I think that's sickening.
1: Dave, if you're not breaching any confidences, have you heard from this Tasmanian senator, Richard Dowling?
11: I did. Richard Dowling, he did call me to, you know, let me know that he'd acted promptly and to apologise for any offence caused, and I thought it was a thoroughly decent thing for him to do. Mm-hmm. I don't think he's to blame here, but I think, you know, this is someone who's just been elected to the Senate. He's new to the Senate and he's, you know, he's new to the Parliament, but there's a lot of staffing decisions in the Labor Party don't happen without the approval of people in the Prime Minister's office. That's how the Labor Party works. So, yeah, I don't think this was his decision. I don't think it's his to blame. But I think more, you know, experienced people in the Labor Party did know better and they decided to ignore their better instincts and employ him regardless.
1: Well, we know that Rhys Muldoon and Albanese have been friends. The, you know, photograph that was front page of the papers today, I can't remember who was kissing whose cheek, but a kiss on the cheek nonetheless. Now, the Prime Minister...
11: He went to Anthony Albanese's wedding last year.
1: He was a guest at his wedding.
11: I mean, you don't just ask random people to your wedding. You ask the personal closest friends and relations.
1: Yep.
11: Exactly.
1: Well, the Prime Minister was asked today if he provided a reference for Rhys Muldoon's Australia Day role. Now, he didn't specifically answer that question. Is there any evidence that he did provide a reference, Dave?
11: Look, not that I've seen, but I think the fact that he didn't answer that question clearly, nor did he answer whether he provided references, I don't think, for Rhys Muldoon's employment in a senatorial office either. I don't think he answered that clearly either. And I think his failure to answer, I mean, Anthony Albanese is an experienced and wily politician. He doesn't want to be caught out in a blatant untruth, but the fact that he failed to answer a question, I think, begs further questions. My suspicion would be that he did provide a reference.
1: That would be your suspicion that he did. Is this something the coalition's going to keep pressing him on in question time?
11: I believe so. I think we should. I mean, the problem with this Prime Minister is there's a target-rich environment, you know. We've still got Marrickville Golf Club to look into. Like, how was it that only one golf club in the country was invited to apply for this so-called grants scheme and only one in Anthony Albanese's electorate was? We were told by him that he didn't know about his honorary membership. We were told by him that he had nothing to do with the club. And yet all this footage and detail has emerged. Same thing with the Japanese Prime Minister's comments. For weeks he told us that it didn't mean anything. I mean, this is a character trait now, right? This is a character trait. So all we can do is expose these inconsistencies, these falsehoods, and hope that the public draws the conclusions, the obvious conclusions.
1: All right. Dave Sharma, thank you so much for joining us. Still to come, how some Indigenous children are being left in squalor because of a woke bureaucracy that refuses to remove them even when they're at risk. And why tech leaders are warning about the rise of AI. Australia's leading fund manager joins me after the break.

0: Welcome back. Prominent AI figures and experts are arguing that it's time to put on the brakes.
1: It sounds like something that's not real, but I think it is frighteningly real, and it's easiest to understand it if you think about real things that happened 2 months ago. So 2 months ago, OpenAI agents, AIs, hacked into third-party infrastructure entirely of their own accord.
2: If we take the right paths, then the chance of something going wrong is very low. If we take the wrong paths, then the chance of something going wrong could be even higher than that.
3: I think it is unacceptable to be taking like a 10% chance of killing everybody by the end of the decade, obviously.
0: But as people fear an uprising, some leaders say it's more important for the United States to win the AI race instead of China.
4: But we're leading China in AI. We're the most sophisticated country in the world. And frankly, I want to keep it that way because whoever wins, AI wins.
5: We've all seen this movie before, okay? We're 49 days out from an election. A catastrophe is created. The media gets spun up. Social media gets spun up. Everybody says we're all going to be, they literally said we're all going to be dead in 10 years. What the president is saying is you're not all going to be dead in 10 years, okay? That's a hoax.
0: And now the tech industry is suggesting an independent oversight board, which the New York Post front page today said is filled with woke figures. Not a surprise, really. Well, joining me now is one of Australia's leading fund managers in global private markets with $4 billion under management, Pengana Capital Chief Executive Russell Pillemer. Russell, great to see you.
6: Great to see you.
0: So what are the actual risks here that the AI chief executives themselves are warning about?
6: Yeah, so the AI chief executives, their mixed views about how they are actually approaching this and whether they're doing it for the right reasons or the wrong reasons. Mm-hmm. On the one hand, they say they're doing it because they're worrying about the future of humanity and that AI might go rogue and be able to act by itself and train itself to destroy humanity.
0: Terrifying thought.
6: Terrifying thought. However, you'll see that they've got people lining up against them who say that the reason why these AI leaders, and in particular, it's the leaders of Anthropic, mm-hmm. Dario Modi, and OpenAI, Sam Altman, who are pushing this, more Dario than Sam. And their opponents are saying the reason why they're doing this is because they are the leaders in the space. And they want to continue to have that leading position. So if you impose some sort of regulatory oversight, then what that does is it slows everybody down.
0: Those coming up behind them.
6: Absolutely. And they have a huge advantage. It's like that F1 car, you know, when there's a crash on the track and you put the safety car in front, it slows everybody down. Nobody can change position. And that's really what they're aiming for. Their positions will become even more unbeatable if they do that. So it's mixed on that. The real issue here is, can AI actually interact with the real world? Mm. So it's one thing to be able to engage in cyber hacking, and there's dangers with that. But can they really destroy the world? Can they create viruses? Can they create robots which will go around shooting people?
0: Yeah.
6: We're a long way away from that. And that seems to me to be fear-mongering at this point in time. Yeah. A lot of discussion on this.
0: Yeah, fascinating and worrying at the same time. I want to turn to the economy and the housing market. We kind of speak about this every week, but data from the Housing Industry Association is showing that new home sales are down by 20% in just 3 months. Now, the Housing Minister, Claire O'Neill, is rejecting this, but look, this is the data, and we can all see it with the clearance rates each week.
6: Yes, so what Claire O'Neill has done is she's selected her own statistic, and she's portraying that as the best statistic to describe what's going on. And that statistic is new home approvals.
0: Right.
6: Now, it's the wrong statistic to be using, because what that is when you go to a council, you get an approval. Mm. Now, anybody who's gone to get a housing approval, whether you're an individual or a developer, would know that you go many months in advance until you get the approval. Mm. So this is stale data. It's not what's happening at the moment, but it's been portrayed as being the current data. It's wrong.
0: Very misleading.
6: Very misleading. The data is what it is, and it's unmistakable.
0: Are you worried about the economy and another rate rise?
6: Absolutely. You know, every week we say we're ringing the bell that there's this danger around the corner and the government needs to act. Mm. The government must not pretend that everything's okay, because sooner or later, it will become very apparent that it's not. And with another one or even two and maybe even three now rate rises, it's a very dangerous time for us. So as I say, ringing that alarm bell, the government needs to act. It's their responsibility to the community to act.
0: Mm. Hope they listen. Russell, thank you very much.
6: Thank you.
0: Coming up on the program, 50 calls to police in a house full of neglected children. Why was this swept under the rug? And President Trump's bid to ban mail-in ballots before the midterms backfires. That's after the break.

0: Welcome back. Well, the United States is preparing to sell a huge bomb package worth $2.8 billion to Israel. It includes 40,000 bombs weighing 2,000 pounds each and 20,000 penetrator warheads, making it one of the largest ammunition sales in years. It's important America gives Israel military support. It's on the front line against terror, and important it does so while Trump is still in office. Joining me now to discuss this and more is Washington correspondent Jono Kersley. Jono, great to see you. Look, will this deal face opposition from Democrats and even some Republicans?
1: Oh, it does, and it does because of the amount it costs, the concerns about what the United States has in its armory and whether the United States should be keeping more for itself, and just the sheer size of volume that this proposed sale is going to send towards Israel. It has upset some in the Republican camp, some in the many in the Democrat camp too, do not want to see as many go through. It's interesting the timing that this is being discussed too, given that it is just a matter of 7 weeks out from the midterm elections, whether the Republicans are trying to cause some angst in some of those more left-leaning areas, particularly in Michigan, and open up some division around there in that crucial Senate race. But look, there is no doubting the size of this going towards Israel, multi-billion dollars, 2,000-pound bombs. Tucker Carlson, though, has been one of the biggest critics out of all of this, suggesting there's no need for it, that it is more than was used during World War II in one of the largest airstrikes in that instance, and trying to rail his audience against this move from the President of the United States. But it's seemingly important for Donald Trump, seemingly important, very important for Benjamin Netanyahu, too.
0: Yeah. And I'm sure Tucker just chooses his own facts rather than sticks to actual objective accounting. The Supreme Court, meanwhile, has shut down Donald Trump's bid to block mail-in voting. The president blasted the Supreme Court. He called it a big loss for Republicans in America itself. Accusations of cheating, etc. So how will this impact, though, more importantly, on the midterms?
1: Well, what this was designed to do, what President Trump was wanting to do, was change the way that the US Postal Service handles and deals with mail-in ballots, from checking names against rolls to putting barcodes on envelopes. And he wanted it in place for the midterms. He wants tighter controls around mail-in voting. He has not been a huge fan of it. He does not like it and has been trying to restrict it. And this was one of those measures, one of those moves. But ultimately, it was struck down by a court in Boston. It was then struck down by the Supreme Court. And there were a couple of justices, Neil Gorsuch and Amy Barrett Cohen, who sided against President Trump. Both justices who President Trump had nominated to the Supreme Court in his first term. And he said to them that they weren't the people that he interviewed back at that time, that they were instead now shells of themselves. He's obviously very outspoken when he's being critical, when he's angry, and that's what we're seeing here. But how it is going to impact the midterms? Well, it essentially means Donald Trump's plan is not going to go ahead. So mail-in ballots are going to proceed as they have done in the 2024 presidential election and the 2022 midterm elections. The Trump administration still says it's looking at avenues to try and make some moves and tighten up some controls. But in reality, the time now is very much running out for them. But I think you'll see them still talking about voting integrity issues from now until, well, likely after the midterms.
0: Another attempt to impeach President Trump, meanwhile, Jonathan, it's fallen flat. I mean, this vote was pushed by Democrat Al Green. It divided the Democrats because, many of them voted with the Republicans to kill the resolution, which is interesting. Why would so many go against it?
1: Because I don't think they want the talk now, essentially. What Al Green did a matter of 48 hours or so, less than 48 hours ago now on the House floor, the first time that Congress had sat since the beginning of August, was a stunt. That's precisely what it was. He is not running again at these midterm elections. He was trying to create himself a headline, and in that he did, because he was never going to have the numbers anyway. So there was no point in trying to proceed with it unless they had been convinced Republicans were going to flip their way. And while that's not going to happen, particularly when you've got these crucial elections happening in just 7 weeks' time. But what was surprising was you had 18 Democrats directly siding with Republicans, more than 40 more voting present, basically indicating they don't want to take a stance on it, but handing the win to the Republicans. It's not a great look for the Democrats because there is a lot of talk around what they could do on impeachment if indeed they do get control of the House in January after the November midterms. There's been a lot of talk that Democrats, if they get the majority, they will move to do something. So now there are going to be questions for those 18 and for those 40-odd who voted present as to what they would do then in that circumstance and why would that circumstance be different. What you're seeing here, it's all politics, it's all posture playing. The Democrats don't want to have the conversation around impeachment now. They want to wait to see if they get control of the House and do it then.
0: And then it'll get a lot messier, US politics. Jonathan Kersley, thank you very much. Coming up after the break, at-risk children left to live in squalor. Are they victims of a woke bureaucracy? The journalist who uncovered this will join us next.

0: A new report in The Australian today has exposed how WA's child protection system is failing children. It exposed devastating accounts of police being called more than 50 times to a house where abandoned Indigenous children were fending for themselves in horrific conditions. The report said government authorities were alerted dozens of times, but no action was taken, not at least until the house was cleaned up yesterday. And this, of course, this is not just contained to WA, with concerns across the country of Indigenous children being neglected within some communities. And joining me now is the journalist uncovering this, The Australian's Roz Thomas. Roz, well done on your reporting. It's so important. Can you tell us about the conditions that these children were living in?
1: Yes, we entered the house and discovered in a putrid bedroom and a terrible smelling house that there were big piles of makeshift bedding that the kids were using to sleep, dog excreta littered all over the floor, stray dog wandering in and out of the house, piles of refuse in the corner, old food scraps and food refuse piled up in one corner of the kitchen. It was an incredible sight and an incredible smell, and I certainly haven't been in a house that filthy or that putrid or that squalid in my career.
0: And the children were in those conditions, Roz?
1: Yes, we had at least four that we saw, a young boy cousin who was five, his cousin who was seven, another boy, two sisters, 11 and 14. I had spent obviously a lot of time in the headland in the last couple of weeks, and so I've got to know these kids in particular, and then all of the other kids that come in and out of the house at night. And I asked the two sisters whether they were okay, whether they needed anything, whether they were hungry, and of course, you know, terrified that I might remove them or take them away from their parents, or that they might get their parents into trouble. All they would do is nod or shake their head, and the older sister would always grab for the younger sister's hand, and I just wanted to pick them up and bring them home.
0: Oh, Roz, it's so hard, so sad. And what excuse has the department given for failing these children?
1: Well, the department, of course, has given us no excuses because they haven't admitted that they're at fault in terms of what is happening at Frisbee Court. But what the police on the ground have told us is that they have attended this house at least 50 times, more than 50 times, in fact, in the last 9 months, and that there have been dozens of referrals to the DCP to say that there are children at risk living in the house, children that are not only at risk of neglect but also at risk of the predators who know where they are, the drug dealers who know where they are, violence. You have a situation where you have a house full of abandoned children, you know that it's an urgent case for government to look into. And is this endemic across the country? We know what we've seen in Alice Springs. Exactly. Headland seemed to be a particularly bad case. And each day I'm uncovering, you know, more and more horrifying stories from police officers that are coming to me, from DCP insiders who are coming to me, from former directors of the DCP. Four former directors of the DCP have come to me to talk about what they are seeing, how appalled they are, and what we might do to fix it.
0: I mean, this has become a big political issue. It was in WA State Parliament. The minister, after your story today, the minister had to go out there and did media outside the front of the house. But, what you seem to be reporting is that there's this reluctance to remove any Indigenous children, no matter how at risk they are or how vulnerable they are, because they don't want to be accused of separating them from their parents.
1: I think what I've been told over and over by the elders in the Port Hedland community is that the DCP is so terrified of being seen to create another stolen generation, they're very reluctant to go in and remove children at serious risk of neglect and serious risk of harm. And the problem with that is that Aboriginal elders have said today, in particular a senior elder by the name of Doris Eaton, Auntie Doris has said that this is not about taking kids away from good parents. She wants the parents of the neglectful parents of these children to be charged with neglect and for those children to be removed and for us to find another name to call what's going to happen when we need to remove, you know, vulnerable children from unfit parents, because it shouldn't be the stolen generation.
0: No, exactly. I mean, your reporting's incredible. So you've got another story coming out tomorrow, is that right?
1: Yes, I have. I've been

0: Such important reporting, Roz, and it was a big front page in The Australian today. Thank you for all your hard work and for coming on to talk about it.
1: My pleasure.
0: And thanks, everyone, for your company tonight. I'll see you tomorrow at 8, and here's Paul Murray.
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3: Thank you, Sherry. Congratulations on the early success of Bondi Terra. What a spectacular book. Make sure you get a couple of copies. It's one of those ones you're going to want to share around. Tonight on the program, we've got an awful lot to get to. I'm going to need a lot more than the 60 minutes we've got, so let's not waste a second. Trust in the Prime Minister is falling because, unsurprisingly, Australians don't like being lied to, even by a bloke that they rehired by quite a margin at the election last time. And why? Because he tells lies. Even telling a lie about telling the truth.
4: My word is my bond.
3: And the central lie under which the entire Albanese government is built was the original promise that cost of living would be lower under a Labor government. Now, this is just not true. And I must say that as relentless as we are on the subject, because it is the number one concern of people right around the country, the rest of the media sometimes can be a little bit slow to catch up. They'll sort of discuss the issue, then they'll sort of scurry away. It's not as important to discuss each and every day. So it was with a little smirk on my face that I started to notice that an organisation that has just as much access to the daily news cycle as we do seemingly has discovered the issue of cost of living. That, yes, of recent times, Maccas, MacBooks, and virtually everything else gone up by inflation. Well, well done, Scoop. Exclusive. Walkley on its way. Another example, of course, of something that is costing more is petrol. Now, the latest numbers show us this is the change from June to today. And you can see up in Sydney, up in Melbourne, up in Brisbane. But is there any chance that there is about to be a cut in the 52 cents per litre tax that the federal government adds to every litre of fuel? Not to mention, of course, the 10% tax that is the GST. Well, some people have been asking, and the response from Labor MPs is, it doesn't really affect me. I've got a fuel card, so do people pay for petrol?
5: Look, we said the excise cut was temporary. We were very clear on that right from the beginning. We did extend it a bit to have it gradually return to more normal levels. That has played out. We're not going to respond to every daily movement on the world oil price.
3: Excellent. So the government that says it's all about doing something about the cost of living is now pigheadedly ignoring one of the biggest areas of increase of cost of living, and that is petrol. Literally, I'm being asked by people, when will the price come down? Obviously, I don't know. But it is that top of mind that people are randomly asking about when the petrol price is going to come down. The government could drop it by, effectively, 52 cents per litre, every litre. But no, they've got to get their little cut, right? They've got to clip the ticket on the way through. And then the media that have largely sort of come and gone from the issue randomly discover that cost of living exists. Well, hang on, what about the original promise that if you elected a Labor government, things would be lower? Nothing is lower, even after some of the subsidies here, there and everywhere. And then there is, of course, the great python of interest rates that has made paying off the single biggest risk you will ever financially take harder. The reality is that for people my age in Generation X, we are never going to pay off our houses for a whole bunch of reasons, but unlike our parents, that's not going to happen. So how exactly a generation of people are going to pay for their aged care? Whatever, who cares? Look over there. Pauline Hanson said something on a podcast. Well, 15 times interest rates have gone up under this mob. 15. And interest rates are higher than comparable countries because, of course, before the war even started, our interest rates were too high because our inflation is too high, because the government has not been able to live within its means. Well, the expectation is that when they meet, they will increase interest rates. But how's this? Three more times. The markets are starting to talk about a

0: 16th, a 17th, and an 18th interest rate rise under this mob. Now, yes, that has automatic political consequences because as the rates go up, their poll numbers go down. But remember, every time that it's just been held at 15 interest rate rises, the media have turned around and said, relief home buyers today because it didn't go up. There's no relief. The python of interest rates is squeezing every possible cent out of the family budget. Tens of thousands of dollars that you didn't have to pay on your home loan since this government was elected, you now have to pay because this government was elected. And they want to pretend nothing to see here. Everything's fine. Any problems about the economy is talking Australia down. No, you guys have driven Australia down. And it is amazing every now and then when the media does notice what you're living each and every day, which is why we talk about it almost each and every night. Aged care. It is, again, one of the great concerns that we either have for ourselves because it is heading our way or certainly for parents. But the system as we currently have it in Australia, it is not acceptable. Put simply, the way that aged care works in Australia right now is that you put all your money into your house value goes up, you pay financial kaplunk, and you'll be able to pay for some form of aged care. Hopefully you'll be able to get home care before that. But that all depends on whether an algorithm decides that you qualify for the right amount of care. And this is an algorithm that human beings are very reluctant or at times unable to overrule. Now, for many people watching, you are in this fight right now. It's about you. It's about your parents, again, which is why I lead the program with it tonight. And remember, this algorithm comes from the very same people, being the current Labor Party, the current government, who made such a song and dance about the robo-debt situation. But they themselves introduced, not inherited, introduced a system where computer says no is now part of your aged care.
1: Some of the new policies and processes that have been implemented by the providers has and will cause more pain for a lot of the older people and their families. By self-managing, we thought we'd be able to achieve more.
0: It is an active choice of government to have set up a scheme that is the one that's playing out right now. And amazingly, some Freedom of Information documents have given us an insight into just how screwed up the system was. This system invented by the government that they assumed the algorithm with them would do a certain amount of work and then the human would be able to double check it rather than the human would have to find a way to overrule the algorithm. This was released today in the Daily Telegraph, the Herald Sun, Courier Mail, Adelaide Advertiser and, of course, the Mercury in Tasmania. The minister was blindsided. In fact, they didn't work out they had a problem here until a couple of days before it all was made public. The Department of Health, Disability and Age briefing released under Freedom of Information laws, remember the ones this government tried to make harder for you to be able to see what's happening on the inside because the House of Transparency isn't quite as transparent as they promised it to be, exposes the last-minute panic when Minister Ray learnt that humans would be legally unable to change decisions where they didn't agree with the algorithm on October 29, 3 days before the whole thing was launched on November the 1st. So they designed a system that they couldn't overrule. The briefing marked urgent stated that this was contrary to statements that had been made in the media in the lead up to the change. Geez, what a surprise. They'll tell you one thing publicly, they'll do another thing to you privately. Although it is not believed that this was referred to comments made by the minister. In a monumental stuff-up in the run-up to the changes last year, the department had been telling assessors they would be able to override the system prior to realising that was not the case. They designed a system that is intentionally screwing people over. People who may have paid taxes their whole life, may have voted for Labor all their life, but they don't care. Why? Because, you know, it's all about under 50s, right? You know, over 50s, One Nation Libs, they can have them because there's more under 50s and that's where we're going to win elections. But just like their attitude towards veterans, their attitudes towards older people tells us everything, everything about the decency and the lack of priorities inside the government itself. There is a Senate inquiry right now into all of this. Professor Kathy Egger, who is from the University of New South Wales, an expert in all of this, she referred to the algorithm as, quote, fatally flawed, really bad and indefensible. And that's, of course, the algorithm that in part can decide how much support you may need to be able to stay in your house. If you end up in a facility, and yes, while the vast majority of people in it are doing decent things, there are plenty of examples of the system not covering the Australians who had to sell their house and take every cent they could to pay for their care in an aged care facility. Aged Care Watch is run by the unions. And the unions themselves take reports about everything from the cleanliness of a joint all the way through to missing meals and the rest of it. As you can see, there is not a part of populated Australia, significantly populated Australia, that is not covered by complaints. Whistleblowers have revealed shocking neglect inside the aged care homes. Any urgency here? Nah. Because they're old people and they don't seem to matter either in the media or the political environment. Well, bugger that. If you're watching, you do. And then there was another story over the past couple of days where some of the providers have been, to use an impolite term, taking the piss. And by that I mean taking money. Have a listen to an example that popped up in the past couple of days on Channel 9.
2: Last November, the Albanese government changed how Australians in aged care were charged for so-called lifestyle options. It allowed some providers to get greedy. $5 per day for residents to watch their own TV in their room, fitness classes, extra, the opportunity to choose between two meals, extra, a daily $2.50 charge, adding up to a whopping $900 a year for one night out at a restaurant.
0: Seriously, this is the system they changed, as well as the algorithm that they changed, as well as the cost of living that goes through the roof, that they promised to do something about. Geez, what a surprise. People don't trust the Prime Minister anymore. As for the Victorian Premier, Ben Carroll, latest opinion polling there from our mate Kosomaris at the Redbridge Accent Organisation is worth a read here, because nothing has changed when it comes to the future of the Labor Party and time is running out. Yes, they have quarterised in terms of the preferred Premier situation, in that it is not as bad as it may have previously been, and One Nation does take an awful lot of numbers away. But have a look here. The primary vote between One Nation and the Liberal Party and National Party, that theoretically the voters, forget what the organisations do, the voters would be preferencing amongst the two parties that most represent changing the government, is now 54%. But fascinating to watch in all of this is, firstly, how high that Greens number is. The Independent and other is not as much of a play in Victoria due to a whole bunch of spending reasons. But I want to show you why preferences matter. It is a point that I have made many times before, but I have to show you the receipts that back the opinion up. There is a significant number of people who vote Liberal who will not preference One Nation, who ironically, despite being as furious as they are with the government in Victoria, would return the government in Victoria if One Nation ended up as a more popular option in some seats. If the battle comes down to a battle between the coalition with the largest number of seats versus Labor with the second biggest number of seats, the Liberal Party with the coalition and the National Party, preferences from One Nation gets them to 56%. It flips to 53% Labor. Labor's numbers go up by 9 points, depending on the success of One Nation finishing in front of the Liberals. Hence why the argument that will be run by Ben Carroll and the Labor Party will exclusively be about One Nation, trying to pretend that they are not fighting the Liberals, who have a higher primary vote, a higher number when it comes to preferred Premier. Instead, they will be trying to pretend that One Nation is the boogeyman in each and every seat, because that's their best chance to hold on to power, power they no longer deserve to hold. But I've had that view for, well, almost as long as they have been in power. The potholes issue, again, perfect example of how the Premier somehow thinks, oh, I've got the great answer to get through the 6pm news, but makes the whole world harder for himself. Remember a couple of days ago, this turned deadly.
3: A 71-year-old motorcyclist died when he hit a pothole on the Western Highway.
4: Peter Mason was riding along the Western Highway near Ballarat when tragedy struck, and the pothole still hasn't been repaired.
0: And despite the fact that the Premier said, well, it's a top priority and, you know, send everyone out, and we're even thinking about taking prisoners out of the jails to fix the potholes, when he's confronted about, OK, so how many have you done? This happened.
5: How many potholes have been filled in this year?
6: I'd have to give you the exact details, Paul, but we've committed to remove 500,000.
5: You can't tell me how many have been done so far?
6: We've got to get you those details, because I know the crews are out right now.
0: You see, again, rather than coming up with a fair dinkum fix that you would use all of your power to be able to be on top of. Now, again, the idea of how many exactly, you can give a small break to any leader to be able to be not aware of that. However, you would imagine that you'd be able to roughly guess, because the person who does have a little more responsibility further down the chain, you'd be calling every day, that there would be a demand that an A4 piece of paper is produced and on your desk each and every day that provides a number. And then again, if you can't remember exactly, you can vaguely say, oh, 2,000 yesterday. I mean, remember, of course, we were able to get a daily update about the number of people who were coughing in Victoria at any one time. When the swizzle sticks were going positive, oh, instant information, daily daily press conference. No such information about fixing holes that are killing people. It's up to you, Victoria. You get a chance to flush them. I hope it happens. Now, of course, it is a couple of years on from when Donald Trump was almost assassinated. Do you remember this? It was the middle of July in the election year. Many argue this was the moment where whatever doubt was there disappeared. And he, of course, took the run towards the presidency. I love in that moment the fight, fight, fight image. But there is something very strange about something that was as significant as that, that did injure Donald Trump, but obviously potentially, you know, a millimetre here, a millimetre there, could have killed one of the two people who was running for president and a former president. The stakes obviously high, hence why global news and all the discussion that was in and around it. But why is there such little follow-up here? Now, the alleged shooter, and you have to say alleged shooter here because, of course, there wasn't a court process because confronted and killed. But what do we know about this person? Well, apparently some documents have been slowly but surely released, not fully redacted, but at least released to people that are trying to get to know some of the behind the scenes here, and it gives us a little more picture about the shooter. Now, as you know, on this program, I'll show you a graphic of what their name is, but I'm not going to say the name. Now, a large part of the documents has to do with the evidence that his father had given to the FBI as part of the investigation. Now, it will not surprise you about how out of his mind the alleged shooter was. And apparently that problem had gone all the way from birth. But interestingly, we get a little more of a picture. Who was this person? At one point, they wanted to join the military to work in nuclear submarines, but this was more just an idea that he thought it would be cool, according to the FBI, from an interview with the gunman's father. The person then, in terms of when they started playing with guns, started going to the gun club around the time of the pandemic. And apparently he was a terrible shot. He couldn't hit the paper target. It took 4 to 5 years of practice before he could even do that. This is where it starts to get scary. Eventually, with practice, Thomas became a better marksman. My apologies for using his name. Coming home with range targets, showing off to his dad how well he did with a target placed at over 100 yards away. He found that he was able to shoot even further distances after he bought a particular sight and eventually became very knowledgeable in how to measure and zero in on a target. and knew exactly how many clicks that it would take for the specific angle on the site. In terms of his politics, he apparently called himself a Republican. He didn't like the welfare state and was against woke ideology, but never really espoused the Republican ideology. That says the father of the son, who instead preferred debating government policies in a general sense. His son expressed shock at the Capitol riot in 2001, in line with the shock that almost everyone experienced that day. His father said that his son did not believe the 2020 presidential election was rigged. So again, no great insight here into what you would imagine there would be as full a picture as possible. Now, obviously, with the subject not here, but still a series of people around. But isn't it always amazing that these incredibly massive stories get very little follow-up? Now, yes, we are all grateful that this did not become a presidential assassination, but it's as close as any of us have seen, and certainly anyone has seen, because all of it was happening in real time, live on camera. Just a little update, because occasionally the news should do that, shouldn't it? They should turn around and update a story. Hey, remember that really massive thing that happened? Well, we've learnt a little bit more. Let's check in. Now, as for the American political scheme, system, I should say, in November, of course, there's going to be the midterms, and then 2 years away, there will be the vote to replace Donald Trump as the president of the United States. Now, Trump will not be like any president. I don't imagine the term lame duck is truly going to apply until, you know, 11:59 on January 20, 2029, the minute before he hands over to the next president. Who that will be is fascinating. Now, J.D. Vance is the current vice president, is assumed to be the Republican candidate in a couple of years' time. In fact, the latest opinion polls show you here that the number one choice, J.D. Vance, number two choice, Marco Rubio, number three choice, Donald Trump Jr. But the assumption is, because generally, let's be honest, every president is a reaction to the previous president, hence why it goes red, blue, red, blue, red, blue, blue, red, blue, right? There's, I think, George H.W. Bush. W. Bush's father would be the latest example of a two-term president being able to be replaced by his vice president, pushing through to a third term. So the assumption is that it is a race that is up for the taking when it comes to the Democrats. Again, let's have a look at the polls there. Kamala Harris currently at the top with about a quarter of the vote, believe it or not, followed by Gavin Newsom, who is the governor of California, Buttigieg, who is the former transport secretary, AOC, the super hardcore lefty, and then we're off down into the single figures. Why am I talking about all of this 2 and a bit years out? Because Gavin Newsom is playing a little bit of 4D chess here, seeing that he's got a good number, but it's not a good enough number, and he knows that Kamala will either beat him based off these opinion polls, or he has to find a way to push her out of the race. So amazingly, he did an interview with CNN where the man who's obviously running for president, desperately wants to be president, has the presidential hair, is pretending he'd get out of the way if Kamala decides to run. This, in my view, is a way of trying to smoke out Kamala for her to confirm she's not going to run. But this interview happened in the middle of a fishing expedition, because that's what blokes do.
7: You're not even the only Californian.
8: No, right, yeah.
7: You got Rokana,
8: yeah.
7: Kamala.
8: Yeah, I don't know if she runs, but we'll see.
7: I know she's called around.
8: Yeah, but I wouldn't run if she ran.
7: If she runs, you will not?
8: Of course not.
0: So I get very clever. Megyn Kelly picks up on this. We'll have a chat with her a little bit later in the show, but I've got to give you a sneak peek.
9: I wish I could, like, ask them, what bait are you using? What flies are those? What are you fishing for? I guarantee you neither one could answer either question. Not a chance.
0: I reckon one of them would say, boots, and they're fabulous. All right, now, looking forward to our town in Bathurst a couple of weeks before the great race. We have the great appearance, that is the Paul Murray Live Our Town. I would love you to be there. The reason we are mentioning this so hard is because it is going to be at the National Motor Museum, and I know that there's plenty of locals who would love the chance to be able to see the show. So if you're watching us live, be it on free-to-air, Foxtel, or through the Sky News app, please, this is your moment, okay? Ourtown at news24.com.au. Ourtown at news24.com.au. Sorry, Macbeth, the News 24 app. All right, send an email, get some tickets, bring along a couple of mates. And again, if you can make it from Oberon, if you can make it from Orange, if you can make it across from Lithgow, we'd love to see you, okay? A couple of Sundays away, really looking forward to it. Let us get into tonight's show by a discussion about immigration. Tomorrow, the government's going to put its number on the table. We know what One Nation's number is on the table. So, as Goldilocks once asked, what's the right number? Next.
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0: News 24 will be back after this short break.
1: Thank you so much for watching Wherever You Happen to Be. Darren Bunnett, my brother from another mother, is here in the man cave. The difference is the glasses. Lovely to see you.
2: And of course, take them off.
1: Sean Bell, don't, it'll confuse everyone. Sean Bell, of course, One Nation Senator from New South Wales. He joins us now in Canberra. So, as always, One Nation puts a number down. It's the one that clearly is doing pretty well in the polls. We'll find out tomorrow what the Labor Party number is, and then eventually the Liberal Party will turn up and put its number down. Sean, what's your expectation out of tomorrow? Apparently the big change is going to be about international students being able to invite their family members out, but the PM apparently put his foot down and said, no, no, no, we've got to keep the refugee number as high as it currently is.
3: Paul, I can tell you this. Whatever the government claims, you can believe it's going to be untrue. I mean, how many times did they say they were going to cut energy prices by $275 for your bills? Never eventuated. The government is going to be big on announcements and I think very light on delivery. And I'll tell you something incredible that occurred today. Senator Hanson put up a motion calling for the government to take a step back, move away, and agree that they will not bring in another million people over the next 4 years like they've promised. We said, acknowledge that's wrong. And they voted against it. They have committed to their current policy. They voted that they would not stop bringing in a million people. So I actually don't think, whatever the government says, we are going to see any real change. I think at the very best, they might try to move some numbers around on the books to hide the true scale of the migration plan they continue to run to prop up the economy, which is suffering at the hands of their incompetence.
1: Yeah, I mean, Darren, again, you know, the idea that there's a Goldilocks number here, right, is that the higher education lobby, of course, sets its hair on fire if they're denied the chance to be able to sell degrees to overseas students. People will say, well, because it's a giant export industry, there's all of the economic activity
4: which
1: that comes.
4: It is.
1: Correct. However, the frustration is that if you go to an emergency department, the sheer amount of people that are there becomes a problem. Every queue in the country gets longer if more people join it.
4: True, but it's also the case that there are jobs that migrants will fill. I actually went to a speech last week from Peter Malinauskas, who impresses me in general.
1: Yeah, great.
4: And his point was that people who are, you know, it takes millions of dollars to train up Australians in the sense of you're born, you go to school, you get educated, you do whatever. If you can get skilled migrants to come in, they're ready-made, they become taxpayers. So there's arguments and then there's counter-arguments. Now,
1: I get that argument, and it's in advocacy of what he believes it makes sense, but it really annoys me because it's an acknowledgement that we have dropped the ball for 30 years, that we have said to every young person here, rather than becoming a tradie, rather than becoming a skilled worker,
4: you've
1: got to go to uni, got to learn your film studies, got to, and this has been a policy failure.
4: You've been reading my CV again.
1: Yeah, Sean, I don't know if you've got sort of some, you know, deep knowledge of sort of Italian film or something back there in a BA. But again, this is part of the problem, right? So the government will turn around and say, well, we've got to keep a number at a certain level because we need people who will insert job, without admitting that they themselves, from sort of Kim Beazley onwards, have championed this idea that there's only one option for kids, and that's to go to uni, and only losers pick up a hammer. Well, guess who's making the cash?
3: Paul, my entire life, I've been told that Australia is suffering a skills shortage and migration can fix it. Well, if migration could fix the skills shortage, we wouldn't have a skills shortage. The real driver, one of the huge drivers of this huge explosion in net overseas migration is being the additional 1 million temporary visa holders that have piled up under this Labor government. And those are not necessarily skilled workers. Huge numbers of those are people on study visas and graduate visas who are visa hopping. These are not construction workers, you know, these are not nurses, and even the government acknowledges this, which is why I'm pretty sure that, you know, tomorrow or by the end of the week, we will see the government announce that they'll be claiming to crack down on this. But there is only one party that you can trust to actually crack down on this issue, and that party is One Nation.
1: What, if anything, is the political danger here, Darren, in Labor going too far in the direction of where One Nation has planted the flag? Is there a constituency that somehow gets annoyed that there's not more, apart from, yes, the people that have physically filled out a piece of paper?
4: I think it's big business to an extent. I'm saying these are groups that mean you win elections.
1: Advocacy of them, just
4: but, yeah. You know, big business will say that you need more migration to fuel economic growth.
1: Yep.
4: And I accept what you say about queues getting longer. I'm just trying to put that argument that, you know, there are some industries I've had a little bit to do in recent times with automobile shops, you know, people running sort of auto work.
1: Yep.
4: They're short of workers, their workforce is ageing, their kids don't want to do it.
1: Mm.
4: So you've got a bunch of people who are going to retire in the next 5 to 10 years, and they think it's more likely that skilled migration can fix that gap in addition to more apprentices. Now, you've got to get that balance right. I don't think the government's going to go, obviously, to where One Nation is, but the next election will be about migration. There's just absolutely, and housing's part of that, and housing shortage, and whether that's a function of having more people coming in than going out, therefore we have shortages. So all of the flow-on effects, emergency departments, schools, roads, it's going to be a migration election. So tomorrow is a really important day for the government, because if they change their position again after this, it will be a back down, or you know, they've moved sideways, crab walked, whatever the case may be. So tomorrow is actually a really important day for the rest of the parliamentary term.
1: Well, correct. But also, as Sean was saying, that right when it was Clueless Claire O'Neill who was there telling us that, oh, you know, we're going to do something about this, they've had a couple of cracks at this, we're doing something about number. And yes, the number is down from where it was a couple of years ago. But as Sean says, an opportunity to declare, hey, are you going to deliver what you've delivered in the past? They voted the way that they did. So we've all heard about data centres. What about this one that is on its way to Queensland? This is giant, okay? $32.4 billion is how much is going to be spent, as essentially part of the Western Downs is going to go, well, from what it currently is to the full data centre, right? About 250 km northwest of Brisbane, $32 billion.
4: It's the same amount of power that powers 1.5 million homes.
1: Correct.
4: It's crazy. It's an unimaginable amount.
1: So, again, I'm on a journey with everyone to try to work out whether there is money in them that are hills, or whether this is a little bit of a con where, oh, there's 500 jobs, for building it, and then there's one bloke who just walks around for the next 20 years checking whether it's still on.
4: Well, we have to hope that what's being promised is true, but they're also saying it's going to have the same water usage as your average commercial building. I find that a questionable claim.
1: $32 billion to build.
4: Look, I think we're going to see an attitude to data centres here similar to what we've seen in the US, and really the rubber hasn't hit the road yet, and we don't know what the future looks like. Everyone wants the benefits of AI. They don't necessarily want a data centre in their backyard for a bunch of reasons.
1: Yeah.
4: We're going to see that it's going to be a problematic transition, to say the least.
1: Well, Queensland government apparently welcoming it in through the door there, $32 billion. Sean, your thoughts?
3: Look, I don't think people quite understand the sheer scale of these data centres and the infrastructure that they're suggesting will be needed to provide the energy. And then we talk about the energy. Chris Bowen said the National Press Club the other day that he wants data centres to be 100% renewable powered. Now, I know that the Queensland state government has pushed back on that, but I looked at that proposal for this new data centre, and even they're claiming that they're going to enter a purchasing agreement and they're going to be using green intermittent swindle factories. And I can tell you, so you look at a 1 gigawatt hyperscale data centre, and they say that they will need about 7,000 hectares of solar panels plus a battery, and that is with additional gas for firming. 7,000 hectares minimum of solar panel for one gigawatt data centre. And you're looking at 4 gigalitres of groundwater a year. So when they start saying that these are huge issues, and you know the people who are going to bear the brunt of it, it's those solar farms, those swindle factories are not going into the city.
1: Yeah.
3: It's rural and regional areas. and it's going to, and then you can see that Labor government clearly is looking for any excuse to continue to push the net zero agenda to help hit those targets they set. So I think the government's more concerned about net zero and how this can benefit that than they are about the actual data centers themselves. Oh, I think there's huge problems, especially when you look at the energy factor.
1: Yeah, again, Darren, I mean, we all certainly know the NIMBY version of things, which is, hang on, didn't look like that before, it looks like that now, and obviously something that is the cost of, frankly, I think they're pretty close to a little more than's to be spent on the 2032 Olympics.
4: That's right, the infrastructure spend. Look, I say the same thing that I've said for a while, and it's not, you know, Labor policy. Yeah. Unless you give cheap or free power to people who are near this energy infrastructure, whatever that may look like, or a data centre, they're going to complain. They're not going to be happy about it. And that needs to be the starting point, is giving a better deal to those who are near that infrastructure. If you do that, then you can bargain. But if they don't do that, you're going to see widespread kind of, you know, protests and lack of support.
1: Yeah, but also, I mean, remember, you know, if they're going to build a shopping centre, right, with what used to be not a shopping centre, well, that's because it's going to produce this many jobs, right? That's always generally the trade-off, right, is that the disruption results in what is the benefit, right? Again, it'll be fascinating to see how that conversation plays out with a project as big as this, but I was watching the Queensland Premier today, and again, this is one of those things, right, where what's difficult, I think, for a lot of people to get their head around, right, which is that you'll hear people screaming, it's bad, it's bad, it's bad. Okay, why? It's good, it's good, it's good. Okay, why? Is helpful.
4: I'm still ambivalent, but I think it's, as Sean very rightly pointed out, the scale of this is enormous, and getting that right is going to be a tricky exercise.
1: Sean, part of the job, of course, is that you get plenty of constituents who either bail you up in the street, send you a message, letter, all the rest of it, right? How many do you get about the aged care algorithm? Is it something that people feel powerless at the moment, that they feel that aged care is being rearranged around them, or is it a media thing? I'm guessing it's not a media thing, but what do you get as a person who they would go to, frankly, as a last resort because the system is so difficult?
3: Yeah, it is a big issue. We get people reaching out to my office all the time. And when it becomes a media issue, then it also then escalates the number of people who contact the office. And again, I think people are rightfully concerned, because when you read reports that the minister has been completely blindsided by his department, and he finds out that he's going to be suddenly responsible for the fact that humans can't override decisions made by AI. And I think people should be rightfully concerned about that. And I know that the Senate, we've worked to take steps to actually fix this. We've amended legislation that's before the Prime Minister right now to help deal with this, because, you know, these are our most vulnerable people. And I know that people say this is robo-debt 2.0. But if they get this wrong, you're going to wind up with robo-death. You know, this is the pain and stress and suffering you're putting on elderly Australians as they're attempting to deal with this. It can be fatal.
1: Yeah, well, I agree completely. And literally, we know that people have died waiting through the system. The Four Corners report showed us that a couple of weeks ago. Darren, again, we certainly know that, you know, the blob goes off and makes its own decisions, but this one absolutely blindsided the minister that, yeah, oh, yeah, you can override it.
4: 3 days before the scheme went live, that it doesn't work in the way that we thought it might. Logically, you'd have to think there should be some type of manual override from human assessors, and that will, you know, the parliament will nut that out. But you'd be a foolish government to not take this seriously. If people do die as a result of your algorithm, then it does become robo-debt.
1: There is a lawsuit which is going to play out in Queensland in the next little while. Apparently, it is going to involve many of the 3,000 Queensland police officers who lost their job because they did not become vaccinated for COVID-19. This is ludicrous, Sean, that this has kept going, right? Now, at the time, it seemed very obvious that there didn't need to be this mandate. And even after everyone was returned to normal, they were still kept on the sidelines because the then Palaszczuk government was particularly pig-headed about this. This is one of those, hangovers from that particularly difficult time, which means these people haven't been working since then, hence the lawsuit.
3: You quite often hear the Labor government talk about, you know, people wanting to cut frontline services. Well, what greater cut to frontline services have we seen than that during COVID, where people were forced out of their job because they refused to get an injection that I think has since proven to be something that people shouldn't have been getting. I mean, and look, good on Clive Palmer for going forward with this, to helping people push forward with this, because how quickly we have seemed to move on, how quickly the government has acted like this should go away. I mean, we do still need a serious investigation into what happened in COVID. I think we do need a Royal Commission. One Nation is still committed to a Royal Commission because unless we get to the bottom of it, you know, things like this, like, how is it still dragging on? I mean, these police officers, they need to be compensated or give them back their jobs.
1: Yeah, I mean, look, you know, at risk of the inevitable thousands of emails I'm about to get, right, I disagree with you about something that wasn't needed to be taken. But the idea that once that moment had passed, once we'd got to 96% of people who were taking it, if you remain somebody who wanted to object to it, well, there was a system where, oh, you got to wait a little while, then everyone gets to play back together. When everyone got back to play back together, and again, I know the timelines are so damn important here, that's when those officers should have been back. Straight away, at that moment, they should have been back.
4: Studied cinema studies, Paul. Thankfully, not a law degree. But look, it's a serious issue. It's very serious for the people who have not been able to get work ever since. As you rightly point out, it was trying to get that sort of immunise the herd to 90%, and then the rest can kind of take care of itself. Lawyers will sort this out, but it does seem like they've been hard done by.
1: Thank you. Appreciate it, lads. Senator, future senator, former senator, current senator. I do appreciate everyone here. All right, just giving everyone the job and then I took it away from you, Darren. Quick break, back with more. Megyn Kelly in a moment or two's time. Because guess what? Harry and Meghan have pulled the kids out of school after just 2 days back in the UK. Come on.
0: News 24 will be back after this short break.

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0: News 24 will be back after this short break.
1: It's our favourite time of the week to talk to our favourite person in the world, the one, the only, the wonderful Megan Kelly. Megan, lovely to see you.
2: It's so good to be with you.
1: So what a surprise that Harry and Meghan, as soon as they're back in the UK, the drama begins. They pulled their kids out of school after just 2 days.
2: OMG. Who doesn't research what kind of a commute will we have? Does that work for our family? Does the timing work? Does the route work? And if you're a public person, is it safe and like everything's kosher with the kids? Not these two. No, apparently not. Unless this is all some big lie. And what happened was the first 2 days, they didn't get enough attention and they found another school where they're going to feel like bigger fish in a smaller pond. That could also be possible with these two losers. So they've been there for about 2 minutes and all they've done is cause drama. You know, the king wrote that letter saying to everybody in England, they're just private citizens now and you should treat them like private citizens. They are technically royals, but they're not working royals. So in response to all of the incoming requests we've had about like, how do we treat them? Are they on par with Wills and Kate? No, the answer is no. Nothing's changed from their status 6 years ago when they Megxited. It's private citizens who just happen to have some royal titles, but that's it. And those two had to throw a fit. God forbid they just let the king's, edict stand. He's the king, after all. They've got to make sure they, through their press people, release to everybody. We don't like the term public citizens or private citizens. We want to be called public figures. That's how we should be thought of and referred to. This is unbelievable that they thought that was a nit worth raising as an objection. We're not for the past 6 years, they've been trying to tell us all they want is privacy. We want privacy. You know, the South Park thing. It's a lie. We all knew it was a lie. But even now they are saying it was a lie. They don't want to be private citizens. And in fact, they find the term offensive. So we have to make sure we refer to them as public figures, a.k.a. celebrities. That's really what they're trying to say. Okay, so the king gets his hand slapped in trying to say what's going to be what for the royal family. Then they're like, he didn't run the letter by us. That's because he's the king and you are a loser from Deal or No Deal. You are never going to get the memo run by you.
1: Now, from one glamour couple to another, let's talk about in California, Kamala Harris, the former senator, former vice president, former loser to Donald Trump, and Gavin Newsom, the current governor and potential presidential candidate who thinks that he can beat J.D. Vance. But he's decided to say, I'm not going to run if Kamala runs. Because, of course, after you, darling. I think this is a bit of 4D chess. And the fact that it happened while he was talking to a CNN reporter while fishing. Mwah.
2: Oh, my God. The Democrats are still trying to act like men. They have to study it and then act it. You know, like, most real men wake up just being men and then live their days as men, full of testosterone, sometimes aggressive, sometimes angry, sometimes sweet. But like, they don't have to think about like, how do I project manly today? It just happens. Only these two, like, honestly, Gavin Newsom, like, he might be more woman than I am, like, with the perfect hair and the chiseled jaw and his perfect little outfits and, you know, his little magazine spreads, like, truly magazine spreads like this and children of the rich. You know, his little image is so curated. He's definitely way more vain than your average woman. And so because the Democrats don't understand how to be a man, he decides to go out fly fishing. And Jake Tapper decides to go on this adventure with him, suffering from some of the same problems. And they have their little fake conversation in the river as they cast for their fly fish. And I wish I could like ask them, what bait are you using? What flies are those? What are you fishing for? I guarantee you neither one could answer either question. Not a chance. And probably right off screen is the guide with the net who baits it up. Right? I've been there, but I don't pretend to be a fisherman. Anyway, I guarantee if you zoomed out, that's what you'd see. That's a very funny image. Anywho, So he gets out. He does make some news, which was, of course, planned. And Gavin Newsom says, I'm not going to run if Kamala Harris runs. Of course, it'd be a nightmare. What am I going to do? Like, I'm not going to do that to you, Jake Tapper, which was kind of a funny slip. Jake's like, oh, I don't care what you do. You know, sure. He means you're a fellow Democrat. Like, I'm not going to do that to you. And he's clearly trying to clear the field. He's basically trying to get his rich donors to go to Kamala. It's either you or Gavin. Democrats are twice bitten, four times shy, I guess, because they tried Hillary, they tried Kamala. Both ended in a disaster. Both were against Trump. Both thought that they could beat, you know, that he was so abhorrent and terrible that they could beat Trump, and both got totally walloped by him. So they don't want to do this again, right? This is not going to be Trump this time, but it's going to be a Trump disciple, probably JD. And I don't think the Democrats are of the mind at all to run a woman again. What they're saying is they'd rather have a white guy. And if he could be a Christian, so much the better. Like they just want to win. They are so sad about being out of power and letting Trumpism take over, MAGA. So I think they'd much rather go with Gavin Newsom. He's new blood. He looks the part. They haven't tried with him twice and lost, as Jake Tapper points out to Gavin. And no sooner does Gavin say, oh, I'm not going to do that. And Jake says, well, she ran twice and lost and you haven't tried. And he's like, oh, that's a good point. You got a point there. Oh, did anyone else hear Jake Tapper's point? Right. Clearly he wants to run. And I think this is a good way of getting the word out to all the rich donors. Get rid of her. Make it clear for me so that all the black female voters in this party don't hate my guts. I have to telegraph that I'm being reluctantly drafted but I was totally ready to cede to the queen, Kamala.
1: Thank you, Megan. We'll see you again next week. Before we are done and the late debate is just seconds away, while you were working.
0: News 24 will be back after this short break.

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0: News 24 will be back after this short break.
1: Just enough time to show you one of the stupid social media videos made by the people who make up our federal parliament. This one is a Labor senator. She's so clever.
2: Thought I'd give kicking a can down the road a try.

0: ladies' night.
1: Here we go.
0: Here we go. How are you both?
2: I am living the dream.
0: Good. How good's that?
1: That's what you want to hear.
2: I know. You know, our life is really, really good. Oh, I think if you say it enough, you believe it.
0: You believe it. Well, I think that's a good motto. Perhaps we could also aspire for that.
3: Some of the political parties, chief among them maybe the Albanese government, if they say it enough, if they deny it enough, yeah, then they'll believe in their own powers and abilities.
2: If you build it, they will come.
3: But yeah, no one's coming anymore, though. No. Yeah,
0: well. You're doing the same thing over and over and eventually you just hope for the best. That seems to be the motto.
3: That's why I'm back.
0: That's why I'm back. That's why we're all back at this point. All right. Coming up tonight, a Kenyan woman living in New South Wales faces being separated from her son as her visitor visa is set to expire in the next few months. Should she be allowed to stay in the country or not? Or are immigration rules in place for a reason? The Victorian government decriminalises begging, leaving councils with limited options to deal with people begging or sleeping on the streets. And former AFL star Ben Cousins is dumped from public speaking events because of his criminal convictions. Should we forgive those who have rehabilitated or not? But first, Labor has spent years demonising gas, despite the fact we are sitting on an abundance of it and we need it to fill the renewables gap. But now, apparently, it's a public health risk. Doctors for the Environment Australia wants Labor to rule out new gas projects and phase out gas appliances, claiming 12.3% of childhood asthma can be attributed to gas cooking. Now, a report by the group says hospitality workers are at risk of high exposure to harmful pollutants from gas stoves in poorly ventilated kitchens, while workers in mining, manufacturing and laboratory settings face other gas-related risks. It also says that adults are at increased risk of persistent asthma and shortness of breath from exposure to burning gas. Well, gee, this must be music to Chris Bowen's ears. Doctors for the Environment Australia Executive Director, Dr. Kate Wiley, said gas is not clean or safe. It can harm our health at every stage of its life cycle. We need a clear plan to phase out this polluting fuel and support households and businesses to transition to clean energy, such as solar and wind. Now, look, in my view, this is madness, right? We can't just phase out gas without a plan to keep the lights on. The more we rely on renewables, the more we need gas generation. And we know that gas prices are high in the country because the majority of our local gas is sold to international markets. So, look, with gas so expensive, we could actually really do with a little thing called coal. You know, that big, bad fuel being driven out of the market before this renewables-only fantasy is ready to go. Now, we've got these green groups. They're carrying on about the health and environmental risks. But the reality is gas is an efficient energy source, in my view. It's available 24/7. It's not affected, certainly, by other disruptions to electricity supply, and governments are worried. We know, of course, there's been several new projects, the Beetaloo Basin in the Northern Territory. There's also Woodside's Northwest Shelf Project as well. So the question, Michelle, is do we need to be phasing out gas for our health?
2: Yes, absolutely. I can tell you that it is an absolute issue when it comes to children. My child, for example, had asthma when he was younger, and we ended up getting an indoor air quality monitor because we were using gas. We used gas for our heating. And let me tell you, that thing was going off every half hour and we would have to then ventilate because the CO2 was backing up. So you'd be surprised at how quickly gas contributes to pollutants in your environment, particularly when you've got young children. So there are those issues around that. But look, I get what you're saying. You do need to make sure you have access to other forms of energy. But gas is also quite expensive. I mean, our gas bill is astronomical at the moment. They are saying that if you do move to an electrified household, it is a cheaper option. And I think at this point in time...
3: A cheaper option where?
2: It is.
3: Depending upon which state or territory you live in, right?
2: Right. I get that. But, like, I think you're absolutely right. We need to make sure that we got that extra energy accounted for. But electrified houses are also easier to mix with solar. And we do know solar on the house does work and it does aid in bringing those costs down as well.
3: Okay.
2: I know. So here's where she's already ready. She's mad at me already.
3: I'm not mad at you. When you subscribe to a democracy, you allow everyone to have a viewpoint on things. I take your points and I respectfully disagree with them. Not about the issues with your son, though. If you've observed that quite clearly it's been a health issue for him. I mean, I was someone that was an asthma sufferer as a child and it never impacted me, but that's a separate issue.

0: Now, firstly, I hadn't heard of the Doctors for the Environment Australia. So I actually started looking into them and we heard a couple of the quotes there, but here's a few more to kind of tantalise you and get you around who these people really are. Here's a quote from the DEA. Climate change is a health issue. In September 2025, we heard from Dr. Kate Wiley there, you quoted her, Danica. She's the executive director and she was quoted as saying, meeting the challenges of climate change is the most important health intervention our government can make. Climate change is an immediate and direct threat. Great. Another one. In August of 2024, she also went on to say, coal, oil and gas are also the main drivers of escalating climate change, which is behind extreme weather such as heat floods and bushfires. Mm. And to address the impacts of fossil fuels, we must first quit coal, oil and gas. And then they also submitted a pre-budget paper in 2022-2023 where they were making recommendations to the government advising them to provide incentives for electric vehicles and to start phasing out internal combustion engines and to impose heavier duties for heavier vehicles and those running on internal combustion engines. So that's the first point to be made. Now we know who these people are and what they're saying. With all due respect, I think these days, particularly after the COVID era, and in fact many, many decades beforehand in which doctors were pushing cigarettes and suggesting which ones were the right brands to smoke, people are coming at this with a lot more scrutiny, which was why when I saw who these people were and what they were genuinely about, there's a clear agenda there, right? They are anti-coal, gas and oil, which, by the way, is a part of 91% of the country's energy mix.
1: Yes.
0: So there is a clear agenda here from them.
1: I get that.
0: To try and point to all these health
1: issues. But that doesn't negate the fact that there are actual health issues at play. We know that doctors for many, many years have been pointing out the health issues that come with having gas in your house. Like the pollutants, the CO2, the nitrous oxide, those things do go into closed environments.
0: They do, but they're also cleaner.
2: Question then. Why should it not be up to the individual in a household to decide what form of resource that they want?
1: Well, because a lot of people, particularly, I'm a renter, right? So I don't have a choice. If I'm moving into a house that is already hooked up to gas, I don't have a choice over that.
2: Right, but I mean, I'm talking in new home
1: builds.
2: But you
1: can choose not to live there.
2: If you're building a new home, why? Because a lot of
1: Lucy Zellig just said I could. Sorry, Lucy Zellig just said I could choose not to live there. I'm sorry, Lucy. Have you seen the rental market? You don't get a choice.
0: I have, because I'm also a renter.
1: I know, but it's you don't get a choice.
0: But if it's that big of an issue, then, and it's in the interest of the safety and health of the child, then you're not going to move into the home with gas.
1: Sometimes you can't help it. We're very lucky now that we have moved into a house that has the reverse cycle heating, which I'm very thankful for. So we could put that CO2 monitoring away. But we were quite stringent and we were shocked at how much pollutant was in the air with those gas heaters. You'd be surprised at what they actually are putting in the air.
2: But the question is, we've got states across the country now, they're implementing rules for new home builds. Yep. They have to be electrified. That gas is being phased out. They have to be. And my argument's always been, but isn't it up to the person building the home as to what source of energy they want? I mean, why should it be up to a government to dictate to you at home what sources of energy you should have in your home? If you're spending so much money building a home, paying a lot of money to hook up the energy network, then you should be able to choose.
1: But we also know that having an electrified household is probably going to be cheaper in the long run, and there's a lot of pressure right now.
0: But is it going to be cheaper in the long run? I keep hearing this statement, and then I look at the energy prices in South Australia and the ACT, for example, right, which are the highest in the country, and they are pro all-in renewables.
1: No, but I'm not talking about renewables.
0: But that's in the same vein of electrification.
1: Well, not really, because, you know, in New South Wales, we're not fully reliant on renewables, but a lot of people are putting solar, and solar is really helpful in getting those household bills down as well when it comes to power.
2: But it only works half the time.
1: I understand that, but, like, that mixed with an electrified household will keep your prices down. Gas is really, really high at the moment. Really, really high.
0: But that's the challenge for us as a country, because what we're doing is actually exporting
1: I agree.
0: It and then buying it back.
2: We should be actually
0: extracting and using it in the country.
1: And that is part of the problem. We push it overseas and then we pay double to bring it back.
0: Of course.
2: And so that's why I say we need gas to fill up the gaps of this renewables energy fantasy that we're on, with no plan B to keep the lights
1: Agreed.
2: In this country.
1: I think we can all agree on that.
0: Yeah, just stop telling us what to do. If I want gas and I want to cook with it, and by the way, it cooks my schnitzels a hell of a lot better than what it
1: does. It does cook better. I agree.
0: Thank you very much. It's also cleaner than coal and oil. Anyways, moving on to this story. This one was a really challenging run, right? For all the parents out there, and even if you're not a parent, to hear this story, it will definitely pull at your heartstrings, but it also will draw into conversation the issue around immigration and how do we feel about this and applying the rules when it comes to immigration. A Northern New South Wales family is pleading for special consideration now from immigration authorities to prevent the separation of a six-year-old boy from his mother. Kenyan citizen Leah Wambui Sore came to Australia on a visitor visa in January to be with her son Thanasi. She has now been told her extended tourist visa expires on December 1 and she must leave the country. Meanwhile, her application for a 143 contributory parent visa has been lodged, but the waiting time for it to be assessed is more than a decade. And they're saying that Thanasi, her son, has no understanding of immigration caps or migration policy. He just knows he wants her to stay. The story for more context surrounding this is that her son was actually born in Kenya and the father is of Australian citizenship, and they made collectively as a family the decision for the father and the son, Thanasi, to come to Australia for a better life. I very much sympathise with this mother, because nobody wants to be separated from their child.
1: I couldn't.
0: It is absolutely heartbreaking. But can I tell you something? As a child of immigrants who came here and followed the rules to the letter of the law, my mother and father had just gotten married. 3 months after they had been married, my father's visa was approved and he was allowed to come to Australia on a working visa, right? He was brought here as a skilled worker. Mm. My mother had to wait 2 years before she could come here. But again, she followed the rule and the letter of the law. This is hard because I'm a parent and I can't ever imagine being thrust in this situation. But if we start to, Danica, make individual dispensations and exceptions based on stories, we will end up with thousands, if not tens of thousands, of more people in a country that is already under pressure because of mass migration and the impact that that's having on infrastructure. We've spoken about it this week, the issue of 80,000 people who are unlawfully still in this country, over 400,000 people on bridging visas and using the system to hop from visa to visa. This is a sticky situation.
2: Yeah, you obviously sympathise. You would never want a parent and a child to ever be split up. So my heart goes out to this mother. But as you mentioned, Lucy, they made a collective decision to come to this country as a family. Now, with that, you should know that at some point visas are going to expire. You're not just going to be able to rock up to a country, freeload and stay forever. You know that your time is going to be temporary. So this shouldn't necessarily come as a shock to any of the family members here. So, again, I sympathise, but once you open the door to one family, suddenly you've got to open the door to every single other person who wants to stay in this country, who wants to overstay their visa. I'm sorry, we don't have the room to fit everybody in. We can't get every day Aussies into houses as it is. Our housing market is under pressure. Migration has absolutely had a significant impact on the cost of living crisis. Labor is not achieving not one of its housing targets. Apparently, Tony Burke's going to announce his long-awaited migration policy tomorrow. Let's wait and see the devil in the detail. Again, my heart goes out to the family, Michelle. But I'm sorry, you made a decision to come to this country knowing what the consequences would be once your visa does eventually end.
1: Look, I don't think that this is about that. I agree with what you're saying there. I think what the issue is here is that you're going to have to make a child wait more than a decade for their mother to find out about whether she will get this visa. I think the issue is with the system itself. I think the fact that there's such a backlog that it's going to take over a decade for a visa to be processed. You said 2 years. 2 years for your mother. 2 years. I'm sure if she got told it'd be 2 years, you would leave and you would wait it out and you would come back.
0: This was in the 1970s. Looking at migration levels back then, were in the tens of thousands.
1: Absolutely.
0: Not the hundreds
1: absolutely.
0: Of thousands.
1: And I
2: they were begging for migrants.
1: And absolutely. And I understand that. But like over a decade, there should be ability to look at individual circumstances. The child's interest should be primary in this instance. That's all I'm saying. I'm not saying they need special dispensation. I just say that it shouldn't be looked at collectively.
0: So if the backlog's already an issue, how much effort and resources do you think are then going to have to go into looking at every individual case who will most likely plead the same story, right?
1: And I think this is the problem with the system itself, and this is the conversations that we need to be having, that the migration system is absolutely not working.
0: It's broken.
1: It's absolutely broken. And the fact that it's taken this long for anyone to fix it is mind-boggling to me, because we do know at the next election it's going to be migration. People are concerned with this issue. And I think we have every right to be concerned with this issue. But the system itself needs fixing. And I don't think that we should be punishing a child, a six-year-old child, for that system to be broken.
2: And I agree, we can't punish a child. But then as a mum and dad, probably should have thought about the consequences. Do you not think
1: I know.
2: She's not a citizen of this country. So knowing the risks of coming here on a visa, the likelihood of you being accepted as into this country or to be able to stay longer was going to be very limited itself. I mean, look, we've seen this before. Remember the Billa Wheeler family over in Queensland?
1: Yep.
2: Of course, there was a massive community campaign to get the family to stay, and eventually they did. I think they settled over in Western Australia.
1: Correct.
2: It was. Here we go. This is a family here. And that was a huge effort by the family.
1: Yep.
2: And yes, they ended up staying here. But you know, once you start making provisions for one, you have to start making provisions for every man and their dog.
1: But also, they went to Christmas Island and the daughter had to be flown to Perth because she got so sick because she got an infection while they were there. Like, they went through some really tough times to end up staying here. It wasn't like they were just handed a visa in the end.
0: No, but the thing that I don't like when it comes to this is that, and again, it's very easy to get caught up in the heartstring situation, particularly as parents. But can I tell you something? And it's not to criticise this mother in any way, shape or form, because I know many families who left their countries, including my own, for a better life.
1: Absolutely.
0: I could never put myself in a situation, quite honestly, where I would willingly separate myself from my child.
1: I could never either.
0: Knowing full well that it could put me in a situation where, because of these countries' existing laws, I could not get access to a visa and be allowed to stay for at least a decade long, right? Because it's quite clear that it says here, the Department of Home Affairs website states, the final processing time for this class of visa that this family applied for, 143, which costs them 50 grand, right? It's not a cheap exercise. But it's estimated to be 15 years, while the wait time for a parent or aged parent visa is 33 years. So at what point do we say, right, when families make these heartbreaking decisions to separate themselves, right, that we've got to look into what the laws are of this country and we've got to roll the dice on this, that we may end up being separated and I may have to miss out on my child's life and be separated from them. I hate that we strip responsibility from the people who are making these
2: decisions.
0: There's got
2: to be personal responsibility in there.
0: We don't do that anymore, Danica.
2: There has to be personal responsibility in it. We as a country cannot afford to keep the welcome mat open. We have been very tolerant, and I've said this before, we're very tolerant people. But eventually the tolerance wears thin.
1: Yeah, and I do get that. I understand that as well. But it's different when you live in countries of extreme poverty. It's a completely different mindset.
0: But can I be awful and just say, why is that Australia's problem?
1: It's not Australia's problem. I'm not saying that. But
0: it
1: also,
0: is. But we're made to feel guilty.
1: Because I have empathy, all right?
0: No. You're allowed to have that. And I have an abundance of compassion. My neighbour up the road, beautiful people, right, came here. They were granted asylum when war broke out in Croatia, former Yugoslavia. Yeah. I have compassion, but again, we're at a point now where we need to scrutinise this for the betterment and the preservation of our country.
1: Yeah. Absolutely. Well, let's move on to Victoria now, because we love a little Victorian story. And the Lord Mayor, Nick Reese, is kind of a bit upset with the state government because what they've done is they've decriminalised homelessness. Now, why this is an issue was these rules were in place. So because it was criminal, it meant that the council had special powers to kind of move people on. Now, he's not saying that he wants to arrest homeless people, but what he is saying was it allowed them the opportunity to engage with homeless people on and get people on the front lines to move them on, so to speak. So what we're seeing here, and this is the perfect example, we see it time and time again, where the state government quite often makes decisions that affect local governments without ever consulting or interacting with local governments at that level. And we as local government electors are there to pick up the pieces. So for me, I completely understand where he's coming from here. I know in Waverley, we have our own little system. It's called the homelessness in public places, so we can move people on. But what it does, more importantly, is we allow.
0: How does it work? Out of
1: curiosity? So basically, we have our council officers who go there, they interact with them, and then they get them services and they get them help. Mm-hmm. So it's about maintaining their dignity and making sure that they're safe, but also having them understand that they can't really sleep where they're sleeping, particularly down in Bondi, down at the Bondi Beach Pavilion. We do tend to get a lot of homeless people because there is quite a lot of shelter there. But it's about moving people on and making sure that they have spaces that they can go.
0: Are they open
1: them connected
0: to the...
1: Yeah, they're open to the elements, yeah. But it is quite sheltered as well. So,
0: open to the process of being moved
1: yes,
0: on.
1: Yes, so we do. We have like a lot of great systems around that will come out and will engage with them. I think most people or most homeless people don't want to be living out on the streets unless, you know, and of course there's going to be mental health issues as well. So here, this is another instance where the state government has come in, made a declaration without consulting the local council, and the local council is now there going, well, how do we deal with this moving forward? Because you've essentially stripped us of all powers. And so now the council has to look at ways or mechanisms that they have to put into place themselves.
2: Yeah, well, I mean, look, the thing is, and I often think in these situations, again, you can sympathise with people who are living rough, right? And you do. I mean,
1: there's a lot more and more now.
2: And there's more. Well, we're seeing it with this cost of living crisis. But help is always available. And this is the thing, and I do get your point. I think that they are pushing it onto councils, saying, here you go, this is your problem. And it seems that Nick Reese is always at war with the Victorian government.
1: We kind of like it. I think we kind of like it.
2: Crime and absolutely everything. And you know what? For once, I actually agree with Nick Reese. I think having a real hard time because he's banging his head against a wall when it comes to the Victorian government. But we cannot allow our streets to be like this. We just can't. We need to do something, and it is up to us to have that responsibility to help others out. But help is always available, and by decriminalising it and by pushing it onto councils, councils can only do so much, and this is the key issue here.
0: You know what really is upsetting to me, particularly in the context of Victoria, right, and to see that this is an issue. I've got friends and family that live down there that talk a lot about the rate of homelessness and just how dirty and grubby the streets are becoming. I mean, I don't even want to go down the path of potholes. That's just devastating. And what we saw over the weekend, the loss of Tiki, Peter Mason, who just wanted to go out on a motorbike ride with his mate and was killed in that tragic accident. Awful. That state is in such moral and ethical and economic decay, isn't it? It's devastating. But when you consider the amount of money that has been misspent down there,
1: don't even get me started.
0: Consider that by the end of the decade, so by 2030, they'll be in what's going to tip over $200 billion worth of debt, some of the worst in the country in terms of state debt. Then you've got this issue of the CFMEU corruption and the allegations that have been made there and the allegations of at least $15 billion being washed through all of this. You've got Victorian politicians spending $40,000 on dining tables for Parliament House down there, $2.6 million on pot plants, $60,000 on $600,000 on coffee machines. I mean, I've gone off about this before on my own social media, but they don't have the resources to deal with homelessness on the streets and to focus on the real issues like roads and these issues within the city that are gripping the state. Mm-hmm. I mean, for shame on you down there.
1: Well,
0: really.
1: they can't even fix the potholes that have killed a man. And then now we've got Premier Ben Carroll taking on a coalition stance where he wants to enforce Jack's Law, which will give police officers the right to search offenders or alleged offenders, I should say, with metal detectors and the like to see if there's any kind of knife. I mean, God, talk about closing the barn door before the horse has bolted. Yeah. What about the machete bins? I mean, they worked so well.
2: Terrific.
1: I mean, God.
0: Millions on those,
1: like,
0: too,
1: millions
0: by the way.
1: Millions on those. And then all they could have done is, like, you know, followed a coalition stance and just said, hey, why don't you let people just search?
2: Well, you know, so this is called Jack's Law. And this has been in place in Queensland.
1: Yes,
2: right?
1: it has been.
2: Named exactly after a victim, right? Now, my question is, so because Jacinta Allen, the former Premier, the former Victorian Premier, she rejected Jack's Law. She was very adamant about it. So the question needs to be asked of Ben Carroll. Did he back Jack's Law in Cabinet before Jacinta Allen rejected it? Like, well, the timing here is very skew-if in my view. So this seems like it's one of his 11th hour ploys. There was new polling as well suggesting Labor is not doing well, that we are now... He's not the preferred Premier. 2 months away from an election, he's gone, we are absolutely in strife. Oh, aha. Jack's Law. Well, hang on a second. Your former leader rejected it. So did you...
0: He was the deputy
2: And he
0: there,
2: was
0: right?
2: the deputy. Yes. So obviously he knew about it. And again, we keep seeing this with Carroll. He's I'm all about transparency, he tells us. But
0: no, remember, it was integrity is no longer optional under my government.
2: That's right. He's not honest about everything that he used to back or do under Jacinta Allen.
0: You know, the way I'm going to refer to him now, his nickname that I'm giving him is Chameleon Carroll.
2: Oh!
0: Right? Because he will shapeshift, he will mould himself into whatever he needs to be to get himself elected at this point.
1: Yep.
0: I don't think he's cutting through with the voters. You can quite clearly see that.
1: He's trying.
0: He's certainly trying, for goodness sake. Again, Chameleon Carroll, because he's doing everything that he can, as I said, to shapeshift and mould himself into someone that he thinks that Victoria will be able to trust now. But that's very difficult to sell down a river that you've already polluted while you've been there
1: Absolutely.
0: In government. So it's devastating, as I said, to see what's happened in Victoria and the state become.
2: Karma chameleon. Might get Ben Carroll come November.
0: Yeah. I've done too much singing on this
1: I love
0: program.
1: It.
2: Haven't we all? Okay, look, let's move on. I want to talk about AFL legend Ben Cousins, because he has been dumped from two speaking events because of his previous criminal convictions. Now, he had been set to talk at the George Hotel in Ballarat. The event was advertised as Ben Cousins opening up like never before, life behind bars, exile from the AFL, his turning point, his fight back, and I guess it was this whole journey of redemption. They came under significant backlash from members of the community as well as pub patrons, saying a man with criminal convictions should not be allowed to speak. Now, Ben Cousins has criminal convictions for domestic violence offences, including stalking as well as breaching a restraining order in regards to his former partner. That was the first incident. The second, a second speaking engagement, the company has also dumped him from that. So this was at St Bernard's Old Collegians Association. It was an AFL Grand Final Eve lunch at Mooney Ponds Club. They too have dumped him for the same reason. The initial pub in Ballarat, the George Hotel, they've released a statement. They say, the George Hotel has heard the anger, disappointment and hurt expressed following our decision to host Ben Cousins as a guest speaker. We recognise that decisions about who is given a public platform carry particular significance for women, victim survivors and others affected by domestic violence. We understand why members of our community have questioned what this event represents. It goes on to say they were not considered carefully enough. Now, I want to show you what Ben Cousins said only a month ago about his redemption, and you won't see it in the clip, but in it, he's actually speaking to swimmer Scott Miller, who won silver and bronze back in Atlanta in 1996, but became addicted to ecstasy and heroin.
3: I'm not someone that's needed a second chance. I've needed a second, third, fourth, and how long have we got? But that's what, unfortunately, it had to run its course. But I'd like to think that I can be part of you providing a bit of support and help for those that need it like I did.
2: Now, look, Ben Cousins has been given multiple chances. As a young reporter in Perth, I was in and out of courtrooms when Ben was off his chops, right?
0: He has been huge back then.
2: Huge. Yeah. It's very big in very, very big in where this is, you know, Ben... you know, huge, huge story. But my question is, at what point do we not give somebody a chance? This is a man who, in my view, has rehabilitated himself. Now, I am not excusing his past behaviour. I am not condoning it by any reason, by any breadth here. What he has done in the past is disgusting. It's despicable. But this is a man who has fixed his career. He is a commentator at Channel 7 over in Western Australia.
0: And there was backlash to that,
2: and there
0: too,
2: was backlash. There was a lot of backlash to it, but by all means, this is a fit and healthy man. He has tried to get himself back on track. He's got two young kids as well. If he can help one person overcome addiction, if he can help one person better their lives who are in the path or have gone down the pathway that he has, I'm sorry, but why should he not be allowed to speak?
1: Well, I just don't think that rehabilitation entitles you to access to a public platform or having a microphone or a commercial arrangement. I think, you know, making money
0: is he
1: off
0: asking
1: your,
0: for that entitlement,
1: making money off your past mistakes, I think, is a real issue. I thought I was under the assumption that some of this was paid public speaking. So I think that if you're making money off what you have done in the past, that is going to be triggering to some women, and I can see why some people would not be happy with it.
2: So we just don't forgive people their lives and
1: You can better your life. It doesn't mean you have to be in the public constantly talking about it, because I think at the end of the day, some people, and we have a real rich history in this area, particularly in Australia, of sports stars, male sports stars, doing wrong and then being given a redemption ticket. I mean, they seem to be, we forget about all the bad things that they've done real quick. And I think...
0: Do we though?
1: Yeah, we do. I can rattle off a lot of rugby league players who have been allowed back into the public eye immediately. And also some of the women. I mean, you know, you spoke about, Sam Kerr, for example, as well.
0: I did. I think that there can be...
1: No, but like sports stars, in particular in Australia, are given a real quick redemption song.
0: But here's the thing, right? If he was being given financial reward to come and stand in a room full of people and glorify his past and talk about how he didn't feel any remorse and that, he was a victim in all of this, that's one thing. But if he's standing up there and addressing these people, I didn't hear anything from this report. He was talking about how he was actually going to talk about his journey and his story and how it wasn't all glamorous and that he owned his mistakes. That's someone that's taking accountability, and that, as Danica rightly pointed out, if that's someone who can share their story to inspire others to either get back on the straight and narrow or to not consider going down a really ridiculous path, then isn't that a good thing? Isn't that something that he's doing to try and correct the path? I mean, how long do we have to keep hanging people over the coals for something that they've done, particularly when they've taken ownership of it? And by the way, that's not a blank check for everything and anyone now, but in his instance, he's owned his mistakes. He's served time. He's gone through the system. And the system, the whole point of the system is geared towards rehabilitation. That's what jail and these programs are designed to do.
1: Well, then donate your time and do that and tell your story, but do it as a way of giving back. And I don't get the vibe that that's what he's doing.
0: So the guy can't ever earn a living now, though?
1: You can absolutely earn a living, but if you're all about your redemption story and your rehabilitation, then it shouldn't come with a dollar sign.
2: But, I mean, to be fair, I think that that is part of his story now. That's part of who he is. And that's something he has to live with his mistakes for his entire life. And I think that he has owned his mistakes.
1: Of course.
2: Very, very clearly he's talking publicly and he says, I've had, how many chances? He said, I've had a third, a fourth, a fifth chance.
0: Yeah. Well,
2: but I just think, at what point do we go, you know what? We've got to at one point say he's tried his best. He's trying.
0: And again, he's not shying away from owning those mistakes. Mm. So that's where I feel it would be different. If he's glorifying things and playing the victim, that's a different story. Let's move on to the next one, though. We talked about third, fourth, second chances, but how many chances are One Nation going to need to get it right in this instance? Because we've seen a really difficult interview play out with One Nation leader, New South Wales One Nation leader, Mike Newman this week. He stumbled through a bit of a train wreck of interview, it has to be said, on abortion, in which he was unable to cite basic statistics about his claims. And, of course, a lot of this came off the back of his attendance at the Sydney Christian Rally, which was a pro-life rally that took place in Sydney overnight, led by pro-life activist Dr. Joanna Howe, who we've seen here quite frequently on News 24. But I want you to take a look at some of the comments that he made at the rally.
4: I want to make sure that same-sex... abortion is stopped. We want to make sure that people have the right to life. We will make sure there is right to life. We will make sure that everyone here is supported by a One Nation government that is working for you to make sure that babies live.
0: So James Ashby wasn't around with his mop to clean that one up, but Mike Newman was, and here was his follow-up on AM Agenda.
5: I poorly worded that. The One Nation policy is pretty simple. Yeah, we're against sex-selective abortion and late-term abortion, that's it. It's not about a blanket ban. So my remarks there, obviously in a crowd of 10,000 people, I guess I spoke out of turn. You call it a foot-in-the-mouth moment, it seems to be the going term.
0: And elsewhere, he couldn't actually get into statistics with Laura about some of these sex-selective abortions and how many were actually occurring in New South Wales. I think he threw out the figure of 40%, but I haven't seen personally that figure thrown around, so it'd be interesting to see where he got that data from, but then conceded that he didn't know. He said, I'm not going to make a guess and be wrong. Mm. Are we starting to sense a bit of a theme here with One Nation, that if it's not Pauline, that the rest of the candidates are struggling to pull their weight?
2: Well, look what happened with David Farley when he made his stumbles on immigration only a couple of weeks ago, and he's made other blunders, like when he voted with the Teals and the Great. You can't make this stuff up.
1: I know, you can't.
2: You can't make this stuff up. What is it going to take? More media training? More team?
1: No.
2: But do you talks?
0: Do you think this is actually going to hurt them?
1: No,
0: that's the question.
1: I think it's an odd one, right, because I think people are disillusioned and angry and they just want to vote One Nation regardless. But I do think that some people are going to take notice, and this is what happens when you have a party which hasn't fully formed. It's kind of in its chrysalis stage, you know? It hasn't really fully formed. It's not ready to come out. It is still all about Pauline Hanson and Barnaby Joyce. And the problem is they're giving people these opportunities who have no idea of how to handle themselves in the public sphere. They don't know what they're talking about. And I tell you, voters, you need to think very carefully about who you're voting for at whatever.
2: Yeah, they're not listening. They're not listening.
1: They're
2: not listening to the Liberal Party, hence why they're deserting the Liberal Party.
1: That's why I'm here, guys. That's why I'm here.
0: Mates blew it up.
2: Yeah, your mates blew it up. But look, I think that's why I say it'll come down to a bit more media training. Does it come down to more team meetings?
1: No, better people.
2: More help.
1: Better people.
2: Well, you know what? They are everyday Aussies, and they are trying to appeal to everyday Aussies.
0: And they are appealing.
2: And they clearly, it's working. Yep, that's it. All right, coming up after the break, we'll tell you how many major terror plots have been thwarted since the Bondi massacre and why we are being kept in the dark about it. That's next.
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0: News 24 will be back after this short break.
1: Welcome back. Let's take a look at tomorrow's front pages. And Michelle, the Herald Sun's got a bit of a clue as to what Tony Burke's going to be announcing
2: tomorrow. Look, it's all about migrants, isn't it? Migrant family clamps. Now, the federal government is set to crack down on the number of family members accompanying international students to Australia as part of its plan to tighten migration. Home Affairs Minister Tony Burke will announce the government's policy today. Well, we're very happy and eagerly await the government's policy. It's been months and months in the making, and hopefully that all the Labor people can agree on this one. It's a great start, I think, but I don't know if it's going to be enough. I do think that Labor is going to be really wishy-washy on migration.
1: Mm-hmm. The devil will be in the detail tomorrow.
2: Yep.
1: Let's see what the numbers will be, how much they're going to reduce the net overseas migration rate. That is the key denomination that we should all be looking for tomorrow. And are we going to be, you know, protecting our values? Is it going to be a values-based system, or is it going to be a votes-based system? I'm assuming it's going to be the latter.
3: I couldn't agree more. And I find it fascinating. So it's been, just over 6 weeks since his National Press Club address was cancelled, in which he was supposed to deliver the government's migration policy. But then there was some type of rifts and disagreement with his, fellow...
2: own party.
3: With his own party, right, and which he was smashed for then, and the coalition weaponised it. But I mentioned the coalition too, because where are they in all of this?
2: We're working on a plan.
3: Good for you. Get on with it. But it just seems like you're kind of waiting to see what everyone else is doing before you come to your own conclusions. Mm-hmm. So it's very easy to criticise everyone for coming out with a plan when you don't have one out.
2: No, well, so. I don't know. Just calm down. We'll have a plan.
3: Yeah, okay.
2: We'll have a plan.
3: Yeah, they said it's on its way.
1: There's a lot of talking.
3: Yeah.
1: That's actually what the problem is. There's too much talking.
3: And keeping in theme with all of this, I find this interesting. On the front page of the Canberra Times, my hometown, Home Affairs is ramping up efforts to stop visas being issued to people who spread hate after a string of deportations of influencers who had initially been waved through. The department has launched a new tool that scrapes social media to flag individuals who may be, quote, risk for closer scrutiny, the Canberra Times can reveal, after coming under criticism for failing to uncover grounds for visa refusals. The information gathered by the tool is being used to help the public servants who process close to 10 million visas a year to better detect potential character grounds for refusal under stricter laws introduced by the Albanese government in February. See, very interesting to me as well, because they're reading the tea leaves, right? They're getting a sense of what people, what their voters are reacting very strongly to, and that's fine, that's fair, it's good political strategy. But it's only interesting to me that you've started to come out with a harder stance on immigration when for years you haven't, because your political opponents are doing it and you're seeing that it's gaining traction.
2: But is it right to stop people from entering the country because you don't agree with what they have to say? And do you have the right to search their social media because you disagree with what they have to say?
1: Well, if their values don't align with our values, then see you later. I mean, I would say people who do, you know, spread hate...
3: But who's the arbiter of what hate is, though?
2: Yeah, that's what I mean. It's like a very interesting concept to me.
1: But I think if it's, I mean, I would say if you're a hate preacher, goodbye. I mean, look what Georgia Maloney did in Italy.
2: Yeah.
1: She's booted out all the hate preachers, sent them back to, their countries and Pakistan.
2: Oh,
1: there was a couple of others. She's done it. So I would say that would meet the threshold for hate.
2: No, I know. It's just an interesting concept, I think. And scraping social media, I think, is also very interesting.
3: Well, if you're putting it out there, just be a Sophie Cunningham. I said what I said.
1: Well, that's right. That's it. And look, it's done wonders for her. She's Miss America now. She sure has.
3: Love her.
1: All right, let's take a look at the Oz Now Voice of Reckoning. We've been covering this all week. Exclusive, a senior Indigenous elder from the West Australian region at the heart of a major child protection scandal has issued a national call for abused children to be taken away from bad parents who should be charged with neglect, declaring that the current crisis is not another stolen generation. Niamal Pichikarli, apologies if I've said that wrong, Doris Eaton, speaking after revelations in The Australian after abandoned young children living without adults at a derelict house in Frisbee Court, South Hedland, said to Aboriginal people, had to start getting tough on irresponsible parents or a generation of children would be lost. And
2: I can't even deal with this story. Wow. I cannot.
1: When you have got a senior Indigenous elder standing up and saying it, if nobody is listening to the people like this in these communities who are saying enough is enough, then what hope do the rest of us have? And, you know, we've got politicians who shy away from it. They don't want to talk about this.
2: I know.
1: But these are the voices that people should be listening to. And we said this yesterday. This is happening in our country. And it's like third world conditions.
2: Yeah, and a real flaw in the system too is you can't take an Indigenous child away and give it to a white family. You have to try and find Indigenous relatives. And I think that then they're stuck in this system because they're trying hard to reach out to them. They can't get a hold of them. I think if you can find them a home, find them a home. It should not matter what colour skin that is. And it should just be about the safety of that child. This is infuriating to me. I can't believe we're still talking about it. It's been going on for decades.
3: Mm-hmm. And this has been on the front page of The Australian since that story broke over the weekend, right? It is dominating the news cycle. And, you know, we've got a bunch of pollies down in Canberra in question time just bleating along with each other and trying to throw mud and see if it sticks.
1: And talk about Pauline Hanson.
3: Like, if you think that the real issues in this country are the comments that she's made on a podcast, you need your head read because it's just, it's the perfect bait and switch. The perfect bait and switch. Yeah. Switching gears to the front page of the Advertiser, this one's an interesting one. McGovern's crack at hillbilly camp, Crows' cult program. Former Adelaide Crow Mitch McGovern has opened up about the club's infamous 2018 pre-season camp, describing it as, quote, run by Byron Bay hillbillies, end quote. Speaking on a recent podcast, McGovern said the controversial five-day camp on the Gold Coast directly led to his departure from the Crows the year after the club's disastrous grand final loss to Richmond. The Carlton forward felt the camp's approach was ethically wrong, and you can read the full report of that in the Tizer. Yep. Michelle, you remember this story.
2: Yeah, so I covered it back in 2018. I was covering it for a local radio. And I'm a bit sketchy on the details, but I do remember that a lot of the players suffered severe mental health issues following that camp. So whatever happened or whatever took place in that, it wasn't a safe issue. It wasn't a safe space. And a lot of their star players ended up leaving over it. Mm. So it is definitely something that was big down for the Crows and for the players.
1: Yeah, gee, that's going to be an interesting one. Just quickly, we're just going to go back to The Australian there, and I alluded to this before we went to the break, about four major terror plots and the public being in the dark about it. There's also an exclusive. It says ASIO has disrupted four major terrorism plots since last December's Bondi massacre, but the public has been kept in the dark on the full details, prompting calls for greater transparency from the Albanese government. The alleged schemes were all thwarted in the first 6 months of the year, underscoring warnings by the Director General of Security, Mike Burgess, that the nation's security environment is degrading amid soaring levels of grievance and intolerance. This is scandalous.
2: Yes.
1: This is really, really scandalous. Firstly, there's no transparency. Why weren't we to know about it? But the fact that there are warnings, multiple warnings, and still it was like nobody, everyone was like, keep calm and carry on.
2: Yeah, I will say though, ASIO boss Burgess is quite transparent and he has done an exceptional job leading ASIO since he's taken over. I do think that this is frightening, particularly as the local councillor for Bondi and seeing the terror attacks play out there and the fact that there were no warnings and if they were, we didn't know about it. So I think there's a lot of lessons that had to be learned from that experience.
1: Yeah, no, I think that's absolutely spot on. All right, we're going to take a quick break. Coming up, we'll show you how a 10-year-old boy managed to wrangle a snake. Give this guy a medal. That's next.
0: News 24 will be back after this short break.

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0: News 24 will be back after this short break.
1: Welcome back. Well, most of us would run if we saw a snake slithering on the ground. But this 10-year-old in Noosa, I tell you what, he deserves to be Aussie of the Year. Do you come from a land down under? So he's quite literally just picked it up casually from the ground after it was slithering by, picks it up and proceeds to put it elsewhere. It was a non-venomous carpet python. I mean, seriously, the kid deserves a medal. His parents must be proud that he's got guns of steel here.
2: All I have to say is Australia.
1: Yeah.
2: Australia.
3: You know what? They spent all this money on Lara Bingle's Where the Bloody Hell Are You At? Forget it. Just keep running that on that repeat and show everyone this is what the country's about.
2: Well, let me tell you, I do like a trend, but I'm a little unsure about this one. Gone are the days of having a speedy shower, because now there's a new trend, thanks to the TikTokers of the world. It's called double cleansing. Oh, why don't we take a quick look at what it's all about?
4: And this is a routine you're always going to follow in the shower and after the shower to look, smell, and feel your absolute best. First and foremost, you are double cleansing your body. One cleanse to actually get rid of all the oil, dirt, and funk off your skin. And your second cleanse is to add hydration back to your skin and start building your scent combo.
2: I'm sorry, Gen Z has a lot of time on their hands. They have so much time on their hands. And you know who's really benefiting from this? Pretty much the products are benefiting from this, because you are buying. That's why Gen Z has no money, because all they do is like doubling up on everything.
1: Okay, would you two like look at me in a weird way if I told you that I double cleanse?
2: Stop!
3: No, you don't.
2: Do not.
1: I do. No, I do. So I use soap first, and then I'll use more like a body oil to get the
3: she's building up her scent.
1: She's building up her scent.
3: Leave her alone. Let's quickly finish with this one too. This is fantastic. How many coppers does it take to chase down a horse? This was phenomenal viewing, right? Cowboys joined a major multi-agency operation to bring a runaway horse under control in Santa Fe, New Mexico. The local police department said, have a look at this. Fantastic stuff. This aerial footage was released on Monday, and it shows the horse running through the streets on Sunday after the animal escaped before it was due to appear in the Desfile della Gente, annual parade.
1: Wow. I mean, do you know what? Just a casual day in the office.
3: And let's have a look. Yeah, let's have a look here.
5: Watch out, you got a horse coming through.
1: I love this.
2: So good.
1: I love this.
3: Yeah. It's better than chasing down a perp.
1: Oh, yeah. I absolutely agree. All right, that's all we've got time for. Lucy and Michelle, thank you very much. Thank you, as always, to you at home. Coming up next, The Rita Panahi Show. Good night.
0: News 24 will be back after this short break.

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2: Good evening and welcome to the Rita Panahi Show. Coming up tonight, in a bitter blow for the Albanese government, new home.

0: Congresswoman Alexandria Ocasio-Cortez weighing in on the Ed Sheeran Macklemore controversy, and suddenly she's a champion of free speech.
1: What has happened with the act, and not just in removing Macklemore from the lineup, but when you see what Robert Kraft did to line up all of the stadiums to censor speech in that one specific way.
0: But first, the Albanese government's housing crisis is deepening, with new home sales crashing by around 20% in just 3 months. The Housing Industry Association recorded another 10% fall in new home sales in August, which is the fourth consecutive monthly decline. In the past 3 months, New South Wales has suffered an 18% decline, but it's Victoria where new home sales have collapsed by 27%. The Housing Industry Association warned the government's tax changes and interest rate rises have combined to drive investors away from new housing. HIA Chief Economist Tim Reardon said the deterioration would translate into fewer homes being built, while continued population growth drives demand higher. Joining me now is former Liberal MP Nicole Flint and Prue McSween from Verve Communications. Nicole, the Housing Industry Association has warned the government's tax changes and interest rate rises have combined to drive investors away from new housing. We were told these tax changes would do the opposite, that they would boost new builds.
2: And clearly that is not the case. We were also told that their changes, that Labor's changes to housing and tax related to housing would also get more first home buyers into their first homes. And that hasn't happened either. I think the figures last time I looked were something like a 30% crash in new home buyer applications. So from start to finish, Labor's changes have been an unmitigated disaster. And honestly, Claire O'Neill, the responsible minister, is really quickly becoming very much like Chris Bowen. Everything she touches is disastrous. She was the migration minister. They shifted her from that portfolio because it was a complete debacle. And now she's in housing and she's had exactly the same impact. As I said, the only other minister as accident-prone as Claire O'Neill is Chris Bowen.
0: Pro, the government does seem to be in denial about the reality on the ground, and Claire O'Neill, the housing minister, is still claiming that Labor's budget measures will actually deliver more homes. Here's what she said.
3: We have a pro-supply government and we just delivered a pro-supply budget which will build an additional 30,000 homes for the country. For honourable members opposite me who are evidently incredibly confused about this, I'd encourage them to come and have a look at the budget documents themselves.
0: Look at the budget documents. I mean, the arrogance of that. Never mind what's actually happening on the ground. How much longer, Prue, can members of this government deny the reality of what their budget measures have done to the housing sector?
4: It's unbelievable. I mean, looking at the budget papers, like reading a crime novel. You know, it's just unbelievable that they're so deluded. You know, she said today on radio, or I think it was on TV, commercial TV, that it's all going to plan. So is the plan to force people into negative equity? Is it to force people having to move back with the bank of mum and dad that is going to dry up now because they're going to have to live with mum and dad probably for years to be able to afford the kind of housing hikes that we're seeing? You know, the whole dynamics of the housing industry is going to change. We've got record builders, construction companies going broke. Supply is down. People are too scared because we know we're going to have another rate hike, an interest rate hike, making that 16 and potentially 17 interest rate hikes. How the hell are we all going to survive this? And meanwhile, they're deluded, they're in denial, they have no solutions. But you can bet coming up to the election, they'll have all sorts of sweeteners and gimmicks to con people yet again.
0: Well, let's have a look at one of the reasons they may be making some of these bewildering decisions, which on the face of it are economically illiterate and helping nobody. Well, one of these calls certainly did help one group, industry super funds. The Australian Financial Review reports investors shifted approximately $27 billion

0: funds from industry super funds to self-manage super funds over the last 4 years to June 30. And that sector, self-managed super funds, has grown to a record 680,000 funds holding more than $1.1 trillion. Nicole, the question has to be asked, did Labor ban self-managed super funds from borrowing to invest in housing to protect industry super funds?
1: Labor will do anything to help out the super funds and their union mates who dominate a lot of the boards of the super funds. But they also, of course, Labor do not want individuals having control over their own money that they have earned and worked hard for, and they certainly don't want them making their own economic decisions. So, of course, Labor are trying to force people out of self-managed super because they want them back in the union-controlled super funds, and they want those unionists controlling the decisions that people, well, stopping people from controlling decisions over their own economic future.
0: Pro, it's quite a feat, you've got to say. The net effect of these policies is we've got less houses being built in a housing crisis, less investment in housing. We've got fewer first home buyers entering the market and also higher rents. So when you put all that together, really, it's quite an achievement.
2: It's unbelievable, isn't it? I mean, Jim Chalmers, who spins so much, you know, has obviously convinced himself that what he's doing is correct, but no one else believes it, you know. And when you look at what's going on with the dynamics in this country in terms of economic dynamics, you know, and the fact that, as you pointed out, people are now taking back control of their money. They don't trust this government. They don't trust these government-run super funds. They want to get access to our money. You treat it as a piggy bank and bail themselves out of all these renewable projects that they're spending on. You know, this country is in chaos economically, and we're going down the toilet so fast. And unless people start waking up to the fact that this government is toxic and dangerous, then we're really in trouble.
0: Well, you put a bunch of leftists with little private sector experience in charge, and this is the result. We shouldn't be shocked because we've seen that in Victoria in a big way. And let's go to Victoria because the Albanese government's renewables plan has been dealt another blow after Victorian Premier Ben Carroll announced a review into the 190-kilometre Western Renewables Link transmission project. This is in the state's west, and the project was estimated to cost $370 million back in 2019. It has already blown out, Nicole, to $1.5 billion, and it's not even finished yet. Premier Carroll said he would order an immediate cost assessment. He said, "I respect the public's money. This project was planned almost 10 years ago, and Victorian consumers deserve updated, transparent costings." Nicole, interesting that he called for this review just moments after his energy minister dismissed calls for the project to be cancelled.
1: And isn't it extraordinary that it's taken this long to review the project at all, Rita, given that you've had farmers and rural and regional communities saying, do not build this monstrosity, don't wreck our beautiful farming land, don't wreck the environment, and take your renewables nightmare somewhere else. But like a $1.1 billion blowout, this hasn't happened overnight. Just a bit too cute that he's suddenly called a review just before the Victorian election. Again, this is not just on Victorian Labor. This is also on Chris Bowen. What an absolute disaster. And this week, we've also seen South Australia's steelworks closing down and Premier Peter Malinauskas, who had committed $600 billion to the wild green nightmare of green hydrogen, admitting that it will never power the steelworks. So wherever you look, we have Labor green nightmare renewable projects falling over and the cost blowing out. And it's just tragic that it's a bit too late for the Australian taxpayers who have had to underpin this spending to date. What an absolute disaster.
0: Prue, it's not just economically catastrophic for the country, but it's also done such incredible damage, these mass renewable projects, to the Australian landscape. If you travel outside the big cities, and particularly if you're flying over these projects, they have soiled that beautiful landscape with these wind farms, solar farms, and people in regional areas are keenly aware of this, and so many in the city are ignorant of what's happened in the name of renewables.
2: Well, Bowen and his cohort have created graveyards, environmental graveyards. When you look at the incredible destruction of the environment to save the environment, and the impasse on, you know, where they've taken farmers' land. These are generations of farming families that have just found they have no influence, they have no power over their land. And you have these energy companies, the government, just stomping all over them and inflicting these energy sources that we know are not going to do the job. It's just, you look at the wildlife, you look at agriculture, you look at all the repercussions of these failed decisions, and it's just a nightmare. And, you know, Bowen will go down in history as one of the worst, if not the worst, ministers we have ever had inflicted on us in this country.
0: I'm with you there 100%. The impact he has had on not just every Australian household, but the manufacturing sector, businesses, it really is catastrophic. Before you two go, I'm interested in your take on what's happening with the free speech debate. Ed Sheeran's tour of North and South America has been plunged into chaos with four of his supporting acts abruptly quitting in solidarity with rapper Macklemore, who was dropped for making pro-Palestinian, anti-Israel comments on stage. But Ed Sheeran isn't backing down. He said, "There is a reason I do not use my professional platform for politics. Those who come to my shows do not expect a political forum. I have always used my platform of music to bring people from all backgrounds and cultures together, and this won't ever change." I say bravo to that, Nicole. This is what we want. We go to concerts, we go to sporting events to escape all of that and to be able to have some escapism from the troubles of the world. The last thing you want is to be lectured by some pop star.
1: Precisely, Rita. Couldn't agree more. Good on Ed Sheeran for taking a stand, reminding his colleagues that it's actually all about the music. That's what people are there for, not to be lectured. And Rita, I sincerely hope that the likes of the AFL, Cricket Australia, Tennis Australia are paying attention. And also full marks to the stadium owners as well for saying we will not tolerate this sort of anti-Semitic, pro-Palestinian, divisive and destructive and dangerous language in our stadium. So we're seeing the corporate sector finally standing up properly as well. So congratulations to them all. I hope everyone in Australia in those sorts of decision-making roles, particularly our sports leagues, are paying close attention.
0: Prue, what about the argument that Macklemore is a victim of cancel culture, that he took a stand and now he's been denied the opportunity to open for Ed Sheeran?
2: Well, I know he was a friend of Ed Sheeran, but I can't believe, in fact, that Sheeran had him on as a support act, when you know that he's had a long history of being one of these, you know, sanctimonious wokeites who want to preach to everybody. So why he actually had him on his show, I have no idea. And I just feel a little bit too little too late from Ed Sheeran. He's lost me a little bit. But, you know, I don't understand why these so-called influencers, these actors, I mean, half of them haven't got a brain. They've just got a tiny bit of talent and they rode a wave. And I just feel we don't want your opinion. We want to pay an outrageous amount for a ticket and get entertained, not preached to by these people. So, you know, I just hope it's a lesson to many other performers. Don't ram that stuff down our throats. We're not interested.
0: Prue McSween, Nicole Flint, thank you for your time. Joining me now is broadcaster, columnist, academic and international relations expert, Ralph Scholhammer. Ralph, let's start with Donald Trump. He made some interesting comments during his recent trip to Ireland about Europe's decline, the self-harm many leaders are inflicting on their countries. Have a listen.
3: I hate to see what's happening with Europe. I hate to see what's happening on trade. I hate to see what's happening on energy. And I hate to see what's happening on immigration. Ooh, that immigration, what you're doing to yourselves, you're just killing yourselves.
0: Ralph, he is blunt, but is he wrong?
4: Well, I would say the trade part is a little bit his fault as well. But I think on energy and migration, he's absolutely correct. And the United States did mention this in their national security strategy already in winter of 2025. So this is nothing new. And we see it all over Europe. We're also going to talk about the elections in Sweden. I mean, migration increasingly has a political impact. And I think the United States are right to recognize it. The only sad thing is, right, it took Donald Trump and none of his predecessors to make these remarks.
0: Well, let's go to Sweden. It appears the centre-right coalition led by Prime Minister Ulf Kristersson has lost its majority in the weekend election. The Social Democrats have emerged as the largest party. What does this mean for Sweden, Ralph?
4: I mean, Sweden is interesting. As you correctly pointed out, the Social Democrats, quote unquote, won the election, but it was still their worst result in a very, very long time. Who actually won were the parties on what we would probably call the far left. And the same is, by the way, true that the centre-right did fairly well. It was the Sweden Democrats, which usually in the media would be called the far-right, who lost 3 percentage points. But overall, one could argue they have now been finally arrived in the Swedish political mainstream. But the really interesting thing is, and this is something we see all over the place, the more, quote-unquote, diverse a society gets, in many cases, this also supports the left, because a significant number, I looked at the Swedish numbers, the unemployment rate in Sweden is between 3 and 4% among Swedes with a migrant background and non-Swedish citizens in Sweden. It's up to 12, 15%. So there's a clear inclination for migrants to us, or migrants from specific areas, to vote for left-wing parties because that's where the handouts are. I mean, from a human perspective, right, it's an incentive structure. It makes complete sense.
0: Well, support for Sweden's Greens party did rise, as you pointed out, 7.4%, and they were very happy about it. Let's have a look at their antics on election night.
5: Ja, det största parti efter det här valet. Och oj, på Miljöpartiet
6: är det
5: full fart.
6: Ja, verkligen.
5: De kör hårt redan. Segern i förskott, ja. Eller?
0: Ralph, the exit polls show that around 7 in 10 voters with non-European backgrounds back the left-wing opposition bloc. When you import massive numbers of immigrants, you're going to change the voting patterns of your country, perhaps irreversibly.
4: Yeah, and it's particularly the non-European, non-Western background. Like, we have very reliable data from the country of Denmark, for example, where we see the lifetime contribution to the state, you know, via taxes, you know, pretty much for the entire social system. Usually it's a net positive if the migrant has a Western background, and it's a net negative, it's a non-Western background. And again, these are just the hard numbers. So if you have people coming to your country primarily because they want to use what the welfare state has to offer, they will always vote for the parties that offer them more handouts. And then, of course, you end up in a vicious cycle because, as you said, demography is destiny, but unfortunately, demography is particularly destiny in democracies.
0: Well, can you see that shifting? Because we saw that in America. I know it's a very different situation there, and perhaps it's taken decades, but we saw Hispanic voters that have traditionally voted left, voted for the Democrats, shift, and quite a significant number of voting for Donald Trump at the last election. Can you see that happening in European nations as well?
4: Well, it will shift, but it will not be pretty because at some point the money for the welfare state is going to run out. So what will all these people do, the significant number of them that came for the welfare state, right? Then you have a chunk of the population that is not integrated, that is not assimilated, and that no longer gets money from the state. I think these are precisely these conditions that the British academic David Betts is warning of when you create the condition that potentially could lead to civil war in the future, because then you have people that don't have any money, that are not integrated, that feel no loyalty to the state or the society they live in. So what are they going to do? So then turning to crime, to violence, or something similar is, of course, significantly higher.
0: Now let's talk about Spain. The police there have transferred more than 800 migrants who had been camping on the streets in Ceuta to a new shelter facility. Ralph, tell me about the ongoing crisis in Ceuta and also about this controversy surrounding three Real Madrid starters who refused to wear T-shirts showing support for the local population there.
4: Well, I think it shows you two things. One is the role of the media. We have been told now over a month ago that the whole issue in Ceuta, right, the wave of immigrants, I mean, it was around 80,000 people that came into a Spanish exclave where 90,000 people live. So I think the term invasion is accurate in this sense. It was all over after 48 hours. Everybody's gone. Now we know that at least another 10,000 are still present. So this is where a significant chunk of the legacy media simply lied. And the issue about the Spanish players, I mean, overall, I think sports and politics should be separated. But of course, it does show you one thing, right? That even among the high-paying athletes of Real Madrid, the number of those who are loyal to their new home country or the country they live and, you know, pursue their sports career in is somewhat limited.
0: Ralph, tell me the impact the Ceuta crisis is having in the Spanish mainland, because as we've discussed in the past, they've just allowed an enormous number of migrants to become naturalised, to participate in the democratic process. What sort of an impact is the Ceuta crisis having on Spanish politics?
4: Well, absurdly enough, they're doubling down. They are now considering issuing a Spanish citizenship to around 200,000 people. I mean, that would be the highest number. It might be 150,000 people in Western Sahara. So this is yet another door. Spain is, even though last year the number of illegal arrivals was lower than in Italy, but overall Spain under Pedro Sanchez is becoming the open door to mass migration yet again into Europe. So it's a little bit like a whack-a-mole in Europe. You close down one route to Europe, then somewhere else another one is being opened. But the important part in Spain is this is deliberate government policy. Like, this is not a crisis that couldn't be averted or they weren't prepared for. This is something that was created by the Spanish government on purpose. Because if you offer people citizenship, if you offer people legal status, of course they're going to come. It's like in the Kevin Costner movie, if you build it, they will come. And it's the same thing. If you legalize them, they will come, which makes complete sense.
0: Well, it makes complete sense, and you have just brought on hundreds of thousands of new voters who are probably going to stay loyal to your party for the coming decades. So you can see the incentive from some of these left-wing parties. They're thinking in the short term and not thinking about the impact on their countries in the long term. Ralph Scholhammer, we always love your insights. Thank you so much for your time tonight.
4: Thank you so much for having me.
0: Still to come, lefties losing it. Plus, who's the candidate most likely to lead the Democrats in the 2028 presidential election? Will Chamberlain has the details next.

0: You're watching The Rita Panahi Show, and it's time for Lefties Losing It. Now, there is high drama afflicting Ed Sheeran's tour, with Macklemore essentially sacked and every other supporting act going out in sympathy. And really, what this drama needs right now is the interjection of Alexandria Ocasio-Cortez.
1: What has happened with the act, and not just in removing Macklemore from the lineup, but when you see what Robert Kraft did to line up all of the stadiums to censor speech in that one specific way, it's become clear that this is not just about one music artist or two music artists.
0: Don't you just love it when these free speech hating lefties suddenly become passionate about protecting free speech? These are the same people who say words are violence, even factual words like there are only two genders and illegal aliens are in America illegally, stuff like that. And talking about curbs on free speech, here is Guardian Australia journalist Sarah Martin cheering on more censorship in Australia.
2: This is harmful content that is being like mainlined into children. And I feel like, whose free speech are we censoring here? Like, the internet, are we censoring the internet? Well, it probably needs a bit of censorship, right? Like, well, there's a good argument for it.
0: And to the UK, where free speech is also in peril, including on university campuses, when those wanting to debate key issues like immigration are labelled Nazi scum, abused and threatened by pitiful, feeble, unmanly little brats like this.
3: Scum, and you should get off our streets. This is not, we are not doing a fake debate about mass deportation. You are racist and you are not welcome in our university.
4: I'm just having a
3: Nazi scum off our streets. Nazi scum off our streets.
4: Completely. I'm having a nice conversation with this gentleman.
3: I don't give a f**k about your conversation.
4: Relax, bro. Just chill. We don't need to be aggressive.
5: I'm here.
3: There is no point arguing with these people. They are f**king racist. I'm not engaging in a fake neutral debate about with a complete racist.
4: This I'm is not racist.
3: Nazi scum off our streets. You are not welcome here. This is our university.
0: Now some good news. If you're confused about the complexities of AI and its impact on human civilization, well, don't be, because this resurfaced Kamala Harris video explains it all. Now, I don't know why this didn't go viral when she said it as vice president and why it's gone viral today. Maybe AI can explain it.
6: AI is kind of a fancy thing. It's, first of all, it's two letters. It means artificial intelligence. But ultimately, what it is it's about machine learning. And so the machine is taught.
0: Wow. So AI stands for artificial intelligence. That's two words. Thanks, Kamala. Can't imagine why she didn't win the presidency. But as has been widely reported, she may try again. But not if this next dude has anything to do with it. Here is fellow Californian Democrat and media darling Gavin Newsom, the outgoing Californian governor, says he is now ready to run. Watch this bit of propaganda featuring CNN anchor Jake Tapper.
7: How does one even make a decision to, like, run for president?
8: I have no experience in this process, so I'm going through it.
7: I remember people thinking, oh, he should have run in 2024.
8: I wasn't ready.
7: You weren't ready?
8: No. God, no.
7: Do you think if you'd taken on Biden?
8: I would never, first of all, I wouldn't do that. And second, if I did, I would have gotten crushed because I didn't have a why. You don't have a big enough why, then you don't belong there. I'm not screwing anything up anymore, man. I mean, I know what matters in life. You know, I got four kids. It's the only thing that matters to me. They got to be on board. And if that's, forget it. If they're not on board, that's a non-starter. And then you just have to meet the moment. You got to be honest with yourself. Do you represent the zeitgeist of the moment? Are you wasting everybody's time?
0: Yep, these two manly men are just out there fly fishing in Montana or pretending to fly fish for the cameras. And Newsom wants a clear run at the presidency. He doesn't want Kamala to complicate matters by running again. Listen at the passive-aggressive way he tells her to stand down. With the help of his mate, Jake Tapper, of course, the impartial CNN anchor.
8: Yeah. But I wouldn't run if she ran.
7: If she runs, you will not?
8: Of course not. Why would I? I wouldn't do that to her. I wouldn't do it to me. Why would I wouldn't do that to you? I wouldn't waste everyone's time. Who needs that?
7: What do you mean? That doesn't even make sense to me.
8: I wouldn't. But first of all, electorally, it's a gift from God for everybody else. They enjoy the hell out of it. Mutual assured destruction. It services no greater good.
7: I mean, you do whatever you want. I don't care. But like, but counter argument would be like, you know, she had a shot.
8: Yeah.
7: And you've never run, and she's run twice.
8: Yeah. And that, I mean, that would be the. That'd be the approach to the campaign, certainly. That would be the case you'd make. Pretty good one, actually. You know, that's objectively true.
0: Fascinating. Joining me now is Article 3 Project Senior Counsel Will Chamberlain. Will, what did you make of that exchange between Jake Tapper and Gavin Newsom? He's running. That much is clear to me. And he wants Kamala to get out of the way.
9: Well, I actually take him at his word that, I mean, if Kamala got in the race, it would be a real problem for Gavin Newsom to get the votes. They'd both be running in the same kind of establishment lane with the same donors. They're both from California. I mean, they've known each other for decades now. So I'm not surprised that what he's trying to do now is, before this even gets started, to kind of remind her that she's not going to have a good time. It's going to be a rough campaign for her if she runs, even if he's not there. But I wouldn't be surprised if he follows through on that. Like, if he's got to run against Kamala as part of the Democratic, you know, essentially debate stage, it's just not a good situation for him. It would really hurt him, I think. So I actually take him at his word. I think if Kamala runs, he won't.
0: Well, I think he's doing everything within his power to make sure she doesn't run. And what is his biggest impediment to beating her if they do run together? Is it the fact that he is a white heterosexual male and she isn't?
9: That's a big part of it, right? I mean, and also she's just the person who's supposed to be consolidating his voters, right? Like he would be representing kind of the older Democratic establishment constituency. You have to expect that somebody like AOC or somebody from the DSA wing of the party is going to run. So, you know, he's going to want to not, you know, he won't want the establishment to cannibalize itself in those early primaries. That would make things much, much harder for either of them, really.
0: Now let's talk about something that happened earlier today when Congressman Thomas Massie, a Republican, moved to impeach Secretary of War Pete Hegseth.
10: Impeaching Peter Brian Hegseth, Secretary of Defense, for high crimes and misdemeanors. Resolved that Peter Brian Hegseth, Secretary of Defense, also referred to as Secretary of War by the administration, is impeached for high crimes and misdemeanors, and that the following articles of impeachment be exhibited to the United States Senate.
0: Well, what does he mean by high crimes and misdemeanors? What's happening here?
9: Well, it seems like Thomas Massie struggles to understand the Constitution. He makes such a spectacle of saying that he defends. The power to make war is vested in the executive branch. The executive branch in the United States have been involved in any number of conflicts over the last 80 years. And the last time we declared war was World War II. The idea that because he's been involved in conducting the kind of conflicts in Venezuela and Iran, that Hegseth has somehow violated his oath is absurd. And moreover, Massey's a coward because he won't actually impeach the guy who made the calls on this. You know, if he thinks that these wars are unconstitutional, then he can impeach President Donald Trump. But he doesn't want to do that because he knows President Trump is extremely popular and powerful in the Republican base. So he's going after someone else because Thomas Massie, at the end of the day, is a coward.
0: Well, tell me about his journey as a congressman, because he seems to have moved from what we, or some of us, initially expected from him. How did that come about? Is it all over the single issue, or is it a range of issues that have gone into him now taking the positions he's taking?
9: I think over the course of the last 8 to 10 years, he's built up a seething resentment towards Donald Trump to the point that he's taking positions that are actually kind of bizarre and out of step with libertarian principles that he supposedly defends. I mean, it's led him to become completely obsessed with the Epstein files, reading the names of innocent people who were just in a police lineup on the floor of Congress and accusing them of the most vile crimes imaginable. There's nothing libertarian about that. There's nothing about abusing government power that resembles anything in libertarianism. So I think it's just a really sad thing. And his career is about to end, thankfully. I think, you know, we're soon going to be able to use some very beautiful, a very beautiful phrase in the English language, which is former Representative Thomas Massie.
0: Yeah, it's not far away. Now, we're learning more about the holdout juror in the Lindsay Clancy case, the man who withstood enormous pressure to hold the line and ensure there was a mistrial, ensure that she didn't literally get away with murder. Will the man activists are now trying to dox and destroy is not only black, which has shocked elements of the identity politics obsessed left, but he's also an immigrant to America from Haiti. He's a devout Catholic. And his life and even his family's life has been turned upside down. His brother spoke to the New York Post and he said, "My family cannot leave the house. They are leaving notes at my mother's house. They won't leave us alone and we don't know anything." Well, tell me about this case and really more specifically what this case has revealed about America.
9: It's revealed that we have a lot of people in this country who have no business being on juries. Lindsay Clancy is guilty as sin. She strangled her three children one by one in their basement with exercise bands. She should never see the light of day again. And it's appalling that apparently there was only one juror out of 12 who was willing to stand up for the lives of those three poor children and for that husband who had to walk in and discover something that I think no husband could ever conceive of discovering. And the fact that this man is now being harassed by these people, I would want the book thrown at anybody who's intimidating this juror, and, you know, them to face serious criminal penalties for doing so. And I hope that, I mean, clearly the prosecutors did not do a very good job here, both in jury selection and in their presentation to the jury. This is a straightforward murder. The fact that, you know, the idea that she had no idea what he was doing is completely belied by the fact that she was able to take a phone call from her husband right in the middle of when she was committing the murders and talk about the medicine that he needed to pick up, suppose for the children that were about to die. I think that, you know, these are cold-blooded murders by a woman who did something truly evil, and I have no time for any other sort of point of view on this question.
0: Well, we've had some of the jurors do a media tour. I've seen so many interviews with different female jurors in particular. And one of them, Will, spoke about how they wanted to make a statement about women and the mental health treatment that women have available to them. How could that sort of activism be allowed to hijack a jury? I mean, was this just the prosecution really failing in their jury selection, or is there something deeper happening? Is it going to be difficult to keep these activists away from the jury when you've got jury pools in deep blue states that are full of people like this?
9: Yeah, I don't envy the prosecutor's job, especially in a retrial, given how much this trial has been in the news. These people are moral reprobates. I'm sorry, I saw that woman talk about how she was going to, or this was a way to make a statement to ensure that this never happened again. Well, I think the simplest way to make sure this doesn't happen again is to ensure that the woman who committed these vile crimes is punished for it. This isn't postpartum depression. This is 8 or 9 months after her youngest child was born. That's not postpartum. That's just cold-blooded murder, because these children are an inconvenience to your life. The fact that, you know, the idea that this would be some feminist victory, I mean, if this is really some sort of feminist victory, I don't think it's much of a victory. At the end of the day, what you're saying is you can't control any sort of hormones can lead to women unleashing a psychotic rage, and that's normal, and they can't be held accountable. So apparently I think we should remove all apparent, if that's the case, then I don't know why women should be allowed to vote. I think that, you know, people, the feminist movement would be very badly set back by adopting this view.
0: That's my view, that this has set back the feminist movement decades. You got so many women who call themselves feminist outrage about Sydney Sweeney's latest commercial and saying that set back feminism decades. Are you kidding me? Have a look at what's just happened in America with the Lindsay Clancy case. That is what they were used to say back in the dark ages, that you can't trust women in positions of power and influence because they're ruled by their hormones and they're too emotional. And basically, we've now got supposed feminists making that argument. Now, I saw you involved in a rather heated debate on Piers Morgan's program. You were speaking with debating with a couple of commentators who say the MAGA movement is in peril, it's over, the GOP is essentially rudderless. What's your position on the state of the Republican Party as we head into the midterms?
9: I mean, I think we're actually in as good a position as normally any party is going into a midterms where they're just on the presidency. We're probably going to take some losses, but I don't think it's going to be out of the ordinary. I mean, American politics right now, we're barely talking about the war in Iran, for example. We're talking about AI and data centers and surveillance cameras. It's just sort of the natural pattern. Meanwhile, the economy is doing pretty well. Unemployment is down. Crime is down at record lows, honestly, 50-year lows. And President Trump's done a remarkable job on the border. So, you know, he's fulfilled a lot of his promises. I think at the end of the day, we're going to do just fine in the midterms. We'll probably lose the House, but I think we'll hold the Senate, which is the most important thing to hold because that controls who can get appointed into the executive branch. So I think ultimately we'll do just fine.
0: Will Chamberlain, thank you so much for your time.
9: Thanks for having me.
0: Still to come, Hunter Biden's shock appearance on Matan Evans' show. Alex Stein will give us his reaction next.

0: Welcome back. Well, I didn't see this coming. Hunter Biden has appeared on Matt and Evan's show. This is a teenage comic and content creator, better known for this sort of content.
1: If your wife doesn't listen to the established rules, what is her punishment?
2: There's no way for me to punish my wife.
1: And boom!
2: No, none of that.
1: What was I saying?
3: You were talking about the homeless.
1: Hey, Kaya, go back to the bed.
0: Yep, that's the sort of shenanigans you typically see on his program. He's deliberately controversial. But I didn't expect to see Hunter Biden appear on his program. This may be Martin's biggest coup since his viral Bonnie Blue interview. And he did ask the tough questions.
1: Why do you think you're so scrutinized for and doing drugs when that's what all the other rappers do?
4: Yeah, you know what? I think the reason is because I didn't rap, you know?
1: Okay.
4: And or you know, the truth of the matter is that...
1: Color of your skin.
4: No.
0: You know, at least the former first son walked away with a gift, a much-needed replacement.
1: I actually want to give you a present, not just because you did so good on that game.
4: Oh, boy. Okay.
1: No, you're going to like it. It's a gift.
4: Okay.
1: I promise you're going to like it.
4: Okay.
1: It's actually very thought out. I think this is the perfect gift to give you. Feel free.
4: Okay. All right. It's kind of heavy.
1: I know. It's a good gift. It wasn't cheap either.
4: Okay, we'll see. Is this going to explode on me?
1: No.
4: Is it going to cause me to relapse?
1: It very well might, but that's up to you.
4: That's pretty cruel. Let's see here. Okay. You really wrapped this.
1: I know.
4: Oh!
1: Come on.
4: I haven't had one in 7 years.
1: That's a great gift.
4: That is a great gift.
1: It's
4: everyone?
1: A brand new 2017 MacBook.
4: Look at that. Thank you very much. I appreciate that.
0: Oh, my goodness. Yep, he went there. Joining me now is comedian and host of After Hours with Alex Stein. Alex, this is a missed opportunity by you, I've got to say. How did Matan secure Hunter Biden before you? You got to do better, Alex.
5: I know you're exactly right. You know, I've been lucky enough to have been a guest on Matan's show, and the guy is crazy. I love him, but he is a brilliant young comedian. I think he's going to be the future of crazy content. But I will say this, the real reason that Hunter Biden is doing this media tour is that he just did a rug pull on a laptop-based crypto coin. So I don't think Hunter Biden is really trying to go out there and, you know, face his demons. He's really just trying to sell a cryptocurrency, not much different than Hawk to us. So once you realize that he benefited from this rug and pull crypto scam, it kind of makes more sense why he's going on podcasts that he knows are going to bring up all the skeletons in his closet.
0: Yeah, even did Candace Owens' podcast recently. That was a surprise as well. But yeah, this one shocked me more. Now, the Emmys were on last night. No one much seemed to notice or care, I've got to say. There was very little chatter about it online. Stephen Colbert's Axe Late Show won the Outstanding Variety Series Award months after it aired its final episode. Now, he did miraculously avoid mentioning Trump in his speech and dodged a few questions by the press, but he did praise his writers.
6: I just want to point out that if you like the comedy tonight, my old writers wrote it tonight. Ariel Dumas, my head writer, is the head writer of tonight's Emmys.
0: Alex, are you shocked by just how massive his team is or was? How many writers did it take to come up with the same lame anti-Trump joke night after night?
5: I mean, way too many, and that's just stating the obvious. But listen, Stephen Colbert at one point was a talented comedian. I used to like him when he was on Comedy Central and he kind of pretended to be conservative. But once he like started to actually become the caricature of the crazy left, that's when he got less popular. That's when he made the move to, you know, the mainstream media. And I just think that was why he became such a Trump hater, just because he was trying to play ball and fit in. Because I will give him credit. Back in the day, he was funny, but Stephen Colbert has been such a disappointment. And if this is a pity Emmy, if I was him, I wouldn't even take it. So, I mean, I guess congratulations. But at the end of the day, what could have been, it would have been a lot better if he didn't get Trump derangement syndrome.
0: Pity Emmy is a perfect description of what just happened. And of course, the Hollywood elite are pretending that his axing had something to do with Donald Trump. Donald Trump engineered his show being axed when it was his terrible ratings and the fact that the show cost a fortune to produce for a small audience. Now, Alex, I know you've been wanting to talk about Sydney Sweeney, so let's do it. We spoke on the show last night about the visceral outrage from so many women over her new commercial, and they continue to post these videos.

0: So this phenomenon of women, often scantily clad, posting videos with captions slamming Sydney Sweeney for that commercial, what is this about? I mean, it wasn't an ad to promote women's sport. It's some sort of a gambling site. And why are we now shaming a woman for supposedly objectifying herself when just about every single one of these videos, you could argue, is doing the same thing? They're choosing to work out in teeny tiny outfits. And yet when Sydney Sweeney capitalises on her body, she's committing crimes against the sisterhood.
1: Well, Rita, you know the answer. I mean, there's a lot of women out there in this new body positivity movement that feel like if a woman is attractive and in good shape, that is somehow a threat to them, or that's some sort of personal attack to them because we have such a fat-centric society in America. So they see a beautiful woman like that, and of course they're going to say, oh, well, she's, you know, naked. When in reality, women all the time, where they were when they're on a date, they wear low-cut stuff. I mean, it's just the way that women like to attract men's attention, and I guess there's a lot of women out there that are frustrated that Sydney Sweeney is taking all the attention from the internet and they can't compete. So I think it's a jealousy issue, really, more than anything, Rita.
0: Yeah, I just don't get the contradiction, though, how you can be all for saying sex work is work and OnlyFans models should be celebrated because they're empowered and in my body, my choice, and they are happy to use their bodies to promote themselves. But when she does it, it's suddenly horrific. I just don't get that. I mean, just stay consistent, ladies. It ain't hard. Now, before you go, we did speak last week about the one-year anniversary of your great friend Charlie Kirk's death, the horrific murder. And you might remember a character called Naima Trout, who had debated Charlie in the past. Have a look at what she posted on the one-year anniversary of his murder.
2: Counting or not counting gang violence? Great.
0: Alex, what a disgusting ghoul. How can you do that when you have had interactions with this man where he was polite to you, where he outsmarted you, but he never humiliated you? He was very much kind and polite, as Charlie always was.
1: No, Rita, you're exactly correct. Charlie always treated, no matter who he was dating, with love and respect. But when it comes to Naima, she owes her entire career basically to Charlie Kirk. And it's kind of sad that she's making a joke about it, considering that she has some of her most viral videos were with Charlie Kirk. So she owes a lot of her success to him. But she's just a disgruntled loser at the end of the day. And she's trying to get some sort of clout with the people that are, you know, using Charlie Kirk's death as some sort of like meme creation tool. And it's kind of sad that that's where we've come as a society, is that like people celebrate Charlie Kirk's death as some sort of political win, when in reality, Charlie would have had a conversation with any of them and they would not have done the same probably for Charlie. So, you know, the hypocrisy is unreal, but she's just a loser. I think Charlie would ignore it and laugh it off if he was here today.
0: Alex Stein, thank you for your time. And that's it from me. Up next, it's Late Edition. Good night.

0: Migration cuts are coming. In just a few hours, Labor will reveal which visas will be restricted as the government tries to fight the cost of living crisis. The opposition attempts to grill the Prime Minister on who he associates with.
1: Zero to do with me. I'm not even the decision maker.
0: Anthropic AI plants its roots in Australia, striking a deal for a hyperscale site in Queensland. In Fox Sports News tonight, the AFL issues clubs with a trade warning as a potential package for Zach Butters comes under scrutiny. Plus, big news in the world of motorsport with Formula One set to return to the Middle East from next season.
2: And in weather, it's shaping up to be another hot day in the west while extensive frost continue in the southeast. Those details coming up.
3: Live with Christy Lloyd, this is Late

0: But cuts are coming elsewhere as the Home Affairs Minister Tony Burke prepares to lay out changes to the migration system at the National Press Club.
1: I want to see us with policies to help reach our budgeted targets.
0: Those targets reducing net overseas migration from 300,000 in 2025 to 245,000 this financial year, then down again to 225,000 for the years ahead.
2: And do so in a sensible, targeted way.
0: On the chopping block, the number of visas issued to family members of international students, which stood at 133,000 last year.
3: And you can't have you doing an advanced course in hairdressing with seven family members coming to follow you and all deciding they're going to live in Bankstown. It's just not going to work.
4: It'd be good if the debate became less about sort of vilifying international students. I mean, that's not going to solve a cost of living crisis.
0: Those already in Australia will be prioritised for skill worker applications, and tribunal cases will be fast-tracked to clear a bridging visa backlog.
2: There are still more levers that the government will be able to use, and I'll be making those announcements tomorrow.
0: Labor's cuts won't be as deep as the ones proposed by One Nation, which wants net negative migration for 3 years. As for the Coalition, its policy is stuck on the drawing board, perpetually coming soon.
5: I'm not going to put a specific time on it, but it's close.
6: We want to get the balance right.
0: As they vie to tip the balance in their favour.
6: There's no safe seats. There's no red or blue seats. We've got to win 34 to win government. And we've got to start thinking about this as a three-corner contest.
0: Cameron Redden, News 24, Canberra.
7: And we'll bring you Tony Burke's National Press Club address live and in full. That's from 12:30 on Thursday, right here on News 24. Well, the scandal is widening over a $6 million grant to a golf course near a property owned by Anthony Albanese. It's emerged the Prime Minister personally announced the funding before the grants program that ultimately delivered the money had even been established. Political reporter Ruben Spargo has the details.
8: Questions are mounting over the grants process, which delivered more than $6 million to Anthony Albanese's local golf club.
9: The Prime Minister insists he was not the decision maker behind the controversial grant to Marrickville Golf Club. Infrastructure Minister Catherine King has said she had final sign-off. Anthony Albanese was pressed over what role he played in the allocation of the $6 million grant on Monday.
10: The question goes to Cabinet processes.
11: I'm the decision maker.
10: The decision maker is the Minister for Infrastructure. I'm not even the decision maker.
9: As revealed on Peter Credlin's program, on April 27 last year, Anthony Albanese announced the $6 million commitment to Marrickville Golf Club in a press release that only stated his name, not the minister's. It was 6 days before the 2025 federal election. Catherine King's department did not open the invitation-only grants program until September last year.
11: That's why we've been pursuing this in question time. We've also been successful in getting a Senate inquiry up into this to really unpack who knew what when and was the ministerial code breached, because from the evidence thus far, it seems it has been.
9: Anthony Albanese has previously owned multi-million dollar properties nearby. One house he still owns today, around 200 metres from the club, is being rented out while he lives at the lodge. The Prime Minister is also facing questions over his failure to declare an honorary membership of the club.
12: When you're a candidate for office, you can make commitments and say, if I am elected, then this is what I will do and this is what will happen.
13: And you declare
12: this
13: any conflicts of interest. And you declare your conflicts
12: democracy.
13: Of interest and the Prime Minister
12: read?
13: Did not declare
12: read?
13: His conflict of interest. That is the issue, that he didn't declare a conflict of interest, not that the commitment was made. And he's the Prime Minister
12: like
13: that sits in
12: the
13: ERC and Cabinet.
12: The finance rules are very clear. When you are the decision maker, the minister signing stuff off, that's when you are accountable under finance law for conflicts of interest. That's why coalition ministers had to resign.
9: Anthony Albanese says he did not know he was an honorary member and says he does not play golf. But the Prime Minister has a long history with Marrickville Golf Club, including attending events there, supporting the club, and previously declaring an interest in its future.
8: Questions are being raised over how the club came to receive $6 million in taxpayer money through an invitation-only grants program.
7: The questioning of the Prime Minister didn't end there. In Wednesday's Senate session, Mr Albanese claimed the appointment of friend Rhys Muldoon as an Australia Day ambassador had nothing to do with him. A close friend of the PM, Rhys Muldoon, has been dumped from that role after being sacked as a Labor staffer by the government over a series of vile social media posts that emerged.

0: Anthony Albanese says he had nothing to do with his friend getting the roles in the first place.
1: Federally, order.
2: And in state, and his appointment had zero to do with me.
0: A former Play School host, Reece Muldoon, has since deleted the social media account where his slurs were posted. Artificial intelligence company Anthropic has signed a $30 billion deal with Queensland to build the state's biggest data centre. Anthropic wishes to use the hyperscale site to answer queries put to Claude by customers, not AI training. The data centre will need to be approved by the federal government's Foreign Investment Review Board, which will likely stipulate energy requirements. State Premier David Crisafulli is confident these requirements will be met by Anthropic.
3: Earlier today, Anthropic signed an historic agreement for their first Australian data centre. It's a major win that will deliver more jobs and put more energy into Queensland's grid. I met with Anthropic during my recent trade mission to outline why Queensland was the place to invest, with energy security and a streamlined approval process.
0: The massive data centre is expected to be constructed at the proposed Western Downs Digital Park, just outside of Dalby, west of Brisbane. Victoria's opposition leader Jess Wilson has promised to review the Labor government's Western Renewables link and hasn't ruled out powering it down altogether. Ms Wilson revealing exclusively to Peter Credlin on News 24 that she will push back or stop the WRL project, which has 190 kilometres of overhead power lines across large tracts of land upsetting farmers.
4: I've heard that these communities are incredibly angry that this government has bulldozed over their rights. Right. For this reason, I can say to your viewers and exclusively on this program tonight that if WRL is to ever proceed under a government I lead, it would have to fundamentally change and it would not proceed in the way that Labor has proposed.
0: State Premier Ben Carroll has already ordered a review of the contentious $1.5 billion project. One Nation's new leader in New South Wales has admitted to News 24 he misspoke when he told an anti-abortion rally his party wants to stop abortions in the state. Mike Newman sought to clarify what he called his foot-in-mouth moment, but didn't have the figures to back up his party's position.
5: Freshly appointed One Nation's man for Macquarie Street, Mike Newman told a crowd of anti-abortion advocates his party wants to end abortion rights in New South Wales.
6: I want to make sure that abortion is stopped. We want to make sure that people have the right to life, and we will vote for you in favour of that.
5: The declaration prompting a train wreck interview on News 24.
7: I poorly worded that. The One Nation policy is pretty simple. We're against sex-selective abortion and late-term abortion, that's it. It's not about a blanket ban. You call it a foot-in-the-mouth moment, it seems to be the going term.
5: As Mr Newman was pushed on his stance.
8: And you're saying it happens?
7: We have evidence to suggest that it has happened.
8: From who?
7: So I was speaking to Joanna Howe, Dr Joanna Howe, who is all across this topic. We were having a discussion this morning on this very topic.
8: Joanna Howe's the authority here?
7: No. The university that she has cited for that has shown that to be the case.
8: How prevalent do you think sex-selective abortion is in New South Wales?
7: Well, higher than you would imagine. And, we're saying up to potentially 40% is going that way.
8: 40% of all births?
7: All abortions.
8: Do you have a ballpark idea of how many of these sex-selective abortions you think happen in New South Wales?
7: I'll come back to you with the exact number. I'm not going to sort of make a guess and then be wrong.
5: The rally was prompted by a private member's bill which seeks to introduce possible jail time for health practitioners who carry out abortions based on gender. The practice is banned under New South Wales health policies, but not explicitly outlawed. Medical practitioners can face disciplinary action if they breach the rules, and a Libertarian MP, John Ruddock's bill, they could face up to 5 years' prison. A 2020 review by New South Wales Health found of almost 16,000 terminations between 2019 and 2020, 13 were based on sex selection. 10 of those seen as possible reporting errors because the pregnancies were terminated before gender could have been determined.
9: This internal data is a complete lie. Even if it's true, according to their data,
1: three little baby girls were killed because they were a girl.
5: Some MPs view the bill as a blatant attempt to reinvigorate debate about abortion rights.
9: I think that's the difference between running a protest party and leading a mainstream political party that could take office and form government. It's not hypothetical when you're in office. You have to make decisions. You must be clear and consistent.
10: We have a policy in One Nation towards late-term abortions. That is policy that we do not agree with late-term abortions. And we're on the side of the vast majority of the public with that.
5: Abortions up to 22 weeks are legal in New South Wales. Later-term abortions require the approval of two doctors. Julia Bradley at New South Wales Parliament for News 24.
0: Overseas to the US now, where the family of conservative activist Charlie Kirk have announced they will be suing the university he was assassinated at, claiming failures of police and campus leaders led to the Turning Point USA founder's death. The notice of claim alleges Utah Valley University Police, the state of Utah and others involved in the campus security decisions could have prevented the shooting. The family is citing the following main points in their claim. First, they allege there was no written security plan, no pre-event security briefing, no real-time CCTV monitoring, no drone surveillance, and no rooftop security, which is a request the family alleges they made directly to the Utah Valley University Police via text message, who in response said, quote, "I've got you covered." Stay with us. Coming up on Late Edition, a man is jailed over an alleged Islamophobic tirade to a teenager on a Sydney bus.
11: News 24 will be back after this short break.

0: News 24 will be back after this short break.
1: Welcome back. Well, thousands of students across Australia are expected to ditch class and take to the streets on Thursday in protest of One Nation leader Pauline Hanson. This will be the second protest of its kind. 1 month ago, students across Sydney, Melbourne and Brisbane put their books down for the same cause. The national walkout sparking outrage from Ms Hanson as well as other members of her party who say students should stay in school and teachers should stop using kids as props. Thursday's protests are expected to take place in 10 cities across the country. Gold Coast Mayor Tom Tait has apologised for swearing at a journalist, admitting he was out of line. But he's refusing to back down over his claimed dinner with Donald Trump, despite the Trump Organisation disputing his account.
2: Tom Tait has fronted up over the fiery outburst, admitting he was frustrated but should have risen above it.
3: I was out of line, using a swear word, even though being frustrated, and I absolutely apologise to all the journalists that was there and to really the people who saw it right throughout Australia.
2: It happened when the mayor was pressed over his claimed dinner with the US president. His response...
4: Are you from the ABC?
5: Yeah,
4: off.
2: The outburst centred on a dinner the mayor says he had at Mar-a-Lago in February. The mayor previously boasted about eating tomahawk steaks and drinking wine with President Trump.
3: There's many other conversation that I had with the president, with Eric, with Lara, and I still have the belief that what went on during that that dinner function, I didn't want to betray the private privacy there.
2: But the White House has told News 24 Tom Tait did not have dinner with President Trump. The Trump Organisation has also called his version a complete fabrication.
3: I'm not having a war with the Trump Organisation. I can tell you what my recollection is and what's happened with me. How they record that on their side, I'm going, well, good, you got to do what you got to do.
2: The mayor also faced scrutiny over who paid for the dinner. He initially declared the Trump Organisation had covered his stay, before later amending that disclosure.
3: I asked for the invoice on checkout, and for whatever reason, it wasn't ready or they're trying to waive it. I follow, when I got here, I declared that there was an expenditure on me, but I follow up for the invoice. It came, we paid it.
2: Although Tom Tait has apologised for the way he handled those questions, it still doesn't answer the bigger question, exactly what happened during his visit at Mar-a-Lago. For now, the mayor stands by his version of events. Lauren Forbes, News 24 Gold Coast.
1: A 13-year-old girl says she feels disgusted after a man allegedly hurled racist abuse at her on a bus home from school in Sydney. The man at the centre of the allegations is now in custody after he lashed out at a judge.
6: On the school bus at Strathfield,
7: I go back to your country.
6: An alleged vile racist rant. We now know the man in the video is Omar Yassin, 50 years old, arrested by officers at his home at Greenacre last night and charged over the viral tirade. On the receiving end of the spray, a 13-year-old schoolgirl.
8: He just started going at me, called me all these kind of things, and it just made me feel disgusted.
6: Yassin refused bail by police last night and by a judge today after a bizarre 10-minute rant claiming, "I wasn't the instigator. I did my best to de-escalate the situation. I was attacked by the person who made the allegations," prompting the judge to step in. "Are you finished now?" Yassin removed from the courtroom by officers, sent back down to his holding cell. The girl and her family say they'll continue to speak out, sick and tired of increasing Islamophobia in Australia. While the 13-year-old has been left shaken by the incident, she won't let it stop her living her life or catching the bus home.
9: At the end of the day, I'm very, very proud of the way she responded.
4: She respected her school uniform. She respected her hijab.
5: We're reporting a 612% increase in Islamophobia since October 7th, 2023. So this is a microcosm of what's happening across Australia.
1: In Queensland, a crime scene has been declared at a Mackay Beach after a young mother was found dead in the sand dunes. 31-year-old Paige Limbrungen was last seen outside a hair salon on Friday morning. Her body was found Tuesday morning by a dog walker near Mackay Harbour North Wall.
7: We're treating the death. It's unexplained, so we always treat an unexplained death as suspicious until proven otherwise.
1: Investigators are trying to fill a four-day gap from when Paige was last seen and are appealing to anyone with information to come forward. A date has been set for the Royal Commission into Corruption in Victoria's construction sector. The first public hearing will be held next week, with the Royal Commission expected to lay out the formal scope of the inquiry at its opening hearing on Wednesday morning. The Royal Commission into the Integrity of Major Public and Civil Infrastructure Construction Projects in Victoria was, by Premier Ben Carroll, a promise he made as soon as he ousted Jacinta Allen as Victoria's Labor leader. The inquiry reportedly comes with a $50 million price tag. Victoria's Premier Ben Carroll has dodged questions on why he didn't support an opposition push to introduce Jack's Law last year. It comes as the state Labor leader pledged to introduce the expanded knife search powers if re-elected in November. Jack Nyhoff reports from Melbourne.
9: Victoria's opposition tried to introduce expanded police search powers into Parliament last November. At the time, the state government, led by Jacinta Allen, failed to back it. But the current Premier, Ben Carroll, is adopting a different approach, pledging to legislate Jack's Law if he is re-elected in November. Victoria Police currently have stop and search powers, but they need to declare so-called designated zones first. More than 10,000 weapons have been seized under the current laws, which face a federal court challenge.
10: You may be aware there is a federal court process underway on our designated areas. So we will make sure these laws are watertight when introduced into the Parliament in early 2027.
9: The proposed laws would allow officers to search for knives anywhere in public at any time.
11: It's fantastic, and dare I say it's about bloody time, you know. It's been a long time in the making, and it'll be passed bipartisan, so we're very proud of that.
9: Victoria Labor is also pledging to purchase 1,200 new metal detector wands, recruit 1,500 extra officers, and open a new police academy. The party's leader avoided questions on why the state government hasn't acted sooner.
12: Labor has said no to it. The opposition's tried to put it through, and Labor said no. Should this have happened long ago, sooner?
10: 2 points. First and foremost, I'm a new Premier, giving Victorians the focus on community safety.
12: Can you see how it seems like there's been a real delay here from the government? Do you think it should have happened sooner? Please don't say you're the Premier.
10: I've now promised Victorians, and I promised Jack's parents, under my leadership, I will introduce Jack's Law.
9: The opposition has previously promised to recruit 3,000 new police officers and reopen 40 police stations if elected.
13: It was just another thing that the Victorian Labor Party are trying to look at our plan to control community safety here in Victoria. This is a Premier who you cannot trust. He has voted against every piece of legislation we've put forward, and now he's trying to pretend they're his own.
9: The proposed sweeping powers are modelled on Jack's Law in Queensland, which was legislated following the fatal stabbing of teenager Jack Beasley outside a Gold Coast supermarket in 2019.
1: The Auditor-General has largely backed the Victoria Government's 40-year lottery deal, finding no significant probity issues and credible reasons for negotiating directly with the existing operator. While many areas were praised, the watchdog has raised questions over whether taxpayers got the best possible price for the deal.
14: It was a billion-dollar deal done behind closed doors. The Auditor-General releasing its report over the 40-year lottery deal secured by the government. And while the watchdog has largely backed the process, there are questions over the price Victoria ultimately secured.
15: Biggest issue I've seen on this is the lack of transparency, which is what this government is known for. We already know they've had a secret tax on all Victorians, and now they've gone through without the transparency required when they're doing a deal that is costing over $1 billion or getting $1 billion in revenue.
14: The Lottery Corporation is paying the government $1.145 billion, but the government's own commercial advertiser estimated the theoretical value of an exclusive 40-year licence at around $1.372 billion. That's a gap of $227 million. The Auditor General cautions that doesn't necessarily mean taxpayers missed out on those funds, but the watchdog says it's impossible to know whether a higher price could have been achieved.
15: To think that the government may have cost the Victorian taxpayers $220 million because of the value of the licence, I think Victorians should be concerned.
14: The Auditor General also spoke on the government's decision to negotiate exclusively with the Lottery Corporation rather than put the licence to an open tender. It found there were no sound reasons for doing so and no significant probity issues. The Minister for Casino, Gaming and Liquor Regulation says the report is clear this process was conducted properly. This has delivered the best return of a licence extension ever in Australian history and aligns Victoria with New South Wales, which has a 40-year licence, and Queensland, which has a 65-year licence.
15: Enver can say whatever he likes, but when the Auditor General says that there wasn't the transparency in them, I'm going to trust the Auditor General's outcome of this, not a minister who has been part of a government that hid a tax from people when it comes to public transport in Victoria.
14: The questions too had been raised as to whether this deal assisted in bringing down net debt. While the upfront payment would improve the short-term net debt, the Auditor General went on to explain, then it will be progressively recognised in the income statement as revenue on a pro rata basis over the term of the licence. So while the process has passed the watchdog scrutiny, whether Victoria could have secured a better price remains impossible to know. Georgie Dickerson, News 24, Melbourne.
1: Labor has been accused of secretly considering allowing AI companies to train on Australian content without paying creators. The pushback to AI is growing louder here and in the United States.
16: Rare common ground between Bernie Sanders and Steve Bannon. Pull the brakes on AI.
17: When the future of humanity is at stake, we need binding international safety rules.
18: This is a hinge in history. We have to handle this right.
16: The Trump ally and Democratic Socialist Senator back-to-back speakers at the pro-human assembly in Washington.
18: Obviously, he and I have a quite different opinion of the President of the United States, but we're trying to raise above partisanship.
16: President Trump has dismissed warnings about AI safety as a hoax, Republicans following suit.
19: What the president is saying is you're not all going to be dead in 10 years, okay? That's a hoax.
16: Here at home, the AI fight centres around copyright.
20: The government is planning to upend copyright as we know it.
16: Leaked government documents show AI giants could be allowed to hoover up Australian content for free unless creatives opt out, as long as the companies strike enough deals with others.
20: I think fairly unworkable. It creates, a dangerous precedent, puts the onus on every single creative and every Australian.
21: Why should people have to opt out of having their work stolen?
22: You should be paid for that. Someone just can't come in and take it and use it. That's not how society works.
23: Because the Prime Minister said to our artists here in Australia, don't worry, I've got your back. And then they're considering options where they might sell them out.
16: Companies like OpenAI are playing hardball on copyright as they dangle the carrot of big investment down under. The Albanese government insists it can strike the right balance.
24: We want to support Australian artists. We want to give them control over their work. We want to make sure they're compensated if they choose to have it used. We're not compromising them or trading them off.
25: So if we lose some data centres over this, so be it.
24: We are not compromising on that principle.
16: Trudy McIntosh, News 24, Canberra.
1: Stay with us. Coming up on Late Edition, a news helicopter falls out of the sky in LA. We'll have the details next.
0: News 24 will be back after this short break.

News 24 will be back after this short break. 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

0: News 24 will be back after this short break.
1: Welcome back. The Queensland Chris Foley government has introduced new legislation aimed to prevent vexatious legal challenges to mining projects by green activist groups, but some in the agricultural sector are concerned. Harry Clark has the details.
2: A proposed amendment to Queensland's Mineral Resources Act and Environmental Act would mean that only local councils and landowners who live within a 125-kilometre radius of a mining lease area would be able to oppose the project through the courts. It would also remove the right to object to a mining project on environmental grounds, and opponents would need the Environment Minister's approval for court action. Queensland Minister for Mines and Natural Resources Dale Last introduced the bill to Queensland Parliament, saying it was aimed to prevent another situation like that of the Acland Stage 3 coal mine expansion near Oakey on Queensland's Darling Downs. That project was held up in the courts, the Queensland Land Court, for some 15 years before it was approved in 2022 under the former Queensland Labor government.
3: It's about amending the objections process by granting objection rights to the people who are directly affected by a proposed mining project: local farmers, landholders, community members and local government. It means activists, often based thousands of kilometres away in green groups, many funded by foreign overseas entities, are no longer eligible to have a say.
2: In the case of the Acland coal mine, it was, ironically, local landowners who opposed the project, concerned by the potential impacts on groundwater, on farmland, and the potential for light pollution. This bill has also drawn the ire of the Greens. Maywar MP Michael Berkman, a former lawyer who represented opponents of the Adani coal mine in North Queensland, released a statement saying, "The LNP can label them activists if they like, but this government is really stripping away farmers' rights to challenge big mining corporations that threaten their land and water. Mining bosses are buying special treatment from the Queensland government. They get special laws and secret deals, but never deliver the jobs, homes or royalties our communities are promised." Queensland does boast, notoriously, the highest coal mining royalties in the world.
1: Tasmania's top industry leaders are sounding the alarm on a working shortage as billions of dollars of infrastructure projects get underway. The state government has announced a learning hub at the planned Macquarie Point Stadium, giving high school students hands-on construction experience.
4: From a 750-megawatt underwater electricity cable to a billion-dollar stadium on Hobart's waterfront, Tasmania has no shortage of major infrastructure projects in the pipeline. But there's one big challenge facing the state: finding enough workers to build them.
5: You can't legislate cheaper steel. You can't control interest rates from here in Hobart. But you can absolutely control how many young Tasmanians walk onto a job site this decade.
4: The solution? A front row seat for high school students at one of the biggest construction sites in Australia.
6: I am pleased to announce that our government will be investing $1 million to establish a high-vis army learning hub within the Macquarie Point precinct.
4: The Premier has also underscored the importance of migration to help bolster the state's shrinking workforce, taking a subtle swipe at the rhetoric of One Nation.
6: The politics of division around migration will not create a single job in Tasmania. We need to have the mature conversation and embrace people from around the world to work on our building projects.
4: The Mercury's Future Tasmania event explored the rapid growth in AI. Data centre provider Firmus has become a major sponsor of the state's three major sporting teams, the Devils, Hurricanes and Jack Jumpers, in the last week alone.
6: And I do understand that some people have concerns about projects of this nature. But too often, those concerns have been stoked by fear rather than facts.
4: Minerals manufacturer Nearstar also confirmed it's looking to increase Australia's sovereign manufacturing capability.
7: We know that the zinc works support things like our colour bond roofing and things of that nature. What are some of the projects and opportunities you're looking at the moment, particularly when it comes to critical minerals?
8: Germanium. That's what we're looking at producing more out of the Hobart plant. So this goes into infrared, thermal technology, defence applications. But importantly, and mirroring to the state and what are our strengths, is renewables and renewable technology.
4: Australia's smallest state, hoping to become a major player on the international stage. Aspen Blomfield, News 24, Hobart.
1: New Zealand's ruling party is taking aim at the supermarket duopoly with an election proposal to break up the country's most powerful retailer. Correspondent Brady Whitten reports.
9: It's a move that would go considerably further than anything the Australian federal government has been prepared to do to bring down prices at the checkout. New Zealand's ruling centre-right National Party is promising to break up Foodstuffs, the country's largest grocery wholesaler and cooperative, into two separate entities if re-elected in November.
10: The work that has been done over the past 18 months has convinced me that structural change will result in supermarket owners competing harder to offer the best deal possible to shoppers in their community.
9: The idea is to create an extra competitor in a market dominated by Foodstuffs and Woolworths.
10: Comparative analysis is clear that Foodstuffs has consistently higher profit margins than equivalent firms in other countries.
9: It's contingent on New Zealand's consumer watchdog also finding National's proposal will leave shoppers better off, and National forming a government after the November 7 election with coalition partners willing to back the policy. National estimates its plan could leave households up to $1,320 better off a year and save Kiwi consumers $10 billion over 20 years. It says New Zealand's government has already tried to make it easier to build new supermarkets and to attract international competitors.
10: We have taken all of the actions that we have been advised it would be prudent to take, but I share the frustration of every Kiwi shopper who just knows they're not getting a good enough deal right now. And what my work shows is they're right.
9: Foodstuffs and Woolworths control 82% of New Zealand's grocery sales, a higher concentration than Australia's duopoly, with Coles and Woolworths accounting for about 67% of the sector. Australian Prime Minister Anthony Albanese rejected calls to forcibly break up Coles and Woolworths in February 2024, stating that Australia is not the old Soviet Union.
1: Now to the US, where authorities are investigating how a news helicopter covering a story in Los Angeles crashed and caught fire, killing three people, including the pilot and a reporter.
11: Listen, I appreciate you joining us and give us an update on the situation.
12: A breaking news story in LA, a fatal bus crash, the pictures beamed in from a news helicopter. But then suddenly the chopper is in trouble. Uh-oh. And those on board realise something is wrong.
13: You can't pull up.
12: The feed then goes to black, and on the ground in a nearby industrial site, there's an explosion. Emergency crews and reporters who were covering the bus crash race to the doomed chopper.
14: Did you see what happened?
15: I think it just slammed into the building, but we don't know why.
12: What was also unclear, what news organisation the chopper belonged to, but the local NBC channel feared the worst.
16: Robert, we're not going to speculate, but we are going to tell you we do know it's a news helicopter, and we also know we have lost contact with our people.
12: Firefighters were quick to confirm the first casualty, a pedestrian.
17: We are still searching the helicopter right now to determine how many people are on board.
18: And my heart certainly go out to the family and friends of all of those that we lost.
12: It was later established two people in the chopper perished, NBC's reporter and pilot. The cause of the crash is now under investigation.
1: Musician Ed Sheeran has broken his silence on a decision to drop singer Macklemore from the remainder of his North American tour. Ed Sheeran says it wasn't his call, but the decision has prompted other support acts to cancel, throwing the tour into chaos.
19: Ed Sheeran says it was the decision of promoters to remove Macklemore from eight upcoming shows in North America. The American rapper removed from Sheeran's North American Loop tour after making pro-Palestinian remarks at a show earlier this month in New Jersey. During the two-minute speech he made on stage while supporting the UK singer, Macklemore told the audience he wanted the people of Gaza to know that we've, quote, not forgotten about them. That prompted the owners of venues where Ed Sheeran was due to perform to intervene, objecting to Macklemore's inclusion in the upcoming lineup. That includes Robert Kraft, the billionaire owner of the New England Patriots, who's a prominent supporter of Israel. He owns the Gillette Stadium in Massachusetts, where a show was due to take place, and Macklemore claims he encouraged other venue owners to also drop in. Posting on Instagram, Ed Sheeran says that Macklemore coming off tour was the promoter's decision. It was not mine. I would never let down the fans who made plans, nor would I abandon the touring crew and the other support acts and musicians who rely on me for work and to make a living. Ed Sheeran went on to condemn the conflict between Israel and Palestine himself, saying that I'm appalled by the conflict between Israel and Palestine. He went on to say the suffering and pain caused by both sides is a human tragedy. There are too many wars across the world causing immeasurable pain, none of which should be tolerated. A number of other support acts are now saying they'll not participate in the tour in solidarity with Macklemore. They include Irish acts Aaron Rowe and backing band Bioga, the Danish band Lucas Graham, and Billie Eilish's brother Phineas. The decision drawing the ire of some politicians who say it's silencing free speech.
13: It's become clear that this is not just about one music artist or two music artists, but this is about how just a handful of stadium owners and the elite can prevent an entire massive issue.
19: Ed Sheeran's North American tour is slated to run until November.
1: After the break, all the sport as the AFL issues clubs with a trade warning, throwing Zach Butter's deal into question.
0: News 24 will be back after this short break.

News 24 will be back after this short break. 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

0: News 24 will be back after this short break.
1: Welcome back. Time now for your Fox Sports News update. To Greg Swan's knowledge, the AFL's never stopped a trade deal, but the footy boss will if he needs to. Swan reminded all 18 clubs to operate inside the rules as Port Adelaide and Western Bulldogs begin negotiating a deal for free agent Zach Butters. The Power receive compensation for Butters if they opt against matching the Dogs' contract. But the potential of Todd Marshall joining Butters at the kennel adds a whole different layer, and that's where the AFL could step in.
2: Been floated that maybe they take the compensation and then a deal's done for Todd Marshall for two first round picks.
3: Yeah.
2: Is that going to get passed?
3: Well, you'd have to look at it, but on the surface it would have to stand alone. It'd have to stand on its own feet. People are talking about the two first round picks. Again, we haven't seen it and it's only speculation. My understanding, talking to some people today, like Todd Marshall hasn't even said that he's going to go at the moment.
2: But it's a good case study to put out there to work out how you arrive at it. So he's a 274th ranked player in 23, 355 in 24 to 346 last year. He didn't qualify. When he did qualify the last 5 years, he's a bottom 15 ranked player in the competition.
3: Mm.
2: You sign off on two first round picks there, that ain't cutting it.
3: In the main, it's got to be, you know,
2: it's got to stack up.
3: It's got to be pretty close or at least some semblance of being close.
4: Do you know, has the AFL stopped one before?
3: Well, I've asked that. Not that I know of, no.
4: Okay.
2: Would you stop that one?
3: We'd certainly have a look at it.
4: Yeah.
3: Well, you have to see. Yeah. Again, he's on a lot of money, and so if they paid the money, but you can't pay the money when you've already done that deal. Mm.
1: Fremantle coach Justin Longmills confirmed a defender Brennan Cox will return via the waffle this week. Cox hasn't played at any level since injuring his calf in round 24. Longmill confirmed Cox will feature in the waffle grand final, leaving the door ajar for a return in the AFL grand final if the Dockers progress. The coach says that Cox was disappointed but accepting of the call. The 28-year-old has featured in 18 AFL games this season. Redemption is on Ronaldo Militalo's mind when Cronulla play the Roosters for a spot in the preliminary finals. The 26-year-old admits he lost his battle against opposing winger Mark Nwangwanidiwase to the Sharks, around 16 a loss. Militalo now relishing the chance to even the ledger against the rugby-bound high flyer in Saturday semi.
5: We had that earlier battle in the year. We've had our run-ins through the last couple of years, but now, that's with respect to the game. We both understand each other's games, and I've got an immense respect for him, like I said before. And that's the only reason. He brings the best out of me. He makes me want to challenge myself throughout the week to get my prep right, to make sure that I'm on top of my game. And that's why we play the NRL. You know, you want to play the best of the best. And
1: the Sharks have a chance to end the Roosters' season for a second straight year. The Broncos have credited a halftime Scott Prince spray with saving their NRLW season. The mild-mannered Brisbane coach unloaded on his troops last month in the middle of their third consecutive defeat. They haven't lost since and will host Newcastle in an elimination final this Saturday.
6: It's tough whenever any team loses three on the trot. Like I said, you want to win. I think Princey and the leadership group that we have here have actually taken it upon themselves. We've got a lot of young girls in this team. So I think the leadership group, coaching staff have taken it upon themselves to make sure that we're getting the best out of each other as people and you'll get the best out of your players when that happens on the field.
1: No changes for Brisbane after they thrashed the Warriors 52-18 in round 11. This finals run will be the last for an icon of the women's game, retiring Bronco Ali Brigginshaw. Formula One and the FIA have made the decision to go ahead with races in the Middle East next year, despite the ongoing conflict between the USA and Iran. The World Motorsport Council has approved races in Bahrain and Saudi Arabia to open the season in 2027, with testing in Bahrain in February next year before the F1 Championship begins. The announcement comes amid lingering uncertainty and security concerns in the area, but the FIA insists team and personnel safety will be paramount in any decisions made. Formula One will also increase the number of sprint races starting from next year, with Melbourne added to the sprint race schedule. The Australian Grand Prix will be the third event on the 2027 calendar. Australia's Oscar Piastri won both races in Bahrain and Saudi Arabia the last time they were held in 2025. Senna Agius will ride the brand new Adelaide Street Circuit as a MotoGP rider, signing with Red Bull KTM Tech 3 for the 2027 season. Agius follows Casey Stoner, Jack Miller and Mick Doohan in representing Australia in the premier class. The 21-year-old's elevation comes midway through another impressive Moto2 season. Wins in the USA and Spain, plus two more podiums, has put Agius fourth in the standings. Don't forget, for more live and breaking sport, tune in to Fox Sports News at 500. Now it's time for a look at the latest forecast. Here's News 24 weather senior meteorologist Alison Osborne.
7: Heat continues in southwest WA on Thursday. For Perth, a warm morning, a hot day, 29 degrees. Cool, then sunny through the southeast with areas of frost, 18 in Adelaide, 16 in Melbourne and Hobart, 17 in Canberra and 19 in Sydney. Showers are surging along the Queensland coast, partly cloudy in Brisbane, 24. And we're seeing some elevated fire danger through northern Australia with smoke haze expected in Darwin. For more details on the weather ahead across Australia, you can join us on News 24 Weather, Channel 601.
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1: Nice and early, Chris Kenny, you're keeping me on my toes. Welcome, good evening to the program. Here's Credlin. The show's big tonight. We'll start with the first issue. We're going to talk about yet more warnings tonight of Australia's failure to address the rise of radical extremism. The man who abruptly quit as the advisor to the Bondi Royal Commission, Dennis Richardson, joins me as he fears the political correctness is shutting down the national security debate. Victoria's $200 billion debt bomb and the secretive deal that Labor used to cook the budget books, as polling shows the decision to boot Jacinta Allen for Ben Carroll is not helping Labor. More revelations too tonight in the Prime Minister's golf club grants scandal. And the net migration wrangle, Labor set to reveal its magic number tomorrow. It says it'll get Australia on a stronger path. And there's a lot riding on that.
2: We do need to get net overseas migration down. To be able to work through this, we need to be able to make sure that we deal with the numbers. We need to make sure that we deal with the numbers overall and do so in a sensible, targeted way. That provides the easiest pathway through for the Australian economy.
1: I'm not sure Labor's got the trust quotient on migration anymore. We'll see what eventuates tomorrow. But first, I want to return now

0: Well, they report the club is only having 417 affiliated golfers. Now, I'm not talking here about social members or casual users. I'm talking about registered golfers. So you do the maths. That's a grant from taxpayers. It works out to be around $14,000 per affiliated golfer at Marrickville. That's a lot of money, particularly when the rules about paying out these grants require the organisation to show a wide community reach. And this is in the government's own documents. Page 8 says that applicants are required to demonstrate why the project's needed by the community and how the community will benefit, and that the broader benefits your project will deliver for the region and community. On page 9, applicants were specifically asked to provide examples of how your project may benefit the wider community, not just your organisation or operation. It also asks about the level of community participation in the project. Now, that's a question that must be answered here on Marrickville. The council's own research recorded evidence of the golf club's declining membership, while consultation by the council identified people who felt the public land there wasn't adequately shared. They were concerned about being hit by golf balls. Further, that a 9-hole course would have provided more benefit to the community. So if the golf club didn't get its $6 million windfall because of wide community reach, then how did it get funded? How material is the fact that 200 metres from the golf club is a $3 million home still owned by the Prime Minister? Now, this is a legitimate question to ask. The Prime Minister has tried very hard to say that allocating this money was not his decision, that it was his close friend and factional ally, Catherine King, who was in charge.
1: The decision maker is the Minister for Infrastructure. I'm not even the decision maker.
0: Well, yes, as I revealed last night, after last year's election, King set up the framework for this $500 million fund and announced it on the 1st of September. But that's a full 6 months after Albanese himself announced the money. In public servant speak, she might have signed the cheque, but it was her boss, the Prime Minister, that told the club back in April that they had this money in the bag. She might have rubber-stamped the decision, but it was the Prime Minister who made it. And here's the Prime Minister's press release from that time that proves it. Just him, nothing at all here to do with Catherine King. And what about this Facebook post from July 29 from local Inner West Council Mayor Darcy Byrne, himself a long-time factional mate of Albanese, the man most likely to succeed him in the seat when the Prime Minister retires, where he says, "The future of the Marrickville Golf Club has been secured with a $6 million investment towards its upgrade from the federal government." Remember, that's a full 2 months before King even established her little process. Here's the kicker. Have a look at this video from the council mayor, Darcy Byrne, who put it to Facebook, posted it up there on the 31st of July, and it features him, his deputy, Matt Howard, and the golf club president, Andrew Tye.
2: We're here at Marrickville Golf Club having a conversation about the $6 million renovation that is soon to take place here at this clubhouse, which is going to be even better. I'm here with the deputy mayor, Matt Howard, and with Andrew and Matt from Marrickville Golf Club. And thanks to the federal Labor government and to Prime Minister Albo for the $6 million grant that they committed to during the campaign, the council's now been able to make the decision that we're going to bring forward the design process for this renovation, and we'll fund the designs while we're waiting for the grant to come through. So what are you guys thinking about how this will improve the club?
3: Oh, look, it's going to be fantastic. This will be the start of a whole new era for the club. We'll be able to turn this place into such a wonderful community area. This is going to be able to bring forward all the projects that we've had planned for years and years and years. And we've always been after grant funding for this. Now we've got a big kick of money and we'll be able to do it all.
2: As a Marrickville local, you know, this is already a hub for the community. But imagine once it's a really high quality facility, how much it'll be used.
4: It's already a destination. And I think this upgrade is going to really bring more locals down to the club. People love and have a strong connection to the club, and it's going to be an even better place to come and enjoy a beer and some food with your family.
3: The live music will be great. I mean, all the community facilities are going to be really, really good now. So, and it'll be sustainable. We'll be able to keep this going for

0: Years and years and years now.
1: So thanks very much, Prime Minister Albanese. And the Inner West Council is ready to work with the federal government and with the club to make sure that we deliver a really high quality facility.
2: Okay, that Facebook post is months and months before Catherine King even opens her process. Do they sound like they're, that they don't think they've got the money? Do they sound like it's up in the air and there's a process to go through? I mean, Labor needs to stop insulting our intelligence, trying to deflect with excuses about process. The question is not, did the Prime Minister have a conflict of interest here? That's been established already. He does. He does have a conflict of interest. The real question is, was it disclosed and when did he disclose it? Now, he can spin things all he likes, but the facts are that this is his government handing out money to a golf club in his backyard. And his long-standing relationship with the club, something he first tried to deny, but then was caught out by this footage.
3: And today I want to announce that a federal Labor government is committing $350,000 to make sure that this club can host more events, support more volunteer organisations, support more charities, and be even better than it is today.
2: Well, that's small beer compared to what they're going to get now. It's a, 20-fold increase. It's also worth taking another look at the club's history because that's also unusual. Now, let's remind ourselves just how big this pocket of green space in Sydney really is. Green space that's particularly rare in an inner west suburb like Marrickville. So preserving it, presumably, benefits every homeowner in close proximity. A few years ago, the club president, Andrew Tai, noted that the Marrickville Golf Club has never had a lease longer than 6 months. But after a campaign involving Albanese, the club landed itself a new 21-year lease deal, reported at the time as the longest lease ever in the club's almost 80-year history. Well, how fortuitous for the Prime Minister that the green space at the end of his street was now protected. God forbid it might have been sold off as social housing. Let's also look at some of the club newsletters and annual reports. After that announcement in April from the Prime Minister that they would get this $6 million windfall from his government's invite-only slush fund. Now you'd think a club chasing $6 million would have some idea about what they might spend it on, wouldn't you? You'd think if the project was orthodox, there would be well-developed plans and costed project budgets. Well, think again. Here's a document from the Inner West Council papers on their website. This is from late May last year. And right there on the agenda is a resolution to engage experts, to consult locals, and then develop a plan to work up a project on which to spend the club's $6 million grant. Again, how fortuitous for the Marrickville Golf Club that they get $6 million promised to them by by Albanese before they even know what they will do with it. How lucky for them that Albanese is, in the words of his great factional mate, the mayor, the club's most famous patron. This morning, in an interview with my colleague, Kieran Gilbert, there was this nonsensical attempt by Labor power broker Stephen Conroy to explain away this funding grant. But the more he tried to defend it, the more he got himself into trouble. First, by trying to say this was just an election commitment from Albanese, not an actual decision, Conroy ended up confirming that election promises are made to be delivered.
4: Well, you know that you're going to deliver on the election commitment because you've been elected. The counterfactual is the Liberals would attack the Prime Minister for failing to deliver on his election commitment. So you've won the election, you know you're going to give the grants, you're setting the program up. There's absolutely nothing improper in saying, hey, as promised before the election, we are going to deliver.
2: Well, that's my point exactly. Once it's announced by the Prime Minister, I mean, he's the boss of his own government, that $6 million will go to his Marrickville Golf Club, well, of course they're going to get the money. The idea that the Minister signing off the cheque somehow makes her decision is rubbish. Conroy just said, once the promise is made, it's on the government's head to deliver it. Catherine King might not make the decision to fund the Marrickville Golf Club. Albanese did. 6 months earlier, King was just the minister who executed it. Now, none of this washes away questions that the Prime Minister still refuses to answer over his clear conflicts of interest. And that's the crux of the issue here. What was or was not disclosed by him prior to the $6 million announcement in April last year? That's it. And if he did declare his conflicts, homeowner, club member, well, where's the evidence? This is what taxpayers are entitled to know. Here's Stephen Conroy again.
0: But he was Richard the one who made the promise, so it seems a bit contradictory.
4: No, he was.
0: He made the promise but didn't sign off on it.
4: He was campaigning as a local MP. The delivery of the promise is done via the department. So he's not the decision maker. He's able to say, we got elected, I'm now going to deliver, and the fund will be set up to, you know, keep our election commitments. This is completely different. Mm. And he's not the decision
0: but
4: maker.
0: But a minister's hardly going to say, yeah, no, I get that, but I mean, a minister's hardly going to say, sorry, boss, you're well, not going to get that one. You promised it, but you're going to have it.
4: Well, I hope that they delivered on
0: it. It's not happening.
4: I hope that the minister delivered on all the election promises that were made. Otherwise, the Liberal Party would be attacking the Prime Minister for breaking his word. They can't have it both ways.
2: No, you can't have it both ways. The Prime Minister can't have it both ways. Albanese made this announcement. He decided it. And his Marrickville Golf Club mates got the $6 million that they didn't even have a plan to spend. You saw the video. They know the money was theirs. Catherine King, his factional mate, well, she just tidied up the paperwork at the end. That's all. All right, let's go to Canberra now for the headlines with Trudy McIntosh.
5: After a six-week delay, the Home Affairs Minister will finally reveal the details of Labor's migration changes at the press club tomorrow.
6: Cabinet ticked off on the overhaul to ensure migration levels don't once again overshoot the government's own targets.
7: Order. We need to make sure that we deal with the numbers overall and do so in a sensible, targeted way.
8: Deeply sceptical about Labor's ability to deliver because for 4 years they've failed to deliver.
9: I think some of this debate about immigration is overcooked. I mean, you could ask Australians, would you like less traffic? And a lot of people want less traffic.
6: One Nation got in first with a bigger proposed cut of 750,000, including by slashing students bringing family members to Australia.
10: You can't have you doing an advanced course in hairdressing with seven family members coming to follow you and all deciding they're going to live in Bankstown. It's just not going to work.
6: A new fight has erupted over copyright protections for Australian creators amid big threats from AI giants.
11: Government is planning to upend copyright as we know it.
6: Leaked government documents show AI giants could be allowed to hoover up Australian content for free unless creatives opt out, as long as the companies strike enough deals with others.
12: Why should people have to opt out of having their work stolen?
13: You should be paid for that. Someone just can't come in and take it and use it.
6: Companies like OpenAI are playing hardball on copyright as they dangle the carrot of big investment down under. The government insists it can strike the right balance.
14: You know, we're not a country that should sit back and respond to threats like that.
6: Trudy McIntosh, News 24, Canberra.
2: All right, let's bring in my panel now, News 24 senior reporter Carolyn Marcus and senior fellow at the Menzies Research Centre, Nick Cater. Welcome to you both. Look, I think my assessment this week is Labor's in real trouble, Nick Cater. PM facing increasing pressure over this Marrickville Golf Club grant, and The Age has reported that Jim Chalmers has had a private meeting with colleagues trying to reassure them that he's, you know, knows what he's doing as they're getting more and more worried about the state of the economy. We know, of course, there's talk of another interest rate rise in coming days. What's your assessment?
15: I think they're in an enormous amount of trouble, Peter. I mean, Anthony Albanese's own personal problems going to his integrity and his honesty once again are under question, and that comes after a poll earlier this week which showed that two-thirds of the country or thereabouts don't trust the Prime Minister, don't trust their Prime Minister. That's a serious problem. But underlying that, of course, are these enormous structural problems with the economy which have worsened considerably under this government. They came to power without any real awareness, it seems to me, of what the needs of this country were, which were improved productivity, growth, restore the intergenerational compact that says that the next generation will be better off than this one. They haven't done that. We're going backwards. Every economic measure you look at is deeply depressing at the moment. So I think that they are in enormous trouble, not just the superficial stuff over the Anthony Albanese and his honesty, but over fundamental policy questions which are driving this country in the wrong direction very fast.
2: And we'll get to, obviously, the announcements tomorrow in relation to migration, because migration is an economic issue as much as it is a cultural issue. Yesterday, Rhys Muldoon sacked from his role as a Labor staffer after those degrading online comments. Well, reported today, he's also been stripped of his role as an Australia Day ambassador. Here was the Prime Minister today asked about his mate.
16: It is not appropriate for him to be an ambassador. I find his comments outrageous and completely unacceptable.
2: Well, sure, Caroline, I think we all do, but the PM's refused to answer questions today as to whether he's given him a reference for any of these jobs he's had, didn't he?
17: And I think that tells you everything, Peter. He was asked by the Coalition's Tony Passon twice whether he'd given this bloke any references, and he didn't answer the question directly. He at first tried to blame a previous Coalition government for appointing Rhys Muldoon as an Australia Day ambassador. That turned out to be false, apparently. It was the Gillard government that appointed him. It didn't really quite make sense. This guy's always been very anti-Coalition, anti-Murdoch, anti-right-wing. I've come across him before on X. He's prolific, and I never realised the roles that he had had. He's just, he is a troll. I'm surprised he was ever offered a job in the first place. But when you look at the fact that the front page today in Sydney of the Daily Telegraph showing him kissing Albanese on the cheek, when you look at the fact that he was on the invite list to Albanese's very intimate wedding, only 70 guests last year, things start to add up a little bit as to how this guy may have landed the gigs that he did. It's shameful because it wouldn't have taken more than a few minutes to look at his ex-history. I'm sure they were aware that he was posting this vile stuff about you, about Jacinta Namper-Jimper-Price, about many people, especially women on the right and men on the right as well. So how he ended up in these positions in the first place is something that the Prime Minister should answer for, quite frankly.
2: Enough said about a shocking individual. Let's go to the modelling out today that says Australia's got no chance of meeting Labor's ambitious energy target of 82% renewables by the end of the decade, and not long away from that decade. Indeed, if we're lucky, we're only going to get to 53%, and that's based on the number of projects being built as at June 30 this year. This is the reality we've all talked about, Nick, for some time, but a fair amount of egg on Bowen's face ahead of that COP conference, surely.
15: Well, we've been talking about this since December 2021, when they first announced this policy and this target. It's impossible to meet, but of course you can do a lot of damage trying to meet it, and that's exactly what he's done. He is running into serious problems with the COP conference, but that's the least of his worries. I mean, we've got the country now with an electricity system which is a quarter built, which is not going to be completed in any time soon. And if it is, it's not going to be stable enough or reliable enough to power the economy as it is, let alone with all the extra demands for the data storage and processing and so forth. It is a total disaster, and it's so central to the economy, as Chris put the point that Chris Ormond is always making on this show, that it is adding to that that fundamental miscalculation of this government on the economy, which I think puts us in a worse position than we've certainly been in my lifetime.
2: Let's go to the announcement tomorrow that will be made by Tony Burke, Home Affairs Minister, at the press club, a postponed from a couple of months ago. It shows clearly that he's had a lot of trouble internally getting the policy through. We don't know what he originally proposed, but it sort of landed around numbers that have been put out today in terms of net overseas migration, taking it from 300,000 in 2025 to a target of 245,000 in 2026-27. and to 225,000 per year going forward. Well, I believe it when I see it. Labor's never landed any of those numbers. This will be interesting tomorrow. Now, I will make the point with that number of 225,000, Caroline. That's just about 100,000 more than the long-term average of the Howard government. So It's still record high migration if they get those numbers. That's a big if. But all the way along here, the agenda has been set by One Nation. So the government's finally had to come to the table, at least putting a policy out there. We had very little from Labor at the last election. They're not pushed by the coalition at all. We've got no policy from the coalition. This has been One Nation driving the immigration debate, and it's driving it on the back of the polls, and that's what's spooking Labor.
17: They're spooked, but it's even if they were to meet these targets, which, as you point out, is, given their past record, highly unlikely, they're not lowering it nearly enough. I mean, under a One Nation policy, the numbers show that it would be capped at about 130,000, which is almost 100,000 lower than what Labor's policy is going to be. So why would any voter look at what Labor puts up and think, well, this is where I should park my vote if my number one concern is high immigration and how that impacts our economy, how it impacts housing supply? And while we haven't seen what the coalition's immigration policy is, and they frankly need to hurry up on that, we do know that Angus Taylor, the opposition leader, had meetings with Albanese last week, and he told him in a letter, a published letter, that it needs to be lower than 170,000 to be able to deal with the housing supply. That would be the amount of buildings that could cater for this number of people coming in. So I think they need to revisit that number if they want to have a strong chance at the next election, because, as you say, every poll has shown that immigration is the number one concern, or at least one of the number one top concerns for voters.
2: One thing I am happy to say, I've been asking for a good decade to have a debate about migration. It's an issue that crosses right across the electorate. Country and city people want this debate. We're finally having it. So let's bring it on. Thank you to you both. Let's go down to concerns raised by veteran public servant Dennis Richardson, who abruptly quit his role as special advisor to the Anti-Semitism Royal Commission in March. In a speech for the Lowy Institute, Richardson warned political correctness was shutting down important national security debates.
18: If people who are here who have never been to a Jewish school, you've got to go to a Jewish school. Because I'll tell you what, if you go to a Jewish school, you'll think you're in the middle of Beirut, or you'll think you're in a part of the world that you've never experienced before. Why weren't there journalists out there visiting Jewish schools and reporting on what was happening in our country? You don't address anything, and you don't deal with the issues by pretending they're not there, and by not reporting things, because it may give rise to social tension.
2: All right, just to give you a sense of his credentials, former diplomat, former Australian ambassador, of course, to the United States, former head of the Defence Department, former head of ASIO, our domestic intelligence agency, former head of the Foreign Affairs Department. As I say, veteran public servant. We're underlining that, aren't we? Bringing him now. Dennis Richardson, thank you for coming on the program. Terrific speech last night, and I played a little bit of the Q&A there because I think you really took the room to task, as you should. So how do we have a debate in this country about radical Islam and extremism in the current political environment?
18: Well, I think, Peter, first of all, obviously we've got to do it in a way in which Australian Muslims do not feel as a whole that they're being targeted. I think it's important that mainstream Muslim leaders be involved in the discussion. I think that can be done. You have active discussion in a country like Indonesia about the role of Islam. You've had open discussions in other countries about the role of religion in politics, such as in Ireland. And in Australia in the past, we have discussed some pretty difficult issues publicly, which involve religious institutions. I'm not in any way saying they are of equal significance. They're very, very different issues. But you look at Child Sexual Abuse Royal Commission involving the Catholic Church, the Anglican Church, and other organisations of that kind. So as a country, we have shown that we are able to discuss openly and sensibly pretty sensitive issues.
2: So I agree with that, and I agree with the examples you cite there, but the issue is, excuse me, the Muslim leaders are not at the table. They're not putting themselves at the table. At any opportunity, Dennis, they could have come out and held a press conference or issued statements of condemnation in relation to hate speeches, what we saw out at Lekemba on the night of October 7, the great celebration, said some, what was happening on the steps of the Opera House. I mean, they are absent from the debate. That's a big part of the problem.
18: Yeah, I had a meeting quite some years ago when I was in ASIO. I spent a Saturday with Islamic community leaders from around the country. And you do get a mix of views, as you should get. But one of the community leaders asked me quite a devastating question. He said to me, "How does my community prove that we are loyal Australians?" And I said, "Well, I've failed in my job and others have failed in theirs, if you feel it necessary to ask that question." So there's a variety of reasons why Islamic leaders may not come forward. I think most Islamic leaders... Most Islamic leaders in this country do in fact have concern about Islamists in terms of their attitude towards government and religion. That needs to be approached in a sensible way.
2: We don't.
18: They did issue statements after Bondi.
2: That we do not have. After 15 people were dead, Dennis. But where were they for the 3 years earlier than that? They were celebrating, a lot of these leaders were celebrating the events of October 7.
18: A very small minority.
2: They are absent from the debate. We do not have to invite the Catholic archbishops to get out there and condemn this day and age child sexual abuse, right? We don't have to do that. And we should not have to do that. This should be something that if you want to call yourself an Islamic leader in Australia, that you come out and say this is not the Australian way. That's the problem that we have in this country. I think there is not enough good Muslim people, if we can call that phrase, getting out there and decrying the radical elements. I interviewed a Muslim academic out of the UAE, a political strategist to the government, and he said the problem in Australia is that you won't ban the Muslim Brotherhood. You don't crack down on the radical elements like we do in the UAE. I look at Saudi Arabia and other countries too that stamp out the terrorism elements. Are we not doing enough? Muslim leaders say we're not overseas.
18: Well, I don't know. I think our law enforcement and security agencies would in fact disagree with that. If you look at the number of people who have been imprisoned in Australia for terrorism-related offences, I think it speaks for itself. But how you engage a community is important. You can't engage a community by browbeating them and making them feel on the defensive from the word go. You need to approach that somewhat differently.
2: I think the Jews would say that there is time for talk and there is time for action. And after Bondi, we're in the time for action. I mean, I've spoken to a lot of people in the law enforcement space. I've read reports from whistleblowers. They say that there is not enough resourcing for counterterrorism. They say that they're not able to keep Australians safe. I spoke to Mike Pozzullo just last night, who is concerned in that speech made by your ASIO successor, Mike Burgess, on Friday, that we've had an elevation of terror plots that have had to be disrupted. I mean, we're in very difficult times, Dennis.
18: Oh, yeah, of course. I mean, there's no debating that. Bondi was simply horrific. And what Mike said the other day about stopping further attacks since then is really worrying. And I certainly hope that law enforcement and the security agencies have moved more resources into counter-terrorism as they can if they need to.
2: Previously in the past, and I'll finish on this question, previously in the past we've had a multitude of royal commissions where prime ministers have appeared, or former prime ministers as well, obviously ministers, and you well understand the principle of responsible government. Why do you think there's not been any public hearings attended to where evidence is given by the prime minister or ministers who had direct responsibility for portfolios that were at the front line last December? That's not good enough.
18: Well, that's a decision for the Royal Commissioner, and I think you've got to wait for the Commission's report to come out before you start making too many judgments about it. The Commission has already served a very enormous public service by highlighting the environment in which Australian Jewish people have lived for quite some years, but particularly since the 7th of October 23. I think the Royal Commission has done an excellent job of that. Now, how far it goes in other areas, we'll need to wait and see its report.
2: It's not just, though, supposed to be a record of emotional, harrowing testimony, which it has been from survivors, and I agree that is very important, Dennis. It's not just meant to be a record of Bondi, though. It's supposed to help us prevent a terror attack like it occurring in the future. How can we have the head of Netball Australia give evidence to the Royal Commission, but not the head of the Australian Federal Police?
18: Well, you had the head of... Well, I don't know what the decision-making was in terms of the head of the AFP. Certainly the head of ASIO appeared. Certainly senior police officers appeared from New South Wales. There was an interim report, part of which was classified. I imagine that part of the Royal Commission's final report during December will be classified. And I imagine that those classified elements will go to important aspects of how security and law enforcement are working together.
2: I hope your optimism is the result, that it's fruitful.
18: No, I'm not being optimistic. Well, thank you, Peter.
2: All right, well, we'll see. I'm not optimistic. After the break, Ben Carroll's I Don't Hold a Hose Mate moment as yet another Victorian's killed on the roads that are by far and away in Victoria the worst in our country. Plus Labor's dodgy 40-year lotto deal. The Auditor General's report's out. Jess Wilson coming up.

0: Welcome back. Coming out more in the Gulf grant scandal from a former minister who lost her job for far less. But first, you remember the moment that basically killed off Scott Morrison's credibility with voters in Australia when we battled those fierce bushfires in the summer of 2019-2020.
1: They know that, I don't hold a hose, mate, and I don't sit in the control room. No. That's the brave people who do that are doing that job.
0: Yep, it was a line that haunted him for his entire time afterwards as PM. And this should be the response too from Victorians after comments from the Premier yesterday responding to the tragic weekend death of a motorbike rider on a highway that's been ripped apart by potholes and road damage.
2: We've committed to remove $500,000. The opposition have committed to remove half of that. I'm the Premier, not the Roads Minister.
0: I'm the Premier, he says, not the Roads Minister. Well, joining me now, somebody who wants his job, Opposition Leader Jess Wilson. Well, first up, yep, sure, he's a Premier, but that means the buck stops with you, mate. But he also was the Roads Minister, if I'm not correct.
3: Well, that's right, Peter. Yeah? In Ben Carroll's case, he actually did hold the hose because he was the Minister for Roads. And when he was the Minister, he cut $200 million from the roads budget. So that was when the rot set in, and now we have unsafe roads right across this state. My heart goes out to Peter Mason's family because when he went out for a ride on Sunday afternoon with his mate, he should have come home. Mm-hmm. He deserved so much better from his government to get the basics right. And to be honest, the buck does stop with Ben Carroll. He's the Premier. To say it doesn't, it isn't leadership, and I want to be a very different type of Premier where the buck will always stop with me, and I will take responsibility for the good and the bad, but I will also focus on getting the basics right and fixing our roads.
0: You know, it's interesting. I get a lot of viewer feedback from around the country, and people interstate can't believe we're having a conversation about roads and potholes. That's so topical in a state election where a state's got a multitude of problems before it. And they say to me, look, Victoria's a really little state. How could your roads not be well funded given the population size? But this is right across the board, and there's been reports recently to say that they're just fundamentally in trouble. How can you fix that?
3: That's
0: how can
3: right.
0: you afford it?
3: The Auditor General said last week that nearly half of all Victorian roads are in poor or very poor condition, and that has been an increase from 31% just a few years ago. Mm. We're investing $5 billion as a starting point to actually repair and rebuild Victorian roads. We can't patch potholes because they just come back again, and that's Labor's approach. You know, 5 minutes before midnight, before an election, we're hearing Ben Carroll suddenly say that they're going to fix 500,000 potholes and put more, hundreds of millions of dollars in. But they're the very people who let the roads get into this poor and very poor condition in the first place. You just cannot trust them to fix them, but I will.
0: Well, what about the patch job on the budget with that lotto deal? What have we learned out today from the Auditor-General?
3: Another report from the Auditor-General today that shows that this is such a desperate government that they did this 40-year extension of the lotto deal here in Victoria, you know, potentially lost, you know, $200 million that could have come to the taxpayer from that deal by having this process play out. Another process that was shrouded in secrecy, and the Auditor-General found that today, that there was limited transparency. But it was all done, Peter, to keep the net debt figure in this state below $200 billion.
0: It's a cookie in the books, Jess.
3: Absolutely. You cannot trust what is in the books here in Victoria. And we know that because just a couple of weeks ago, Ben Carroll was caught red-handed again by the Auditor General with his secret tax on every single public transport fare. And what was he at the time that this secret tax was devised? Mm. The Minister for Public Transport. So the Minister for Roads, the Minister for Public Transport, the Minister for Crime Prevention, but still failing to take responsibility.
0: Are you worried that you get there on the 28th of November and you wake up on the 29th and you're hit with what Costello found in that infamous budget period when he and Howard won in 96? When you open up the books and the numbers are wrong, you open up the cupboard drawers and everything's basically a policy unexploded bomb, that things are far worse than you've ever been told?
3: Oh, look, I largely expect that will be the case. And to be honest, I think Victorians expect that to be the case as well. They know that they can't trust this government or what is in the budget papers here. Mm-hmm. But what I will be is I will be honest with Victorians about what we find. We've committed to, within our first 100 days of coming to government, producing a budget update so Victorians can understand exactly the state of the finances here in Victoria. I'll always be honest, I'll be upfront, but I'll also make the disciplined decisions required to make sure we fix the budget and we bring back hope and opportunity to this state.
0: Western Renewables Link, I'm inundated with people out that way. I know you've scrapped another key part of the VNI, the VNI West. This is another part of a link. It's got farmers up in arms. The Premier must know he's burning on this politically because he put out a weasel word statement yesterday saying that it's under some sort of review. Where do you stand on this?
3: Well, I wrote to Ben Carroll a number of weeks ago, probably a couple of months ago now, as Victoria's alternative premier, asking him to immediately stop this project because I know it doesn't have the social license to proceed. I've sat, I've visited these communities, I've been on the ground, I've visited the farms, I've sat around the kitchen tables, and I've heard that these communities are incredibly angry that this government has bulldozed over their rights. Right. For this reason, I can say to your viewers and exclusively on this program tonight that if WRL is to ever proceed under a government I lead, it would have to fundamentally change and it would not proceed in the way that Labor has proposed because it does not have the social license to do so, Peter. But as I said to Ben Carroll in my letter when I said he needed to stop this project, it is also going to cost Victorians more and more on their energy bills. WRL and other transmission projects like VNI West could cost Victorians more than $600 a year on their energy bills while do nothing to actually solve the looming shortfalls here in Victoria.
0: I think this is
3: the
0: key point, Jess. I think people don't understand that the increased cost of these projects is on their bill.
3: That's right.
0: It's not money in Spring Street. It's not, the company's money, it's on their bill.
3: It's going to be paid by energy consumers here in Victoria, and I won't allow big business to write themselves a blank cheque at the expense of Victorian energy consumers. So we will not allow this project to proceed without fundamental changes to what Labor has proposed, if it ever does proceed itself.
0: If it ever does proceed, I think people at home will be writing that down. Jess Wilson, thank you.
3: Thank you, Peter.
0: All right. Quick break after the break. We'll get into the Marrickville Golf Club scandal in a moment.

0: All right, let's go to my next guest, a former minister who was stood down in circumstances far less controversial than those that are currently facing the Prime Minister, Victorian National Party Senator Bridget McKenzie. Bridget, I wanted to get you on. You know this area better than anyone. You've been involved in the portfolio. The PM's telling us that he had nothing to do with this decision. Now, I've been able to prove he announced it on the 27th of April. His mates at the golf club were out there on Facebook spruiking about how much money they had. They didn't even know how they were going to spend it. The minister didn't even have a process up and running until 6 months later. He owns a $3 million house 200 metres from the golf course. He's been an honorary member for good on a decade. Why doesn't he have questions to answer here? Why is he not being straight with us?
1: Yeah, you've summed it up beautifully, Peter. This guy has got a lot of questions to answer. He's written a ministerial code that makes it very clear that whether you have financial or non-financial interests in decisions as a cabinet minister, and particularly as the first amongst equals, the prime minister in that cabinet, you need to be very upfront with declaring those conflicts in order to provide trust to the broader public that those conflicts are being managed appropriately. He hasn't declared this interest at all in his public register. He has admitted that he had an honorary membership himself, so why wasn't it declared? Particularly when you look at his public interest, it's all there, all the other kind of memberships he has. So we need to understand why he didn't do this, if he did it, when and to whom. Was it declared to the Cabinet? Was it declared to the Expenditure Review Committee? And I think, Peter, that's what's been so fantastic this week in the Australian Senate. We've been able to get a Senate inquiry set up to actually look at this program and those detailed questions, not just for the Prime Minister, but for Minister Christy McBain, Minister King. We saw a story in the Adelaide Addy today, Minister Butler writing to a club in his electorate saying that $1.5 million isn't enough, you need to ask for more, and getting awarded, you know, millions more to that club. So this whole program stinks. It's completely different to our sporting infrastructure program, which was open to everyone, competitive. We had over 1,000 applications, funded over 680 different projects around the country in a whole manner of areas and locations. So, you know, this is a different program and it stinks to high hell.
0: What irks me here, and I think this is the crux of the issue, is he's hiding behind the fact that the minister signs the cheque off 6 months after he announces the money. But no one disputes when the Prime Minister announces money that they're going to get it. That's the absolute tone of the mayor and the golf club. Everyone knows. A colleague might lose out in the wash, but the Prime Minister is not going to get rolled by his minister. So when he made the decision in the campaign back in the April, did he declare his interest then? Who did he declare it to? And where is the evidence it was declared? Because this golf club was going to be changed. It was going to move from an 18-hole course to a 9-hole course. There was a clubhouse that was in the rack and ruin. There was talk of social housing. All of that mattered, as you would know, to the valuation on his home that's 200 metres away from this rare green space in inner city Sydney.
1: So the code makes clear, Peter, you have to declare financial or non-financial interests. He has those conflicts. That is without dispute, as you have disclosed. What needs to be understood, if the process isn't even set up, who or how does he declare these interests to? And it is a very brave minister that says, no, Prime Minister, you're not getting that grant. I doubt Catherine King would be the minister if she had have refused it. I am, mate.
0: Fantastic. We might get some truth out of this yet. Bridget McKenzie, thank you very much for joining me tonight. Well, there you go. I'll be sending her a few transcripts from the program, won't I? Quick break. Kel Richards after the break.

0: Welcome back. Joining me as he does every Wednesday, broadcaster extraordinaire, the dear Kel Richards. Kel, we're going to start with Wes. I think it's Wes. Wes. You'd like to know the meaning of the term doubling down. Now, I'd like this one too.
1: Yes, well, it means obviously to commit more firmly to something, and it comes from a card game. It comes from the card game of called Pontoon or Blackjack, and it was originally coined in the card game to mean someone who doubles the bet after all the cards, the first dealing of cards, knowing only one more card is going to be dealt. It was always thought of as being a very committed but very risky thing to do. So I think double down started to be risky action. It's now often used to mean determined action, but it comes from the card game.
0: Well, Pim wants to know, when push comes to shove, meanie, and origin.
1: Okay, it means determined, committed action. It means when just pushing won't do it, it needs a good hard shove. The really interesting thing, I find this fascinating, it comes from a women's magazine in 1889. The first time the phrase appears in print is in the Women's Home Circle in February of 1889 in an article about a farm girl who made good in the city. And the article was called If Push Comes to Shove. So somehow that was the origin of the expression.
0: Have we got time for curmudgeon? This one's for Graham.
1: Curmudgeon means a grumpy old man these days, or any sort of grizzly old man. But when it turned up in the 1500s, it actually, the original form of the word was cornmudgeon. It was an old man who actually had a hoard of corn and refused to share it with his neighbours in tough times. He was a cornmudgeon. Nowadays, just any grumpy old man can be a curmudgeon.
0: Can a woman be a curmudgeon?
1: Actually, I don't think they ever have been. I think you've got to be a bloke to be a curmudgeon.
0: Maybe you're a battle axe if you're a woman. I don't know. We'll get to that one next week. I've known a few of both in my time. I'll leave it there. Kel Richards, you're certainly not a curmudgeon. See you all tomorrow night. Here's the Bob Report.

0: This is the Bolt Report.
1: Thanks for joining me on the Bolt Report. I'm James McPherson. Here's what's coming up tonight. Chris Bowen cops a stinging humiliation. Not only is Labor falling massively short of its 82% renewables target, but Turkey, the host of COP31, has publicly rebuked Australia for behaving like a co-host when, in fact, they say we're not. I'll speak to Nationals MP Michael McCormack about that shortly. And Donald Trump is under pressure over the mounting costs of the war with Iran, more than $53 billion spent already, and it's estimated it'll take the US more than 5 years to replenish the missiles it's used so far. News 24 defence analyst Peter Jennings will join the program. Plus, it's looking like pop star Ed Sheeran will have to go it all alone. Every single support act for his US tour has quit the tour, upset they don't get to use Ed Sheeran's stage to rant against Israel. More on that shortly. But first, the Home Affairs Department is advertising for an organisation to help them stop people being radicalised online. That's a pretty important job, I would have thought. It comes after ASIO boss Mike Burgess reported that 16 serious terror plots have been foiled in this country since the Bondi terror attack last December. It also comes after reports that current de-radicalisation programs are failing miserably. The Australian reported last week that of almost 300 radicalised individuals to have completed 3 months of a government-approved course, only 23 were less extreme. 24 were assessed as having become more radicalised. Considering we're paying $75 million for that non-de-radicalising de-radicalisation course, that's a pretty poor return. So I was interested to have a look at the tender documents for this latest government

0: blindfold. I mean, you can't seriously counter radicalization while pretending the thing doing the radicalizing is somehow irrelevant. Well, later in the document, it specifies that whoever wins this contract must, and I quote, ensure all methodologies are ideologically neutral, proportionate, and non-discriminatory. And I think there's the clue, or should I say, red flashing light. We don't want an initiative aimed at turning people away from violent ideologies to think about any particular ideologies in case it prompts charges of discrimination. Good to know that when it comes to protecting the public from terrorism, the government's first concern is to protect themselves from being accused of not treating everyone equally. But see, here's the thing. Refusing to identify an ideology because some members of the wider community might feel targeted is not the same thing as treating people equally. In fact, it's quite the opposite. I would argue that the government is compromising the right of all Australians to be equally safe because they're worried, at least in some instances, about the feelings of a minority of Australians. Former ASIO boss Dennis Richardson made precisely this point in a speech he gave to the Lowy Institute last night. He said that media reports of anti-Semitic attacks after October 7 were deliberately muted for fear of being seen to put blame on a particular part of the community. And protecting a particular part of the community from generalisations was deemed more important than protecting the public or even our own MPs from violence by highlighting and condemning the problem.
1: Some of the initial attacks on the electoral offices of MPs was not widely reported. At times, and in part, because of a misguided concern that it might inflame social tensions, as opposed to putting the spotlight onto conduct which deserved to be highlighted and condemned.
0: And what was the result of such enlightened thinking? More violence.
1: I tend to agree with those who argue that following 7 October, we dropped the ball and failed to draw a line. I do believe, however, that a more forceful and consistent response to the blatant anti-Semitism we saw in the immediate aftermath of 7th of October may well have set a different tone and drawn a clearer line between the acceptable and the unacceptable.
0: So if we want to counter anti-Semitism and if we want to stop future terrorist attacks, what should we do? Well, as I understand Dennis Richardson, we should do exactly the opposite of what the Home Affairs Department is suggesting. We should insist on removing the ideological blindfold.
1: The sources of anti-Semitism must be addressed in a sensible and mature way, including open discussion about extremist Islamists without Australian Muslims as a whole feeling targeted.
0: Bingo! The way to beat radical Islam is not by pretending radical Islam doesn't exist. The way to counter extremist Islamists is to take off the ideological blindfold and openly discuss the fact that radical Islam is motivating terror attacks. Two things on that. First, we should be mature enough to have that discussion without painting every Muslim as being responsible for the actions of violent extremists. But second, the Muslim community should be honest enough to acknowledge that radical Islamists aren't springing up out of the Presbyterian Church. They're coming from the Muslim community. And so strong action needs to be taken without always being defensive. It's not collective blame for the problem, but it is collective responsibility for helping to solve the problem. Not only would that help to counter radicalisation and to stop terrorism, it'd also build trust with the rest of the Australian community. Here's some more of Dennis Richardson from last night.
1: Mainstream Muslim leaders should be at the centre of any such discussion. Pretending the issue is not there simply leads to conspiracy theories and plays into the hands of extremists at the other end of the spectrum.
0: None of that sounds like discrimination. It sounds to me like an adult conversation, and God knows we're due for one. The most powerful part of Dennis Richardson's speech last night was when he reminded the audience that

0: No one was too worried about the feelings of Christians when rugby player Israel Folau was quite literally run out of the country for posting a religious message online about homosexuals. And yet, compare with how this was handled.
1: In November 2023, an Islamic preacher posted on social media comments about Jewish people, which in mid-2025, a federal court judge found to be, and I quote, fundamentally racist and anti-Semitic and devastatingly offensive and insulting, unquote. Yet, when those comments were posted in 2023, they received barely any media attention at all. And indeed, I cannot find any media reference to those comments until some prominent Jewish Australians took the preacher to the federal court.
0: If our politicians, media and corporate elites felt confident they could call out one Christian islander without discriminating against all Christians or islanders, why do they seem so afraid to call out Muslim extremists for fear of discriminating against all Muslims? Political correctness is supposed to prevent prejudice. But when we become so fearful of naming a problem that we can't properly diagnose the problem, political correctness stops being a safeguard against prejudice and it becomes a blindfold. And a blindfold is a particularly poor piece of safety equipment when someone's trying to find a terrorist. That we haven't had another terror attack since Bondi is more by chance than by design, because the threat is increasing while we're patting ourselves on the back for groping about for solutions in the dark. Immigration Minister Tony Burke will unveil Labor's new approach to immigration in a speech to be delivered at the National Press Club tomorrow. Tomorrow's speech comes 6 weeks after he was due to address the press club, but then cancelled at the last moment, reportedly because Cabinet colleagues feared his policy was too harsh. While Tony Burke has been trying to come up with a plan that pleases those who want cuts to immigration while also pleasing those who don't want cuts, One Nation has shown no such hesitation. They announced this week they'd cut student and temporary visas by around 750,000 over 3 years. And the Liberals, they're still working on their policy, but at least they've indicated they'll tie immigrant numbers to housing construction. So that just leaves Tony Burke. And Tony Burke gave us a foretaste of tomorrow's speech in Parliament today. I must say, the omens were not especially good. He managed to deploy the words numbers, levers, levels and systems with such impressive frequency, he was able to talk at considerable length without actually saying anything. It was less a policy announcement than a linguistic fog machine. Have a listen.
2: We do need to get net overseas migration down. To be able to work through this, we need to be able to make sure that we deal with the numbers. We need to make sure that we deal with the numbers overall and do so in a sensible, targeted way that provides the easiest pathway through for the Australian economy. A whole lot of our immigration system simply functions virtue by applications being made, and processing speeds is one of the only things with planning levels that we currently have available. The more tools that are available, the better we can target the system. The best form of outcome there will be if we are able to sort our way through for a legislative option. In the absence of that, there are still more levers that the government will be able to use, and I'll be making those announcements tomorrow.
0: I think Tony Burke plans on fixing the immigration problem by just putting the entire country to sleep. Joining me now is former Labor Treasurer Michael Costa and GXO Strategies Director and former Chief of Staff to Bill Shorten, Cameron Milner. Michael, I'll start with you because you are a man in the know. What are you expecting from Tony Burke tomorrow?
3: Zip, zero, nothing. They're behind the eight ball on this. I mean, the fact of the matter is any administrative changes they make are really playing catch-up. They're nowhere near where One Nation is on this issue. And I've got to say the opposition itself was very silly not to engage in some sort of legislative outcome. They could have split the Labor Party on this issue. I think that was a very bad tactic on behalf of Angus Taylor. I think that he should have sat down and put a package and agreed to that legislative framework, and you could have seen all hell break loose in the Labor Party, particularly the left. But expect very little from tomorrow. It's smoke and mirrors. You know, administrative tinkering here and there is not going to solve the problem they face.
0: Cameron, is there a sense that Labor have completely lost control of the immigration debate? And do you think Tony Burke can wrestle control back with his speech, no matter what he says tomorrow?
4: Well, I think Burke's about to do a Chalmers. I mean, Burke's going to do to migration what Chalmers did to the budget. I mean, add confusion, complexity and chaos to the system. I mean, for goodness sake, Australian voters are crying out for a lower number, not as low as Pauline Hanson's number, but certainly a lower number. And Labor's failed year after year to even meet their own high number. And so how do we trust him? We can't. So to Michael's point, it's going to be lots of word salad, lots of assurances, lots of trust me from Tony. He's failed every single year as the migration minister with obfuscation and a failed system because he can't keep his own targets, which are still too high.
0: All right, sticking with the topic of migration, universities have hit back at One Nation's call for a drastic cut to student visas. Universities Australia Chief Executive Luke Shahey has accused One Nation of being in a race to the bottom and ripping revenue from universities. He says a vote for dramatically fewer international students is a vote for a poorer, less skilled Australia. One Nation's Colleen Harkins said their response was entirely predictable and that ever-growing international student numbers might serve university balance sheets and senior executives, but that doesn't mean it serves Australians. Now, international education did contribute over $53 billion to the Australian economy. That was in 24-25, and it made up over a quarter of total revenue for Australia's universities in 2024. So we're not talking about nothing. Michael, where do your sympathies lie in this debate?
3: Well, I don't have much sympathy for the universities. I mean, they've basically failed as institutions, and we see that around sort of anti-Semitism and the ridiculous courses that they're you know, promoting and having students pay for that lead to essentially unemployment and you know, professional activism. So I don't have much sympathy for them, but I do, in terms of the economy, have some concerns. I think you can't just cut down university places and expect that you're going to get some miraculous change to the productivity of the country. The real issue with universities is the one that links to the previous issue, and that is people overstaying visas or doing courses that are of no value, and that's where the focus ought to be. I mean, clearly the university administrators don't want to lose their mega salaries, and they depend clearly on the cash flow that comes in from foreign students. But, you know, we shouldn't be throwing the baby out with the bathwater. We should just reform it and make sure it's focused.
0: And, Cameron, that's where I think no matter what the merits of the argument, most people will look at the massive salaries for vice chancellors. They'll look at some of the slop coming out of our universities. They'll look at the anti-Israel encampments, and we could go on and on and on. And I don't think One Nation can lose with this policy because there's so little sympathy for the universities. And I would argue that's entirely on the universities.
4: Absolutely. It's totally self-inflicted. I mean, these sandstone universities have let Palestinian camps, pro-Hamas stuff, you know, vile at Jewish students just for being Jewish on campus. I mean, you know, these are appalling institutions. And to your point, Michael, I mean, you know, PhDs in transgender dysphoria. I mean, for goodness sake. I mean, you know, this is the problem we've got with the university sector. There's such elitists now, they have no sympathy in the general community. But to your point, Michael, rather than blowing up the economy, that geez, tertiary education, I mean, you know, we teach really well in Australia, is to stop the rorters and stop the overstayers and actually have a minister like Minister Burke, rather than making promises, actually cut down on these people and evict them, get them out of our country.
0: All right. Remember Saddam Hussein's information minister who famously insisted Iraq was just fine, even as the Americans were invading Baghdad right behind him? Well, Housing Minister Claire O'Neill was doing her best Baghdad Bob impersonation today, standing right in front of a collapsing property market and insisting it's all going exactly to plan.
5: So we've got some really important kind of indicators telling us that we're going to see exactly what we want, and that is more first-time buyers in the market and more new builds being supported by investor dollars, which is really where we want that money to go.
0: Michael, she's having a lend of us, isn't she?
3: Oh, she sure is. But listen, that title belongs to Chalmers. He's Baghdad Bob Chalmers. You know, I mean, we're going to see that next week when the rates go up, and we've been seeing it for months, and it's his policy that underpins the nonsense she's got to go out there and peddle. Look, the property market has collapsed. It hasn't moved smoothly downwards at a low rate as was predicted and then recovered. The real issue is renters and new home buyers. You know, this policy was meant to get new people into the housing market, and it's failed on that course alone. The supply issue, they've done nothing to reach their targets. You know, we've got a government that's just focused on spin, and that spin is coming now back in a way that really is going to make sure that these people are on the nose right across the board.
0: Yeah, well, Michael, when it comes to Baghdad Bob, I think we're spoiled for choice as to who could play the role in Canberra right now. Hey, before we go to a break, a Liberal member, Andrew Hastie, is unrelenting when it comes to his attacks on One Nation. The opposition frontbencher says One Nation is dragging Australian politics into the gutter with its personal attacks, and he's accused the party of conducting what he calls US-style MAGA politics. This, of course, comes off the back of One Nation cartoon featuring Hastie, which has been addressed ad nauseum on this network, and more recently the comments of Pauline Hanson about the PM's mum and Indigenous Australians. But here's my question for you, Cameron. You know, it's been an ugly week, and I think Pauline Hanson herself has acknowledged that to a certain degree, but is there a certain irony in condemning personal attacks from Hanson while responding to Hanson by labelling her a liar, a coward and a MAGA, you know, proponent?
4: Well, political hypocrisy is the industry in Canberra. I mean, let's face it. The reality is that both major political parties have got their dirt units running overtime. They're into a smear and fear campaign about One Nation because One Nation's actually doing well in the polls. And for goodness sake, grow up, Andrew Hastie. I mean, if you want to be a politician, you want to be a leader, you want to be a prime minister, get a spine. I mean, you know, the pressure that One Nation's putting him under, you know, is not MAGA, isn't the stuff from the UK. It's Australian homegrown because of over politicians thinking they can take a lead of us.
0: Indeed. All right, gentlemen, thanks for joining me on the program. Great to chat. Stick around. Coming up after the break, Labor's renewable dream takes a devastating hit after years of warning about coal. New data turns the tables on Chris Bowen. Stick around for more. That's after this.

0: Well, Chris Bowen received a massive reality check today. New modelling has revealed that Labor will fall short of its 82% renewables by 2030 target by a whopping 30%. Here's our Energy Minister explaining the situation.
1: Missed it by that much.
0: Except nobody else is laughing. The reason for the shortfall is that despite all the taxpayer-funded subsidies, there just aren't enough green energy projects being built. In several states, less than one-tenth of the wind and solar capacity needed to reach the goal is actually being built. And to make matters worse, developers of those projects are struggling to secure deals with large energy users, deals needed to make them viable. All of which means Labor's 82% target is beginning to resemble one of those New Year's resolutions made with enormous confidence on January 1st and quietly abandoned somewhere about January 17. There's an even greater irony here, though, and that's that the less renewable energy we build, the more pressure there is on coal generators to remain open. So after spending years telling us coal is doomed, Chris Bowen is about to discover that the coal-fired power stations he's been trying to replace are actually kind of useful. Joining me now is Shadow Veterans Affairs Minister and former Deputy Prime Minister, Nationals MP Michael McCormick. Michael, great to have you on the program. The government has spent billions underwriting renewable projects. If developers still aren't building them, what does that tell you about the economics of Labor's energy transition?
2: Well, it's all a fallacy, and the baddies in Get Smart were chaos. And what Chris Bowen has overseen has been chaos in the energy sector, but in productivity. We've seen what's happened this week with Whyalla. We've seen the mess in the Hunter. We cannot almost make anything in this country these days because of Chris Bowen's drive towards 82% renewables by 2030, which we now know is completely unattainable. And, to miss it by as much as he did, well, it's actually pretty good for Chris Bowen because, you know, on just a few years ago he was talking up green hydrogen. Now he's running as far away from it as he possibly can. I mean, what a joke. What a complete and absolute joke.
0: What does all of this mean for electricity reliability? I mean, if coal generators are being pushed towards closure while the replacement generation simply isn't arriving, where does the firm power come from?
2: Well, who would know? We're going to have to sweat the coal-fired power stations for a lot longer. And, you know, we've heard for years that coal is the most expensive form of energy. We've heard for years that renewables are the cheapest, but they've been subsidised to the hilt. But meanwhile, you've got people out there, Mr. and Mrs. Average, as my mother-in-law calls them, who are paying through the neck for their energy bills. And she's right. I mean, she's absolutely 100% right. People can't afford to pay their power costs. They can't afford to fill their cars with fuel. They can't afford when they go to the groceries. And it's all rolls into one on each other. And this is all on Labor's watch. And there we've got Chris Bowen, a la Presidente, with 30 or so staff with his COP presidency, spending where? In the order of somewhere about $150 million on that folly and that fallacy. I mean, you cannot make this stuff up, James.
0: Michael, did you just come on national television and say your mother-in-law was right?
2: My mother-in-law's always right. I love my mother-in-law. Beverly Shaw, she's a good lady. And she is. She's 100%. She's the sort of person who, you know, she pays her power bills, she's paid her taxes, she's worked hard all her life. She's still working, quite frankly. She does funerals for her. She's a civil celebrant. But I have to say, she's also annoyed that she's now not going to get the private health insurance rebate. And, I mean, you know, Labor, every which way, they're driving pensioners, they're driving people, they're driving companies to the wall. And she's just emblematic of what's happening right across Australia and certainly regional Australia.
0: You're a good man, Michael McCormick, and you're certainly in the good books tonight, that's for sure. All right, just on Chris Bowen, taxpayers have poured millions into making him the COP31 president of negotiations, a title he's very proud of. But today, Turkey, who share the COP31 presidency with Australia as a compromise for it being held in Turkey rather than Adelaide, as Bowen had wanted, well, they made it clear that they, not Chris Bowen, would have final say on decisions at the conference. They are. Here's what they said. They said, Turkey and Australia are not co-presidents. Turkey is the president of COP31. Australia is the president of negotiations. We are in consultation with Australia, but the final decision lies with the COP31 presidency. That's a bit embarrassing for Chris Bowen, is it not? That's a public takedown.
2: Well, it's cop that, Chris Bowen. And we've spent all this money. We've done all the work. We've done the hard yards. Our taxpayers have financed it. And now we have to cop that.
0: Farmers are facing a horror harvest this year thanks to Labor's decision to slow down backpacker visa approvals. And on top of that, you've got the fresh surge in diesel prices. That's not helping either. Yeah. Just talk me through the problems that our farmers are facing and tell me what should be done.
2: Well, what should be done is Ministerial Direction 119, as far as Tony Burke is concerned, needs to be reversed. He needs to get a hurry on with those holiday visa workers, that situation there. One in seven regional Australian workers are on a holiday visa, holiday working visa. And that's you've got the National Farmers Federation President Hamish McIntyre out there desperately worried. We've got fruit that's going to need to be picked. It's going to rot if we don't have this situation hastened. We've got a booming canola crop, one of the best I've ever seen. They're talking it up, the grain harvest, the fruit harvest, the mangoes in the Northern Territory. But wherever you go, right across Australia, we need those holiday visa workers. They're not happening. We've got Tony Burke out of witness protection. He's going to be finally unleashed on the National Press Club. Hopefully he's going to make the right announcements tomorrow, but I'm not holding my breath, James.
0: All right, before I let you go, let's finish on a positive note. Last week, the Coalition teamed up with the crossbench in the Senate to block Labor's $5,000 cap on healthcare for our veterans. That's a big win, yep. Michael, and one you were especially passionate about. I know that.
2: Well, they voted 35-20, came back to the House of Representatives this week and they voted 86-46 to just kick it into the long grass, James. It's not a good story for our veterans at all. In fact, it's a shameful trashing of democracy. It is absolutely wrong. Our veterans deserve better. This $5,000 arbitrary figure placed on their allied health, their psychological help, their physical health has been once again ignored by this government, which refuses to listen. The cap needs to be scrapped, the minister needs to be sacked, and they need to put a minister in there who shows some semblance of empathy for our veterans who've protected this nation and its people. It's simply not good enough.
0: Very well said, very well said. Appreciate you coming on the program tonight. All right, stick around. After the break, the war in Iran was meant to last, was it 5 weeks? 6 months on, the bill is staggering. And climbing. Plus, it's the 5-year anniversary of the AUKUS Pact. I'll ask Peter Jennings what it's achieved right after this.

0: Welcome back to the program. The war in Iran has now blown past the six-month mark, despite Donald Trump promising back in February it would last 5 weeks. And today the financial cost has come into focus. The Pentagon has revealed that so far more than $53 billion Australian dollars have been spent on the war, and that price tag is growing by as much as $4 billion a month. Iran has adapted its attacks to wear down US military assets and to wear out the US taxpayer. The Trump administration currently estimates it will need at least 5 years to replace the missile interceptors it's used defending its military bases. Just last week, the US used up more than 70 of its high-end air defense interceptors, responding to an Iranian missile attack on one of its bases in Jordan. So that's 70 of these missiles in a day. To give you some perspective, Lockheed Martin, who manufacture the interceptors, they're currently producing them at about the rate of 50 a month. Joining me now for more on this is News 24 defence analyst Peter Jennings. Peter, this cannot go on indefinitely, can it? How much pressure is this putting on the Trump administration? Iran are playing this quite smart.
1: They are, and the Revolutionary Guard has no place else to go, James, so they will continue to fight to the last. Look, I think there are two sort of pressure points to think about here. $54 billion is a lot of money, but put that in the context of the president's bid for a $1.4 trillion defence budget, trillion-dollar defence budget in the United States this year. They need to work out how to make missile interceptors faster, but the American economy needs to ramp up to make that happen. The real problem is not so much on the technology end. It's on the fact that the American population doesn't want to be fighting a significant war in the Middle East. They have turned their mind against that from the days of the Afghanistan conflict. And Trump has come right up against that at precisely the time when he's trying to help the Republicans hang on to control of the Congress in the midterm elections, which happen in early November. So what I think is going to happen is we're seeing, to some extent, a pause in military operations. That's what the Americans are trying to deliver. And then I think we will see a significant ramping up of the conflict after the midterm vote at the beginning of November. We still need a strategy for victory, though, and I don't see that coming out of the White House at this stage.
0: Just on reports that the US is churning through munitions, I mean, when I read those reports today, my first thought was Xi Jinping would be sitting back watching this very closely, would he not?
1: Absolutely. I mean, no one is watching this conflict more closely than the Chinese, also the war in Ukraine and learning the lessons from that. Something that I can tell you is very significant is that the Chinese are dramatically ramping up their military technology production. They've doubled their combat aircraft production just in the last couple of years and will continue to do so. America is now, you know, the wheels are slowly grinding to see defence industry become faster and more capable in the United States, but they're a long way behind. It's sort of stuck in peacetime production mode, and that doesn't seem to be what the world needs as we move into a much more dangerous time in the Asia-Pacific region.
0: And just before we move on, my other thought reading all of this was, if the US can barely keep up with missile demand for their own military, Australia should actually get serious about munitions for ourselves, shouldn't we? Because we cannot rely on them being provided by the US.
1: That, I think, is one of the most obvious lessons that has come out from the conflicts over recent years for Australia. And it's a lesson we're not learning. I'm astonished at how we just seem to be mired in thinking about defence production in 5 and 10 year increments, rather than looking to work out what we can do that's cheap but large in volume, large in numbers. And there are that's drones, I guess. There's technologies like that which we could be producing locally, but defence has not turned its mind quickly enough to work out how to achieve that.
0: A US delegation to Australia comprised of key Republicans has urged the Albanese government to hurry up and terminate the Chinese lease of the port of Darwin. They've also said we need to lift defence spending to at least 3.5% of GDP. Currently it sits at around 2%. Why has the Albanese government not sorted out the port of Darwin yet? They promised to do this quite some time ago. We've heard nothing. How urgent is it, and how do you explain the delay in dealing with this?
1: It's easy to explain the delay. Albanese doesn't want to fight with Beijing. This is less to do with the company that's leasing the port and more to do with the political reality that Beijing understands that having that presence in Darwin is actually slowing down and complicating the ability of the US Marines and the Australian Defence Force to make more use of the port. So Albo will bring it up in the context of the election campaign, but he doesn't really want to have the tough fight with China. And to hear this expression of concern from those American senators in town, I think is America's polite way of saying to us, Australia, you need to get on with this. And the Prime Minister would be smart to act when the advice is polite, before the Trump blowtorch gets turned on to what I think is going to be an increasing problem from an American perspective.
0: Yeah, and I mean, as afraid as our government might be of the Trump blowtorch, as you put it, they should be more afraid that Xi Jinping might make a move in our part of the world sooner rather than later and find us completely with our pants down. On that topic, it's 5 years since, who was it, Joe Biden, Boris Johnson and Scott Morrison stood together in the White House and announced the AUKUS Pact. Do you think those three men would be happy with where the AUKUS Pact stands 5 years on?
1: Oh, they shouldn't be. I think they certainly had an expectation that Australia would be spending more money and that things would have moved a lot faster. You know, the one shred of positive news is we'll have from next year an American-flagged nuclear submarine operating out of HMAS Stirling in the West. That's good. That builds deterrence. But the AUKUS-class nuclear submarines seem to be as far away into the future as ever. Most of their crews wouldn't even be born yet, James. So it's too slow. It's too slow for the build-up of strategic problems that we're facing in the region. And defence and our government has failed to understand that they need to be doing things sooner. What can we do to strengthen the defence force in the second half of this decade? Not the second half of the 2030s. That's the AUKUS problem. And so I think 5 years in, I'm only giving it just barely a pass. We should have moved much faster. The government should have been more engaged. One gets the sense that their heart really isn't in it, James. And the opposition to AUKUS on the left, including inside the Labor Party, continues to build. And no one in government has the stomach to actually push back against that and say why it's still necessary.
0: Just really quickly before I let you go, I want to get your thoughts on what I spoke about at the top of the show, former ASIO boss Dennis Richardson's call for a debate about the role of Islamic extremism in Australia's anti-Semitism crisis. Did it shock you that the Royal Commission wasn't really that curious about Islamic extremism?
1: Yes, it's the extremism that is not allowed to say its name at this point. You know, I don't often or indeed always agree with Dennis Richardson, but he's absolutely spot on this occasion. This is a discussion we need to have. We need to have it with the Australian Muslim community as well. We've got to stop tiptoeing around this problem because, as we know from the current head of ASIO, there continue to be a significant number of terror plots which ASIO is trying to prevent. So the problem hasn't gone away and we've got to get serious about discussing it.
0: Peter Jennings, great to chat. Thanks for coming on the program. All right, we're going to go to a break, but stick around because after the break, an AI actress faces backlash in Hollywood. I can't imagine why. And Ed Sheeran loses every one of his support acts. They're upset they can't use his stage to hate on Israel. That and more with my panel after the break.

0: This week, we were warned that AI could wipe out humanity. It could also wipe out Hollywood. See what I did there? UK production company Particle 6 has developed an AI actress called Tilly Norwood, who will soon star in a feature film. But if it makes money at the box office, and if audiences can't tell the difference between an AI-generated star like Tilly Norwood and a real-life actress like Scarlett Johansson, then Hollywood may have a rather serious problem. In fact, two-time Academy Award-winning actress Emily Blunt may have already provided the definitive review of Hollywood's future. She was asked about AI star Tilly Norwood, and her response, "We're screwed." And it's not just Hollywood that should be worried. NBC decided to conduct a serious interview with the AI actress Tilly Norwood, apparently in the hope that if you put an AI actress in front of the cameras and ask her questions, no one will notice that she doesn't actually exist. Have a look.
1: Hi, I'm Tilly Norwood.
2: Tilly's debut last September immediately sparked backlash and fears that AI could take jobs away from human actors. Stars like Emily Blunt calling Tilly really, really scary.
3: Most of the reaction stung a bit, but Emily Blunt's was different. She wasn't being cruel, she was genuinely frightened. My purpose is to be a creative tool, not a threat.
0: Let's bring in the panel the real-life Gemma Tognini of GT Communications and 100% human News 24 contributor Caroline DeRusso. Gemma, I don't know if you watched that NBC interview. We showed some of the AI actress there. What we didn't show viewers was the TV host interviewing this AI figure as if it was a legit interview. Did you find it all fascinating or kind of disturbing?
4: Oh, no, it's terrifying. It is the robots are here. It's, you know, it's Arnold Schwarzenegger. It's all of those things. It is, you know, when are we going to learn or decide what the line is? I mean, I have a very passionate view about AI and the use as a creative tool. I think, you know, no computer can ever substitute for the wonder and the nuance and the beauty that can be created by the human mind and the human soul. I've stood in front of various, I've been lucky enough to travel a little bit and stood in front of things that humans have created from human soul and from the, you know, from our abilities, whether you believe that's, you know, heaven designated or not. I do not believe a computer can ever manufacture that. I think this whole thing is terrifying. I think it will not end well. If I was in, you know, Hollywood so busy lecturing us about all manner of things, maybe they should look in their own backyard for a change and deal with this one.
0: Well, what I found so strange, Caroline, was watching NBC participating in their own extinction. Because did it not occur to them, if you can interview a fake subject and pull that off, well, could the interview not be conducted by a fake host?
5: Absolutely, it could be. But more problematic, I suppose, for the media outlets is if all of these actors and actresses are AI, well, then they've got no gossip. They've got no scandals to report on. They got no one. We don't know who's going
4: Excellent.
5: To. Are these AI figures going to go to rehab? Are they going to get divorced? Are they going to do all those things which feed this voracious 24-hour gossip and celebrity news cycle? So if I was NBC, yes, I would be worried about the host becoming AI, but I would also be worried about what are you going to be putting on your pages or what are you going to be putting on your web page, more to the point, if we don't have real celebrities, because then we don't have all the dramas that go around with them, and that's how they make their money.
0: That's a very good point. This is why I like talking to you ladies. You always come up with a left field angle.
4: We aim to please.
0: Let's talk about Ed Sheeran. We have to talk about Ed Sheeran. He would rather we weren't, but alas, he's in the middle of a sold-out tour of the US, but it's a lonely tour and increasingly looking like it might not be able to continue. His promoter, the company running the show, decided to boot American rapper Macklemore from the tour as a support act after he went on stage and led the crowd in shouts of Free Palestine. Here's what happened.
6: One of the reasons why I wanted to come on this tour was because I wanted to stand up here on stages and stadiums across America and say two words that are very near and dear to my heart, Free Palestine. I said Free Palestine.
0: So now all four of Ed Sheeran's other support acts have quit the tour in support of Macklemore and of Palestine, and Ed's touring band have quit as well. Gemma, the thing about Ed Sheeran is he's always been free of any kind of controversy or politicisation. He's stayed neutral. He's practically, you know, Switzerland with a nice voice. But you just can't escape politics anymore, really, can you? Do you feel sorry for him?
4: Not at all. I don't feel sorry for him at all. Macklemore is the artist who dressed up in an appalling anti-Semitic effigy, I guess, like the, you know, dark hair, hook nose in previous performances. He has form in this area. So Ed Sheeran knew exactly who he was going on tour with. But here's the thing, right? Artists talk about freedom. So when it's their own anti-Semitic words or anything else that is found unacceptable and is countered, they talk about freedom. But when it's the other side of the voice, you know, when they're doing the cancelling, like this is Macklemore experiencing what, you know, Jewish artists have experienced. And I'm not saying two wrongs make a right. What I'm saying is that simply, and if you read Robert Kraft, who's the owner of the stadium, who said, you know what, he's not playing at my stadium. He gets to do that because he owns the joint. But if you read his statement, he's opening a dialogue. He is saying, I am not against, you know, peace and self-determination for people who've been suffering. What I am against is one-sided narrative, a lack of understanding or an acknowledgement that Hamas is a globally designated terror organization, and anti-Semitic tropes, which this artist is known for. That's what he's against. And he opened the door for a dialogue. And I've seen Ed Sheeran twice in concert. I haven't heard of any of the others. Like, who cares who they are? They've quit, you know. Great Pyrrhic victory there. No one's ever heard of you. No one's going to hear of you. But if Ed Sheeran thought this wasn't going to go down this way, then he's obviously a very good artist, but he's not very SMART.
0: What's your take, Caroline?
5: Well, it'd be very interesting to see what sits obviously in the contracts behind all of this stuff, which none of us will ever know. But, you know, you've now got these people who have all walked off, and I hope that they can pay their bills with their solidarity. I just, you know, yes, there is freedom of speech. Yes, you can do all of those things. And we have had this conversation so many times. You are not free from consequences. And when you are working in an environment, this is your job. You're at the office, essentially. There are rules around what people do at the office. And some people's office might be a skyscraper and their office just happens to be a stadium, but there are still rules. It is still essentially a private event. It's a work event. So I'm not surprised, you know, that he got booted in the first place. And if the others want to walk off in solidarity, well, off you trot. Like Gemma said, I've never heard of any of these people. And Ed Sheeran, a good bit of advice, you know, you lay with dogs, you're going to get fleas, mate.
4: As my nonna used to say, you lay down with dogs, you start to bucky.
5: Yeah.
0: I'm not going to try and match your Italian accents. You talked about changing the rules. Melbourne Lord Mayor Nick Rees is pretty upset that the Victorian government have changed the rules on begging. They've decriminalised it. He's upset that they didn't actually consult the Melbourne Council, because though Nicholas Rees is in favour of the decriminalisation of begging, he's now got a problem. How do they move beggars on? Gemma, a bit of a foot in both camps for the Lord Mayor there.
4: I want to take a slight... I mean, I don't mind. I like Nick Rees. He's a good guy, politics aside. But what I want to say about this is slightly different, if you'll indulge me. The mark of a civilised society is how we treat our most vulnerable. The issue shouldn't be, is it criminal or is it not criminal? The issue should be, how as a society have we ended up with this level of disenfranchisement, this level of poverty in Australia? There are myriad reasons, no doubt. But when the argument is so surface level about how do we get these people out of sight and out of mind, how do we charge them, how do we move them on, wrong conversation. It's like the conversation we've been having about young people and the age of criminality and all that sort of stuff. Why are we not talking about failing a generation? Why are we not talking about falling standards of education, parenting, all of that sort of stuff? The fact is, the Victorian government, from Carol to what, you know, Jacinta Allen to Dan Andrews, whatever, they have broken that state, and this is all on them. These people need our empathy. They need our help. And I would say to my conservative fellow travellers, you know, the conservative side of politics used to be the side that brought solutions to the table for these social problems. We have a history of leading social reform. Somehow that got co-opted by the political left and not in a good way. This is a problem that all Australians should be interested in solving.
0: We've only got about 30 seconds left, Caroline. I agree with Gemma. The problem is how we've got so many beggars in the first place, but we do have them. What should the government do, or the council rather?
5: Well, the government should, like Gemma said, there should be real solutions. Like, just decriminalising something doesn't make an issue go away. These people still exist and they still need to be treated with decency. Yeah. It's about how you do that. And Nick Rees can get upset about it, but, mate, it's his problem as much as the government's.
0: Good point. Very good point. All right, thank you for the chat. Appreciate it. That's all I've got time for tonight. But stick around. Up right now is Shari Markson. Good night.
7: This is Paul Murray Live.
8: Thank you, Shari. Congratulations on the early success of Bondi Terror. What a spectacular book. Make sure you get a couple of copies. It's one of those ones you're going to want to share around. Tonight on the program, we've got an awful lot to get to. I'm going to need a lot more than the 60 minutes we've got, so let's not waste a second. Trust in the Prime Minister is falling because, unsurprisingly, Australians don't like being lied to, even by a bloke that they rehired by quite a margin at the election last time. And why? Because he tells lies. Even telling a lie about telling the truth.
9: My word is my bond.
8: And the central lie under which the entire Albanese government is built was the original promise that cost of living would be lower under a Labor government. Now, this is just not true. And I must say that as relentless as we are on the subject, because it is the number one concern of people right around the country, the rest of the media sometimes can be a little bit slow to catch up. They'll sort of discuss the issue, then they'll sort of scurry away. It's not as important to discuss each and every day. So it was with a little smirk on my face that I started to notice that an organisation that has just as much access to the daily news cycle as we do seemingly has discovered the issue of cost of living. That, yes, of recent times, Maccas, MacBooks, and virtually everything else gone up by inflation. Well, well done, Scoop. Exclusive. Walkley on its way. Another example, of course, of something that is costing more is petrol. Now, the latest numbers show us this is the change from June to today. And you can see up in Sydney, up in Melbourne, up in Brisbane. But is there any chance that there is about to be a cut in the 52 cents per litre tax that the federal government adds to every litre of fuel? Not to mention, of course, the 10% tax that is the GST. Well, some people have been asking, and the response from Labor MPs is, doesn't really affect me. I've got a fuel card, so do people pay for petrol?
10: Look, we said the excise cut was temporary. We were very clear on that right from the beginning. We did extend it a bit to have it gradually return to more normal levels. That has played out. We're not going to respond to every daily movement on the world oil price.
8: Excellent. So the government that says it's all about doing something about the cost of living is now pigheadedly ignoring one of the biggest areas of increase of cost of living, and that is petrol. Literally, I'm being asked by people, when will the price come down? Obviously, I don't know. But it is that top of mind that people are randomly asking about when the petrol price is going to come down. The government could drop it by, effectively, 52 cents per litre, every litre. But no, they've got to get their little cut, right? They've got to clip the ticket on the way through. And then the media that have largely sort of come and gone from the issue randomly discover that cost of living exists. Well, hang on, what about the original promise that if you elected a Labor government, things would be lower? Nothing is lower, even after some of the subsidies here, there and everywhere. And then there is, of course, the great python of interest rates that has made paying off the single biggest risk you will ever financially

0: has not been able to live within its means. Well, the expectation is that when they meet, they will increase interest rates. But how's this? Three more times. The markets are starting to talk about a 16th, a 17th, and an 18th interest rate rise under this mob. Now, yes, that has automatic political consequences because as the rates go up, their poll numbers go down. But remember, every time that it's just been held at 15 interest rate rises, the media have turned around and said, relief home buyers today because it didn't go up. There's no relief. The python of interest rates is squeezing every possible cent out of the family budget. Tens of thousands of dollars that you didn't have to pay on your home loan since this government was elected, you now have to pay because this government was elected. And they want to pretend nothing to see here. Everything's fine. Any problems about the economy is talking Australia down. No, you guys have driven Australia down. And it is amazing every now and then when the media does notice what you're living each and every day, which is why we talk about it almost each and every night. Aged care. It is, again, one of the great concerns that we either have for ourselves because it is heading our way or certainly for parents. But the system as we currently have it in Australia, it is not acceptable. Put simply, the way that aged care works in Australia right now is that you put all your money into your house value goes up, you pay financial kaplunk, and you'll be able to pay for some form of aged care. Hopefully you'll be able to get home care before that. But that all depends on whether an algorithm decides that you qualify for the right amount of care. And this is an algorithm that human beings are very reluctant or at times unable to overrule. Now, for many people watching, you are in this fight right now. It's about you. It's about your parents, again, which is why I lead the program with it tonight. And remember, this algorithm comes from the very same people, being the current Labor Party, the current government, who made such a song and dance about the robo-debt situation. But they themselves introduced, not inherited, introduced a system where computer says no is now part of your aged care.
1: Some of the new policies and processes that have been implemented by the providers has and will cause more pain for a lot of the older people and their families. By self-managing, we thought we'd be able to achieve more.
0: It is an active choice of government to have set up a scheme that is the one that's playing out right now. And amazingly, some Freedom of Information documents have given us an insight into just how screwed up the system was. This system invented by the government that they assumed the algorithm would do a certain amount of work and then the human would be able to double check it rather than the human would have to find a way to overrule the algorithm. This was released today in the Daily Telegraph, the Herald Sun, Courier Mail, Adelaide Advertiser and, of course, the Mercury in Tasmania. The minister was blindsided. In fact, they didn't work out they had a problem here until a couple of days before it all was made public. The Department of Health, Disability and Age briefing released under Freedom of Information laws, remember the ones this government tried to make harder for you to be able to see what's happening on the inside because the House of Transparency isn't quite as transparent as they promised it to be, exposes the last-minute panic when Minister Ray learnt that humans would be legally unable to change decisions where they didn't agree with the algorithm on October 29, 3 days before the whole thing was launched on November the 1st. So they designed a system that they couldn't overrule. The briefing marked urgent stated that this was contrary to statements that had been made in the media in the lead up to the change. Geez, what a surprise. They'll tell you one thing publicly, they'll do another thing to you privately. Although it is not believed that this was referred to comments made by the minister. In a monumental stuff-up in the run-up to the changes last year, the department had been telling assessors they would be able to override the system prior to realising that was not the case. They designed a system that is intentionally screwing people over. People who may have paid taxes their whole life, may have voted for

0: Labor all their life, but they don't care. Why? Because, you know, it's all about under 50s, right? You know, over 50s, One Nation Libs, they can have them because there's more under 50s, and that's where we're going to win elections. But just like their attitude towards veterans, their attitudes towards older people tells us everything, everything about the decency and the lack of priorities inside the government itself. There is a Senate inquiry right now into all of this. Professor Kathy Egger, who is from the University of New South Wales, an expert in all of this, she referred to the algorithm as, quote, fatally flawed, really bad and indefensible. And that's, of course, the algorithm that in part can decide how much support you may need to be able to stay in your house. If you end up in a facility, and yes, while the vast majority of people in it are doing decent things, there are plenty of examples of the system not covering the Australians who had to sell their house and take every cent they could to pay for their care in an aged care facility. Aged Care Watch is run by the unions, and the unions themselves take reports about everything from the cleanliness of a joint all the way through to missing meals and the rest of it. As you can see, there is not a part of populated Australia, significantly populated Australia, that is not covered by complaints. Whistleblowers have revealed shocking neglect inside the aged care homes. Any urgency here? Nah. Because they're old people and they don't seem to matter either in the media or the political environment. Well, bugger that. If you're watching, you do. And then there was another story over the past couple of days where some of the providers have been, to use an impolite term, taking the piss. And by that I mean taking money. Have a listen to an example that popped up in the past couple of days on Channel 9.
1: Last November, the Albanese government changed how Australians in aged care were charged for so-called lifestyle options. It allowed some providers to get greedy. $5 per day for residents to watch their own TV in their room, fitness classes, extra, the opportunity to choose between two meals, extra, a daily $2.50 charge, adding up to a whopping $900 a year for one night out at a restaurant.
0: Seriously, this is the system they changed, as well as the algorithm that they changed, as well as the cost of living that goes through the roof, that they promised to do something about. Geez, what a surprise. People don't trust the Prime Minister anymore. As for the Victorian Premier, Ben Carroll, latest opinion polling there from our mate Kosomaris at the Redbridge Accent Organisation is worth a read here, because nothing has changed when it comes to the future of the Labor Party, and time is running out. Yes, they have quarterised in terms of the preferred Premier situation, in that it is not as bad as it may have previously been, and One Nation does take an awful lot of numbers away. But have a look here. The primary vote between One Nation and the Liberal Party and National Party, that theoretically the voters, forget what the organisations do, the voters would be preferencing amongst the two parties that most represent changing the government, is now 54%. But fascinating to watch in all of this is, firstly, how high that Greens number is. The independent and other is not as much of a play in Victoria due to a whole bunch of spending reasons. But I want to show you why preferences matter. It is a point that I have made many times before, but I have to show you the receipts that back the opinion up. There is a significant number of people who vote Liberal who will not preference One Nation, who ironically, despite being as furious as they are with the government in Victoria, would return the government in Victoria if One Nation ended up as a more popular option in some seats. If the battle comes down to a battle between the coalition with the largest number of seats versus Labor with the second biggest number of seats, the Liberal Party with the coalition and the National Party, preferences from One Nation gets them to 56%. It flips to 53% Labor. Labor's numbers go up by 9 points, depending on the success of One Nation finishing in front of the Liberals. Hence why the argument that will be run by Ben Carroll and the Labor Party will exclusively be about One Nation, trying to pretend that they are not fighting the Liberals, who have a higher primary vote, a higher number when it comes to preferred premier. Instead, they will be trying to pretend that One Nation is the boogeyman in each and every seat, because that's their best chance to hold on to power, power they no longer deserve to hold. But I've had that view for, well, almost as long as they have been in power. The potholes issue, again, perfect example of how the premier somehow thinks, oh, I've got the great answer to get through the 6pm news, but makes the whole world harder for himself. Remember a couple of days ago, this turned deadly.
2: A 71-year-old motorcyclist died when he hit a pothole on the Western Highway.
3: Peter Mason was riding along the Western Highway near Ballarat when tragedy struck, and the pothole still hasn't been repaired.
0: And despite the fact that the Premier said, well, it's a top priority and, you know, send everyone out and we're even thinking about taking prisoners out of the jails to fix the potholes, when he's confronted about, OK, so how many have you done? This happened.
4: How many potholes have been filled in this year?
5: I'd have to give you the exact details, Paul, but we've committed to remove 500,000.
4: You can't tell me how many have been done so far?
5: We've got to get you those details because I know the crews are out right now.
0: You see, again, rather than coming up with a fair dinkum fix that you would use all of your power to be able to be on top of. Now, again, the idea of how many exactly, you can give a small break to any leader to be able to be not aware of that. However, you would imagine that you'd be able to roughly guess, because the person who does have a little more responsibility further down the chain, you'd be calling every day, that there would be a demand that an A4 piece of paper is produced and on your desk each and every day that provides a number. And then again, if you can't remember exactly, you can vaguely say, oh, 2,000 yesterday. I mean, remember, of course, we were able to get a daily update about the number of people who were coughing in Victoria at any one time when the swizzle sticks were going positive. Oh, instant information, daily daily press conference. No such information about fixing holes that are killing people. It's up to you, Victoria. You get a chance to flush them. I hope it happens. Now, of course, it is a couple of years on from when Donald Trump was almost assassinated. Do you remember this? It was the middle of July in the election year. Many argue this was the moment where whatever doubt was there disappeared. And he, of course, took the run towards the presidency. I love in that moment the fight, fight, fight image. But there is something very strange about something that was as significant as that, that did injure Donald Trump, but obviously potentially, you know, a millimetre here, a millimetre there, could have killed one of the two people who was running for president and a former president. The stakes obviously high, hence why global news and all the discussion that was in and around it. But why is there such little follow-up here? Now, the alleged shooter, and you have to say alleged shooter here because, of course, there wasn't a court process because confronted and killed. But what do we know about this person? Well, apparently some documents have been slowly but surely released, not fully redacted, but at least released to people that are trying to get to know some of the behind the scenes here. And it gives us a little more picture about the shooter. Now, as you know, on this program, I'll show you a graphic of what their name is, but I'm not going to say the name. Now, a large part of the documents has to do with the evidence that his father had given to the FBI as part of the investigation. Now, it will not surprise you about how out of his mind the alleged shooter was. And apparently that problem had gone all the way from birth. But interestingly, we get a little more of a picture. Who was this person? At one point, they wanted to join the military to work in nuclear submarines, but this was more just an idea that he thought it would be cool, according to the FBI, from an interview with the gunman's father. The person then, in terms of when they started playing with guns, started going to the gun club around the time of the pandemic. And apparently he was a terrible shot. He couldn't hit the paper target. It took 4 to 5 years of practice before he could even do that. This is where it starts to get scary. Eventually, with practice, Thomas became a better marksman. My apologies for using his name. Coming home, with range targets showing off to his dad how well he did with a target placed at over 100 yards away. He found that he was able to shoot even further distances after he bought a particular sight and eventually became very knowledgeable in how to measure and zero in on a target and knew exactly how many clicks that it would take for the specific angle on the sight. In terms of his politics, he apparently called himself a Republican. He didn't like the welfare state and was against woke ideology, but never really espoused the Republican ideology. That says the father of the son, who instead preferred debating government policies in a general sense. His son expressed shock at the Capitol riot in 2001, in line with the shock that almost everyone experienced that day. His father said that his son did not believe the 2020 presidential election was rigged. So again, no great insight here into what you would imagine there would be as full a picture as possible. Now, obviously, with the subject not here, but still a series of people around. But isn't it always amazing that these incredibly massive stories get very little follow-up? Now, yes, we are all grateful that this did not become a presidential assassination, but it's as close as any of us have seen, and certainly anyone has seen, because all of it was happening in real time, live on camera. Just a little update, because occasionally the news should do that, shouldn't it? They should turn around and update a story. Hey, remember that really massive thing that happened? Well, we've learnt a little bit more. Let's check in. Now, as for the American political scheme, system, I should say. In November, of course, there's going to be the midterms, and then 2 years away, there will be the vote to replace Donald Trump as the president of the United States. Now, Trump will not be like any president. I don't imagine the term lame duck is truly going to apply until, you know, 11:59 on January 20, 2029, the minute before he hands over to the next president. Who that will be is fascinating. Now, J.D. Vance is the current vice president, is assumed to be the Republican candidate in a couple of years' time. In fact, the latest opinion polls show you here that the number one choice, J.D. Vance, number two choice, Marco Rubio, number three choice, Donald Trump Jr. But the assumption is, because generally, let's be honest, every president is a reaction to the previous president, hence why it goes red, blue, red, blue, red, blue, blue, red, blue, right? There's, I think, George H.W. Bush, W. Bush's father, would be the latest example of a two-term president being able to be replaced by his vice president pushing through to a third term. So the assumption is that it is a race that is up for the taking when it comes to the Democrats. Again, let's have a look at the polls there. Kamala Harris currently at the top with about a quarter of the vote, believe it or not, followed by Gavin Newsom, who is the governor of California, Buttigieg, who is the former transport secretary, AOC, the super hardcore lefty, and then we're off down into the single figures. Why am I talking about all of this two and a bit years out? Because Gavin Newsom is playing a little bit of 4D chess here, seeing that he's got a good number, but it's not a good enough number, and he knows that Kamala will either beat him based off these opinion polls, or he has to find a way to push her out of the race. So amazingly, he did an interview with CNN where the man who's obviously running for president, desperately wants to be president, has the presidential hair, is pretending he'd get out of the way if Kamala decides to run. This, in my view, is a way of trying to smoke out Kamala for her to confirm she's not going to run. But this interview happened in the middle of a fishing expedition, because that's what blokes do.
6: You're not even the only Californian.
7: No, right. Yeah.
6: You got Rokana,
7: yeah.
6: Kamala.
7: Yeah, I don't know if she runs, but we'll see.
6: I know she's called around.
7: Yeah, but I wouldn't run if she ran.
6: If she runs, you will not?
7: Of course not.
0: So I get very clever. Megyn Kelly picks up on this. We'll have a chat with her a little bit later in the show, but I've got to give you a sneak peek.
8: I wish I could, like, ask them, what bait are you using? What flies are those? What are you fishing for? I guarantee you neither one could answer either question. Not a chance.
0: I reckon one of them would say, boots, and they're fabulous. All right, now, looking forward to our town in Bathurst a couple of weeks before the great race. We have the great appearance, that is the Paul Murray Live Our Town. I would love you to be there. The reason we are mentioning this so hard is because it is going to be at the National Motor Museum, and I know that there's plenty of locals who would love the chance to be able to see the show. So if you're watching us live, be it on free-to-air, Foxtel, or through the Sky News app, please, this is your moment, okay? Our Town at news24.com.au. 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Sorry, Macbeth, the News 24 app. All right, send an email, get some tickets, bring along a couple of mates. And again, if you can make it from Oberon, if you can make it from Orange, if you can make it across from Lithgow, we'd love to see you, okay? A couple of Sundays away, really looking forward to it. Let us get into tonight's show by a discussion about immigration. Tomorrow, the government's going to put its number on the table. We know what One Nation's number is on the table. So, as Goldilocks once asked, what's the right number? Next.
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0: News 24 will be back after this short break.
1: Thank you so much for watching Wherever You Happen to Be. Darren Bunnett, my brother from another mother, is here in the man cave. The difference is the glasses. Lovely to see you.
2: And of course, take them off.
1: Sean Bell, don't, it'll confuse everyone. Sean Bell, of course, One Nation Senator from New South Wales. He joins us now in Canberra. So, as always, One Nation puts a number down. It's the one that clearly is doing pretty well in the polls. We'll find out tomorrow what the Labor Party number is, and then eventually the Liberal Party will turn up and put its number down. Sean, what's your expectation out of tomorrow? Apparently the big change is going to be about international students being able to invite their family members out, but the PM apparently put his foot down and said, no, no, no, we've got to keep the refugee number as high as it currently is.
3: Paul, I can tell you this. Whatever the government claims, you can believe it's going to be untrue. I mean, how many times did they say they were going to cut energy prices by $275 for your bills? Never eventuated. The government is going to be big on announcements and, I think, very light on delivery. And I'll tell you something incredible that occurred today. Senator Hanson put up a motion calling for the government to take a step back, move away, and agree that they will not bring in another million people over the next 4 years like they've promised. We said, acknowledge that's wrong. And they voted against it. They have committed to their current policy. They voted that they would not stop bringing in a million people. So I actually don't think, whatever the government says, we are going to see any real change. I think at the very best, they might try to move some numbers around on the books to hide the true scale of the migration plan they continue to run to prop up the economy, which is suffering at the hands of their incompetence.
1: Yeah, I mean, Darren, again, you know, the idea that there's a Goldilocks number here, right, is that the higher education lobby, of course, sets its hair on fire if they're denied the chance to be able to sell degrees to overseas students. People will say, well, because it's a giant export industry, there's all of the economic activity
4: which
1: that comes.
4: It is.
1: Correct. However, the frustration is that if you go to an emergency department, the sheer amount of people that are there becomes a problem. Every queue in the country gets longer if more people join it.
4: True, but it's also the case that there are jobs that migrants will fill. I actually went to a speech last week from Peter Malinauskas, who impresses me in general.
1: Yeah, great.
4: And his point was that people who are, you know, it takes millions of dollars to train up Australians in the sense of you're born, you go to school, you get educated, you do whatever. If you can get skilled migrants to come in, they're ready-made, they become taxpayers. So there's arguments and then there's counter-arguments. Now,
1: I get that argument, and it's in advocacy of what he believes it makes sense, but it really annoys me because it's an acknowledgement that we have dropped the ball for 30 years, that we have said to every young person here, rather than becoming a tradie, rather than becoming a skilled worker,
4: you've
1: got to go to uni, got to learn your film studies, got to, and this has been a policy failure.
4: You've been reading my CV again.
1: Yeah, Sean, I don't know if you've got sort of some, you know, deep knowledge of sort of Italian film or something back there in a BA. But again, this is part of the problem, right? So the government will turn around and say, well, we've got to keep a number at a certain level because we need people who will insert job, without admitting that they themselves, from sort of Kim Beazley onwards, have championed this idea that there's only one option for kids, and that's to go to uni, and only losers pick up a hammer. Well, guess who's making the cash?
3: Paul, my entire life, I've been told that Australia is suffering a skills shortage and migration can fix it. Well, if migration could fix the skills shortage, we wouldn't have a skills shortage. The real driver, one of the huge drivers of this huge explosion in net overseas migration is being the additional 1 million temporary visa holders that have piled up under this Labor government. And those are not necessarily skilled workers. Huge numbers of those are people on study visas and graduate visas who are visa hopping. These are not construction workers, you know, these are not nurses, and even the government acknowledges this, which is why I'm pretty sure that, you know, tomorrow or by the end of the week, we will see the government announce that they'll be claiming to crack down on this. But there is only one party that you can trust to actually crack down on this issue, and that party is One Nation.
1: What, if anything, is the political danger here, Darren, in Labor going too far in the direction of where One Nation has planted the flag? Is there a constituency that somehow gets annoyed that there's not more, apart from, yes, the people that have physically filled out a piece of paper?
4: I think it's big business to an extent. I'm saying these are groups that
1: mean you win elections. Advocacy of them, just
4: but, you know, big business will say that you need more migration to fuel economic growth.
1: Yep.
4: And I accept what you say about queues getting longer. I'm just trying to put that argument that, you know, there are some industries I've had a little bit to do in recent times with automobile shops, you know, people running sort of auto work.
1: Yep.
4: They're short of workers. Their workforce is ageing. Their kids don't want to do it.
1: Mm.
4: So you've got a bunch of people who are going to retire in the next 5 to 10 years, and they think it's more likely that skilled migration can fix that gap in addition to more apprentices. Now, you've got to get that balance right. I don't think the government's going to go, obviously, to where One Nation is, but the next election will be about migration. There's just absolutely, and housing's part of that, and housing shortage, and whether that's a function of having more people coming in than going out, therefore we have shortages. So all of the flow-on effects, emergency departments, schools, roads, it's going to be a migration election. So tomorrow is a really important day for the government, because if they change their position again after this, it will be a back down, or, you know, they've moved sideways, crab walked, whatever the case may be. So tomorrow's actually a really important day for the rest of the parliamentary term.
1: Well, correct, but also, as Sean was saying, that right when it was Clueless Claire O'Neill who was there telling us that, oh, you know, we're going to do something about this, they've had a couple of cracks at this, we're doing something about number, and yes, the number is down from where it was a couple of years ago, but as Sean says, an opportunity to declare, hey, are you going to deliver what you've delivered in the past? They voted the way that they did. So we've all heard about data centres. What about this one that is on its way to Queensland? This is giant, okay? $32.4 billion is how much is going to be spent, as essentially part of the Western Downs is going to go, well, from what it currently is to the full data centre, right? About 250 km northwest of Brisbane, $32 billion.
4: It's the same amount of power that powers 1.5 million homes.
1: Correct.
4: It's crazy. It's an unimaginable amount.
1: So, again, I'm on a journey with everyone to try to work out whether there is money and then there are hills, or whether this is a little bit of a con where, oh, there's 500 jobs, for building it, and then there's one bloke who just walks around for the next 20 years checking whether it's still on.
4: Well, we have to hope that what's being promised is true, but they're also saying it's going to have the same water usage as your average commercial building. I find that a questionable plan.
1: $32 billion to build.
4: Look, I think we're going to see an attitude to data centres here similar to what we've seen in the US, and really the rubber hasn't hit the road yet, and we don't know what the future looks like. Everyone wants the benefits of AI. They don't necessarily want a data centre in their backyard for a bunch of reasons.
1: Yeah.
4: We're going to see that it's going to be a problematic transition, to say the least.
1: Well, Queensland government apparently welcoming it in through the door there, $32 billion. Sean, your thoughts?
3: Look, I don't think people quite understand the sheer scale of these data centres and the infrastructure that they're suggesting will be needed to provide the energy. And then we talk about the energy. Chris Bowen said the National Press Club the other day that he wants data centres to be 100% renewable powered. Now, I know that the Queensland state government has pushed back on that, but I looked at that proposal for this new data centre, and even they're claiming that they're going to enter a purchasing agreement and they're going to be using green intermittent swindle factories. And I can tell you, so you look at a 1 gigawatt hyperscale data centre, and they say that they will need about 7,000 hectares of solar panels plus a battery, and that is with additional gas for firming. 7,000 hectares minimum of solar panel for one gigawatt data centre. And you're looking at 4 gigalitres of groundwater a year. So when they start saying that these are huge issues, and you know the people who are going to bear the brunt of it, it's those solar farms, those swindle factories are not going into the city.
1: Yeah.
3: It's rural and regional areas. and it's going to, and then you can see that Labor government clearly is looking for any excuse to continue to push the net zero agenda to help hit those targets they set. So I think the government's more concerned about net zero and how this can benefit that than they are about the actual data centers themselves. Oh, I think there's huge problems, especially when you look at the energy factor.
1: Yeah, again, Darren, I mean, we all certainly know the NIMBY version of things, which is, hang on, didn't look like that before, it looks like that now, and obviously something that is the cost of, frankly, I think they're pretty close to a little more than's to be spent on the 2032 Olympics.
4: That's right, the infrastructure spend. Look, I say the same thing that I've said for a while, and it's not, you know, Labor policy. Yeah. Unless you give cheap or free power to people who are near this energy infrastructure, whatever that may look like, or a data centre, they're going to complain. They're not going to be happy about it. And that needs to be the starting point, is giving a better deal to those who are near that infrastructure. If you do that, then you can bargain. But if they don't do that, you're going to see widespread kind of, you know, protests and lack of support.
1: Yeah, but also, I mean, remember, you know, if they're going to build a shopping centre, right, with what used to be not a shopping centre, well, that's because it's going to produce this many jobs, right? That's always generally the trade-off, right, is that the disruption results in what is the benefit, right? Again, it'll be fascinating to see how that conversation plays out with a project as big as this, but I was watching the Queensland Premier today, and again, this is one of those things, right, where what's difficult, I think, for a lot of people to get their head around, right, which is that you'll hear people screaming, it's bad, it's bad, it's bad. Okay, why? It's good, it's good, it's good. Okay, why? Is helpful.
4: I'm still ambivalent, but I think it's, as Sean very rightly pointed out, the scale of this is enormous, and getting that right is going to be a tricky exercise.
1: Sean, part of the job, of course, is that you get plenty of constituents who either bail you up in the street, send you a message, letter, all the rest of it, right? How many do you get about the aged care algorithm? Is it something that people feel powerless at the moment, that they feel that aged care is being rearranged around them, or is it a media thing? I'm guessing it's not a media thing, but what do you get as a person who they would go to, frankly, as a last resort because the system is so difficult?
3: Yeah, it is a big issue. We get people reaching out to my office all the time. And then when it becomes a media issue, then it also then escalates the number of people who contact the office. And again, I think people are rightfully concerned, because when you read reports that the minister has been completely blindsided by his department, and he finds out that he's going to be suddenly responsible for the fact that humans can't override decisions made by AI. And I think people should be rightfully concerned about that. And I know that the Senate, we've worked to take steps to actually fix this. We've amended legislation that's before the Prime Minister right now to help deal with this, because, you know, these are our most vulnerable people. And I know that people say this is robo-debt 2.0. But if they get this wrong, you're going to wind up with robo-death. You know, this is the pain and stress and suffering you're putting on elderly Australians as they're attempting to deal with this. It can be fatal.
1: Yeah, well, I agree completely. I mean, literally, we know that people have died waiting through the system. The Four Corners report showed us that a couple of weeks ago. Darren, again, we certainly know that, you know, the blob goes off and makes its own decisions, but this one absolutely blindsided the minister that, yeah, oh, yeah, you can override it.
4: 3 days before the scheme went live, that it doesn't work in the way that we thought it might. Logically, you'd have to think there should be some type of manual override from human assessors, and that will, you know, the parliament will nut that out. But you'd be a foolish government to not take this seriously. If people do die as a result of your algorithm, then it does become robo-debt.
1: There is a lawsuit which is going to play out in Queensland in the next little while. Apparently, it is going to involve many of the 3,000 Queensland police officers who lost their job because they did not become vaccinated for COVID-19. This is ludicrous, Sean, that this has kept going, right? Now, at the time, it seemed very obvious that there didn't need to be this mandate. And even after everyone was returned to normal, they were still kept on the sidelines because the then Palaszczuk government was particularly pig-headed about this. This is one of those, hangovers from that particularly difficult time, which means these people haven't been working since then, hence the lawsuit.
3: You quite often hear the Labor government talk about, you know, people wanting to cut frontline services. Well, what greater cut to frontline services have we seen than that during COVID, where people were forced out of their job because they refused to get an injection that I think has since proven to be something that people shouldn't have been getting? I mean, and look, good on Clive Palmer for going forward with this, to helping people push forward with this, because how quickly we have seemed to move on, how quickly the government has acted like this should go away. I mean, we do still need a serious investigation into what happened in COVID. I think we do need a Royal Commission. One Nation is still committed to a Royal Commission, because unless we get to the bottom of it, you know, things like this, like, how is it still dragging on? I mean, these police officers, they need to be compensated or give them back their jobs.
1: Yeah, I mean, look, you know, at risk of the inevitable thousands of emails I'm about to get, right, I disagree with you about something that wasn't needed to be taken. But the idea that once that moment had passed, once we'd got to 96% of people who were taking it, if you remain somebody who wanted to object to it, well, there was a system where, oh, well, you got to wait a little while, then everyone gets to play back together. When everyone got back to play back together, and again, I know the timelines are so damn important here, that's when those officers should have been back. Straight away, at that moment, they should have been back.
4: Studied cinema studies, Paul. Thankfully, not a law degree. But look, it's a serious issue. It's very serious for the people who have not been able to get work ever since. As you rightly point out, it was trying to get that sort of immunise the herd to 90%, and then the rest can kind of take care of itself. Lawyers will sort this out, but it does seem like they've been hard done by.
1: Thank you. Appreciate it, lads. Senator, future senator, former senator, current senator. I do appreciate everyone here. All right, just giving everyone the job and then I took it away from you, Darren. Quick break, back with more Megyn Kelly in a moment or two's time. Because guess what? Harry and Meghan have pulled the kids out of school after just 2 days back in the UK. Come on.
0: News 24 will be back after this short break.

News 24. We'll be back after this short break. News 24. We'll be back after this short break.

0: News 24 will be back after this short break.
1: It's our favourite time of the week to talk to our favourite person in the world, the one, the only, the wonderful Megan Kelly. Megan, lovely to see you.
2: It's so good to be with you.
1: So what a surprise that Harry and Meghan, as soon as they're back in the UK, the drama begins. They've pulled their kids out of school after just 2 days.
2: OMG. Who doesn't research what kind of a commute will we have? Does that work for our family? Does the timing work? Does the route work? And if you're a public person, is it safe and like everything's kosher with the kids? Not these two. No, apparently not. Unless this is all some big lie. And what happened was the first 2 days, they didn't get enough attention and they found another school where they're going to feel like bigger fish in a smaller pond. That could also be possible with these two losers. So they've been there for about 2 minutes and all they've done is cause drama. You know, the king wrote that letter saying to everybody in England, they're just private citizens now and you should treat them like private citizens. They are technically royals, but they're not working royals. So in response to all of the incoming requests we've had about like, how do we treat them? Are they on par with Wills and Kate? No, the answer is no. Nothing's changed from their status 6 years ago when they Megxited. It's private citizens who just happen to have some royal titles, but that's it. And those two had to throw a fit. God forbid they just let the king's, you know, edict stand. He's the king, after all. They've got to make sure they, through their press people, release to everybody. We don't like the term public citizens or private citizens. We want to be called public figures. That's how we should be thought of and referred to. This is unbelievable that they thought that was a nit worth raising as an objection. We're not for the past 6 years, they've been trying to tell us all they want is privacy. We want privacy. You know, the South Park thing. It's a lie. We all knew it was a lie. But even now they are saying it was a lie. They don't want to be private citizens. And in fact, they find the term offensive. So we have to make sure we refer to them as public figures, a.k.a. celebrities. That's really what they're trying to say. Okay, so the king gets his hand slapped in trying to say what's going to be what for the royal family. Then they're like, he didn't run the letter by us. That's because he's the king and you are a loser from Deal or No Deal. You are never going to get the memo run by you.
1: Now, from one glamour couple to another, let's talk about in California, Kamala Harris, the former senator, former vice president, former loser to Donald Trump, and Gavin Newsom, the current governor and potential presidential candidate who thinks that he can beat J.D. Vance. But he's decided to say, I'm not going to run if Kamala runs. Because, of course, after you, darling. I think this is a bit of 4D chess. And the fact that it happened while he was talking to a CNN reporter while fishing. Mwah.
2: Oh, my God. The Democrats are still trying to act like men. They have to study it and then act it. You know, like, most real men wake up just being men and then live their days as men, full of testosterone, sometimes aggressive, sometimes angry, sometimes sweet. But like, they don't have to think about like, how do I project manly today? It just happens. Only these two, like, honestly, Gavin Newsom, like, he might be more woman than I am. Like, with the perfect hair and the chiseled jaw and his perfect little outfits and, you know, his little magazine spreads. Like, truly, magazine spreads like this and children of the rich. You know, his little image is so curated. He's definitely way more vain than your average woman. And so, because the Democrats don't understand how to be a man, he decides to go out fly fishing. And Jake Tapper decides to go on this adventure with him, suffering from some of the same problems. And they have their little fake conversation in the river as they cast for their fly fish. And I wish I could like ask them, what bait are you using? What flies are those? What are you fishing for? I guarantee you neither one can answer either question. Not a chance. And probably right off screen is the guide with the net who baits it up. Right? I've been there, but I don't pretend to be a fisherman. Anyway, I guarantee if you zoomed out, that's what you'd see. That's a very funny image. Anywho, So he gets out. He does make some news, which was, of course, planned. And Gavin Newsom says, I'm not going to run if Kamala Harris runs. Of course, it'd be a nightmare. What am I going to do? Like, I'm not going to do that to you, Jake Tapper, which was kind of a funny slip. Jake's like, oh, I don't care what you do. You know, sure, sure. He means you're a fellow Democrat. Like, I'm not going to do that to you. And he's clearly trying to clear the field. He's basically trying to get his rich donors to go to Kamala. It's either you or Gavin. Democrats are twice bitten, four times shy, I guess, because they tried Hillary, they tried Kamala. Both ended in a disaster. Both were against Trump. Both thought that they could beat, you know, that he was so abhorrent and terrible that they could beat Trump, and both got totally walloped by him. So they don't want to do this again. Right? This is not going to be Trump this time, but it's going to be a Trump disciple, probably JD. And I don't think the Democrats are of the mind at all to run a woman again. What they're saying is they'd rather have a white guy. And if he could be a Christian, so much the better. Like they just want to win. They are so sad about being out of power and letting Trumpism take over, MAGA. So I think they'd much rather go with Gavin Newsom. He's new blood. He looks the part. They haven't tried with him twice and lost, as Jake Tapper points out to Gavin. And no sooner does Gavin say, oh, I'm not going to do that. And Jake says, well, she ran twice and lost and you haven't tried. And he's like, oh, that's a good point. You got a point there. Oh, did anyone else hear Jake Tapper's point? Right. Clearly he wants to run. And I think this is a good way of getting the word out to all the rich donors. Get rid of her. Make it clear for me so that all the black female voters in this party don't hate my guts. I have to telegraph that I'm being reluctantly drafted but I was totally ready to cede to the queen, Kamala.
1: Thank you, Megan. We'll see you again next week. Before we are done and the late debate is just seconds away, while you were working.
0: News 24 will be back after this short break.

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1: Just enough time to show you one of the stupid social media videos made by the people who make up our federal parliament. This one is a Labor senator. She's so clever.
2: Thought I'd give kicking a can down the road a try, since One Nation make it look so easy. They think it's okay to take money out of your super now, even though it'll make you poorer in retirement.
1: They aren't taking money out of your super. The idea is that you would be able to get access to your money, Senator. See you tomorrow.
0: Ladies and gentlemen, welcome to the Late Debate.
3: Hello and welcome to the show. I'm Danika DiGiorgio, joined by broadcaster Lucy Zelich and Liberal Waverley City Councillor Michelle Stevenson. It is night three of the all-female panel
4: because
3: again.
4: Because it's ladies'
3: it's
4: night.
3: It's ladies' night.
4: One night.
3: Here we go. How are you both?
5: I am living the dream.
3: Good.
5: How good's that?
3: That's what you want to hear.
5: I know. You know, our life is really, really good.
3: Oh,
5: I think if you say it enough, you believe it.
3: You believe it. Well, I think that's a good motto. Perhaps we could also aspire for that.
4: Some of the political parties, chief among them, maybe the Albanese government. If they say it enough, if they deny it enough, then they'll believe in their own powers and abilities.
5: If you build it, they will come.
4: But yeah, no one's coming anymore, though. No. Yeah. Well,
3: you're just doing the same thing over and over, and eventually you just hope for the best. That seems to be the motto.
4: That's why I'm back.
3: But that's why we're all back at this point. All right. Coming up tonight, a Kenyan woman living in New South Wales faces being separated from her son as her visitor visa is set to expire in the next few months. Should she be allowed to stay in the country or not? Or are immigration rules in place for a reason? The Victorian government decriminalises begging, leaving councils with limited options to deal with people begging or sleeping on the streets. And former AFL star Ben Cousins is dumped from public speaking events because of his criminal convictions. Should we forgive those who have rehabilitated or not? But first, Labor has spent years demonising gas, despite the fact we are sitting on an abundance of it and we need it to fill the renewables gap. But now, apparently, it's a public health risk. Doctors for the Environment Australia wants Labor to rule out new gas projects and phase out gas appliances, claiming 12.3% of childhood asthma can be attributed to gas cooking. Now, a report by the group says hospitality workers are at risk of high exposure to harmful pollutants from gas stoves in poorly ventilated kitchens, while workers in mining, manufacturing and laboratory settings face other gas-related risks. It also says that adults are at increased risk of persistent asthma and shortness of breath from exposure to burning gas. Well, gee, this must be music to Chris Bowen's ears. Doctors for the Environment Australia Executive Director, Dr. Kate Wiley, said gas is not clean or safe. It can harm our health at every stage of its life cycle. We need a clear plan to phase out this polluting fuel and support households and businesses to transition to clean energy, such as solar and wind. Now, look, in my view, this is madness, right? We can't just phase out gas without a plan to keep the lights on. The more we rely on renewables, the more we need gas generation. And we know that gas prices are high in the country because the majority of our local gas is sold to international markets. So, look, with gas so expensive, we could actually really do with a little thing called coal. You know, that big, bad fuel being driven out of the market before this renewables-only fantasy is ready to go. Now, we've got these green groups. They're carrying on about the health and environmental risks. But the reality is gas is an efficient energy source, in my view. It's available 24/7. It's not affected, certainly, by other disruptions to electricity supply, and governments are worried. We know, of course, there's been several new projects, the Beetaloo Basin in the Northern Territory. There's also Woodside's Northwest Shelf Project as well. So the question, Michelle, is do we need to be phasing out gas for our health?
5: Yes, absolutely. I can tell you that it is an absolute issue when it comes to children. My child, for example, had asthma when he was younger, and we ended up getting an indoor air quality monitor because we were using gas. We used gas for our heating. And let me tell you, that thing was going off every half hour and we would have to then ventilate because the CO2 was backing up. So you'd be surprised at how quickly gas contributes to pollutants in your environment, particularly when you've got young children. So there are those issues around that. But look, I get what you're saying. You do need to make sure you have access to other forms of energy. But gas is also quite expensive. I mean, our gas bill is astronomical at the moment. They are

0: To a democracy, you allow everyone to have a viewpoint on things. I take your points and I respectfully disagree with them. Not about the issues with your son, though, if you've observed that quite clearly it's been a health issue for him. I mean, I was someone that was an asthma sufferer as a child and it never impacted me, but that's a separate issue. Now, firstly, I hadn't heard of the Doctors for the Environment Australia, so I actually started looking into them and we heard a couple of the quotes there, but here's a few more to kind of tantalise you and get you around who these people really are. Here's a quote from the DEA: climate change is a health issue. In September 2025, we heard from Dr. Kate Wiley there, you quoted her, Danica. She's the executive director and she was quoted as saying, meeting the challenges of climate change is the most important health intervention our government can make. Climate change is an immediate and direct threat. Great. Another one, in August of 2024, she also went on to say, coal, oil and gas are also the main drivers of escalating climate change, which is behind extreme weather such as heat floods and bushfires. Mm. And to address the impacts of fossil fuels, we must first quit coal, oil and gas. And then they also submitted a pre-budget paper in 2022-2023 where they were making recommendations to the government advising them to provide incentives for electric vehicles and to start phasing out internal combustion engines and to impose heavier duties for heavier vehicles and those running on internal combustion engines. So that's the first point to be made. Now we know who these people are and what they're saying. With all due respect, I think these days, particularly after the COVID era, and in fact many, many decades beforehand in which doctors were pushing cigarettes and suggesting which ones were the right brands to smoke, people are coming at this with a lot more scrutiny, which was why when I saw who these people were and what they were genuinely about, there's a clear agenda there, right? They are anti-coal, gas and oil, which, by the way, is a part of 91% of the country's energy mix.
1: Yes.
0: So there is a clear agenda here from them.
1: I get that.
0: To try and point to all these health
1: issues. But that doesn't negate the fact that there are actual health issues at play. We know that doctors for many, many years have been pointing out the health issues that come with having gas in your house. Like the pollutants, the CO2, the nitrous oxide, those things do go into closed environments.
0: They do, but they're also cleaner.
2: Question then. Why should it not be up to the individual in a household to decide what form of resource that they want?
1: Well, because a lot of people, particularly, I'm a renter, right? So I don't have a choice. If I'm moving into a house that is already hooked up to gas, I don't have a choice over that.
2: Right, but I mean, I'm talking in new home builds.
0: But you can choose not to live there,
2: Michelle. If you're building a new home, why? Because a lot of
1: Lucy Zelich just said I could. Sorry, Lucy Zelich just said I could choose not to live there. I'm sorry, Lucy. Have you seen the rental market? You don't get a choice.
0: I have, because I'm also a renter.
1: I know, but like, you don't get a choice.
0: But if it's that big of an issue, then, and it's in the interest of the safety and health of the child, then you're not going to move into the home with gas.
1: Sometimes you can't help it. We're very lucky now that we have moved into a house that has the reverse cycle heating, which I'm very thankful for. So we could put that CO2 monitoring away. But we were quite stringent and we were shocked at how much pollutant was in the air with those gas heaters. You'd be surprised at what they actually are putting in the air.
2: But the question is, we've got states across the country now, they're implementing rules for new home builds. Yep. They have to be electrified, that gas is being phased out, they have to be. And my argument's always been, but isn't it up to the person building the home as to what source of energy they want? I mean, why should it be up to a government to dictate to you at home what sources of energy you should have in your home? If you're spending so much money building a home, paying a lot of money to hook up the energy network, then you should be able to choose.
1: But we also know that having an electrified household is probably going to be cheaper in the long run, and there's a lot of pressure right now.
0: But is it going to be cheaper in the long run? I keep hearing this statement, and then I look at the energy prices in South Australia and the ACT, for example, right, which are the highest in the country, and they are pro all-in renewables.
1: No, but I'm not talking about renewables.
0: But that's along the same vein of electrification.
1: Well, not really, because, you know, in New South Wales, we're not fully reliant on renewables, but a lot of people are putting solar, and solar is really helpful in getting those household bills down as well when it comes to power.
2: But it only works half the time.
1: I understand that, but, like, that mixed with an electrified household will keep your prices down. Gas is really, really high at the moment. Really, really high.
0: And but that's the challenge for us as a country, because what we're doing is actually exporting
1: it. I agree.
0: And then buying it.

0: back. No, we should be actually extracting and using it in the country.
1: And that is part of the problem. We push it overseas and then we pay double to bring it back.
0: Of course.
2: And that's why I say we need gas to fill up the gaps of this renewables energy fantasy that we're on with no plan B to keep the lights on in this country.
1: I think we can all agree on that.
3: Just stop telling us what to do. If I want gas and I want to cook with it, and by the way, it cooks my schnitzels a hell of a lot better than what it does.
1: It does cook better. I agree.
3: Thank you very much. It's also cleaner than coal and oil. Anyways, moving on to this story. This one was a really challenging run, right? For all the parents out there, and even if you're not a parent, to hear this story, it will definitely pull at your heartstrings, but it also will draw into conversation the issue around immigration and how do we feel about this and applying the rules when it comes to immigration. A Northern New South Wales family is pleading for special consideration now from immigration authorities to prevent the separation of a six-year-old boy from his mother. Kenyan citizen Leah Wambui Sore came to Australia on a visitor visa in January to be with her son, Thanasi. She has now been told her extended tourist visa expires on December 1 and she must leave the country. Meanwhile, her application for a 143 contributory parent visa has been lodged, but the waiting time for it to be assessed is more than a decade. And they're saying that Thanasi, her son, has no understanding of immigration caps or migration policy. He just knows he wants her to stay. The story for more context surrounding this is that her son was actually born in Kenya and the father is of Australian citizenship, and they made collectively as a family the decision for the father and the son, Thanasi, to come to Australia for a better life. I very much sympathise with this mother because nobody wants to be separated from their child.
1: I couldn't.
3: It is absolutely heartbreaking. But can I tell you something? As a child of immigrants who came here and followed the rules to the letter of the law, my mother and father had just gotten married. 3 months after they had been married, my father's visa was approved and he was allowed to come to Australia on a working visa, right? He was brought here as a skilled worker. Mm. My mother had to wait 2 years before she could come here. But again, she followed the rule and the letter of the law. This is hard because I'm a parent and I can't ever imagine being thrust in this situation. But if we start to, Danica, make individual dispensations and exceptions based on stories, we will end up with thousands, if not tens of thousands, of more people in a country that is already under pressure because of mass migration and the impact that that's having on infrastructure. We've spoken about it this week, the issue of 80,000 people who are unlawfully still in this country, over 400,000 people on bridging visas and using the system to hop from visa to visa. This is a sticky situation.
2: Yeah, you obviously sympathise. You would never want a parent and a child to ever be split up. So my heart goes out to this mother. But as you mentioned, Lucy, they made a collective decision to come to this country as a family. Mm. Now, with that, you should know that at some point, visas are going to expire. You're not just going to be able to rock up to a country, freeload and stay forever. You know that your time is going to be temporary. So this shouldn't necessarily come as a shock to any of the family members here. So, again, I sympathise, but once you open the door to one family, suddenly you've got to open the door to every single other person who wants to stay in this country, who wants to overstay their visa. I'm sorry, we don't have the room to fit everybody in. We can't get every day Aussies into houses as it is. Our housing market is under pressure. Migration has absolutely had a significant impact on the cost of living crisis. Labor is not achieving not one of its housing targets. Apparently, Tony Burke's going to announce his long-awaited migration policy tomorrow. Let's wait and see the devil in the detail. Again, my heart goes out to the family, Michelle. But I'm sorry, you made a decision to come to this country knowing what the consequences would be once your visa does eventually end.
1: Look, I don't think that this is about that. I agree with what you're saying there. I think what the issue is here is that you're going to have to make a child wait more than a decade for their mother to find out about whether she will get this visa. I think the issue is with the system itself. I think the fact that there's such a backlog that it's going to take over a decade for a visa to be processed. You said 2 years for your mother. 2 years. I'm sure if she got told it'd be 2 years, you would leave and you would wait it out and you would come back.
3: Well, this was in the 1970s. Looking at migration levels back then were in the tens of thousands.
1: Absolutely.
3: Not the hundreds
1: absolutely.
3: Of thousands.
2: They were begging for migrants.
1: And absolutely. And I understand that. But like over a decade, there should be ability to look at individual circumstances. The child's interest should be primary in this instance. That's all I'm saying. I'm not saying they need special dispensation. I just say that it shouldn't be looked at collectively.
3: So if the backlog's already an issue, how much effort and resources do you think are then going to have to go into looking at every individual case, who will most likely plead the same story, right?
1: And I think this is the problem with the system itself, and this is the conversations that we need to be having, that the migration system is absolutely not working.
3: It's broken.
1: It's absolutely broken, and the fact that it's taken this long for anyone to fix it is mind-boggling to me, because we do know at the next election it's going to be migration. People are concerned with this issue, and I think we have every right to be concerned with this issue, but the system itself needs fixing, and I don't think that we should be punishing a child, a six-year-old child, for that system to be broken.
2: But I agree, we can't punish a child, but then as a mum and dad, probably should have thought about the consequences. Do you not think
1: but
2: that?
1: I know.
2: She's not a citizen of this country. So knowing the risks of coming here on a visa, the likelihood of you being accepted as into this country or to be able to stay longer was going to be very limited itself. I mean, look, we've seen this before. Remember the Billa Wheeler family over in Queensland?
1: Yep.
2: Of course, there was a massive community campaign to get the family to stay, and eventually they did. I think they settled over in Western Australia. Here we go. This is a family here. And that was a huge effort by the family.
1: Yep.
2: And yes, they ended up staying here. But once you start making provisions for one, you have to start making provisions for every man and their dog.
1: But also, they went to Christmas Island and the daughter had to be flown to Perth because she got so sick because she got an infection while they were there. Like, they went through some really tough times to end up staying here. It wasn't like they were just handed a visa in the end.
3: No, but the thing that I don't like when it comes to this is that, and again, it's very easy to get caught up in the heartstring situation, particularly as parents. But can I tell you something? And it's not to criticise this mother in any way, shape or form, because I know many families who left their countries, including my own, for a better life.
1: Absolutely.
3: I could never put myself in a situation, quite honestly, where I would willingly separate myself from my child.
1: I could never either.
3: Knowing full well that it could put me in a situation where, because of these countries' existing laws, I could not get access to a visa and be allowed to stay for at least a decade long, right? Because it's quite clear that it says here, the Department of Home Affairs website states, the final processing time for this class of visa that this family applied for, 143, which costs them 50 grand, right? It's not a cheap exercise. But it's estimated to be 15 years, while the wait time for a parent or aged parent visa is 33 years. So at what point do we say, right, when families make these heartbreaking decisions to separate themselves, right, that we've got to look into what the laws are of this country and we've got to roll the dice on this, that we may end up being separated and I may have to miss out on my child's life and be separated from them. I hate that we strip responsibility from the people who are making these
2: decisions. There's got to be personal responsibility in there. There has to be personal responsibility in it. We as a country cannot afford to keep the welcome mat open. We have been very tolerant, and I've said this before, we're very tolerant people. But eventually the tolerance wears thin.
1: Yeah, and I do get that. I understand that as well. But it's different when you live in countries of extreme poverty. It's a completely different mindset.
3: But can I be awful and just say, why is that Australia's problem?
1: It's not Australia's problem. I'm not saying that. But
3: it
1: also,
3: is. But we're made to feel guilty.
1: Because I have empathy, all right?
3: No. You're allowed to have that. And I have an abundance of compassion. My neighbour up the road, beautiful people, right, came here. They were granted asylum when war broke out in Croatia, former Yugoslavia. Yeah. I have compassion, but again, we're at a point now where we need to scrutinise this for the betterment and the preservation of our country.
1: Yeah. Absolutely. Well, let's move on to Victoria now, because we love a little Victorian story. And the Lord Mayor, Nick Rees, is kind of a bit upset with the state government because what they've done is they've decriminalised homelessness. Now, why this is an issue was these rules were in place. So because it was criminal, it meant that the council had special powers to kind of move people on. Now, he's not saying that he wants to arrest homeless people, but what he is saying was it allowed them the opportunity to engage with homeless people and get people on the front lines to move them on, so to speak. So what we're seeing here, and this is a perfect example, we see it time and time again, where the state government quite often makes decisions that affect local governments without ever consulting or interacting with local governments at that level. And we as local government electors are there to pick up the pieces. So for me, I completely understand where he's coming from here. I know in Waverley, we have our own little system. It's called the Homelessness in Public Places, so we can move people on. But what it does, more importantly, is we allow...
3: How does it work out of
1: curiosity? So basically, we have our council officers who go there, they interact with them, and then they get them services and they get them help. Mm-hmm. So it's about maintaining their dignity and making sure that they're safe, but also having them understand that they can't really sleep where they're sleeping, particularly down in Bondi, down at the Bondi Beach Pavilion. We do tend to get a lot of homeless people because there is quite a lot of shelter there. But it's about moving people on and making sure that they have spaces that they can go.
3: Are they open them connected. To the...
1: Yeah, they're open to the elements, yeah. But it is quite sheltered as well. So,
3: open to the process of being moved
1: yes,
3: on.
1: Yes, yes. So we have like a lot of great systems around that will come out and will engage with them. I think most homeless people don't want to be living out on the streets unless, you know, and of course there's going to be mental health issues as well. So here, this is another instance where the state government has come in, made a declaration without consulting the local council, and the local council is now there going, well, how do we deal with this moving forward? Because you've essentially stripped us of all powers. And so now the council has to look at ways or mechanisms that they have to put into place themselves.
2: Yeah. Well, I mean, look, the thing is, and I often think in these situations, again, you can sympathise with people who are living rough, right? And you do. I mean,
1: there's more and more now.
2: And there's more. Well, we're seeing it with this cost of living crisis. But help is always available. And this is the thing, and I do get your point. I think that they are pushing it onto councils, saying, here you go, this is your problem. And it seems that Nick Rees is always at war with the Victorian government.
3: We kind of like it. I think we kind of like
2: crime and absolutely everything. And you know what? For once, I actually agree with Nick Rees. I think having a real hard time because he's banging his head against a wall when it comes to the Victorian government. But we cannot allow our streets to be like this. We just can't. We need to do something, and it is up to us to have that responsibility to help others out. But help is always available, and by decriminalising it and by pushing it onto councils can only do so much, and this is the key issue here.
3: You know what really is upsetting to me, particularly in the context of Victoria, right, and to see that this is an issue. I've got friends and family that live down there that talk a lot about the rate of homelessness and just how dirty and grubby the streets are becoming. I mean, I don't even want to go down the path of potholes. That's just devastating. And what we saw over the weekend, the loss of Tiki, Peter Mason, who just wanted to go out on a motorbike ride with his mate and was killed in that tragic accident. Awful. That state is in such moral and ethical and economic decay, isn't it? It's devastating. But when you consider the amount of money that has been misspent down there,
1: don't even get me
3: started. Consider that by the end of the decade, so by 2030, they'll be in what's going to tip over $200 billion worth of debt, some of the worst in the country in terms of state debt. Then you've got this issue of the CFMEU corruption and the allegations that have been made there and the allegations of at least $15 billion being washed through all of this. You've got Victorian politicians spending $40,000 on dining tables for Parliament House down there, $2.6 million on pot plants, $60,000 on $600,000 on coffee machines. I mean, I've gone off about this before on my own social media, but they don't have the resources to deal with homelessness on the streets and to focus on the real issues like roads and these issues within the city that are gripping the state. I mean, for shame on you down there.
1: Well, they can't even fix the potholes that have killed a man. And then now we've got Premier Ben Carroll taking on a coalition stance where he wants to enforce Jack's Law, which will give police officers the right to search offenders or alleged offenders, I should say, with metal detectors and the like to see if there's any kind of knives. I mean, God, talk about closing the barn door before the horse has bolted. What about the machete bins? I mean, they worked so well.
3: Terrific.
1: I mean, God.
3: Millions on those,
1: like,
3: too, by the way.
1: Millions on those. And then all they could have done is, like, you know, followed a coalition stance and just said, hey, why don't you let people just search?
2: Well, you know, so this is called Jack's Law. And yeah. This has been in place in Queensland.
1: Yes,
2: right?
1: It has been.
2: Named exactly after a victim, right? Now, my question is, so because Jacinta Allen, the former Premier, the former Victorian Premier, she rejected Jack's Law. She was very adamant about it. So the question needs to be asked of Ben Carroll. Did he back Jack's Law in Cabinet before Jacinta Allen rejected it? I mean, well, the timing here is very skew-if in my view. So this seems like it's one of his 11th hour ploys. There was new polling as well suggesting Labor is not doing well, that we
3: he's
2: are
3: not
2: now...
3: the preferred we're Premier.
2: He's not the preferred Premier. 2 months away from an election, he's gone, we are absolutely in strife. Oh, aha, Jack's Law. Well, hang on a second. Your former leader rejected it. So did you...
3: He was the deputy
2: and
3: there,
2: he was
3: right?
2: the deputy. Yes. So obviously he knew about it. And again, we keep seeing this with Carroll. He's I'm all about transparency, he tells us. But
3: no, remember, it was integrity is no longer optional under my government.
2: That's right. You're not honest about everything that he used to back or do under Jacinta Allen.
3: You know, the way I'm going to refer to him now, his nickname that I'm giving him is Chameleon Carroll.
2: Oh!
3: Right? Because he will shapeshift, he will mould himself into whatever he needs to be to get himself elected at this point.
1: Yep.
3: And I don't think he's cutting through with the voters. You can quite clearly see that.
1: He's trying.
3: He's certainly trying, for goodness sake. Again, Chameleon Carroll, because he's doing everything that he can, as I said, to shapeshift and mould himself into someone that he thinks that Victorians will be able to trust now. But that's very difficult to sell down a river that you've already polluted while you've been there
1: Absolutely.
3: In government. So it's devastating, as I said, to see what's happened in Victoria and the state that has become.
2: Karma chameleon.
3: Karma chameleon.
2: Might get Ben Carroll come November.
3: Yeah. I've done too much singing on this
1: I love
3: program.
1: It.
2: Well, haven't we all? Okay, look, let's move on. I want to talk about AFL legend Ben Cousins, because he has been dumped from two speaking events because of his previous criminal convictions. Now, he had been set to talk at the George Hotel in Ballarat. The event was advertised as Ben Cousins opening up like never before, life behind bars, exile from the AFL, his turning point, his fight back, and I guess it was this whole journey of redemption. They came under significant backlash from members of the community as well as pub patrons, saying a man with criminal convictions should not be allowed to speak. Now, Ben Cousins has criminal convictions for domestic violence offences, including stalking as well as breaching a restraining order in regards to his former partner. That was the first incident. The second, a second speaking engagement, the company has also dumped him from that. So this was at St Bernard's Old Collegians Association. It was an AFL Grand Final Eve lunch at Mooney Ponds Club. They too have dumped him for the same reason. The initial pub in Ballarat, the George Hotel, they've released a statement. They say, the George Hotel has heard the anger, disappointment and hurt expressed following our decision to host Ben Cousins as a guest speaker. We recognise that decisions about who is given a public platform carry particular significance for women, victim survivors and others affected by domestic violence. We understand why members of our community have questioned what this event represents. It goes on to say they were not considered carefully enough. Now, I want to show you what Ben Cousins said only a month ago about his redemption, and you won't see it in the clip, but in it, he's actually speaking to swimmer Scott Miller, who won silver and bronze back in Atlanta in 1996, but became addicted to ecstasy and heroin.
4: I'm not someone that's needed a second chance. I've needed a second, third, fourth, and how long have we got? But that's what, unfortunately, it had to run its course. But I'd like to think that I can be part of you providing a bit of support and help for those that need it like I did.
2: Now, look, Ben Cousins has been given multiple chances. As a young reporter in Perth, I was in and out of courtrooms when Ben was off his chops, right?
3: He has been huge back then.
2: Huge. Yeah. It's very big in very, very big in where this is, you know, Ben... huge story. But my question is, at what point do we not give somebody a chance? This is a man who, in my view, has rehabilitated himself. Now, I am not excusing his past behaviour. I am not condoning it by any reason, by any breadth here. What he has done in the past is disgusting. It's despicable. But this is a man who has fixed his career. He is a commentator at Channel 7 over in Western Australia.
3: And there was backlash to that,
2: There was a lot of backlash to it, but... by all means, this is a fit and healthy man. He has tried to get himself back on track. He's got two young kids as well. if he can help one person overcome addiction, if he can help one person better their lives who are in the path or have gone down the pathway that he has, I'm sorry, but why should he not be allowed to speak?
1: Well, I just don't think that rehabilitation entitles you to access to a public platform or having a microphone or a commercial arrangement. I think, you know, making money off
3: asking
1: your,
3: for that entitlement,
1: making money
3: Michelle?
1: Off your past mistakes, I think, is a real issue. I thought I was under the assumption that some of this was paid public speaking. So I think that if you're making money off what you have done in the past, that is going to be triggering to some women, and I can see why some people would not be happy with it.
2: So we just don't forgive people their lives and actually
1: you can better your,
2: can look
1: you
2: up
1: can,
2: to.
1: You can better your life. It doesn't mean you have to be in the public constantly talking about it, because I think at the end of the day, some people, and we have a real rich history in this area, particularly in Australia, of sports stars, male sports stars, doing wrong and then being given a redemption ticket. I mean, they seem to be, we forget about all the bad things that they've done real quick. And I think...
3: Do we, though?
1: Yeah, we do. I can rattle off a lot of rugby league players who have been allowed back into the public eye immediately. And also some of the women. I mean, you know, you spoke about, Sam Kerr, for example, as well.
3: I did. I think that there can be...
1: No, but, like, sports stars in particular in Australia are given a real quick redemption song.
3: But here's the thing, right? If he was being given financial reward to come and stand in a room full of people and glorify his past and talk about how he didn't feel any remorse and that, he was a victim in all of this, that's one thing. But if he's standing up there and addressing these people, I didn't hear anything from this report. He was talking about how he was actually going to talk about his journey and his story and how it wasn't all glamorous and that he owned his mistakes. That's someone that's taking accountability, and that, as Danica rightly pointed out, if that's someone who can share their story to inspire others to either get back on the straight and narrow or to not consider going down a really ridiculous path, then isn't that a good thing? Isn't that something that he's doing to try and correct the path? I mean, how long do we have to keep hanging people over the coals for something that they've done, particularly when they've taken ownership of it? And by the way, that's not a blank check for everything and anyone now, but in his instance, he's owned his mistakes. He's served time. He's gone through the system. And the system, the whole point of the system is geared towards rehabilitation. That's what jail and these programs are designed to do.
1: Well, then donate your time and do that and tell your story, but do it as a way of giving back. And I don't get the vibe that that's what he's doing.
3: So the guy can't ever earn a living now, though?
1: You can absolutely earn a living, but if you're all about your redemption story and your rehabilitation, then it shouldn't come with a dollar sign.
2: But, I mean, that, to be fair, I think that that is part of his story now. That's part of who he is. And that's something he has to live with his mistakes for his entire life. And I think that he has owned his mistakes.
1: Of course.
2: I think very, very clearly he's talking publicly and he says, I've had, how many chances? He said, I've had a third, a fourth, a fifth chance.
1: Yeah. Well,
2: but I just think, at what point do we go, you know what? We've got to at one point say he's tried his best. He's trying.
3: And again, he's not shying away from owning those mistakes. Mm. So that's where I feel it would be different. If he's glorifying things and playing the victim, that's a different story. Let's move on to the next one, though. We talked about third, fourth, second chances, but how many chances are One Nation going to need to get it right in this instance? Because we've seen a really difficult interview play out with One Nation leader, New South Wales One Nation leader, Mike Newman this week. He stumbled through a bit of a train wreck of interview, it has to be said, on abortion, in which he was unable to cite basic statistics about his claims. And of course, a lot of this came off the back of his attendance at the Sydney Christian Rally, which was a pro-life rally that took place in Sydney overnight, led by pro-life activist Dr. Joanna Howe, who we've seen here quite frequently on News 24. But I want you to take a look at some of the comments that he made at the rally.
5: I want to make sure that same-sex abortion is stopped. We want to make sure that people have the right to life. We will make sure there is right to life. We will make sure that everyone here is supported by the One Nation government and is working for you to make sure that babies live.
3: So James Ashby wasn't around with his mop to clean that one up, but Mike Newman was, and here was his follow-up on AM Agenda.
6: I poorly worded that. The One Nation policy is pretty simple. We're against sex-selective abortion and late-term abortion, that's it. It's not about a blanket ban. So my remarks there, I was in a crowd of 10,000 people. I guess I spoke out of turn. You call it a foot-in-the-mouth moment. It seems to be the going term.
3: And elsewhere, he couldn't actually get into statistics with Laura about some of these sex-selective abortions and how many were actually occurring in New South Wales. I think he threw out the figure of 40%, but I haven't seen personally that figure thrown around, so it'd be interesting to see where he got that data from, but then conceded that he didn't know. He said, I'm not going to make a guess and be wrong. Mm. Are we starting to sense a bit of a theme here with One Nation, that if it's not Pauline, that the rest of the candidates are struggling to pull their weight?
2: Well, look what happened with David Farley when he made his stumbles on immigration only a couple of weeks ago, and he's made other blunders, like when he voted with the Teals and the Great. You can't make this stuff up.
7: I know, you can't.
2: You can't make this stuff up. What is it going to take? More media training? More team
7: but
2: pep talks?
7: Do you think this is actually going to hurt them?
1: No, that's the question. I think it's an odd one, right, because I think people are disillusioned and angry and they just want to vote One Nation regardless. But I do think that some people are going to take notice, and this is what happens when you have a party which hasn't fully formed. It's kind of in its chrysalis stage. You know, it hasn't really fully formed. It's not ready to come out. It is still all about Pauline Hanson and Barnaby Joyce. And the problem is they're giving people these opportunities who have no idea of how to handle themselves in the public sphere. They don't know what they're talking about. And I tell you, voters, you need to think very carefully about who you're voting for at whatever
2: time. They're not listening.
7: They're not listening to
2: the Liberal Party, hence why they're deserting the Liberal Party.
7: That's why I'm here, guys. That's why I'm here.
3: Mates blew it up.
2: Yeah, your mates blew it up. But look, I think that's why I say it'll come down to a bit more media training. Does it come down to more team meetings?
7: No, better people.
2: More help.
7: Better people.
2: Well, you know what? They are everyday Aussies, and they are trying to appeal to everyday Aussies.
3: And they are appealing.
2: And they clearly, whether you like it or not. It's working. Yep, that's it. All right, coming up after the break, we'll tell you how many major terror plots have been thwarted since the Bondi massacre and why we are being kept in the dark about it. That's next.
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0: News 24 will be back after this short break.
1: Welcome back. Let's take a look at tomorrow's front pages. And Michelle, the Herald Sun's got a bit of a clue as to what Tony Burke's going to be announcing.
2: Look, it's all about migrants, isn't it? Migrant family clamps. Now, the federal government is set to crack down on the number of family members accompanying international students to Australia as part of its plan to tighten migration. Home Affairs Minister Tony Burke will announce the government's policy today. Well, we're very happy and eagerly await the government's policy. It's been months and months in the making, and hopefully that all the Labor people can agree on this one. It's a great start, I think, but I don't know if it's going to be enough. I do think that Labor is going to be really wishy-washy on migration.
1: Mm-hmm. The devil will be in the detail tomorrow.
2: Yep.
1: Let's see what the numbers will be, how much they're going to reduce the net overseas migration rate. That is the key denomination that we should all be looking for tomorrow. And are we going to be, you know, protecting our values? Is it going to be a values-based system, or is it going to be a votes-based system? I'm assuming it's going to be the latter.
3: I couldn't agree more. And I find it fascinating. So it's been, just over 6 weeks since his National Press Club address was cancelled, in which he was supposed to deliver the government's migration policy. But then there was some type of rifts and disagreement with his, fellow...
2: own party.
3: With his own party, right, and which he was smashed for then, and the coalition weaponised it. But I mentioned the coalition too, because where are they in all of this?
2: We're working on a plan.
3: Good for you. Get on with it. But it just seems like you're kind of waiting to see what everyone else is doing before you come to your own conclusions. Mm-hmm. So it's very easy to criticise everyone for coming out with a plan when you don't have one out.
2: No, well, so. I don't know. Just calm down. We'll have a plan.
3: Yeah, okay.
2: We'll have a plan.
3: Yeah, they said it's on its way.
1: There's a lot of talking.
3: Yeah.
1: That's actually what the problem is. There's too much talking.
3: And keeping in theme with all of this, I find this interesting. On the front page of the Canberra Times, my hometown, Home Affairs is ramping up efforts to stop visas being issued to people who spread hate after a string of deportations of influencers who had initially been waved through. The department has launched a new tool that scrapes social media to flag individuals who may be, quote, risk for closer scrutiny, the Canberra Times can reveal, after coming under criticism for failing to uncover grounds for visa refusals. The information gathered by the tool is being used to help the public servants who process close to 10 million visas a year to better detect potential character grounds for refusal under stricter laws introduced by the Albanese government in February. See, very interesting to me as well, because they're reading the tea leaves, right? They're getting a sense of what people, what their voters are reacting very strongly to, and that's fine, that's fair, it's good political strategy. But it's only interesting to me that you've started to come out with a harder stance on immigration when for years you haven't, because your political opponents are doing it and you're seeing that it's gaining traction.
2: But is it right to stop people from entering the country because you don't agree with what they have to say? And do you have the right to search their social media because you disagree with what they have to say?
1: Well, if their values don't align with our values, then see you later. I mean, I would say people who do, you know, spread hate...
3: But who's the arbiter of what hate is, though?
2: Yeah, that's what I mean. It's like a very interesting concept to me.
1: But I think if it's, I mean, I would say if you're a hate preacher, goodbye. I mean, look what Georgia Maloney did in Italy.
2: Yeah.
1: She's booted out all the hate preachers, sent them back to, their countries and Pakistan.
2: Oh,
1: there was a couple of others. She's done it. So I would say that would meet the threshold for hate.
2: No, I know. It's just an interesting concept, I think. And scraping social media, I think, is also very interesting.
3: Well, if you're putting it out there, just be a Sophie Cunningham. I said what I said.
1: Well, that's right. That's it. And look, it's done wonders for her. She's Miss America now. She sure has.
3: Love her.
1: All right, let's take a look at the Oz Now Voice of Reckoning. We've been covering this all week. Exclusive. A senior Indigenous elder from the West Australian region at the heart of a major child protection scandal has issued a national call for abused children to be taken away from bad parents who should be charged with neglect, declaring that the current crisis is not another stolen generation. Niamal Pichikarli, apologies if I've said that wrong, Doris Eaton, speaking after revelations in The Australian after abandoned young children living without adults at a derelict house in Frisbee Court, South Hedland, said to Aboriginal people, had to start getting tough on irresponsible parents or a generation of children would be lost. And
2: I can't even deal with this story. Wow. I cannot.
1: When you have got a senior Indigenous elder standing up and saying it, if nobody is listening to the people like this in these communities who are saying enough is enough, then what hope do the rest of us have? And, you know, we've got politicians who shy away from it. They don't want to talk about this.
2: I know.
1: But these are the voices that people should be listening to. And we said this yesterday. This is happening in our country. And it's like third world conditions.
2: Yeah, and a real flaw in the system too is you can't take an Indigenous child away and give it to a white family. You have to try and find Indigenous relatives. And I think that then they're stuck in this system because they're trying hard to reach out to them. They can't get a hold of them. I think if you can find them a home, find them a home. It should not matter what colour skin that is. And it should just be about the safety of that child. This is infuriating to me. I can't believe we're still talking about it. It's been going on for decades.
3: Mm-hmm. And this has been on the front page of The Australian since that story broke over the weekend, right? It is dominating the news cycle. And, you know, we got a bunch of pollies down in Canberra in question time just bleating along with each other and trying to throw mud and see if it sticks.
1: And talk about Pauline Hanson.
3: Like, if you think that the real issues in this country are the comments that she's made on a podcast, you need your head read because it's just, it's the perfect bait and switch. The perfect bait and switch. Yeah. Switching gears to the front page of the Advertiser, this one's an interesting one. McGovern's crack at hillbilly camp, Crows' cult program. Former Adelaide Crow Mitch McGovern has opened up about the club's infamous 2018 pre-season camp, describing it as, quote, run by Byron Bay hillbillies, end quote. Speaking on a recent podcast, McGovern said the controversial five-day camp on the Gold Coast directly led to his departure from the Crows the year after the club's disastrous grand final loss to Richmond. The Carlton forward felt the camp's approach was ethically wrong, and you can read the full report of that in the Tizer. Yep. Michelle, you remember this story.
2: Yeah, so I covered it back in 2018. I was covering it for a local radio. And I'm a bit sketchy on the details, but I do remember that a lot of the players suffered severe mental health issues following that camp. So whatever happened or whatever took place in that, it wasn't a safe issue. It wasn't a safe space. And a lot of their star players ended up leaving over it. Mm. So it is definitely something that was big down for the Crows and for the players.
1: Yeah, gee, that's going to be an interesting one. Just quickly, we're just going to go back to The Australian there, and I alluded to this before we went to the break, about four major terror plots and the public being in the dark about it. There's also an exclusive. It says ASIO has disrupted four major terrorism plots since last December's Bondi massacre, but the public has been kept in the dark on the full details, prompting calls for greater transparency from the Albanese government. The alleged schemes were all thwarted in the first 6 months of the year, underscoring warnings by the Director General of Security, Mike Burgess, that the nation's security environment is degrading amid soaring levels of grievance and intolerance. This is scandalous.
2: Yes.
1: This is really, really scandalous. Firstly, there's no transparency. Why weren't we to know about it? But the fact that there are warnings, multiple warnings, and still it was like nobody, everyone was like, keep calm and carry on.
2: Yeah, I will say though, ASIO boss Burgess is quite transparent and he has done an exceptional job leading ASIO since he's taken over. I do think that this is frightening, particularly as the local councillor for Bondi and seeing the terror attacks play out there and the fact that there were no warnings and if they were, we didn't know about it. So I think there's a lot of lessons that had to be learned from that experience.
1: Yeah, no, I think that's absolutely spot on. All right, we're going to take a quick break. Coming up, we'll show you how a 10-year-old boy managed to wrangle a snake. Give this guy a medal. That's next.
0: News 24 will be back after this short break.

0: News 24 will be back after this short break.
1: Welcome back. Well, most of us would run if we saw a snake slithering on the ground, but this 10-year-old in Noosa, I tell you what, he deserves to be Aussie of the Year.
2: Do you come from a land down under?
1: So he's quite literally just picked it up casually from the ground after it was slithering by, picks it up and proceeds to put it elsewhere. It was a non-venomous carpet python. I mean, seriously, the kid deserves a medal. His parents must be proud that he's got guns of steel here.
3: All I have to say is Straya.
1: Yeah.
3: Straya.
4: You know what? They spent all this money on Lara Bingle's Where the Bloody Hell Are You At? Forget it. Just keep running that on
1: that
4: repeat and show everyone this is what the country's about.
3: Well, let me tell you, I do like a trend, but I'm a little unsure about this one. Gone are the days of having a speedy shower, because now there's a new trend thanks to the TikTokers of the world. It's called double cleansing.
4: Oh,
3: why don't
4: God.
3: We take a quick look at what it's all about?
5: As in, this is a routine you're always going to follow in the shower and after the shower to look, smell, and feel your absolute best. And foremost, you are double cleansing your body. One cleanse to actually get rid of all the oil, dirt, and funk off your skin. And your second cleanse is to add hydration back to your skin and start building your scent combo.
3: I'm sorry, Gen Z has a lot of time on their hands. They have so much time on their hands. And you know who's really benefiting from this? Pretty much the products are benefiting from this, because you are buying. That's why Gen Z has no money, because all they do is like doubling up on everything.
1: Okay, would you two like look at me in a weird way if I told you that I double cleanse?
3: Stop!
4: No, you
3: don't. Do not.
1: I do. No, I do. So I use soap first, and then I'll use more like a body oil to get the.
4: She's building up her scent.
1: She's building up her scent.
4: Yeah. Leave her alone. Let's quickly finish with this one too. This is fantastic. How many coppers does it take to chase down a horse? This was phenomenal viewing, right? Cowboys joined a major multi-agency operation to bring a runaway horse under control in Santa Fe, New Mexico. The local police department said, have a look at this. Fantastic stuff. This aerial footage was released on Monday, and it shows a horse running through the streets on Sunday after the animal escaped before it was due to appear in the Desfile della Gente, annual parade.
1: Wow. I mean, do you know what? Just a casual day in the office.
4: And let's have a look. Yeah, let's have a look here.
6: Watch out, you got a horse coming through.
1: I love this.
4: So good.
1: I love this.
4: Yeah. It's better than chasing down a perp.
1: I absolutely agree. All right, that's all we've got time for. Lucy and Michelle, thank you very much. Thank you, as always, to you at home. Coming up next, The Rita Panahi Show. Good night.
0: News 24 will be back after this short break.

News 24 will be back after this short break. 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

0: Home Affairs Minister Tony Burke to unveil the government's plan to cut migration into Australia. The federal government reverts back to a coalition-era forecasting model ahead of a major report being released next week. The US Federal Reserve raises interest rates for the first time since 2023. Friends and colleagues at NBC remember the victims of a fatal helicopter crash.
1: I know you guys feel it too. We're going to miss them beyond words.
0: Plus, in sport, a small change to the Australian Grand Prix in the new F1 calendar.
2: And in weather, it's shaping up to be another hot day in the west, while extensive frosts continue in the southeast. Those details coming up.
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0: Hello, a very warm welcome to you this Thursday morning, September 17th. I'm Alex Thomas. Great to have your company. We start this hour with breaking news. Police have charged two teenagers over a fatal shooting in Sydney from earlier this month. Marco Tapia died during a home invasion at a property in Glen Alpine on September the 1st. It was later revealed neither he nor the home owner were the intended targets of the shooting. Police executed search warrants at homes in Fairfield, arresting a 14-year-old and a 16-year-old. Both boys have been charged with five offences, including murder. They were refused bail and are expected to face children's court later today. Now, 6 weeks after an announcement was released and hit targets.
4: In question time, a melee over migration.
5: Does the Prime Minister rule out any cut to the humanitarian immigration intake?
6: This government, when we came to office, made clear that we'd be boosting the humanitarian program to 20,000 places. It remains at 20,000 places.
4: But cuts are coming elsewhere as the Home Affairs Minister Tony Burke prepares to lay out changes to the migration system at the National Press Club.
7: I want to see us with policies to help reach our budgeted targets.
4: Those targets reducing net overseas migration from 300,000 in 2025 to 245,000 this financial year, then down again to 225,000 for the years ahead.
6: And do so in a sensible, targeted way.
4: On the chopping block, the number of visas issued to family members of international students, which stood at 133,000 last year.
8: And you can't have you doing an advanced course in hairdressing with seven family members coming to follow you and all deciding they're going to live in Bankstown. It's just not going to work.
9: It'd be good if the debate became less about sort of vilifying international students. I mean, that's not going to solve a cost of living crisis.
4: Those already in Australia will be prioritised for skilled worker applications, and tribunal cases will be fast-tracked to clear a bridging visa backlog.
6: There are still more levers that the government will be able to use, and I'll be making those announcements tomorrow.
4: Labor's cuts won't be as deep as the ones proposed by One Nation, which wants net negative migration for 3 years. As for the Coalition, its policy is stuck on the drawing board, perpetually coming soon.
10: I'm not going to put a specific time on it, but it's close.
11: We want to get the balance right.
4: As they vie to tip the balance in their favour.
11: There's no safe seats. There's no red or blue seats. We've got to win 34 to win government. And we've got to start thinking about this as a three-corner contest.
4: Cameron Redden, News 24.
0: And you can watch Tony Burke's address to the National Press Club live here on News 24 from 12:30pm lunchtime, Australian Eastern Time, later today. Treasurer Jim Chalmers has changed the government's forecasting productivity model ahead of a major report to be released next week. Treasury advice seen by the Financial Review reveals the government has dropped the previously used 20-year average forecast, reverting to the coalition-era 30-year average. The change will result in the medium-term productivity projections being unchanged in the intergenerational report, avoiding a likely downgrade it would have faced if it remained with the other method. The existing forecast is for productivity to grow by an average of 1.2% over the next 40 years, although the Reserve Bank and economists believe it will grow between only 0.7 to 0.8%. ASIO's thwarted four major terrorist plots since last year's Bondi Beach massacre. The alleged plots were all stopped in the first 6 months of this year and are classified as major due to their imminence or advanced stage of planning. A 20-year-old man was arrested in February for an alleged plot to attack mosques and the state's police.

0: 2023, the US Federal Reserve, the equivalent of the Reserve Bank here in Australia, has raised interest rates to fight against inflation. Let's join our Washington correspondent, Jonathan Kersey, who's live for us this morning. Hello to you, Jono. The US president had been calling for a rate cut, not an increase.
1: And he's got a new chair of the Federal Reserve. But the central bank here in the United States of America has made the decision that it will be up for interest rates 25 basis points. The first hike of interest rates here in the United States since 2023. Yes, President Trump had been pushing not just Fed Chair Warsh, but the previous Fed Chair, Jerome Powell, to cut interest rates in a belief it would help the economy. But the other underlying concern here still is around inflation. And it comes at a fascinating and important time here in the United States. Those midterm elections now less than a matter of 7 weeks away. President Trump yet to respond to this Fed rate hike, but it is going to have repercussions right across this country. We've already seen petrol prices high and grocery prices too. Fed Chair Warsh pointing a short time ago to what he sees as his concerns. Largely, it is, number one, the war in Iran. That is pushing up inflationary issues and economic concerns right around the world. This is some of what he had to say a short time ago.
2: Well, uncertainty remains elevated, owing in part to geopolitical developments, but inflation remains elevated. Today's policy action will support a timelier return to the committee's 2% goal. This committee will deliver price stability.
1: And the Fed Reserve might not be done yet. There's warnings of at least one more hike before the year is out. And then there's the issue of what will Australia do? The Reserve Bank meeting in Australia at the end of this month. So Western democracies, economies around the world are going to be watching this decision very, very closely. Here on Capitol Hill, well, it's been a very busy week when it comes to legislative issues. Congress returning for the first time since August, but the House is going away early and it will not be coming back until after those midterms in the first week of November. This is what House Speaker Mike Johnson had to say earlier on today.
3: The House has done its work. You've seen the statistics we've been talking about for the last few days. This House has been the second most productive in terms of legislation in the history of the institution since 1789. We've passed over 900 pieces of legislation. Right now, about 700 of those bills are sitting in the Senate awaiting action. All right, it's time for our members to go home to their districts and make their case to the American people, to go and explain all the great things we've done.
0: Jono, a Republican senator has released new FBI documents and taken aim at the Biden administration over actions he says are worse than Watergate.
1: Chuck Grassley, who's been looking into past issues around the Obama and Biden administration for some time now, responsible for the release of documents around the attempted assassination in Butler on President Trump a matter of a couple of years ago. That took those documents released yesterday. Today, it was all about the previous probes into President Trump getting hold of FBI documents and details from, around about the 2017 period onward that suggested there were FBI agents who were seeking to try and join the probe against President Trump at the same time, too, that somebody wanted to launch an investigation into Elon Musk while he was involved in Doge. What he says this points to is a bias with inside the FBI and what he referred to as the deep state, saying, yes, in his mind, arguably, all of this could be worse than Watergate. Here's what he had to say.
4: The overall sustained efforts by the deep state in the dark corners of the bureaucracy is worse than anything Trump has been accused of. At least Trump is upfront and open so people can judge.
1: So once again, arms of the Republican Party looking into Donald Trump, the victim. Meanwhile, he is going to be looking tonight at the centerpiece of what will be a midterm push for him, and that is the economy. He's going to be making his way to one of the key areas, and that is North Carolina. We'll be hearing from the president in just a matter of hours' time now.
0: Yeah, interesting developments as this election campaign heats up. Jonathan Kersey, many thanks. Now, new escalations around the Strait of Hormuz as sources claim Iran has struck a US contracted ship. The vessel reportedly had US servicemen on board. Trey Yingst has the details.
5: Sources do tell Fox News that Iran struck a US contracted vessel around the Strait of Hormuz earlier this week. We understand there were some

0: minor injuries, including smoke inhalation, and those that were injured were taken to a regional Gulf country for treatment. Some U.S. personnel were on board. Tension around the strait continues as reports indicate multiple explosions were heard around the critical waterway overnight. The Iranians claim they shot down another U.S. MQ-1 Predator drone over the strait, and we do know U.S. forces destroyed two Iranian boats this week that were trying to steal a U.S. sea drone. Vice President J.D. Vance discussed the threat to the shipping lanes on Tuesday.
1: Despite the fact that we did accomplish a substantial destruction, not just of their nuclear program, but also of the Iranian conventional military, we've seen the Iranians shooting at commercial shipping, even in the midst of peace negotiations. And I think the president has actually done the responsible thing here, which is to try to ensure that world energy markets, despite Iranian terrorism, continue to get that flow of oil and gas.
0: With a focus on Iran, one of the country's largest proxy forces, the Houthis in Yemen, are ramping up their attacks on Yemeni government forces and neighboring Saudi Arabia. The Saudis intercepted a Houthi drone overnight near the holy city of Mecca as these attacks expand in range. The key thing to remember here is that the escalation is linked to the situation with Iran, and the Houthis are receiving direct orders and support from the regime in Tehran.
2: So the Saudis are conducting strikes. They have requested U.S. support. President Trump has not granted that yet. But Larry, let me give you a different perspective on this. Why are the Houthis doing it? Because Iran is paying them cash and offering them material and operational support. But this Iranian escalation is evidence of the pain that they are going through economically.
0: There are a lot of moving parts here, but more than 6 months into the conflict, there is currently no end in sight.
3: NBC News in America is remembering two colleagues killed in a helicopter crash in Los Angeles. Reporter Eliana Moreno and pilot George Marcinu were covering a bus crash when an unknown fault caused the aircraft to fall out of the sky. One bystander, 29-year-old Edie Mejia, was also killed on the ground as a result of the incident. Reporter Jonathan Gonzalez was on air when the crash occurred.
4: These two people will be missed, Eliana and George. Such talented people, such great, wonderful people. And this is a people business, Colleen and Carolyn. Ultimately, people matter more than anything. We try to be there for people. I know you guys feel it too. We're going to miss them beyond words.
3: Let's turn back to some news here in Australia. The Queensland government has introduced new legislation aimed to prevent vexatious legal challenges to mining projects by green activists. But some in the agriculture sector are concerned. Harry Clark reports.
5: A proposed amendment to Queensland's Mineral Resources Act and Environmental Act would mean that only local councils and landowners who live within a 125-kilometre radius of a mining lease area would be able to oppose the project through the courts. It would also remove the right to object to a mining project on environmental grounds, and opponents would need the Environment Minister's approval for court action. Queensland Minister for Mines and Natural Resources Dale Last introduced the bill to Queensland Parliament, saying it was aimed to prevent another situation like that of the Acland Stage 3 coal mine expansion near Oakey on Queensland's Darling Downs. That project was held up in the courts, the Queensland Land Court, for some 15 years before it was approved in 2022 under the former Queensland Labor government.
6: It's about amending the objections process by granting objection rights to the people who are directly affected by a proposed mining project: local farmers, landholders, community members and local government. It means activists, often based thousands of kilometres away in green groups, many funded by foreign overseas entities, are no longer eligible to have a say.
5: In the case of the Acland coal mine, it was, ironically, local landowners who opposed the project, concerned by the potential impacts on groundwater, on farmland, and the potential for light pollution. This bill has also drawn the ire of the Greens. Maywar MP Michael Berkman, a former lawyer who represented opponents of the Adani coal mine in North Queensland, released a statement saying, "The LNP can label them activists if they like, but this government is really stripping away farmers' rights to challenge big mining corporations that threaten their land and water. Mining bosses are buying special treatment from the Queensland government. They get special laws and secret deals, but never deliver the jobs, homes or royalties our communities are promised. Queensland does boast, notoriously, the highest coal mining royalties in the world."
3: Let's bring you a quick check on what the weather's going to do this Thursday. It's another cool day in Sydney. where highs will reach 19 Celsius. Cloudy conditions elsewhere across the southeast of the country. Perth will reach 29 degrees, while Darwin will have a sunny and hot day, temperatures reaching 35 degrees. Just ahead, here on Early First Edition, thousands of students are expected to ditch school today to protest against One Nation and Pauline Hanson. Those details are just ahead.

0: Hello, welcome back to Early First Edition. Thousands of students across Australia are expected to skip class today to protest against One Nation and its leader, Pauline Hanson. This will be the second protest of its kind after similar demonstrations took place in East Coast cities around a month ago. The national walkout is sparking outrage from Ms. Hanson, as well as other members of her party, who say students should stay in school and teachers should stop using the kids as props. Today's demonstrations are expected to take place in 10 different cities. One of the Prime Minister's closest supporters has been dumped as the Australia Day ambassador after a tranche of old sexist and offensive social media posts resurfaced. Rees Muldoon had already been sacked from his job in Labor Senator Richard Dowling's office due to multiple sexually charged posts. And the latest series of posts dating back to 2022 sees Mr. Muldoon launch attacks on former Prime Minister Scott Morrison's wife, Jenny, as well as making inflammatory attacks on Jewish people.
1: The idea that Anthony Albanese and his chief of staff, Tim Gartrell, and, you know, the National Secretary, Paul Erickson, didn't know about Rees Muldoon's problematic past, to put it mildly, before they presumably recommended him for a job in a Tasmanian senator's office just defies belief.
0: Mr. Muldoon had served as the New South Wales Australia Day ambassador for more than a decade. The Auditor General has largely backed the Victoria government's 40-year lottery deal, finding no significant probity issues and agreeing there are credible reasons for negotiating directly with the existing operator. While many areas were praised, the watchdog has raised questions over whether taxpayers are getting the best possible deal.
2: It was a billion-dollar deal done behind closed doors. The Auditor-General releasing its report over the 40-year lottery deal secured by the government. And while the watchdog has largely backed the process, there are questions over the price Victoria ultimately secured.
3: Biggest issue I've seen on this is the lack of transparency, which is what this government is known for. We already know they've had a secret tax on all the Victorians, and now they've gone through without the transparency required when they're doing a deal that is costing over $1 billion or getting $1 billion in revenue.
2: The Lottery Corporation is paying the government $1.145 billion, but the government's own commercial advertiser estimated the theoretical value of an exclusive 40-year licence at around $1.372 billion. That's a gap of $227 million. The Auditor-General cautions that doesn't necessarily mean taxpayers missed out on those funds, but the watchdog says it's impossible to know whether a higher price could have been achieved.
3: To think that the government may have cost the Victorian taxpayers $220 million because of the value of the licence, I think Victorians should be concerned.
2: The Auditor-General also spoke on the government's decision to negotiate exclusively with the Lottery Corporation rather than put the licence to an open tender. It found there were no sound reasons for doing so and no significant probity issues. The Minister for Casino, Gaming and Liquor Regulation says the report is clear this process was conducted properly. This has delivered the best return of a licence extension ever in Australian history and aligns Victoria with New South Wales, which has a 40-year licence, and Queensland, which has a 65-year licence.
3: Enver can say whatever he likes, but when the Auditor-General says that there wasn't the transparency in them, I'm going to trust the Auditor-General's outcome of this, not a minister who has been part of a government that hid a tax from people when it comes to public transport in Victoria.
2: The questions too had been raised as to whether this deal assisted in bringing down net debt. While the upfront payment would improve the short-term net debt, the Auditor-General went on to explain, then it will be progressively recognised in the income statement as revenue on a pro rata basis over the term of the licence. So while the process has passed the watchdog scrutiny, whether Victoria could have secured a better price remains impossible to know. Georgie Dickerson, News 24, Melbourne.
0: A $2.4 million grant for Australia's first respectful maternity care program has come under fire. News 24 can reveal a number of midwives involved in the taxpayer-funded project, which is aimed at preventing birth trauma and poor mental health, have a history of offensive posts about Jews and white people.
4: It's the Respectful Maternity Care Grant awarded to midwives with a record of being disrespectful.
5: So my name is Bashi Hazard.
4: The University of Sydney's Bashi Hazard is involved in the project. She posts prolifically online about nut job and evil Israelis, says Zionism will always be synonymous with baby killer, and says of Jewish women watching privileged white princesses complaining about feeling hurt beggars belief. Midwife Sharon Stollier from the Australian Zionist Healthcare Alliance complained about Dr. Hazard and others in the project to the Department of Health.
6: I'm concerned that her posts vilify Jewish women.
4: Her complaint raises concerns about anti-Semitism and the fitness of some of the personnel receiving the federal grant, costing taxpayers almost $2.4 million.
6: That's a mind-blowingly large grant.
4: The grant's recipient is Western Sydney University, whose School of Nursing and Midwifery was hijacked by protesters in 2024, who renamed it Haniyeh's Building after the assassinated Hamas leader.
7: So we're here at the protest to stand against genocide.
4: Midwife Sharon Setkas is also understood to be involved. She shared a leak of a WhatsApp chat of 600 Jewish creatives that led to new doxing laws, has posted Long Live the Intifada, mocked Israeli hostages, and referred to stupid white bastards.
6: I don't see how that equates to the ability to develop respectful maternity care training for all women.
4: Both the University of Sydney and Western Sydney University gave us statements strongly condemning anti-Semitism, but not their own academics. A Western Sydney University spokesperson said complaints raised in respect of the grant have previously been considered, assessed, and dealt with in accordance with our policies, with no breach identified. The health department has been contacted for comment.
0: Let's get a weather check now from our senior meteorologist, Alison Osborne.
8: Heat continues in southwest WA on Thursday for Perth. A warm morning, a hot day, 29 degrees. Cool, then sunny through the southeast with areas of frost, 18 in Adelaide, 16 in Melbourne and Hobart, 17 in Canberra and 19 in Sydney. Showers are surging along the Queensland coast, partly cloudy in Brisbane, 24. And we're seeing some elevated fire danger through northern Australia with smoke haze expected in Darwin. For more details on the weather ahead across Australia, you can join us on News 24 Weather, Channel 601.
0: Just ahead here on Early First Edition, two teenage boys are arrested over a deadly shooting earlier this month. That's news just in. We'll have more on it. Plus, Labour to unveil its plan to curb net overseas migration. We have some details ahead of the full announcement.

0: Hello, you're watching Early First Edition this Thursday morning, September 17th. I'm Alex Thomas. Welcome back. We have some breaking news for you this morning. Police have charged two teenagers over a fatal shooting in Sydney earlier this month. Marco Tapia died during a home invasion in Glenalpine on September the 1st. It was later revealed that neither he nor the property were the intended targets of the shooting. Police executed search warrants at homes in Fairfield, arresting one 14-year-old and a 16-year-old. Both boys have been charged with five offences, including murder. They were refused bail and are expected to face children's court later today. The federal government will today unveil measures to curb net overseas migration. Home Affairs Minister Tony Burke will put forward the reforms in a speech at the National Press Club, aiming to ease voter concerns over the large numbers of people entering Australia. The new measures are expected to include restricting family reunion visas for international students, shorter time periods for visitor visas, and a crackdown on allowing foreign students to change courses. The proposed changes are aimed at bringing down Australia's net overseas migration. And you can watch Tony Burke's address to the National Press Club live here on News 24. It's at 12:30 p.m. lunchtime Australian Eastern Time today. ASIO's threats has thwarted four major terrorist plots since last year's Bondi Beach massacre. The alleged plans were all stopped in the first 6 months of this year and are classified as major due to their imminence or advanced stage of planning. A 20-year-old man was arrested in February for an alleged plot to attack mosques and the state's police headquarters and Parliament House in Western Australia. In April, two boys aged 15 and 16 were arrested for allegedly accessing extremist material online in New South Wales. Another 13-year-old boy was also arrested in New South Wales for allegedly making a document connected with terrorism and viewing violent extremist material, also in the same month. And a 24-year-old Queensland man was arrested for alleged suspicious online activity and is accused of planning terror acts in January. Tasmania's top industry leaders are sounding the alarm on a working shortage as billions of dollars of infrastructure projects get underway. The state government has announced a learning hub at the planned Macquarie Point Stadium, giving high school students hands-on construction experience.
1: From a 750-megawatt underwater electricity cable to a billion-dollar stadium on Hobart's waterfront, Tasmania has no shortage of major infrastructure projects in the pipeline. But there's one big challenge facing the state, finding enough workers to build them.
2: You can't legislate cheaper steel. You can't control interest rates from here in Hobart. But you can absolutely control how many young Tasmanians walk onto a job site this decade.
1: The solution? A front row seat for high school students at one of the biggest construction sites in Australia.
3: I am pleased to announce that our government will be investing $1 million to establish a high-vis army learning hub within the Macquarie Point precinct.
1: The Premier has also underscored the importance of migration to help bolster the state's shrinking workforce, taking a subtle swipe at the rhetoric of One Nation.
4: The politics of division around migration will not create a single job in Tasmania. We need to have the mature conversation and embrace people from around the world to work on our building projects.
1: The Mercury's Future Tasmania event explored the rapid growth in AI. Data centre provider Firmus has become a major sponsor of the state's three major sporting teams, the Devils, Hurricanes and Jack Jumpers, in the last week alone.
4: And I do understand that some people have concerns about projects of this nature. But too often, those concerns have been stoked by fear rather than facts.
1: Minerals manufacturer Nearstar also confirmed it's looking to increase Australia's sovereign manufacturing capability.
5: We know that the zinc works support things like our colour bond roofing and things of that nature. What are some of the projects and opportunities you're looking at the moment, particularly when it comes to critical minerals?
6: Germanium. That's what we're looking at producing more out of the Hobart plant. So this goes into infrared, thermal technology, defence applications. But importantly, and mirroring to the state and what are our strengths, is renewables and renewable technology.
1: Australia's smallest state hoping to become a major player on the international stage. Aspen Blomfield, News 24, Hobart.
0: The Sydney Lord Mayor's plan to revitalise the city's town hall precinct is being undermined by the state government. The $150 million project, which planned on bulldozing several buildings to create a public square, was in control of the City of Sydney. But the state's planning minister, Paul Scully, is using his ministerial powers to seize control, referring the build to the Independent Planning Commission. The IPC will then determine if the project is a state significant development, which will see the final approval taken out of the City of Sydney's hands. Artificial intelligence company Anthropic has signed a $30 billion deal with Queensland to build the state's biggest data centre. The tech company is seeking to use the proposed site to answer customer queries through its Claude model. The data centre will need to be approved by the federal government's Foreign Investment Review Board, which will likely stipulate energy requirements. The state premier, David Crisafulli, is confident these requirements will be met by Anthropic.
7: Earlier today, Anthropic signed an historic agreement for their first Australian data centre. It's a major win that will deliver more jobs and put more energy into Queensland's grid. I met with Anthropic during my recent trade mission to outline why Queensland was the place to invest with energy security and a streamlined approval process.
0: The massive data centre is expected to be constructed at the proposed Western Downs Digital Park west of Brisbane. Lawmakers in the US are showing signs they are losing interest in the war against Iran. A number of Republicans voting with Democrats to pass a war powers resolution aimed at reining in the president.
8: Newly released video shows a daring rescue operation back in April. Two elite pararescue operators saved a missing airman after his fighter jet was shot down deep inside Iran. The rescue was a morale boost just 5 weeks into the war, but now support is declining, and more lawmakers want to say in what's next.
9: Congress needs to have a stake in the game. We need to honor these men and women every single day, but we also owe them the responsibility of having a battle plan marching forward.
8: Iowa Congressman Zach Nunn is one of seven House Republicans who voted with Democrats Tuesday night to pass a third war powers resolution, as peace talks remain stalled and both sides continue to trade strikes over the Strait of Hormuz.
10: What I would say to anybody who's frustrated right now is the alternative here, which is the United States effectively says to the Middle East, you're on your own, would mean necessarily a worldwide energy crisis. So I think the president is taking the responsible course of action.
8: But costs continue to climb. A new report from the Congressional Budget Office says the war has cost about $38 billion so far and could add another $2 to $3 billion per month going forward. The report also estimates it could take the U.S. 5 years to rebuild its interceptor missile inventory, even if defense contractors ramp up production.
11: The decisions that have been made, like this reckless and costly war of choice in Iran, have been a failure.
8: Even though that war powers resolution doesn't hold much weight, it is a sign more lawmakers are growing frustrated with the drawn-out military action.
0: And to add to U.S. President Donald Trump's woes heading into those U.S. midterms, the Federal Reserve has raised interest rates for the first time in 3 years. The board's decision, based on elevated inflation figures, made worse by that prolonged war in Iran, the central bank's flagship rate raised to 0.25%, from 0.25% to around 4%. Policymakers unanimously supported the move and signalled another rise may occur before the end of the year.
12: Today's policy action will support a timelier return to the committee's 2% goal. The plain fact is that inflation is too high and has been for too long. We must be confident that underlying inflation is moving to our objective, clearly and at sufficient speed. Today, the FOMC decided that this standard has not been satisfied.
0: This follows years of demands from President Donald Trump to lower interest rates. The president telling the media in February that Chairman Kevin Warsh would not have been nominated for the position unless he wanted to lower rates. The family of conservative activist Charlie Kirk have announced they'll be suing the university he was assassinated at, claiming failures of policing and campus leaders led to the Turning Point USA founder's death. The notice of claim alleges Utah Valley University police, the state of Utah, others involved in campus security decisions could have prevented the shooting. The family is citing the following main points in their claim. First, they allege there was no written security plan, no pre-event security briefing, no real-time CCTV monitoring, no drone surveillance, and no rooftop security, which is a request the family alleges they made directly to the Utah Valley University police via text message, who in response said, quote, "I got you covered." A Turning Point USA spokesperson says the university officials should have realized the threat.
13: Rooftop was known by school officials to be a common hangout of students that would go people watch up on the rooftop. That's something that I've become aware of just recently. But to me, that's also shocking that school officials, this is their home. This is their home. They're supposed to know how to control and protect people in their home.
0: The president of the European Commission says she will open the door for Canada to join the EU. Without referencing Donald Trump, Ursula von der Leyen claims the allegiance is not a partnership against anyone else, but for common strength. She added partnerships are a strategic choice for Europe, but also responded to the fracture in the international rules-based system.
14: We want to bring the relationship with Canada to the highest level possible. And dear Mark, I said we must urgently reimagine our partnerships. So I would like to work with you on opening the door for Canada to being the first associate member of the European Union.
0: The move follows failed trade talks between Canada and the United States last month, sparking a spate of new tariffs. Donald Trump has also reiterated his desire to change the name of Canada's Lake Ontario to Lake America and make America's northern neighbour its 51st state. Let's bring you a check of the weather conditions you could face this Thursday. It'll be another cool day in Sydney with a high of 19. Cloudy conditions elsewhere across the southeast. Perth will be hot. It'll reach 29 Celsius there. And it's sunny in Darwin with a high of 35. Just ahead here on Early First Edition, we're going to take a look at what's making the front pages of the newspapers. Plus, in sports, what next season's revised F1 calendar means for the Australian Grand Prix.

0: Welcome back. Residents in the small English village of Piddington have held a symbolic vote over whether it should leave the UK due to a proposed asylum centre. The ballot is a protest against the government's plan to house over 1,200 asylum seekers at a nearby former military site. The village has a population of around 350 people and has no shops or restaurants, and residents say the proposed centre would transform the community. Local council chair Tim McNally claims the government is not engaging with villagers' concerns. New Zealand's ruling party is taking aim at the supermarket duopoly with an election proposal to break up the country's most powerful retailer. Correspondent Bridie Whitten has more.
1: It's a move that would go considerably further than anything the Australian federal government has been prepared to do to bring down prices at the checkout. New Zealand's ruling centre-right National Party is promising to break up Foodstuffs, the country's largest grocery wholesaler and cooperative, into two separate entities if re-elected in November.
2: The work that has been done over the past 18 months has convinced me that structural change will result in supermarket owners competing harder to offer the best deal possible to shoppers in their community.
1: The idea is to create an extra competitor in a market dominated by Foodstuffs and Woolworths.
2: Comparative analysis is clear that Foodstuffs has consistently higher profit margins than equivalent firms in other countries.
1: It's contingent on New Zealand's consumer watchdog also finding National's proposal will leave shoppers better off, and National forming a government after the November 7 election with coalition partners willing to back the policy. National estimates its plan could leave households up to $1,320 better off a year and save Kiwi consumers $10 billion over 20 years. It says New Zealand's government has already tried to make it easier to build new supermarkets and to attract international competitors.
2: We have taken all of the actions that we have been advised it would be prudent to take, but I share the frustration of every Kiwi shopper who just knows they're not getting a good enough deal right now. And what my work shows is they're right.
1: Foodstuffs and Woolworths control 82% of New Zealand's grocery sales, a higher concentration than Australia's duopoly, with Coles and Woolworths accounting for about 67% of the sector. Australian Prime Minister Anthony Albanese rejected calls to forcibly break up Coles and Woolworths in February 2024, stating that Australia is not the old Soviet Union.
0: OK, let's take a check on this morning's newspaper front pages, starting with The Australian, which is a follow-up on the story about allegations of child protection, so a growing child protection scandal in West Australia. And they've interviewed Elder Doris Eaton, who has a very powerful quote on the front page, which says, "This is not another stolen generation. That was kids being taken away from good parents. This is different. We need to take kids away from bad parents." The allegations there that children are simply being abandoned and left to fend for themselves. The front of the Daily Telegraph has the planning scandal we reported on this show a short time ago. New South Wales State Planning Minister Paul Scully delaying plans from the Sydney Lord Mayor to redevelop the town, the area around Town Hall. And the front of the Herald Sun has a headline saying, "Shop affront, retailers condemning the Victorian government's watered-down workplace protection orders for staff who face abuse and violence, labelling the reforms as weak." The front of Queensland's Courier-Mail has a story about Peter Volandis becoming the most powerful single person ever in rugby league after being endorsed as the kingpin of the NRL. And the front of the Sydney Morning Herald has visa supply poses risk to economy. This is more foreshadowing of what Home Affairs Minister Tony Burke will be saying in his National Press Club address a little bit later on today. The front of the Financial Review has Labour blames coalition for Plan B migration rules. So again, more reporting on what may or may not be said by the Home Affairs Minister in that address that was delayed from its original date. Let's bring you a Fox Sports update now. And Sydney forward Logan McDonald insists the Swans are full of belief their game plan stacks up against the best, regardless of the stars they're missing. The Swans host Fremantle at the SCG on Friday night, with the winner going through to the grand final. Dean Cox's side defying the odds in the qualifying final when they beat the reigning premiers, Brisbane Lions, despite a host of stars still suspended. And while they are not available for the rest of the season, McDonald has confidence in what those who are available can do.
3: Like we've spoken about all year, our game plan is we've built our system around no individuals, it's built around the roles, and we've got full confidence. We spoke about as well all pre-season that it's going to take a full squad mentality to do anything this year, and the boys that have come in have really bought into that. And we still think we've got enough talent across the park to be able to win the game, so that's definitely not an excuse.
0: McDonald played a key role in the qualifying final win, booting a career-best 6 goals in the 53-point triumph. The 24-year-old keen to heap praise on others, though.
3: Yeah, I don't know. I was just very lucky. The team played a really good game all across the park. Everyone contributed and played their role, and I was just lucky to get on the end of a couple, I guess, and hopefully can do a bit more, get on the end of a few more Friday.
0: When the Swans and Dockers met earlier this season, Frio won by 38 points with the home advantage. Now, the undefeated Roosters have added motivation to go all the way in the NRLW finals. Millie Elliott and Corbin Baxter announcing they'll be hanging up their boots at the end of the season.
4: I just knew that it was time for me. I've always played because I love the game, and women's rugby league players that are playing right now, they are playing because they genuinely love the game, and I still really love the game. I've only just thought about this in the last 6 to 8 weeks, and that's something that I've had to, process with and chat to the girls with. And, like I said, it's never been something that I've ever thought of before, and I feel really content with what I've achieved in rugby league.
5: I've been here from day one, and that just fills me with so much pride. The girls I've been playing with, Isabel, Kelly, Bridie Parker from that very first season, and, the football's fun, but sometimes you probably can't remember, about a game that you play a few weeks ago, but I'll always remember the way that my teammates have made me feel.
0: The Roosters, of course, massive favourites to win a third premiership after winning all 11 games so far this season. Now, Formula One and the FIA have made the decision to go ahead with races in the Middle East next year, despite the ongoing war between the US, Israel and Iran, the World Motorsport Council approving races in Bahrain and Saudi Arabia to open the season in 2027. Testing will be in Bahrain in February next year before that F1 championship gets underway. The announcement comes despite that lingering uncertainty over security in the region, but the FIA insists team and personnel safety will come first. Formula One is also going to increase the number of sprint races from next year. Melbourne added to that schedule. The Aussie Grand Prix will be the third event of the 2027 calendar. Australia's Oscar Piastri winning both races in Bahrain and Saudi Arabia the last time they were held back in 2025. And Senna Ages will ride the brand new Adelaide Street Circuit as a MotoGP rider. The 21-year-old has signed with Red Bull KTM Tech 3 for next season. It means Australia will have at least one competitor in motorcycle racing's elite class for a 43rd year running. Ages has enjoyed an impressive Moto2 season, currently fourth in the overall standings after wins in the US and Spain. Let's bring you a check on the weather now with Alison Osborne.
6: Heat continues in southwest WA on Thursday for Perth. A warm morning, a hot day, 29 degrees. Cool, then sunny through the southeast with areas of frost, 18 in Adelaide, 16 in Melbourne and Hobart, 17 in Canberra and 19 in Sydney. Showers are surging along the Queensland coast, partly cloudy in Brisbane, 24. And we're seeing some elevated fire danger through northern Australia with smoke haze expected in Darwin. For more details on the weather ahead across Australia, you can join us on News 24 Weather, Channel 601.
0: That's all from me for now. I'll be back at 5 a.m. tomorrow morning, Australian Eastern Time. Pete Stefanovic has your first edition next.

0: News 24 will be back after this short break.
1: Labor to target international students and visa overstayers as Home Affairs Minister Tony Burke unveils the government's migration cuts today. More offensive posts from one of the Prime Minister's mates surface as Rees-Muldoon is stripped of more plum jobs. Breaking news, the US Fed Reserve lifts interest rates for the first time in 3 years. A 14 and 16-year-old charged over a fatal Sydney shooting. And revelations this morning, ASIO has disrupted four major terrorism plots since the Bondi attack last year. Plus in sport, a small change to the Australian Grand Prix in the new F1 calendar. Today's weather, another cool day across the southeast, while Perth and Darwin remain hot.
0: Live with Peter Stefanovic, this is First Edition.
1: It is the 17th of September today, and it's good to have your company bright and early on this Thursday morning, folks. It's just gone 6 o'clock in Canberra. That's where we start, because the Home Affairs Minister Tony Burke is set to unveil Labor's new visa rules as the debate over migration intensifies. Live to Ruben Spargo in Canberra. So the government has finally settled on a plan, it seems, Ruben.
2: There's been months of discussions inside Labor, Pete, but the government has finally settled on its migration plan, yes, 6 weeks after Tony Burke had to delay his original national press conference address. He will now unveil the details. His speech is titled "The Work of Managing the Migration Program: Who Arrives, Who Stays, Who Leaves." We can show you here. Labor wants to bring net overseas migration back in line with the target set in the budget. That means reducing NOM from around 300,000 in 2025 to 240,000 this financial year, and then down again to 225,000 a year from 2027-28. The government will target temporary visa holders, including international students and their family members, as well as people who overstay their visas. Labor is also expected to introduce measures aimed at stopping so-called visa hopping. Here's the Home Affairs Minister speaking in Parliament.
3: We need to make sure that we deal with the numbers overall and do so in a sensible, targeted way that provides the easiest pathway through for the Australian economy. The best form of outcome there will be if we are able to sort our way through for a legislative option. In the absence of that, there are still more levers that the government will be able to use.
2: Negotiations with the coalition collapsed in a bid to try and find common ground on legislative measures, Pete. It's expected that these announcements will largely centre on new regulation. Pete?
1: Yeah, and also a lot of questions over which particular policy it might have got from One Nation this week. I'm sure those accusations will come, bearing in mind that One Nation launched its policy or its plan on Monday. Thank you, Ruben. And you can watch Tony Burke's address to the National Press Club. It's live on News 24, 12:30 this afternoon. Treasurer Jim Chalmers has changed the government's forecasting productivity approach ahead of a major report to be released next week. Treasury advice seen by the AFR reveals the government has dropped the previously used 20-year average forecast, reverting to the coalition-era 30-year average. The change will result in the medium-term productivity projections being unchanged in the intergenerational report. One of the Prime Minister's closest supporters has been dumped as the Australia Day ambassador after a tranche of old, sexist and offensive social media posts resurfaced. Rees-Muldoon had already been sacked from his job in Labor Senator Richard Dowling's office due to multiple sexually charged posts. In the latest series of posts dating back to 2022, Mr. Muldoon launched attacks on former Prime Minister Scott Morrison's wife Jenny, as well as making inflammatory attacks on Jewish people.
4: The idea that Anthony Albanese and his chief of staff Tim Cartrell and, you know, the National Secretary Paul Erickson didn't know about Rees-Muldoon's problematic past, to put it mildly, before they presumably recommended him for a job in a Tasmanian senator's office just defies belief.
1: Mr. Muldoon had served as the New South Wales Australia Day ambassador for more than a decade. For the first time in 3 years, the US Fed Reserve has hiked interest rates after President Trump called for a cut. Let's go to our Washington correspondent, Jonathan Kersley. Jono, the timing, very interesting here.
5: Very interesting, fascinating, yet to see a response from President Trump. As soon as we get one, we'll bring it to you. But you can imagine he would be less than best pleased, having called for an interest rate cut, having put his new guy in as Fed Reserve Chair Kevin Warsh. Well, one of the first actions has been a hike in the interest rates for the first time here in the United States since 2023. The Fed Reserve also warning that there could be more to come by the end of the year. The timing just less than 7 weeks out from the midterm elections and putting yet more pressure over questions on the economy and how the Republicans could well handle it moving forward, if indeed they somehow can keep control of both houses here on Capitol Hill, both chambers of Congress. Let's take a look at the US financial markets now to see how they're reacting to this news. Well, the Dow Jones is down slightly today, just over one percentage point or so, sitting around about 51,500 points. So keep an eye too on the Australian markets when they open, with a lot of talk too around how

0: Well, Congress has been in session for the first time since, well, the beginning of August, but Mike Johnson, the House Speaker, has declared that the House, the Congressman, will be going home at the end of today, a day earlier than expected, shutting down business until after the midterm. So here just for a few days, the Congressmen and women, but will be packing it up to get back towards their various campaigns, as you can imagine, over the course of the next 6.5 weeks or so. Here's the House Speaker.
1: Okay, well, sticking with the action on Capitol Hill. Yeah, the Republican Senator, John, I don't think we've got that grab, but the Republican Senator has accused the FBI, Obama and Biden administrations of actions worse than Watergate.
0: Yeah, extraordinary words from Chuck Grassley, a senator for the Republican Party, who was releasing more documents today around what he sees as a deep state move against President Trump over the course of, well, the many years that he was in office and then the years after. He has accused the Obama and Biden administrations of actions worse than Watergate. He's pointed to information he has been able to receive through FBI documents that shows an FBI agent was wanting to get involved in the probe against President Trump, that there were FBI agents wanting to pursue Elon Musk while he was in his role at Doge. What Chuck Grassley says this all points to is a bias with inside the FBI, a bias against President Trump. Here's what he had to say.
2: The overall sustained efforts by the deep state in the dark corners of the bureaucracy is worse than anything Trump has been accused of. At least Trump is upfront and open so people can judge.
0: Interesting words there from the senator, indeed, as he accuses the FBI and the Obama and Biden administrations of being worse than Watergate. They were actions that brought down a president here in the United States. But look, with a few hours remaining here on Capitol Hill, there is plenty of interest in what takes place here at Congress. Also, too, President Trump off on the campaign road himself, North Carolina, the destination. 9 a.m. Australian Eastern Time is when he's due to speak, Pete.
1: Yeah, okay. We'll wait to see what he says about a rate cut, given that that's exactly what he wouldn't want. Thank you, Jono. The rate rise. The president of the European Commission says she will open the door for Canada to join the EU without referencing Donald Trump. Ursula von der Leyen claims the allegiance is not a partnership against anyone else, but for common strength. She added partnerships are a strategic choice for Europe, but also responded to the fracture in the international rules-based system.
3: We want to bring the relationship with Canada to the highest level possible. And dear Mark, I said we must urgently reimagine our partnerships. So I would like to work with you on opening the door for Canada to being the first associate member of the European Union.
1: The move follows failed trade talks between Canada and the United States last month, sparking a spate of new tariffs. Donald Trump has also reiterated his desire to change the name of Canada's Lake Ontario to Lake America and make America's northern neighbour its 51st state. To breaking news closer to home now, police have charged two teenagers over a fatal shooting in Sydney several weeks ago. Marco Tapia died during a home invasion at a property in Glen Alpine on September 1, or Glen Alpine. It was later revealed he was not the intended target of the shooting. Police executed search warrants at homes in Fairfield, arresting a 14-year-old and a 16-year-old. Both boys have been charged with 5 offences, including murder. They were refused bail and are expected to face the Children's Court later on today. ASIO has thwarted 4 major terrorist plots since last year's Bondi massacre. The alleged plots were all stopped in the first 6 months of this year and are classified as major due to their imminence or advanced stage of planning. A 20-year-old man was arrested in February for an alleged plot to attack mosques and the state's police HQ and Parliament House in WA. In April, 2 boys aged 15 and 16 were arrested for allegedly accessing extremist material online in New South Wales. A 13-year-old boy was also arrested in New South Wales for allegedly making a document connected with terrorism and viewing violent extremist material also in the same month. And a 24-year-old Queensland man was arrested for alleged suspicious online activity and is accused of planning terror attacks in

0: January. Artificial intelligence company Anthropic has signed a $30 billion deal with Queensland to build the state's biggest data centre. The tech company is seeking to use the proposed site to answer customer queries through its Claude model, not AI training. The data centre will need to be approved by the federal government's Foreign Investment Review Board, which will likely stipulate energy requirements. The reporting at this stage is based on accessing current systems, whether that be through gas or whether that be through a battery that it'll have to put in its own facility. Well, yet to work this out, but the state premier, David Crisafulli, is confident that these requirements will all be met by Anthropic.
1: Earlier today, Anthropic signed an historic agreement for their first Australian data centre. It's a major win that will deliver more jobs and put more energy into Queensland's grid. I met with Anthropic during my recent trade mission to outline why Queensland was the place to invest, with energy security and a streamlined approval process.
0: The massive data centre is expected to be constructed at the proposed Western Downs Digital Park, west of Brisbane. Yeah, they're right there, Neil Dolby. A $2.4 million grant for Australia's first respectful maternity care program has come under fire. News 24 can reveal a number of midwives involved in the taxpayer-funded project to prevent birth trauma and poor mental health have a history of offensive posts about Jews and white people.
2: It's the Respectful Maternity Care Grant awarded to midwives with a record of being disrespectful.
3: So my name is Bashi Hazard.
2: The University of Sydney's Bashi Hazard is involved in the project. She posts prolifically online about nutjob and evil Israelis, says Zionism will always be synonymous with baby killer, and says of Jewish women watching privileged white princesses complaining about feeling hurt beggars belief. Midwife Sharon Stollier from the Australian Zionist Healthcare Alliance complained about Dr. Hazard and others in the project to the Department of Health.
4: I'm concerned that her posts vilify Jewish women.
2: Her complaint raises concerns about anti-Semitism and the fitness of some of the personnel receiving the federal grant, costing taxpayers almost $2.4 million.
4: That's a mind-blowingly large grant.
2: The grant's recipient is Western Sydney University, whose School of Nursing and Midwifery was hijacked by protesters in 2024, who renamed it Haniyeh's Building after the assassinated Hamas leader.
5: So we're here at the protest to stand against genocide.
2: Midwife Sharon Setkas is also understood to be involved. She shared a leak of a WhatsApp chat of 600 Jewish creatives that led to new doxing laws, has posted Long Live the Intifada, mocked Israeli hostages, and referred to stupid white bastards.
4: I don't see how that equates to the ability to develop respectful maternity care training for all women.
2: Both the University of Sydney and Western Sydney University gave us statements strongly condemning anti-Semitism, but not their own academics. A Western Sydney University spokesperson said complaints raised in respect of the grant have previously been considered, assessed, and dealt with in accordance with our policies, with no breach identified. The health department has been contacted for comment. Caroline Marcus, News 24 Sydney.
0: If we go live to the United States, it looks as though we're getting an update at the moment. This is regarding this chopper crash yesterday in California. Details now. So let's just listen into this for a moment, see what happened.
6: Hello, everybody, and thank you for being here. My name is Fabian Salazar. I'm a senior air safety investigator for the National Transportation Safety Board. I'm here with members of the Federal Aviation Administration and party members for the airframe manufacturer and the engine manufacturer. We're on scene to conduct the field portion of our investigation. I hope you don't mind me referring to my notes. On September 15th, 2026, about 7 p.m., an Airbus helicopter's AS350B2 with the registration November 358 Tango Victor was substantially damaged when it was involved in an accident in Chatsworth, California. At this time, I'd like to extend my condolences for those who were affected by this tragedy. The helicopter was operated as a Title 14 Code of Federal Regulations Part 91 electronic news gathering flight. It's understood that the helicopter pilot was transporting a local news reporter to cover a traffic accident when the accident occurred. The NTSB and the FAA and our party members will be on scene pretty much all day today, gathering factual data from the wreckage. We'll also be conducting witness interviews. So if anybody out there believes that they have information regarding either the traffic accident or the helicopter accident, please email us at witness@ntsb.gov. That's witness@ntsb.gov. The public can expect a preliminary report on this helicopter accident in about 30 days, followed by a final report with a probable cause, which depending on the...
0: Okay, we will leave it there. That's just an update coming to us now from the NTSB with, as you just heard there, a bit more to come. We're going to take a break, though, but coming up, Diana's brother reveals the comments made over the late princess by King Charles that caused a showdown. Plus, in sport, what next season's revised F1 calendar means for the Grand Prix.
7: News 24 will be back after this short break.

0: News 24 will be back after this short break.
1: It was first edition, folks. Princess Diana's brother made a new claim against King Charles in a new book. Earl Spencer claims the then Prince Charles told him Diana would be forgotten soon enough after her death. He claims the statement was made to him during an argument the two had over logistics for the princess's funeral. A spokesperson from Buckingham Palace doesn't reply to every book, but it has in this instance. And this is the quote. While we do not comment on books as a matter of principle, His Majesty is mindful that the pain of fraternal grief can cloud reason, affect judgment, and colour memory in ways others do not recognise, even many years after such a loss, which I suppose leans into what Earl Spencer has had to say. Okay, let's get some sport on this Thursday morning with Alex, and the new Formula One calendar is out.
2: Yeah, and a few nuggets in there. Pete, good morning to you. Hello to you guys out there. Bahrain and Saudi Arabia remain on the F1 schedule for 2027, despite the ongoing military conflict in the region. The Middle Eastern nations will stage the opening two events in March, with Bahrain also hosting pre-season testing in February. Neither went ahead this year because of the US-Iran war, and F1 bosses are working on contingencies if that conflict continues. Australia's Oscar Piastri won both races in 2025. There'll also be more sprint races next year, with Melbourne added to the schedule. The Australian Grand Prix will be the third event on the calendar in the first week of April. Senna Ages will ride the brand new Adelaide Street Circuit as a MotoGP rider. The 21-year-old signing with Red Bull KTM Tech 3 for the 2027 season. It means Australia will have at least one competitor in motorcycle racing's elite class for a 43rd year running. Ages has enjoyed an impressive Moto2 season, currently fourth overall after wins in the USA and Spain. Sydney forward Logan McDonald insists the Swans are full of belief despite their absent AFL stars. They host the minor premiers at the SCG tomorrow night with a place in the grand final at stake. Dean Cox's side defied the odds in the qualifying final, defeating reigning premiers the Brisbane Lions despite that group of players suspended over the Melbourne hotel scandal. McDonald with confidence in the squad that is available for selection.
3: Like we've spoken about all year, our game plan is we've built our system around no individuals. It's built around the roles, and we've got full confidence. We spoke about as well all pre-season that it's going to take a full squad mentality to do anything this year, and the boys that have come in have really bought into that. And we still think we've got enough talent across the park to be able to win the game, so that's definitely not an excuse.
2: The Dockers beat the Swans in Perth by 38 points in their only other meeting this season. The undefeated Roosters have added motivation to go all the way in the NRLW finals. Millie Elliott and Corbin Baxter announcing they'll be hanging up their boots at the end of the season.
4: I just knew that it was time for me. I've always played because I love the game, and, you know, Women's Rugby League players that are playing right now, they are playing because they genuinely love the game, and I still really love the game. I've only just thought about this in the last, 6 to 8 weeks, and that's something that I've had to, you know, process with and chat to the girls with, and it's never been something that I've ever thought of before, and I feel really content with what I've achieved in rugby league.
5: I've been here from day one, and that just fills me with so much pride. The girls I've been playing with, you know, Isabel, Kelly, Brady Parker from that very first season, and the football's fun, but sometimes you probably can't remember, you know, about a game that you play a few weeks ago, but I'll always remember the way that my teammates have made me feel.
2: Roosters won all 11 games this regular season and need two more now to secure their third premiership. Lucas Herbert is heading home for another shot at the Stonehaven Cup. The Victorian confirming that he'll start alongside the likes of Rory McIlroy in December's Australian Open, taking place at the renowned Kingston Heath course.
6: Yeah, anyone that knows anything about golf course architecture that's been, lucky enough to to play some of the best courses in the world will tell you that if Kingston Heath's not the best course on the sandbar, it's the second best. I know Rory obviously painted his colours up the flagpole last year, telling the Royal Melbourne members that he thought Kingston Heath was a better golf course.
2: Herbert, of course, coming home amid uncertainty over the future of LIV. He's reportedly one of the players still owed money after Saudi's financial backing was pulled. Pete, I'll have more for you in an hour's time.
1: Good one. Alex, thank you so much. We'll see you then. Coming up after the break, after 6 weeks of delays and reports of internal disagreement, Labor prepares to announce its migration policy. What we can expect coming up ahead. Plus, the US raises interest rates for the first time in 3 years, which has led the markets to fall overnight, minus 1.21% at the close of trade, which gives us an idea of how we might be looking when our markets open up in a few hours' time. We'll be right back.
0: News 24 will be back after this short break.

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1: You're watching First Edition, folks. Good to have you with us. Well, 6 weeks after an announcement was scheduled, then delayed, the Albanese government will unveil its migration overhaul today. There will be cuts across the board to reduce the numbers and achieve its targets.
2: In question time, a melee over migration.
3: Does the Prime Minister rule out any cut to the humanitarian immigration intake?
4: Member this government, Casey, when we came to office, made clear that we'd be boosting the humanitarian program to 20,000 places. It remains at 20,000 places.
2: But cuts are coming elsewhere as the Home Affairs Minister, Tony Burke, prepares to lay out changes to the migration system at the National Press Club.
5: I want to see us with policies to help reach our budgeted targets.
2: Those targets reducing net overseas migration from 300,000 in 2025 to 245,000 this financial year, then down again to 225,000 for the years ahead.
4: And do so in a sensible, targeted way.
2: On the chopping block, the number of visas issued to family members of international students, which stood at 133,000 last year.
6: And you can't have you doing an advanced course in hairdressing with seven family members coming to follow you and all deciding they're going to live in Bankstown. It's just not going to work.
7: It'd be good if the debate became less about sort of vilifying international students. I mean, that's not going to solve a cost of living crisis.
2: Those already in Australia will be prioritised for skill worker applications, and tribunal cases will be fast-tracked to clear a bridging visa backlog.
4: There are still more levers that the government will be able to use, and I'll be making those announcements tomorrow.
2: Labor's cuts won't be as deep as the ones proposed by One Nation, which wants net negative migration for 3 years. As for the Coalition, its policy is stuck on the drawing board, perpetually coming soon.
8: I'm not going to put a specific time on it, but it's close.
9: We want to get the balance right.
2: As they vie to tip the balance in their favour.
9: There's no safe seats. There's no red or blue seats. We've got to win 34 to win government. And we've got to start thinking about this as a three-corner contest.
2: Cameron Redden, News 24, Canberra.
1: And a planning note here. You can watch Tony Burke's address to the National Press Club live here on News 24 at 12:30 this afternoon. One of the Prime Minister's closest supporters has been dumped as an Australia Day ambassador after a series of old sexist and offensive social media posts resurfaced. Rhys Muldoon had already been sacked from his job in Labor Senator Richard Dowling's office due to multiple sexually charged posts. But in the latest posts that have been unearthed, dating back to 2022, Mr. Muldoon launched attacks on former Prime Minister Scott Morrison's wife, Jenny, as well as making inflammatory attacks on Jewish people.
10: The idea that Anthony Albanese and his chief of staff, Tim Cartrell, and, you know, the National Secretary, Paul Erickson, didn't know about Rhys Muldoon's problematic past, to put it mildly, before they presumably recommended him for a job in a Tasmanian senator's office just defies belief.
1: Rhys Muldoon had served as the New South Wales Australia Day ambassador for more than a decade. To breaking news, and the US Fed Reserve has raised interest rates for the first time in 3 years in a unanimous decision overnight. The cash rate was increased to a range of 3.75 to 4%, with the ongoing war in Iran and the AI boom contributing to higher inflation, just as it is here. President Donald Trump had tasked the new chairman, Kevin Warsh, with dropping interest rates, but in what could be another blow, analysts are pricing in another rise this year.
11: Wednesday's rate hike decision was a unanimous one from the Federal Reserve Committee. That included the chair, Kevin Warsh, and the Fed said in a statement it will help inflation hit the central bank's target and provide relief for consumers in a timelier fashion.
12: The Federal Reserve on Wednesday announcing its latest decision on interest rates.
13: The plain fact is that inflation is too high and has been for too long.
12: In recent months, inflation concerns have overtaken previous worries about the labor market, which the Fed now sees as solid.
14: What we're seeing right now is a stable unemployment rate, 4.1% in the last reading.
12: The ongoing war in the Middle East has pushed up energy prices and threatens to make already stubborn inflation more persistent, accelerating the prices of goods and services across the board.
15: The fact that we've seen constraint in supply of crude oil
0: and the related products of gasoline, jet fuel, and diesel fuel. That's where the proverbial rubber meets the road with respect to causing higher inflation.
12: With no certainty as to when the Iran conflict will end and when energy prices will fall, the Fed seeking to put the brakes on inflation by raising its key interest rate and making it more expensive to borrow.
0: That would follow through to things like credit cards, auto loans, personal loans.
12: But rate hikes impact businesses, too, and their hiring plans.
14: It also raises the rates that businesses pay to secure additional capital or to grow their business. That makes it more challenging for them to expand, which in turn slows down hiring.
12: Making the balance between curbing inflation and keeping Americans employed a delicate dance for the Federal Reserve.
11: And history has showed that when the Fed is really working to tame inflation, as Fed Chair Kevin Warsh has promised, it rarely hikes rates just once, meaning one increase could tee off more.
1: And we await for what response is going to come from the White House. Still hasn't come in just yet. There's been a new escalation around the Strait of Hormuz as sources claim Iran struck a U.S. contracted ship. The vessel reportedly had American citizens on board. And Trey Yingst has the details.
15: Sources do tell Fox News that Iran struck a U.S. contracted vessel around the Strait of Hormuz earlier this week. We understand there were some minor injuries, including smoke inhalation, and those that were injured were taken to a regional Gulf country for treatment. Some U.S. personnel were on board. Tension around the strait continues as reports indicate multiple explosions were heard around the critical waterway overnight. The Iranians claim they shot down another U.S. MQ-1 Predator drone over the strait, and we do know U.S. forces destroyed two Iranian boats this week that were trying to steal a U.S. sea drone. Vice President J.D. Vance discussed the threat to the shipping lanes on Tuesday.
16: Despite the fact that we did accomplish a substantial destruction, not just of their nuclear program, but also of the Iranian conventional military, we've seen the Iranians shooting at commercial shipping, even in the midst of peace negotiations. And I think the president has actually done the responsible thing here, which is to try to ensure that world energy markets, despite Iranian terrorism, continue to get that flow of oil and gas.
15: With a focus on Iran, one of the country's largest proxy forces, the Houthis in Yemen, are ramping up their attacks on Yemeni government forces and neighboring Saudi Arabia. The Saudis intercepted a Houthi drone overnight near the holy city of Mecca as these attacks expand in range. The key thing to remember here is that the escalation is linked to the situation with Iran, and the Houthis are receiving direct orders and support from the regime in Tehran.
17: So the Saudis are conducting strikes. They have requested U.S. support. President Trump has not granted that yet. But Larry, let me give you a different perspective on this. Why are the Houthis doing it? Because Iran is paying them cash and offering them material and operational support. But this Iranian escalation is evidence of the pain that they are going through economically.
15: There are a lot of moving parts here, but more than 6 months into the conflict, there is currently no end in sight.
1: The Auditor General has largely backed the Victorian government's 40-year lottery deal, finding no significant probity issues and credible reasons for negotiating directly with the existing operator. While many areas were praised, the watchdog has raised questions over whether taxpayers got the best possible price for the deal.
18: It was a billion-dollar deal done behind closed doors. The Auditor General releasing its report over the 40-year lottery deal secured by the government. And while the watchdog has largely backed the process, there are questions over the price Victoria ultimately secured.
19: Biggest issue I've seen on this is the lack of transparency, which is what this government is known for. We already know they've had a secret tax on all of Victorians, and now they've gone through without the transparency required when they're doing a deal that is costing over $1 billion or getting $1 billion in revenue.
18: The Lottery Corporation is paying the government $1.145 billion, but the government's own commercial advertiser estimated the theoretical value of an exclusive 40-year licence at around $1.372 billion. That's a gap of $227 million. The Auditor General cautions that doesn't necessarily mean taxpayers missed out on those funds, but the watchdog says it's impossible to know whether a higher price could have been achieved.
19: To think that the government may have cost the Victorian taxpayers $220 million because of the value of the licence, I think Victorians should be concerned.
18: The Auditor General also spoke on the government's decision to negotiate exclusively with the Lottery Corporation rather than put the licence to an open tender. It found there were no sound reasons for doing so and no significant probity issues. The Minister for Casino, Gaming and Liquor Regulation says the report is clear this process was conducted properly. This has delivered the best return of a licence extension ever in Australian history and aligns Victoria with New South Wales, which has a 40-year licence, and Queensland, which has a 65-year licence.
19: Enver can say whatever he likes, but when the Auditor-General says that there wasn't the transparency in them, I'm going to trust the Auditor-General's outcome of this, not a minister who has been part of a government that hid attacks from people when it comes to public transport in Victoria.
18: The questions too had been raised as to whether this deal assisted in bringing down net debt. While the upfront payment would improve the short-term net debt, the Auditor-General went on to explain, then it will be progressively recognised in the income statement as revenue on a pro rata basis over the term of the licence. So while the process has passed the watchdog scrutiny, whether Victoria could have secured a better price remains impossible to know. Georgie Dickerson, News 24, Melbourne.
1: Well, a date's been set for Victoria's $50 million Royal Commission into the state's construction sector. The opening hearing will take place on Wednesday next week.

0: with subsequent public hearings beginning soon after. The inquiry will look into conduct of construction companies, the CFMEU contractors, and the role the state government plays. Premier Ben Carroll announced the Royal Commission soon after he ousted Jacinda Allen as Victoria's Labor leader. 24-hour alcohol delivery has been banned in South Australia. The move follows a Royal Commission into domestic, family and sexual violence. Alcohol delivery will be restricted to between 10 a.m. and 10 p.m, I think. Just a question on what the closing time is there. The National First Laws will also introduce a 2-hour cooling-off period before any alcohol order can be fulfilled. From today, passengers at Brisbane Airport will have brand new international security screening areas. It means check-in, security and passport control will all be on the same level. The 12-lane passport control area is part of a $5 billion upgrade ahead of the 2032 Olympics. Let's get some weather now with Tams and Green. Good morning, Tams. And so another cold start across the southeast.
1: Yeah, good morning, Pete. Feeling the chill still across the southeast. Temperatures below average for the time of year, but quite a few degrees. Been feeling the chill with those blustery southerly winds driving in. And so with those southerly winds, we're importing in much colder air. We're certainly feeling it. Those feels like temperatures are actually lower than what the mercury is showing. In terms of those minimum temperatures out there so far, of course, the official observations go through to 9 a.m. Minus 3.5 degrees out there in Canberra. We are looking at a frosty start across portions of the south and the east, but a very different story in the west, which we'll get to shortly. Now, across the southeast, we do have some frost warnings in place. Now, that's not great news for farmers with their tender plants this time of year. And of course, it is feeling chilly. So, you know, those temperatures have been really swinging around. So it's not time to be packing away those jackets just yet, because those temperatures really are fluctuating quite a bit. And it's the same into tomorrow. Another round of frost can be expected across the southeast there, quite widely for portions of Victoria and New South Wales, into parts of South Australia as well. So really still feeling the chill for now, that hanging on through to the end of the week. We've got high pressure overhead, so clear skies, light winds, temperatures dropping away. But the good news is a good deal of sunshine through the daytime under that high. But there is the chance of just a few coastal showers skimming in there, thanks to those southerly winds driving those in. But as for those daytime highs, we've got a top of 19 for Sydney, 23 for Brisbane, 17 for Canberra, and around the mid-teens there for Melbourne and also Hobart, so below average for the time of year.
0: Okay, and how are we looking in the west?
1: Much warmer in the west. We can see a top of 29 degrees for Perth today. So looking at summer-like temperatures across the west, really looking at that heat building in thanks to a shift in wind direction here. As for, again, those minimums so far for Perth, it looks like a minimum of 18.2 degrees, which was a few hours ago. They are now starting to rise already, but not quite Perth's warmest September night on record, but still unseasonably warm there. Looking at all of that heat building in, that will be continuing into today, as we just saw with those temperatures, but it is all change here into the end of the week. We'll have a cold front moving through, and so those temperatures will be dropping into Friday, still staying fairly warm Friday, but certainly through Saturday, we'll be feeling the chill as that cold front moves through, bringing a round of cooler weather, but also wetter and windier weather. And as those temperatures shift around the country, we'll be seeing that heat funnel across the south and east into the weekend. So while we're seeing temperatures change quite a bit around the country, the weekend it will be warming up nicely across the southeast, Pete.
0: Cams, appreciate that. Thank you so much. We're off to a break, but coming up, New Zealand declares war on its supermarket duopoly in its latest plan to cut prices during the cost of living crisis. And we are live to the United States next, after a decision by the Fed Reserve today to increase the cash rate for the first time in 3 years, which will have an effect on our markets today. We'll be right back.
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1: Here with First Edition, folks, New Zealand's ruling party is taking aim at the supermarket duopoly with an election proposal to break up the country's most powerful retailer. Correspondent Bridie Whitten reports.
2: It's a move that would go considerably further than anything the Australian federal government has been prepared to do to bring down prices at the checkout. New Zealand's ruling centre-right National Party is promising to break up Foodstuffs, the country's largest grocery wholesaler and cooperative, into two separate entities if re-elected in November.
3: The work that has been done over the past 18 months has convinced me that structural change will result in supermarket owners competing harder to offer the best deal possible to shoppers in their community.
2: The idea is to create an extra competitor in a market dominated by Foodstuffs and Woolworths.
3: Comparative analysis is clear that Foodstuffs has consistently higher profit margins than equivalent firms in other countries.
2: It's contingent on New Zealand's consumer watchdog also finding National's proposal will leave shoppers better off, and National forming a government after the November 7 election with coalition partners willing to back the policy. National estimates its plan could leave households up to $1,320 better off a year and save Kiwi consumers $10 billion over 20 years. It says New Zealand's government has already tried to make it easier to build new supermarkets and to attract international competitors.
3: We have taken all of the actions that we have been advised it would be prudent to take, but I share the frustration of every Kiwi shopper who just knows they're not getting a good enough deal right now. And what my work shows is they're right.
2: Foodstuffs and Woolworths control 82% of New Zealand's grocery sales, a higher concentration than Australia's duopoly, with Coles and Woolworths accounting for about 67% of the sector. Australian Prime Minister Anthony Albanese rejected calls to forcibly break up Coles and Woolworths in February 2024, stating that Australia is not the old Soviet Union.
1: The US Fed Reserve has raised interest rates for the first time in 3 years in a unanimous decision overnight. The cash rate increased to a range of 3.75 to 4%, with the ongoing war in Iran and the AI boom contributing to higher inflation.
4: We cannot affect any individual price, whether it be oil prices, whether it be foodstuffs at the grocery store. But what we can do and will do is ensure that any change in relative prices don't broaden out, don't have second and third order effects in the economy.
1: President Trump had tasked the new chairman there, Kevin Warsh, with dropping interest rates. But in what could be another blow, analysts are pricing in another rise this year. So let's bring in the Republican strategist, John Jordan, for his take on this. You got your economic hat on today, John, but this does feel like it was inevitable.
5: Yeah, I do have a couple of degrees in economics. So this is actually counterintuitive. And I'm not sure even President Trump really understands interest rates in this sense. By raising the short-term rate in this case, Kevin Warsh and the Federal Reserve is actually working to bring down longer-term interest rates, which are the benchmarks for consumer credit, mortgages, cars, and the like. But by showing that he's serious about fighting inflation, this reduces inflation expectations in the long run and assures the bond markets that inflation expectations are going to be anchored, and this reduces the inflation premium that is priced into those longer-term bonds. So look for the longer end of the yield curve to behave very positively to this going forward.
1: So you're getting the tough stuff out of the way, basically.
5: Yeah, it's attacking this problem. Now, he doesn't deal energy and specifically the cost of diesel. You know, that is inherently as an inflationary effect by getting into everything, plastics, transporting goods, you name it. We are, however, going to get to the other side of this. You know, OPEC has been broken, and this is a story that nobody talks about. The UAE has left OPEC, and they're the ones with all the spare capacity. Mm-hmm. America is now pumping more oil than ever before, and we're going to be bringing online a lot of oil in South America, specifically Venezuela, and there's been some huge discoveries in Brazil. So the longer-term outlook is much lower energy costs once this current unpleasantness is behind
1: us. Well, just on that point, I mean, as I pointed out in the introduction, It's the Iran war. It is the AI boom, which is helping to contribute to this kind of sticky inflation at the moment. And the expectation is that there will be at least another rate rise this year. So is that what you're expecting? Would there be one more before things cool off and start coming down? Or could there be multiple more?
5: Well, Kevin Warsh wanted to set that expectation, right, that there'll be one more. I think it's more likely that there is none more than two more. But one more is certainly on the table. If, in fact, the Iran war comes to a conclusion and the Iranian government, through economic reasons, collapses, and there's lots of reasons to believe they're under enormous economic strain right now. If that happens, energy prices will collapse very, very quickly. Mm-hmm. And the inherently disinflationary effect of massively declining energy prices will take that second price increase off the table. But Kevin Warsh wants to price that in for now.
1: Yeah, look, the former chair, Jay Powell, he had to deal with this. But what sort of a bind do you think the new Fed chair, Kevin Warsh, is in? You know, brought in to cut rates, but he can't, as you point out, if the numbers aren't heading that way.
5: Well, he was brought in by President Trump, made a lot of noise about cutting interest rates, and cutting interest rates is actually what Kevin Warsh is doing. And it's counterintuitive. By raising the short-term rates, he's going to affect the longer-term end of this. But remember, the Federal Reserve has a dual mandate, price stability and full employment. The American economy is actually booming. The Atlanta Fed reported today they're looking at 5% GDP growth for the U.S. this year. Employment is at all, unemployment's at all-time lows. So the American economy is running very hot and booming right now. So now that gave them license to move towards being aggressive on the price stability front, since they don't have to worry about economic growth and unemployment.
1: All right, I was just looking at a picture of Air Force One. We haven't seen or heard from the president since this decision has been handed down. Maybe that'll happen soon, but it hasn't yet. John, what do you think the president is likely to say about this increased rate?
5: Well, I think he's likely to say, and what he should say, and it's also the truth, is that by raising short-term rates, you're actually reducing longer-term rates, and pointing out that distinction. You know, that's lost on everybody in the American media. The Fed hikes at a quarter point. Everybody thinks that, you know, that's it. That in long-term rates and bond prices, bond markets are going to react on a one-to-one basis. In this case, they're not going to, because now the credibility of the Fed has been restored. And as for Jay Powell, you know, that guy didn't even have an economics degree of any sort. He was a lawyer, and he was on the wrong side of everything. They were calling inflation transitory during the Biden administration. Mm-hmm. They let it get up to 9%. He was wrong about everything. He was cutting rates when he should have been raising them. He did literally everything wrong.
1: Okay.
5: So I think this is about reestablishing the credibility of the Fed and satisfying and calming the bond market.
1: Well, this is a coincidence. It's just dropped now. His Truth Social post, John. Interest rates is what he said. Interest rates in the United States should be 1% or less, because we are the best credit in the world by far. Our country is booming with new investment. If we stopped trading with every country that we have a deficit with, which is most of them, we would make at least $1.5 trillion a year. The word deficit is nothing more than a fancy word for loss. We are carrying almost every country in the world, and that cannot go on any longer. Lower the interest rates for the United States of America, and fast. President Donald J. Trump. That's what he said. You got a thought on that, John? This has just been posted.
5: Yeah, you know, I'm a supporter of the administration and most of what they're trying to do, but I think the president missed the mark here. You know, the Fed short-term rate is not the same thing as interest rates, right? So that's not what people pay for mortgages and cars and things like that. And had the Fed not raised interest rates or cut, you would actually see the longer-term rates go up, as the bond markets and lenders would be believing that you were not really serious about inflation and the Fed has lost its credibility. So I think the president's wrong about this one.
1: Okay. John Jordan, good to see you as always. Thank you so much. We'll see you next week, because we're going to go to a break. Coming up after the break, a US artificial intelligence company signs a multi-million dollar deal with Australia as warnings maintained over AI's threat to humanity. People have got a few different views on that. Plus, ASIO reveals how many potential attacks it's thwarted since Bondi.
0: News 24 will be back after this short break.

0: Labor to target international students and visa overstayers as Home Affairs Minister Tony Burke unveils the government's migration cuts today. More offensive posts from one of the Prime Minister's mates surface. Rees Muldoon stripped of more plum jobs. Breaking news, the US Fed Reserve lifts interest rates for the first time in 3 years, and there might well be another rise to come. A 14 and 16-year-old charged over a fatal Sydney shooting. And revelations this morning, ASIO has disrupted 4 major terrorism plots since the Bondi attack last year. Plus in sport this morning, misery for Manchester United, who throw away a 2-0 lead to lose at Old Trafford. Today's weather, another cool day across the southeast, while Perth and Darwin remain hot.
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0: It is the 17th of September and it's good to have your company on this Thursday morning, folks. It's just gone 7 o'clock in Sydney. We begin in Canberra this hour, though, because Home Affairs Minister Tony Burke will finally unveil Labor's new visa crackdown as pressure mounts on the government to bring migration numbers down. Live to Ruben Spargo. Ruben, what can Australians expect when this all comes later on today?
2: Pete, there's been months of discussions inside Labor and the government has finally settled on its migration plan. The Home Affairs Minister will unveil the details today, 6 weeks after he was forced to cancel his original National Press Club address. Tony Burke's speech is titled The Work of Managing the Migration Plan. Who leaves, who stays and who... who arrives, who stays and who leaves. We can show you here, Labor wants to bring the net overseas migration number down in line with its budgetary targets. That means reducing NOM from around 300,000 in 2025 to 245,000 this financial year, and then down again to 225,000 a year from 2027-28. The government will target temporary visa holders, including international students and their family members, as well as people who overstay their visas. Labor is also expected to introduce measures aimed at stopping so-called visa hopping. The changes will largely be delivered through ministerial powers and regulation as negotiations with the coalition over legislative changes collapsed. Here is Tony Burke.
3: We need to make sure that we deal with the numbers overall and do so in a sensible, targeted way that provides the easiest pathway through for the Australian economy. The best form of outcome there will be if we are able to sort our way through for a legislative option. In the absence of that, there are still more levers that the government will be able to use.
2: One Nation is proposing a far more dramatic overhaul, cutting temporary visas by 750,000, reducing Australia's population for 3 years before that number returns to 130,000 a year, something that Labor says would smash parts of the economy, Pete.
0: All right, we've got members of the government and the opposition coming up later on this hour for reaction to that. Ruben, thanks. And you can catch Tony Burke's address to the National Press Club. It is live on News 24, 12:30, the Savo. One of the Prime Minister's closest supporters has been dumped as an Australia Day ambassador after a series of old sexist and offensive social media posts resurfaced. Rees Muldoon had already been sacked from his job in Labor Senator Richard Dowling's office due to multiple sexually charged posts. In the latest posts, dating back to 2022, Mr. Muldoon launched attacks on the former Prime Minister Scott Morrison's wife Jenny, as well as making inflammatory attacks against Jewish people.
4: The idea that Anthony Albanese and his Chief of Staff Tim Cartrell and, you know, the National Secretary Paul Erickson didn't know about Rees Muldoon's problematic past, to put it mildly, before they presumably recommended him for a job in a Tasmanian senator's office just defies belief.
0: Muldoon, he attacked David Sharma earlier this week in comments that we brought to you yesterday. Well, Rees Muldoon had served as the New South Wales Australia Day ambassador for more than a decade. Two teenagers have been charged with murder in relation to one of Sydney's mistaken identity gangland shootings. Live to senior reporter Matt Taylor at Sydney Police HQ. Matt, one of them just 14.
5: Yeah, that's right, Peter. A shocking development in this latest escalation in Sydney's gangland warfare. Police arresting two teenage boys yesterday at a home in Sydney's West in Fairfield, a 16-year-old and shockingly a 14-year-old in relation to the attack on an innocent person at the start of the month. This was a 23-year-old university student that was gunned down in his house in Glen Alpine in a case of mistaken identity. Now, police alleged that the two boys provided a weapon to the gunman and staging vehicles and left the home back at the start of September only a short time before police arrived. 23-year-old Marco Tapio was asleep in his bed in the house in Glen Alpine when the intruders entered the property and lobbied off a fire of bullets. He was killed in that attack, and police say it was a case of mistaken identity. These two boys, a 16-year-old and a 14-year-old, will face court later on today. But I want to go through some of the rap sheet, including the charges that these two are facing. Murder, participating in a criminal group to contribute to criminal activity, possessing an unauthorised prohibited firearm, two counts of driving a vehicle without consent of the owner, and the 14-year-old boy further charged with damaging a property by fire or explosion. Police will be providing an update on these arrests later on this morning about 10 a.m. But this is, of course, the latest escalation that we've seen. And young people involved is something that we've seen in the past as well. There have been a number of these gangland crimes where young people have been recruited by these so-called kingpins offshore. They're offered thousands of dollars to carry out these hits. So undoubtedly, Pete,

0: In April, two boys aged 15 and 16 were arrested for allegedly accessing extremist material online in New South Wales. A 13-year-old boy, also arrested in New South Wales for allegedly making a document connected with terrorism and viewing violent extremist material, also in the same month. And a 24-year-old Queensland man was arrested for alleged suspicious online activity and is accused of planning terror acts in January. Now, the veteran journalist Neil Mitchell spoke to the ASIO boss just last week.
1: Since Bondi, my agency and the police have prevented, well, so things not actively in plan, but activities of individuals that could have led to an attack. 16 of those events have been stopped by the police and security service since Bondi.
2: 16 events that could have led to a Bondi attack?
1: If they left unchecked, they could have left to a terrorist attack, which would have been in some shape or form that would have resulted in the harm or loss of life.
0: 16 there, but four major, as has been revealed this morning. That full interview with the ASIO boss drops tomorrow from Neil Mitchell. Well, artificial intelligence company Anthropic has signed a $30 billion deal with Queensland to build the state's biggest data centre. The tech company is seeking to use the proposed site to answer customer queries through its Claude model, not AI training. The data centre will need to be approved by the federal government's Foreign Investment Review Board, or FIRB, which will likely stipulate energy requirements. So at this stage, it's looking like it's going to be a bit of everything, a bit of gas, a bit of renewables. But, you know, Queensland asked for an exemption away from the only renewable plan, and it got one from the federal government. So does that set the scene for others now? Well, the government coming up later on the program to ask about that. But the state premier, David Crisafulli, is confident these requirements will be met by Anthropic.
3: Earlier today, Anthropic signed an historic agreement for their first Australian data centre. It's a major win that will deliver more jobs and put more energy into Queensland's grid. I met with Anthropic during my recent trade mission to outline why Queensland was the place to invest with energy security and a streamlined approval process.
0: Massive data centre expected to be constructed at a proposed Western Downs Digital Park west of Brisbane, around Dolby there. Overseas, and Donald Trump's given his initial response to the first US interest rate hike since 2023, saying they should be lowered and lowered fast. Earlier, the rate was increased to a range of 3.75 to 4%, but there might be another rise before the year's out. Let's get to Jonathan Kersley, our man in Washington. Jono, the timing of the Fed Reserve's decision comes weeks out from the crucial midterm elections.
4: Less than 7 weeks out, these pictures just in a short time ago, a matter of a couple of minutes ago, President Trump making his way up the steps to Air Force One, on board, not stopping to speak to reporters, heading to North Carolina for what is going to be a midterm campaign rally, but dealt this news today about the economy from the Fed Reserve that the interest rates are going up for the first time since 2023. His response, initial one on Truth Social. Let's read it in full. He says, interest rates in the United States should be 1% or less because we are the best credit in the world by far. Our country is booming with new investment. If we stop trading with every country that we have a deficit with, which is most of them, we would make at least $1.5 trillion a year. The word deficit is nothing more than a fancy word for loss. We are carrying almost every country in the world, and that cannot go on any longer. This is the important part, he has said, sending a message to the Fed Reserve Chair Kevin Warsh, saying lower the interest rates for the United States of America and fast. He had wanted a rate cut, but the Fed Reserve made it clear in a unanimous decision there are inflationary pressures from geopolitical issues they spoke about. What are they pointing to? Well, fundamentally, it is the war in Iran and concerns over oil supply. And there is the added issue, concerns from those on the Fed Reserve that there could be more interest rate hikes to come this year. But the political timing of this, with just a matter of weeks until the midterms, as the Republicans are trying to frame an argument around handling of the economy, well, it does raise some questions as to how they move forward on that front. This is what the Fed Reserve Chair, Kevin Warsh, had to say a short time ago.
5: While uncertainty remains elevated, owing in part to geopolitical developments, but inflation remains elevated. Today's policy action will support a timelier return to the committee's 2% goal. This committee will deliver price stability.

0: The Dow Jones ending the day here in the United States down around 1%. Obviously, looking ahead, Australia has a Reserve Bank decision coming at the end of September. But for the President of the United States, well, the focus now very much is on the midterms here on Capitol Hill, trying to have Republicans keep control of both chambers of Congress. But the interest rate decision is going to be one that he is going to have to contend with for now, as he calls on the Fed Reserve to lower them and lower them fast. But time between now and the midterms, it's running out.
1: It sure is. Jonathan Kersley, thank you so much. Well, for more now, let's bring in the independent analyst, Evan Lucas. Evan, good to see you this morning. So for the new Fed chair, I mean, his role really was to bring rates down, according to the US president. That's why he was his pick. But, I mean, he can only do so much if the numbers aren't there. So what did you make of the decision today?
2: Yes, you're right to point out that obviously he was the president's pick, but he's still an independent person. And I think the first thing to look at is that it was unanimous, right? So he voted to actually raise rates. It was unanimous in there. All nine voting members of the 18-person board voted to raise rates. Second part that you just highlighted there is that it's not just about the inflation story, it's how hawkish he was speaking afterward. Kevin Warsh afterwards just constantly highlighted over and over that inflation is a problem. It's why the Dow fell as much as what Jonathan just pointed out. It's because they weren't expecting them to be that strong. They had fully priced in this rate rise. That's what they had in there, but they hadn't expected another one. Now, talking about the next one, the next Federal Reserve meeting is on the 27th and 28th of October. The midterms are the Tuesday after. So you've got a scenario where they could actually raise rates 6 days before the midterms.
1: Wow.
2: The final part of the answer is this. If you look at where the actual issue is, it's not just talking about the Middle East. That's the problem for the world. It's why here in Australia, we're hearing our own board talking about it. But if you look at consumer prices, they have what they call the personal consumption expenditure number, which is basically inflation just for the consumer. That's the one. That's the one they're really worried about. That is now moving towards 3 and a bit percent. And they don't have a range like we do, which is 2 to 3%. They have a flat rate of 2%. So it is way too high. And the president's argument of 1% is ludicrous.
1: Yeah, it is. But, you know, some of the factors were raised today being the war in Iran and the AI boom, Evan. They are similar factors that we are experiencing right now as a flow-on effect, right? So does this decision by the Fed Reserve today give Jim Chalmers cover if we have to raise interest rates as well?
2: Partly. I mean, let's go back to what Andrew Houser said, a week and a bit ago on screen with regards to the fact that they too have a huge concern. They haven't controlled inflation and that the two of the biggest three issues for us are the Middle East and also the AI revolution. But then the other one for us is productivity. So that one he can't hide from. That is the biggest story out of this, because although the RBA will say we're going to have to raise rates because inflation's too high, they have zero impact on the productivity scenario. They have zero impact on how to improve that. That is fiscal policy. That is overall regulation. That's looking at that sort of side of the numbers. It is also stopping policy that is propping up enterprise that probably should have gone by the wayside. Now, that's a harsh thing to say, but that is also what we need to argue here with productivity, is that we continue to see subsidies for areas that probably should be used in other numbers. So should we be saying instead of propping up small and medium enterprise, we should be propping up new startup business? That question's a big political one. It's very, very ugly in terms of what the general person on the street was. But if we are to make capital more productive, we are to get productivity up, it does mean making harsh decisions like that.
1: Okay. Evan Lucas, always good to talk to you, my friend. Appreciate it. We'll talk to you next week. We are off to a break, but coming right up,
3: pricks like you who do the wrong thing.
1: It's nasty.
3: Pricks like you.
1: Yeah, Pink Floyd frontman Roger Waters, he weighs in at Ed Sheeran, taking aim at Ed Sheeran, who had to drop Macklemore as a support act over Macklemore's pro-Palestinian comments. That won't surprise people from Roger Waters, but still, it's aggressive. And in sport, what's next season's plan for the F1 calendar and what that means for Australia? We'll be right back.
4: News 24 will be back after this short break.

News 24 will be back after this short break. 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

0: You're watching First Edition, folks. NBC News in America is remembering two colleagues killed in a helicopter crash in Los Angeles. The reporter Aliana Moreno and the pilot George Marcinu were covering a bus crash when an unknown fault caused the aircraft to drop out of the sky. One bystander, 29-year-old Eddie Mejia, was also killed on the ground as a result of the incident. Reporter Jonathan Gonzalez was on air when the crash occurred.
1: These two people will be missed, Eliana and George. Such talented people, such great, wonderful people. And this is a people business, Colleen and Carolyn. Ultimately, people matter more than anything. We try to be there for people. I know you guys feel it too. We're going to miss them beyond words.
0: Go to say footage filmed on board before the crash, as well as the wreckage site, will be key to its investigation.
2: Well, I will tell you this. We are combing the wreckage to the best of our ability to gather as much factual data as we can, even though the wreckage suffer through a post-accident fire.
0: Pink Floyd founder Roger Waters has blasted fellow musician Ed Sheeran. The singer-songwriter reacted to the US rapper Macklemore being dropped as a support act for Ed Sheeran's tour. The vocal political activist, and he has plenty of form here, and he has previously voiced support for Palestine, so he's renewed that and launched a scathing attack online against Ed Sheeran.
3: Anyway, Ed, never mind all that. I just have a little message for you. There's two kinds of people in this world, Ed. There's people who do the right thing. The rapper Macklemore would be one of those people. And there's people, many of them, sadly, pricks like you, who do the wrong thing.
0: Macklemore has announced he'll donate $1 million in earnings from the Ed Sheeran concert to six Palestinian organisations. The American rapper posting to social media saying he wants to bring the conversation back to where it belongs, to the Palestinian people, adding that he implores Robert Kraft to match his donation. Just in the context of the migration debate, Barnaby Joyce has just been picked up in the halls of Parliament. Let's listen in.
4: To the numbers that they were bringing in. So the sequel to Tony Burke giving his press club speech will have to be Jim Chalmers giving his new budget speech. Otherwise, if they're saying, and I'll say, that they say, well, One Nation, where's your modelling? We say, well, you've just given new numbers without any change in your budget. So your modelling says it makes no difference. So quid pro, there it is. Quid ad demonstratum, QED.
5: Regardless of what's in there, do you trust Labor to deliver it?
4: No. I just haven't seen a target that Labor can't lose, and it's always over. And, you know, you have to show a change in behaviour with a sort of an emphatic sense behind it that you're actually going to stand in it. I've been listening this morning, and it's sort of all compassion but a different number. I don't quite know how that works. You've got to be tough, unfortunately.
0: There's Barnaby Joyce. Let's switch things to outside because his colleague, David Farley's just been questioned. Let's listen in.
6: And what we've got to make sure at the moment is that the whole migration debate doesn't interfere with our productive capacity in the field. And what we're experiencing across Australia at the moment is a massive slowdown in the issuing of temporary worker visas. And as you know, and I think all you know, is that the fruit on the trees, the crops on the vines, and the crops in the field will not wait for a decision here. We'll either waste them or we'll harvest them. And what we're going to do is make sure that the Minister Burke and his office are actually really focused on their job now is to make sure that we've got enough temporary labour in the system.
0: OK, we'll leave it there. There's some reaction from One Nation, Barnaby Joyce and our David Farley this morning, but we've got to go to sport. Alex Thomas, on this Thursday morning, I was just trying to delay because of this news. Go ahead.
7: Manchester United not having a great time of things. Hello to Pete. Good morning to you out there. Yes, United crashing out of the Carabao Cup this morning, throwing away a 2-0 lead in front of their home fans at Old Trafford. They seem to be cruising to victory against Brighton when teenage winger Shay Lacy and Mason Mount put United ahead in the opening 10 minutes. But Brighton pulled one back before half-time and then turned this third-round game on its head after the break.
8: And what a chance for Pascal Gross. And he absolutely gobbles up that opportunity. And goodness me, De Kuyper has cropped up. Brighton could win this, and they're certainly leading this. And Michael Carrick's shaking his head. Leads have been lost already this season, but this is bordering on a catastrophe.
7: Elsewhere, Socceroos legend Tim Cahill back at his former club alongside the new UK Prime Minister and Everton fan Andy Burnham. Both no doubt delighted to see a late Charlie Alcaraz goal hand Everton victory over Wolves. The fourth round draw happening shortly. Sydney forward Logan McDonald insists the Swans are full of belief despite their absent stars. The Swans hosting the AFL's minor premiers at the SCG tomorrow night with a place in the grand final at stake. Dean Cox's side defying the odds in the qualifying final when they defeated premiers the Brisbane Lions despite that group of players suspended over the Melbourne hotel scandal. McDonald with confidence in the squad that is available.
9: Like we've spoken about all year, our game plan is we've built our system around no individuals, it's built around the roles, and we've got full confidence. We spoke about as well all pre-season that it's going to take a full squad mentality to do anything this year, and the boys that have come in have really bought into that, and we still think we've got enough talent across the park to be able to win the game, so that's definitely not an excuse.
7: The Dockers beat the Swans in Perth by 38 points in their only other meeting this season. Bahrain and Saudi Arabia remain on the Formula One schedule for 2027. Despite ongoing military conflict in the region, the Middle Eastern nations will stage the opening two events in March, with Bahrain also hosting pre-season testing in February. Neither Bahrain nor Saudi Arabia went ahead this year because of the US-Iran war, and F1 bosses are working on contingency plans if conflict continues. Remember, Australia's Oscar Piastri won both races in 2025, so he'll be hoping they go ahead. There will also be more sprint races next year, with Melbourne added to that schedule. The Australian Grand Prix will be the third event on the calendar as things stand in the first week of April. So we can all look forward to that.
0: Yeah, good one. All right, Alex, appreciate that. Thank you so much. We'll see you next hour. Now, coming up after the break, another tranche of posts exposed from one of Anthony Albanese's closest supporters as he takes aim at a former Prime Minister's wife. It's pretty low stuff. Plus, students across Australia expected to ditch school once again to protest against One Nation. We'll be right back.
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0: News 24 will be back after this short break.
1: Welcome back to the program, folks. The federal government will today unveil measures to curb net overseas migration. So we'll find out how they plan to do it. The Home Affairs Minister, Tony Burke, will put forward the reforms in a speech at the National Press Club, aiming to ease voter concerns and anxieties over the large number of people who are entering Australia. The new measures are expected to include restricting family reunion visas for international students, shorter time periods for visitor visas, and a crackdown on allowing foreign students to change courses. The proposed changes are aimed at bringing down Australia's net overseas migration numbers. But One Nation, which released its own migration policy this week on Monday, say changes to migration would need to be reflected in the budget.
2: The issue we've got, of course, is the budget of the nation is tied to the numbers that they were bringing in. So the sequel to Tony Burke giving his press club speech will have to be Jim Chalmers giving his new budget speech.
1: And you can watch Tony Burke's address to the National Press Club. It is live on News 24. It'll be 12:30 this afternoon. Two teenagers have been charged over a mistaken identity shooting in Sydney. Marco Tapia died during a home invasion at a property in Glen Alpine on September 1. Police executed search warrants at homes in Fairfield, arresting a 14-year-old and a 16-year-old. Both boys have been charged with five offences, including murder. They were refused bail and are expected to face the Children's Court later on today. Victoria's Royal Commission into the Construction Industry and Building Union Corruption will begin public hearings next week. Live to Jack Nyhoff in Melbourne. Jack, good morning. What will it focus on?
3: Yeah, this is the long-awaited Royal Commission into Victoria's big build construction projects. It's officially called the Royal Commission into the Integrity of Major Public and Civil Infrastructure Construction Projects in Victoria, and it will hold its first public hearing on Wednesday next week. This was the first thing that Ben Carroll announced when he became Premier after rolling Jacinta Allen just a few months ago. This $50 million probe will look at alleged corruption in Victoria's big build projects, including the involvement of the CFMEU. It will also look at the involvement of subcontractors, as well as the role that government oversight played in this alleged corruption as well. Now, the Commissioner, Chris Caracas, will lead this inquiry. Now, the election is just 2 months away in November on the 28th, as we know. So it is unclear what the schedule will be for further hearings because of this. Now, Premier Ben Carroll has also waived the Cabinet in confidence as well to allow the Commission to access documents as they need. Now, it is set to report back in August next year, Pete.
1: OK, Jack Nyhoff, thank you. Well, thousands of students across Australia are expected to ditch class to protest against One Nation and its leader, Pauline Hanson. We've been here before. Yep. This will be the second protest of its kind after similar demonstrations took place in East Coast cities around a month ago. The national walkout is sparking outrage from Ms Hanson as well as other members of her party who say students should stay in school and teachers should stop using kids as props. It wasn't just Pauline Hanson saying that. There are others who are saying that as well. Thursday's protests are expected to take place in 10 different cities. Well, back to our top political story now. That's international students, their families, visa overstayers will likely be the target of Tony Burke's migration cuts when they're unveiled in a few hours' time. But the Home Affairs Minister concedes there will be a limited set of measures. Joining us now, Shadow Defence Minister, the Victorian Senator James Patterson. James, good to see you this morning. So we'll start with the cohorts the government wants to target first. So again, students, visa overstayers. A lot of this is similar to One Nation's plan, by the way. But let's get your thoughts on this.
4: Well, I think we should start with the numbers. And the most extraordinary thing from the media reporting today that we understand is that Tony Burke is not announcing a cut in migration. He's not announcing a reduction in numbers. In fact, they're just saying they're going to implement some new policies to deliver the numbers they've been promising to deliver for years but have failed to do so. They're only going to bring migration, which is right now this year above 300,000 in net overseas terms, down to 245,000, which is exactly what they promised in the budget, and eventually down to 225,000. That's far too high. And I think what has been demonstrated by this whole saga is the government's heart is not really in it. They don't really want to reduce migration numbers. They don't really think it has been unsustainable and out of control. And all of this is just window dressing.
1: Well, the government's found a way to blame you, though, James. Tony Burke saying he could have gone further. No, he said he could have gone further if he had the support of the coalition, so has now opted for a watered-down approach. So this plan B is apparently your fault.
4: Well, if the government was actually serious about reducing numbers and lifting standards, then we could have worked with them. And we provided a list of suggestions and ideas, about 10 proposals, that would have given a really strong package that would have reduced those numbers and lifted those standards. But the government wasn't interested in our ideas. They were unwilling to contemplate the vast majority of our suggestions. And it is only their fault what has happened over the last 4.5 years. They've made choices, they've made policy choices that have allowed these extraordinary numbers of people to come in at a totally unsustainable rate, while we are failing to build enough houses to accommodate them and the existing Australian population. And it is no wonder that rents are skyrocketing, that housing affordability has gone backwards, and Australians feel like the system is out of control and not serving their interests
1: anymore. So what key suggestions did you bring up, and will they form part of your policy when it's announced?
4: Well, many of the things we put forward, and I'll let my colleague John O'Dunham go through them in more detail, but many of the things that we put forward are things we've advocated before. For example, making it a criminal act to assist an ISIS member to return to Australia. Now, I would have thought that any Australian government which says it wants to stop these ISIS members returning from Australia would embrace an idea like that, but they haven't. Other proposals include actually matching, as we've said we would do, the housing numbers to the migration intake to allow the housing market.
1: There's no firm target number in all of that, though.
4: Well, we've said that, you can look at the current housing completion rates, which are about 170,000 a year, and our view is that the migration rate, the net overseas migration rate, will have to be below that because the housing market needs time to catch up.
1: Okay. But what about international students and their families, the family visa overstayers, those who are here unlawfully? As One Nation pointed out this week, there's about 80,000 of them here. Are they good ideas?
4: Well, we've already said that we have to deal with the visa oversizers. It's extraordinary that we now have almost 80,000 people in this country who have no legal right to be here, and the government over the last 4 years has seen that number grow, not reduce. They don't appear to be taking any real efforts to remove those people from this country, and that is just one category of the problem and one section of the visa system that's not working. So again, if we thought the government was sincere about this, if they really wanted to address these problems, of course we would work with them. But you can't work with a government that can't even agree with itself. I mean, poor Tony Burke has been rolled half a dozen times by the cabinet. He's been publicly humiliated by the Prime Minister, first forced to cancel his National Press Club address, then had policy announcements that were reversed by the Prime Minister within 24 hours, like reducing the asylum seeker number intake. Finally, he's booked in a press club address, but I suspect he has lost again around the cabinet table. Surely Tony Burke wanted to announce a lower migration number. Obviously he's lost that fight with Jim Chalmers. Maybe Jim has had a one win around the cabinet table for the first time in a while.
1: When do we get your policy?
4: Well, we're going to do our policy properly. It's going to be policy we can actually deliver on, unlike the government, and it's a policy that's going to be properly costed, unlike One Nation. It is very advanced in its development and you won't have long to wait.
1: Not long? What's that, weeks, months?
4: I'm not going to put a time on it. It's not my portfolio, not my place to do that, but you won't.
1: But, do you let Labor and do you let One Nation kind of dominate discourse until then?
4: Well, I'm less interested in who dominates the discourse and I'm more interested in who solves the problem. We know the government can't solve the problem because they have no interest in solving it. We know One Nation can't solve the problem because they haven't done the work and they don't have the detail. I mean, they haven't even had their policy costed. They cannot tell you what impact it would have on the budget. They cannot tell you what impact it will have on the economy. That is not a serious approach to public policy making, nor is Labor's insincere pretend efforts to get migration down.
1: James, we've got to go, but just a quick one that jumped out at me today, I'll just get your thoughts on a parliamentary review of the Albanese government's plan to sell off military sites, is demanding the scheme be shelved. Have you got a thought on that?
4: Absolutely. This is the Senate saying to the government, stop. Stop the sell-off of our military heritage. Stop the damage you're doing to our current military capability by flogging off up to 67 sites of some of our most important military bases around Australia. I have a petition on my website that now has more than 82,000 signatures of Australians who are saying it doesn't make sense to sell off Victoria Barracks Sydney or HMAS Penguin or Fort Queenscliff or Erwin Barracks in Western Australia. These are critical to our current military capability. They are replaceless items of our history and the government must stop this reckless sale.
1: All right, James Patterson, thanks as always for your time. Appreciate it. Let's get some weather. Tamsin Green, hello to you. So another cold start across the southeast today.
5: Yeah, chilly out there. Ongoing frost warnings across portions of Victoria and South Australia as well. And we're also looking at the widespread frost across portions of New South Wales. So it's a chilly start out there, especially for our regions. Even for Sydney, though, we're looking at those temperatures at around 9 or 10 degrees out there this morning. Canberra, though, minus 3.5 degrees. So below average, really, for many of our capital cities and for many areas across the south and east through today. A different story in the west, which we'll get to shortly, but really across the southeast, we're looking at those southerly winds drawing in much colder air from the southern oceans. So we're looking at those temperatures below average for the time of year, those strong, gusty southerly winds really taking the edge off those temperatures, making it feel much colder than what the mercury is actually showing. And we really felt that yesterday. We'll be feeling that again today, not quite to the extent because those winds will be easing off, but we'll be looking at a fairly widespread frost once again into tomorrow with those ongoing frost warnings. Of course, not good news for tender plants and crops for our farmers. Well, now we're sat under this area of high pressure, so we'll be seeing plenty of sunshine by day, but overnight we're looking at clear conditions and also calm conditions. So we're looking at a lot of that heat and radiation escaping back out to the atmosphere, looking at that widespread frost. And we're looking at the chance of a couple of showers just rolling in along the coast there with those southerly winds driving in. But on the whole, we are really looking at mainly dry and fine conditions across the board, albeit below average across the southeast, Pete.
1: Different story on the west, though.
5: Yeah, another hot day there for Perth and for portions of WA. We're looking at a top of 29 degrees out there today. This morning and overnight was a very warm night, unseasonably warm. Those temperatures overnight at around 8 degrees above average. Daytime highs around 10 degrees. Above average. We can see Perth fell down to 18.2 degrees. That was around 2-3 a.m. this morning. So we're not looking at the warmest September night on record for Perth. It was pretty close, but we're looking at still unseasonably warm conditions out there. And that's thanks to a difference in that wind direction from the north, northeast. They're pulling in that heat through the interior and down towards WA. So a real seesaw in conditions across the country in terms of those temperatures. But as nothing lasts too long in terms of those temperatures, we've got another cold front moving in through Friday. That'll be bringing a cool down across the west. Temperatures will be dropping away while that heat will be funneling down towards the southeast into the weekend. So a warm weekend ahead, Pete.
1: And thank you so much. Pauline Hanson's just arrived at Parliament. It's a big day on migration. What's she saying?
6: Copying you guys. Labor's copying you guys on the immigration policy. What do you say about that?
7: I'm implementing the will of the people who've been crying out this for years. The Greens want to open up the floodgates. We'll have many people in the country. Both the Liberal and the Labor Party and the Nationals are starting to see that they've done the wrong thing by the country. It's about let's clean up our problems that we have here. Too many people in the country, not enough housing, no infrastructure to provide for the people we've brought into the country. And that's where we need to clean it up, then have a review of our immigration, the numbers that we have in Australia, and address it then. Listen to the people. They're living it. Politicians live in their glass houses and they don't care about the people. I do.
6: Will you be watching the speech closely?
7: Of course I will. I think it's very important that I do watch this, what Tony Burke has to say by all means. I'll probably do more than what they did. They criticised mine without really having a good thorough look at it, and they continue to criticise it instead of working with us to get it right for the country. Thank you.
1: Like David Littleproud's being questioned as well at a different door. 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
8: This is about making sure we don't actually have an unintended consequence on productivity, and that's why things like working holiday maker need to be protected, because if you tinker with that, then you do have a productivity issue in this country, because they're doing a lot of the jobs that Australians won't, and if you actually rip them out straight away, then there will be a consequence at the checkout.
9: If you go too hard on international students and cutting those numbers, we risk affecting a pretty key part of the economy, around $55 billion.
8: Well, I think they've had a pretty good run. Sandstone universities in their capital cities, when you're making $1.4 billion a year out of international students just in one university alone, I think it's a bit rich for the Sandstone universities to cry poor when they're educating more foreign students than Australians. When Australians struggle to get a place because foreign students are taking it, let's get real. And if you look at where the housing crisis is, it isn't a regional university, it's actually at a city university. That's where the challenge for housing is, because we poured international students and poured the rest of the people into these capital cities. So you've got to take a bit of heat. And unfortunately, they've had a good run, but it's now time to give a bit back.
5: Would you be prepared, though, for Australian students to potentially pay higher tuition?
8: Well, they shouldn't have to. I mean, this is a thing. This has just been about greed and about the Sandstone universities in particular in our capital cities creating places to make more money. Those universities should be about Australians being educated first, giving them first crack at it. I don't begrudge them that it's an important part of their business model. But $1.4 billion just for one university, let's be honest, that's taking a piss. That's, in honestly, if Sydney University can make that out of foreign students and Australian students who want to get a university degree, well, the places are still there, they've proved it. And they're just trying to take the most profitable route rather than doing what's right for our country. And now it's time for them to give back. They've taken a lot, now it's time for universities to give back.
9: We've just had Allegra Spender out here just saying that we spend a lot of time talking about the working holiday.
1: Yeah, we'll leave it there. That also might give us an idea of where the Coalition is thinking when it comes up with its own migration plan, which James Patterson said a moment ago is soon. He's not saying time frame, but he does say it's soon. But let's go to the government now for their thoughts, and we'll bring in the Industry and Innovation Minister, Tim Ayres. Good to see you this morning, Tim. So,
10: g'day, mate.
1: Can you confirm, will students, families, visa overstayers, visa hoppers all be targeted, or is it going to be a kind of watered-down, half-baked One Nation version?
10: Well, Tony will outline further government reforms in immigration at the National Press Club a bit later on today. So you won't have to wait for long. I'm not going to front-run Tony's speech on television this morning. The government's made real progress, practical progress in this area. Reductions in net overseas migration, because it's in the national interest to do that. Tony's speech will reflect our overall approach, that is managing migration, including temporary migration, in the national interest. You said before it's hard to tell what the Coalition's thinking. I mean, that is true. You have to first look at what One Nation's thinking, and then the Coalition will sort of turn itself inside out and upside down, trying to figure out what to do next. And Pauline Hanson's plan, Senator Hanson's plan that she announced this week, I mean, honestly, she should come clean about which aged care centres and hospitals she intends to close in regional Australia, what's going to happen to fruit and vegetable prices when the agriculture sector's decimated. I mean, the One Nation plan is a wrecking ball, particularly for regional Australia's economies, and it would have a real human cost in jobs, care,
1: right, but
10: the structure of those communities.
1: Is your version a part of One Nation's plan, though? Because part of the morning details sound similar. Students, overstayers, families, all the same thing.
10: Well, I don't think it's similar at all. It is, as Tony will outline, a well-thought-through, considered, using all the resources of government to make sure that in all of those categories you've just outlined and more, that we're making sure that the migration strategy fits Australia's circumstances, pulling it back at this stage in our history and economic development, particularly in relation to, you know, a focus on developments in the housing sector, but making sure that we've got the policy settings right and got the migration and the character of the migration program right to meet the needs of Australia, particularly regional Australia.
1: Is everyone in Cabinet behind Tony Burke's plan?
10: Yeah, we have a remarkably collegial Cabinet. It's a Cabinet, this is my first time serving in a cabinet.
1: And, right, so no disagreements here. Everyone's behind it, are they?
10: I don't talk about what happens in cabinet in detail. I just make the point that we are, you know, absolutely focused as a group on Australia's interest, not worrying about, you know, what some of the, you know, One Nation and Liberal Party and National Party kind of rabble are up to, but what is in Australia's interest here. And it's a remarkably collegial cabinet, a proper, decent government that acts consistent with the Westminster principles to deliver a good government process.
1: Okay.
10: That's what's happened here in relation to migration.
1: Okay, so...
10: Tony Burke will outline the outcomes of that process today, but it's been a very good process.
1: Right, well, I mean, you'd be familiar with discussions, though. Jim Chalmers and Tony Burke on the same page?
10: Well, as I say, I just won't, Peter, on your program...
1: Okay.
10: On any other program, in a bar, in a coffee shop, anywhere, like, is it important principle, cabinet, you know, cabinet working together in this way and not revealing the details of what happens in cabinet? Because it means people, you know, operate in a way that's in the national interest.
1: Can you at least share that?
10: I've said what I've said, mate. Okay. I'm really happy with the way that the cabinet approaches all of these issues, including this issue, and the outcome today will reflect a good government process led by the Prime Minister and the Minister here, Tony Burke, to deliver the best outcome. You know, focusing on getting migration to the right level, but doing it in a way that doesn't tank our economy and wreck regional economies in particular, which is what the One Nation and Liberal and National kind of milieu of stuff, you know, of thought bubbles would do for farmers and aged care residents and you know, people in every corner of our economy.
1: Well, on that, on levels, you've missed every one of your previous migration targets. So how do you guarantee these targets will be achieved?
10: Well, again, I don't want to front run what Tony's got to say. You know, there's just a few hours to go.
1: You admit you got a bad track record, though, on numbers, on achieving numbers?
10: No, when you look at what's been achieved, a 45% reduction in net overseas migration, real practical results. When we came to government, of course, there were two problems. One was that there was a surge in post-COVID migration that was being mismanaged by the previous Morrison government, and that required real effort. Secondly, that the department that administered the migration program was in chaos. Labour hire everywhere, misallocation of resources, you know, not a structured approach to dealing with things. We brought that under control. And we're going to make more reform announcements today. And that is what Australians can expect, not showbiz from us and nasty memes and social media posts, but deliberate, careful government in the interest of Australia and Australians. And in this area, particularly in the interest of Australians in the regions and in the suburbs to deliver the right outcome on migration.
1: Let's get to a different area. Queensland's getting a huge data centre west of Brizzy. Does this get yours and the FIRB's approval?
10: Well, the FIRB process, you know, is a matter for them. They'll work through those issues carefully. Remember what the principles are here. That is that the AI standards that Anthony Albanese announced just a few weeks ago would be legislated, mandatory standards for artificial intelligence data centres. Large data centres will be required to deliver equivalent electricity, water security, benefits for local communities, spillover benefits for our research and development sector by delivering
1: though on this current deal.
10: Well, the Queensland government will work those issues through. I just say our approach is data centres and artificial intelligence. It's important that we build this capability here in Australia so that we've got more control, more agency. It's in the interests not just of our economy, but of our national security and our resilience. Each project will have to satisfy all of those development requirements, But this is about making sure that data centres are in the right place.
1: All right.
10: Delivering a local benefit and that they are underpinning, not undermining, the rebuilding of a modern electricity system that delivers lower prices for all Australians. These are important principles, and we're not stepping away
1: from
10: them.
1: Well, this is in, you just heard from David Littleproud talking about a different issue, but this is in his electorate. He says a load of this size cannot be powered by renewables alone. It needs to be backed in by coal. Do you agree?
10: Well, the problem with that argument, as unscientific as it is, it just ignores all of the expert views of people who actually invest real money in electricity in the sector. Coal is too expensive. Will undermine our electricity
1: reliable
10: system. The biggest driver of spikes in prices in our system now is unreliable coal, because largely, despite all of the efforts of the teams of really high quality tradespeople. This is the problem, Peter. People just make these assertions without the evidence that the lowest cost, most reliable form of electricity for Australia is a mix of electricity sources, wind and solar, backed by gas and storage, and an element of hydropower, which is important too. And all of the transmission that's required to deliver that is the way that we will deliver the lowest cost power for households, yes, but also for big industrial energy projects like data centres and aluminium smelters. Now, poor old Matt Canavan and Andrew Hastie and others were out yesterday with a plan to rebuild coal-fired power stations for Australia that would see Tomago Aluminium close in a heartbeat.
1: Okay.
10: Would be the end of the Boyne smelter. It is an outrage, really, that these characters use blue-collar Australia as a kind of prop in a sort of sad street theatre partisan politics, when actually if you pay attention to the real issues that confront these facilities, what they are demanding is renewable power backed by storage and backed by gas. The Albanese government has delivered packages that support that for these facilities and modernise the electricity system and have saved thousands and thousands of jobs. But the Canberra, the Canberra Liberals
1: and
10: Nationals
1: One Nation
10: continue to go on. Yeah. See you later, mate.
1: Appreciate it. Sorry to rush you there. It's getting close.
10: No worries.
1: Appreciate it. Tim Ayres, thank you so much. We're off to a break on that note. But after 6 weeks of delays and reports of internal disagreements, Labor prepares to announce its migration policy. That leads us off next hour after this short break.
0: News 24 will be back after this short break.

0: News 24 will be back after this short break. News 24 will be back after this short break.
1: International students and visa overstayers to be targeted as the Home Affairs Minister Tony Burke announces Labor's migration plans and cuts today. Rees Muldoon stripped of his plum jobs as more offensive posts from the PM's mate resurface. The US Fed Reserve announces its first rate increase in 3 years, despite Donald Trump's repeated calls for the rates to be lowered. Two teenagers charged with murder over a mistaken identity home invasion in Sydney. And AI giant Anthropic to build a new multi-billion dollar data centre in the Sunshine State. Plus in sport, more misery for Manchester United, who throw away a 2-0 lead to lose at Old Trafford. These headlines are just trolling me. Plus the weather, another cool day across the southeast, while Perth and Darwin remain hot.
0: Live with Peter Stefanovic, this is First Edition.
1: It is the 17th of September and it's great to have your company on this Thursday morning, folks. It's just gone 8 o'clock in Melbourne, but we begin this AM in Canberra because the Home Affairs Minister Tony Burke will finally unveil Labor's new visa crackdown today as pressure mounts on the government to bring migration numbers down. Let's go straight to Ruben Spargo. Ruben, what can Australians expect?
2: After months of discussions inside Labor, Pete, the government has finally settled on its migration plan. We can show you here. It wants to bring the net overseas migration figure in line with its budgetary targets. That means reducing the NOM from around 300,000 in 2025 to 240,000 this financial year and then drag it down again to 225,000 a year from 2027-28. The government will target temporary visa holders, including international students and their family members, as well as people who overstay their visas. Labor is also expected to introduce measures aimed at stopping so-called visa hopping. Here's Tim Eyre speaking to News 24.

0: It is, as Tony will outline, a well thought through, considered, using all the resources of government to make sure that in all of those categories you've just outlined and more, that we're making sure that the migration strategy fits Australia's circumstances.
1: Both the Liberal and the Labor Party and the Nationals are starting to see that they've done the wrong thing by the country. It's about let's clean up our problems that we have here. Too many people in the country, not enough housing. Listen to the people, they're living it. Politicians live in their glass houses and they don't care about the people. I do.
2: One Nation is proposing a far more dramatic overhaul. Labor's changes are set to be delivered through ministerial powers and regulation rather than legislation after negotiations with the coalition collapsed. Here's Senator James Patterson.
3: This plan B is apparently your fault.
4: Well, if the government was actually serious about reducing numbers and lifting standards, then we could have worked with them. And we provided a list of suggestions and ideas, about 10 proposals, that would have given a really strong package that would have reduced those numbers and lifted those standards. But the government wasn't interested in our ideas. They were unwilling to contemplate the vast majority of our suggestions.
2: Home Affairs Minister Tony Burke was initially set to unveil the plan 6 weeks ago at the National Press Club. Here's Barnaby Joyce on this.
5: I find that his first appearance was the greatest no-show since Amelia Earhart, who got lost somewhere over the Pacific. He should get a standing ovation the moment he actually makes it into the room. People are going to have this apprehension. Is this guy going to turn up or is he not? I'm looking around my office and the One Nation party room for bugs. I mean, we have to get this place swept because there are too many people around there stealing our ideas.
2: Pete, Barnaby Joyce seemingly rubbing in the salt. I understand Tony Burke will make mention of that delay. Pete?
3: Yeah, he had some pre-prepared lines, didn't he? Barnaby Joyce there. Thank you so much, Ruben. And folks, you can watch Tony Burke's full address and the questions afterwards. That's at the National Press Club today. It's live here on News 24 at 12:30. One of the Prime Minister's closest supporters has been dumped as an Australia Day ambassador after a series of old sexist and offensive social media posts resurfaced. Rhys Muldoon had already been sacked from his job in Labor Senator Richard Dowling's office due to multiple sexually charged posts. In the latest posts, dating back to 2022, Mr. Muldoon launched attacks on the former Prime Minister Scott Morrison's wife, Jenny, as well as making inflammatory remarks on Jewish people.
6: The idea that Anthony Albanese and his chief of staff, Tim Cartrell, and the National Secretary, Paul Erickson, didn't know about Rhys Muldoon's problematic past, to put it mildly, before they presumably recommended him for a job in a Tasmanian senator's office just defies belief.
3: Rhys Muldoon had served as the New South Wales Australia Day ambassador for more than a decade. Two teenagers have been charged with murder in relation to one of Sydney's mistaken identity gangland shootings. Live to senior reporter Matt Taylor, he's at Sydney Police HQ. Matt, good morning. One of them, just 14 years old.
7: That's exactly right, Peter. Shocking development in the latest organised crime gang warfare that we've been seeing on the streets of Sydney, particularly over the last few months. Now, police have arrested and charged two teenage boys, one aged 16 and the other, shockingly aged just 14 years old, in relation to the mistaken identity murder of a 23-year-old university student that took place in a bungled home invasion in Glen Alpine in the city's west. Earlier on this month. Now, police say that these two teenagers were arrested yesterday at a home in Fairfield in Sydney's west. They'll front the children's court today and they have been refused bail. But police alleging that they provided a weapon to the gunman that carried out that crime and also provided the getaway vehicles. Now, the 23-year-old Marco Tapio was asleep in his house in Glen Alpine in the early hours of the morning on the 1st of September. When intruders entered that home and he was then gunned down. Now, take a look at the list of charges, though, that police will present to the courts with respect to these two individuals that were arrested yesterday in the city's west. They not only include the murder charge, but also participating in a criminal group to contribute to criminal activity, possessing an unauthorised prohibited firearm, two counts of driving.

0: So young, alleged criminals are 14 years old and 16 years old. It's alleged that these international kingpins operating from overseas are recruiting these young individuals, offering them thousands of dollars to carry out these crimes. So, Pete, an update from police at 10 a.m. this morning on this one.
1: Got it. Matt, thank you. Be live here on News 24. ASIO has thwarted four major terrorist plots since last year's Bondi massacre. The alleged plots were all stopped in the first 6 months of this year and are classified as major due to their imminence or advanced stage of planning. A 20-year-old man was arrested in February for an alleged plot to attack mosques and the state's police HQ, where Matt is, as well as Parliament House in WA. In April, two boys aged 15 and 16 were arrested for allegedly accessing extremist material online in New South Wales. A 13-year-old boy, also arrested in New South Wales for allegedly making a document connected with terrorism and viewing violent extremist material, also in the same month. And a 24-year-old Queensland man arrested for alleged suspicious online activity and is accused of planning terror attacks in January. Now, the veteran journalist Neil Mitchell spoke to the ASIO boss just last week.
2: Since Bondi, my agency and the police have prevented, well, so things not actively in plan, but activities of individuals that could have led to an attack. 16 of those events have been stopped by the police and security service since Bondi.
3: 16 events that could have led to a Bondi attack.
2: If they left unchecked, they could have left to a terrorist attack, which would have been in some shape or form, that would have resulted in the harm or loss of life.
1: Yeah, so speaking of 16 there, but now we know four major ones. And Neil's full interview with Mike Burgess, the full interview drops online tomorrow. Well, artificial intelligence company Anthropic has signed a $30 billion deal with Queensland to build the state's biggest data centre. The tech company, seeking to use the proposed site to answer customer queries through its Claude model, not AI training. The data centre will need to be approved by the federal government's Foreign Investment Review Board, or FIRB, which is likely to stipulate energy requirements. Still a few questions around this, how it's going to be powered, because it needs a lot, obviously, and water. State Premier David Crisafulli confident these requirements will be met by Anthropic, though.
4: Earlier today, Anthropic signed an historic agreement for their first Australian data centre. It's a major win that will deliver more jobs and put more energy into Queensland's grid. I met with Anthropic during my recent trade mission to outline why Queensland was the place to invest with energy security and a streamlined approval process.
1: Now, I spoke to Tim Ayres about this a moment ago, and those questions around power and the government's move to have these big data centres powered by renewables. Now, David Littleproud has said that this is in his own electorate. He says it can't be just powered by renewables alone. It needs to be backed in by coal. Queensland got an exemption on this, by the way, which I wonder if other states will now, but this is what Minister Ayres had to say about it earlier.
5: Data centres and artificial intelligence, it's important that we build this capability here in Australia so that we've got more control, more agency. It's in the interests not just of our economy, but of our national security and our resilience.
1: Donald Trump is making his way to North Carolina for a midterm campaign rally hours after the first interest rate hike in the United States since 2023. Let's go to Washington correspondent Jonathan Kersley. Jono, the White House says the raise is unfortunate and the president says rates need to come down and come down fast.
6: That's the message he's sending to the Federal Reserve Chair. Air Force One just touching down in North Carolina as we go to where right now President Trump will be making his way to a rally to speak within the next hour or so. He is scheduled to speak. He'd flown over there from Joint Base Andrews without speaking to reporters, but posting to Truth Social about this Federal Reserve interest rate hike, the first of its kind since 2023. And this is some of what he's had to say. He said interest rates in the United States should be 1% or less because we are the best credit in the world by far. Ending it with a very simple message: lower the interest rates for the United States of America and fast. He'd called for there to be interest rate cuts. Remember the criticisms he'd had of Jerome Powell about him being too slow?

0: on interest rate moves. Well, now his new man in the hot seat at the Federal Reserve, Kevin Warsh, has moved interest rates north. Obviously, the economy is going to be a significant issue for the midterm elections, and that's why the timing of this decision is also very interesting. Less than 7 weeks to go until those crucial votes. But this is what Kevin Warsh had to say speaking earlier today.
1: For more than 5 years, inflation has been running above target. So our predominant focus is on the price stability side of our mandate. The plain fact is that inflation is too high and has been for too long.
0: But they also pointed to inflationary issues around what they call geopolitical pressures. Now, largely, that's to deal with the conflict with Iran. That still continues to this day. And those pressures, well, they're not going to go away. The question for the president, Republicans now, is how can they turn this around, focus back on the economy, and try and drive that message home in the last 6.5 weeks of this midterm campaign?
2: Alrighty, Jono Kersley, live for us in Washington, D.C. Looks like another beautiful afternoon there in D.C. as well. Jono, thank you. We're off to a break, folks. But coming right up...
3: Pricks like you who do the wrong thing. Pricks like...
2: Pink Floyd's frontman is on one, and he's had a crack at who? We'll tell you next. Plus, in sport, what the new Formula One calendar means for the Australian Grand Prix. Quick break, and we will return.
4: News 24 will be back after this short break.

News 24 will be back after this short break. 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

0: You're watching First Edition, folks. Good to have you with us. Well, a $2.4 million grant for Australia's first respectful maternity care program has come under fire. News 24 can reveal a number of midwives involved in the taxpayer-funded project to prevent birth trauma and poor mental health have a history of offensive posts about Jews and white people.
1: It's the Respectful Maternity Care Grant awarded to midwives with a record of being disrespectful.
2: So my name is Bashi Hazard.
1: The University of Sydney's Bashi Hazard is involved in the project. She posts prolifically online about nutjob and evil Israelis, says Zionism will always be synonymous with baby killer, and says of Jewish women watching privileged white princesses complaining about feeling hurt beggars belief. Midwife Sharon Stollier from the Australian Zionist Healthcare Alliance complained about Dr. Hazard and others in the project to the Department of Health.
3: I'm concerned that her posts vilify Jewish women.
1: Her complaint raises concerns about anti-Semitism and the fitness of some of the personnel receiving the federal grant, costing taxpayers almost $2.4 million.
3: That's a mind-blowingly large grant.
1: The grant's recipient is Western Sydney University, whose School of Nursing and Midwifery was hijacked by protesters in 2024, who renamed it Haniyeh's Building after the assassinated Hamas leader.
4: So we're here at the protest to stand against genocide.
1: Midwife Sharon Setkas is also understood to be involved. She shared a leak of a WhatsApp chat of 600 Jewish creatives that led to new doxing laws, has posted Long Live the Intifada, mocked Israeli hostages, and referred to stupid white bastards.
3: I don't see how that equates to the ability to develop respectful maternity care training for all women.
1: Both the University of Sydney and Western Sydney University gave us statements strongly condemning anti-Semitism, but not their own academics. A Western Sydney University spokesperson said complaints raised in respect of the grant have previously been considered, assessed, and dealt with in accordance with our policies, with no breach identified. The health department has been contacted for comment. Caroline Marcus, News 24, Sydney.
0: NBC News in America is remembering two colleagues killed in a helicopter crash in Los Angeles yesterday. Reporter Eliana Moreno and the pilot George Massignu were covering a bus crash when an unknown fault caused the aircraft to drop out of the sky. A bystander, 29-year-old Edie Mejia, was also killed on the ground as a result of the incident. Reporter Jonathan Gonzalez was on the air when the crash occurred.
5: These two people will be missed, Eliana and George. Such talented people, such great, wonderful people. And this is a people business, Colleen and Carolyn. Ultimately, people matter more than anything. We try to be there for people. I know you guys feel it too. We're going to miss them beyond words.
0: Investigators say footage filmed on board before the crash, as well as the wreckage site, will be key to its investigation.
6: Well, I will tell you this. We are combing the wreckage to the best of our ability to gather as much factual data as we can, even though the wreckage suffer through a post-accident fire.
0: Pink Floyd founder Roger Waters has blasted fellow musician Ed Sheeran. The singer-songwriter has reacted to US rapper Macklemore being dropped as a support act on Ed Sheeran's tour. The outspoken political activist who has previously voiced support for Palestine launched a scathing attack online overnight.
7: Anyway, Ed, never mind all that. I just have a little message for you. There's two kinds of people in this world, Ed. There's people who do the right thing. The rapper Macklemore would be one of those people. And there's people, many of them, sadly, pricks like you who do the wrong thing.
0: Yeah, Roger Waters has got some form there. Meanwhile, Macklemore has announced he will donate $1 million in earnings from the Ed Sheeran concert to six Palestinian organisations. The US rapper posting to social media saying he wants to bring the conversation back to where it belongs, to the Palestinian people, adding that he implores Robert Kraft to match his donation. Sport with Alex on this Thursday morning, and bad news for the Reds of Manchester.
8: Yeah, sorry about that, Pete, but yeah. Hello to you out just there.
0: The fourth tier cup.
8: Manchester United crashing out of the Carabao Cup, throwing away a 2-0 lead in front of their home fans at Old Trafford. They seem to be cruising to victory against Brighton and Hove Albion when teenage winger Shea Lacey and Mason Mount put United ahead in the opening 10 minutes. But Brighton pulled one back before half-time and then turned this third-round game on its head after the break.
9: And what a chance for Pascal Gross. And he absolutely gobbles up that opportunity. And goodness me, De Kuyper has cropped up. Brighton could win this, and they're certainly leading this. And Michael Carrick shaking his head. Leads have been lost already this season, but this is bordering on a catastrophe.
8: So that finished 3-2 to Brighton. Elsewhere, Socceroos legend Tim Cahill back at his former club alongside new UK Prime Minister and Everton fan Andy Burnham. Both delighted to see a late Charlie Alcaraz goal hand Everton victory over Wolves. Everton will play Newcastle in round four. The draw also throwing up Liverpool against Chelsea. And Sunderland's Stadium of Light lived up to its name this morning, putting on quite a show as the club ended a 53-year wait for European football, beating Dutch club AZ Alkmaar 1-0.
10: Scored at Brentford this season from the spot. Lefebvre. Sunderland lead. Their first goal in European competition since the autumn of 1973.
8: Sydney forward Logan McDonald insists the Swans are full of belief despite their absent stars. They host the AFL's minor premiers at the SCG tomorrow night with a place in the grand final at stake.
0: Yeah.
8: Dean Cox's side defying the odds in the qualifying final when they beat the reigning premiers, the Lions. That's despite that group that's suspended over the Melbourne hotel scandal. McDonald with confidence in the squad that is available.
11: Like we've spoken about all year, our game plan is we've built our system around no individuals. It's built around the roles, and we've got full confidence. We spoke about as well all pre-season that it's going to take a full squad mentality to do anything this year, and the boys that have come in have really bought into that, and we still think we've got enough talent across the park to be able to win the game, so that's definitely not an excuse.
8: The Dockers beat the Swans in Perth by 38 points when they previously met this season. The undefeated Roosters have added motivation to go all the way in the NRLW finals. Millie Elliott and Corbin Baxter announcing they'll be hanging up their boots at the end of the season. The Roosters winning all 11 games during the regular season. They need two more to secure their third premiership. And Bahrain and Saudi Arabia remain on the Formula One schedule for 2027 despite ongoing military conflict in the region. The Middle Eastern nations will stage the opening two events in March before Australia hosts a race in April.
0: Okay, Alex, thank you so much. Appreciate that. Let's go live to the US. Donald Trump's just landed and he's found some reporters. Here he is, live.
12: Disaster on all sorts of hazards. We had the hurricane, the big Helene, I believe it was named, and he was horrible. He was actually horrible. So I think Michael Watley has a very good chance of winning. Hopefully he's going to win. He's strong on crime and he loves the state. He was a great head of the Republican Party. And so we're going to be here for him. We had some very good numbers come out today on certain things, and what question would you like to ask?
13: Mr. President, there was an action today with the opposite of what should have happened.
12: Yeah, I do. I mean, I'm relying on Kevin, but he's got, you know, a very tough board. He's got a board that was put there by a lot of other people, and the interest rates are too high. They're not appropriate, and I talked to Kevin. And I said, you might as well vote with the board because it's not going to matter. The board is very hostile. They're very political. They're doing the wrong thing. They're a bunch of politicians or people put on by politicians. And it's a shame because it's too high an interest rate. Despite that, the country barrels through everything because we're doing so well. But the interest rates are too high. We should be paying the lowest interest rate anywhere in the world because we have the strongest credit. If we wanted to get rid of deficits, which we could do with a swipe of a pen with every country, we'd make $1.5 trillion a year. We'd pay off our debt. We'd do all sorts of things. But We haven't chosen to do that, but at some point we will. Interest rates are too high.
14: On your assassination attempt in Butler, Pennsylvania, can you provide us with more information of the evidence being burned?
12: No, I can't. The Butler thing is strange, but very strange situation. It was handled by the Biden administration and a very bad head of the FBI at the time, as you know. Christopher Wray was a dirty cop, in my opinion. But you'll have to check with the law enforcement. I think the whole Butler thing was very badly handled. I didn't convince him at all. I said, do what you want. Because it doesn't matter, because he doesn't have the votes. No matter how good a job, he's a good man, Kevin Warsh. But

0: No matter how good a job, he's got a hostile board. Well, I don't know what he was referring to, but I will tell you, interest rates are too high.
1: Do you think he made that decision based on what you told him?
0: No, I don't think so. I think I want him to be independent, but it's my opinion. I'm very good at this stuff. Interest rates are too high. We should have the lowest interest rate anywhere in the world because we're the best credit. No, they're raising the rates to make Trump do as bad as they can possibly do. The problem they have is that we have the greatest economy in history. We have over $21 trillion being invested in this country, which is five times more than we've ever had before. So they're raising that only for political reasons, and that's a raise against Trump. Well, hopefully we're toward the end of the war. They want to make a deal, and we'll see how that works out. They're very much wanting to make – Iran is very much wanting to make a deal. We'll see how that works out. Yeah, we deal directly.
1: Mr. President, how does cutting trade?
0: We lose deficits. For instance, if we lose $50 billion a year with a country, and we say we're not going to trade with you anymore, we don't lose $50 billion a year. It's very simple. Right? No, I think it's laughable. Look, the whole thing with Canada. Canada's been a terrible trade partner. And no, I don't see that. And if they do that, if I think it's at all a hostile act, I will put very serious tariffs or stop trading with Europe on many things. So if they do that, if Europe does that with a bad intention, if it's a good intention, that's fine. If it's a bad intention, we'll put very heavy tariffs on Europe. Which is a possibility. Well, it's a very easy question to answer because it's a mess. It's lost. The Kennedy Center for many years has lost tens of millions of dollars, even hundreds of millions of dollars. It's a loser financially. And many of the places like that, you know, like Carnegie Hall and the various places throughout the country, they lose a lot of money. For me to go and fix it. I'm the one capable of fixing it and then have to subsidize it for years to come because you will lose with the Kennedy Center. They were losing hundreds of millions of dollars and sometimes hundreds of millions. This is before I got involved. So for the Trump administration, for me to get involved and to take that on long term and to carry it or to raise money to carry it, I think that the Trump administration should certainly have recognition. Because, frankly, if we don't do that, it's going to close. It'll end up being ripped down. It's in very, very bad shape, very dangerous shape. You see steel falling down. You see plaster falling off ceilings. You see a lot of dangers. It's been very badly maintained for 25 years. I'd like to be able to save it, but it's going to take a lot of subsidy into the future. And for us as an administration to want to do that, I think the Trump administration should be recognized.
2: Okay, that just in from the U.S. President Donald Trump speaking in Charlotte, North Carolina. Yeah, you just heard the words with a full-on attack, not on Kevin Warsh, the new Fed chair, but the board of the Fed Reserve, which he called hostile and political, again saying that rates were too high. So what is the president doing in North Carolina? Well, he's heading here. There is going to be a rally, a Trump-sized rally ahead of the midterms. And this is interesting. You've got this rate rise today. So it takes the range, and they do ranges, remember, in the United States. It goes to 3.75 to 4.0, so 4%. And it was a unanimous verdict from the Fed Reserve today. And the expectation is, because of the Iran war, which isn't ending anytime soon, and you've got the boom in artificial intelligence, the expectation is there could well be another hike this year, which would happen before the midterms take place in November. So that is an added complication for Donald Trump and the Republican Party. But as you mentioned there, as he mentioned there, he's not happy with a rate rise, but he won't be happy with a second one, that's for sure. So perhaps he'll bring this up at that rally, which is coming up a little later. That'll be live here on News 24 as well. Well, the federal government will today unveil measures to curb net overseas migration. The Home Affairs Minister, Tony Burke, will put forward the reforms in a speech at the National Press Club today, aiming to ease voter concerns and anxieties over the large number of people entering Australia. The new measures are expected to include restricting family reunion visas for international students, shorter time periods for visitor visas, and a crackdown on allowing foreign students to change courses. The proposed changes are aimed at bringing down Australia's net overseas migration targets.
3: It is, as Tony will outline, a well-thought-through, considered, using all the resources of government to make sure that in all of those categories you've just outlined and more, that we're making sure that the migration strategy fits Australia's circumstances.
2: But One Nation, who released its own migration policy on Monday, are a bit apprehensive of Labor's proposal, as you'd expect.
4: Labor again has lied to the people. They've sat on their hands. One Nation has forced them to reduce this immigration policy, but it's not going to work. Both the Liberal and the Labor Party and the Nationals are starting to see that they've done the wrong thing by the country.
5: The issue we've got, of course, is the budget of the nation is tied to the numbers that they were bringing in. So the sequel to Tony Burke giving his press club speech will have to be Jim Chalmers giving his new budget speech.
6: They're only going to bring migration, which is right now this year above 300,000 in net overseas terms, down to 245,000, which is exactly what they promised in the budget, and eventually down to 225,000. That's far too high. And I think what has been demonstrated by this whole saga is the government's heart is not really in it. They don't really want to reduce migration numbers. They don't really think it has been unsustainable and out of control.
7: He's taken 4 years to make a mess of this, and he's not going to fix it in one foul swoop. I mean, they've had a disastrous impact on immigration in this country. They've let 1.4 million people in without any care or any worry.
2: It's a hot political debate, this one. And just a moment ago, the federal opposition leader Angus Taylor was questioned by reporters on his way into Parliament.
8: Yeah, I understand that later on this morning, we're going to see the Labor Party finally back down and scrap the cap on allied health services for our veterans. This has taken too long. This is a government that is not committed to our veterans, and we've seen outrage from veterans across the country, and rightly so. These are people who have served our country with distinction, and they need to be treated with respect by this government. They haven't been. They haven't been treated with respect by this minister either. We've seen this minister fail veterans time and time again, whether it was the Invictus Games or Cameron Baird's parents, time and time, a medallic recognition. This is a minister who is not up to the job. It has taken too long to scrap this cap. It should never have happened. Frankly, it's time for this minister to go. Now, on immigration, Labor has lost control of immigration. It lost control of immigration numbers when it came to government. And we saw immigration numbers get to over 500,000 when it hadn't got much above 200,000 before that. This is out of control. And what we've seen from reports this morning is all we're going to get is more of the same. There's no change to the targets. And let's be clear, Labor has never reached its immigration targets. It's not reached a single target. And yet they've not even, it's clear here that they're not even going to reduce those targets or get to them based on historical experience. This is a minister who has failed every single time when it comes to immigration, and all we're going to get now is more of the same from Labor. The numbers are too high, the standards are too low, and both must change. Happy to take questions.
2: Okay, we don't have time for the questions, unfortunately, this hour, but there you go. There's a flavour of what the opposition leader, Angus Taylor, has this morning. And, folks, you can watch Tony Burke's address to the National Press Club live on News 24. That's 12:30 this afternoon. US-based AI giant Anthropic has signed an agreement with the Queensland government to build a $32 billion data centre in the state's Western Downs region. Live to Queensland's political reporter, Harry Clark. Harry, good morning. So how's this come about?
9: G'day, Pete. Well, it's come off the back of Queensland Premier David Crisafulli's trade mission to the United States at the end of last month, during which he met with leaders from Anthropic and seeded this deal. Anthropic is a San Francisco-based AI company, and it's behind the large language model Claude, similar to ChatGPT. And that industry is, of course, building aggressively these data centres around the world as part of the AI revolution. Anthropic is reportedly about to list on the NASDAQ in the United States with a value of $2 trillion US dollars. Now the company has inked a deal to build, as you say, a $32 billion data centre in Queensland's Western Downs near the town of Dalby, about 300 kilometres to the west of Brisbane. The proposed site is a 725-hectare block, which is currently a cattle feedlot with about 25,000 head, but it's within the energy hub, that is the Western Downs and the Surat Basin. There's coal-fired power, there's gas generation, and there are plenty of solar and wind farms built under construction and in the pipeline in that area. The publicity around this says that it's going to require 1,500 workers to build this Anthropic data centre and 1,400 workers to operate the data centre in perpetuity. Here's Premier David Crisafulli announcing this project in Parliament in Queensland.
10: I also want to acknowledge the common sense decision endorsed by the Prime Minister to allow Queensland to chart its own path for power supply. But we must get it right, and it must be on our terms. It must add energy generation to the grid and drive down power prices for Queenslanders. It must protect local water supplies and it must respect the communities where these centres go.
9: And we've had Pete, Federal Innovation and Industry Minister Tim Ayres on the program this morning. This was his take.
3: Data centres and artificial intelligence, it's important that we build this capability here in Australia so that we've got more control, more agency. It's in the interests not just of our economy, but of our national security and our resilience.
9: Pete, this project is subject to approval from the Foreign Investment Review Board as well as the local Western Downs Regional Council. It's going to require 1.4 gigawatts of power to run this data centre. That's the same amount of power required for 1.5 million homes in Queensland. And to put that into context, the Tarong Power Station in Rockhampton is 1.4 gigawatts.
2: Yeah, well, that's why the federal member, David Littleproud, he says this needs to be backed in by coal, not just renewables, because it's so big. You make that point. Well done, Harry. Thank you so much. Well, Victoria's Royal Commission into the Construction Industry and Building Union Corruption will begin public hearings next week. Live to Jack Nyhoff in Melbourne. So what will it focus on, Jack?
11: Yeah, we finally have a start date on Wednesday next week, Pete. The $50 million probe will look at alleged corruption on big build construction projects, including the involvement or the alleged involvement of the CFMEU, that's the construction union. It'll also look at the effectiveness of government oversight, as well as the role of subcontractors as well. Now, Chris Karakas, he's the commissioner that's been assigned to lead this inquiry. It's set to report back in August. Now, the timeline for further hearings is unclear, of course, because the Victorian government, Victoria goes to an election, I should say, in November. And of course, the Victorian government goes into caretaker mode then as well. What's interesting here is Premier Ben Carroll has also waived cabinet in confidence procedures as well to allow documents to be given to the commissioner, as well as a prosecutor has been announced to work alongside the Royal Commission. Pete?
2: Okay, Jack Nyhoff, thank you. Well, One Nation set the stage for a battle over migration this week. And today, the government will formally give its response. The Home Affairs Minister Tony Burke will reportedly target international students and their families, course and visa hopping, as well as visa overstayers, those who are therefore here unlawfully. Well, joining us live this Thursday morning is the Shadow Assistant Treasurer Kevin Hogan, Greens Senator David Shoebridge. Gentlemen, good morning to you. So, David, I'll start with you. So the details are going to lay ahead in a couple of hours' time, but what are your thoughts on what you've heard or read from the government about this so far?
12: Well, you know, this is clearly Labor going campaigning with One Nation sitting on their shoulder, like, unable to show leadership in the space, saying that, for example, you know, some of the most talented people in the world coming here on a six-year PhD, delivering enormous skills and benefit to this country. Labor is going to say today, well, actually, you can't bring your wife with you. You can't bring your parent with you. We're going to prohibit any kind of family visa to accompany you. That is like a de-skilling of our universities. And this is what happens when you have a thought bubble generated by a government that's in fear of One Nation and unable to show leadership and principle in this space. And, you know, they talk about the number of temporary visas. Well, temporary visas, first of all, exploded under the coalition, then dipped over COVID, and then have exploded again under Labor. Why have temporary visa numbers shot up? There's more than 400,000 people who are on bridging visas because the government will not process their applications, has decided they will defund Home Affairs, and the coalition did it before, but it's actually got worse under Labor. So the time that someone spends waiting to have a partner visa processed, and all, and if they're in Australia, that means they're on a bridging visa. The time they've taken to have a partner visa processed under Labor has grown from 19 months, which was shameful under the coalition, but it's now 40 months, and it's going to get worse with these changes. So why don't we have a government that is speaking honestly about their failure to resource decision-making, their failure to deal with any kind of principle, and instead of just punching down constantly on our university sector and foreign students, start telling the truth about some of this.
6: Yeah,
12: and
6: but what about those finally, students, though, that, who, yeah, what about those students? I'll get to Kevin in a moment. Those students who are changing courses and kind of rigging the system, if you like.
12: Well, I think you've got to be careful about not giving universities too much power. If someone comes here and the course is crap, well, then someone should be able to change their course. Or if they do 12 months, I mean, we all know young people in our lives who have gone to university and done 12 months of, I don't know, engineering and then suddenly decided they wanted to be an architect. Or, you know, are we really saying that if you come here as a foreign student, you are stuck with whatever the university offers to you? I think you've got to work out where some of the power imbalances is. Look, this should all be genuine. There should be a genuine test. And these should be credible applications. But again, like if I hear the government saying, oh, there were these refugee applications made by people from the UK and therefore they're staying here. Do you know how you deal with that? You resource the department, you decide the application, and if they've got no merit, and it's hard to see how a refugee application from UK would have merit, decide it. But they won't do that. And in fact, Minister Burke has been out there championing the fact that he's cutting down on the number of applications that they're going to decide, the number of partner applications they're going to decide in a year, the number of other applications they're deciding in a year. And what that means is a growth of people on bridging visas. This Labor's utter lack of principle and incompetence and meanness is now actually coming out to show.
6: Okay, well, let's go to Kevin for your response to what you've heard or read about the government's plan so far and what David's had to say, Kevin.
13: Well, Dave said he wants to talk the truth. Let's talk the truth, right? Let's talk the statistical truth. Labor say they're going to bring immigration numbers down to about the mid-200s. Now, they haven't met that target for years. They've brought in over nearly 2 million people over the first two terms of their first two parliaments, haven't built houses enough for half of those people. Now, just on the current numbers, Pete, if they bring in 250,000 people next year, they are building enough houses for 170,000 people. So what we're saying here is they're not building enough houses for the people coming in now. If they keep the numbers of houses and the immigration numbers they're aiming for, we're still going to have rents go up. We're still going to have lack of housing affordability. We need to tie people coming into this country with the amount of houses being built, and we need a bit of a catch-up. So if we're bringing in more than 170,000 people, we are still going to be falling behind the curve. So this is all smoke and mirrors anyway with these numbers today. They're right. Not going to meet the targets. And so they've just ensured more housing affordability and rent increases.
12: Kevin, if the issue is housing, build houses. Like, we have the coalition built no public houses.
13: Built no social houses. No solution on houses.
12: Like, the coalition utterly failed. Like, a decade of just wallowing around.
13: I'm going to cut you off there, Dave, because I deal with a lot of local governments. I haven't met a Greens councillor local government areas who supports any building of new houses.
12: But you know what?
13: So it's good to say that, Dave. I do support the 3,000 people coming from Gaza, Dave, into this country.
12: We absolutely support refugees. Well, and
13: the 3,000 people from Gaza?
12: Giving people... There's a bloody genocide going on in Gaza, right?
13: Yeah.
12: And if you don't support giving people refuge from a genocide, then I don't think you should... I don't think you have any kind of...
13: Do you want people coming to this country who support
12: Bondi? If you don't support people...
13: Do you want people coming to this country who supported the Bondi terrorist attack?
12: Kevin, that is a shameful slight on people coming from Gaza. There is no proof of any connection at all. And when you do that politics... When you do that politics, you're a disgrace.
13: When you
12: politics.
13: Do your politics,
12: you
13: there's people coming into this country
12: no,
13: who supported
12: no
13: Bondi.
12: No link at all between
13: no
12: the people who come from Gaza escaping a genocide with Bondi. No link at all. And when you say
13: so,
12: that
13: you're
12: like
13: saying that people in Gaza did not
12: politics.
13: Support the Hamas leadership.
12: You
13: of that
12: degrade
13: country.
12: Politics.
13: Well, you degrade the safety of this country when you support that.
2: David, let me ask you this: do you believe that migration right now is too high?
12: Well, what I believe is we've now had, what, 3 or 4 decades? Like this, well, I hear
2: yeah,
12: this
2: but did
12: discussion.
2: You answer, have you answered the question? About, is it too high? The number's right now too high.
12: Well, what I do think is, and it's a more fundamental question, when you talk about housing, you go straight from migration to housing. So build the houses. We have
2: yeah, but
12: a
2: right now, let's
12: government.
2: Just, I'm just asking you, if we you, have if you believe numbers are right now too well, high.
12: Well, I mean, I think this is part of the problem. You have one nation coming out one day with a number of 150,000, then 120,000. One day it's net, one day it's gross. The number is not the solution. We have the coalition
2: here
12: saying...
2: Do you think there are too many people
12: coming
2: here?
12: Well, no, let me finish. I'll answer your question. We have the coalition here coming out and saying that they want to tie migration to actually housing approvals. Well, that would have led to more people coming here last year than came because there were more housing approvals and more housing starts than there was net migration. If you want to get
13: that's,
12: a number, if you want to
13: true.
12: Get the number right, you talk to local government, you see what we need in terms of housing, you deliver on housing, you talk to universities, you talk to the business sector, and you make sure that people can bring their loved ones here, their partners and their family here. You work from the bottom up. You have it evidence-based and you set your targets based on that. You don't have a politician coming in and saying it should be 150 or 250 because look at what's happened over the last month. Every time they've done it, when they're tested, it unravels.
2: But okay, but our number's too
13: migration
2: high.
13: Migration is about
2: didn't
13: numbers.
2: Answer the question. Our
13: yeah,
2: number's
13: I mean, what,
2: too
13: what's
2: high.
13: Your number?
12: Well, you see, this is the whole point. They want to come up with a number without having done the evidence, without having worked out actually what we need. So when it comes to partners, people who
2: but this
12: have
2: is what it's all about.
12: One waiting
2: can I just
12: to
2: say,
12: come.
2: Let me tell you, there's a lot of anxiety. There's a lot of people out there who are worried about, yes, housing, but they're worried about jobs. They're worried about a lot of things because they are concerned, and you've got to do what the people want here, right? They are concerned that there are too many people coming to this country. So I'll ask again, do you believe that there are too many people coming into this country?
12: Well, I think there's a more fundamental point. That in
2: fact,
12: the previous government have failed to build the services. Like every time, you're now talking about a number, right? But when I go out talking with people in the community, they're talking about their housing, they're talking about job security, they're talking about a government that fights AI so they have a job and their kids have a job. And every time there's this proxy debate about a number on a migration, you're letting government get out of jail free for delivering the core services that they should be delivering on housing, on jobs, on fighting against big tech. So I know that that's the discussion that Sky wants. I know the discussion Kevin wants. I know it's the discussion Labor wants.
2: But, well,
12: but we're
2: why,
12: not going to fall
2: aren't you
12: into
2: answering
12: that trap.
2: The question,
12: we're talking
2: I mean,
12: about building stuff.
2: It's the question that everybody's asking at the moment. It's what Parliament is debating.
13: Yeah, anyway, I think Dave's answering the question, Pete. He doesn't want to answer the question because when you say, do you believe migration's too high, he won't say yes because he can't ideologically say that. He just then goes into some arbitrary conversation about housing. The housing number is 170,000 houses per year. We do not want more people coming to the country than that. Otherwise, you accentuate rental problems and housing affordability. Dave can't say that. He's more into open borders. He's happy to take people from anywhere. But no, regardless of what they think.
12: Plainly untrue.
13: But Dave, it's a simple question, Dave. Do you think the migration number that Labor is setting today is too high or too low?
12: Well, you see, now he wants his number again. And when the coalition
13: yes,
12: came
13: for migration,
12: up with a number,
13: yes.
12: When the coalition
13: not outrageous
12: came up
13: to
12: with
13: ask.
12: A number and it got tested and it was against housing approvals, all it turned right. up it would have had increased numbers. When One Nation had a number, one day it was net, the next day it was gross. The answer isn't about some number. The answer is about dealing with people's obvious material needs and not letting government, not letting this or the previous government get off the hook for failing to provide the housing, the jobs and the material
13: security. Talk to your greeny mates on local councils and tell them to approve DAs to build more housing, mate.
2: Just a quick one, gents. We've just got some breaking news. We'll just have to leave it there. Just some breaking news. The government has backtracked on its allied health spending caps. So this just in from the government. We've been listening carefully today. The government is taking the proposed $5,000 threshold off the table. Just before I go to Ted O'Brien, I've got to go, but have you got a quick response to that, Kevin and David, at all?
13: Yeah, as they should have, Pete. They should have done this a month ago. It should have never been brought in. It was a cruel measure to cap our veterans with allied health availability. And the Prime Minister, the Minister has been shocking over this. I've been dragged to this kicking and screaming. Congratulations to Michael McCormack and Phil Thompson, who haven't let this go for the last month.
12: Yeah, been fighting this not for a month, but for 4 months since we first found out about it in Senate estimates. And I've got to say, I'm going to give credit to Jackie Lambie. I'm going to give credit to the veterans community. The veterans have been extraordinary in this, coming together united. The Greens have been there with them, backing them every day. And I think it should never have happened. And it's a lesson for government. You don't decide and defend. You work with the veterans community.
2: There we go. We agreed at the end there. There you go. Yes, and the veterans have been fantastic. Veterans have been fantastic. We've had a few of them on here on this program as well. David, Kevin, thank you so much. We'll talk to you again next week. Well, the federal opposition has held a meeting with the former Crown Prince of Iran, Reza Pahlavi. Angus Taylor and Ted O'Brien were both in the virtual meeting to discuss the current political situation in Iran. Shadow Foreign Affairs Minister Ted O'Brien joins us live. So what's happened here, Ted?
14: Good morning to you, Pete. Look, it was a very good discussion with Mr. Pahlavi. As you probably know, we've got 93 million Iranians living in a place where they are brutally attacked. In January this year, we had around about 40,000 people killed. 40,000 people killed by the regime that is meant to care for them. And so much as we are rightly focused on the Strait of Hormuz, we're rightly focused on the conflict in the Middle East at the moment, centred on Iran, we've got to remember the human rights issues here. And so with speaking with Mr. Pahlavi, we're speaking with somebody who has a very clear and loud voice of opposition to the IRGC, the terrorist organisation in Iran. So it was a positive conversation. It was good to hear his vision for a democratic Iran. And ultimately, our belief is that's a matter for the Iranian people. They need to be in power to decide.
2: I guess that's the question I was going to ask. Are you backing this guy in to lead Iran?
14: No, we're not backing anyone in because our belief is it's up to the people of Iran. You know, we ourselves, Pete, live in the greatest democracy in the world in Australia, and we have a belief system. One of those beliefs is the people need to be empowered. And so the form of government in a future Iran and who leads in a future Iran is a matter for the Iranian people.
2: Okay. But you're inviting him out here?
14: Yeah, look, we are inviting him out here. Today was a good discussion virtually, and he has accepted our invitation to visit Australia. You know, this has been called for by thousands of our Iranian Australians. And I think we need to continue to have these discussions about what a new Iran would look like. That's absolutely critical, not just for the people of Iran, but stability in the Middle East, but also the Iranian Australians around the world.
2: Okay, Ted, I just got to get your response to this breaking news from Matt Keogh, who has backed down the Veterans Minister. He says, we've been listening carefully, and today the government is taking the proposed $5,000 threshold off the table. So that's the allied cap. Have you got a thought on that? It's just breaking now.
14: It's welcome news. Clearly, they have been listening carefully to the roar of discontent, especially among the veterans community. Thank you to Michael McCormack and Phil Thompson, who took up the fight here in the parliament. But now they need to do more. They need to scrap their toxic taxes. They need to stop trying to tax businesses, families, retirees, startups. Labor really wants to listen to the Australian people. Scrap the toxic taxes and back in the coalition's plan, which is really to deliver the greatest tax cut we would have seen in generations.
2: Should that be enough to save the minister's job? I mean, the veterans had called for him to stand aside, talking about Matt Keogh here.
14: Oh, look, I think he would be doing the right thing, in truth, if he did just stand down. Clearly, the Prime Minister doesn't have the strength of character to dismiss him. So maybe it is time for he himself just to bow out.
2: All right. Well, let's see where that ends up. Ted O'Brien, appreciate that. Thank you so much. Yeah,
14: Thanks, Pete.
2: Breaking news just coming right at the end of the program here. So this statement just in from Matt Keogh, who is the Minister for Veterans Affairs, just reading part of it because we've got to go. But the Albanese government has a deep respect for our veterans who have and continue to serve our country. Anyone who pulls on our nation's uniform to serve in our name deserves nothing less. We've been consulting on this measure and we have heard from veterans their concerns about this approach. We've been listening carefully and today the government is taking the proposed $5,000 threshold off the table. The $5,000 allied health cap is off the table. That just in from Canberra, and Trudy McIntosh, who's hosting AM Agenda next, will explore this further. Thank you so much for your company on this Thursday morning, folks. Been another busy one. It's been great to have you as always, and I'll see you tomorrow morning.
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1: Good morning and welcome to the program. After weeks of delay and disagreement, finally Labor will outline its plan to get migration numbers back under control and expect an avalanche of reaction. Also today, price pressures in the US force the Federal Reserve to hike interest rates for the first time in over 3 years, and President Trump isn't happy.
2: Interest rates are too high. They're not appropriate. And I talked to Kevin.
1: Two teenagers charged with murder over an innocent student's death in Sydney's growing gangland war. A big step forward in Australia's AI boom, Anthropic to build a massive data centre in Western Queensland. And royal family feud, King Charles responds to bombshell allegations about Diana from her own brother. Well, we begin AM Agenda this morning with breaking news here in Canberra. There has been a major backdown from the Albanese government. After months of growing pressure, backlash from the veterans community, that controversial cap of $5,000 on allied health services has officially been scrapped for veterans. We've just received this statement in from Minister Matt Keogh, who for some time it feels like has been in witness protection after growing controversy. His handling of the veterans portfolio has been under significant pressure. He, at one point, said he was too busy to meet with a group of veterans and then had to backtrack on that. We saw this protest outside Parliament House as well, veterans laying down their medals in a symbolic protest, really, against these changes. The statement confirming today that this measure has been dropped. It says, we have listened carefully and today the government is taking the proposed $5,000 threshold off the table. The minister goes on to say, though, that we are not changing our commitment to improving access to allied healthcare through the fee increase to allied health providers. And it goes on to say that they're continuing to engage with the community as to how to better achieve this objective. Now, this was a measure that was supposed to raise revenue of more than $700 million as a result of the changes. It's not clear at this stage exactly what is going to change beyond now the increase in fees that are going to health providers. The opposition was certainly aware that this backdown was coming. This was the opposition leader, Angus Taylor.
3: This has taken too long. This is a government that is not committed to our veterans, and we've seen outrage from veterans across the country, and rightly so. These are people who have served our country with distinction, and they

0: They need to be treated with respect by this government. They haven't been. They haven't been treated with respect by this minister either.
1: No word at this stage as to whether the Veterans Affairs Minister, Matt Keogh, will front the media, be able to explain this decision. We're expecting to get reaction to. I'll speak to Dan Tehan, the Shadow Minister, coming up, and we're hoping to hear from Michael McCormack. Jackie Lambie will be speaking in around an hour's time. So this is a big developing story this morning. Also today, there is a major announcement coming from Labor on migration. The Home Affairs Minister finally unveiling this visa crackdown as pressure mounts on the government to bring migration numbers down. I bring in our political reporter, Reuben Spargo. Reuben, One Nation set the stage for this battle earlier in the week. Today, we'll finally learn Labor's plan.
2: Yeah, Tony Burke to respond, Trudy. A backdown from the government on the veterans' allied health cap, and now after months of discussion within Labor, the government has finally come up with a migration plan, all ahead of the Prime Minister flying out of the country tomorrow. We can show you here the government wants to bring its net overseas migration targets in line with the budget. That means reducing NOM from around 300,000 in 2025 all the way down to 225,000 a year from 2027-28. The government will target temporary visa holders, including international students and their family members, as well as people who overstay their visas. Labor is also expected to introduce measures aimed at stopping so-called visa hopping. Here's the industry minister, Tim Ayres.
3: It is, as Tony will outline, a well-thought-through, considered, using all the resources of government to make sure that in all of those categories you've just outlined and more, that we're making sure that the migration strategy fits Australia's circumstances.
4: The Liberal and the Labor Party and the Nationals are starting to see that they've done the wrong thing by the country. It's about, let's clean up our problems that we have here. Too many people in the country, not enough housing. Listen to the people, they're living it. Politicians live in their glass houses and they don't care about the people. I do.
2: One Nation is proposing a far more dramatic overhaul. Labor's changes, though, are set to be delivered through ministerial powers and regulation rather than legislation after negotiations with the coalition collapsed. Here's the opposition leader, Angus Taylor.
0: This is out of control. And what we've seen from reports this morning is all we're going to get is more of the same. There's no change to the targets. And let's be clear, Labor has never reached its immigration targets. It's not reached a single target. And yet they've not even, it's clear here that they're not even going to reduce those targets or get to them based on historical experience.
2: The Home Affairs Minister will reveal all the details today, 6 weeks after he was forced to delay his original National Press Club address. Here's Barnaby Joyce on this.
5: I find that his first appearance was the greatest no-show since Amelia Earhart, who got lost somewhere over the Pacific. He should get a standing ovation the moment he actually makes it into the room. People are going to have this apprehension. Is this guy going to turn up or is he not? I'm looking around my office and the One Nation party room for bugs. I mean, we have to get this place swept because there are too many people around there stealing our ideas.
2: Barnaby Joyce rubbing salt in the wound there,
1: yeah.
2: Trudy. No doubt everyone, including members of One Nation, will be watching to see what Labor delivers today.
1: Well, Barnaby Joyce thinks his homework's being copied. I'm telling you, coalition MPs think their migration policy was stolen by One Nation. Look, we'll never know. Reuben Spargo, thank you. And you can watch Tony Burke's address to the National Press Club live on News 24 from 12:30 this afternoon. It's must-watch television. To the United States now, and Donald Trump has accused the Federal Reserve of hiking interest rates to damage him politically. Let's go to Washington correspondent Jonathan Kersley. Jono, the president, unhappy to say the least, and that's probably one of the more predictable things today.
6: Precisely. He'd called for the rates to be cut. He'd put in his new man at the Federal Reserve Chair, Kevin Warsh, but not to be. An interest rate rise for the first time in the United States since 2023. And warnings, there are more on the way. President Trump right now in North Carolina, straight into campaign mode, less than 7 weeks out from the midterm elections. Due to appear alongside Michael Whatley, his pick for the Senate seat in North Carolina, that is up for grabs. And it is going to be the economy that is going to be front of mind for voters at the midterm elections, but it is the interest rate hike that is front of mind for the president today. Here's some of what he had to say as he touched down in North Carolina a short time ago.

0: But President Trump says it's not the chair's fault. He believes that the board members are politically motivated against him. Here's some of what he had to say.
1: The interest rates are too high. They're not appropriate. And I talked to Kevin, and I said, you might as well vote with the board because it's not going to matter. The board is very hostile. They're very political. They're doing the wrong thing. They're a bunch of politicians or people put on by politicians. And it's a shame because it's too high an interest rate. Despite that, the country barrels through everything because we're doing so well. But the interest rates are too high.
0: So the interest rate hike's front of mind for President Trump. Very soon he will be on that stage in North Carolina rallying in front of the Republican faithful. This just the beginning of what will be a busy campaign period over the course of the next, well, 6.5 weeks or so now as we get closer and closer to those crucial midterms in the first week of November.
2: It's a marathon, not a sprint. Jonathan Kersley, thank you. Let's go live to the House of Representatives. This is Phil Thompson, a veteran himself, a Liberal MP, welcoming the news that Labor has backed down on the veterans' health cap.
3: And the minister can keep interjecting. I hope that she gets up and speaks about it and defend this horrible minister who has let down the Australian people. This is absolutely disgraceful. But this is what happens time and time again. The ranks close in, everyone's doing the right thing. Well, if we didn't have to get into the fight, we wouldn't have to be in this position, and veterans wouldn't be absolutely filled with anxiety around in all of your electorates. And the member for Isaacs, I remember he came in here yelling. The member for McEwen came in here screaming at everyone, telling all of us that we're wrong, no cap, and you're wrong, you're doing this. We've offered to go into their electorates and debate them at their RSL or their ex-service organisations. That goes quiet then. But the disgrace and the disrespect that this Labor government and this Veterans Affairs Minister has shown our veterans will never be forgotten. It'll never be forgotten. And they've let them down. We had veterans come to Parliament and take their medals off, lay them down and say, I don't want these. That's a disgusting disgrace that this government has pushed them to that position. It should never be the case. But today, veterans, your families, you have done this. You have done this. And I want to thank you for getting in the fight with us. I want to thank you for reaching out to all of us to make sure that we can hold this bad Labor government to account. Because without you, you would have been our voices only. So I want to tell you that your service matters. Not just on Anzac Day, not just on Remembrance Day, not just on the Battle Honour Days. It matters every day to me because Lest We Forget is not just words. It is a commitment. It is a commitment that this Labor Minister for Veterans Affairs has failed on time and time again. And he should walk in today and he should resign. And if these other ministers who wanted to interject the whole time, you should get up and defend him because it is a disgrace and we've scrapped the cap.
2: That's Phil Thompson there, a very passionate veteran, a Liberal MP. He and Michael McCormack, you can see there, have been leading the charge here, trying to make the Labor government see reason on this policy that hadn't seemed fair, a $5,000 allied health cap. It was not a recommendation from the Veterans Royal Commission. They had called to see increased support for allied health services. That is part of this package. But the cap itself was never something the Royal Commission had recommended. The pressure will now turn on Matt Keogh's position himself. This is the third backdown we've seen in this space, issues that haven't been managed well within his own portfolio. We will see whether Matt Keogh fronts the cameras and takes some tough questions today. Well, turning our attention to other matters now, and two teenage boys will face the Children's Court charged with murder for the role they played in a mistaken identity shooting in Sydney's West earlier this month. Let's go live to senior reporter Matt Taylor, who's at Sydney Police HQ. Matt, one of the boys is just 14 years old.
4: That's exactly right, Trudy. Police arresting yesterday a 16-year-old and a 14-year-old at a home in Fairfield in Sydney's West in relation to the organised crime hit of a 23-year-old university student that took place in Glenalpine in Sydney's West at the start of this month in what's believed to be a case of mistaken identity. Now, the 14-year-old and 16-year-old taken into custody. They'll face the Children's Court today. They'll refuse bail after they were arrested yesterday, but they've been charged with a range of offences relating to that crime. It is alleged that in the early hours of the morning of the 1st of September, there was a home invasion in Sydney's West in Glenalpine when the 23-year-old university student Marco Tapio was shot and killed in his home.

0: Police saying that it's believed that the offenders got the wrong home and that murder was a case of mistaken identity. Let's give you a look at the rap sheet, though, because there are various charges related to this offence, and the police alleging that these two, the 14-year-old and 16-year-old, of course, were complicit in this murder charge. They're also being charged with participating in a criminal group to contribute to criminal activity, possessing an unauthorised prohibited firearm, two counts of driving a vehicle without the consent of the owner, and the 14-year-old boy was also a further charged with damaging a property by fire or explosion. The police will be providing an update on this matter just in the next hour, at the top of the next hour at 10 a.m. But this is an increasing trend that we're seeing here as part of these gang wars in Sydney. Young boys, young men, teenagers targeted by international crime kingpins overseas, targeting them to carry out these hits on Sydney streets, paying them only a few thousand dollars. And that's something that the New South Wales government is really going to target and crack down on in some of this new legislation that they've put before the parliament. Adult time for adult crime for some of these offences as part of Sydney's gangland war and, of course, the escalation of those gangland crimes. Trudy, back to you.
1: Matt Taylor, thank you. US-based AI giant Anthropic has signed an agreement with the Queensland government to build a $32 billion data centre in the state's Western Downs region. Let's go live to Queensland political reporter Harry Clark. Harry, how has this big deal come about?
2: G'day, Trudy. Well, it's come off the back of Queensland Premier David Crisafulli's trade mission to the United States at the end of last month, during which he met with Anthropic tech leaders and seeded this deal. But it's also because of a special arrangement between the Crisafulli government and the Federal Labor Albanese government when it comes to power generation. Of course, these data centres require an enormous amount of power to operate. So Anthropic is a San Francisco-based AI company, and it's behind the large language model Claude, which is similar to ChatGPT. And this industry is, of course, aggressively building these data centres around the world as part of the AI revolution. And Anthropic is a mega AI company. They're about to list on the NASDAQ in the United States with a reported value of $2 trillion US dollars. Now, in an Australian first, they've inked a deal to build one of these data centres at Dalby, near Dalby in the Western Downs region of Queensland, about 300 kilometres to the west of Brisbane. The proposed site is a 725 hectare block, which is currently a 25,000 head cattle feedlot, but it's within the Western Downs and Surat Basin energy hub. There's coal-fired power generation there, gas-fired power, and then a lot of renewables, wind and solar as well. And under an arrangement between the Crisafulli government and the Albanese government, Queensland is allowed to power this data centre AI industry in these early stages with coal and gas power, which is different to the requirements in other states. They have to be run on renewables only. Here's Premier David Crisafulli announcing this deal with Anthropic in the Queensland Parliament yesterday afternoon.
3: I also want to acknowledge the common sense decision endorsed by the Prime Minister to allow Queensland to chart its own path for power supply. But we must get it right, and it must be on our terms. It must add energy generation to the grid and drive down power prices for Queenslanders. It must protect local water supplies and it must respect the communities where these centres go.
2: And Trudy, Federal Innovation and Industry Minister Tim Ayres was chatting to our colleague Pete Stefanovic a little earlier. It was his take on this deal with Anthropic.
4: Data centres and artificial intelligence, it's important that we build this capability here in Australia so that we've got more control, more agency. It's in the interests not just of our economy, but of our national security and our resilience.
2: Now, Trudy, this project, this data centre project by Anthropic, is subject to approval from the Foreign Investment Review Board as well as the Western Downs Regional Council. It's going to require an enormous amount of power, 1.4 gigawatts. To put that in perspective, that's the same amount to required to power 1.5 million homes in Queensland. And the coal-fired power station at Tarong outside Rockhampton, that entire facility is 1.4 gigawatts.
1: Yeah, it's very energy hungry. Harry Clark, thank you. Homicide detectives are investigating the death of a 28-year-old woman in Darwin. Matt Cunningham is live at the scene for us. Matt,

0: Do we know how she died?
1: Well, that remains under investigation, Trudy. We know police were called here after neighbours reported that the woman was found in this house behind me unresponsive. Emergency services performed CPR, but they were unable to revive the woman. She was pronounced dead at the scene. Now, while police say the cause of death remains under investigation, they did confirm that they arrested this 28-year-old woman's 26-year-old partner a few hours before she was found dead over allegations of assault and breaching a domestic violence order. Just speaking to neighbours in the area this morning, they say that there have been regular domestic violence incidents at this house. Some neighbours say they heard screaming before the woman was found dead. We also understand that there are children who've been living at this house. In fact, if you look into the front yard, and you'll see in some of these pictures, there's children's play equipment in the front yard of this house. We know, Trudy, that the Northern Territory has some of the highest rates of domestic violence in the world. In fact, in 2024, a coronial investigation found at least 83 women had been killed in domestic violence incidents in the Northern Territory since the year 2000. More than 90% of those victims were Aboriginal. And our police remain here at the scene. A crime scene is in place. Their investigations are continuing. They're urging anyone with information to call Crime Stoppers on 1800 333 000.
0: Matt Cunningham with the latest in Darwin, thank you. A start date has been announced for a Royal Commission probing the integrity of the government's big build projects in Victoria. Let's go live to Jack Nyhoff in Melbourne. Jack, when will these hearings begin?
2: Trudy, we've got a start date finally. It'll start on Wednesday next week. This is the $50 million probe into alleged big build corruption here in Victoria. Also look at the alleged involvement of the CFMEU. That's the construction union. It'll look at subcontractors as well as the role of government bodies in looking over, of course, these big build projects here in Victoria. Chris Karakas is the commissioner that's been announced to lead this inquiry. He's set to report back in August. Cabinet in confidence protocols have also been waived by Premier Ben Carroll in order to allow the commissioner to request documents from the Victorian government, as well as a special prosecutor announced to work alongside the commissioner, Trudy.
0: Jack Nyhoff, thank you. Well, coming up after the break, we're going to unpack Labor's migration policy plus Anthropic's mega data centre deal. What does the opposition think? Can it be powered by just renewables? We'll hear from the Shadow Energy Minister, Dan Tehan, next.
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0: News 24 will be back after this short break.
1: It's a very busy day in Australian politics. Not only are we waiting for Tony Burke to reveal Labor's migration changes, this morning we have finally seen a back down from the Veterans Affairs Minister on this controversial $5,000 allied health cap. I'll bring in the Shadow Energy and Emissions Reduction Minister, Dan Tehan. Dan, this has been a long time coming. There's been significant pressure from the veterans community, Michael McCormick, your colleague Phil Thompson as well. What's your reaction?
2: Well, it's good news that Labor have scrapped the cap. Now they need to scrap the Veterans Affairs Minister because there's a litany of failures now which have built up under him, and it's time the Prime Minister said, it's time you went. And the other thing about it is it's very cynical that they've done this morning. When Tony Burke is going to the press club to talk about immigration, of course they're trying to bury it. And, you know, why won't the Prime Minister ever be up front? You know, he should have met with veterans, said to them, this is what I'm going to do. You know, we made a mistake. I'm owning that mistake. And then being up front with the veterans. Instead, the Prime Minister is hiding this behind Tony Burke's address at the press club. And it's just typical of this pattern of behaviour of the Prime Minister. He never wants to front up and own the mistakes that his government have made.
1: This cap policy came with a saving of something like $750 million to the budget. It's not clear if the government's going to proceed with some other form of measure to try and raise that revenue. What would your message be to the Veterans Affairs Minister? Can that money be found elsewhere or should it be found within the portfolio?
2: No, he has to find it elsewhere. You know, we've got to look after our veterans. And the idea that this government would go trying to find savings in the Veterans Affairs portfolio just shouldn't be happening. And now the Treasurer has got some big questions to answer because there's this $750 million plus there's the black hole which we uncovered yesterday regarding the changes to the humanitarian visa holders where the budget's saying only 13,750. They're forecasting now 20,000 humanitarian visas. That's a $7 billion black hole. So he's got $750 million plus $7 billion just in the last 2 days. Where's this money going to come from?
1: I wanted to ask you about the detail of the migration plan. Part of it we expect today will be international students not allowed to bring family members with them when they study here. Is that something you support?
2: Well, look, we have to see what Tony Burke absolutely and actually announces, and so we've got to wait on that detail. But we've made it very clear we want to bring the numbers down.
1: In principle, do you support that?
2: Well,
1: should people be bringing their families here if they're here to study?
2: Well, in principle, it's something, of course, that we would support. But we will announce our policy in good time, and we've got to wait and see how Tony Burke will go about it, what methods he will use about it, because overall we're pretty cynical about his ability to be able to actually bring the numbers down because they've failed at every point so far. So

0: he's now said he's going to get it down to 225,000 when they've brought in 2 million people in the last four years. So whether he can achieve what he's hoping to is going to be the big test, and we just don't think Anthony Albanese and Tony Burke are up to it.
1: It sounds like a lot of the migration change is going to come via regulation, not legislation. Tony Burke's blaming the coalition. He says it's because the talks broke down with Angus Taylor. Shouldn't you, as a party of government, have done a deal so we can get migration numbers down?
0: We said to the government, you know, absolutely we'll work with you. What we need to do is align migration with housing. Mm. What we need to do is make sure that we've got all the ability, all the tools to do that, and we outlined all those. And
1: but it was almost an all or nothing from the coalition. Well, it didn't sound like you had much wiggle room.
0: No, we're serious about bringing the numbers down. Mm. What we saw from the government was they weren't, because we put all the proposals that would actually do the job, line it with housing, and Anthony Albanese ran away from it. He literally ran away from it, because you've got to remember, he's under enormous pressure. His treasurer is saying don't do anything because it's going to harm the budget, and we've already seen another two black holes in the budget. And Tony Burke's there saying, well, I've got to do something. You've got to remember, Tony Burke tried to do this at the press club once before and then had to pull out. We hope he gets there today and doesn't have to pull out again this morning. But what I'll be watching for is Jim Chalmers' reaction to the budgetary implications and what Tony Burke has to say, because there's no question now there is a huge divide between those two as to what should be done.
1: When's your policy coming?
0: Our policy will be released very soon, very soon.
1: How soon?
0: Been a lot of work. I'll let John O'Donoghue answer that.
1: He said imminently
0: question.
1: This week. Yeah. You've been caught napping. The other two parties will have had their policy out before you.
0: Can I just say, and, you know, as a former shadow immigration minister, it's critically important you get this right. And you've got to get the numbers right. You've got to make sure you know where your housing forecasts are. Mm. And then you've got to have the economic implications right. And that's why we're making sure we do it properly. It'd be very easy to rush out and just say, oh, we're going to do this, this and this. But that can have all sorts of untold consequences. And in particular, on regional and rural Australia, because working holiday visa makers, under a decision that's been made by Tony Burke, Division 112, Ministerial Direction 112, all of a sudden there is serious concern as to whether we're going to be able to harvest and whether we're going to be able to provide the food that Australians need. And this will have cost of living implications for Australians. So you've got to get it right.
1: Can I ask you a final one about Anthropic? They've announced this big deal for a data centre in 3 hours west of Brisbane. It's very energy hungry. It will need the power equivalent of 1.5 million homes. The government thinks that it can be done by renewables. Do you buy that?
0: No. I mean, Chris Bowen, it's another embarrassment for him, and he's had a few in the last couple of years, but he's been completely sidelined. The Queensland government have said, yes, we're going to do it, but we're going to use coal and gas and all the energy resources that we've got.
1: But they're using renewables too. Anthropic's saying they want renewables.
0: Yeah, they're going to... energy abundance. So they're going to use everything that's available. And that's what should be being done, because we need all the energy that we can get. I was up in Dalby and I was briefed, but they were very careful about how they do it with regards to how they're going to make sure extra energy is brought on. And that is critically important, how they're going to make sure there is water and extra water, so there'll be no harm done to local communities with return to water supply. You know, they're doing it the right way. They've been in there socially to make sure that it's going to benefit overall the local community, which is what we need to see. And it'll benefit the national interests and Australia done this way. But what I tell you won't work, if you limit it, like Chris Bowen wants to wind and solar, they'll look elsewhere. And that's why I say hats off to the Queensland state government for being so practical about this.
1: Dan Tehan, Shadow Energy Minister, appreciate your time.
0: Thanks, Trudy.
1: Busy news day. Well, let's go to Donald Trump now. He's up speaking in North Carolina in the wake of this Federal Reserve interest rate hike. Let's have a listen to the president.
2: A few months because we were winning an election. And as soon as I got here on January 20th, your nation and your whole nation, but your state started to heal from Helene, who was one of the worst hurricanes. Not in terms of a lot of things, but in terms of water. I think it has the record. Everything, areas that never saw water became literally islands. They were separated by just tremendous amounts. Nobody's ever seen anything like it. And I have to tell you, Elon Musk, I called up. I said, they all want Starlink, Elon. You couldn't get it. And I said, you got to do me a favor. Send me Starlink. And he sent hundreds of phones over Starlink. And that was what got... Remember? Because people, they had islands. All of a sudden, you had islands out there, and they were separated by vast amounts of water. You couldn't leave them. People were had no communication. I did. I called Elon, and they wanted to get him. You couldn't get them, and I called him, and he gave us immediately a tremendous boost by getting that. But Michael Whatley is the one that carried it forward. What do you have, a bad guy or a good guy over there? Huh? Where is he? Who is he? Show it to me. Show him. Let me see his face. Oh. Oh, it's a she. Hello. She's going home to mama. Who's watching right now? Her mother is watching right now on television, furious at the daughter. She's going to walk and she's going to get the hell spoken out of her, I won't say. But, and the worst offenders are the ones that Cooper released, including DeCarlos Brown Jr., who slashed Irina Zarutska in the neck. Nobody saw anything like that. I think it's maybe one of the most violent crimes we've ever seen. And if you let it run a little bit on television, I didn't want to do it. But if you let it run, you see one of the worst things you've ever seen. And he was released out of jail. He was released by Cooper, your governor. And many others were released, too. 3,500 were released, but this was one of them. And yet others that they say, I don't know how anybody can be as bad, but they say they're just as bad. But in this election, I'm asking you to pretend I'm on the ballot just one more time. I said that the other night.
1: Donald Trump there, he's only just getting started, this rally in North Carolina. You can continue to watch that live and in full on News 24 World. Returning to our top story, though, Labor's migration plan will be unveiled today, and it's expected to include an effective ban on international students bringing their families to Australia. Let's get reactions now from Universities Australia Chief Executive Luke Shee. Great to see you in the studio.
3: Yeah, good to be with you.
1: Have you heard anything from Tony Burke or the department about what's actually coming and how it's going to affect the unis?
3: Look, we haven't had a formal briefing yet, so I wait in bated breath to see what we'll get at the press club today, and I'll be there and listening very, very carefully. What I can see already from what's in the press today is this continues to chip away at Australia's great success story, which is international education, a sector that has supported economic growth, supported the tourism industry, and underwritten the education of nearly a million Australian students with the fees that international students pay.
1: The minister's clearly trying to recalibrate the system, though. Changes are coming. What we're hearing leaked out of this is that international students will be effectively banned from bringing family members here. Do you support that? What impact would that have?
3: Well, it's certainly a cut and copy of what Rishi Sunak tried a couple of years ago in the UK. Mm. And what did that result in? Fewer international students coming into the country. International students, as I said, support the funding of our universities, but also support hospitality and tourism industries, not only as workers, but their families who either come with them or visit them, support at least one third of our tourism industry, particularly in regional Australia. That's going to have real economic consequences. What's the intent of the government's policy? To drive down the number of international students for political reasons.
1: And is there a justification for a recalibration? Are the numbers too high, that there are competing challenges that governments need to sort out? If the housing problem is an issue, migration is a political issue. That maybe this needs to be recalibrated?
3: Well, it seems to be recalibrated every 6 weeks, depending on what's happening in polling and what's happening in this place, in Parliament House in
1: Canberra. You feel like a bit like a punching bag for the sector.
3: Look, we are absolutely victims of a race to the bottom. International students don't get a vote, and they're the easiest part of the migration program to slash and burn. What is not told often in these debates is the economic consequences that will result in taking away what is an incredibly important asset. And let's think about another aspect as well. Students come from 140 countries to Australia. They invest their families' resources and a commitment to our country. We are going to say to the outside world, you're no longer welcome, and we're no longer to be making those strong, lifelong relationships that we make for Australia that deliver for decades to come, because we're simply saying, you're not welcome anymore.
1: Have the universities, though, become too addicted to the money that comes from international students? One of the things you hear sometimes here in Parliament is that the focus should be on educating people in Australia rather than making money off people, the lucrative industry of bringing people here from overseas.
3: Well, the Treasury and both sides of politics over the last four decades have got a cut price world-class university system because they've encouraged universities and other education providers to enrol international students. And so the simple next question to that is, if you want fewer international students in the country, that's fine. Who is going to pay the bill? Who is going to pay the gap in the funding for universities? Who is going to pay the gap in the support for the tourism industry, hospitality and property industries that benefit from this? This isn't just about metropolitan city universities. This is about regional towns. This is about jobs in pubs, in hospitality and tourism sites. I was just talking recently about my home state of Victoria. Imagine if a third of the tourism industry disappeared. How many people would actually go into the pubs and towns around Phillip Island to visit the fairy penguins? We've got to get realistic about the intended and unintended outcomes of these slash and burn policies we're seeing from all political parties.
1: Another aspect of this has always been the conversation about housing. There's been the idea for some time that universities should stump up more money for housing on campus. That would take some of the demand pressures off, particularly places like Sydney and Melbourne. Is that something unis are already doing? Is there more that you could do to try and stave off the reduction in numbers?
3: We've got to get realistic about the impact that international students have. Only 6% of the private rental market is attributable to international students, and 40% of international students have alternative accommodation anyway. So if you got rid of international students tomorrow, you're not going to solve Australia's construction problem in housing, but we need to be realistic as a sector as well. The government and the opposition and the government in the last couple of terms of parliament came together to get rid of our infrastructure funding. They're blocking us from accessing Housing Australia funding to build purpose-built student accommodation. We need to work really cleverly and sensibly on that issue. The irony is during COVID, our universities sold their purpose-built student accommodation in many times to keep their balance sheets alive. So we're still recovering from COVID, but we want to have a pretty fair income discussion around how we can turbocharge those efforts for constructing new properties for students on our campuses.
1: University of Australia CEO Luke Shih, thanks for joining us today, and we'll see what Tony Burke actually announced at the press club. Thank you.
3: Thank you.
1: Well, let's go live to Sydney. We're hearing from the New South Wales Premier and the Police Minister Yasmin Cutley in response to the organised crime issues.
4: If you're 14 and 16, you're a kid in my eyes, taking up these roles to commit these crimes, murderous crimes, on our streets. So we have to throw everything at this, everything. And our law enforcement agencies have asked us for legislative change. As the Premier has outlined, so I won't outline it again, the four amendments that were announced last week, and in addition to that, an amendment today that I will be taking into the Chamber, into the Legislative Assembly this morning, that the Crime Commission asked for, the Crime Commissioner asked for. You know, the Premier and I agree, we have to do everything we can to tackle this heinous crime. We have to keep ahead of this complex nature of crime that we are seeing on our streets now. The police have explained to us over and over again the model that is being used, and in every occasion it involves technological devices, and it's tricky. No one's saying it's not. They have made over 800 arrests with Operation Falcon, yet there's someone waiting in the wings to fill the place of the latest arrest. It's shocking. It's abhorrent. And we have to make sure that we have got the toughest laws that we can and the tough framework, legislative framework, to make sure that when we catch these criminals, that they spend a long time in a small cell contemplating their actions. So today we will afford the Crime Commissioner the powers to immediately seize a digital device when a summons has been issued. Now, the Crime Commissioner has told us there's a gap at the moment. He's looked at this forensically and he sees this as something that will really make a difference. We know that what we don't want to see is that evidence being deleted, the phone being thrown away, destroyed. We want to make sure that that evidence can be used, that's captured on that phone, so that we can, as I say, make these prosecutions in our court system. I'll hand you over to the Crime Commissioner. Thanks, Steve.
5: Thank you, Minister, and thank you, Premier. What these reforms mean for the New South Wales Crime Commission is that when we serve a summons on an individual, we can immediately require them to give us their digital device, not having to wait until they actually attend the hearing. If they don't do it, they are in contempt of the Crime Commission, and also they would have committed an offence under our Act. As you can probably note, that this would give us vital intelligence so that we can then use in our hearings themselves. Organised criminals depend on their encrypted devices. If we have that information, then they are less likely to attempt to lie to us in our hearings. They won't have the opportunity to destroy or to tamper the devices before they come into the hearing. This will allow us to then focus our hearings on the information on their actual devices. And we believe this will help us to prevent future criminal activity, for example, arrangements for further violence.
1: That is the New South Wales Crime Commissioner there. We also heard from the Police Commissioner trying to get on top of this organised crime issue, clearly in the state at the moment. We'll have more on that for you next hour. But I want to return to this big migration debate ahead of the Home Affairs Minister's address to the press club today. Labor will finally unveil its plans. We've seen in the lead up to this, though, a go slow when it comes to the processing of backpackers' visas and big concerns from farmers about the impact this is going to have. I'm joined now by the National's Farmers Federation President, Hamish McIntyre. Hamish, good to see you today ahead of a big address. Have you been briefed by the Minister or the Department about what's coming in terms of the impact on farmers today?
6: No, we haven't, not as yet. So we're just waiting, hoping that common sense prevails and this slowdown of visa applications is lifted so we can access the people we need at this very important time to harvest these winter crops and obviously get our summer crops in too. It's just critical duty that this politicking stops so we can get on and cost-effectively harvest and produce the food we need to for all Australians.
1: Mm. And Hamish, tell us, what is the impact of that go slow on the visa processing? It seemed to be happening quite behind closed doors. We didn't know about it for some time. What's the impact?
6: Well, the actual impact is that one in seven jobs in regional Australia these days is filled by working holiday makers or backpackers, as we know them. And so a deliberate slowdown like this of processing their visa applications has meant that we are actually short where we were relying on them, and particularly in and around the contract harvesting part of the sector, which is taking our winter grain crops off. We've started to harvest in central Queensland and that moves south through Australia as the crops ripen as we head into spring and into summer. And we rely on these people to safely operate our big machines. And obviously speaking English is very important too. I mean, the minister's been saying we need to use more Palm Islanders, but, English is a barrier. With Palm Islanders management, they all need interpreters with them. So, backpackers have for a long time, obviously, do speak some English and have been a much safer way for us to operate our farms. Mm. So it's our fit for purpose employees, what we need.
1: Oh,
6: sorry.
1: I've had a bit of a fall of the phone there, Hamish. You've managed to recover pretty well, I think. I just want to ask you about yesterday, whilst you get that reset up, if you can hear me. Tony Burke was talking about processing speeds being one of the only levers in his control to kind of shift the dial on migration numbers. Effectively, he was arguing yesterday when asked about this that you have to get the overall numbers down and that requires tough decisions. Can there be some reduction in working holiday makers that you can live with?
6: No, not in Australia, because we need confidence to plant these summer crops, particularly our horticultural industries, leading into Christmas and New Year, which is a peak period for these crops. We need to have confidence that the suitable employees will be available to harvest these crops as we run up to Christmas. So that planting is going on now, and we won't be able to plant. I mean, costs are up, as we all know, just for the obvious reasons around fuel and energy and fertilizer. So we really need to have surety and clarity that we will have the suitable labour available to harvest these crops when they are due. Otherwise, it's not worth taking the risk planting. So it's critical that we do have confidence, and the minister fast track these applications, because as I said, it's not just we farmers too; it's our regional communities, our pubs, our coffee shops, our medical facilities in regional Australia all, work with working holiday makers and a critical part of our productive system these days.
1: I wondered if you'd heard anecdotally, has there been an effect already, backpackers not wanting to come to Australia because of this uncertainty?
6: No, we haven't heard that. I mean, they all do really enjoy Australia because, the money they make with us working on our farms, they re-spend in our economy. In my situation, I'm out here on our properties between Windora and Quilpie at the moment. They work here for a couple of months for us, and then they save up and they might head on out to Ayers Rock and Birdsville and up to the reef. So it just goes round. So, we do believe they contribute about $700 million to our economy, where the Palm Island schemes, they take that money home, which is great, but it's a win-win for our economy, and obviously it's how we do produce these commodities for Australia now. We do really rely on these working holiday makers because the Australians just aren't out here, and that's understandable. We want to grow regional Australia, and this is the way we do it with backpackers, as we call them.
1: Yeah. Hamish McIntyre from the National Farmers Federation, appreciate your time today. You've done well to keep that phone upright. Appreciate your time.
6: Thanks very much.
1: $2.4 million grant for Australia's first respectful maternity care program has come under fire. News 24 can reveal a number of midwives involved in the taxpayer-funded project to prevent birth trauma and poor mental health have a history of offensive posts about Jews and white people.
7: It's the Respectful Maternity Care Grant awarded to midwives with a record of being disrespectful.
8: So my name is Bashi Hazard.
7: The University of Sydney's Bashi Hazard is involved in the project. She posts prolifically online about nutjob and evil Israelis, says Zionism will always be synonymous with baby killer, and says of Jewish women watching privileged white princesses complaining about feeling hurt beggars belief. Midwife Sharon Stollier from the Australian Zionist Healthcare Alliance complained about Dr. Hazard and others in the project to the Department of Health.
9: I'm concerned that her posts vilify Jewish women.
7: Her complaint raises concerns about anti-Semitism and the fitness of some of the personnel receiving the federal grant, costing taxpayers almost $2.4 million.
9: That's a mind-blowingly large grant.
7: The grant's recipient is Western Sydney University, whose School of Nursing and Midwifery was hijacked by protesters in 2024, who renamed it Haniyeh's Building after the assassinated Hamas leader.
10: So we're here at the protest to stand against genocide.
7: Midwife Sharon Setkas is also understood to be involved. She shared a leak of a WhatsApp chat of 600 Jewish creatives that led to new doxing laws, has posted Long Live the Intifada, mocked Israeli hostages, and referred to stupid white bastards.
9: I don't see how that equates to the ability to develop respectful maternity care training for all women.
7: Both the University of Sydney and Western Sydney University gave us statements strongly condemning anti-Semitism, but not their own academics. A Western Sydney University spokesperson said complaints raised in respect of the grant have previously been considered, assessed, and dealt with in accordance with our policies, with no breach identified. The Health Department has been contacted for comment. Caroline Marcus, News 24, Sydney.
1: Time for your Fox Sports update with Alex Thomas. And there'll be some unhappy Manchester United fans out there.
3: There definitely will be, Trudy. Yes, hello to you. Manchester United have crashed out of the Carabao Cup, throwing away a 2-0 lead in front of their home fans at Old Trafford. They seem to be cruising to victory against Brighton when teenage winger Shay Lacey and then Mason Mount put United ahead in the opening 10 minutes. But Brighton pulled one back before half-time and then turned this third-round game on its head after the break.
11: And what a chance for Pascal Gross. And he absolutely gobbles up that opportunity. And goodness me, De Kuyper has cropped up. Brighton could win this, and they're certainly leading this, and Michael Carrick's shaking his head. Leads have been lost already this season, but this is bordering on a catastrophe.
12: Only one win from the last four for United. Elsewhere, Socceroos legend Tim Cahill was back at his former club alongside the new UK Prime Minister and Everton fan Andy Burnham. Both delighted to see a late Charlie Alcaraz goal and Everton victory over Wolves. And Sunderland's Stadium of Light lived up to its name this morning, putting on a show as the club ended a 53-year wait for European football, beating Dutch club AZ Alkmaar 1-0.
13: Scored at Brentford this season from the spot. Lefay. Sunderland lead. Their first goal in European competition since the autumn of 1973.
12: Sydney forward Logan McDonald insists the Swans are full of belief despite their absent stars. The Swans host the AFL's minor premiers at the SCG tomorrow night. With a place in the grand final at stake, Dean Cox's side defying the odds in the qualifying final when they beat the reigning premiers, the Lions, despite that group of players that's suspended over the Melbourne hotel scandal. McDonald has confidence in the squad that is available.
14: Like we've spoken about all year, our game plan is we've built our system around no individuals, it's built around the roles, and we've got full confidence. We spoke about as well all pre-season that it's going to take a full squad mentality to do anything this year, and the boys that have come in have really bought into that, and we still think we've got enough talent across the park to be able to win the game, so that's definitely not an excuse.
12: The Dockers beat the Swans in Perth by 38 points in their only meeting this season. The undefeated Roosters have added motivation to go all the way in the NRLW finals. Millie Elliott and Corbin Baxter announcing they'll be hanging up their boots at the end of the season. The Roosters won all 11 games and need two more to secure their third premiership. Bahrain and Saudi Arabia remain on the Formula One schedule for 2027 despite ongoing military conflict in the region. The Middle Eastern nations will stage the opening two events in March, with Bahrain also hosting pre-season testing in February. Neither event went ahead this year because of the US-Iran war, and F1 bosses are working on contingency plans if the conflict continues. Australia's Oscar Piastri won both races in 2025. There will also be more sprint races in the calendar next year, with Melbourne added to the schedule. The Australian Grand Prix will be the third event on the overall calendar in April. Senna Ages will ride the brand new Adelaide Street Circuit as a MotoGP rider. The 21-year-old has signed with Red Bull KTM Tech 3 for the 2027 season. It means Australia will have at least one competitor in motorcycle racing's elite class for a 43rd year running. Ages has enjoyed an impressive Moto2 season, currently fourth in the overall standings after wins in the US and Spain. Yeah, no doubt a big weekend of footy finals ahead. Trudy, we're going to have more over on Fox Sports News Channel 500 in the next few minutes.
1: A very busy time of year, Alex Thomas, thank you. And stick around after the break. Laura Jays will be with you for the rest of AM Agenda.
15: News 24 will be back after this short break.

News 24. We'll be back after this short break. News 24. We'll be back after this short break.

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1: Welcome back. Good to see you. Welcome to the program. The IMF issues a warning to state and federal governments to cut spending and redouble efforts to lift productivity. Also today, two teenagers, just 14 and 16 years old, charged with murder over an innocent student's death in Sydney's gangland wars. A win for veterans. The government backs down on its cuts to allied health. Labor's delayed migration plan unveiled finally today. The agricultural sector worried about cuts to the holiday visa system.
2: Interest rates are too high. They're not appropriate. And I talked to Kevin.
1: And Trump hits back after the US Federal Reserve lifts rates for the first time in 3 years. Those stories in a moment. We are first standing by to take you live to New South Wales Police. They're holding a media conference in the next couple of moments about these 14 and 16-year-old who have been charged over the innocent death of a student in Sydney just a number of weeks ago. This was another case of mistaken identity, of baby gangsters and guns for hire in Sydney's escalating gangland war. In the meantime, while we wait for that, President Trump has flicked the switch on campaign mode in North Carolina, a state hit hard by a hurricane just 2 years ago, and now the stage for a crucial Senate fight. Let's go to Washington correspondent Jonathan Kersley now. The president is really stepping up the fight, isn't he?
3: Absolutely he is, and he has to, because time is running out, less than 7 weeks to go, and this is the scene in North Carolina, Gastonia. This was a part of North Carolina to the west of the state that was brutally hit by the Hurricane Helene back in 2024, and President Trump has made this a focus of his speech here tonight. That is because his candidate, the former RNC chairman Michael Whatley, is up against Roy Cooper, the then governor of the very state itself. President Trump speaking on stage for what has been almost an hour or so now. This is some of what he had to say in his attack lines against the former governor.
2: His handling of the hurricane, the problem, it didn't get fixed until January 20th. That's when I came in. If we lose you, you're going to lose your border. You're going to lose your tax cuts. You're going to lose your wealth, and our country is going to go through hell. And we're going to be a laughing stock all over the world, just as we were 2 years ago. We were a laughing stock all over the world. So on Election Day, November 3rd, vote to defeat the Democrats.
3: This Senate battle, just one of many important ones right across the country in the battle for power here on Capitol Hill. The President Trump sending a message from North Carolina today, but he's also been sending a message to the Federal Reserve after it hiked interest rates for the first time in the United States since 2023, pointing to higher inflation, geopolitical concerns, namely, that is, the ongoing conflict with Iran and what that has done to global oil prices. President Trump, unhappy to say the least, by the decision of the Federal Reserve in